0: and clear skies for the mother city today, along with moderate fresh southerly to fresh easterly winds at a low of 13, peaking at 20 degrees. The top story in EWN, President Cyril Ramaphosa has paid tribute to the youth of 1976, saying their courage changed the course of South Africa's history. And that's a wrap of your Eyewitness News.
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3: And we're back. Few names in motoring history carry the same passion, prestige and emotion as Ferrari. From the roar of the V12 engines to the unmistakable prancing horse badge, Ferrari has become far more than just a car manufacturer. It's a global symbol of racing excellence. But while many enthusiasts know the stories of Monza, Maranello and Formula One glory, far fewer know the remarkable history of Ferrari, the history it has built right here in Southern Africa over the past 7 decades. Well, that story is now being brought to life in spectacular fashion through a brand new publication titled 70 Years of Ferrari Racing in Southern Africa, spanning 384 pages and featuring more than 650 rare photographs, historic race results, technical details, and untold stories. The book traces Ferrari's journey in the region from its first appearance back in 1955 right through to the modern era. Joining us is the author behind this landmark publication to unpack the rich history, legendary personalities, and iconic racing moments that helped shape Ferrari's legacy on Southern African soil. His name is Dennis Klopper, a long-standing friend of mine and also a contributor to Car Talk, if you didn't know. Dennis, and welcome again, sir.
4: Thank you, Jacob. Good to hear from you.
3: No, I need to say good to hear from you. I was very excited to see the invite to the launch of the book. Obviously, I stay in a different province. I couldn't make it. But when I went through the invite, I knew that I needed to have you on the show. So Ferrari is a brand surrounded by emotion and mythology worldwide. What first inspired you to document the story of Ferrari now, especially the racing part?
4: Jacob, I've always had a passion for motorsport, specifically Kyle Army, and I've got a long history with Kyle Army. But my first memory was attending the 1971 Grand Prix and watching Mario Andretti win the Grand Prix in a Ferrari, and that actually in many ways changed my life. I was determined from there to walk a journey with Ferrari and also Kyle Army, and I did both. And it's all about passion at the end of the day. I think that's the key word.
3: Now, let's talk about these 650 photographs, Dennis, many never seen publicly before. What was the research process like? And were there any discoveries or stories that genuinely surprised you along the way?
4: Absolutely. You know, it goes back to 1955 when two Ferraris came here, Peter Whitehead and Tony Gaze. And they won races here in the Cape and up in Johannesburg. And it was only 8 years after Ferrari was founded. And, you know, from then it's just been one continuous story. And a lot of South Africans played a role. The Lepinis, the Nucci's, and Cavalieri's, various iconic families have played a huge role in the history of Ferrari in Southern Africa. And, you know, not forgetting they raced in Angola, Mozambique, Rhodesia, now Zimbabwe. So there's a strong heritage and history down here, and it's all about that passion. You know, passion for Ferrari is, I suppose, indescribable.
3: Literally that. We are on the line right now with Dennis Klopper. He's the author of the book 70 Years of Ferrari Racing in Southern Africa. Now, Dennis, you briefly mentioned a couple of names earlier in this conversation, but I think the most important name for me that comes up with Ferrari is definitely Pablo Clark Racing, and that's exactly the same place where you had the launch of this book. Can you tell me how important that name, Pablo Clark Racing, is in Ferrari culture in South Africa in general?
4: Well, what behind Pablo Clark Racing is Paolo and Giorgio Cavalieri. You know, Paolo has driven, it was his pseudonym when he raced, was Pablo Clark, and he's driven and drives the passion of Ferrari to this day. And I was fortunate enough to partner with him. I've known the family for 3 decades and worked closely with Giorgio, as you know, with the Ferrari Club many, many years ago. So it was a real honor to partner with Paolo. and put this book together.
3: And the support from Paolo must have been sensational, Dennis, in terms of giving you information and even access to their facility. What I'm trying to get into here, Dennis, is that facility alone in Kyalami is also quite special because it's at a very iconic place.
4: It is. It actually is almost at the Crowthorne, the old Crowthorne corner on the old Kyalami Main Street. And absolutely, you know, those that haven't seen the facility that Paolo and his incredible team run there, and what Paolo does for local motorsport, you know, behind the scenes, not looking for all the attention, is amazing. And I think a lot of people that attended the function were there for the first time, and they were truly surprised to see. You know, in terms of the information in the book, you know, I've been collecting since the early 70s, and we have substantial collection of images. And race programs, and you know, thanks to the support of the local photographers, we were able to put these books together. It's our fourth publication, and we carry on trying to preserve this rich history in South Africa.
3: And in terms of getting our hands on the book, Dennis, how do we go about doing that? Is it available in your usual bookstores?
4: Jacob, no. Our Porsche book now is an exclusive book, which we're quite proud of. But the Ferrari book is available directly from us on our website, which is famotorsportmemories.com. And I think we're having a problem on the payment side because of the demand. So we have a link through to an email address where the books can be ordered. We have two editions, a very special Campioni edition, which was limited to 100 copies. We don't have many of them left. And then we have the Tifosi edition, which is still freely available. So all on our website, and without the support of people like Paolo and all of our customers, we can't continue to do this.
3: Now, let's just close it up, Dennis, by talking specifically about Ferrari in general. You've known it so long from when you were a youngster. You look at it now in 2026, and you look at the new cars that Ferrari is producing, and you look at how Ferrari still has a name for itself in Formula One. Do you think it's held the original principles of what you've known Ferrari to be?
4: Jacob, I think times change and things change. You know, I remember the screaming 12-cylinder Ferraris of the 70s. We won't hear that again. So times evolve and times change, but that ingredient, which is passion and emotion and that desire to win, doesn't change. Whether it be 1950, 60, 70, 80, 90, or today, it just doesn't change. It makes Ferrari iconic. You know, a lot of companies don't survive the death of their founders, but in the car industry, that's been the case for a lot of companies. But, you know, Ferrari just continues. Now going on to a third generation, and it's just incredible.
3: So, Dennis, you probably semi-retired now, and like you mentioned, this is not your first rodeo putting books together. You spoke briefly about the Porsche book as well. Is there another book in the works? Because I know how you roll, Dennis. You're always very keen to work. Could we be expecting something else coming from you in the near future?
4: So first of all, semi-retired is actually not the case. I'm actually probably busier than I was running Kyalami. We've also partnered with Steve Katerba, who from Checkered Flag Museum, and we're putting a whole lot of biographies together of South African legends. So we're busy with Sarel, Van der Merwe, Ian Schechter, Arnold Chats, and various others. So we are extremely busy and really driving to preserve our rich history of motorsport, and I think it's important.
3: 70 years of Ferrari racing in Southern Africa. We've just been chatting to the author of the book. His name is Dennis Klopper. Dennis, thank you so much for this. Next time you do another book launch, just give me about a month or two heads up, and I promise you I will be there. Thank you for preserving the rich racing history in South Africa. We appreciate you, brother. Thank you.
4: Thanks, Jacob. Thanks for what you do and for your passion. And we all really appreciate it. And next time we'll do the launch in Cape Town.
3: Sounds like a plan. His name is Dennis Klopper, 70 years of Ferrari racing in Southern Africa. They've put together an amazing book. It's spanning over 384 pages, 650 rare photographs. These guys, I mean Dennis and his team, make sure that they capture every moment that's got to do with South African motorsport from all angles. It's not just about Ferrari. There's a fantastic book we spoke to him about last year about the rich history of the Kyalami Grand Prix circuit. And then Porsche in South Africa as well. So if you are a motoring enthusiast like I am, please make sure you look out for this book, 70 Years of Ferrari Racing in Southern Africa, and many others by the man himself, Dennis Klopper. My name is Jacob Mashuka.
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5: 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So it's that time that we vote somebody else. Not voting is not an answer. We must go and vote. But let's think before we vote. Let's vote for people that will bring meaningful change.
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9: Chatting to Catherine Jacoby, Marketing Manager at Toys R Us South Africa. We're discussing the tech behind toy forecasting. Catherine, welcome to the show. Thank you so much for joining us.
10: Thank you for having me, Lebo.
9: What is toy forecasting?
10: And obviously, we look at a lot of data points. Some of our inspiration comes from global sales patterns and pop culture moments that really guide us on what the biggest trends are going to be for the year. So our team have been working almost a year in advance on what the top toys are.
9: So would that, for example, be your team knowing that a Barbie film is coming out, meaning that there'll be quite a lot happening in terms of merchandising and toys? And then is that form part of the forecasting?
10: Yes, absolutely. We look at various inspirations, whether that's a global movie release or it is as simple as a play pattern trend, whether that be a collectible or blind boxing, which is very big this year, that will inspire what toys are coming in.
9: Okay, so how then does the AI determine, and maybe you can separate for us at which point AI steps in and at which point you have human beings being the ones that participate in the forecasting?
10: AI has become a very powerful tool, so we have to utilize it to our strengths, and it looks through various data points to see what the digital footprints are telling us. So are kids posting content on TikTok about a certain product or toy? What is the upcoming song and play pattern that is trending in the social environment. So AI can assist us in looking at where the trends are and what is sort of the buzzword or buzz toy in the digital landscape. But there's nothing that replaces the purpose and benefits of play and the excitement and the imagination around a product. So that still requires human innovation, and we have to blend a mix of both in order to get the mix right.
9: How do you prioritize, Catherine? I mean, Toys R Us being such a massive, massive brand, do you have individuals that focus on certain age groups, like those that are maybe your ECD or your kids learning to sit? You know, how do you sort of categorize it?
10: Yes, we do. Our team is broken up by various categories. It's more by a category of product, and then within that category, there are various age groups. So, for example, in the large dolls category, there are dolls for the first dolly that you have is potentially a soft body doll, and then you move up onto dolls that are functional and that can move and sound and lights and that sort of thing. So those within that category, there's various products that are applicable to certain and more suited to certain age groups. So that applies across cars, across action figures, across outdoor play products. And we always make sure that we highlight what the suitable age is and what those developmental benefits are.
9: What are some of the trends you are observing just in terms of how parents are buying differently? I think I have a four-year-old, and sometimes I look at toys and I try to go as gender neutral at times as possible. And and I struggle at that age group because it's like it's blue and, you know, superheroes for boys. And then the girls, it's like the unicorns and the dolls.
10: Yes, there always are those sort of more girl or boy focused toys. But we find that parents feel less guilty purchasing an educational product or a product that inspires a child to think out the box or to use their imagination to role play. I really enjoy a role play product during, you know, that sort of 3-4 years old age, because they love to learn from watching their parents and creating their own stories and their own little dreams come true. So whether that's a musical instrument, which is also very gender neutral, or it is building blocks, which is a big key product that is, you know, Lego really spearhead that category. And it has a lot of good benefits in terms of helping a child thrive and what they can learn from that play. So I think parents are really leaning towards product that have also repeat play. So it's not just a once-off, you know, play with a toy and then it needs to be dumped. So what is the value of the toy? And then does it offer various benefits in order for their child to develop and learn from?
9: In terms of social media trends, what are you seeing at the moment that parents can look out for?
10: So we're seeing social media play a big part, whether that be TikTok or YouTube unboxing. But the big trends for this year are really Formula One across various categories, whether that be diecast or Lego. We're also seeing the blind boxing trend still massive globally, and that has an element of surprise, and that collectible nature around the big hit this year is the Fugglers. I don't know if you come across Fugglers, but they, like a Squishmallow, have a series of products, and you almost collect those products. We're also seeing Gabby's Dollhouse being a big trend. Again, mini collectibles in the mini brands range, and lots of excitement around speed and tactile play.
9: And when we think about sustainability, how is that influencing innovation when it comes to toys? I have so many mom friends who will share like the amount of plastics that they end up having to get rid of, and because it's broken, you can't even donate it.
10: Yes, it is a tricky one in the toy space, but the big manufacturers and toy makers are responding with biodegradable packaging, and also toys that encourage kids to care for the planet. So it might not necessarily be in the product itself, but in how to look after that product and how to take care of our planet. So it is always a tricky question in the toy space, but there definitely has been a movement towards more sustainable material for the products.
9: And local manufacturers, local toy designers, are we gaining traction in that space? I remember when, you know, the early black dolls were coming out, and now it's like there are so many offerings that are available. But in terms of not just kids being able to see themselves in toys, but us knowing that we made the toys, we designed them.
10: Yes, we do celebrate this moment, actually. And you're right, there are products of different ethnicities, and specifically Mattel for Barbie have done really well in this area, where they've developed Barbies that have disabilities or have a different shape of a body, more curvy, different hairstyles, all sorts of things that represent different types of people. And from a local manufacturing perspective, it is slow in South Africa. However, there has been a lot of manufacturers that have come to us, and we're giving them a space in the stores and online to showcase their work, because we do believe in supporting local. And I think it's just about blending the global influence with local manufacturers, and how can we bring that to light.
9: What does the future look like in terms of smart toys? And should we as parents be concerned?
10: I don't know if concerned is the word, but embracing AI is something that we all sort of have to come to terms with. And it is a very exciting space. Things like 3D printers are up and coming. You know, an avatar or a character impersonation of your child is sort of coming into the toys, and they sort of can become another character. But the personalization and AI doesn't replace imagination. And I think that's where Toys R Us really play a key part, is that we believe in the power of play and the benefit that playing can incorporate into a child's development. And that is really key, is that we need to stay focused on core play. A day outside, having fun, a game of Uno. Nobody ever didn't learn a lesson from a game of Uno, whether that was winning a game or losing a game. There was some sort of lesson learned through play. And I think that is important to remember. It's about coming together. It's about thinking out the box and using your imagination, as opposed to having products that place a story in front of your eyes without having to think. So we really believe in driving that purpose of what play really means. And it is something, especially going into the festive season, that brings families together. And there's lots of laughs and maybe tears over toys and festive giving.
9: Catherine, thank you so much for chatting to us.
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11: Announcement by the Communications Minister, Sally Malatsi, that he's now appointed a new advisory panel to help government develop policy on AI, or call it an AI policy. That's after the publication of that statement by Pope Leo yesterday. He said governments should slow down the development and adoption of artificial intelligence systems. He says AI spreading misinformation and prioritizing conflict. Essentially, I suppose, it's a long document, but essentially, I suppose, dividing people rather than bringing them together. Bruce Watson is a professor at the University of KwaZulu-Natal, at the University of Waterloo in Canada, a research associate at Rhodes University, and an emeritus global commissioner for responsible AI in the military domain. Government is developing a policy on AI. It seems to me to be developing really too quickly for anyone to kind of stop it in any way. What role should governments be thinking of playing?
12: I do think that government actually has a concrete role to play. I've got a lot of respect for what Pope Leo had to say about this recently, but actually has also had to say about it in the not too distant past, really engaging some of the critical issues with AI. The problem is, if government takes its hands off, you know, then I think we're committed to an absolutely freewheeling wild west in terms of AI. And I think that's going to be even more problematic than the potential problems of having government involved in it.
11: Our government really do anything? Doesn't it have to work with other governments? It's going to be wild west anyway, unless all governments work together.
12: Indeed, there are things that really cross borders very easily here. A lot of the misinformation and disinformation things. And of course, the fact that cyber criminals and other criminals are now able to use AI more effectively, just the barrier to actually using AI is much, much lower. So at the same time, you know, these things cross borders, the need for international collaboration, intergovernmental collaboration is really high on the list of priorities. I will say that there are successes. You know, if we look at responsible AI in the military domain, admittedly a much smaller domain than the rest of AI that all of us use on a daily basis, there actually have been real successes in, you know, creating global frameworks. Not everyone is going to adhere to them, of course, but a significant number of countries buy into that kind of thing. But it does start out with having a kind of embryonic policy within the country. And I think that's the correct place to start. But of course, in parallel, you know, really engage the neighboring countries and of course, the global north in what we can do together on this.
11: So would a government approach to AI need to focus on enabling, in other words, perhaps almost to encourage, to allow, or should it focus a little bit more on control and restricting?
12: That's a very, very good question. And in fact, a little bit of both is needed. You know, it's pretty clear that there should be more brakes put on things related to misinformation and disinformation. You know, that's really eroding the notion of truth. It's doing, of course, in your line of business as well, doing a tremendous disservice to journalists, but also to teachers and so on, educators in general. So the need to keep a lid on that kind of thing and slow those things down is definitely there. But at the same time, enablement is a very serious positive way forward for South Africa in particular. I mean, we have the potential to cover all of our languages, official languages, but also dialects. We could cover these with AI tools. This can, you know, concretely help in creating new jobs. Of course, at the end of the day, whether we do something or not, these things will arrive perhaps from outside the country, so it'll have some cultural influences as well. So we can't blindly enable, but we also can't delude ourselves that we can put the brakes on this and put the genie back in the bottle.
11: It seems to me that no matter whether we're talking about the way that different countries approach it, so think the United States and China, for example, or we look at the way that different businesses approach it, so think OpenAI, think the court case between them and Elon Musk. In the end, people are going to do almost anything to gain an advantage over their competitor. And if that is the case with something like AI, that I think, I mean, I can't imagine that there's a regulator in existence that is quick enough, able enough, well-resourced enough to actually deal with the model such as Anthropic has made called Mythos, which, according to Anthropic at least, or according to their PR, perhaps I should say, you know, will really be able to get through vulnerabilities in cybersecurity and banking, for example. I don't know really any government that would have the capability to properly manage that. Am I too pessimistic?
12: You're quite right about that, Stephen. It's a very interesting issue that AI in general moves very rapidly. Not only the developments, but the actual mechanisms within AI to be able to do things or get, you know, news articles out there very rapidly and so on. The way for governments to potentially tackle this is ironically to use AI as well. So, you know, the downsides to AI and the potential impact on society and South Africa is really my focal area for some of this, is of course this is in a sense rampant capitalism, and we see that from the tech bros in the US. But we can use the competitive nature of all of these companies as part of actually putting the genie partly back in the bottle. So we could, for example, use AI as we do in cybersecurity as part of the cyber defense. We could use certain AI models to keep an eye out for misinformation and disinformation, or for deep fakes and revenge porn and things like that. So there's some deep irony in using AI to help police and manage AI. But in terms of the, you know, rapid movement of these technologies, it's almost the only way forward.
11: Normally governments, they're big things. They take a lot of time to make a decision. A minister quite likes to say, we now have a policy on X, Y, and Z. And then that policy exists for quite a long time. I don't think we can do it like that here. Do we not need a sort of body that makes up policy? I mean, I would say year by year, but I think with AI, it would probably have to be week by week.
12: Quite right. We need, you know, full motion policy development and constant revision. You know, it will need to be a living document. And the traditional ways of having various other policies simply is not going to work in this particular case. So that's all the bad news. The good news is there are quite a few other countries with existing AI policies, you know, countries that are willing to share or to allow us to use them as frameworks. We mustn't blindly copy them, but, you know, a number of them are very well aligned with what we would like out of an AI policy. And there's no shame in, you know, doing a little bit of cribbing from that, because it leaves us also then in alignment with the broader international community. So I think that's a rather appealing way forward. And you're also quite right. By implication, this should not only be left in the normal halls of government to move at the, let's say, the traditional pace of government.
11: Bruce, I'm sure you understand that people are, I think many people are quite worried about what happens next, that AI is going to make the world harder to understand. You won't know if you're communicating with a human being or an AI bot. You might lose your job because of AI. Are those rational fears?
12: I think they are. I mean, it's, you know, I remain an AI optimist. I tend to advertise myself like that. And, you know, I do at the same time recognize that, you know, these are legitimate fears. And some jobs will, of course, disappear. They aren't necessarily the ones that that people always think of. You know, they're jobs that are for very highly educated people that are probably more under threat than certain trades, for example. So I think that's maybe a little bit of insulation for South Africa. But at the same time, you know, what's also been around for quite a few years is the fact that people need to constantly be reinventing, learning, reschooling themselves. So there's no need to fly into immediate panic, but there is a need to engage with these technologies, understand what they potentially mean for your future, arm yourself by playing around with them, seeing if you can actually use them to do your own current job better, and you know, create a niche for yourself, because it won't be wholesale removal of jobs, it'll be piecemeal erosion, but it won't be coming, you know, next year or the year after. The erosion's already starting now. So, but yeah, as rational as that fear is, I think there's also a nice way forward for us to embrace and use it.
11: Professor Bruce Watson, thank you so much. An Emeritus Global Commissioner for Responsible AI in the Military Domain, a professor also at the University of KwaZulu-Natal, at the University of Waterloo in Canada, and a research associate at Rhodes University.
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13: It just struck me sitting here that, Darren, we always invite you in to talk about the nicest things, coughs and boils and constipation.
14: How lovely.
13: But there's a reason for that, because you explain them well. You talk about the myths and the realities and sort the old wives' tales from the remedies that really work, and we always appreciate it.
14: Thank you.
13: Who don't know him or are meeting him for the first time today, Dr. Darren Green is an emergency and sports physician, also the events chief medical officer for Mediclinic Southern Africa. You will often see him on the side of a rugby field or a major cycle race or marathon helping with medical services, but you'll also these days catch him on TV on CakeNet, it is, I think.
14: Yeah, well, yep. DSTV.
13: DSTV, yeah.
14: And the new show called Doctor's Room that I've just launched.
13: Yeah, we've been seeing you.
14: Thank you.
13: Zanzi Magic, not CakeNet.
14: Yeah,
13: sorry. And
14: for
13: as
14: that.
13: I said it, I thought
14: thanks
13: I know that's wrong, but I've seen your promo all over the place.
14: Wow,
13: yeah.
14: Thank you. It's a great opportunity, you know, to share useful, practical advice.
13: And medical education, which is exactly what we hope you're going to do for us today. So thanks as always for your time. I mean, constipation, we should talk about more, because everybody suffers from it at some point, and there are lots of different reasons for that. So we need to sort out what is going on. Is it a passing thing? Is it something more serious? Is it a sign of an underlying medical condition? Is it being caused by medication that we're taking? I mean, Darren, the causes are so varied, aren't they?
14: Absolutely. And I mean, everyone knows someone that's had it. So one in five people, if you want to look at frequency to see, you know, how common it is. And then I think age groups, women are twice as more likely to develop constipation than men. And we'll look at maybe a few of those will maybe be uncovered a bit later as to why. But interestingly enough, I mean, the big thing is perception of constipation. Mm-hmm. So let's start off with, what is constipation like medically?
13: Yes.
14: And what is the perception in the public eye? So in the public eye, people feel, if I haven't gone for 2 days, I'm constipated. But it's actually if you go less than 3 times a week.
13: Okay.
14: Per definition. And it doesn't only refer to the frequency. It refers, obviously, to the type of passage, the consistencies of all the, you know, what we call stool gazing.
13: Mm-hmm.
14: I had a varsity lecturer that used to refer to it as stool gazing, studying your stool. Okay. But anyway, understanding the formation.

0: having enough lubrication to actually move,
1: yeah,
0: and being dry. And then, of course, obviously neurological things where the nerve supply is affected, etc. So functional stuff that's affected by our lifestyles and our choices every day. Toil and habits, that toil and bathroom habits that we have.
1: Yeah.
0: How long should you go?
1: Is there a perfect time?
0: You get people that ask for a book before they go.
1: Yes.
0: And those are the ones that normally develop hemorrhoids. So you shouldn't be going to the loo for longer than 5 to 10 minutes max. Just saying,
1: I'm going to just cite an exemption here. If you are a mother with toddlers in the house, we understand that sometimes that is the only moment of peace you get in the house. We understand if you are taking 10 minutes, that's fine. Okay.
0: Absolutely, absolutely. So, I mean, so the frequency, you know, is important, and also the time that you spend. So, anyway, enough about
1: that. So, I mean, that's important, and you've touched on something so important here. We're talking here about the process of digestion of food, extraction of the nutrient value from that food,
0: yes,
1: to go into your body and do what it needs to do, and getting rid of what isn't needed
0: 100%.
1: Properly. So if you are suffering from chronic constipation, Darren, it's not something to be just ignored.
0: It isn't. You know, it tells a story. So your bowel habits and your stools tell us a story about what's going on in that environment, what you've heard, the term microbiome,
1: yep,
0: which is the gut environment. It's the neighborhood of the gut, and there are a whole lot of families that have moved in there. You've got your Naidus, your Padiyachis, your Fundamadvas, and the Smiths of populations of probiotics, good bacteria in the gut.
1: Mm-hmm.
0: And the problem is, based on our choices every day, if you eat a certain type of diet, some populations and families die off.
1: And then
0: you're left with certain dominant strains of bacterial probiotics in the gut, and then you can't absorb and have a balanced absorption profile of all the micro and macronutrients that you need. That's when you'll end up with the different types of medical issues related to shortages of certain things.
1: Right.
0: So having a diverse diet with different types of foods that actually we often refer to as prebiotics, because those are the foodstuffs that actually feed the bacteria of the gut. It's like feeding fish in a pond. You need to feed that good bacteria by having a good, diverse, colorful diet, for example,
1: So
0: to keep all those populations alive. That helps with acid and balance control, your pH control of the gut, your nutrient balance and absorption syndromes, etc. as well.
1: And we know we're hearing increasingly studies showing that gut health is linked to so many other facets of our body's health, including mental health.
0: Yeah, and I mean, we speak about the brain-gut axis of the gut having its own advanced neurological system attached to it. So if things aren't balanced and in check there, you often find that you feel drained with energy, depressed. 95% of serotonin, which is the hormone neurotransmitter associated with mood, is present in the gut. And people don't even know that, you know. So, I mean, it's very interesting how the gut is related to mood, energy levels, and the ability to function every day.
1: Okay, so let's talk first about what we can do to preemptively help avoid constipation,
0: avoid,
1: and then we'll talk about some of the other issues that might come into play. But you already mentioned eating a good, diverse diet, lots of colorful
0: and
1: ingredients.
0: Fiber.
1: That was the next question. Yeah. Fiber. Yes. Talk to us about the role of fiber.
0: Yeah, so if you think about fiber is like if you take a wood and you saw it, mm-hmm. and you have that sawmill dust, that's what fiber is. So fiber, in the presence of sufficient hydration and water in your diet, mm-hmm. can actually be what's called a bulking agent and actually move through the gut nicely and almost sweep clean, to put it plainly. Other than that, if you don't have enough hydration, having a high fiber diet can make it worse, because then it gets stuck.
1: Uh-huh.
0: And then you have other problems such as overflow diarrhea, where you have the backup
1: blockage,
0: stuff
1: yeah.
0: coming around the hard stuff, and you end up with a different type of problem. So hydration and fiber. Then activity, physical activity and moving and exercise is crucial for the gut. It wakes up that peristaltic, those rhythmical contractions of
1: that
0: the muscle in the wall.
1: Moves everything along.
0: That moves
1: it
0: along. So very important. And understanding too that certain types of habitual drinks, like caffeine, for example, also wakes up the gut in the morning. So people that have a cup of coffee often feel the need to go to the bathroom a few minutes later, unless they're going to the gym or in a car, in which case they'll delay the tactic until a bit later.
1: And is that bad for you? Does that contribute to constipation? congratulations. Delaying, if you do delay.
0: Yeah, so what happens is if you keep the presence of impacted fecal material in the gut and eventually even in the rectum, it can actually lead to problems with sensation and sensory issues in the distal part of the colon and the rectum, and that's not great either. Remember that you left over with the garbage of the digestion
1: yes.
0: that has to move through.

0: So you don't want those toxins to be reabsorbed into the body from the gut. So often that's a very big issue.
1: Okay, thanks. Just for anybody coming in midway, Dr. Darren Green with us talking constipation. We're also going to talk a little bit about some of the home remedies or maybe debunk some myths in just a moment. But I am laughing, Janine, just reacting to your comment that if you are one of the slow movers who spends a long time, you're putting yourself at risk for issues later on, including hemorrhoids. Janine says, my husband spends more than 30 minutes because he's always on his phone while he's on the loo. I have warned him it's going to bite him in the butt later. Quite literally, as we just heard, Janine.
0: Yeah, 100%. I mean, and you must imagine the pelvic floor, which we speak about, Kegel exercises after having a baby, for example, as well. The pelvic floor works in synergy with the gut in terms of how it creates pressure at the right moment in time with the tone of those muscles.
1: Yeah.
0: So you need to strengthen that floor. And then obviously sitting for long periods of time creates pressure where the blood vessels then pop on the inside surface, and that's where you start getting the hemorrhoids, and that's what you don't want.
1: So don't sit too long. Get off the phone. Don't take the phone into the loo with you.
0: Listen to music.
1: Yeah, okay. Short songs, modern songs, 2.5 minutes long, please. All right. Let's have a look at this. Okay, Vernon neatly leading us into the subject of the things that work and don't to treat constipation if you have generally got constipation. Vernon writes to say, my mom and dad's shop used to sell castor oil. All the locals used it for constipation in the 1960s and 70s.
0: And they still do.
1: And they still do to this day.
0: People used to line up the kids. If they had three or four kids, they'd line up on a Friday night for your cleanse. I mean, how many parents out there didn't do that? The other use of castor oil is, of course, in labor.
1: To bring on labor.
0: And that obviously, so what it does, it's a stimulant.
1: Yeah.
0: So I spoke about the gut itself. What castor oil does, it stimulates the receptors and releases, I think it's called racinoleic acid in the gut. And that actually causes stimulation of those peristaltic movements and brings a lot of action to the gut in terms of moving it along quickly. So it is quite safe, firstly, if you use it just acutely and not chronically. But in terms of studies, there aren't studies in young children, for example, and how much to give, because people respond differently. So just remember that. Rather, if there's a chronic problem, get to the root cause and sort that out, whether that be diet, inactivity, or something medical.
1: Okay.
0: So, yeah. So castor oil is just one of them.
1: I think the same applies to the use of other laxatives. I mean, you can buy off the shelf in the supermarket.
0: Brooke Lax,
1: all
0: of
1: those
0: them,
1: things. Hey? That Senna-based, for example.
0: Yeah, Senna.
1: Can we just talk about safety of use, frequency of use?
0: Good. And when is it advisable and when not, maybe? So Senna is a very good example of something that can be utilized, in acute on chronic constipation. You know, we find that in the presence of enough hydration does help people quite significantly. People that have, for example, cancer or Parkinson's disease struggle with constipation because of the pain meds that they're on, being codeine and the opiates.
1: Right.
0: Major cause of constipation. So in that case, they might need something a little bit more in terms of their diet. Normal papaya or pawpaw is incredible in cancer patients, for example, and the dietitians bring that into the diet in the wards, better than most of the other medication that's out there.
1: Gosh.
0: You also get psyllium husk, for example, which is a great example of fiber, and then you get things like granules, that's quite new on the market, new products, granules or sprinkles that can be taken more chronically, but once again, dependent on your fluid intake and the other components of your diet. You can't go and have just hamburgers every day and expect you to have good bowel motion.
1: Okay, and think that the sprinkle over the top
0: that's not
1: is
0: going to
1: make the difference.
0: Yeah, so
1: okay.
0: I think that's good. And then I think the other ones are your probiotics to get the environment right. So looking at things like your yogurts, if you're eating yogurt. And then all the K's. Do you remember all the K's? Kefir, kombucha.
1: Aha.
0: Yeah, you remember those?
1: Okay, so those
0: kimchi,
1: are all the fermented
0: K's.
1: Things, yes.
0: They have great populations of stimulating the correct balance in the gut of your probiotics and your good bacteria.
1: Yeah.
0: So that is why a lot of people end up having to do that and adapt their palates to the different types of tastes. You get Spanish dishes, for example, that are made with beautiful cabbage and also different kinds of tomato-based products that can help considerably.
1: Yeah. I'd rather try that than kombucha, I have to say. Okay, but thank you. Do bear that in mind. Those fermented foods can be hugely helpful. Okay, Zoe says, please ask doctor to talk about constipation after giving birth. I really suffered and wasn't warned about it. Wow. I used psyllium husk every morning and evening. You've just mentioned psyllium husk.
0: Yes.
1: Is that a common effect after birth?
0: It can be.
1: Yeah, and okay.
0: Often it's related to the pain meds that you take.
1: Right.
0: So often after birth, you'll be perhaps handed either some, you know, the opiates in the form of your tramadols or tramicets.
1: Mm-hmm.
0: Often sometimes they give you cataflam, which is an anti-inflammatory, for example. Often they give you dissolvable ones, and they'll tell you, remember to not take it on an empty stomach, or look at your diet while you take them so you don't develop gastritis and that kind of thing. So yeah, definitely pain medication, obviously a big association post-delivery with that. And then obviously just the fact that you dehydrated, you haven't been eating, it's been 16 hours in labor, and you're a bit behind on fluids.
1: Yeah.
0: So important.
1: Okay, Zoe, thank you so much for mentioning that. Dr. Darren Green, for those who are asking, who is this wonderful doctor talking so brilliantly on this subject? It's Dr. Darren Green, who is with us in studio today. We have received a voice note going back to one of the home remedies. Let's take a listen to the story.
2: Hello, Pippa. You're going down memory lane now. In my youth, we were forced to drink one huge tablespoon of castor oil to clean the system, and then we were bribed with a star sweet or an orange. Oh, it was yuck.
1: It's terrible stuff.
2: I dreaded those days.
1: This is where I confess I did try to bring on labor the second time round because my son was not playing ball, and all I got for it was a mouthful of horrible taste and absolutely no impact. So, in terms of, are there any other sort of home remedies you want to flag that don't work or could potentially be dangerous if overused, for example?
0: Yeah, a lot of people will take Epsom salts, for example, or they'll take bicarb, trying to neutralize acid or indigestion. Yeah. I mean, those are the same as your Enos and your antacids.
1: Yeah.
0: Nothing wrong with taking those fizzy drinks. That's all fine in terms of neutralizing acid. But in terms of the gut and getting the gut moving, often, just having a warm pack. Ask any woman that's going through menopause or menstruation and struggling with gut-related issues the value of a hot pack. Just a normal hot water bottle. Really important in terms of sometimes creating a bit of increased blood supply and motion. Remember that I said exercise or walking. So even just sitting on a bicycle and taking a few minutes of pedaling. And then walking, obviously, quite important. My son, from the age of 6, told me that he watched a YouTube clip about the height of your feet off the ground when you sit on the toilet to facilitate good bowel motion and the perfect ergonomic angle.
1: Yes.
0: So I would constantly find the bathroom mat folded up into squares about 10 centimeters off the ground, because that's what he would put his feet on, because he was obviously too short.
1: Yeah.
0: And he says, Dad, that's your problem. You need to do this more.
1: At the right height.
0: So the height of your toilet can make a very big contribution,
1: and
0: the ergonomics.
1: I'm so fascinated to hear you say that. And I'm trying to think who it was who told me that South Africans versus Europeans typically have a very different height at which the loo sits off the floor. And if you go traveling overseas, you will notice it. And apparently foreign buyers, that's where it was. It was on one of those listing Cape Town programs or something.
0: Yes.
1: The foreign buyers complain about the height of our loo being at the wrong level.
0: Correct.
1: So
0: a little bit lower, not too high. I think that's a big one. Yeah.
1: I love the thought of your son folding up the mat. I did actually once have a very interesting conversation with a physiotherapist on exactly this. She said that there is a lot to be learned about the way we position our body on the loo and the way we breathe through the motion.
0: Yes.
1: That what we teach women to do in childbirth can actually in many cases be applied to a bowel movement as well.
0: Absolutely.
1: To prevent hemorrhoids and things like that later in life. So perhaps that's a follow-up conversation for another day. Well, let me leave you with this last comment from one of our listeners saying, just so enjoying listening to you, saying, I wonder if this doctor was trained by Professor Harry Seftel. And I can't think of a better compliment, because he was the original radio medical man who did such a good job of communicating in layman's terms and accessible information. So compliment passed
0: on.
1: Thank you
0: so much.
1: Joel,
0: thank you. And Harry was a great inspiration, wasn't he?
1: He really was.
0: So much energy and excitement about medical things.
1: And just made it all seem so intelligible to the layman, which is what you do so
0: well
1: as well.
0: So
1: as always, thank you for tackling a difficult subjects with such grace and aplomb and humor, and always wonderful to see you in the building.
0: Perfect. Darren. What a pleasure.
1: Keep well until the next time, please.
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1: With a wrap of your eyewitness news, I am Puleng Maake. President Cyril Ramaphosa has paid tribute to the youth of 1976, saying their courage changed the course of South Africa's history. Half a century later, Ramaphosa says the nation honors the students who ignited a turning point in the struggle against apartheid. The president was delivering the keynote address at the official Youth Day commemoration in Nasrec, south of Johannesburg yesterday, attended by scores of young people. He says the question that should be on everyone's mind is that whether South Africa is doing enough to create opportunities worthy of sacrifices made by the youth of 76.
2: The South Africa of today is not the South Africa of 1976. We are no longer governed by laws that decide what a black child may learn, where they may live, what work they may do, and what future they may imagine. That change had not come by chance. It was won through struggle.
1: Media personality Molemo Jubjub Marohane has been granted bail of 5,000 rand yesterday on the eve of his first scheduled appearance in the Germiston Magistrates Court. The 45-year-old TV presenter was arrested on Sunday on charges including kidnapping linked to a shooting involving an e-hailing driver in Eden Vale. Marohane petitioned the High Court in Johannesburg on an urgent basis, arguing delays in his court appearance. He was initially expected in the dock on Monday, but police later announced he would only appear today without giving clear reasons. The NPA's Makgaboke Motlhatlole says they've noted Marohane's release on bail.
3: The court granted bail of 5,000 rands and the matter has been postponed to 22 June 2026 in the Germiston Magistrates Court for further investigations. The NPA remains committed to ensuring that the matter is dealt with fairly and in accordance with the law.
1: KwaZulu-Natal Premier Thamsanqa Ntuli says the deportation of undocumented foreign nationals will help reduce the strain placed on public resources and services in South Africa. Ntuli made the remarks during a visit to Durban's Sherwood Hall yesterday, where thousands of Malawian nationals have been sheltering since last week while awaiting assistance to return to their home country. The development comes amid growing tensions over illegal immigration, with sporadic protests reported on several areas. The demonstrations have raised safety concerns among some undocumented foreign nationals, prompting many to consider leaving South Africa voluntarily. Anti-immigration civic organizations have intensified their campaign against illegal immigration, setting a deadline for undocumented foreign nationals to leave the country by the end of the month. Meanwhile, tensions flared at a protest march by the anti-illegal immigration organization March and March in Sea Point, Cape Town yesterday. Protesters confronted onlookers, seizing cell phones and objecting being filmed. A foreign national understood to be documented tried to take the group's banner, prompting protesters to assault him. One of the protesters, who did not want to be named, says his anger is warranted, claiming that foreign nationals supply drugs to the youth.
4: All our children are eating drugs because of them. We cannot even trust the Home Affairs. They are also wrong too. We cannot trust the Department of Social Services. We fought in this country. We are going now to the second phase of struggle.
1: And police have seized counterfeit goods worth 10 million rand during an operation at a shopping complex in Bellville. More than 40 shops were targeted by police in Cape Town yesterday as part of an ongoing crackdown on the sale of counterfeit goods. Last week, police confiscated counterfeit merchandise valued at an estimated 90 million rand. Police spokesperson is Amanda Van Veig.
5: More than 40 shops were targeted during the operation on Tuesday, resulting in the seizure of high-end counterfeit branded clothing, shoes, bags, watches, sunglasses, caps and branded packaging.
1: A look at your weather. A partly cloudy Wednesday in store for Gauteng. Today, Joburg drops to overnight lows of 7 degrees, peaking at 18. Pretoria 9 and 19. Vereeniging 5 also peaking at highs of 19 degrees. And clear skies for the mother city today, along with moderate fresh southerly to fresh easterly winds at a low of 13, peaking at 20 degrees. The top story in EWN, President Cyril Ramaphosa has paid tribute to the youth of 1976, saying their courage changed the course of South Africa's history. And that's a wrap of your eyewitness news.
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7: Time for us to talk healthy living, and we're talking about numerology, and not just any part of numerology. We're trying to figure out the life path number and what the life path number means for you. So life path number said to be a specific number that's given to you based on your birth date, and based on the ancient practice of numerology, it's believed that that number has very specific and direct relation to things that happen in your life. We are joined on the line by acclaimed and respected numerologist, Sandy Smith. It is such a pleasure to have you on the show, though. Thank you for your time. Sandy, let's get right into it. When we speak about numerology, what exactly are we talking about?
8: Right. We're talking about your date of birth, and we're talking about your official names that are registered on your birth certificate, because the alphabet has a numeric value for each letter,
7: mm-hmm.
8: and your name will define your cycles in your life between, you know, every 4 to 9 years, and then your date of birth, your day, month, and year, when added together, is you keep adding until you get to a number between 1 and 9. That will be your life path number. You also have a personal and public year, which is every year you have a birthday, and those cycles repeat every 9 years and are relating to your life path, because whenever your age adds to a 9, you are in your life path. So that's age 9, 18, 27, 36, 45, etc.
7: Right. And so once you've figured out your life path number, so you first said you're going to take your birth year and you're going to take the numbers. They'll be individual numbers. So, for instance, I am born on the 11th of August, 1988. Do I then take 8 as a number on its own? 11, I'm going to split it into two numbers, so 1 and 1. And then 1988 will be 1, 9, 8, and 8. And I'll add all of those numbers up as individual numbers to come to eventually a single number.
8: Correct. And, you know, you're born on the 11th day. Numerically,
7: yes,
8: we don't separate that because that's a power number.
7: Oh.
8: But your 11 and your 8 will add to a 10 that will then give you a 1.
7: Mm-hmm.
8: Okay. And that's, then you add your 1988, let's see, 1980, 1920, that's going to be a 26 and an 11 and an 8, 1915, carry 1. So you have a 45, but it adds to a 9,
7: right,
8: life path.
7: Okay. So once I know that number, I imagine that they are different things ascribed to different numbers. So whether I am a 9 or I am a 1, I imagine that the range would be, you could be either be a life path 1 through to 9. Is that correct?
8: Yes. We do have power numbers, 11, 22, 33, etc., but they still add to the lower number.
7: Mm-hmm.
8: And power numbers is more is expected of you and more will be given to you. But your condition is that you are, your focus is on the rest of the world. How am I going to impact the world and how am I going to lift the world? But if you bring it down to the lower number, each number has a designated meaning and interpretation. And your life path is, when you get into your life path year, it is quite low. Seems to be a year that takes the longest. It never seems to come to an end. But it's a year to dig very, very deep, because it's almost like you're back at the bottom of the staircase.
7: Mm-hmm.
8: And once you walk through that last past year, it will then assist you in your next step and climbing the next step and your direction and where you're going for the next 9 years. But we've always got to come back to recollect ourselves in our last past year. And there's quite deep meanings and situations that we have to deal with. It doesn't change that every other year can have, you know, it could be a kicker, it could be a fabulous year, but last part year definitely pulls us back.
7: Right. So, okay, so once you've figured out your life path number, you're going to then obviously have some access to, you know, the things that are, like with anything, so the things that are working in your favor or I guess your disadvantages, but your life path here also gives you a sense of the things you need to work on. So the things that are your, I guess your Achilles heel, the things that you need to just put a little bit of effort into. Is that correct?
8: 100%. Like the word Achilles heel. Yes.
7: Okay. We've received a few questions, Sandy, from some of our listeners looking for a little bit of guidance with regards to their life path number. Tamba asks, morning Gorgs, can you please ask your guest Sandy to check my life path number and guess whether or not it's going to be a good year for me or not in terms of work and financial. They're born on the 3rd of July, so that's the 3rd of the 7th, 1989.
8: Right. So, let's see. They have a one life path. And they will go into their one life path in July of this year. And the life path one is all about how you lead and drive your own life, how you make a success, how you do not wait on others to help you, how you look after your money and your fortune. And it's all about your independence and individuality. And he's stepping into that this year, and it's going to really ask him to be a little bit more self-serving than to be compromising.
7: And so you said what happens in July, sorry, because it's a life year one, yes. July becomes quite important for him.
8: Yes, well, his birthday's in July, and yes. He's going into his life path in July of this year. So his age will add to a 9, but his personal year is going to be a 1. And that is really, he's back at me, myself, and I. What am I doing? Where am I going? Where do I want to be going? What do I want to do? What don't I want to do? So it's really about the self.
7: So it also sounds as though there's a great deal of responsibility on himself about his own life. So he's kind of looking at what do I need to do to get to where I need to be.
8: Absolutely. Mm. And it's all about his personal life as well as it's about his career and money and relations. But it's about him.
7: Another question here from Karen. She says, good morning for Sandy. It is the 30th of the 9th, so 30th of September, 1959. Interested to know what this means for work and relationships, moving as well. What do I do? And that is signed Karen.
8: Okay, so Karen is sitting in a, first of all, she's got a 9 life path as well, which is the same as you, Gogs, which means...
7: Right.
8: And then for her, Karen is also born in September, so she's got another 9 there. So she kind of tendency to overthink things. And she's in a time of indecision. She's in a time of should I, shouldn't I, wavering. This is a rent, hire, lease. Maybe I should buy, maybe I should sell. It's indecisive. And I think she's better making decisions sort of around June, July, and August through to December. And that's where things, she'll start to find her feet on her decisions and needs to watch out on any contract signing. And wherever she's going, if she is going to be moving or where she is currently living, she's in a water year. So to watch for water things around the home environment. But lots of indecision around her personal space as well as her career space.
7: Sandy, quite interesting that you speak about a water year. Does this mean that we can have years around all four elements? Is it specifically just around water?
8: I'm only speaking about Karen specifically, that it's water, it's not necessarily everybody.
7: Yeah, and I mean, just in general, are there different elements or is it just water that you could potentially, you know, have to deal with?
8: She's in a water year, she's in a legal year, she's in a year of relationships backwards and forwards and situations that are on and off and not very settled. And the universe is saying, I know you want your feet on the ground, but I need you to just kind of go with the flow of the energies of the year, because the more you push for something, you might get it and it might just not be what you really want.
7: Yeah.
8: So just go with the flow.
7: Let's go to Lynn, who's calling us from Mayerton.
9: So interested in this topic. I was born on 6th of November 1961, and I have an extremely lucky number that features every time something good happens.
8: Right. So your numbers, you know, you've got other numbers in your names, but looking at your date of birth, your numbers that you've got are 2, 6, 8, and 7. You have a 7 life path. You are currently, funny enough, you're actually in your life path here. And this is about move and movement and direction and freedom of movement and travel and security and insecurity. What is your lucky number that you've got?
9: 4.
8: It's a 4. Oh, that's interesting. Yes. That might sit in your name. 4 is not a, you know, lotto win kind of number, but it is a very grounded number. It's very good with property and organic and earth, metal and wood. But you've got a 7 life path, which is where your luck actually lies, because you've got 3 years in every 9 years where you are fortunate to receive gifts from the universe.
9: My full name is actually Marilyn, and Merilyn.
8: Yeah, but I would have to look at your middle names, your born surname, and then married surnames, and I'm sure that we could do that rather than appointments, that we can get to some more listeners with books.
7: Yes, we do have a lot of questions.
9: Okay, super. Thanks a lot.
7: Lynn, thank you so much for your call. That's Lynn in Mayerton. Shaz on WhatsApp asks the question, hi, my name is Sharon. My life path number is 4. I was born on the 6th of February, 1985. So 6/2/1985. And I just turned 40. Happy belated birthday. I'd like to know what is going to happen in terms of career based on my life path number. That's a question from Sharon.
8: So a 4 life path, but her day and month add to an 8, which brings in the words film, video, camera, photography, editor, authorship, which can be book writing, painting, etc. She's bright, she's fast, she's quick, she's intelligent.
7: Mm-hmm.
8: And so it's interesting that she's also in a time of health. In her personal space, it's be looking after her health. And it's all around the chest area and the colon area, and to be a little bit mindful about her joints. Yeah.
7: So those are the bits of her physical health she just needs to be taking just a little bit of extra care of.
8: Yes.
7: Banele also has a question here. Banele's numbers are the 29th of April, 1995. So 29/4/1995. And is asking for their life path number.
8: Okay. So their life path number is a 3, and this is goes straight to the word to be more about values in life than valuables, not to place an emphasis on, you know, how I look, what I wear, what I drive, where I live, from it's all the exterior. But she is incredibly artistic and talented, and very good at engaging with people. She also has got the author in her, and this might be, we could put her in a chef and baking. She could also be an architect in design and building and restoring and renovating. She's got lovely numbers. She's got psychology and counseling in her numbers too.
7: Mm-hmm.
8: So she has a tendency to want to do things for people. Yeah, she's got a few difficulties that have been happening around the personal space, financial, could have been some fraud or whatever, but that's starting to lift and shift around, which is starting now because she's basically almost a month away from her birthday, but still to be mindful about how she manages monetary matters, relationship matters, and pay attention to her accounting.
7: So we got a bunch of other questions, and I imagine we'll need to have you back because there were lots and lots of questions about the life path. But if someone's looking to get in touch with you directly to book a consultation or see you, how do people get a hold of you, Sandy?
8: Okay, well, first of all, they can go to my website, www.numerology.co.za, and there's a nice quick calculator there to get to the life path and a very basic meaning for them. But they can also, on my site is my WhatsApp number and my email address, which is sandy@numerology.co.za. And then I'm on all of the platforms, LinkedIn, X, TikTok, Facebook, and Instagram.
7: Sandy, thank you so much for your time. I look forward to having you back on the show.
8: Thank you so much, Googs, and have a good day.
7: Thank you so much. That is acclaimed numerologist Sandy Smith joining us, helping us make sense of our life path number.
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15: Is Airports Company South Africa, AXA, the good news story of state-owned enterprises in South Africa? Compared to the likes of Eskom and Transnet, it has long stood tall without the usual laundry list of financial and operational crises. But perhaps rather than giving it a completely clean bill of health, perhaps it's a mixed picture. Excellent financial health, but some considerable operational challenges. So as the current CEO, Mpumi Mpofu, concludes her tenure, the board must look ahead at how to stabilize and modernize the country's airport network. We're joined now by Irvin Penyane, who is the chairperson of the Airports Company South Africa Board. A very good morning to you and welcome to our program. Thank you for your time. I mean, as I said in my introduction, in many respects, there is an argument to be made that AXA has been the good news story of SOEs.
16: Yes, that is true.
15: Do you want to give me more details as to how that might how that might be from your point of view?
16: Oh, yes. I thought you were still continuing with your question. Yes, thank you very much to the listeners. For starters, Airports Company South Africa formed in AXA Act of 1993, is up to now in a very stable company. And it has been a good news story in that instead of always going to Pretoria to ask for a bailout or to ask for assistance, AXA is self-sufficient. AXA has been returning dividends to the shareholder. We made a profit of 1.1 billion rand recently. But it's been a good news story. It's because of its resilience, if I would ever emphasize that. Fortunately, I was in the board just when COVID hit, and AXA was highly profitable, around the same amount. AXA would have gone down if it was not a stable company because of what happened to aviation globally. But AXA has been able to... globally, most airports and airlines went to very bad numbers. As far as we're concerned, we lost 2.5 billion during COVID, and the following year, 1.5 billion, of course, because numbers were bad. But guess what? AXA recovered because of its resilience, because of leadership that is adaptive, and because of it being focused and having reserves. We can announce that we just returned to pre-COVID numbers, something many aviation companies have been battling with. Many airlines are still not able to come back. And so, we have returned recently, I mean, to pre-COVID numbers. So the things we're doing now are the things we should have done in 2020 when COVID hit. So you can imagine that if COVID did not hit, we would have been far beyond that. We believe that our profitability should have been that side of 2 billion rand if it was not COVID.
15: Look, a billion rand is not to be sniffed at, so that's worthy of some congratulations. You've got a strong balance sheet. You talk about consistent profitability. And, of course, the boast that our airports continue to be ranked among the best on the continent.
16: Yes, yes. If you look at the numbers, it will tell you like that Cairo has high numbers, and we are just within the top five. But the difference is that we have more than one port of entry. Our numbers, if you combine them, you combine Joburg, OR Tambo, and Cape Town International and King Saga. If you had put all of those together, who would have been the best? So yes, we are in terms of numbers. We're still up there within the top five, and we are putting all our efforts to ensure that we exceed those numbers within the next 5 years. Well, and our capacity is not a challenge.
15: All right, that is the good news. Let's talk now about the areas that can be improved. Supply chain management, for example. I mean, the Auditor General continues to flag vulnerabilities on that score.
16: Oh, yes. So let's also clarify this, that if you look through many state institutions in the last 3 years, there are many issues raised by the Auditor General. And people tend to look at the consistent issues raised from Auditor General, and the truth is that the AG themselves have matured a lot. Traditionally, when there were audits and institutions were dealing with their audits will all score very high. But it is now very difficult to find clean audits because the audits are generally as matured. So we should start from there and say, therefore, we've got a challenge to also strengthen our internal audit so that by the time we go to external audit, you're very strong because it is very tough these days to...
15: I want to support you here, but my difficulty is that you surely aren't arguing that the Auditor General has become better at its job, and that's why your vulnerabilities are being exposed.
16: No. I'm saying, yes, we have vulnerabilities which we are working on. But I'm just making it as a side note that, of course, I'm saving other boards as well. We're having the same conversations that we all need to up our ante. Things that we thought were not frowned upon, they're being frowned upon very seriously. And as we ease the board's conversation about cleaning those, we are tough. When I finish this interview, I'm going to meetings with stakeholders over the next 3 days. And we are dealing first with our own staff to deal with issues like that. We have identified amongst three top priorities that the board has identified is supply chain management. And the second is to ensure that our service providers are able to pay us. As I said, we are being owed a lot of money also by tenants at our various airports. We are strengthening those. And thirdly, to ensure that our commercial also is our commercial activities are strengthened so that we get more cash. So as that stands, it shows that the board is serious. We're meeting stakeholders Monday, Tuesday, Wednesday to discuss those hard things. We're calling them. Please tell us all your stones in a shoe. We will tell you our stones in a shoe too. Yes.
15: Well, one of the things that remains a consistent challenge is baggage handling. I mean, I'm one person, so sample of one. In fact, sample of two, my colleague and I, both in very recent days, have had suitcases opened returning from flights from Cape Town to Johannesburg. And I would suggest to you that we're probably not the only ones. That remains a challenge.
16: Okay, so baggage handling is always, previously, if you look at previous records, was worse than now. You remember stories of things that happened previously. And ASA takes this matter seriously. If you look at the security that has been put in all the lines, throughout the value chain from when you leave the bag until the end, there is a point where bags are handed over to airlines. There are third-party providers who do baggage handling on behalf of AXA, but we are the airports company. We have to take responsibility. But if you can be fair, is that you lost your bag. I'm sorry about that. But it used to be worse. And where we are now, the concern that we have and the focus we have is that the security throughout the airport be improved. There are incidences here and there that have been in the media, and we are taking that serious. Part of these consultations is to talk tough. To stakeholders. We're talking to stakeholders in the security cluster. Something that has never happened before, where the board speaks directly to stakeholders and say, we're unhappy about this, you should fix it, and otherwise you'll no longer be able to get this contract. Fortunately, we're going out on tender on the security contract, and most of the projects we have will be going out on tender next 2 years. So we are, because we've got those concerns.
15: Look, on a broader scale, people would say, delayed capital expenditure. In other words, monies that should have been spent on runway expansions, terminal upgrades, those continue to show gaps between your capacity and international competitive standards. Addis Ababa, for example, is starting now to eat our lunch.
16: Yes. In fact, not just on the airport side, even on the airline side, East Africa started to eat our lunch in the last 5 years. They were not like this 10 years ago. That is our concern.
15: We were not like this 10 years ago.
16: We were not like this as a country because certain things happened. But as an airport company, we've been consistent. We are putting 22 billion rand to address that matter. And we can say that we have already spent about 1.5 billion of it. Most of these projects are going out on tender. We will say that 72% of that 22 billion rand is going to refurbishment and maintenance, and 15% of it is going to expansion. And we are the focus not just on OR Tambo only; it's focus on those three major airports, being Cape Town, OR Tambo, and King Saga. A new airline runway planned for Cape Town and a new domestic arrivals terminal. And OR Tambo, we are going out for a new cargo terminal refurbishment. So the old cargo terminal refurbishment, but there's a midfield cargo terminal that's been put. Those things say we are spending that 22 billion rand in this current permission. But the next permission cycle, which starts 3 years from now, the total amount with this, what we have now, will be 60 billion.
15: And of course,
16: so we are not short of money. But what is important is to deal with this duality. At one level, we've got strong financial delivery, right, as you said. But the other one, we do accept that there have been operational headwinds. And those happen due to maturity of the organization. Where we are now, we're focusing at all aspects of the organization being at maturity level 4 to 5, you can be able to deliver all of that. The board has focused on those things.
15: All right. Evan Penyan, I appreciate your time. Chairperson of the Airports Company South Africa will, of course, be on the hunt for a new CEO as Mpumi Mpofu exits after 6 years in June. We've just given the cheat sheet, hey, to anybody who comes for that interview. Hey, Evan.
16: They just have to listen to you.
15: Well, yes. I appreciate your time. Evan Penyane, as I say, is the chairperson of the AXA board.
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18: We speak to the author of a local nonfiction book, and this is a book, and it's called Hollywood on the Felt, When Movie Mayhem Gripped the City of Gold. And it dives into a little known chapter in Joburg's history, a time when the audacious American millionaire Isidore Schlesinger built a movie empire on the Witwatersrand in Killarney, complete with vast sets, thousands of extras, scandal, ambition, and collapse. Ted Buerta is the author of the book and joins us now. Ted, thanks so much for joining us.
19: Hey there, Mandy. Sorry about last week.
18: No problem. The joys of live radio, Ted. So speaking about the live things, and when it comes to extravagance and what Isidore Schlesinger tried to do on the reef in 1913, what was it about this story that drew you to it and this bold venture in Joburg's movie-making past?
19: I've always loved movies, you know, even since I was a kid. And when I saw these pictures, kind of black and white pictures from when I was a child of these olden day movies, kind of way, way, way, way back, I thought, what's going on here? It's like we never had a movie industry in South Africa back in the early 1900s. And so it kind of, the story always stuck in my head. Who was this guy? How had he done this? Was he crazy? It was just kind of this weird story, like somebody who, that famous story is the Fitzgerald who takes the ship across the mountain or into the Amazon or the anyway, so it's kind of this way out ambition to do something like this. And it was a movie industry in South Africa. I mean, it was kind of it was all the things that I loved brought into one.
18: You speak about the movie mayhem. What are we talking about here? Production drama, legal issues, political intrigue?
19: Everything. Yeah, you got it. You know, as I start the book with a real battle that broke out when he was trying to shoot the Battle of Blood River, and something went haywire, and so the two sides started actually fighting against each other for real. And of course, he was using the numbers on sets that had never been used before. I mean, it's crazy to imagine that he was using more people as extras on a movie that had ever been done before by the Italians, by the Americans, by the Germans, by anybody who was big in the industry until then. And this was a man who'd barely made a movie until like 2 years earlier. So, I mean, everything he did was like outsized.
18: It really was. And so how did you go about uncovering all the archival material? Lots of local law and, you know, stories that have been handed down since then. But how did you go about verifying it all?
19: Well, it was super difficult. It took me about 20 years, the research from the time that I actually started digging. And I wrote about 4 books before I could actually finish this one because it was so difficult. He was publicity shy. He didn't like being written about. He used other people to kind of front for him. So it was very, very difficult. And the one unauthorized biography about him by Eric Rosenthal was nowhere to be found. And then when I did find part of it, it wasn't that reliable. So it was like a real detective search for pieces of information in a newspaper here, a book there, a paragraph by somebody else, and then kind of tying it all together.
18: And Joburg in the 1910s was a very different place. So what were the elements of the gold rush?

0: back then.
1: And do you think that in any way it informed the current South African film industry, or is this a period that is long forgotten?
0: Oh, for sure, no. I think if you scratch on any, if you scratch on any company that has a link to television, movies, radio, advertising, you're going to go straight back to him. I mean, he, you know, he started the, what became the SABC. He started all of those early 1950s, 1960s, 1970s movie companies. All of them had people that came from Killarney. Everywhere you scratch, you'll come back to Schlesinger. Which, and what's so amazing is that he managed to cover his tracks so well that nobody knows about his name. It's just, it's, was fantastic for me that he did such a good job.
1: So it's so interesting. It's, I've heard his name before because my mother told me about him. And my mother's a historian that covers Limpopo, and she's always told me the story about two stories. The one was that he was buried at Zebedila in Limpopo, and the other one was about his funeral. And that the money wasn't paid for his funeral, apparently. And when his wife died, then the son realized the money hadn't been paid, so he paid for it. So I've always grown up hearing these stories about Schlesinger, so it was so great to read your book and get the kind of full picture.
0: Yeah, no, I mean, it was quite moving. I went to find his grave in on Zebedila, which is outside Polokwane, which was Petersburg at the time. And the Shebu Kaddish kind of carried the whole funeral and everything. And it was kind of a real trek into the veld to find his and his wife's graves. It's nowhere, like, it's not on top of a kopje or anywhere significant. And there are these two stones. And it was actually quite moving to go through the veld and just find them there. And he, you know, he always wanted to be buried in South Africa, you know, because he always loved South Africa. And you know, anybody wants to go out into the veld out there, they can find them.
1: So Ted, for readers that are unfamiliar with the history, what do you hope they take away from this book? What story do you want them to remember from it?
0: I think mostly not, it's not a biography. I tried to write it as a kind of adventure story of a man who has this crazy idea and all the interesting, colorful people he brings into South Africa and from South Africa and creates something that is of an international standard. And, you know, he didn't have any competitors at the time to compare himself to, like they did in Hollywood. And he did such an incredible job with it. And I mean, I just tried to tell an adventure story, and I hope they take away that South Africa has always been capable of doing world best stuff from way back.
1: Well, another fantastic contribution from you, Ted, to the books that you've written about these fascinating characters that have marked our history. Thank you so much.
0: Well, thanks very much, Mandy.
1: Ted Buerter is the author of the book. It is called Hollywood on the Veld.
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4: We have CyberSense with Boyko Kobeto Maketluani, also known on social media as Mr. Fingers. This is a cybersecurity expert, educator, trainer. He tries to educate South Africans on what are the current scams. And this week we're unpacking SIM-swap scams. It's SIM-swaps linked to your banking app. And a listener, Boyko Kobeto, Melanie, saying that she received a call from someone claiming to be a mobile network agent, warning of a SIM swap request in a name and then an alleged 5,000 rand bank withdrawal. But Melanie says the scammer uses a personal name, a name ID number. They sound credible. They're pushing the urgency. Oh, the money's going off your account now. What exactly is a SIM swap scam, or also known as a SIM jacking fraud?
5: Yeah, so it's a very good question. Now, SIM swap fraud is when criminals try to take control of your cell phone number. So basically, they try to move it to another SIM card. So whatever you're seeing from your side, they can also see from their side. Whenever you're getting an OTP number, they can also see it from their side as well. So if you're changing any passwords, you're getting any verification messages, they can see also from their side. So that's basically what a SIM swap or SIM card jacking is.
4: So what would be some of the clear red flags, like in Melanie?

0: case that someone is trying to hijack your phone number? Is it anything that you see happening on your device, or do you get the clues when you are receiving a call from someone who's pretending to be an agent from your bank?
1: So the biggest clue that you can get usually when this happens is that automatically when these guys call you, you might receive either a number or an OTP number, and they would want you to call it back to them. And that becomes a huge problem, because now once you give them that OTP number, you might even lose even obviously the SIM card as well. Or they might try to get in also to your WhatsApp, because your WhatsApp is also important as well when they do that SIM card tracking as well.
0: But how's someone approaching my service provider to say, "Hi, I'm Lester Kivett. I've lost my phone, or I've changed my phone. I can't find my SIM card. I'd like to request a SIM swap, please." Who on the other side, on the service provider level, is providing the authorization for my SIM card to be swapped?
1: That's a good question. Because I've always also asked myself, who authorizes these things? Because some of these syndicates and criminals, what they've done as well, some of them, they go to the shops and they change these things as well. And either some of them, they work with people who are also inside. That's also something that we need to understand, that these syndicates, some of these people, they work with people inside and they tell people, "Hey, man, these are the targets. This is the people that we're going to be targeting as well." So it's very important for us to be very aware when this happens, or when we get a call, when somebody says to us, they're calling us from our service provider. And we have to be very careful, because sometimes they can try to verify and be like, "No, I can tell you your ID number. I can tell you all your personal details." We have to be very aware when these people say they're from our service providers.
0: Message, and when you legit do a SIM swap, you are told to turn off your phone for 2 to 3 hours, which is exactly what criminals tell their real life victims to do for security purposes. That's the message I've just received. But when it comes to responding and reacting, it's happened to an acquaintance of mine, nowhere close to a bank. In fact, was on holiday and was on the line with someone and said, "You know what? I'm going to go to the bank right now." Trying to counter that urgency, was nowhere close to the bank, was somewhere in the Karoo. That managed to scare off a scammer by saying, "I'm going to the bank to check." And they're saying, "Well, you won't have enough time. You have to do it now." And it's that urgency, it's that fear that they instill in you. But I guess the most important thing to do is, if anyone calls you to say money's disappearing from account, "Let's handle it online," your response should be, "No, I'm going into a bank branch."
1: Yes, 100%. And also your response should be not to panic. That's the first thing that you should do, because they want to get you into a panic mode. That's the whole point of these scams. So you shouldn't even panic. When they tell you money is disappearing from your account, just tell them, "Okay, I hear you and I understand you, but I didn't get any notification. I'm going to immediately end the call, and then please call me back after." Drop the call, and if they try to call you back, just block them. You need to call your bank immediately, and you also need to double check your banking app. If there's nothing happening from your side as well, just know that this is a syndicate. And also, here's another thing, an FYI for a lot of people. If they're calling you from a cell phone number, it always happens. They're not from your bank. Just know that. And why would your bank call you? Again, ask yourself such a question. Why would your bank call you and tell you that your money is disappearing in your account? Isn't the bank supposed to keep your money safe? Mm. That's the whole thing.
0: It does bring to a question around recurred SIM cards and pre-recurred SIM cards. Surely, if I'm going to do a SIM swap, it should come with some sort of registering of information. If I'm not there providing my details, my ID number, my ID card, my proof of address, how are these criminals managing to recur SIM cards?
1: So, again, some of them, they work with people who are inside, from what we've actually realized as well, with the SIM card jacking as well. But in these most cases, what they usually do, again, it's either when you receive an OTP, when they call you, or they send you an OTP, and you're able to read out that OTP out to them, or they send you a link. One of them I've seen, it's an SMS. They send you a link, and then when you click on that link, you fill in a certain details with it. They can get in. I've seen a takeover happen with that. It's one of the things that we did a testing on, I think, a couple of months ago as well. Mm. So these are the things that we need to be aware of. Like, always ask yourself, is it important? How does it affect me? And why should I do it as well? Mm. And why am I getting this?
0: Message from Helen says, I was SIM scanned in early April, despite being on MTN's watch list for exactly this. What is the actual benefit of a watch list? I did not receive an SMS saying someone was trying to link my SIM to a different device. What's happening here?
1: Yeah, see, that this is a huge problem that we're getting now in South Africa. Not only in South Africa, but I think in the world, what's going on now. They didn't put it on a watch list, and that's something that's very dangerous, because now, on her side, she got that maybe her network just disappeared in the middle of the day. And it could have been, again, something from her side. Probably she did, and she didn't realize. And when this happened, automatically, this is when you have to take action. When you see that you haven't had network for the past 2 to 3 hours, you need to take action immediately, right? Go to your service provider and contact them immediately and let them know, hey, something's happening. I haven't been receiving network on my side. Also, let your bank know immediately. Mm. Act ASAP.
0: Adele says, there are some banks without any physical branches. Discovery Bank is digital, so no physical bank to go to. I know that also what there's Time Bank as well. No actual branches. So what happens then? I guess you then have to call the registered and approved anti-fraud number of your bank.
1: Exactly. So you need to call the fraud department immediately. They need to handle the situation and help you out. Again, I always say that try to avoid calling just the call center. Try to Google search the fraud department, because they need to be the one who help you and take action. Even with MTN, Vodacom, Cell C, all those people, they've got a fraud department which actually investigates such situations, and they be able to take action. And also, one thing I've realized, I think it's one of the service providers, which obviously I'm not going to give them a promotion, but I've realized they have a report, a scam, on if something like this happens. So they do that. So most of these service providers, especially these telecommunications, they've got where you're able to report a scam or something, what we call sus. If you see any suspicious activity happening, you report it immediately. They're able to help you and take action.
0: Mm. Let me go to Douglas in Fisher. Douglas, what's your experience?
2: Yeah, I had something similar to that other woman that sent a message. Basically, my WhatsApp was first taken away from me. And then I noticed immediately that I had no access to MTN coverage. And I went into MTN. Well, the first thing was when WhatsApp got taken out of panicking, call it, or concern, I went and disconnected my banking from my phone. And immediately after that, it was just shortly after that, I had no access to the network. Mm. And it turns out when I went into MTN, the same thing. My card had been swapped, and I had not received a one-time password. I had not received any request to have it done. It was done without my knowledge at all. Mm. This is something I don't know. Apparently, according to one of the people at MTN, there's a third party that they go through where they do a SIM swap, especially to another service provider. But I must admit, it sorts out very, very quickly. So I was quite lucky.
0: Yeah, Douglas, really appreciate it. Boyko Kovetsa, your response there?
1: It's actually, yeah, Douglas actually acted very quickly on that one. Well done to him on that. So my response to such a thing, again, these people are running a syndicate, as you said. They're running a third-party thing. It's a whole syndicate. So they know what they're doing, and they're quite professional in terms of doing that. So, again, protecting yourself from your apps as well, what you need to do, make sure that you have a two-factor authentication. Activate that immediately, especially on your WhatsApp, because some of the things are very sensitive inside there as well. But again, just be on the lookout for anything which says urgency, and be on the lookout. If immediately your network starts disappearing, be on the lookout on that. Call your service provider. Let them know ASAP.
0: Mm. Boyko Kubetso, Maketluwani, also known as Mr. Fingers, is a cybersecurity expert. You can go to your social media pages, TikTok, Instagram. Mr. Fingers is what you search, and then you could find some more information.
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1: With the wrap of your eyewitness news, I'm Buleng Maake. President Cyril Ramaphosa has paid tribute to the youth of 1976, saying their courage changed the course of South Africa's history. Half a century later, Ramaphosa says the nation honors the students who ignited a turning point in the struggle against apartheid. The president was delivering the keynote address at the official Youth Day commemoration in Nasrec, south of Johannesburg yesterday, attended by scores of young people. He says the question that should be on everyone's mind is that whether South Africa is doing enough to create opportunities worthy of sacrifices made by the youth of 76.
2: The South Africa of today is not the South Africa of 1976. We are no longer governed by laws that decide what a black child may learn, where they may live, what work they may do, and what future they may imagine. That change had not come by chance. It was won through struggle.
1: Media personality Molemo Jubjub Marohanye has been granted bail of 5,000 rand yesterday on the eve of his first scheduled appearance in the Germiston Magistrates Court. The 45-year-old TV presenter was arrested on Sunday on charges including kidnapping linked to a shooting involving an e-hailing driver in Edenvale. Marohanye petitioned the High Court in Johannesburg on an urgent basis, arguing delays in his court appearance. He was initially expected in the dock on Monday, but police later announced he would only appear today without giving clear reasons. The NPA's Makgaboke Motlhatlole says they've noted Marohanye's release on bail.
3: The court granted bail of 5,000 rands and the matter has been postponed to 22 June 2026 in the Germiston Magistrates Court for further investigations. The NPA remains committed to ensuring that the matter is dealt with fairly and in accordance with the law.
1: KwaZulu-Natal Premier Thamsanqa Ntuli says the deportation of undocumented foreign nationals will help reduce the strain placed on public resources and services in South Africa. Ntuli made the remarks during a visit to Durban's Sherwood Hall yesterday, where thousands of Malawian nationals have been sheltering since last week while awaiting assistance to return to their home country. The development comes amid growing tensions over illegal immigration, with sporadic protests reported on several areas. The demonstrations have raised safety concerns among some undocumented foreign nationals, prompting many to consider leaving South Africa voluntarily. Anti-immigration civic organizations have intensified their campaign against illegal immigration, setting a deadline for undocumented foreign nationals to leave the country by the end of the month. Meanwhile, tensions flared at a protest march by the anti-illegal immigration organization March and March in Sea Point, Cape Town yesterday. Protesters confronted onlookers, seizing cell phones and objecting being filmed. A foreign national understood to be documented tried to take the group's banner, prompting protesters to assault him. One of the protesters, who did not want to be named, says his anger is warranted, claiming that foreign nationals supply drugs to the youth.
4: All our children are eating drugs because of them. We cannot even trust the Home Affairs. They are also wrong too. We cannot trust the Department of Social Services. We fought in this country. We are going now to the second phase of struggle.
1: And police have seized counterfeit goods worth 10 million rand during an operation at a shopping complex in Bellville. More than 40 shops were targeted by police in Cape Town yesterday as part of an ongoing crackdown on the sale of counterfeit goods. Last week, police confiscated counterfeit merchandise valued at an estimated 90 million rand. Police spokesperson is Amanda Van Veig.
5: More than 40 shops were targeted during the operation on Tuesday, resulting in the seizure of high-end counterfeit branded clothing, shoes, bags, watches, sunglasses, caps and branded packaging.
1: A look at your weather. A partly cloudy Wednesday in store for Gauteng. Today, Joburg drops to overnight lows of 7 degrees, peaking at 18. Pretoria 9 and 19. Vereeniging 5 also peaking at highs of 19 degrees. And clear skies for the mother city today, along with moderate fresh southerly to fresh easterly winds at a low of 13, peaking at 20 degrees. The top story in EWN, President Cyril Ramaphosa has paid tribute to the youth of 1976, saying their courage changed the course of South Africa's history. And that's a wrap of your eyewitness news.
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8: It's 5 minutes past four. Good morning and welcome to Early Breakfast with Wasanga. Man, I'm standing in, of course, for Africa Milan. It's a beautiful Wednesday morning. It's the 17th of June and you've made the right choice today by choosing Early Breakfast on Cape Talk 567 AM and 702. My name, as I mentioned, is Wasanga Menangukhila uPhodlinjankomo's bomvu nomathole azo. You can always get in contact with us, I'm sure. And I'm hoping that you got some rest during the holiday. Wondering what you did and if you did any work for your sins. 021-446-0567 if you're calling in from Cape Town. If you are also listening in from Joburg, love to hear from you on 011-883-0702. Your WhatsApps, as always, are welcome. 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Sometimes you may have a thought that you don't really want to come on air for, but you'd like to give us a piece of your mind. 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And of course, if you're listening in from the Joe Bizzle, WhatsApp's on 072-702-1702. 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
8: Of course, the obvious discussion I've got the great pleasure of hosting so early. I hope you've got your cups of coffees or you're warm in your car, you're safe wherever you're joining us. It may be, you may be getting ready for whatever event. It could be work as well, it could be riding as well. Thinking about Bafana Bafana and how they're going to be due. There was quite a few draws yesterday, but there will be a sports update. I'm thinking about Bafana Bafana, of course, how they're going to do, and hopefully seeing Relebogile Mofokeng. They were playing Czechia at 6 p.m. Don't know if you're going to brave the cold or if you're going to stay home. And I really felt, I'm a patriot. Let me first say, first and foremost, I'm a patriot. I love this country. I'm a Rainbow Nation child. But after Bafana Bafana suffered defeat to Mexico, kickoff revealed that nations that had an opening loss and went on to have a good tournament in the history of the FIFA World Cup. So it could be a, you know, Rassi Island situation. But Bafana could be feeling despondent after they lost 2-0. We must accept. One thing we must accept is that we got clattered. It was, some people described the opening match as soulless. If you compare it, hey man, listen, if you watched Simpiwe Tshabalala and how he hit that screamer into the top corner, we saw the replays, we were warming ourselves up, we were preparing for the best. But it seems they are people who are still hopeful. However, in the opening match, it finished with 9 men after Pepe Los Tole and Temba Zwane were red carded. Temba Zwane decided to shish some Bama players. However, it's not the end of the world, nor should the result define the rest of the campaign for South Africa, as history has shown that there's still some time for South Africa to get back on track. Are we getting our calculators ready again? I hope not. But for inspiration, Bafana would vividly remember that Spain, as reigning European champions, started their 2010 World Cup with a 1-0 shock defeat to Switzerland. And La Roja, however, did not panic and insisted on their tiki-taka's possession style and eventually won the next two games in the group against Honduras and Chile and went on to win every single game in the knockout matches, including the final against Netherlands. No crown champions. Can Bafana Bafana do the impossible? Even in the previous World Cup edition, Argentina started with a 2-1 loss to Saudi Arabia. It's nothing new, which ended their 36-game unbeaten streak, where manager Lionel Scaloni overhauled his lineup and put on youngsters such as Enzo Fernandez and Julian Alvarez. Maybe Hugo Bruce Matala, that's his plan. That's Matala's plan. He's just keeping it interesting. But La Albert Celeste went on to win their next two group matches against Mexico and Poland and eventually went on to be crowned champions. On a more relatable opening loss, Turkey also started their World Cup, 2002 World Cup on the back foot after a 2-1 defeat to Brazil after they had taken a shock lead and had a player sent off in a controversial encounter. So the Crescent Stars then drew with Costa Rica and beat China to squeeze out of the group. Italy also lost 1-0 to the Republic of Ireland in their opening match of the 1994 World Cup. And you see the stats. Stats are very... if you don't share the full view, they can be pointed because the only thing that... the only thing that you saw was how much of a disgrace it was for a team to lose an opening match. But it's nothing new, but I'd love to hear from our listeners. How are you feeling about the Bafana shirt? Is it ironed properly? Is it still in the wash basket? Will you be dusting it off today? Or 011-883-0702. Also, if you're calling in from Cape Town, 021-446-0567.
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8: I was looking at the 10 most misspelled words in SA. It's quite interesting. And we've all been there typing out a word and suddenly thinking, wait, is that even right? A new list of South Africa's most misspelled words is out. And it turns out many of us are second guessing words like definitely, beautiful, cue, and even tomorrow. And study even breaks it down by province. In the Western Cape, the word people struggle with most is favorite, while in Gauteng, it's beautiful. Let's open it up to you this morning. What words do you always struggle to spell? Is there one word you always have double checked or Googled before sending a message?
9: Yes, Stephen, I think to a large extent there's a mismatch between our education system and essentially the job market.
7: K-talk.
6: Call 021-446-0567.
8: I also wanted to look at Stephen Groote speaking to Mark Lubner, who's the group CEO of Africa Tikkun, about South Africa's deepening youth and unemployment crisis and why he believes the solution starts long before young people begin looking for work. We pick up the conversation where Stephen asks Mark how South Africa ended up with a skills shortage and a lack of career opportunities, with nearly 61% of those aged 15 to 24 unemployed.
9: Yes, Stephen, I think to a large extent there's a mismatch between our education system and essentially the job market. There still exists today a mindset that says, you know, if you get a decent enough matric and if you can get a nice fast grant and you can go off to university and you can get any degree, you'll find a job. And in fact, that's proved to be untrue. More and more companies in a low-growth economy are looking for very specific skills. And there's just simply not enough of these skills being created, number one. And number two, there's not enough experience for a lot of these individuals to be employed. So typically a number of companies, particularly in the ICT sector, in the business outsourcing space, they go offshore. They can find better qualified and more experienced candidates to do the work there.
10: I mean, it's an ongoing problem. It was a problem, you know, when I was, you know, beginning to work for the first time, you can't get experience. You can't get a job without experience. You can't get experience without a job. The president actually spoke about it today in his big address in Soweto this afternoon. Why is that such a stumbling block in South Africa in particular?
9: We've got a very high level of unemployment, and particularly one has to recognize the high level of skilled individuals who have got experience that have been retrenched over time. And when the lineup for new job opportunities comes and you've got first-time job seekers, fresh candidates that have just, you know, left school versus experienced candidates, invariably the corporates are choosing experienced candidates. Our labor laws are, as you know, rather punitive in many ways if you've chosen wrong. But there, and to a degree also, if I may, just makes the qualification, if you have chosen wrong, which I believe means that the mindset of HR departments, employment divisions needs to invest much more into understanding who they're employing, not just simply because there are, you know, millions of people unemployed and if somebody doesn't work out, their post will be filled. We corporates need to take much more responsibility for making the right decisions when they do employ, because once employed, I do believe a corporate has a responsibility to ensure that the candidates that they have selected have got the requisite skills or are given the training to get those skills.
8: Yeah, it's almost like you need to reverse engineer the static, I would say, career day. That was Stephen Huerta speaking to Mark Lubner, Group CEO of Africa Tikkun, about South Africa's deepening youth unemployment crisis and why he believes the solution starts long before young people begin looking for work. I wanted to start off that point before we get into the show, commemorating Youth Day, and hopefully we can have a much more, I would say, consistent conversation and not just look at it as one day that we're commemorating. But coming up on the show, you can expect, as usual, in the opening hour, we've got 20 minutes before 5, our fitness segment, training without shoes. Could going shoeless improve your performance? Oh, goodness. Nell Freak Kemp, who's a podiatrist, will take us through that discussion, and I'm very interested in that one. And then at 10 minutes before 5, we'll talk wellness in the Eastern Cape, where there's been a launch for the 2026 winter initiation season. Perlo Oliphant, who's a COGDA EC spokesperson, will take us through that very important conversation. As we know, the winter season in the Eastern Cape is initiation season. And at 5:15 in the second hour, investor confidence in focus in South Africa as we navigate rising political uncertainty. Offense at Donald Davi will take us, is a research associate for the Center for Risk Analysis, and will take us through the actual information and statistics. There's a lot of sentiment being driven behind what is happening in South Africa politically, socially, and economically. But I think it'll be great to get a statistical view and also an expert view of what the sentiment is. And then as we finish off the end of the show, G7 leaders seek clarity as Trump pushes ahead with Iran's second stage talks. Brooke Spector is a US policy expert, and he'll let us know a bit more about what is happening there.
7: Your winners, 702 and K-Talk. This is Early Breakfast.
8: Catching up on one of our WhatsApps, I've got a message from Kuma. Good morning, Wasanga. Now you just opened up a can of hopeful worms, man. These boys aren't thinking about qualifying for the next round. Bonuses for reaching the world and how they are going to spend them is exactly what's on their minds. If one would look into their Google search history or shopping carts, that might prove me right. Kumo from Hammanskraal. Is Kumo despondent? Is Kumo being negative? But Bafana Bafana is playing nonetheless at 6 p.m. Have you dusted off your soccer jersey? But yeah, it's not all doom and gloom. If you missed the opening of the show, I read quite a few of prominent teams that even went on to win the FIFA World Cup that have lost previously. And I remember a chant, and someone explained Bafana's performance as soulless. Whew. But there's a chant. We've got so many beautiful memories. Everyone wears the old 1996 jersey. Where has it gone wrong? And I've spoken about it way before even the World Cup. I've been exasperated and watching. If you look at the FIFA Danone Under 12 tournament, we've won that tournament. We've won it. We've gotten into the semifinals and quarterfinals. We abolished. We're so great at that Under 12 level. What happens between Under 12 to Under 21s, Under 16s, and those levels? Because we've got some decent players coming through. But as a whole, where are we failing to make sure that our players are performing at a quality? I can't believe it's the same Bafana Bafana that performed fantastically, and we got our keeper, Rowan, won the goalkeeper of the tournament. It was fantastic to watch them play. I even compared them to Sundowns. I was like, this Bafana Bafana, even Sundowns could have done better. Am I mistaken? I just feel like they just didn't try. It was like almost like watching a match at the park. But nonetheless, I'd love to hear where you're going to be watching the match, if you're going to be braving the cold. 011-883-0702, 021-446-0567. Are we too impatient? I think I watched former legends. I don't know if you saw the clip of Quinton Fortune. Was it Teko Modise? Benny McCarthy was definitely there. I think another legend was there as well, Aaron Mokoena. They were sitting there and they were stunned after the match, and they were speechless, like most South Africans. they didn't have anything to say. And most of the world football fraternity, well, they were against us. We're quite unpopular at the moment, if you haven't noticed, as South Africans. But nonetheless, it was quite shocking for many. But can we pick ourselves up? I'd like to think I'm an optimist at heart. But nonetheless, if we're now playing at six against Czechia, hope we're hoping for the best. Love to hear if you are tomorrow at 6 p.m. Sorry, and we'd love to hear if you are hopeful. If you have any. If you have any tactical advice, because I think once we start failing, everyone comes to the fore. But congratulations to Cabo Verde, guys. Did you see what happened with Cabo Verde? And I'm jealous, to be honest. Cape Verde did the impossible, and wow, I love a good underdog story. The goalkeeper from Cabo Verde was amazing. He stopped something like 27 shots from former world champions, and it was just incredible to see. And I wonder what the difference is. And if you look at the numbers are insane. Apparently, the goalkeeper of Cabo Verde, before they so nice, such a nice name, Cabo Verde. But the goalkeeper started off the tournament with, I think, 40,000 followers. By the end, he had millions of Instagram followers. But it was just wonderful to see the keeper, Vozinha. In 40 years of age, can you imagine? I refer to myself as middle aged, which is accurate, but it's difficult to accept. But nonetheless, the debutants, Cabo Verde, produced an extraordinary performance to secure its nil-all draw with global heavyweight Spain. But it's the first. Can you imagine? They have 500,000 people in their country. They held out against Spain, star-studded team, recording a result which will reverberate around planet football because they were just superbly organized from back to front. While Spain predictably enjoyed the lion's share of possession, they were frustrated for large periods by their spirited and fiercely determined opponents. La Roja's clearest first half opening came when Ferran Torres struck the crossbar after being set up by Marc Cucurella. And the ball rebounded into Mikel Oyarzabal, whose instinctive header forced an outstanding save from Vozinha. But I just think we would have done better if we had Rilebogile Mofokeng on the pitch, for example. Looking at another message, moving away a bit from soccer, I've got Sipo saying, Wasanga, President Trump is tired of Israel fighting with neighbors endlessly. That criticism of bulldozing whole building was close off accusing Israel of genocide. So that's Sipo talking about some of the political discussions we'll be having. If you've just tuned in, you can look forward to that conversation regarding investor confidence in focus as South Africa investigates rising political uncertainty. That's at 5:15 with Offensive Donald Davi. He's a research associate for the Center for Risk Analysis. And then at 5:50, look out for that one, Sipo as well, and anyone else who's interested in political news. We'll talk to Brooke Spector about the G7 leaders seeking clarity as Trump pushes ahead with Iran's second stage talk. So I mentioned when Donald first took office that we need to look at the people around him. I had a suspicion at the time that Donald Trump wouldn't be making his own choices. He's charismatic. He won the vote. He did all of that. But I just was looking at his think tank and who actually, I would say, has an influence on Donald Trump's decisions. And I watched a clip of the CIA and their supposed intelligence. And we always look at South Africa's intelligence again and criticize ourselves. But the CIA themselves either were playing dumb with regards to some of the commands that were given, which they were not aware of with regards to Israel, and Donald Trump's actions. It's almost as if the CIA was absolving Donald Trump for decisions which were being influenced by external parties. If your own central intelligence agency is not aware about key military decisions, how can Donald Trump be? The ambiguous answer which was given by the panel was that Donald Trump takes the number one call, the initiative. But it's not blindly. He has to consult. We have to be aware. So as an intelligence agency, who's informing Donald Trump? Is America's intelligence agency or America as a whole dependent on one individual's sole decisions unilaterally? So that's the scary part. But nonetheless, we'll be looking at those discussions and what is happening. And I think we did hear about the news regarding the Hormuz Strait and the peace deal. But at 10 minutes before 6, we'll be talking to Brooke Spector about world leaders at the G7 summit grappling with the implications of a U.S.-Iran framework agreement announced by President Trump, which he says could see the Strait of Hormuz reopen by Friday and talks move into a second stage. We'll explore whether this marks a genuine diplomatic breakthrough or fragile pause in a much wider conflict.
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8: Just looking at the weather, and it's been a bit nippy, and I've been promising myself I'm going to buy the gas cylinder or refill it or whatever I need to do. But the weather service hasn't issued any severe weather alerts for today. Gauteng residents can expect partly cloudy and cool weather, and Pretoria can expect a minimum of 8 and a high of 20 degrees. Johannesburg sees the sunrise at 7 minutes before 7 this morning, with temperatures ranging from a cool 6 degrees to 18 degrees Celsius. Western Cape residents will experience morning fog patches, which are expected in places over the interior. It will be fine over the western parts, otherwise partly cloudy and cool to cold, but warm over the northwestern part. Cape Town can expect a low of 13 degrees Celsius and a high of 20 degrees Celsius. You can expect the sunrise at 10 minutes before 8 in Cape Town.
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8: You heard correctly. You made the right decision. It's 26 minutes before, or rather 26 minutes after 4 a.m. And we have my good sir, Rowan, with our throw forwards. Rowan, what's trending this morning? How are you?
11: Good morning, Wasanga. We've literally got the screen up here in the studio watching the game. Argentina 2-0. Lionel Messi scoring 2 goals in this game here at the FIFA World Cup. But yeah, looking forward to the boys tomorrow, Wasanga. I'm there with you, hey?
8: Friend. I was there already today saying that it's today, but it's tomorrow. Man, I'm there already, Mina. I guess I have a chance to wash my Bafana shirt.
11: Oh, man, truly, we wish the boys well tomorrow. But looking at Gauteng, Wasanga, more than 30 pedestrians have been apprehended during a safety operation by the EMPD on the R21 and R25 freeways in Kempton Park and Boksburg. Interesting story here. The officers stopped and educated those found walking or crossing the highways, warning that freeways are strictly reserved for fast motor vehicles. Authorities are urging residents to please use those bridges rather.
8: Interesting. I think it's an important message. Yep. And it's good to have concerted efforts. And I hope we look at all aspects of our society. What can we expect on 702 Breakfast with Bongani?
11: Well, a major push to tackle youth unemployment is what's on the menu for Bongani, with a 1 trillion rand infrastructure plan. Will this deliver real jobs? That's the question Bongani will be asking Kosatu this morning.
8: Yeah, and I think the labor unions are coming into mind when you think about youth. And I think even the current employment structures, contracts need to be looked at. Yeah. But let's look at what's happening in the Western Cape.
11: Well, the city of Cape Town says that the residents are being urged to think twice before sharing alarming food safety claims on social media. This as a surge in viral posts about contaminated snacks and drinks is not always backed by science or evidence, for that matter. Authorities are tasked with investigating real risks and say that misinformation can delay urgent responses, harm businesses, and even lead to some legal consequences.
8: Oh, that's such important information. Let's turn to what's happening on the Good Morning Cape Town show with John standing in for Lester.
11: Well, John, we'll welcome someone from RiscoNet Africa, Volker von Wilden, the head of strategic risk there. And they will chat about what influenced the World Bank to rank Cape Town the worst port. We are literally sitting at number 400. And he will pose the question to Volker, saying, how will Transnet go about turning this around?
8: Thanks, Rowan. Looking forward to it. Please do stay warm.
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8: 29 minutes before 5 a.m. If you've noticed people taking off their shoes at gym, no, it's not a new fetish. It's, however, a new way of working out. Fitness training without shoes. Could going shoes improve your performance? Nalfrey Kemp is a podiatrist and we'll be chatting about what exactly barefoot training and the benefits to this current trend. I thought it was a mistake. It just seemed misplaced shoes all over for the gym. We'll have that conversation a bit, but there's about 9 minutes left. I'd love to hear what's on your mind. And also at the tail end of the show, we'll be talking to Brooke Spector, who is a US policy expert, about G7 leaders seeking clarity as Trump pushes ahead with Iran second stage talks. With the Strait of Hormuz apparently going to be open by Friday. I want to fact check before then. Let's look at 28 separate false claims President Donald Trump made on the week of the 23rd of June, 2026. Imagine. So it's a bit difficult to follow because President Trump delivers dizzying, varying false claims in his public remarks over the past couple of months or so. And they included inaccurately rosy assertions about the U.S. economy and the war with Iran, baseless attacks about Democrats, and his familiar egregious lies about American elections. Here are a few of those fact checks. It's from CNN article written by Daniel Dale, looking at number one, inflation in the economy, the inflation Trump inherited. Trump falsely claimed when we started, we had the highest inflation in history of our country. They didn't. Year over year inflation rate was 2.9 in former President Joe Biden's last full month in office, December 2024, and it was 3% in January 2025 when Trump took over. Those figures are lower than the most recent rate, which is 3.8% in April 2026. And remarkable, unremarkable by historical standards, peak inflation under the Biden administration was 9.1% in June 2022 and was the highest in more than 40 years. So the state of inflation, also Trump falsely claimed we had inflation, but we've got that down. Trump has not brought inflation down. The most recent inflation rate, 3.8% in April, is the highest since May 2023. Again, it was 3% in the month Trump returned to office in 2025. Prices before the war, Trump falsely claimed that before the war with Iran began at the end of February, we got the prices down, and we got them down to numbers that in some cases people have not seen before. Overall consumer prices were rising, not falling before the war. Through February 2026, 2026, average prices were up 2.9%. Overall, since the beginning of Trump's second term, Trump could have fairly said that some products have gotten cheaper since the beginning of his second presidency. But even prior to the war, far more products had gotten more expensive. The pre-war inflation rate, Trump falsely claimed that inflation was at 1.6% for the last 3 months. It just prior to the war, nope, it was at 2.7% in November 2025 and 2.7% in December 2025 and 2.4% in January 2026. It was 2.4% again in February 2026, for which nearly all the data was collected before the war began on the last day of the month. So also beef prices, after blaming Biden for high beef prices, Trump falsely claimed that beef prices are down. Beef prices have actually spiked during his presidency. The average price of ground beef hit another record high in April with $6.90 per pound. So the May average is not available yet, but even if this month happens to register a decline, beef prices will still be far higher than the average of $5.55 per pound in in the month of Trump's inauguration. So that looks at multiple other aspects where investment in the U.S. under Trump, where he falsely claimed we have $18 trillion being invested, to factory construction claims and taxes on social clarity, where he said he had achieved no tax on social security for our great seniors. The big domestic policy bill Trump signed in 2025 did create an additional temporary $6,000 per year tax deduction for individuals age 65 and older. It just seems disastrous for the Trump administration. And if he does have any followers, there's a lot of suspicions. And I just wanted to read the facts. I didn't want to play the man, but we're going to have a political discussion later on about the G7 summit and some of the questions that have come up. If you do have any comments, or if you'd like to add your own opinions around Donald Trump and our U.S. coalition or partnership, and whether or not we should be moving towards where a lot of the world is moving, and where does this place us as a BRICS partnership and a nation? 011-883-0702, SMS is on 31702, 021-446-0567.
14: K-Talk. Call 021-446-0567.
8: So I once also said that, and we might know our own presidents. You might say it's obvious for a president to be consultative. I think one of the most consultative people is President Cyril Ramaphosa. And I have friends and colleagues in politics, and these are well-educated and you know, I think well-meaning people. And I often ask them, how do the ridiculous things happen from the politicians and ministers? How do they come up with these decisions? Do they not have people who advise them? Do they not have spokespeople? Do they not have researchers and various people who have actually studied the subject matter that a technocratic state would have? And oftentimes they say, Wasanga, we do the work, but it doesn't get acted upon. We do the work, we write the policies, but there's no decisiveness or use of these decisions. When you look at what is happening with the Trump administration and the Central Intelligence Agency, there's a miscommunication. They're not aware of some of the decisions that have been made. There's false claims. It's a mess. We often criticize our own forensic investigations and our own level of understanding and reactiveness. But when you look at what's happening in the States, it's I wouldn't say it's affirming. It's quite concerning as a world, would you call them still a world power, that even from an intelligence point of view, they give complete and absolute power to Donald Trump. They say and things, it's almost as if they don't know or aware about certain actions that are literally military related. However, Donald Trump is more confident than the CIA. It's quite confusing. Looking at another WhatsApp again from Kumo, it says, your suspicions about Trump being influenced by external parties is spot on. The CIA did warn him about the possible scenarios Iran may play out, including closing the Strait of Hormuz, but he ignored their advice. Global news outlets have been showing Trump's video clips from the 80s expressing his dislike for Iran, and now APAC, American Israel Public Affairs Committee, who funds both Democratic Republicans and are his main influence. But one has to love Trump's way of lying, owning it, sticking to it, wada wada, call him what it is. Yeah. I think sometimes he does intentionally act as if he doesn't know, because it does benefit whatever reasons or whoever is influencing him, because it's definitely not for the American people. If you look at the results of the lies that have been told, the non-factual information. I mean, looking at how a lot of the farming communities have been affected in America, and one of the claims made by Trump was that Kamala Harris never went to the border, even though she was the border czar. Harris visited the border twice as vice president, once in 2021 and once in 2024. And the Biden administration repeatedly said she was never actually the border czar. So noting she had been given a narrower root cause mission of leading diplomacy with Central American countries in an attempt to address the reasons for their citizens' migration to the U.S. So it seems as if the cloak and dagger tactics that the U.S. used to act under are quite invisible.
18: 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This is Early Breakfast.
8: Or rather, let me say, quite visible. It is 20 minutes before 5 a.m., and I did promise an interesting discussion with Dr. Nelfrey Kemp, who's a podiatrist. Doctor, thank you so much for joining us this morning. How are you?
14: Good morning, Wasan. Doing very well, thank you.
8: When I think about feet, I think about Zolapad. So I grew up during those times. I'm revealing my age. I was in primary school and sub B, revealing my age again. And I had a wonderful primary school teacher, educator, Miss Shepherd, and she made us listen to Bach. She was free spirited. She gave us, I think she introduced me to Harry Potter as well. But one of the things that we did was also watch and look at the Olympics, and Zola Bad won the Olympics barefoot. But our discussion this morning, if you've just joined in, we're not just talking about feet for the sake of speaking about feet. In our fitness segment, we're talking about training without shoes, and could going shoeless improve your performance? Now, for

0: be conditioned for it. And therefore, training is all about activating the kinetic chain, which is that muscle pattern that runs through your entire body. So if your feet are in the incorrect position, you won't activate that kinetic chain correctly. So that is where the whole barefoot training idea comes in. It's because your feet needs to be in the correct position.
1: Amazing. And going barefoot in the gym might sound unusual, but it's a growing trend, as I mentioned, with those unattended shoes. But from improving balance to strengthening often neglected foot muscles, many believe ditching your shoes could unlock better performance. But is it safe, and who should actually be doing it? We'll explore these benefits and risks and practical tips behind barefoot training. So if you'd like to join in, we do have a podiatrist. Am I saying that correctly, Nelfi?
0: A podiatrist.
1: Podiatrist, thank you so much.
0: Yeah,
1: I was slipping all over. Podiatrist, thank you so much. So yeah, we're talking to podiatrist. Please do call in if you prefer, or if you were aware of it, you're like, ah, it's nothing new, Asanga. 011-883-0702 for our Joburg listeners. 021-446-0567 for our Cape Town listeners. So, do you recommend barefoot training for everyday gym goers, Nelfi?
0: No, only once your feet are conditioned. But what I would suggest is that you wear proper gym shoes and not your running shoes, because what happens if you wear any shoe where the sole is too soft, that's going to collapse underneath your foot and it's going to change your foot position. So what's very important is that you dedicate some time where you strengthen your foot muscles. But you cannot go from someone that's always worn shoes and all of a sudden you start training barefoot, because that is what I see in my practice every day, is when people come in and it's because of walking bare feet that they develop certain foot problems. So it's very important that you condition your feet properly before you start doing barefoot training. And I mean, that is people train barefoot lifting heavy weights. Your feet have to be very, very strong with no biomechanical issues for them to carry your body and activating that whole kinetic chain correctly.
1: Biomechanical issues. So there's this one, I've always been worried, and because I watch too many movies, you know, when the soldiers go to war, and then if you're flat-footed, you can't go to war. Now that I'm a bit older, I'm like, maybe it might be a good thing to be flat-footed. But nonetheless, can you explain that phenomenon of flat-footedness? Because I think maybe a reference point, and then we can get into the details behind conditioning, because I think that conditioning is quite key.
0: So there's generally three types of feet, but I mean, it's very big. It's the neutral foot, it's the high arch foot or the pescavoid foot, and then it's the flat foot. But in my practice, I've got these three models on my desk, and kids always say, which is the best foot? And you know what? All three feet present with problems. It just will present with problems in different ways. So getting back, there's not one foot that's better than the other. It is how conditioned is your foot, and what shoes do you expose your feet to every day? So if you're going to expose your feet to very tight shoes, it will deactivate the muscles. But if you wear very wide shoes or you don't wear shoes at all, it will also cause your foot to splay. And that splaying foot, funny enough now, with people working remotely, all of that, I see that more and more. People come and see me and say, my foot has become so broad. And it's because they walk around bare feet or something like that at home. And just walking around bare feet doesn't strengthen your foot enough, because I see the problems coming into my practice. So you have to be very intentional if you want to follow this barefoot route, is to start conditioning your feet.
1: And are there specific foot conditions that would make this unsafe?
0: Yes, I think if you're a high-risk patient, diabetic, circulatory issues, those type of things, you definitely shouldn't go barefoot. Mm-hmm. And then I would say a very high arch, because a very high arch foot, there will be less foot in contact with the ground, and your weight will be unevenly distributed. So that will also will place more strain on the foot. But then if you've already suffered from painful feet, going barefoot can often aggravate it. So then obviously if you walk around bare feet and you find that your foot pain is worse, then you know that you have to be in the correct shoes. And another thing that's also very important is that your posterior chain is your muscles and soft tissue structures that start at the top of your head and runs all the way down the back of your body and ends underneath your feet. So with our Western lifestyle, sitting, working on screens, you know, all of those things, has caused over the years our posterior chains to become shorter. So unless you, an individual with a very well-conditioned body that does all sorts of exercises, your posterior chain is most probably going to be shorter. And then if you go barefoot,

0: or into a barefoot shoe that's got a zero heel drop, you're going to start placing strain on your posterior chain, which is your calf muscles, your Achilles tendons, your back, your all of that. So sometimes people go barefoot and then they will develop symptoms. So you need to listen to your body. Your body will tell you whether it's happy or whether it's not. And that for me is the key. So you need to listen to your body and you need to do some foot conditioning and strengthening exercises.
1: Is this the same with, let's say, early childhood development? A lot of parents let their kids walk around barefoot. Shoes can constrict.
0: Yes. Now that is, I'm very, before the age of 6, when they start going to school, to grade one, it's best for kids to run around bare feet. The more your children can run around bare feet, the better. The more they're exposed to different surfaces, grass, sand, soil, climbing trees, climbing jungle gyms, the better, because it is that tactile interaction, that sensory interaction they have with the ground. And then also it develops their foot muscles and also their whole kinetic chain. So for children to run around bare feet is wonderful.
1: What risks should people be aware of before ditching their shoes? You mentioned quite a few about conditioning and listening to your body.
0: So I would suggest that if you carry excess weight, I wouldn't suggest that you ditch your shoes. If you are not well conditioned, so if you're not fit, you know, with a strong posterior chain and strong that, I would suggest that you must be take caution to go into a barefoot shoe. And then also, if you've got already present with foot pain, I would definitely not suggest that you that you go into, you know, that you try bare feet. And as I said, if you're a high risk patient, but otherwise you need to start slowly and you need to expose your feet, like where you spend some time walking on grass. Where you spend some time walking bare feet, but just take caution not to start like inside your house on a hard surface, because our feet were never designed to walk on hard surfaces like that.
1: And then I always look at these wonderful shoes. You know, the running community can be so elitist, and you look at, are those shoes made? And I'm like, the prices are ridiculous. So having said that, what should you look for in a training shoe, and how much support or structure is actually necessary for safe and effective workouts? I mean, there's shoes without heels these days.
0: Yeah. So what's very important is that you need to use the shoe for the activity. So there's gym shoes that you get that's got a much harder sole. And with the gym shoes, you can't go running in them. So you use them for gym. So what has become of how all shoes have developed is that use the shoe specific for the activity that you're going to do. A running shoe in the shop, they might say to you, oh, you can use this as a cross trainer, you can use it. It's not what I see in my practice. So a running shoe used for running, a paddle shoe used for paddle, and like a gym shoe used for gym. And a gym shoe usually has got a more sturdy sole, and it's a more supportive shoe, because that places your foot is also slightly wider, so your toes can splay. And then when you stand and you're doing weight, your weight is more evenly distributed. And it's not only that, those shoes are not only for bodybuilders and, you know, heavy weight trainers. Is that, I mean, there's so many people doing weights at the moment, these days, because it's healthy, that even if you just go to the gym twice a week and you do gym, you need to be in a proper gym shoe.
1: Agreed. Thank you so much. That's our fitness segment. And talking about training without shoes and if it could improve your performance, Nelfrey Kemp is a podiatrist and was taking us through that. Thank you so much for that insight, Nelfrey.
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1: 10 minutes before 5 a.m. And of course, we did promise you a conversation with Perlo Olifant, who is a COGTA Eastern Cape spokesperson. And we're looking at the Eastern Cape launching 2026 winter initiation season. The 2026 winter initiation season has officially opened in the Eastern Cape, with government and traditional leaders renewing urgent calls for safe, responsible and dignified practices. Mr. Olifant, thank you for joining us. How are you?
3: I'm good, and you?
1: Yeah, I'm good. It's that time again where we are going to get calls to make sure that our young boys return safely. How prepared is the Eastern Cape for the 2026 winter initiation season?
3: Indeed, it is that time of the winter initiation season according to our calendar of the year. Indeed, in terms of the state of readiness, it's all systems go. All the districts, the traditional councils, 39 of them in the province, are ready. On the 9th of June, last week, Tuesday, we traveled to Komani, formerly Queenstown, where the entire province, where we invited all the stakeholders relating to who are involved in the initiation school were invited, and the Eastern Cape MEC for Traditional and Cooperative Governance, MEC Zolile Williams, together with the chairperson of the Eastern Cape House of Traditional Leadership and Cohesion Leadership, Mbumalanga Gwadi. So they officially launched the winter season. The season opened on the 8th for the out-of-school young boys, and the in schools, those who are writing exams right now, will open on the 19th of June, which means this coming Saturday. So in respect of the preparations did not only start last week. The preparation started as way back as February this year, when we were evaluating the 2025 December initiation season. The whole reports were submitted, and we looked at the successes, weaknesses, and evaluated and produced a compact report. So from March, April, May until now, we were preparing for the seasons that started last week, which we officially opened last week.
1: Do you feel that they have been practiced? That's quite a long time and commendable. Do you think that there's been practical steps taken to achieve zero deaths during initiation this year?
3: Definitely. There are many, many steps we've taken. One, we have activated all the districts. We have set all the monitoring teams, each and every district out of the six districts and two metros. The metros is Buffalo City, East London, as Nelson Mandela Bay, which is formerly Port Elizabeth, that whole region, Butterworth, and all the districts that are six. All the teams, monitoring teams, comprised of multidisciplinary and sectoral departments, namely the Department of Health are on the ground. Traditional leaders are on the ground. The DMOs, that is district medical officers, are on the ground. And we have ensured that we compile an application we call a Z4 form. Z4 form is more like an application. Like when you enter application for work, employment application, to be admitted at varsity, etc., etc. No initiate will go to the initiation school without having signed that form. So that Z4 form that we have compiled and distributed to all the 39 districts and traditional councils, no one goes to the initiation without that document. So in that regard, we have activated all the stakeholders that are involved in the traditional customary initiation.
1: Does this include the traditional surgeons? Because a lot of the time they are reactive, and does it go straight back to the chiefs as well? Because a lot of the time we can have policies, but the reason why these policies are not implemented top down is because it hasn't been initiated by A, the people who are actually implementing the initiation, and also, as you quite correctly mentioned, the traditional leaders who control it. So there's an unspoken rule about it not being the way in which it should be done. How are those conversations being had to change the psyche? Because we have single parent household with mothers who raise kids for over a decade, and then over a week or two, they are dead.
3: No traditional surgeon will perform the rite of passage without a certificate. Provincial-wide launch that we had last week is we told all the stakeholders, especially traditional surgeon, if you do not have a certificate, refrain from performing any surgery, be it in urban areas or far-flung rural areas. No one will perform that particular function without this prerequisite, which is a certificate. And then when it comes to our boys, no one will go to the initiation without a parent or a guardian or a caregiver having signed and filled in this Z form. So this Z form is a prerequisite, and to ensure that this is complied with strictly, the traditional leaders, the municipal speakers, the municipal mayors in all the in all the province must ensure that these things are complied with prior the start of initiation season. The parents must ensure that they go to pre-screening. The pre-screening is by the medical doctor to check if the young boys are ready for the bush life. If the child has got some underlying comorbidities like diabetes, HIV, AIDS, and they must have treatment. And the most important thing, which I think towers all of them, is that notion of the olden days where we deprive initiates of water. That thing has been scientifically tested that it is a mythology, it is not working. They must drink water before, during, and after, because that is the right way to do according to the medical test and scientific test.
1: Thank you so much, Mr. Pelo Oliphant Kogda, Eastern Cape spokesperson, talking about Eastern Cape launching its 2026 winter initiation season.
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5: Ramaphosa says 30 June protests are unnecessary and Cape Union Mart is expected to face off in court with rights groups. Good morning, I'm Sfiso Zulu. President Cyril Ramaphosa says planned protests against irregular migration may be unnecessary because government is addressing concerns raised by disgruntled South Africans. Several civil society groups are expected to lead nationwide demonstrations on 30 June against undocumented foreign nationals. Ramaphosa, over a week ago, outlined measures government intends to take on dealing with the issue, and he's reiterated his comments yesterday on the sidelines of the Youth Day commemoration events in Soweto.
6: The so-called 30th of June, in my view, is not an event that is even necessary because we are addressing the challenges that our people are facing. And we must not allow South Africans to be duped and to be misled by those who want to foster instability in our country. And we will not allow that.
5: Ramaphosa says law enforcement agencies are ready for the demonstrations.
6: Security forces in our country are going to ensure that there is no instability and there's no disruption of the lives of our people. But government is continuing the interventions that we announced.
5: The Western Cape High Court is expected to hear an urgent application today involving outdoor retailer Cape Union Mart. The business is seeking an interdict against the Palestine Solidarity Campaign related to protests outside its stores. The protesters are accusing the company of being complicit in the Gaza conflict by allegedly funding organizations connected to the Israeli military. Cape Union Mart says it wants to stop the campaign from making defamatory claims about its executive chairperson, Philip Quiritz. The campaign's coordinator, Yusuf Chikta.
7: The matter is still being heard, but we feel confident in South Africa that no court will allow a suppression of freedom of expression, especially now at the time when around June the 16th we fought and died for the constitution and the constitutional protections that we have.
5: The body of Zinande Chilwane has been found in the Crocodile River following a 9-day search in Mpumalanga. Search teams made the discovery yesterday after Chilwane was reported missing when a car he was traveling in plunged into the river. The bodies of two other occupants, Vigo Godfrey and Dintswalo Khoza, were found along with the car on the day of the crash. The police's Jabun Dumbane says Chilwane's body was positively identified by his family.
8: The dead victim was found on Tuesday, 16 June 2026, at about 3 kilometers away from the spot where the car and the two other victims were found. The members from the SAPS Search and Rescue Unit have been working tirelessly from the day when the incident was reported.
5: And convicted paedophile Ian Wares is expected to be sentenced in the Wynberg Regional Court today for the sexual assault of a former pupil at Rondebosch Boys Primary School. Sentencing was postponed in May after Wares' new attorney requested additional time to prepare mitigation arguments and obtain a social worker report. The 86-year-old was convicted of assaulting the victim, known only as Stephen, while teaching at the school in 1988. Stephen was just 12 years old and a grade 5 pupil at the time of the abuse. Ntutuzelo Nene reports.
9: William Fullard took over Wes's defense in May after former attorney Ben Mathewson left the law firm representing him. Magistrate Vanessa Miki granted the defense a 5-week postponement to finalize preparations ahead of sentencing. Wes remained out on bail. He also faces 90 charges in Scotland relating to the alleged abuse of more than 60 boys more than 5 decades ago. The state has urged the court to bring the matter to a close at today's hearing. Ntutuzelo Nene, Eyewitness News.
5: Gold's trading at $4,333.50 an ounce. The rand is at 16.20 to the dollar, 21.75 to the pound, 18.80 to the euro. Brent crude oil is at $83.17 a barrel. A partly cloudy day in store for Gauteng, Johannesburg, starting at 7 degrees, peaking at 18, Pretoria 9 and 19, Vereeniging 5 and 19 degrees. A fine day is expected for Cape Town, along with a southeasterly breeze, a low of 13 and a high of 20. The top story in EWN this hour, President Cyril Ramaphosa says planned protests against irregular migration may be unnecessary because government is addressing concerns raised by disgruntled South Africans.
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1: 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It's Wednesday, the 17th of June, 2026. 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
1: Coming up just quarter past the hour, we'll talk investor confidence in focus as South Africa navigates rising political uncertainty with Ofentse Donald Davi, who's a research associate for the Center for Risk Analysis. And then at the tail end of the show, it's 10 minutes before 6, G7's leaders seek clarity as Trump pushes ahead with Iran's second stage talks with Brooks Spector, who is a U.S. policy expert.
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1: Let's get you started and let you know about the top five things you need to know this morning. Diabetes is now SA's leading natural cause of death. Diabetes has been confirmed as South Africa's leading natural cause of death, with new Stats SA data showing nearly 27,700 deaths in 2023, or about 78 people a day. The Diabetes Alliance says the condition has overtaken other major illnesses for a second consecutive year, with strokes and hypertension following behind. It has now written to government calling for diabetes to be declared a national public health emergency. Health experts warn the crisis is being driven by rising obesity levels, poor diets, inactivity, and limited access to early screening and prevention. Joburg Water prioritizes clinics and schools amid Soweto pipe burst repairs. Johannesburg Water says essential services such as clinics, hospitals, schools and old age homes are being prioritized as repair work continues on a major pipe burst affecting parts of Soweto. The utility says the burst has disrupted supply linked to the Zondi Reservoir, Zondi Tower and the Dobsonville Direct Feed. Repair teams have been working around the clock, but say additional materials are still needed before the damaged section can be fully reconnected. In the meantime, water tankers have been deployed to supply affected communities. Limpopo cops get suspended sentences for cigarette theft attempt. Two police officers in Limpopo have been given suspended prison sentences after admitting to breaking into a police storeroom and trying to steal confiscated cigarettes. The two officers were sentenced in the Tzaneen Regional Court after pleading guilty to housebreaking, attempted theft, and malicious damage to property. The incident dates back to March 2024, where a locked SAP 13 storeroom was unlawfully accessed and stock removed. The officers are now state witnesses in a related case against a third colleague, which has been postponed to July 13th. Limpopo Police Commissioner Lieutenant General Tembi Hatebe says the conviction sent a clear message that corruption within the police will not be tolerated. Woodstock man arrested with 937 lobster tails. A 33-year-old man has been arrested in Woodstock after City of Cape Town law enforcement officers uncovered 937 lobster tails believed to be destined for the illegal market. Officers from the Marine Unit made the discovery during an operation following a tip-off from a member of the public about suspected illegal trading at the old Woodstock Hospital site. The suspect was detained at Woodstock Police Station and is expected to face charges relating to the possession of illegal marine resources. City safety officials say early indications suggest the case may be linked to organized criminal activity, with concerns raised about possible gang involvement. Serena Williams returns to Wimbledon. Serena Williams is set to make a return to Wimbledon Championship after being handed a wild card for the women's doubles alongside her sister Venus Williams. The six-time Wimbledon doubles champion will reunite at the tournament for the first time in a decade, marking Serena's first appearance at the All England Club since 2022. The 44-year-old made a surprise return to competitive tennis last week, featuring in a doubles match at Queen's Club as she continues her comeback after a four-year break from the sport.
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1: 11 minutes past 5. Before we go into our discussion with Ofente Donald Davi, research analyst for the Center for Risk Analysis, I want to read your WhatsApp messages. Everything's expensive these days, including data. Message from Sipo. Wasanga, EFF once protested against clicks, destroying shops and blocking customers. Till today, no one was arrested about it. Zuma July riots, no one or few were arrested. We must believe that 30th of June is illegal and police will manage any lawlessness. That's from Sipo. And Kumbuzo Nchaveni insists, though, there'll be no shutdown on 30th of June. South Africans seem to disagree. Minister in the presidency, Kumbuzo Nchaveni, has weighed in on plans for a national shutdown, with civic organizations like March and March called for a shutdown and over the illegal immigration crisis. South Africans weighed in on the minister's statement on social media, but many were not impressed. So Aaron Pillay of the Briefly News writes that journalist, he dedicated a decade to reporting on this, and he's quite aware of, according to the minister in the presidency, they've weighed in on calls for national shutdown over the illegal migrations, and March and other civic organizations and individuals who've called for the shutdown if the government does not decisively act against undocumented foreigners. So illegal immigrants have also been given until 30th of June to leave the country. She said, while briefing the media on Friday, the 5th of June, about the outcomes of a recent cabinet meeting, the minister insisted that no shutdown would take place. As we have indicated before, there is nobody who's going to do a shutdown of this country, and we must be very clear about that, she said. Nchaveni also warned citizens against taking matters into their own hands, as some countries have already labeled South Africans as xenophobic amid the attacks on foreign nationals in the country. South Africans have the right to protest, and they can march as provided by the Constitution, but they have no right to take the law into their own hands, she noted. The South African National Defense Force has also dismissed social media claims that soldiers will be deployed ahead of the shutdown.
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1: Let's talk to Ofente Donald Davi, Research Associate for the Center for Risk Analysis. Ofente, thank you so much for joining us. How are you?
18: Good morning, sir. I'm well, thanks. And yourself?
1: I'm all right, thank you. So, you know, we often look at politics and people want to shy away from it, but we all know that politics becomes policy, which becomes law and affects you. But we had discussions about, there's the G7 summit happening, macroeconomic effects, but South Africa's political landscape is continuing to evolve as the implications of the Palafala controversy reshape conversations around governance, accountability, and political risk. So we want to talk specifically about what the long-term risks facing President Cyril Ramaphosa are and what ANC's strategic options are, what these developments could mean for South Africa's competitiveness among emerging markets. So often the Palapala controversy has drawn comparisons to previous political scandals that tested the credibility of South Africans' leadership. Is impeachment the greatest risk facing President Ramaphosa, or are there bigger long-term concerns?
18: I would say it's the most consequential risk, but when scaling at the probability of an impeachment taking place, I'd say the risk is also the most improbable. And the only thing that Ramaphosa should be worrying about is whether his faction will be successful in the ANC 2027 national conference. But besides that, when we have to crunch the numbers, when we have to really look at the numbers, it looks like a forceful removal of the president seems incredibly unlikely. It doesn't look like it's going to happen.
1: Some may say it's not at the best interest of South Africans.
18: So The thing is that for our democracy, our young and maturing democracy, this is a fantastic thing to see. This is the first time since the Union of South Africa, since 1910, where we see a president being impeached, or at least the process of it taking place. And when looking at our neighboring countries and countries in the region and countries in the whole continent, we have never seen an African leader being challenged like this. So this taking place in Africa, international investors are seeing it, as well as South Africans themselves, we have also seen it. And in terms of our democratic processes, our Chapter 9 institutions, this is a good sign. Whether he'll be impeached or not, because it's so unlikely, just looking at the numbers at the 31-member impeachment committee, it just looks like it won't happen. But in terms of our democracy, this is a good development.
1: Yeah, and I think the opposition parties are biting at the chumps to get to the credibility of the ANC and using it as one of their lobbying tactics.
18: Yeah, definitely, especially considering that the impeachment committee itself will be unraveling some unknown unknowns. We're going to get some truth out of this, and it'll be going on as to the build-up to the local government election, because at the end of the day, we need to see whether President Ramaphosa is guilty or not guilty, and thus we need to get more information on whether which of the two it is. As the information and the truth comes out, it's going to look bad for him, and it's going to look bad for the ANC. And finally, the president is more popular than the ANC. So if the president has been painted in a bad image to the build-up of the local government election, this will hurt the party very badly.
1: You suggested that there's a three-pronged approach that the ANC has before its checkmate. Can you let us in on those moves?
18: Sure. I'll list them from the most unlikely to the least unlikely. So the most unlikely would be for the ANC to not protect the president in the impeachment committee. There's a 31-member impeachment committee, and the ANC has 9 of those seats. So if the 9 of those seats do not protect the president, then the mark of getting a simple majority, 16, becomes very likely. And if it gets out of there, it would have to go to the National Assembly, where there are 267 votes, a two-thirds majority needed. And if the ANC use 159 of those votes to impeach the president, that'll be a huge shift. But that remains incredibly unlikely. Just too many ANC numbers are needed to forcefully remove the president. So that's option one of the ANC. Option two of the ANC is if they internally decide for Ramaphosa to step down. This will be less messy than a full impeachment, and it won't fracture the ANC as much, and it will allow space internally to discuss a successor placement president to take over, at least up until the ANC conference. And then the third option would just be to continue protecting the president throughout all parliamentary processes. And as they protect the president, they just wait for the succession process to take place by itself, for the ANC conference to take place and the 2029 elections to also take place, while continuing to protect the president. Those are the three options the ANC has.
1: Let's look at the numbers of ANC. The GDP growth rate in South Africa for Q1 2026 is 0.5%, marking the 6th consecutive market quarter of growth. This growth is attributed to strong performances in various sectors, including finance, agriculture and trade. What impact could the situation have on investor confidence and this continued economic growth?
18: Yeah, so in terms of our growth, really the issue is not a lack of or an abundance of investment or any other industry that's performing well. The reason why there's been an uptick in GDP growth is because of the increase in household consumption. More South Africans, more households, they're just spending more money, and that's why it's looking good for the economy. It's making as if economic activity is good, but that isn't how you grow in the economy. You grow in an economy by looking at a very important number, and that's gross fixed capital formation. This is the number of investments that's put into the economy, hard investment into infrastructure, either it's public or it's private, in comparison to our GDP. So when we look at that number, South Africa is at 15% in terms of its gross fixed capital formation. the emerging market, or rather the global average of a country's global of a country's gross fixed capital formation, it should be at 28%. So we are doing 50% of what we should be doing in terms of investing in hard assets, in factories and buildings. We're doing only at 15% when it should be at 28%. So we are lacking the investment that we need already, despite impeachment processes.
1: Sounds like there's no strategic investment.
18: There's no strategic investment at all, and we're just relying on basic economics multiply effect of households spending a lot of money. But also because of the Strait of Hormuz situation that has increased fuel prices, we can expect that the next data set to come out will show that household consumption has decreased. And if household consumption is the only reason why our economy is growing, then this year's story won't bode the same as it did last year.
1: We're riding the credit bubble, right? And how can we turn this around? When you look at xenophobic attacks and political, economic and social environment and investment as well, where does this place us, and what should we be focusing on as South Africans in this very important period?
18: Yeah, the xenophobic attacks, it does not look well for the country as a whole, including with investment, but mostly because these attacks typically end up as well leading to looting and attacking of businesses that are operating in South Africa. We see buildings being burned down, so on and so forth. And it's investment in precisely that South Africa needs. Investment in business, investment in buildings, investment in factories. But if the people that work in those buildings and factories and businesses are being attacked, regardless of a nationality, or if the actual businesses are also being attacked, the actual infrastructure investment that we need is also under attack, then we don't even have to worry about more investment not coming in, because we're already attacking the investment that is currently in South Africa.
1: That being said, is the GNU and coalition politics the magic elixir that will get us governance stability?
18: Yeah, so at the moment, the current members of the GNU do want stability, and it adds again to why the likelihood of the president being impeached is so low. The GNU wants stability, and also the GNU members want to keep their cabinet positions, because if the president is gone and is replaced by a anti-GNU person of the ANC, then the whole cabinet could look completely different in the next few months. So they definitely want to keep the status quo as it is. And if they keep the status quo as it is, then what we have now today, as I speak to you, will remain up until 2029.
1: Does the status quo befit commemorating Youth Day? We've got a current, state architecture made up of senior citizens, and we've got a huge unemployment issue. Are these two elements correlated in any manner?
18: Yeah, they are definitely correlated. This does form part of the status quo. There'll be some need for radical transformation, not transformation in terms of what the EFF and the ANC typically refer to, but the radical transformation will be that of economic reform that opens up the market, that opens up the economy, that allows for more investment into infrastructure, this gross fixed capital formation that we speak of. But the current status quo does not allow for that. The current policies that are in place do not allow for that open market to take place and to shape form. And only a growing economy can create jobs. And because the economy is not growing, because there's a lack of investment in infrastructure, jobs will not be created. And it seems as if all 10 parties in the GNU are content with the status quo. None of them are willing to do anything, quote unquote, radical to change that current situation. And the current situation is looking bleak for the youth and for the entirety of South Africa.
1: Ofentse Donald Tavi, Research Associate for the Center for Risk Analysis. Ofentse, thank you so much for a concise and insightful conversation.
18: Thank you for having me.
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16: Monday to Friday,
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1: Lehlonolo Thobela joins us on the line. He's a forecaster at the South African Weather Services. Lehlonolo Dumela ntatele kae.
20: Ntatele Kiteng, how are you?
1: Hey, I'm good. I'm fighting off the cold, my brother, but it looks like the cocoa melons are back on the roads. But what can we expect today?
20: Right, so you can expect some morning fog patches over the eastern parts of Gauteng this morning, which may reduce some visibility to less than a kilometer. So drive with a lot of care as you go out this morning. Partly cloudy conditions are expected across most parts of Gauteng, with cool temperatures into the afternoon, a minimum of 9 in Pretoria with a maximum of 19 in the afternoon, Johannesburg 7 and 18, and if you're in Vereeniging, expect a maximum of 19 degrees with a minimum of 5 this morning. In the Western Cape, we're still expecting some morning fog patches, especially over the central interior into the eastern and western parts of the province, which may also reduce some visibility, so take care around those areas. Partly cloudy and cool conditions are expected into the afternoon, but we're expecting some fine conditions over the western parts of the province with some warm temperatures, especially over the northwestern parts around Fredendal with a maximum of 27, a minimum of 11 this morning. If you'll be in Cape Town, expect a maximum of 20 degrees, a minimum of 13, and in Riversdale, 7 and 19. In George, a cool day with a maximum of 18 degrees and a minimum of 9 this morning. In our weather for tomorrow, still remaining in the Western Cape, expecting a partly cloudy day along the south coast into the adjacent interior with a 30% chance of showers and rain still possible. Otherwise, it will be a fine day and cool temperatures are expected, but it will be cold along the south coast. If you'll be in Gauteng tomorrow, expect a partly cloudy day with cool temperatures. Cold temperatures are expected mainly over the southern parts of the province. And that's our weather for today. Into tomorrow.
1: Thank you.
16: EWN Business.
1: Yes, you heard correctly. It's time for your business news, and I've got Muteo Khwaripe with us. Muteo, it looks like a lot of the legacy brands we love are not doing so well.
21: Yeah, losing the taste for fast food. That's Yum Brands. It's a U.S. Company which owns the likes of KFC, Taco Bell, and including Pizza Hut. So they've lost their taste for pizza, if you will. Selling the company Pizza Hut for about $2.7 billion. As the fast food business struggles with stiff competition and cautious consumer spending. A lot of us trying to get a more healthy...
1: We're buying cars.
21: We've got money for cars.
1: Yep.
21: No, that's true. If you look at South Africa's car sales, definitely, there's money for cars. But that's credit, you know. Looking at just people going out, sitting down with their family, that's become more expensive. And I think with a lot of economies struggling, including in the U.S. Inflation is still quite high there. Are they paying for higher gas prices, as they call them, higher petrol prices there? So I think a lot of the spending has gone down in the legacy brands, as you put them, the Pizza Huts, the Taco Bells, and they've decided to let go of this particular business. The rising inflation, high commodity costs have weighed on U.S. pizza chains, already facing weak demand as growing use of GLP-1 weight loss drugs. That's also something that's quite popular now, people trying to get into shape. So there's a lot of things really affecting
1: the business. So pharma tech, automotive is winning. What else do we have?
21: No, people like to look good, even when they're losing. But yeah, it's one of those things. And Pizza Hut going out like that. Is something I did not have on my bingo card. But yeah, that's the news this morning. Looking at the Asian markets, Japan's exports in May grew at their fastest pace since November 2022. Exports of semiconductors, which are chips that are used in our phones and laptops, are surged 61% in May, driven by booming demand for artificial intelligence technology. Japan's imports also rose 12.5% year on year, the highest level since January of 2025. Back home, the JSE was up more than 2.5%. Industrials are stronger on the day, and we're looking at a far better day for the JSE. Mining shares are also up more than 6%. The Rand this morning, 16 Rand 19 cents. Not a bad position against the dollar. 18 Rand 80 against the euro and 21 Rand 73 cents against the British pound. Price of gold at $4,331 an ounce, or platinum is down 0.5% at $1,792. Brent crude, and I never thought I'd say this year, $78 a barrel. So things are looking good at the pumps, given what we have this week. If the deal goes through on Friday, we should be okay-ish. But I don't want to jinx it. That's your news for now. More after six.
1: Thank you so much, Mateo. While we look for relief, it's just before 5:30, or just after 5:30. Sifiso Zulu has your latest eyewitness news.
5: Thanks, Wasanga. Good morning. President Cyril Ramaphosa says planned protests against irregular migration may be unnecessary because government is addressing concerns raised by disgruntled citizens. Several civil society groups are expected to lead nationwide demonstrations on 30 June against undocumented foreign nationals. Ramaphosa was speaking on the sidelines of June 16 commemorations in Soweto yesterday. The NPA says it remains committed to handling the case involving media personality Mulimo Jubjub Maruhanye fairly and impartially. It has confirmed that Maruhanye was released on 5,000 rand bail yesterday after bringing an urgent application before the Johannesburg High Court. The TV presenter was arrested on Sunday and charged with allegedly pointing what the NPA describes as an object likely to be mistaken for a firearm at an e-hailing driver in Edenvale. And South Africa's agri sector says the reopening of the Strait of Hormuz is a relief following at least 3 months of uncertainty. The waterway, in which 20% of global oil and natural gas is shipped, was closed following US and Israeli strikes against Iran in late February. The disruption of the Strait of Hormuz triggered a global agricultural crisis by restricting vital supplies of fertilizers and natural gas from the Persian Gulf. A partly cloudy day in store for Gauteng, Johannesburg, starting at 7 degrees, peaking at 18, Pretoria 9 and 19, Vereeniging 5 and 19 degrees as well. A fine day is expected for Cape Town, along with a southeasterly breeze, a low of 13 and a high of 20.
0: And in the traffic, we've got some delays heading towards Montana Park in the city of Tshwane on the N1 South, just as you approach Sefako Makgato exit. While traveling in Cape Town, we do have delays on the N2 incoming due to a car broken down in the left lane after Spine Road. And then there's roadworks taking place along Prince Arthur Road in the Lansdowne area. Please be on the lookout there.
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1: Yes, indeed, it's that time again for your latest sports news.
3: A very good morning to you, Wasanga. In the world of sport, Lionel Messi netted a World Cup hat-trick in Argentina's opening win. What can't that man do? Elsewhere at the World Cup, Kylian Mbappe inspired France to an impressive win over Senegal in their Group I opener. He made some history along the way over there as well. And then finally, Rassie Erasmus named the South African squads for the weekend's clashes, with the international season finally here. Kieran Thompson, Eyewitness News Sport.
16: Coming up on 702 Breakfast with Bongani Bingwa.
1: Yes, indeed. Coming off a lovely holiday, Youth Day, it's 27 minutes before 6 a.m. and Bongani Bingwa is with us to let us know what we can expect for the 702 Breakfast Show. Good morning, Bongani.
22: A very good morning to you, Wasanga. We are going to be looking in our Africa report, because we do that on Wednesdays. Africa's growing battle against LGBTQI rights across the continent. Many countries are saying they're enacting legislation that is targeting the queer community because they're saying this is a foreign practice brought to us by foreigners. This does not represent African culture or values. But what often isn't told is the hand of evangelical movements that are putting pressure on governments to do this. And it's a global effort. We're seeing the same kind of interventions in Europe with the rise of the far right. What does it mean for the continent? Because what they're trying to do is also make sure that the AU signs up to this kind of thinking. South Africa, of course, stands as a beacon in terms of queer rights on the continent. Yesterday, the president speaking at length about youth unemployment. I saw a report this morning in one of the papers that says, for example, and just think about this as a metric, of the complete national debt, only 4%, consumer national debt, only 4% is held by people aged 20 to 29. And as you know, of course, credit is one of those things you've got to use well and to your advantage. But if 29-year-olds or 20 to 29-year-olds only hold 4% of the total consumer national debt, it sets them up for some difficulties when they do want access to credit. Think car loans, think home loans, and all of the loans they may need later on in life. But I think it's a very good indicator of where that 45% unemployment rate comes from. So we're going to be looking at solutions. How do we solve the unemployment problem? We'll speak to the joint CEO of the Global Solutions Commissioner at the Employment Equity Commission. And we'll also speak to the Congress of South African Trade Unions about that. And then we will talk to you just before 9 o'clock about how the Gautrain is going to help manage the 702 Jozi My Jozi Walk the Talk. And finally, a question, Wasanga. Who would you be most nervous if they had complete access to your phone? Would it be your friends? Would it be your siblings? Are there things you would want your boss to rather not know that are on your phone?
6: Definitely.
22: Who would you be most nervous to give your phone or to give unfettered access to your phone?
6: Boss, definitely.
22: Boss. Mm-hmm. We'll explain why we're asking after six.
6: Thank you. Looking forward to it.
7: Rise and shine. It's a new day.
8: This is Early Breakfast on 702 and 8 Talk.
1: Sure, there's some scathing remarks here that I want to get into. We've got Kustas in Midrand. Kustas, good morning.
23: Yeah, yeah. Good morning, good morning, good morning, Wasanga. Wasanga, I think that from a, how can I say it, mediation point of view, labeling South Africans as xenophobic, it's a very inflammatory language. That is not helping. And I think that me and you are not xenophobic. So when you say South Africans are xenophobic, I hear you're talking about the other guy just before 1:30, that what about the xenophobic? The South Africans are not xenophobic. And I think that from where you sit, you have to drive this message through. That South Africans are not xenophobic.
1: I don't know if you're listening, Kustas, to the facts behind the confusion, because as a nation, there's one thing being said. So I did read the comments being made and the need for control, asking where these civic organizations come from, because I agree with you. South Africa is not one homogenous piece. But just to correct you, I did read about the minister in presidency, Kumbuzo Ntshavheni, weighing in on plans for national shutdown, civic organizations like March and March calling for a shutdown. But South Africans weighed in on the minister's statement. So there doesn't seem to be decisive understanding regarding the government, whereas citizens are fragmented. But I do agree with the point that we're not a homogenous piece. We don't share a brain cell.
23: And again, for South Africa to progress, Wasanga, we don't have to agree or like each other. But it must be in the interest of the country. What is in the interest of the country? The government at hand has no credibility. We don't trust them to do what is right. Mm-hmm. They must implement the laws as it is written in the Constitution. Illegal immigrants are not desirable in South Africa. They must be deported as per the law. So we are calling for that. The next thing, the African countries, the media calls those people xenophobic. I'm suggesting to you that this language of inflammating, that when we say illegal immigrants must be deported, that thing is in law. So we're not calling for something that is against the law. So I'm suggesting to you that it's not helping. So media companies, newspapers, Daily Maverick cannot call Much and Much a vigilante group. It's not a vigilante group. They have done a peaceful protest. Since when do I conduct a peaceful contact? All of a sudden, I'm a vigilante. Let me leave it there. Thanks for taking my call.
1: Maybe let's talk about solutions, Kustas, because there isn't an opportunity to understand solutions. So ventilate solutions outside of the accusations. There's time now to ventilate what it is actually that you are wanting to speak about, where the misunderstanding about xenophobia, are South Africans are xenophobic. So can we talk about that point? What are the solutions to prevent people being assaulted? Because that we can agree is not right.
23: Now, let's talk about solutions. The government of the day, as a contingency plan, could not keep us with 832 immigration officers. When the president was speaking there the other day, he should have said, South Africans, we have heard you. We are going to increase the number of immigration officers in the country. Mm. He did not. So he told us about things that would take 5 years, 10 years, possibly would never happen. Contingency plan means that end of this month, the government should have legislated that each employer that is found with an illegal foreigner working in his company, the fine is 500,000 per employee. So employee, that's an emergency contingency plan, because you are saying to South Africans, I understand your agency. I understand you need this done. Let's pass the law immediately. The reason for this one is to open opportunities for South African citizens, because data now is pointing to the fact that illegal foreigners do take South African jobs. So I'm suggesting that this is just one of the two. So all in all, I'm suggesting that when there is sporadic fightings here and there, that is not what South Africans represent. Thanks for taking my call.
1: All right, Kustas. Patricia, I wanted to continue to ask him, but let's move to Dumisani, because I don't know. Are foreigners or foreign nationals or illegal immigrants taking South African jobs? Are these jobs desirable? Do South Africans actually want these jobs? As I mentioned, spaza shops are empty. People have been chased away. Now South Africans are asking for money for stock and inventory from government. Dumisani, good morning.
4: Morning, how are you?
1: I'm good, my good sir.
4: No, I think because of time, no, let me be quick. I'm talking
1: about... we have enough time, don't worry.

0: I don't see it losing the, even if losing the impeachment committee seat, I don't see the losing, the president being impeached because of the numbers in, of the GNU and also the ANC. They won't allow their president to be impeached. And also the GNU parties, they are there because of the invitation of the president. And then my soul loser, the only people person who can hold the president accountable is Mr. Fraser, if he can push the NPA to take the matter to court. And then if the NPA failed to take the president to court, and then he can go for a private prosecution. And then, or else the ANC itself can decide to call the president, to recall the
1: So,
0: president.
1: just a quick question
0: That's
1: that.
0: the only way to hold the president. But otherwise, I don't see the court
1: What
0: failing
1: do you
0: to, I
1: think
0: mean,
1: impeaching the president will solve, Tumisani? If we get this impeachment, you're calling for it. What do you think it will solve?
0: no, Mr. Mwasanga, law must be law. Must seen to be taking its place. The president violated the laws of the country, violated the constitution. He has to account. If ever we were going to say that, well, what about economy, what about what, then let the president do whatever he please, and then not question him, and then it would be unfair to those who were trying to hold the President Zuma accountable. And then, because right now those who were holding the President Zuma accountable, they're not making noise. I mean, he's the luckiest man, Ramaphosa is the luckiest man.
1: Thank you so much. That's Dumisani calling for the president's impeachment.
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1: 16 minutes before 6 a.m. and it's that time again to claim your bragging rights. It was on this day in 2006, rather, that this Colombian superstar landed the first US Billboard Hot 100 number one hit with Hips Don't Lie featuring Wyclef Jean. It went on to become one of the biggest global hits of the decade. And now, 20 years later, it's still a defining moment in her career. Who are we celebrating today?

0: What a banger. Apparently, she has a FIFA World Cup contract perpetually. In 2006, this Colombian superstar landed her first US Billboard Hot 100 number one hit with the Hips Don't Lie featuring Wyclef Jean. It went on to become one of the biggest global hits of the decade. Now, 20 years later, it's still a defining moment in her career. Who are we celebrating today? EWN Traffic. Amo Ramela has your latest trafficking news. Good morning, Amo.
1: A very good morning, Wasanga. Well, we start in Cape Town with a stationary vehicle on the N2 incoming right near Spine Road. It is causing delays. Please be on the lookout there. And then, of course, we do have some road closures. This is for roadworks, a temporary road closure of Prince Arthur Road. This is in the Lansdowne area. Please be on the lookout there and try to avoid the route if you can. And then traveling in Gauteng, we've got a car stuck on the road. This one is on the N1 South near the Pretoria Main Road, and it's causing some issues there. And then there's roadworks that are taking place on the N3 North approaching Van Buren Road. This is in the Bedford View area. Please approach with care. We'll have more updates at the top of the hour. Stay tuned.
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0: What a banger. And of course, Theodore Kanyako is calling in from Irene, Pretoria, that lovely pocket of the country. Good morning, Theodore.
1: Good morning, Wakanga. How are you?
0: We're good, Theo. Please tell us who this wonderful Waka...

0: also sang Waka Waka, but who is our superstar? It's time to claim those bragging rights.
1: That's gotta be Shakira.
0: Oh, Vito, easy one, eh? what memories come to mind? I was hoping for Waka Waka, but yeah, what stirs your memory when it comes to her?
1: Also, there's a theme song for 2010 Soccer World Cup. The nice song also. Yeah. And there's this other one where she was... Yeah. Okay, no problem.
0: Cheers, Theo. That's Theo. Claiming it for Irene in Pretoria, getting the bragging rights this winner this morning, with the right answer being Shakira.
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0: It's 11 minutes before 6 a.m. Brooks Spector, U.S. policy expert, joins us. We're talking about G7 leaders seeking clarity as Donald Trump pushes ahead with Iran's second stage talks. World leaders at the G7 summit are grappling with the implications of a U.S.-Iran framework agreement announced by President Donald Trump, which he says could see the Strait of Hormuz reopened by Friday. Talks move into a second stage. We explore whether this marks a genuine diplomatic breakthrough or a fragile pause in a much wider conflict. Brooks, thank you so much for joining us. How are you this morning?
5: Well, good morning. Good to be with you. It's still dark outside.
0: Right?
5: I still think of this as night, but you know, good morning anyway.
0: Brooke, are you in South Africa?
5: Oh, yeah. No, we're in Johannesburg.
0: Welcome, Brooke. So what exactly is contained in the U.S.-Iran Memorandum of Understanding, and why is it being described as very general? There's a bit of misunderstanding between Donald Trump and some of his key intelligence people.
5: Well, I mean, first of all, the contents of the Memorandum of Understanding have not been released to the public, so neither you nor I have a clear and full view, nor does anybody else, of what it precisely it contains. The consensus seems to be that it sets in motion the continuance of a ceasefire that had been tenuously put into effect. It offers the reopening of the Strait of Hormuz for commercial shipping, and it sets out a kind of a roadmap, an outline, really, of what further negotiations will have to take place on all of the difficult prickly bits that are left, things like the circumstances of Iran's fissile materials, that is nuclear weapons capable uranium, the manufacture thereof, and potentially something related to the development of missiles that could be used to carry them. And a discussion about a so-called infrastructure fund and the ending or relaxing of American economic and financial sanctions on Iran and things like that. All those items are not in the agreement as far as we can tell, but they'll be negotiated on the way forward. And therein lies both the puzzle and the problem. The puzzle is trying to figure out what's actually in it. And supposedly it gets signed on Friday in Geneva between the U.S. vice president and I believe the head of the Iranian parliament. But also the way forward is not clearly set out. So there are going to be weeks and months of presumably rancorous and acrimonious debates and discussions and threats to withdraw from the negotiation and on like that. Also, there's disagreement apparently about whether or not the agreement as it is stated now will include a ceasefire in place and an end to hostilities between Israel and Hezbollah in southern Lebanon. All of this is, you know, we're all sort of peering through an opaque lens at this point.
0: It seems like we're going to end up with conjecture, and it waters down the role Congress is playing in reviewing or potentially even shaping the final U.S.-Iran agreement.
5: Oh, no. Congress has been sort of shoved aside in large measure from this, and that has obviously made Democrats really unhappy, and an increasing number of Republicans are not particularly pleased about it either. Not enough, perhaps, to force the president's hand, but certainly enough to make it clear that he's going to have to do something to placate them in some way, shape, or form. The Iranians obviously don't have quite the same problem. They don't have to make, they don't have to pay obeisance to their parliament quite the same way, because it's a very top-down government and parliament's very, very secondary in their arrangements. But at the same time, remember, Donald Trump is in Europe for the G7 meeting, which winds up today. And the French have tried to make nice with him by inviting him to a dinner at the Versailles Palace. Now, we all know that Donald Trump loves gold, and Versailles is covered in gold. So, you know, maybe that will make him feel better. You know, who knows? You know, maybe I want to buy it. You know?
0: We did see an uptake in the numbers in the financial business news. And would you say this spells the beginning of a genuine peace process? Because the person on the ground or even a simply, is it just a temporary pause in the conflict?
5: The problem with my answer is it's yes. It's either one or the other. And it's, you know, like the old, those plastic eight balls used to say, the thing would swim up and it would say, too soon to tell. this one is too soon to tell, because there's lots of history and ill will that goes on up until now, and the way forward means that the Iranians have to decide that although they can say they won, they have to concede enormous numbers of things. The Americans, on the other hand, can say they won despite the evident strategic failure that is part of the fact that the Strait of Hormuz was shut down. And the rest of the world, you, me, and everybody else, we've been held hostage to the fact that oil and natural gas was not being shipped out of that area. And one out of every five units of those materials comes from there.
0: And just taking a zoom out here, and it seems we're hearing about France's approach. The various nations, especially European countries, when you look at tech, there's deinvestment in various ways in which countries are preempting whatever may happen. This age of uncertainty in a geopolitical and economic environment of uncertainty. How are G7 leaders responding to Trump's handling of the agreement and its broader implications? And I want to talk as well about the different leaders from a, I would say, a African perspective, Asian, and even American.
5: Well, I mean, the G7, of course, has no executive or administrative functions. I mean, it's a meeting of people, and you know, they debate quietly. They pose for the group photograph, and presume, and well, no, I mean, at least they don't have to wear funny shirts, which is what happens with the APEC meeting. Everybody has to wear these weird shirts at the end. But here they, if they're lucky, they manage to cobble together a statement of intent that incorporates the views of all the principals at the meeting. And it appears, at least if you read the press coverage up until this morning, that the European nations have decided that it is better not to pick a snit fight with Donald Trump at this meeting, and instead to try to figure out some way to work with him, even if he doesn't want to. The French and the British have indicated that if there's a real genuine ceasefire and the strait is about to be open, that they will find the appropriate resources to help with the demining of that strategic waterway, which is within their competence and certainly would be useful. There are other meetings and other discussions which relate to the way in which the Europeans have been supporting Ukraine in its struggle against Russia. And on that, Donald Trump continues to pour, some icy cold water over American cooperation in that effort, other than, as he said, look, Ukraine is thousands of miles away. We'll continue to sell them weapons, which is hardly the full-throated embrace that the Europeans have been making toward Ukraine in its moment of crisis. There were also meetings with the two Middle Eastern nations, Bahrain and United Arab Emirates and Qatar, as well as a meeting with the Indian Prime Minister Narendra Modi. The one with the two Arab nations apparently was pleasant. The one with the setup for the meetings with Narendra Modi apparently was a little more prickly. Africa doesn't seem to figure all that much at all in the discussions. And given the nature of what is on the agenda, I guess that's probably not to be that's probably understandable. May not be happy or pleasant, but it's certainly understandable.
0: Brooks Spector, U.S. policy expert, talking about G7 leaders seeking clarity as Trump pushes ahead with Iran's second stage talks. Thank you so much, Brooks.
5: It's a pleasure. You take care.
0: Cheerio. And that wraps up the show for us. Thank you so much to our listeners. Thank you for the calls, WhatsApps, and SMSs. Jacob Mushokwa will be with you tomorrow morning. That's it from me, Uwasanga Meana. Thank you so much as well to our team in Cape Town, our producer, Rowan, and also Conley Fife, our technical producer, and also Tobela on our side, on the ones and the twos, making sure your audio comes through to you. It's 6 a.m. right now, and time for your latest news.
4: This is EWN.
6: Government says protests against undocumented migrants unnecessary and a fresh witness before the Madlanga Commission. Good morning, I'm Natalie Malchas. President Cyril Ramaphosa says planned protests against irregular immigration may be unnecessary because government is addressing concerns raised by disgruntled citizens. Several civil society groups are expected to lead nationwide demonstrations on the 30th of June against undocumented foreign nationals. Ramaphosa said over a week ago, government has outlined measures intended to be implemented to tackle this issue. The president reiterated his comments at Youth Day events yesterday.
7: The so-called 30th of June, in my view, is not an event that is even necessary because we are addressing the challenges that our people are facing. And we must not allow South Africans to be duped and to be misled by those who want to foster instability in our country. And we will not allow that.
6: President says law enforcement agencies are ready for these demonstrations.
7: Security forces in our country are going to ensure that there is no instability and there's no disruption of the lives of our people. But government is continuing the interventions that we announced.
6: A new witness is to take the stand at proceedings at the Madlanga Commission this morning. The commission has been hearing evidence on a 2021 drug bust where more than 700 kilograms of cocaine was seized at a warehouse in the south of Johannesburg. Evidence before the commission suggests some police officers who were present at the scene may have acted irregularly and acted outside of their mandate. Khomotso Modise has more.
8: Over the last few weeks, the Madlanga Commission has been hearing evidence about the Aeroton drug bust, where cocaine with a street value of about 300 million rand was seized. The commission has questioned several police officers about their role, including Gauteng Traffic Police Chief Inspector Samuel Mashaba, questioning whether his participation in the bust fell within the scope of his official duties. Over the weekend, Mashaba was placed on precautionary suspension following his testimony. The commission heard that Mashaba took part in the operation despite regulations prohibiting traffic officers from actively participating in high-level law enforcement operations of that nature. The commission is expected to continue with that theme this morning as a new witness takes the stand. Khomza Modise, Eyewitness News.
6: Baldwin, South Africa, BOSA has warned that President Cyril Ramaphosa's court bid to halt impeachment proceedings could set a dangerous precedent for South Africa's democracy. This is in relation to the 2020 burglary at his farm in Limpopo, where foreign currency was stolen. The president has approached the Western Cape High Court seeking an urgent interdict to stop Parliament's impeachment committee from proceeding while a separate review of the Section 89 report is underway. This move has raised questions about whether Parliament may now have to delay the process related to the Palapala saga. Mongezi Koko has more.
9: While attending Youth Day commemorations in Soweto yesterday, Build One South Africa leader Musi Maimane said the National Assembly should oppose the President's application. Maimane warned that allowing the executive to interdict parliamentary processes could have far-reaching consequences for the separation of powers.
10: I would urge the Speaker in this moment to challenge and oppose it, because ultimately, if the President is given power to interdict Parliament today as a President, it will be a moment where all of us will then say, okay, if we can interdict this report, what other processes can we interdict?
9: The impeachment process was revived after the Constitutional Court found that Parliament acted unlawfully when it blocked proceedings against Ramaphosa in 2022. Mongezi Koko, Eyewitness News.
6: Moving to Durban now, where the KwaZulu-Natal government is warning that the number of Malawian citizens seeking repatriation may increase as many want to leave because of protests against foreign nationals. Premier Tami Ntuli and other government officials visited the Sherwood Hall in the Durban CBD yesterday, where thousands of Malawians have been camping. Ntuli says at least 20 buses have since left Durban for Malawi.
11: When we already have 10,000 people plus here, you don't know how many will be here tomorrow and next week. We might have more coming into this place. And it's important that we expedite whatever initiative that is being actually done.
6: Moving to international news now, G7 leaders are expected to discuss the security risks posed by AI and social media on the last day of their summit in France. The three-day summit of the leaders of Canada, France, Germany, Italy, Japan, Britain and the US has focused intensely on Trump's deal to end the war with Iran and efforts to pressure Russia into brokering peace with Ukraine. But today, the digital sphere will take center stage, with some European G7 members wanting more security in moves that have irked the United States. Moving to the markets now, gold is trading at $4,339.57 an ounce. The rand's 16.20 to the dollar, 21.72 to the pound, 18.78 to the euro, and Brent crude is trading at $83.17 a barrel.
12: On the R300 North, there's a vehicle broken down. It's just after the N2, and on the N1 incoming, there's also a vehicle broken down in the left lane at Kubik Interchange.
13: In the sporting world, Lionel Messi nets a World Cup hat-trick in Argentina's opening win. Kylian Mbappe inspires France to an impressive win over Senegal in Group I. The French captain also made some history in the process, and the Proteas women, they look to get their T20 World Cup back on track.
6: It's clear skies forecast for the city today, with a low of 13 and a high of 20 degrees. The top story, the SAWA. President Cyril Ramaphosa says planned protests against foreign nationals is unnecessary.
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3: 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Good morning, Cape Town.
14: It's 7 minutes past six on this Wednesday morning, the 17th of June. Good morning from John Matham. As is often the case, we don't have a lot of interviews in the first hour of Good Morning Cape Town. We will be talking to Andy Duplessis of Food Forward SA before the news about the new Bureau of Standards standard for food donation and redistribution. And we will get the latest ground-up news from Barbara October, their editor, after the news at half past six. But we do have traffic, and we have weather, and we have sport, and we have the markets, and I hope that we will have at least one or two messages from you to reflect on and respond to. Call us on 021-446-0567, email johnm@capetalk.co.za, and WhatsApp us on 072-567-1567.
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14: A few minutes after 9 o'clock, I will hit the road, Jack. Hit the N1 on the way to the Karoo and then through the Eastern Cape and then up the wild coast, ending at Nkumbati Reserve, north of Port St. John's, and then wend my way back. And would you not know it, this morning I woke up feeling, oh dear, I'm getting sick. But it's what the body does. It's what the body does. It's held me through the very difficult 6 weeks of rehearsal for and performance in the killing of a union leader, and then the sort of to-ing and fro-ing in terms of when I worked and so on over the next couple of weeks. And now that I don't have to work until Monday the 29th, my body says, OK, it's my turn, and is beginning to punish me with the tickle at the back of the throat and the thickness behind the eyes and the hoarseness of the voice, as you might be able to hear, and says, I'm going to get sick now, thank you very much indeed. Anyway, there we go. There is live football. I don't know how long it is that we in the presenter's chair have been screaming for live sport. I mean, ENCA and Newsroom Africa, wonderful, wonderful organizations. Love them to bits. But I don't always want to be watching them. But we never. But now we have. We have the FIFA World Cup, and it is Austria against Jordan, another one of the debutants in this expanded FIFA Football World Cup for 2026. So it's the 24th ranked team in the world, Austria, against the 63rd ranked team and World Cup debutant, Jordan. But one thing we've learned from the matches so far is that a massive gap in the FIFA rankings doesn't necessarily translate into a massive gap on the field. And I did say, ahead of the opening game, South Africa's opening game against Mexico, I did open afternoon drive by saying that I was very about this World Cup, but I've sort of got into it. And I don't know whether if you had the same lack of interest as I did at the beginning, whether you also are changing your mind. And I'm quite sad now that for the next I don't think I'm going to have access to a television. I think in the next 11 nights I might have access to a television just once. So I'll miss the Barbars game. I will miss a lot of this. I'll do my best to keep up with the results. But, I'm quite sad now that I'm not going to be able to sit in front of a television and watch some football. So I watched the first half of France against Senegal last night, and I thought the Senegalese were doing a very good job of putting their hands up and saying, we are not going to roll over and die for you, France. Anyway, that's enough of my woes, and let's get on to the country's woes. They are much more interesting than my woes. And I'm listening to Cyril Ramaphosa saying, you don't need to march because we've got this matter of illegal immigrants in hand. We have a plan. The problem, sir, is that you have so many plans And the party that you are president of, and that making you president of the country, has also had many, many, many, many, many plans, very few of which have come to productive fruition. And you allowed this anti-immigrant sentiment to build up and build up and build up and build up and build up, and then eventually, what was it, 10 days ago, you say to the nation, we have a plan. Oh, yes, another one. Ah. And you tell us you're going to do things. Things that, if they are capable to be done, if you are capable of doing them, you should have done 6 months ago, a year ago, 18 months ago. But now, finally, unhappiness on the ground has built up to the point where you feel you have to make a public stand. And why the hell should we believe you? You lie, you bugger, you lie. You remember that song? Drinking song? Yes. Why the hell should we believe you? But then I listened to Musi Maimane of Build One South Africa saying that if we allow the president to interdict parliament, it's a threat to our democracy. Rubbish! We are not allowing the president to interdict. We are allowing the president to approach the courts to apply for an interdict. How does that threaten democracy? Honorable judges, this is my position. This is why I believe, and we know what he said because we've read his court papers, this is why I believe that Parliament should not proceed with the impeachment inquiry until my review of the report which prompted the impeachment inquiry has been adjudicated. How is that a threat to democracy? Politicians. Oh, look, there's an adoring crowd, or an indifferent crowd, or a hostile crowd. Let me talk rubbish. That's worked before. No reason why it can't work again. Sorry. I'll try and make sure that the microphone is off when I have to do that. Mario, let's give people some commercial news, shall we?
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14: 18 minutes past 6 o'clock, and one of the things that makes me want to keep on living is Natalie Malchus's smile, which I have had the benefit of for the last couple of minutes as she waits patiently. Don't worry, Charlene Leroux. Your smile outranks Natalie Malchus. Your smile is number one. Natalie, I'm sorry.
23: Outranks? Outranks.
14: Not my much, and because you are so much younger, maybe your smile has an opportunity to move up the rankings to number one.
12: Good save, John. Good save.
14: Come on, Mario, get into the comp here. No, Mario's not going to do the smile. He's not going to try and take them.
12: Sure.
14: Grant, that's not bad. Grant's moving up the ladder. Bruce, nah. I've got a question for Bruce, a really important question for Bruce about milk frothing, but I'll get to that. Natalie, what's in the news?
12: Unfortunately, there is nothing about milk frothing on the front page of the Business Day, but it is a goodie, John. The Business Day, only story above the fold, is under the headline South Africa's assets rally as oil tumbles on truce pack, the rand strengthens, gold gains, and bond yields fall to the lowest levels since February. While the local markets were closed yesterday for Youth Day, the momentum continued with the rand firming for a second straight day, while South Africa's blended 10-year bond saw its yield fall for a fifth consecutive session. It's more of the same on the Afrikaans Press, but the big story Die Burger is running with, John, is one that's yes. captivated me for a while now. And it's everything related to Piet en Mal Viljoen.
14: Oh no.
12: This story.
14: Sorry, your smile has just gone down the rankings. If you're fascinated by. I'm fascinated by your fascination with Piet en Mal.
12: This story had me in a chokehold, John. So we have for weeks now been tracking. With Die Burger, obviously, tracking when Piet is due to come home. As it turns out, yesterday. He arrived in South Africa yesterday. No sooner had he
14: touched... To a place filled with black people that he hates.
12: Right, right. No sooner had he touched down in Johannesburg, and he was arrested again. This is related, this arrest, in fact, that's what the Die Burger's headline, Piet Viljoen, terug in Suid-Afrika, maar gearresteerd. And this relates to charges of fraud, robbery, related to an incident that played out in 2010. Die Burger gets into it on its front page.
14: There we go. Thank you very much, Natalie Malchus. And yes, here's the thing about milk. I have a Nespresso machine and I have a Nespresso milk frother. And I have noticed, Bruce Hong, that every now and then I buy milk, and it doesn't matter whether it comes from Woolworths or Pick and Pay or from Checkers, and that milk refuses to froth. So it's not, I thought for a while it was the machine and I wasn't washing it properly or something, but I have now determined through scientific experiment that sometimes it is just the milk that will not froth. My second to last purchase of milk refused to froth. While I still had half a litre of that milk left, I went and bought another litre of milk, put it into the frothing machine. Guess what? Froth extraordinaire. It's the milk. Why? What is it about a 1 in 40 litre purchase. Bruce is going, I know. You see, I told you he'd know.
0: This actually came up around about 25 years ago when I was in the UK.
14: Oh, sorry.
0: It was a topic. It was in a front page of a newspaper. It was like news then, before we had the internet and things went viral. The people at the coffee shops were unable to explain why they had the same problem as you. They couldn't get the milk to froth. So the dairy supplier said, it's because it's a change of seasons when we bring the herd inside from eating grazing or grass to eating grain. And the ability to, I'm not sure if the protein is called casein or something, because there was a drop.
14: C-A-S-E-I-N.
0: Yeah. Mm. Because there was a change in the structure of the milk, the protein, nothing to do with the fat content, but the protein content, it was unable to hold the firm. And that was it, the change in seasons and the change in diet of the cows.
14: But why just one?
0: That was the day when they changed and the cow went, what's this?
14: This is a particular, this is a lactose intolerant cow. Yeah, okay.
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12: If you're on Jakes Havel Drive North, there's been an accident at Morganstair Road. The right lane is closed on Jakes Havel Drive, heading towards the R300, so you can expect delays. On the N1 incoming, be on the lookout for a vehicle that's broken down at the N7. And on the N2 incoming, traffic slowing down at Danefontein Road. And you can also expect delays from Plattekloof Road on the N1. More Eyewitness News traffic in 15 minutes.
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14: Steve says the secret to frothing milk is to use long life box milk, guaranteed every time to froth. I don't particularly like that. I don't know why. Angelo says the explanation I received from Nespresso when I had the same issue is that the milk has to be full cream and room temperature to froth. Well, I do buy full cream. So the milk that didn't froth was full cream, and my milk is always at fridge temperature. And 99 out of every 100 litres of milk I buy produce frothed, foamy milk. So that explanation from Nespresso doesn't work for me. Anyway, we talk about something rather more important in the food issue. Yesterday was the last day of comment for something called SANS 28. Oh, okay. I beg your pardon. I was about to introduce our next guest, but our next guest is not answering his phone. So let me not do that, which leaves me in something of a pickle. Is this an AI generated answer? What's up? What's on my screen at the moment? Okay. But what it says is milk fails to froth when its proteins and fats are damaged, or when the milk is the wrong temperature or age. Milk needs specific proteins to trap air and create bubbles, and fats to stabilize them. It is from a story which explored this issue. So when its proteins and fats are damaged. Okay, so that makes sense. That for some reason, that liter of milk, full cream milk that I buy and keep always in the fridge, has damaged fats and proteins and therefore does not froth. Guys, I'm afraid we don't have time to do Andy Duplessis if he now does answer his phone, unfortunately. Shall we, Mario? I haven't done the weather. No, I see Andy Duplessis is there, so it'll be a short interview, but at least we'll do it. Andy, good morning.
2: Morning, John.
14: The new standards on which public comment closed yesterday from the Bureau of Standards around sell-by and use-by dates. I know it's something that you've had an issue with before, that you want to distribute food which, through one bit of technical analysis, suggests you shouldn't be doing. Does this change that picture?
2: It changes the picture significantly, John, in that it makes a clear distinction between what are goods that are expired and they have the expiry date on them, and that indicates that that food may not be used beyond that date, and then a distinction between that and best before date. So what usually happens is the manufacturers, according to the Foodstuffs Act, they have to make sure that they provide a best guess date by which this date, this food will last. So in order to make sure that they are food safe, they use a more conservative date. Peanut butter and jam, for example, you know, are past its best before date. It's still good for human consumption for months on end. But what this standard is now saying is that goods past their best before date can be, it's edible, is good for food distribution. And but there are a few things you have to do. You have to check it, see if it still looks good. You have to taste it, see if it still tastes good. Smell it, see if it still smells good. So it's still good for human consumption. It may not be at its best quality, but still good for human consumption, which is an important distinction.
14: So I confess that I am not a very active consumer when it comes to checking the labels of what I buy. I mean, because I buy the same things over and over and over again. I kind of accept that, and because I buy almost on a daily basis, I don't do any stockpiling. So I sometimes see best buy date and sell by date on most of the produce that I buy, and that will now change.
2: Yeah, it will not change on the labeling guidelines. That will come later, John, because the Department of Health and the Parliamentary Committee are busy with revamping those kind of details on the actual packaging. So that will come later. But the Parliamentary Committee has consulted with Food Forward SA, and it will be in alignment with these dates. So those dates will change, but only once the front of pack labeling guidelines have been amended. The Department of Health, they're quite late with it. It should have been out almost a year ago, but they've indicated that by close to the end of this year, the new regulations will be on board. So this voluntary standard, the South African National Standard, is a best practice guideline, which is a voluntary standard from the South African Bureau of Standards. It's not a compulsory standard, but it does give now the whole industry an indication or framework around which food donations can be made, because a lot of manufacturers, especially, John, were very concerned about donating food and being exposed to issues around food safety. But now these guidelines are very clear from a manufacturer side, a retailer side, and then a food distributor like Food Forward SA as well.
14: So how will you know? I mean, if the labeling is still going to say what the labeling says at the moment, how will you know which batches of fresh or canned stuff, or, you know, dry packaged stuff, is stuff that you can safely distribute, even though the labeling still would suggest it might not be safe for you to distribute?
2: Yeah, so for a while now, we've had most of the labels have a best before date instead of an expiry date or a use by date. So what it means that is if it says use by, it's a similar to best before or best quality before date. And so it is still important to check those labels, but most of the products coming out now have either a best before date or a use by date, which is your best before date. But once it has an expired date, says it expiry date X, then you may not be use it beyond that. So it is important for people to check those dates. But John, this standard is aimed more at the manufacturing industry rather than household consumption, because households usually generally do check dates, and they usually understand the distinction between the two. But it's for manufacturers so that they have a few days in which they have time to donate it to organizations so that they don't have to dump that food and then have that environmental impact, negative impact.
14: What's your sense of how much, I don't know whether you can put a rough percentage to, we will now have 20% more donated food to distribute that will be still fine to eat or whatever it might be?
2: Yeah. So around 10 million tons of food is lost or wasted across our food system annually. And we anticipate that with the standard, if you take 5 million of the 10 million tons that will still be usable and edible, we anticipate that of the 5 million tons, 1 million tons, about 20%, John, will be available for donation. But we've got to work ahead of us because we've got to now make sure the industry reads this and understands this and their food safety divisions are aware of it and their legal divisions buy into it. So between the next 12 and 18 months, we will be canvassing those manufacturers that are not yet donating to us, which are in the minority because most of the manufacturers already donate to us. But we want to give to we want to give an opportunity to those that were hesitant to donate because our research showed that, that once they have a framework, they will donate more or they will donate if they haven't before. So the next 12 to 18 months, we suspect around 1 million tons of that food will be available, which is quite significant.
14: Andy Duplessis of Food Forward SA, thank you very much for your time. 28 minutes now to 7 o'clock. Natalie Malchus has the latest Eyewitness News.
6: Thanks, John. Good morning. Counterfeit goods worth an estimated 100 million rand have been seized in police operations in Bellville in the last week. Police returned to a shopping complex in the Bellville CBD yesterday after a raid at the same premises last week and an ongoing crackdown on the sale of counterfeit merchandise. Police spokesperson Amanda van Wyk says counterfeit goods valued at about 10 million rand was confiscated in operations at 40 stores yesterday.
5: Combined, the two operations resulted in the seizure of counterfeit goods with more than 100 million rand within a week. These operations form part of nationwide efforts to dismantle the trade in counterfeit and illicit goods, which threaten public safety, legitimate businesses, and the country's economy.
6: The Western Cape High Court is hearing an urgent application involving outdoor retailer Cape Union Mart today. The retailer is seeking an interdict against the Palestinian Solidarity Campaign. It relates to protests outside its stores. Cape Union Mart says it also wants to stop the PSC from making defamatory claims about its executive chairperson, the group's Yusuf Chikta.
7: The matter is still being heard, but we feel confident in South Africa that no court will allow a suppression of freedom of expression, especially now at the time when around June the 16th we fought and died for the Constitution and the constitutional protections that we have.
6: Former anti-apartheid activists have urged young South Africans to keep the legacy of the liberation struggle alive. Dozens of residents and youth participated in a liberation walk around Athlone on Youth Day yesterday. They visited heritage sites linked to struggle heroes, including Anton Franch, Dulcie September and Ashley Creel. Carlo Peterson was there.
8: The walk formed part of Youth Day commemorations marking 50 years since the 1976 Soweto student uprisings. Former activist Yusuf Gabriel told participants that the student uprisings helped eliminate the element of fear under apartheid.
10: What is the most remarkable thing is that the student uprising of 1976, they broke the fear that people had.
8: At the same time, organizers urged today's youth to take up a new struggle focused on economic freedom. Cape Culture Collective Coordinator Chris Ferndale says corruption and poverty are creating conditions for young people to hold leaders accountable.
24: They are creating the conditions for a new struggle.
8: Former MK operative Quinton Michaels also recounted Ashley Creel's assassination, urging young people to keep the legacy of fallen activists alive. Carlo Peterson, Eyewitness News.
6: Clear skies are forecast for the city today with a low of 13 and a high of 20 degrees. The top story this hour, counterfeit goods with an estimated street value of 100 million rand has been seized in police operations in Bellville.
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12: Thanks, John. And Jake's Havel Drive North. Officials still busy with the accident at Morgan Stair Road. The right lane is still closed and that's causing delays heading towards the R300. And in Plumstead on Main and Park Road, there's been an accident that's just before Constantia Main. Heading into town on the N2, traffic slowing down at Dana Fontaine Road and delays from Mike Pinnell Boulevard on the N1 incoming. More Eyewitness News traffic in 15 minutes.
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25: 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It's a beautiful Wednesday. 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
14: Kieran Thompson.
3: A very good morning to you, John. We kick things off in the world of football at the FIFA World Cup, where Lionel Messi wrote his name into the history books after netting a hat-trick for Argentina this morning. That was in a 3-0 win over Algeria in Group J. Now, Messi's treble saw him overtake or actually move level with Miroslav Klose from Germany for the most goals at a FIFA World Cup with 16. Elsewhere last night, Kylian Mbappe, he moved within two strikes of that record as the French captain helped his side to a 3-1 win over Senegal in an entertaining clash that took place in Group I. Mbappe also overtook Olivier Giroud as Le Bleu's top goal scorer with 58 goals. He's still in his mid-20s. Wow. Meanwhile, Norway marked their return to the big time with a 4-1 success over Iraq in a where Erling Haaland, rather, he netted a brace in that match. And here's what the striking Viking had to say after the game.
4: It's about continuing and don't think too much. It's difficult at this stage, but focus on next and, of course, be happy, but also stay calm.
3: We currently have one game on the go in Group J with Austria up against Jordan, and it's the Austrians who lead 1-0. Over to the cricketing world now. The Proteas women will be looking to get their T20 World Cup campaign back on track. South Africa take on Pakistan later today, and wicketkeeper batter Sinalo Jafta had this to say about what the team expects to encounter against Pakistan.
9: They are a very good team, and I think when you look at their captain, she leads from the front. Riaz has been there for a while, and the youngsters coming up, they've actually, when they toured to South Africa, they actually showed and they actually played really well. So for us as a team, is to just focus on, again, what we do well and respect the opposition always.
3: That action gets underway at 7:30 this evening. The action at the World Cup today, that gets off the ground at 11:30 this morning when Australia take on Bangladesh. Kieran Thompson, Eyewitness News Sport.
14: Thank you, Kieran. So thinking about grammar seems to me an entirely vain pursuit in 2026. Who cares about grammar? But I do, still, and I hate saying the phrase, you stand to win. You could win. Just, to me, it's so much more flowing, conversational. Mario, if you enter this competition, you could win a car. Mario, if you enter this competition, you stand to win a new car. Isn't the second clunkier than the first? I'm looking at a lot of blank faces. It's clear that of the five of us currently, either being me or looking at me, I'm the only one who cares. I did check on various grammar sites, and stand to win is perfectly acceptable grammar. So I suppose I must suck it up and say it as written.
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0: Oxford University Dictionary, OUD's grammar linked site, and that says get it for free is more grammatically correct because free functions as a noun in this context, and therefore you need the preposition for. Get it free is what they call a flat adverbial use, which is more colloquial, and it is widely used, but the more grammatically correct is get it for free. And we get for free a weekly chat with Barbara October, the editor of the Ground Up News Service, which you can also get for free via their own website or via the stories that are taken up by the Daily Maverick, and good stories they are, worth getting. Barbara, good morning.
1: Good morning, John.
0: I didn't know there was a smallholders farmers market in Mowbray, but you are reporting that its future is in the balance.
1: Yeah, I think most people are familiar with the site for the Gordon's Gym that's been there for, I think, decades. I'm in my mid-30s, and I recall going there as a little girl. So the farmers market has been running on the same site as the Gordon's Gym. It's right next to the Lisbeck River. And it's been an initiative for the last 4 years by, you know, the Trust for Community Outreach and Education, Rural Women's Assembly. And they basically bring, like, smallholder farmers, local producers from places like Genadendal, Sierbrak, as far as Kallisdorp even. They come and they sell their goods every first Saturday of the month. But, you know, the lease for the site is now done. Gordon's has leased the site, I think, for the past 4 decades. So they've basically approached the city to say, look, can we submit a joint proposal for land use? And the city's considered it for a while, and now the city's basically come out to say, actually, it's more profitable for them to put the site on auction because it's, they call it a split zoning, so they wouldn't be able to have a farm on there as well as this business running. So the city's just decided, you know, we're not going to allow anyone to be on the site, we're just going to auction it. So that does mean these farmers are going to have to find a new place, a new venue to sell their goods. And they've built a relationship with this community, but now they're going to have to find a new spot.
0: Is this close to the Hartley Vale Hockey Stadium, in that sort of area?
1: No. So it is, if you're familiar with the Mowbray area, it's actually quite closer to the Fat Cactus.
0: Ah. Oh, okay. All right there. I'm in there quite a lot, and I don't know it. And the farmers are from the Philippi area. Where would the produce be largely sourced from, Barbara?
1: All around Cape Town, some from the PHA area, but a lot of them come from Genadendal, Sierbrak. They're growing organic, smallholder organic produce, and they bus them up. The organizations arrange transport for them to come to Cape Town for that first Saturday of every month.
0: And it's a well-attended market?
1: It is. That's what they said. They've built this amazing relationship with the community. They've got residents that come to them regularly. Some farmers we spoke to say, you know, this is their only income because they sell out at these markets.
0: And the city is adamant. I don't know how long this has been going on. I don't know whether there's been to-ing and fro-ing, and the city has now finally said, no, we have decided that auction is the way to go.
1: That's unfortunately the case, John. It was a bit of a to and fro over a few months, but only recently the city's now come out to say, you know, they're actually going to auction off the property rather than consider having, you know, the farmers and Gordon's Gym put in a joint proposal to use the land, or to share the use of the land.
0: So I'm going to be talking after 8 to Riaz Parker of the Rylands Cricket Club. They are unhappy that the city apparently plans to sell the land that the Rylands Cricket Club uses as a playing field, the AW Mukadem Oval. So that's another story. Again, going back to this thing of the city's position being we have these idle assets, and by selling them, we raise money which we can use to pay for service delivery, bulk infrastructure, and so on. And it's all part of the same. I mean, it's almost a kind of philosophical divide, isn't it? That here is an established place which has a community impact. It has mutual benefit to the people who use it to sell and the people who go there to buy, but the city decides there is something better. Is there, to your knowledge, or do the farmers, the organizers, have an alternative venue.

0: in mind?
1: Yeah, so the reporter, Liesl Human, who spoke to them and has been speaking to them over the past few years, say they are looking for another venue. But this specific site holds a special meaning to these farmers because they say they've got their regulars that come to them every month. So I think the site in itself is special to them, but they are looking for another venue at quite short notice, but they are looking.
0: And then this is a sentence that doesn't surprise me and probably wouldn't surprise too many South Africans. Government websites are in a mess and difficult to navigate through.
1: Yeah, so this is a series that we've been running by Joel Cedrus and Nathan Geffen. They've been analysing some of our government websites and how well they work, or rather the lack thereof. So, we know in the early 2000s, websites ending in gov.za, they were well designed, they were easy to navigate, it was very simple. You could find the information, I need to speak to this person, this official, this is the number that you need to contact. Everything was there. But, looking at government websites today, it is a complete mess. And as things go digital, you must apply for a SASSA application online. The UIF portal is in a complete mess. So, I think from June 2025, government departments had to procure, the IT services through CETA. And for those that aren't familiar, it is a state information technology agency that basically run most of government's IT. But we saw from last year that a lot of departments were swaying from this policy because, they were facing questions around why, you pitch up to a Home Affairs office and you're told the system's offline. So they looked into, how this was happening, what some of the failures, or rather the gaps in the security systems were. And I think part four to the series is going to be providing some recommendations for, what should be done.
0: Barbara October of Ground Up, the editor of that wonderful news service. Thank you very much indeed.
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3: Thank you, John and Jake. Havel Drive North. Officials still busy with the earlier accident at Morganstair Road. The right lane still closed, causing heavy traffic if you're heading towards the R300. And in Plumstead, there's an accident on Main and Park Road. That's just before Constantia Main. If you're out in Croydon, there's an accident. It's on Old Main and Sun Barnes Road. And the left lane is closed. That's if you're heading towards the East River area. And on Baden Powell Drive, there's an accident at Bidsands Road, causing delays in both directions. More Eyewitness News traffic in 15 minutes.
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4: Things people stress about in traffic. 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
0: Good morning, Mateo Huaripe.
7: Morning, John. We start here this morning. Pizza Hut has been sold after it fell out of favor with customers. One of the world's largest fast food groups, Yum Brands, is selling its legacy brand, Pizza Hut. Yum Brands is letting go of the particular business for $2.7 billion, or 43 billion rand. A private equity firm, Long Range Capital, will acquire the brand outside of mainland China for $1.5 billion, while Yum China Holdings will buy the mainland China business for $1.2 billion. Now, the parent company behind KFC, Taco Bell, and Habit Burger and Grill says the decision comes after a prolonged period of difficulty for Pizza Hut. Yum Brands are first revealed it was exploring a potential sale in November of 2025 following several quarters of declining U.S. sales. The drop in performance has been driven by intensifying competition from the rival chains, Domino's, Papa John's, and Little Caesars. Inflation also remains sticky in the U.S. with prices high, while on the other hand, customers are looking for healthier food options. Yum Brands says more customers are also taking the GLP-1 drugs, Ozempic, Wegovy, and Mounjaro. are used for weight loss, which they say has impacted the sales. CEO Chris Turner says selling Pizza Hut will allow the company to focus more heavily on Taco Bell and KFC. In the first quarter of 2026, the company made $2 billion, representing a 15% increase year on year. With this portfolio, KFC remains the dominant driver, generating 53% of the company's divisional operating profit. Then on the markets, a bit of reprieve for the JSE yesterday, still up on the markets on news that there may be a peace deal between the US and Iran. Industrials up more than 0.5%, banking stocks up more than 1%, mining shares surged past 6% yesterday. Large wins for Harmony, up 11%, Valterra was up 9%, Sibanye Stillwater up 8%, while Pan African Resources was up more than 6%. Major losses then for Sasol, they're still down 12%, Pick and Pay are still amongst the losers as well. The Rand this morning, 16 Rand 19 cents against the US dollar this morning, 18 Rand 78 cents against the euro, and 21 rand 71 cents against the British pound. Price of gold is slightly lower this morning, $4,321 an ounce, while platinum is at $1,789, down 0.5%, while Brent crude is now at $78 a barrel. More business after 7:30.
0: I'm going back to what Bob Rocktober had to say about the series they're running on the navigability of government websites. Lee says the entirety of the Home Affairs website is ID/passport application. That's it. There's nothing more and no further info about anything else. I need a birth certificate, but I may as well ask my cat to go about it. Well, you know, if you can persuade your cat to share an answer with you, that would be a very wise answer. But the thing about cats is they tend to keep these things to themselves. They like the secret power of hoarding information that other people don't have. James, I don't understand your message at all about grammar. If you're suggesting there's a particular phrase which is much used, I've never heard anybody using that phrase. Alison's saying, I've been to the Mowbray market once. It's about the same size as what the Aranyazicht market originally was when it started at the Aranyazicht converted bowling greens. Hope they can find a space in the area. And Claire says about maybe I should just suck up the grammar issues when I come across something that I don't particularly like grammatically. Please don't suck it up. Grammar does matter. My hated phrase is me and John instead of John and I. Well, sometimes it's John and me, of course, when it comes as the dispute is between John and me, because there is a preposition be, which means that you take the accusative rather than the nominative case. You see, I remember my English grammar lessons of more than 50. I don't mind when other people use grammar which I would prefer myself not to use. I would like to use the English language as grammatically correctly, and that's the grammar correctness of now. I don't want to speak Dickensian or Shakespearean English, because language is mutable. It changes. And I want to keep abreast of those changes, but keep the basics in place. So I don't mind when somebody else uses grammar, which is what I would consider slightly off-kilter. A note on my screen, my pet hate at all supermarkets is at their express queue 10 items or less instead of fewer. Yeah, that thing of amount and number it's a lost cause. It's no longer worth putting any energy into fighting that cause. But so if I make what you think is a grammatical error, please point it out to me. But if somebody else makes a grammatical error, point it out to them. I don't care.
2: 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K-Talk and the rest of the city are all ears.
8: I think it's very important that we vote. But before we vote, let's do our homework. There are people that have been voting for a number of years, and they didn't deliver. So that's time that we vote somebody else. Not voting is not an answer. We must go and vote. But let's think before we vote. Let's vote for people that will bring meaningful change.
2: So go ahead and give us a call on 021-446-0567.
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0: Suki says, grammar does matter. Just look at what happens to the meaning of a sentence when the humble comma is either omitted or put in the wrong place. Each shoots leaves. Of course, Lindruss's wonderful book about it. It does matter, but in spoken English, or spoken any language, I don't think it matters that much. And in formal English, when you are applying for a job or grant funding, whatever the case may be, then it matters more than if you're writing to your mate who is as mangled with grammar as you are. John Matham on Cape Talk, a very good morning. It's 7 o'clock.

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2: Sex-based teacher to be sentenced today, and government says immigration protests are unnecessary. Good morning, I'm Natalie Malchas. President Cyril Ramaphosa says planned protests against irregular immigration may be unnecessary because government is addressing concerns raised by disgruntled citizens. Several civil society groups are expected to lead nationwide demonstrations on the 30th of June against undocumented foreign nationals. The president reiterated his comments during Youth Day festivities yesterday.
3: The so-called 30th of June, in my view, it's not an event that is even necessary because we are addressing the challenges that our people are facing. And we must not allow South Africans to be duped and to be misled by those who want to foster instability in our country. And we will not allow that.
2: The president says law enforcement agencies are ready for these protests.
3: Security forces in our country are going to ensure that there is no instability and there's no disruption of the lives of our people. But government is continuing the interventions that we announced.
2: Meanwhile, the Patriotic Alliance leader, Gaitan McKenzie, has denied claims that his stance on illegal immigration has changed since joining the Government of National Unity. McKenzie has been accused of simmering down on wanting undocumented foreign nationals out of the country since being appointed to sports minister. Speaking to EWN on the sidelines of Youth Day commemoration events in Soweto yesterday, McKenzie emphasized that he has only become more responsible in his campaigning against illegal foreign nationals. Alfara Mashwana has more.
4: Before the 2024 general elections, Patriotic Alliance leader Gaitan McKenzie spearheaded the Abahambe movement, which called for undocumented foreign nationals to leave South Africa. He was also involved in a controversial operation at the Beit Bridge border, where he was seen confronting people attempting to cross South Africa from Zimbabwe. McKenzie has recently been accused of softening his stance on illegal immigration since becoming minister. McKenzie has, however, rejected those claims, saying he has adopted a more measured and mature approach.
5: I'm sitting at the table where decisions are being taken. Now you want me to still run around? But is that not madness? That is stupidity. But you want me now to leave cabinet and then leave cabinet and go stand outside? Mama Hamble! I can't deal with stupidity.
4: He says he's not opposed to the upcoming protest on the 30th of June, but is against any use of violence. Alfa Ramshwana, Eyewitness News, Soweto.
2: Convicted paedophile Ian Wares is expected to be sentenced in the Wynberg Regional Court today for the sexual assault of a former pupil at Rondebosch Boys Primary School. Sentencing was postponed in May after Wares' new attorney, William Fullard, requested additional time to prepare mitigation arguments and obtain a social worker's report. The 86-year-old was convicted of indecently assaulting the victim known only as Stephen while teaching at the school in 1988. Stephen was a 12-year-old grade 5 pupil at the time of the abuse. Ntutuzelo Nene has more.
6: William Fullard took over Wes's defense in May after former attorney Ben Mathewson left the law firm representing him. Magistrate Vanessa Miki granted the defense a 5-week postponement to finalize preparations ahead of sentencing. Wes remained out on bail. He also faces 90 charges in Scotland relating to the alleged abuse of more than 60 boys more than 5 decades ago. The state has urged the court to bring the matter to a close at today's hearing. Ntutuzelo Nene, Eyewitness News.
2: A new witness is expected before the Madlanga Commission today. The commission has been hearing evidence on a 2021 drug bust where more than 700 kilograms of cocaine was seized from a warehouse in the south of Johannesburg. Evidence before the commission suggests that some police officers who were at the scene may have acted irregularly and acted outside of their mandates. Khumotso Modise has more.
7: Over the last few weeks, the Madlanga Commission has been hearing evidence about the Aeroton drug bust, where cocaine with a street value of about 300 million rand was seized. The commission has questioned several police officers about their role, including Gauteng Traffic Police Chief Inspector Samuel Mashaba, questioning whether his participation in the bust fell within the scope of his official duties. Over the weekend, Mashaba was placed on precautionary suspension following his testimony. The commission heard that Mashaba took part in the operation despite regulations prohibiting traffic officers from actively participating in high-level law enforcement operations of that nature. The commission is expected to continue with that theme this morning as a new witness takes the stand. Khomza Modise, Eyewitness News.
2: Moving to the markets now, gold is trading at $4,339.57 an ounce. The rand's 16.20 to the dollar, 21.72 to the pound, 18.78 to the euro, and Brent crude is trading at $83.17 a barrel.
8: On the N1 incoming, there's an accident in the left lane just before the N7 and on Jake's Havel Drive North at Morganstair Road with the right lane closed towards the R300.
9: In the world of sport, Noah Lyles clocked a world record time in Ostrava. The Springboks are putting the final touches on their preparations for the international season and World Cup history for Argentina and France, while Norway win on their return.
2: Clear skies are forecast for the city today with a low of 13 and a high of 20 degrees. The top story this hour, President Cyril Ramaphosa says planned protests against foreign nationals is unnecessary.
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1: with John Matham in for Lester Kivett. Good morning, Cape Town.
10: Good morning, Cape Town. I am in for Lester until 9 o'clock this morning, and then I and my ailing body but still robust spirit are hitting the road north. Lester will be back tomorrow morning just after 6 o'clock. We will be talking very shortly about the latest global port report, which has Durban as the most improved port in the world and Cape Town the worst ranked port in the world. This is when it comes to container matters. And then I'll talk to Graham Kutzer, author of Zama Zama, a book about the illegal mining economy in South Africa, and we'll have all of the things that regularly happen between 7 and 8 of a morning. Call us on 021-446-0567, email johnm@capetalk.co.za, and WhatsApp us on 072-567-1567.
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10: The port is very important to the city of Cape Town, and when our port isn't functioning well, and it hasn't been functioning well for a very, very long time, that has an impact on Cape Town. It has an impact on immediate performance, and it makes people who are continuously dissatisfied with the performance of Cape Town Port look for other options to get the goods that they are exporting to the places that are importing those goods. The World Bank and S&P Global Market Intelligence report released late last week, has ranked the Cape as the world's worst performing container port. That's number 400 out of 400. And that same report says that Durban is the most improved port container in the country. So how do we understand that? Volker van Vidden joins us now, head of strategic risk at RiscoNet Africa. Volker, a very good morning to you.
11: Morning.
10: The Durban container port has come under the control of the Filipino-based container giant ICTSI, if I've got those letters in the right order. So is Durban's improvement down to their involvement, or is it Transnet that has driven the improvement largely?
11: The change of control is on their Pier 2, and it hasn't yet been implemented because there was a court case challenging the tender. But they do. They have got the plans to, you know, restructure and put in new equipment over the next 2 years. So that's not an immediate benefit. What did happen in Durban is Transnet put in more temporary cranes and started fixing the cranes that are there. So that improved the capacity in Durban.
10: As simple as that?
11: Yeah, look, it does, that is a summary. A port operation, if I may, has four or five key things. You have to get the ships into the harbour. The ships are then docked. You then offload the ships. You then stack the containers immediately. It's about stacking logic systems, stacking heights, immediate storage. And then there's the port site logistics to remove the containers. So you can imagine if any one of those systems are blocked, you don't have space to do much else around the port because it's just the bulk. And you know, thousands of containers are moving a month. So they started that, and by implementing some capacity and moving containers around more, they've been able to do that. The improvement is to move Durban from the 400s that Cape Town was to, I think, the number 348. So it is most improved, but they've got some way to go.
10: And the number of cranes and the what would be the right word, the degree of efficiency with which they work, which is a lot of words, that is something that could be improved in Cape Town. How much does the Southeaster, because increasingly I've heard that as, if not an excuse, but as a partial explanation for why Cape Town's container port doesn't work as efficiently as exporters and importers would like it to work?
11: Yes, three or four key reasons are listed. So crane capacity is one of them, and weather conditions is another, as well as the effectiveness of the management systems around the port itself. These are not, if I can put it, rocket science issues. So Cape Town's not the only port that has high wind, and there are a couple of ways of handling cargo. So I think the issue is really how do we get best practice to come in. Cape Town has serviced about a million TEUs, that's 20-foot containers, a year for the last 10 years. Similarly, Durban has also only done that, but on 2 million units a year. So what is, you know, the issue is how does one significantly and strategically change that capacity? And if you want to compare that to well-functioning ports around the world, these problems are solvable. I think the other one, just to go on, is that South Africa's economy is 65% imports and exports. Obviously, you have to receive and deliver cargo. So it's one of the most strategic things in our economy is to have efficiently functioning ports. And those factors are then critical in terms of knowing how to manage container traffic through the ports.
10: So if there are three things, management systems, cranes and wind, and other ports that have strong winds, manage that aspect, then there's no reason other than what? Lack of will, lack of urgency for Cape Town's port operation not to similarly and perhaps even more improve than Durban's container port?
11: Yeah, I think the management systems are, you know, is a concern. If we look at the proportion of infrastructure development in South Africa as a proportion of what it should be, I think there is a clear indicator of an outcome. So had we been continuing to invest in the right infrastructure, which includes smart systems, cranes that can operate at higher wind speeds or tethering systems that restrain containers even if they're blowing in the wind, there are lots of practical solutions for this, and I'm not the guy, you know, specifying this, but they are there. That's the point. But if one's running your budgets down, operating expenses are rising and CapEx is declining, that is not the best recipe for growing capacity.
10: Volker, thank you very much for chatting with us this morning. Volker von Widden is the head of strategic risk at RiscoNet Africa. So again, we're confronted with a situation where something doesn't work and the path to make it work is reasonably obvious and not akin to the difficulty of landing somebody on Mars. So why do we not get it right? To go back to grammar, which seems to be exercising people's minds, M says, good morning, John. The other day you used the word uninterested on one of the videos when you were on air. Is the correct word not disinterested? Just asking. No, there is a key difference between uninterested and disinterested. And I said that I was uninterested in the World Cup. And that is correct, because I'm more interested now. But at that stage, I was bored. I was indifferent to it. I didn't care about it. And that's what the word uninterested means. Disinterested means something different. It means kind of impartial, unbiased, outstanding outside of it. I am disinterested in the fight between the city of Cape Town and Company X, because it doesn't affect me in one way or another, so I'm disinterested in that. And then on supermarket queues, what was that poem? A poem by Adrian Mitchell. A nun standing in a supermarket queue, wondering what it's like to buy groceries for two. It's quite a sweet poem, isn't it? Anyway, Rafik says, John, in the supermarket express line, if you have 10 items or fewer, but you also purchase a bag, shouldn't you have gone to the normal checkout queue because all of a sudden you've got 11 items? No, you arrived at the checkout queue with 10, so if I were to indulge in this second-year philosophy entanglement, I would say you arrived with 10, so your place in the queue is legitimate, because when you were in the queue, you had 10. It is problematic that some people think, I've only got 16 items, and the queue for the trolleys is long, and the queue, express queue, is short. But again, it's one of those things, is it worth the energy you're going to expend to complain about it? No, is the short and correct answer. If it becomes a pattern, if there is a particular supermarket where there is a particular taking the eye off that particular ball, then it's worth having a word with the management. I notice that the tillers at your express queue are happily and regularly taking people with 15, 20, 25 items then. But otherwise, just have a look around and see what other people are buying. Don't be uninterested in that.
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8: Thanks, John and Jake. Havel Drive North. There's still delays heading towards the R300, and that's due to an accident at Morganstair Road with the right lane still closed. And in Plumstead, there's an accident on Main Road and Park. It's just before Constantia Main. And in Croydon, on Old Main Road and Sunderbans Drive, the left lane is closed. That's if you're heading towards East River. And on Baden Powell Drive, there's also an accident at Witsands Road, causing delays in both directions. And if you're still heading into town on the N2, traffic's laying down at Danefontein Road, and delays from Mike Pina Boulevard on the N1 and on the M3. Traffic starting to slow down at Weinberg Hill. More Eyewitness News traffic in 15 minutes.
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10: Weather SA, let me just refresh the site and see if it has started working. It's not working. So once again, I will use the forecast of AccuWeather, which says that later on today, the skies will be clear, the maximum temperature will be about 20 degrees, and the wind will be blowing from the south-southeast at around 20 kph. Tomorrow, some clouds, then sunshine, 13 to 18, with a wind at around 25, 26 kilometres an hour from the south-southeast. Friday, sunny skies, 9 to 19, with a light southeasterly wind, that's under 10 k's an hour. Saturday, 13 to 23, with a almost non-existent wind from the east-southeast. And on Sunday, 23 again. YR.no says the temperature on Sunday is going to be 26 degrees. Nice and warm with long periods of sunshine. 13 to 23 and a northeasterly wind, but so light you'll barely notice it.
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10: I have been meaning for a while to speak to Graham Kutzer, author of a very insightful, useful information, story-packed book about the illicit mining underworld, the Zama Zama community. And we do so now, particularly in the light of what happened at that informal settlement south of Johannesburg in the Cleveland area, where I read this morning that there has been another death. And within about 24 hours of that happening, and group of men apparently having easy access to a gated community and firing left, right, and center without any purpose, residents started talking about this being a battle between two groups of Zama Zamas. Graham Kutzer joins us now from Pretoria. Hello, Graham.
21: Good morning, John. Pleasure to join you guys in Cape Talk.
10: And given the work that you've done and the contacts that you have maintained, did you immediately go, the minute the talk of Zama Zamas began to surface, you went, oh, yeah, that's what it is?
11: It certainly wasn't surprising. We know that the Jumper settlement in Cleveland is very near an old abandoned mine site. In fact, it's on top of one of the shafts. We know that it's been a hotspot for Zama Zama activity. We've seen police raids in the area previously. So certainly it does raise alarm bells. Of course, we'll have to wait for the investigation to see if that was the case.
10: But it seems credible. The 13 people are now known to have been murdered, and we have an injury toll at the moment of 15. I mean, illicit things by their nature are difficult to get accurate information on. People who are involved in illicit things tend to be quite close-mouthed and close-circled. I mean, how difficult was it to penetrate this industry to the point that you were able to get the credible information that you put on the pages of your book?
11: The book sort of covers stories I've done over the last 12 years, and it's been incredible the kind of access we were able to get across many of those stories. Really difficult. You need to gain their trust. If you want to enter the underworld, you need to be speaking to people who live in that world. You need to convince them that you, to let you show and let you into that world. And then, of course, you need to stick to your promises. We often go and say, look, guys, we want to tell your side of the story as well. And, yes, we've been lucky in that they have let us in.
10: Yes, I imagine part of it is wanting their story to be told. They're perceived in one way by most South Africans who are not part of the community, who don't understand why it is that they subject themselves to these incredibly dangerous conditions, why they are prepared to defend their stake in a particular area of illicit mining with the kind of weaponry that they do assemble. And so, yeah, perhaps part of it is we're humans. You know, we're doing something that you don't understand and that you probably wouldn't want to do. But, hey, we don't want to do it either. But it's kind of all we've got.
11: It's often what we've been told. So guys at the very lowest levels are sometimes people who are really just desperate and who are trying to put food on the table, doing what I wouldn't wish on my worst enemy. Unfortunately, within those environments, you also find really organized, powerful criminal cartels who are sort of exploiting the desperate and the people who really have no other option. So the guys at the top of those chains aren't the people you'll find going underground. They're just the guys making money from it.
10: So those links to illicit crime I suppose in terms of getting on top of this, you have to make it more difficult for people to access, you have to make it easier to get them out, and you have to take on the upper layers of the organization. Because the gold that is being brought out has to be assembled, it has to be refined, it has to be sold on, and that's where crime intelligence and a different approach needs to happen.
11: Absolutely, and unfortunately we don't often see that happening. But at those levels, it becomes more of a white-collar crime where the illicitly mined gold has to be legitimized into the formal economy. And often we see it's used as either a money laundering tool or a way to move money across borders and facilitate all sorts of illicit deals.
10: How big is it? I mean, what's your best guess as to how many people are involved in the dirty underground, that those incredible living conditions that they live underground for weeks at a time under the most awful conditions, effectively acting as 21st century slaves? How big is it?
11: We're talking, John, about literally thousands of people across the country. I've seen it with my own eyes, and across the length and the breadth of the country, from Mpumalanga to Limpopo to Gauteng, the West and East Rand, literally thousands of people at sites,
3: some of them underground, thousands of people underground. We know, in fact, for instance, at the Stilfontein disaster, which you may recall happened last year, where many illegal miners were trapped underground and many lost their lives. During that same operation, more than 1,000 people, once the police blocked off access to food, etc., down underground, more than 1,000 people came up and surfaced.
10: And what are your thoughts on regularizing it? You know, that's one of the solutions which has been put forward as a way to deal with this. You take out the organized crime element of it by allowing people to register as artisanal miners and making it easier for artisanal mining operations to take place in mines which have been abandoned as unproductive by the bigger mining companies.
3: Formalizing the industry, I think, is one type of solution. Unfortunately, I do think in the South African environment, it's going to be very difficult to do so, mostly because our mines are extremely deep, especially our gold mines. Some of our gold mines are some of the deepest in the world. Now, to allow people to work at that depth and do so safely would be really difficult within an informal artisanal mining sort of way of doing it. And I mean, that's one of the reasons many of the mines closed down. It's not simply because there's no gold left underground. It's because of the costs involved in getting the gold out from those depths and doing so safely and making sure that the people going underground are as safe as possible.
10: Graham Kutzer, thank you very much for those brief insights. There's more in his wonderfully readable book, Zama Zama, Inside the Illicit Mining Underworld. 28 minutes now to 8 o'clock, and Natalie Malchus has the latest eyewitness news.
2: Thanks, John. Good morning. South Africa's agri sector has welcomed the news of the reopening of the Strait of Hormuz. This as the country is busy with citrus harvests, one of the biggest products that South Africa exports to the world. The economist at the National Agricultural Marketing Council, Tabile Nkunjana, says the reopening of the Strait of Hormuz reduces pressure on logistics and supply value chains.
21: Opening up the Strait of Hormuz is such an important news. And I think that is going to even open up, you know, a lot of the global chains that have been being choked by the war that is happening presently in Iran.
2: The Democratic Alliance in Johannesburg is set to deliver a petition to Eskom today, urging the power utility not to interrupt supply to the city over its mounting debt. The move comes as talks between Eskom and the city of Johannesburg continue, with no final agreement reached yet. Mongezi Koko has more.
22: Eskom has previously warned that it could cut off supply after City Power failed to settle billions of rands owed to the utility. Electricity Minister Hosien Zoramokgoba has, however, sought to allay fears,

0: question I throw out there. Why must we have the language, the version of English we speak, set by rules that come out of our colonial... And it wasn't our only colonial power. It was the only English-speaking colonial power in South Africa's history. And so there is an historical link between us and England. But that does not mean that we should automatically exclude anything which is common parlance in American English.
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2: Cape Talk and the rest of the city are all ears.
3: I think it's very important that we vote, but before we vote, let's do our homework. 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So it's that time that we vote somebody else. Not voting is not an answer. We must go and vote. But let's think before we vote. Let's vote for people that will bring meaningful change.
2: So go ahead and give us a call on 021-446-0567.
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4: Good morning to John Adderley. John, the ceasefire, the truce, the discussion document, the details of which we still do not know, has been well received by markets around the world, commodity markets, currency markets, oil markets, oil dropping below $80 a barrel. But there are sticking points, and Israel's very obvious dissatisfaction with what has happened and the nature of the broad outlines of the deal, they are still saying we are being attacked by Hezbollah rockets, and therefore it is legitimate for us to respond. And that's where one of the potential threats to the ultimate settling of this conflict lies.
5: Yeah, good morning. I think that's exactly right. We've had a statement from Iran's military headquarters saying that Israel has violated the ceasefire 84 times in the past 2 days. And this statement comes after Lebanese state media reported that at least 4 people have been killed in Israeli strikes in the south of the country. What the Israeli military is saying is that it struck what it called a suspicious vehicle. So that's all still going on. Iran insists that for any deal with the US to succeed, Israel must end its campaign and leave Lebanon. So this is indeed a huge sticking point as we await the details of this deal on Friday. Donald Trump has also said he's not happy with Israel after it continued to attack Hezbollah targets in Lebanon, despite this deal with Iran that was meant to stop the fighting. He's been speaking to reporters at this G7 summit of leading nations in France. President Trump said too many people have been killed and Israel didn't need to knock down an apartment block every time it went looking for someone from Hezbollah. And these comments from President Trump really are amongst his most outspoken yet, and it shows the extent of his current spat with the Israeli Prime Minister Benjamin Netanyahu. You know, he does

0: doesn't want Netanyahu to end up being the spanner in the works that spoils the peace deal for President Trump.
1: Yeah, but that peace deal spoils the future, the political future of Benjamin Netanyahu. So, you know, to what extent is he prepared to threaten the special relationship with the US? It's going to be very interesting to see what happens there. And I've been reading about the experiences of Jane and Alan Kelvey while they thought happily and innocently sailing on a yacht in the English Channel.
0: Quite incredible, yeah. A Russian warship fired warning shots towards this couple in their 60s who are minding their own business in their yachts in the English Channel, technically in international waters between Britain and France. And Russia said one of its frigates, the Admiral Grigorovich, fired what it called preemptive shots at this yacht because it was approaching them. The Grigorovich has been in the area escorting tankers carrying Russian oil. What the Russian Defense Ministry says is that the yacht had been on a dangerous approach towards the warship, so the crew fired into its path with rifles after, it said, making several attempts to contact the yacht over the radio and also after launching warning flares. The British Ministry of Defense says the shots were not aimed at the yacht and were an attempt to prevent a possible collision. So it's trying to dial down the rhetoric on this. What it's thought happened was that this yacht, which didn't have a motor, very small, had just kind of drifted towards the Russian warship in foggy conditions. Britain says it's an isolated incident. Some thought it might have been linked to what we were talking about the other day, the seizure of a Russian Shadow Fleet tanker in the English Channel on Sunday. But it seems it might have been not quite as complex as that. No reports of damage or casualties. And yeah, Jane and Alan Kelvey, who are on board, have described the incident as surreal, and they've disputed Moscow's claim that they made a dangerous approach. Must have been very frightening for them. A story to tell the grandkids.
1: And Renault becoming the latest car maker to expand its involvement with the defence industry?
0: Yeah, I thought this was rather interesting. The French car maker and the defence company Thales say they're going to work together to produce military drones. Renault is going to use one of its vehicle factories to build aerial loitering drones that Thales already makes. These are drones that hover over a target area before they strike. They've been playing a central role in the war in Ukraine, so there's business to be had here. The companies say up to 1,000 drones a month could be produced starting next year. They agreed this at a defence fair outside Paris, and it's actually the second partnership in defence between the two groups. They're also working together on a military vehicle. What's happening here is that you've got plunging sales and increased competition from China, which have put pressure on European vehicle manufacturers, including Mercedes and Volkswagen. So they've been moving into the defence area, which is obviously an area where governments around the world are increasing their spending, although Renault insists that car making remains its core business.
1: Thank you very much. And John Adderley will be back with another Worldview from London tomorrow morning, and in the company of Lester Kivett, will be back on Good Morning Cape Town tomorrow. A voice note on grammar.
2: Hey, good morning, John. Seeing as we're on grammar and correct use of the English language, etc., etc., this is one I've heard a few times now on the radio, and that is... You referred to an historical link about the English that, you know, we use in South Africa. And every time I've heard an before historical or an before any other letter in the alphabet that's not a vowel, I go, is it not a historical? Correct me if I'm wrong. Have a great day. Thanks, Stuart Stellenberg.
1: You are wrong. It is... In certain kinds of English, the kind of English that I speak, if you say a hotel, so a Cockney would say a hotel because he's not sounding the H. If you are sounding the H in hotel or history, then you would say an historical event. That would be correct. It's unusual because most people don't say it, so it perhaps strikes you as being odd, and maybe it is odd. Maybe sticking to old-fashioned rules. Most of the English grammar rules were set in the 17th century. So maybe it's time to move away from them. But I'm going to keep saying an hotel and an historical event.
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4: Thanks, John. In Philippi on Dana-Fontein Road, officials still busy with the earlier accident. That's between Jake's Havel Drive and Govan Mbeki, and in Plumstead on Main and Park Road. And that scene is just before Constantia Main Road. On the N2 incoming, traffic still slowing down at Dana-Fontein Road, and you can expect delays from Weinberg Hill on the M3 and Racecourse Road on the M5 North. In Strand, traffic lights faulty at the N2 and Broadlands, in Kells River at Van Riebeek Road and Polka Dry, and in Boston at Frans Conradie and Carl Cronier. More Eyewitness News traffic in 15 minutes.
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5: 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It's a beautiful Wednesday. It's Thursday.
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1: Okay, this is from the Merriam-Webster guide. You should use a, the indefinite article, when the word that follows sounds like it begins with a consonant, a dog, a balloon. You should use an if the word that follows sounds like it begins with a vowel, an ant, an elevator. Remember that sometimes a word will begin with a vowel, but it sounds like a consonant, a one-time deal. In this case, you should still use a rather than an. And in some cases, a word will start with a consonant, but it sounds like a vowel, an hour, an hotel, an historical event. And in that case, you should still use an. So, Bruce Hong, I'm sorry, you are incorrect. You say it is an Mnet decoder. It is a Mnet decoder because M is quite clearly a consonant and sounds like a consonant. There's no way that M... It does. M. M. Don't argue with me. Don't come into the studio. Get. Go to business.
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1: How can he continue to work for this company after that? How can he... It's like Britain invading the Falkland Islands. It's that serious. Good morning.
10: Good morning, John. Let's give you a bulletin now. At this hour, De Beers CEO Al Cook says the sale of diamond mining unit De Beers is only a few weeks away from being sold. One of the world's leading diamond companies with operations and exploration spanning Botswana, Namibia, Angola, South Africa and Canada was put up for sale in May of 2024 as part of a broader restructuring amid falling diamond prices and the global rise of synthetic diamonds. Now, De Beers says there's been a lot of negotiations and they're now maturing. The sale of the unit has attracted interest from the governments of Botswana, which already holds a 15% stake, Namibia and Angola. The miner says there are members of consortia with companies interested in buying Anglo's 85% stake. Demand for diamonds globally has fallen for the past 3 years in a row before a recent pickup pointing to the plunging marriage rates around the world. Nonetheless, Cook said wider mine closures in South Africa, Lesotho and Canada by the end of 2027 will lead to a contraction of global supply in diamonds. Now, looking at the markets and how they've been performing, the Rand this morning, R16.17 against the US dollar, R18.79 against the euro and R21.73 against the British pound. Price of gold at $4,328 an ounce, or platinum, is down by 0.5% at $1,787. Brent crude lower by 1.4% this morning at $78 a barrel. That's your morning business. Stephen Crotus with more this afternoon.
1: Thank you very much, Matteo. Grant says that Bruce is an historical figure at Prime Media. Grammatically correct, except in terms of tense. After I've had a word with our bosses, Bruce will be described as Bruce was an historical figure at Prime Media, but Bruce is correct. It is an Mnet decoder. So even though he ignored protocol in a truly egregious manner and has to be sanctioned, therefore, he was correct. It is an MNET decoder, not a MNET decoder.
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1: Oh, people are still weighing in on this. They are still defenders of a historical, a hotel. Can't believe it, but there are. We need a poll on the MNET issue. No, we don't. It has been settled. Bruce was correct. An MNET decoder. Patrick saying, I will never say a historical or ahistorical. And forever. There are valid reasons for it. One of them is the word ahistorical. You are ahistorical. You think about South Africa without considering its history. You are ahistorical in your analysis of contemporary events, and you don't want the confusion between ahistorical and an historical, which is very different. And I cannot stand it, says Zia, when South Africans say, I was proper tired. And I just don't understand it when English say, I was sat there waiting. Versus I was sitting there waiting. You know, see, these things don't... We all have little things that irk us, and the fact that none of those two things, not one of those two things here, irks me in the slightest, doesn't mean that it shouldn't irk you. You're entitled to be irked by whatever you want to be irked by. I mean, a lot of the football analysts who talk about footy before a Premier League game or during that, they will use Tim Sherwood is one of them. He will use grammar incorrectly, but he grew up in a place where grammar wasn't important, was it? Yeah, you know, so he was sat there waiting for the ball to come to him so he could smack it in the goal, like, you know. And it doesn't bother me. It doesn't bother me at all. I want to speak correctly. If other people, which is a new class, you know, people who are sexy are people. No, they're not. What was I saying? Oh, yes, I'm not irked when other people say things that I would prefer not to say myself. Okay? Got it? All right? Where are you at on this, then? 8 o'clock. That's where the clock is at.

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2: Outgoing police commissioner says SAPS can do with the city's help, and Musi Maimani says the president's impeachment fight sets a dangerous precedent. Good morning, I'm Natalie Malchas. Criminologist Chris Kanyane says the admission by outgoing Western Cape Police Commissioner Thembisile Patakile that cops are overstretched is indicative of the country's crime crisis. In a recent media interview, Patakile revealed additional support from Metro Police in the city could help free up SAPS resources and capacity. The Democratic Alliance has long called for the devolution of policing powers, arguing that it would help ease the burden on SAPS and improve the effectiveness of crime-fighting efforts. Kanyane explains.
3: The statement made by the Western Cape Police Commissioner Thembisile Patakile is a major shift. When a top national cop admits that the South African Police Service is too stretched and needs help from the Metro Police, it shows how desperate the fight against crime has become. The mayor is right that a 5% conviction rate for gun crimes means the system is currently broken.
2: Baldwin, South Africa, BOSA, has warned that President Cyril Ramaphosa's court bid to halt impeachment proceedings could set a dangerous precedent for South Africa's democracy. This is in relation to the 2020 burglary at the president's Limpopo farm. The president has approached the Western Cape High Court seeking an urgent interdict to stop Parliament's impeachment committee from proceeding while a separate review of the Section 89 report is underway. The move has raised questions about whether Parliament may now have to delay the process related to the Palapala scandal. Mongezi Koko has more.
4: While attending Youth Day commemorations in Soweto yesterday, Build One South Africa leader Musi Maimani said the National Assembly should oppose the president's application. Maimani warned that allowing the executive to interdict parliamentary processes could have far-reaching consequences for the separation of powers.
5: I would urge the speaker in this moment to challenge and oppose it, because ultimately, if the president is given power to interdict parliament today as a precedent, it will be a moment where all of us will then say, okay, if we can interdict this report, what other processes can we interdict?
4: The impeachment process was revived after the Constitutional Court found that Parliament acted unlawfully when it blocked proceedings against Ramaphosa in 2022. Mongezi Koko, Eyewitness News.
2: Patriotic Alliance leader Gayton McKenzie has denied claims that his stance on illegal immigration has changed since joining the Government of National Unity. McKenzie has been accused of simmering down on wanting undocumented foreign nationals out of the country since being appointed as sports minister. Speaking to EWN on the sideline of the Youth Day commemorative events in Soweto yesterday, McKenzie emphasized that he's only become more responsible in his campaign. Alfara Mashwana has more.
6: Before the 2024 general elections, Patriotic Alliance leader Gayton McKenzie spearheaded the Abahambe movement, which called for undocumented foreign nationals to leave South Africa. He was also involved in a controversial operation at the Beit Bridge border, where he was seen confronting people attempting to cross South Africa from Zimbabwe. McKenzie has recently been accused of softening his stance on illegal immigration since becoming minister. McKenzie has, however, rejected those claims, saying he has adopted a more measured and mature approach.
7: I'm sitting here at the table where decisions are being taken. Now you want me to still run around? But is that not madness? That is stupidity. But you want me now to leave cabinet and then leave cabinet and go stand outside? Mama Hamble! I can't deal with super.
6: He says he's not opposed to the upcoming protest on the 30th of June, but is against any use of violence. Alfa Ramshwana, Eyewitness News, Soweto.
2: Meanwhile, the KwaZulu-Natal government has warned that the number of Malawian citizens seeking repatriation may increase as many want to leave because of protests against foreign nationals. The Premier Tami Ntuli and other government officials visited the Sherwood Hall in the Durban CBD yesterday, where thousands of Malawians have been camping. There have been protests in some parts of the country, including KZN, against undocumented foreign nationals. Ntuli says at least 20 buses have left Durban for Malawi since the weekend.
8: When we already have 10,000 people plus here, You don't know how many will be here tomorrow and next week. We might have more coming into this place. And it's important that we expedite whatever initiative that is being actually done.
2: And President Cyril Ramaphosa has attended a high-level virtual meeting of heads of state, government leaders and other partners on the Ebola outbreak. The meeting, convened by the Burundian president and the chairperson of the African Union, aims to mobilize African and international solidarity to contain the Ebola outbreak in the Democratic Republic of Congo and Uganda.
9: In a statement, the presidency says the high-level engagement seeks to align political leadership, financial commitments and technical interventions around the Joint Response and Preparedness Plan led by the Africa Centers for Disease Control and Prevention. Heads of state, financial institutions, donor countries and development partners are expected to confirm concrete pledges and commitments, including technical assistance and logistical support. The immediate objective is to mobilize resources towards the response and preparedness package required to contain the outbreak, protect vulnerable populations, and strengthen regional health security. Khumbuzile Tabete, Eyewitness News.
2: Taking a look at the markets now, gold is trading at $4,328.30 an ounce. The rand 16.18 to the dollar, 21.73 to the pound, 18.79 to the euro, and Brent crude is trading at $78.32 a barrel.
10: On the N7 South, there's an accident in the right lane at Bosmansdam Road, and in Philippi on Danefontein Road between Jacques Chavel Drive and Govan Mbeki.
11: In the world of sport, Sinosepo Dambile blitzes his way into the South African history books. The Proteas women take aim at Pakistan as they look to kickstart their T20 World Cup campaign, and more reaction from the FIFA World Cup as Argentina and France score opening wins.
2: Clear skies are forecast for Cape Town today with a low of 13 and a high of 20 degrees. The top story this hour, criminologist Chris Kanyane says the admission by outgoing Western Cape Police Commissioner Thembisile Patakile that cops are overstretched is indicative of the country's crime crisis.
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1: 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Good morning, Cape Town.
12: Good morning, Cape Town. It is 8:08, and in the remaining 52 minutes of my stint on Good Morning, Cape Town, Lester returning tomorrow morning, we will be talking about the state of football in South Africa, why do so few of our schools offer football, and then chatting to the executive committee member of the Rylands Cricket Club. They believe that the city has plans to sell the land that they use to play on at the moment, and then we will have the third finalist in Nedbank Business Ignite. And we will probably keep talking about grammar to one or t'other degree on 021-446-0567. Emails to johnm@capetalk.co.za and WhatsApp us on 072-567-1567.
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12: On grammar, Candy writes an email. Love this. Talking grammar, almost as good as talking football. My dad always used an hotel. I wince when less plus fewer are misused and change hanging prepositions silently in my head. Nothing wrong with using whom, but fast vanishing. Strangest change now for Candy is the elongation of words. So instead of saying there is danger, you would say instead there is dangerousness. Really? I've never heard anybody doing that or saying cautiousness. But I agree with your final comment, Candy, which is funny world. And John, are we going to get updates on your road trip or is it a private expedition? It is a private expedition. I'm undertaking it for my own pleasure. But I will do a road trip report when I'm back, and I will be discussing road trips with Jacob Moshokwa in Car Talk on the Friday I get back I'll be back on radio in the mornings for 2 weeks from the 29th of June. And on that Friday, which I think is the 3rd of July, I'll be discussing my road trip and road trips in general with Jacob Mashokwe. So I'm not going to, while I'm on board, I'm ending up at Gwegwe Lodge in the Umkambati Reserve north of Port St. John, sort of halfway between Port St. John's and Port Edward. And one of the main reasons I'm going there is because it's the sardine run, and I want to fulfill a bucket list wish, and that is to dive with those sardine bait balls and dive with the sharks and the dolphins and the seabirds that are eating the sardines, that frantic fight for survival and nutrition, nutritionalizing. Here we go. The sharks are trying to nutritionalize the sardine bait pool, and I'm so looking forward to that. Angela writes, no one has yet touched on the influence of Afrikaans on English in South Africa, e.g., I'll come by you on my way to work. It's so pervasive in the Cape, it's very hard to teach a child global English. Any opinions? Well, what is global English? I mean, I think you seem to be suggesting, Angela, that children should be taught English, RP, receive pronunciation type English. I'm not sure that that is the case. There was another one that I wanted to refer to. Ray saying the two words most news reporters get wrong, you say is instead of are, which is the correct form of the verb. You are subject to Murphy's Law, which is a misspelling of Murphy's, and it means that when you point something out as being wrong, you make the same mistake yourself. That's Murphy's Law. They say pronunciation and burglarized. You see, burglarized and burgled mean exactly the same thing. Burgled is English, and burglarized is American English. So either is acceptable. I would say burgled, but if somebody else says burglarized, I just go, they take their English direction from American film and television, and I have no issue with that. Sean saying, morning, John. Previously, I heard you mention that on your road trip, you'll be taking a Ferrari Lego set. That's interesting. What's the reason for this? It is because a dear friend gave me, who knows my love for all things Ferrari, gave me this Lego Ferrari for my birthday, which is now a few months ago, and I haven't got around to completing it yet. And so I just thought, why not? At various places that I take photographs of it, so arrive at wherever I arrive for the night that I'm arriving there for, and do a little bit more on the Ferrari and then finish it before coming home. Anyway, let's talk about football. When the squad for South Africa was announced, Leicester had a listener asking why there were no white players amongst the Bafana squad, and wasn't arguing or suggesting, I'm told, that we should have a quota system in place or targets or anything, but wondering why we haven't seen a greater rollout of football among us in our schools, as we've seen with cricket and rugby, and the recruiting of black and coloured players into the elite schools which produce most of the national players for cricket and rugby has led, it's part of what has led to a more diverse demographic representation in those two of our three national sports. Why not for soccer stroke football? Sizwe Mbebe, Soccer Beat editor and football analyst. What's your view on this, Sizwe? Good morning.
13: Good morning. Great chatting to you, and all the best. I love the chat about the language. My English teacher used to say, I think it's a South African thing, I forgot my homework at home. And the teacher used to say, did you do the homework? And he said, yeah, I did it, of course. And then she said, you didn't forget your homework at home, you forgot to bring your homework, or you left it at home. So I think it's a South African thing. That's maybe not global for many people. But I think only in South Africa do we say, I forgot my homework at home. I don't know if they say it in any part of the world. But to football, I've heard the different points. I think we'll get to them as we continue to chat. But yes, I fully agree. We have a very big gap to close. Not only between Model C schools, where obviously the white players are, but in between schools and football in general. And I think that's where the problem is that there's no connection between football and the pathway to professional football, and you include schools in that pathway. The pathway to professional football at the moment in South Africa does not include school. It's not encouraged. It's not something that's there. It's not something that's looked at as beneficial to the journey of a footballer, which is quite sad. And I think that is the reason we don't get to the players, to the more privileged players in that case as well.
12: Yeah, it's interesting to hear you say that, because there was a time when I had the impression that more and more of the, what we would call the Model C schools, were thinking about soccer, because more and more parents were getting upset by rugby injuries, and as schoolboys have bulked up, so injuries have apparently become more prevalent. There was a report a couple of years ago which spoke about a fairly significant increase in the number of serious anatomical injuries suffered by schoolboy rugby players. And I had the sense that more and more schools were being pressured by parents to start soccer to allow a less physical form of sporting activity.
13: I think also from the kids' side, the kids are also pushing. If you go to Edgemead, Botterstag, the whole of Goodwood, the whole of the N1, is it Northern Suburbs? There's a heavy, heavy, heavy, heavy grassroots football program happening there, all the way to Durbanville. Those clubs have existed for years. Those are some of the few clubs in the country, maybe, that have been able to survive all the challenges that many amateur clubs have faced. Many amateur clubs have either changed locations, changed names. You know, apart from these clubs, Kemp's Bay, Salesians in Greenpoint, these are some clubs that have been here for years and have produced many, many players, not only for the professional ranks, but who have become amazing human beings in football, you know, in football, also in corporate spaces. So there's no challenge in terms of numbers and interest from white players and white parents and white neighborhoods. You know, there's absolutely no challenge there. The issue only becomes when they have to make a choice. It's easier for them and it's safer for them to make a choice. I mean, I was in that boat. I went to the German school at 17, coming straight from Germany. I just made a decision to focus on school because I could see that it's not as nice in football in South Africa. The journey to professional football is not as easy and glamorous as people make it out to be. It was more comfortable for me to sit in Tamboerskloof in a classroom with air conditioning and a great view of Cape Town and amazing teachers. You know, I'm telling you these things because these matter at 17, you know, and it matters to parents. Who make these decisions for these kids? Why take your kids to a struggling situation where Danny Jordan is mismanaging everything and risk your child's future, you know, quote unquote, you know, when they've got a better option and a safer option going into corporate South Africa?
12: You know, we're not really, I mean, we're not at all talking about the racialization of sport. But, I mean, it was interesting knowing that I was going to be having this conversation with you to have a look at the France team that ran onto the field. Two white players, Adrien Rabiot and Theo Hernandez. And all of the other players, the black players, and the vast majority of the bench is black as well. They come through the club system, and in England, players, you know, football is I don't think globally anywhere that I can think of is football stroke soccer a sport which has its origins of strength in school football. It's all in clubs. So, you know, if we want to improve the pipeline of talented players, should we be trying to get it into schools, or should we be trying to fix the club system? Because that traditionally, globally, is the route to elite levels.
13: It's a proven. It's proven. It's everywhere, as you say, globally. Even in South Africa, back in the days, most of the players, Dr. Khumalo was found at school. He wasn't playing for a club. He only joined a club as a teenager. So he's known, he made his name playing against rival schools, you know, and it got to his father's ears that he was actually a good soccer player. And then his father didn't know that he actually was interested in joining the club. He ended up sending him to Moroka Swallows, you know. So these things have existed long ago. These are examples that existed long ago. The only issue that happened is that football in South Africa disconnected itself from schools instead of embracing and making schools better. I mean, me and you sitting here, where are the majority of the kids for the next few hours until 3 p.m.? They are in a classroom. But is anybody talking about football in that classroom except themselves? Nobody. You know, as soon as they leave that classroom and that gate at school, especially if that school doesn't offer football, there's nothing that has embraced football in any of their journeys inside that schoolyard. And that's where the issue is. That has died. Back in the day, kids used to look forward to playing against each other. I mean, I'm from that generation as well, in the 80s and 90s. We used to talk to, I've made many friends, Kempsgate, even Herzliya. I mean, I'm from the German school, and Herzliya is a Jewish school. You know, those guys I play golf with today, but we were rivals back in the days. And we look forward every time we met in the waterfront. I can't wait to see you on Wednesday. Sea Point, Tafelberg. You know, these are the schools we competed against. That culture is completely dead now, you know. And that has also killed the hunger and desire in the players in those schools, in those privileged schools, because the disconnect becomes more reality for them that football doesn't exist, you know, because there's no disconnect. They need to be exposed to football daily, like back in the days. There's a hunger there. They're watching the World Cup. They're talking about Messi. They're buying English Premier League shirts. They're watching Real Madrid. But they're disconnected from their own football in their own country. And that is an issue. And nobody seems to want to address that. And you are rightly saying the investment must go back to the schools. First of all, it's also cheaper. It's also cheaper to invest in a school than run. Throwing all that energy and investment into a school where we know that it's going to produce a fine 15-year-old young man.
12: Sizwe Mbebe, Soccer Beat editor and football analyst, really passionate about it, as you can hear. And yeah, I mean, it would be lovely to feel as positively about our national football team as many of us do about the national rugby and national cricket teams. And Bafana still, and soccer generally, has some way to go towards the kind of professionalism that exists in those sporting spheres.
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10: Heading into town on the N2, you can expect delays from the R300, and that's due to an accident in the right lane that is just before Borchards Quarry, so allow for extra travelling time. If you're on Bosmanstam Road, there's an accident at the N7, so you can expect delays heading towards Montague Gardens. And in Philippi, officials still busy with the earlier accident that's on Danefontein Road. It's between Jacques Havel Drive and Govan Mbeki. On Hospital Bend incoming, there's a vehicle broken down in the right lane, so please be on the lookout for that. And on Nefta Buklak Boulevard incoming, there's also a vehicle broken down in the right lane. It's just after Kubik interchange. More Eyewitness News traffic in 15 minutes.
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12: 23 minutes now past 8 o'clock. A quick reaction to the soccer conversation before we move on to a cricket and land conversation. Dylan, hello.
14: Hi, morning, John. How are you doing?
12: Not too bad. And yourself?
14: Yeah, not too bad. Prepping to go back to work after a long weekend.
12: Well, I didn't have a long weekend, so I don't care about your issues prepping for go back to work. Your thoughts?
14: That's all right.
12: Your thoughts on the conversation with Sizwe Mbebe?
14: Yeah, so I went to a formal Model C school. I matriculated about 12 years ago. But what really struck me during my time there was how popular football was with the students. I would say probably around about, you know, 25-30% of the students were playing football during both breaks, you know, all the way through the year. And a lot of these guys were incredibly talented, equally talented at hockey and rugby, you know, playing first teams, playing provincial, some of them playing for the national 18. And it just always struck me because the school didn't see soccer as a prestigious enough sport to recognize officially. And when you think about the talent that was there and how much investment they were prepared to make in sports such as hockey, which doesn't really draw the same millions of crowds as rugby, but some schools have got two astroturfs, and you think about how much that costs. It would be really interesting to speak to some of those former heads of sport to really understand, well, you know, why was football not considered on the same level? I unfortunately was not good at sport. I was a drama student, so I can't put you in touch. But it would be a really interesting conversation to understand, you know, what that mindset was like.
12: And the two producers, Grant and Bruce, are nodding their heads. So I suspect this might surface again as Lester returns from tomorrow. When we had the conversation, the regular Wednesday morning conversation between 6:30 and 7:30, with Grounder, Bob Rocktober was talking about a farmer's market in Mowbray, which looks as if it is going to lose the ability to continue to operate there because the lease for the land on which they are operating is expiring, and the city has decided not to renew it and rather to auction off the property, as the city is doing with a lot of the properties that it regards as non-core. Riaz Parker, executive committee member of the Rylands Cricket Club, joins us now via Zoom with a sort of similar issue. Riaz, good morning.
15: Good morning. How are you? Thank you for having me, John.
12: What is the situation? You play your football. The Rylands Cricket Club plays at the AW Mukudem Oval, and the city's not selling the whole bit of land, but planning to sell part of it, a significant part of it.
15: That is correct. So they're actually looking to sell off a very large portion of it, plus minus 10,000 square meters, which is basically half of our current main field. And obviously we have lots of concerns relating to that, because obviously the new proposed plans don't seem to take into account that you are now reducing the size of the cricket fields, that the cricket fields are going to be on top of each other, not necessarily going to meet the proper dimensions required, safety issues. Obviously cricket balls are being hit quite far these days. The city proposes that the developer puts up a 9-meter net, which is just not going to be viable. Today, people eat cricket balls 38 meters in the sky. We're already eating balls into the Malamed parking lot across the road. And if you're going to bring parking closer, I'm very fearful of the damages that's going to be caused to people and alternatively to vehicles parked there as well.
12: The city's argument then is that they are not taking away your ability to play cricket, because you will still have enough ground for cricket to be played as cricket is meant to be played. But you're saying there are ancillary issues which are not being taken into account by the city.
15: That is correct. And also, I think the city has it incorrect. Because if you look at the cricket facilities in our immediate area and the surrounding areas, the field that they're taking away is actually one of the better fields in the community. Okay, it's a field that the community members have worked on themselves. The community has invested in maintaining that field. Okay, so obviously we work with the city, but if the city is totally honest, they will tell you that that is a self-driven initiative to have brought the field from a sand patch into a very good cricketing facility. People in the cricketing circles can tell you that the facility has been upgraded. It's been upgraded by the community. Now, in terms of the city's argument that we would still have two playing fields, that for me is really a myth. The reason why I say that is, like I said, you're going to have two small cricket fields. We would like our cricketing community to grow within our ranks. We already have a shortage of cricket fields. So by taking away 10,000 square meters instead of accommodating another small, decent-sized field on the premises, a third field could have been constructed, if that is one of the arguments that the city is using to say that we're still going to have. We have a lack of facility. We've got over... there are so many people that are subscribed to play, but we don't have sufficient fields. We also have to share our fields with our surrounding communities and our community clubs, because they also don't have. So I find it very hard that the city is looking to sell off sports and recreational land for a parking lot.
12: And so the land, the 10,000 square meters that they are planning to sell off, is being used as a sort of informal cricketing arena at the moment?
15: Not that informal, is used as a sports facility. It's a cricket field. Our cricket
12: so it has Premier League last season. It has pitches, yes, laid out on it. So I mean,
15: it has a pitch and everything laid on it. Okay. That's correct. So it's not an informal. It's a proper cricketing facility. It's one of the best in our communities, and the community has brought it to that standard.
12: How much of a need is there for more parking in that area? I don't know it, so I can't speak to that.
15: Look, I would have to admit, yes, there is a need for more parking, but there are wiser ways to do it. Why encroach horizontally? Why not encroach vertically? We've proposed on many occasions that the parking facilities could be reallocated. For example, there is an existing parking lot on the facility. I'm saying to you, why don't we build up vertically on that existing parking lot? And that's going to accommodate and relieve parking issues. And then at the same time, you're maintaining the integrity of the sporting fields. So there are viable solutions, but I don't think the people at the city is necessarily properly applying their mind. And I'm very concerned that this is for a private commercial entity that they're looking to sell off this land to, where there are viable alternate parking options. There's a 500 meters away, there's a post office that has a huge parking lot that's not used. Why not look to develop the parking at that area? A electric, a golf cart can be used to transport people from the parking lot to the hospital facility, hypothetically. This is done at many other facilities, many other hospitals. So I think the planning at this stage looks very poor from the city.
12: Rios, thanks for sharing that with us. I can't speak for what Lester will do once he gets back onto this seat from tomorrow, but I wouldn't be at all surprised if he picks up on this and gets the city on to give their perspective of what Rios Parker, executive committee member of the Rylands Cricket Club, has shared with us this morning. It's 29 minutes now to 9 o'clock, and Natalie Malchus has the latest eyewitness news.
2: Thanks, John. Good morning. The High Court in Johannesburg is set to hear arguments in the MK Party's case challenging the 2024 national and provincial elections. The party continues its efforts to have the results set aside 2 years after the general elections. The IEC maintains there were no irregularities in those polls. Alfara Mashwana has more.
6: The IEC's election results dashboard experienced a technical glitch following the May 29, 2024 elections, causing it to go offline for about an hour. The MK party has based its legal challenge on this incident, arguing that the vote rigging took place while the dashboard was down. The party claims that nearly 9 million votes were unaccounted for and maintains that it should have won the elections outright. However, the IEC continues to insist that the 2024 general elections were free and fair. MK party supporters are expected to picket outside the court in Johannesburg CBD today. Alfa Ramshwana, Eyewitness News.
2: The case against alleged crime boss Vusimuzikat Matlala returns to court today. Proceedings were postponed on Monday after the court was informed that accused number one, Musa Kakana, terminated the services of his legal representative. Matlala and his wife, Tsakane Matlala, and three co-accused face 25 charges, including 11 counts of attempted murder linked to three separate shootings. Nkosikona Malinga Mnisi has the details.
16: The state alleges that Vusimuzikat Matlala orchestrated a plot to have Tebogo Tobejane killed in 2023. On Monday, Matlala's legal team stayed its application to compel the state to disclose additional evidence after prosecutors handed over documents and material the defense says are essential to preparing its trial. The defense's Annalie van den Heever told the court that both parties would work to resolve any outstanding issues ahead of the trial, which is scheduled to begin on the 20th of July. The court also dealt with confusion surrounding whether Tobejane had provided a statement to police watchdog IPID. Prosecutors said a misunderstanding had left Tobejane unhappy, stressing that she had never withdrawn a statement she made to investigators and had never approached IPID to make a separate statement. The dispute arose after the defense requested an alleged IPID statement in which Tobejane was purportedly said to have claimed she had been assaulted and coerced into making a false statement against Matlala. Or see Konamaling Amnisi Eyewitness News.
2: And President Cyril Ramaphosa has urged African leaders to renew their commitments and accelerate action on the Ebola crisis. Speaking at a high-level virtual African Union meeting on the crisis yesterday, Ramaphosa emphasized solidarity, stronger health systems, and urgent investment in Africa's own capacity to respond to health emergencies. He's also announced South Africa is increasing its financial pledge to support the fight against Ebola. 808 cases, including 192 deaths, have been confirmed since the outbreak in the Democratic Republic of Congo last month. Clear skies are forecast for the city today. A low of 13 degrees can be expected and a high of 20. The top story this hour, the High Court in Johannesburg is set to hear arguments in the MK Party's case challenging the outcomes of the 2024 elections.
1: 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Cape Talk.
12: It is 25 minutes to 9 o'clock. Views and News, not with Clarence Ford. And it's dizzying. You know, I'm an old man. I deal difficultly with change. And on Monday, it was... Who was it on Monday? You see, I've forgotten already.
17: I can't even remember.
12: Who was it on Monday? Yesterday, it was Jacob Mashokwe.
17: It was Barry.
12: It was Barry. And then it was Jacob. And this morning... And you're going to be on tomorrow as well, aren't you, Saskia?
17: I am.
12: So I don't even get the comfort of having the same thing 2 days in a row. Mensa, hulle maak lady lewe moeilik vir my. What have you got for us? Good morning.
17: Well, we have a very great show planned for you this morning. We'll continue to reflect on Youth Month. We'll meet Tracy Maluana. She's recently honored with the Queen Elizabeth II Commonwealth Trust Global Young Leaders Award, and that's for her work in advancing education and public health and gender equality. We'll also go a little bit local. We'll chat to Hout Bay Leopards. They're a football club in Hangberg, and they're keeping young people away from gangsterism, substance abuse, and how to create opportunities for the future. And then we'll also speak to the Cape Town medical team behind Africa's first advanced non-invasive cardiac radiation treatment. It's quite a groundbreaking procedure, and I'm very excited to chat to them. That and, of course, lots more.
12: Thanks very much. That's Saskia. Views and News today, tomorrow, and Friday?
17: No. Okay. I don't know who's in on Friday. We do this especially just for you, John, to keep you on your toes.
12: My toes are so sore from being kept on them so regularly.
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12: It's brought to you by OutSurance in partnership with Cape Talk.
10: Thanks, John. On the N2 incoming, that earlier accident is causing delays from Muway now. It's still obstructing the right lane just before Borchards Quarry. And on Bosman's Dam Road, there's an accident at the N7 causing delays towards Montague Gardens. And on F.W. Clark Boulevard incoming, there's still that vehicle broken down in the right lane after Kubik Interchange. And there's a vehicle on Hospital Bend incoming obstructing the right lane. So please slow down if you are heading into town. Traffic lights faulty in Observatory at Lisbeck Parkway and Station Road, and in Boston at Franz Conradi and Carl Cronier. More Eyewitness News traffic in 20 minutes.
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12: Kieran Thompson.
11: A very good morning to you, John. Let's kick things off at the FIFA World Cup, where Austria netted 3 times and took maximum points against Jordan to wrap up the opening round in Group J. Now, earlier this morning, defending champions Argentina, they kicked off their defense with some messy magic. The little magician scored his maiden hat-trick at a World Cup to guide Los Albiceleste to a 3-0 success over Algeria. In case you missed it, Messi also moved level with Miroslav Klose for the most goals at the footballing showpiece with 16. Now, Kylian Mbappe...
12: I was interested to know his 61 hat-tricks, where that put him on the list of all-time hat-tricks, and Cristiano Ronaldo's ahead of him with 69.
11: Yes.
12: And Pele, in some sources, is credited with 60, and in other sources is 92. Yeah. But apparently the difference between the 60 and the 92 were kind of exhibition games.
11: Yeah,
12: it's not
11: exactly that. Yeah, Pele loves goals a little bit too much. Speaking of someone who loves goals just as much, Kylian Mbappe, he now sits just 2 behind Messi and closer this in relation to goals at the World Cup with 14. This was after the Real Madrid star bagged a brace in a 3-1 win over Senegal. Mbappe's goals saw him surpass Olivier Giroud as France's all-time leading scorer with 58. Lots of records being broken all over the place. Elsewhere, Erling Haaland and Norway eased into a comfortable 4-1 win over Iraq, with the City hitman scoring on two occasions. Meanwhile, Ghana midfielder Thomas Partey, he lost his appeal for a visa after he was refused entry to Canada ahead of the Black Stars' World Cup opener against Panama in 6 days. We stay in the world of football, but to some transfer news now, starting in South Africa, where Stellenbosch FC forward Antonio, or former Stellenbosch FC forward Antonio van Wyk, he joined Mamelodi Sundowns from Austrian Bundesliga side SV Ried. On the coaching front, Ruben Amorim, remember him, John? He's been appointed as AC Milan's new manager.
12: I'm trying very hard to forget him.
11: I'm sure you would. To the cricketing world now, the Proteas women take on Pakistan, looking to get their T20 World Cup back on track this evening. Sinalo

0: He clocked a time of 14.78 seconds to finish in second place behind the USA's Noah Lyles, who took gold at the Ostrava Golden Spike. Meanwhile, South Africa's Bayanda Walaza, he claimed gold to win the men's 100-meter final with a time of 9.94 seconds, which is his fastest of the year. So well done to them. Kieran Thompson, Eyewitness News Sport.
1: And a listener has asked me about Thomas Partey's visa denial. 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
6: Hi South Africa, I'm Michael Owen. 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
1: 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We'll chat to him very shortly. 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
10: Good morning, and good morning to the listeners. Today's business actually stood out to me because of the products that they manufacture. I don't know if you've ever been on the wrong side of the law and been caught.
1: Of course not.

0: driving and you're finding yourself having to use a breathalyzer, or if you have ever gone to a mining operation, before you enter the premises, you're asked to actually breathe into this machine. And so a lot of those products are actually imported. And so Avian and his colleagues decided, you know, they can actually manufacture these products locally. So they manufacture the breathalyzers, and they also manufacture condoms. And I guess they are the safety guys in a way, different from our Monday's finalist. I was looking at safety in a different perspective, but they're doing the same. And what they found as well is that their products are not always used correctly. So they decided to, you know, move up into the value chain and get involved in the training. So where they train their customers in terms of how they need to use the products properly so that they get the best results. And also with the condoms, they work with a number of NPOs who do HIV education, and they support those and make sure that those NPOs are supported and they're able to do their work in teaching people how to actually use condoms properly. So yeah, that's what Avian and his team are doing.
1: Thank you very much to Thuli Magabane of Mint Fresh Technology Solutions. Avian, good morning. An unusual first name, Avian, which usually refers to birds, but you tell me you named after what?
2: A ventilator. But good morning to you, good morning to your teams, your listeners, Thuli.
1: Stop all the good mornings.
2: I have to.
1: Just tell us about being named for a ventilator.
2: I don't know. I've got to blame my father. It actually means like a bird, yeah. But it's a little ventilator in the healthcare industry back in the day. Yeah, so I think my father had the pressure on me to save lives, which is kind of sort of how it's actually gone with the business.
1: But I mean, immediately you say it's the name of a ventilator in the, and then you go, what?
2: Yeah.
1: Because there's this thing called nominative determinism. You get to do what your name says,
2: yes,
1: that you should do. But so how did your journey start then in this business?
2: Yeah, so, you know, I've always wanted to be in business and things like that. I actually originally started out in the IT space when I was still in school. And then it went to building the website for QuantumEd. And it kind of just went in the direction of, well, I didn't really have the academic level to be accepted into university. And from that, it was kind of asked, well, would you like to join us in QuantumEd? And I was like, okay, great. So I started off in the warehouse, boxing things. And it kind of just grew up the ladder from there, you know, operations, management of the accounts and things like that. So it sort of just built up over time.
1: It really is entry at ground level and
2: literally
1: move up to the boardroom.
2: Absolutely, yeah.
1: That's cool.
2: Yeah, so it's been a long time. And then at my 10-year mark, I was asked to be the CEO, so I happily accepted. Yeah, and it's about expanding and safety in the community.
1: So you joined an existing business.
2: Yes.
1: Which you have helped transform.
2: Yes.
1: And now are significantly, I mean, how different is the business now from when you joined it 10 years ago?
2: So originally, believe it or not, QuantumEd started out in the year 2000 as a CC, and they were selling apnea monitors for children. And then it kind of went dormant for a few years. It just wasn't quite working out. And then in 2009 is when the business actually took off, as people know today, supplying condoms, breathalyzers, body bags, things like that. And then when I entered into the business, I was a volunteer law enforcement officer for the city of Cape Town. And I saw a whole bunch of things, you know, that your typical day-to-day person wouldn't see. So, you know, the accidents that are caused by drink
1: that
2: driving.
1: Need the body bags and...
2: Yeah, exactly. You know. And that's, you know, because people think to themselves, well, how do they go hand in hand? How does a body bag and a breathalyzer go hand in hand? But when you start thinking about it, it's, you know, drugs, alcohol, sex, all of those types of things, right? They all go hand in hand. So that's where the condoms, the body bags, all of that kind of stuff goes hand in hand. And if your overarching thing is safety... and with that came, demonstrators. You know, it was, we saw people were, you know, the STI rates and things like that were just skyrocketing, and it was like, but why? You know, you're selling condoms, things like that, why? And then it came out that it was, they're not being utilized properly. So we teamed up and partnered up with quite a lot of organizations that have an already existing database of clinics and educators that go out into the underprivileged areas, and they teach them about safe sex. They teach them, you know, safety procedures. They go and test, you know, for various medical issues. And we supply that, right? But what we found was a lot of people are just suppliers. Whereas from our side, we didn't want to just supply. We wanted to supply and educate so that the products were actually used correctly.
1: Makes a lot of sense. I got the impression, perhaps a correct, perhaps an incorrect impression from Thule, that you manufacture as well as supply. Because, I mean, it's for me, it's a better story if you're supplying things that have been made in South Africa.
2: Yeah. So for clarity purposes on what Thule had originally said, we don't manufacture the breathalyzers ourselves. We team up with the manufacturers themselves. And we don't currently have the infrastructure ourselves as Quantum-Med to develop them. But we have teamed up with international developers, as well as the guys in South Africa. We get feedback and we can give it back to the guys overseas.
1: You're helping design stuff which is suitable for local conditions.
2: Absolutely, okay. Absolutely. And then with regards to the condom manufacturing side, exactly the same story. It's very specific to South Africa. We have requirements in South Africa that we need to meet. So we speak to those manufacturers to develop the correct type of condoms. Body bags are locally manufactured, so that's done here. Lubricants are done here. I just wanted to clarify with regards to that.
1: Yeah, no, look, often it is a heck of a lot cheaper, a heck of a lot simpler to import than it is to manufacture. But it would be nice to know if manufacturing was in your horizon somewhere.
2: It absolutely is. It's something that I've spoken about with my team, is would we be willing to start up a condom manufacturing plant and have our breathalyzer manufacturing plants over here? The answer is yes, we would like to, but the capital outlay for that is astronomical.
1: Well, here's a man who's gone from the warehouse to the CEO's office in 10 years, which says something about his abilities and the company that he now heads as CEO. I've been talking to Avian Rees-Bell of Quantum-Med, and thank you very much for coming in. Really appreciate it. Listen to the show tomorrow to find out who the next finalist is. If you've seen a problem up close and built a solution and a business that works, enter Nedbank Business Ignite with Cape Talk on igniteyourbusiness.co.za or primediaplus.com. 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
1: Today is my last day of work for this week, and for next week I'm back on the morning show, starting a two-week stint there at just after 6 o'clock on the morning of the 29th of June. In between now and then, it's road trip and nostalgia and under the water and all sorts of good stuff. And I have a tradition, and why mess with tradition, of finishing my working week with a song. I like the song. I understand why people don't appreciate it as a footballing anthem. This was the first track that was released from the FIFA album for the 2026 World Cup, and it is a song called Lighter by an American country artist called Jelly Roll, who has an extraordinary collection of facial tattoos, a Mexican singer called Karen Leon, and a Canadian producer called Circuit. I like it. I don't think it's a great football song. Grant, obviously, given the fact that he's covering his eyes, doesn't think much of it.

0: I'm feeling lighter. I'm on holiday. Oh, my poor throat. Thank you very much. It was lovely being with you, and I look forward to being with you again. It is 9 o'clock.
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3: Good morning, I'm Natalie Malchas. A Cape Town criminologist says the biggest threat to public safety is not the lack of police and powers, but the infiltration of law enforcement agencies by criminal elements. Chris Kanyane was reacting to comments by outgoing Western Cape Police Commissioner Thembisile Patekile that expanding Metro Police powers will enable officers to investigate more serious crimes. Kanyane cautioned that granting additional powers without robust oversight could have negative consequences if criminal networks are able to influence or infiltrate police structures.
4: If criminal gangs can control or influence police structures, then giving officers more power without strict oversight will just make those corrupt officers more dangerous. We will end up expanding the reach of criminals inside the state.
3: Kanyane says any expansion of Metro Police powers must be accompanied with stronger accountability and anti-corruption measures.
4: Any discussion about granting greater investigative powers to Metro Police should be accompanied by equally strong discussion about professionalization of the police, lifestyle audits, integrity testing, intelligence vetting, independent oversight, and anti-corruption safeguards.
3: South Africa's agricultural sector has welcomed the news of the reopening of the Strait of Hormuz. This as the country is busy with its citrus harvests, one of the biggest products that South Africa exports to the world. Economists at the National Agricultural Marketing Council, Thabile Nkunjana, says the reopening of the Strait of Hormuz reduces pressure on logistics and supply value chains.
5: Opening up the Strait of Hormuz is such an important news. And I think that is going to even open up, you know, a lot of the global chains that have been being choked by the war that is happening presently in Iran.
3: Convicted paedophile Ian Wares is expected to be sentenced in the Wynberg Regional Court today for the sexual assault of a former pupil at Rondebosch Boys Primary School. Sentencing was postponed in May after Wares' new attorney, William Fullard, requested additional time to prepare mitigation arguments and obtain a social worker's report. The 86-year-old was convicted of indecently assaulting the victim known only as Stephen while teaching at the school in 1988. Stephen was a 12-year-old grade 5 pupil at the time of the abuse. Ntutizelo Nene has more.
6: William Fullard took over Wares's defense in May after former attorney Ben Mathewson left the law firm representing him. Magistrate Vanessa Miki granted the defense a 5-week postponement to finalize preparations ahead of sentencing. Wares remained out on bail. He also faces 90 charges in Scotland relating to the alleged abuse of more than 60 boys more than 5 decades ago. The state has urged the court to bring the matter to a close at today's hearing. Ntutuzelo Nene, Eyewitness News.
3: The DA in Johannesburg is set to deliver a petition to Eskom today urging the power utility not to interrupt power supply to the city over its mounting debt. The move comes as talks between Eskom and the city of Johannesburg continue with no final agreement reached yet. Mongezi Koko has more.
7: Eskom has previously warned that it could cut off supply after City Power failed to settle billions of rands owed to the utility. Electricity Minister Kgosietso Ramakgopa has, however, sought to allay fears, saying Eskom remains committed to finding a solution and has shown the city some grace given its role as the country's main electricity generator. The DA says residents, businesses and critical infrastructure should not bear the brunt of the city's financial woes. Luyo Lumpiti speaks for the party.
8: This very petition that the Democratic Alliance has put together has already received 4,846 signatures. This is what we will be taking when we head to the Eskom offices.
7: Party leaders are expected to hand over their petition at Eskom's Megawatt Park headquarters in Sunning Hill this afternoon. Monkey Zikoko, Eyewitness News.
3: President Cyril Ramaphosa has urged African leaders to renew their commitments and accelerate action on the Ebola crisis. Speaking at a high-level virtual African Union meeting on the crisis yesterday, Ramaphosa emphasized solidarity, stronger health systems, and urgent investment in Africa's own capacity to respond to health emergencies. He's also announced that South Africa is increasing its financial pledge to support the fight against Ebola. 808 cases, including 192 deaths, have been confirmed since the outbreak in the Democratic Republic of Congo last month. Nkosikona Malinga Mnisi has more.
9: President Cyril Ramaphosa opened his remarks recalling that nearly $500 million in pledges had been mobilized since the last gathering and stressed the importance of converting those pledges into real support, whether in cash, medical supplies or technical assistance. Ramaphosa announced that South Africa is raising its contribution to $13.5 million, underscoring the country's commitment to frontline health workers and the fight against Ebola.
10: With no vaccine or antiviral, every day that transmission continues unchecked, the human cost just rises. That is why our response must focus on breaking the transmission and stopping Ebola at its source.
9: Oh, see, Kona Malinga Mnisi, Eyewitness News.
3: Moving to international news now, SpaceX is now bigger than Microsoft. CNN reports its shares are more popular than any other stock on the market combined, and it just bought an AI company for $60 billion. Today is SpaceX's second full day of public trading. The latest splash in its history-making debut is SpaceX's long-sought acquisition of Cursor, an AI agent that can write code and competes with Anthrop's Cloud Code and OpenAI's Codex. Taking a look at the markets now, gold is trading at $4,328.30 an ounce. The rand 16.18 to the dollar, 21.73 to the pound, 18.79 to the euro, and Brent crude is trading at $78.32 a barrel.
11: On the N2 incoming, officials still busy with the earlier accident scene. That's before Borchards Quarry. The vehicle's on the left shoulder, but still causing heavy delays from Muway. And on Jacques Havel Drive South is an accident in the centre lane after Oliver Tambo.
3: Clear skies are forecast for the city today with a low of 13 and a high of 20 degrees. The top story on Eyewitness News this hour. A criminologist says the outgoing Western Cape Police Commissioner's admission that SAPS needs the city's help is startling.
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12: A very, very good morning. It is 7 minutes after 9 o'clock and welcome to Views and News on Cape Talk. I'm Saskia Falcon, standing in for Clarence Ford on this crisp winter morning in the Cape. I hope that you're well and you're warm wherever you're listening from this morning. Coming up over the next 3 hours, we'll continue our reflections on Youth Month with inspiring stories of young leaders driving real change, from global award-winning activist Tracy Malawana to the women reshaping Africa's technology future through Girl Code. We'll also check in on what's making headlines across Cape Town and the continent, unpack what's trending online with Barbara Friedman. We'll hear how football is helping keep young people on the right path in Hout Bay. And later we'll look at a remarkable medical breakthrough happening right here in Cape Town, one that could offer new hope to heart patients. And of course, we will take your calls and your comments and your questions throughout the morning. So that's your lineup, plus more, of course, and you. Your calls and comments always welcome. You can call 021-446-0567 or WhatsApp us on 072-567-1567 or SMS 31567. Good morning.
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12: And so they say, when in Rome, you do as the Romans do. When you in on Views and News, then you start off on a musical note. We lost a great musical legend on the 15th of June, but thankfully we do still have the music. Abdullah Ibrahim's Mannenberg is more than just a jazz composition. It's really a part of South Africa's story, a soundtrack of resilience, of hope and identity that has touched many generations all over the world. And as we remember one of our greatest musical icons, we celebrate the extraordinary legacy that he leaves behind. Here's Mannenberg.

0: Still sounds so, so great. Of course, remembering the legend that is Abdullah Ibrahim. That, of course, one of the most iconic tracks. All because, of course, he passed away on the 15th of June. And we do send our condolences to friends, family, loved one, and colleagues all over the world. It's 10 minutes after 9 o'clock.
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0: 14 minutes after 9 o'clock, and I've just been thinking this morning. If you just joined us, good morning. You should be taking deep breaths. There's a lot going on. We're sitting here just a day after June 16th, 50 years, exactly 5 decades since those brave youth of 1976 marched through the streets of Soweto, demanding dignity, quality education, and a fair shot at life. They changed the course of our history completely. And if you don't believe that, you need to go and read the history books. But as the dust settles on this really historic milestone, we really have to look in the mirror. We're living in 2026 and our youth are facing a completely different yet equally devastating battle. The reality is very heavy, guys. We're sitting at an exceptionally high unemployment rates for our young people. Millions of brilliant, capable minds sitting at home, holding degrees, or harboring immense talents, wondering when their turn is going to come. And the stats are truly shocking. Those aged 15 to 24 facing an unemployment rate of 60.9. Those aged 25 to 34 at 40.6. And I think those don't include people who have just given up looking now. Yet, listen to this. Right under our noses, there's an untamed, roaring engine of survival and brilliance. Just look at the incredible buzz dominating our timelines right now. We're all talking about the polygamous. It's a 100% South African production that has shot straight to number one on Netflix. From the immaculate wardrobe design, guys, have you seen the wardrobe? Oh my gosh. To the razor sharp scripts, that incredible cast. It's visual proof that our local creative sector is operating at absolute exceptional excellence in every single way on a world stage. And our young people, they're not waiting for a handout. But is this maybe not the missed opportunity? Because this is not just about entertainment, guys. The numbers prove that it's a massive potential for us. Right now, our cultural and creative industries pump up to 300 billion rands into our economy every single year. That matches the economic footprint of heavyweights like our mining sector, guys. It already supports 1.4 million livelihoods, accounting for roughly 7% of all jobs in South Africa. And here's the real kicker. Globally, the creative economy employs a far higher percentage of women and youth under 25 than traditional industries. So if properly supported, South Africa's creative sector has the potential to become the country's primary engine for youth job creation and economic recovery. You know, currently the creative economy accounts for about 6 or 7% of jobs. However, we know, according to data from the South African Cultural Observatory, that this lags far behind global creative benchmarks, leaving a massive pool of untapped employment potential. And if we actually back them, if our government actually funds, if the corporate banks fund, if the private investors fund and treat our artists not just as a side hustle, but as an economic backbone, we could unlock exponential sustainable job growth for the exact demographic that needs it the most. And if we poured real structure and infrastructure into the arts, we wouldn't just be celebrating the youth of the past, we would actually be employing the youth of the present. Now, the youth of 76 fought for freedom, but the youth of 2026 are fighting for economic survival. And the talent is there. The hunger is there. The potential is limitless. We just need to find a way to fund it and put systemic things in place, put structural, architectural things in place. So I want to hear from you this morning. I want you to share your thoughts back with us. Would you agree with me that we need to stop looking at the arts as the side hustle thing, but actually look at it as an economic backbone that could potentially unlock massive shift for our youth? Or do you think that I'm a little bit short-sighted here? Because when I look at the incredible momentum of shows like The Polygamist to build and sustain jobs for our struggling youth, I mean, this could be a game changer. You know the numbers. It's 021-446-0567. Or you can WhatsApp us on 072-567-1567. I'd love to hear from you. We're back with the News Diary.
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0: Good morning, Natalie Malchus. What's happening in the News Diary?
2: Saskia, there is so much happening. In fact, we start with news just in. We received word that former DA leader John Steenhuisen has become the first casualty of his successor Jordan Hill Lewis's first cabinet reshuffle. He's been axed as the agriculture minister, and we'll bring you more details as the party releases a statement and clarifies what we're hearing. But EWN has reliably learnt that Steenhuisen has been axed as the agriculture minister, and many may remember that it was since the outbreak of foot and mouth disease that Steenhuisen has been in running battles with agricultural groups and farmers, particularly over his department's handling of the disease. He, of course, appointed himself to the position when he entered when the DA entered the Government of National Unity 2 years ago. So we'll bring you the details as that plays out. That DA statement should drop any minute now. That's in news just in. We are back at the Madlanga Commission with a fresh witness. They are still focused on the theme of that more than 700 kilograms of cocaine stolen from a facility in the south of Johannesburg. There were, at this point we now know, there were a number of police officers and officials on scene who didn't need to be there, who weren't authorized to be there. there whose hands were very much caught in the cookie jar, and these details continue to show us the state of affairs in the policing structures in the country. So we're back at Madlanga with a new witness. We're also in court for two big cases today. The one is convicted pedophile Ian Wares. The 86-year-old will be sentenced in the Wynberg Regional Court. This is related to the 1988 abuse of one known victim, known only as Stephen. He was 12 years old at the time, in grade 5, and Wares was a teacher at Rondebosch Boys Primary at the time of the abuse. This has nothing to do with the other charges linked to time as a teacher in the UK. He still needs to answer to those. But in the Wynberg Regional Court, we'll conclude sentencing related to this long-running case. In another court case that we're following is the MK's challenge of the 2024 election results. Now, I didn't make a mistake. It's the 2024 election results. They were more than 2 years ago. The MK party saying because of this few seconds that the IEC's online systems had gone down as a result of a technical glitch, that is the basis of the MK's case. They should have won the elections. It was all rigged, and the split second that the screens were all down and the tech wasn't playing along, that is proof that there was vote rigging involved. That case concludes in Johannesburg today. We're also going to track what plays out in Cape Union Mart's case. They really want to have those protests outside their stores brought to an end. Of course, the protests all relate to the Palestinian effort, the war in Gaza. And there's been a very specific focus on the leadership and the management of Cape Union Mart and those with alleged Israeli or Jewish links. We'll bring you that case as it wraps up in court today. And the other big story, this one from the continent, is the Ebola response. Just last night, we had President Cyril Ramaphosa sit on a virtual African Union meeting with other government leaders, talking about how Africa can and should step up to the plate when it comes to addressing health emergencies, and specifically the Ebola outbreak in Uganda and the DRC. More than 800 cases and close to 200 deaths confirmed already. It's all that and more, Sasha.
8: Hey, Cupcake's got a lot on his plate. I don't want to be Cupcake right now.
2: Sugary and sweet.
8: Thank you so much. That's Natalie Malchus from our EWN team. Of course, you can keep up to date right here or follow them on their socials. 23 minutes after 9.
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8: So we're about to check in with the news diary with the City Vision, but we do have a caller on the line. Yvette from Musenberg, I believe. Good morning.
9: Yes, good morning. Hi. I was really impressed by what you were saying just before we went to that break, news break. And I absolutely agree with you. I think South Africa is sitting on the most extraordinary amount of talent. I work in an NGO which is all about bringing the arts to children, and we've been lucky enough to be part of something called the Social Employment Fund, which is basically allowing us to employ artists across the country. At the moment, we are employing 1,575 artists across all provinces. And with this very small injection of funding, what arts organizations and artists are doing is extraordinary. The way they are using that small injection in order to create other opportunities to build infrastructure, to strengthen their organizations, to bring the arts into the lives of children in schools and in ECDs is just amazing. And basically what we need is for our government to understand the value of the arts in the lives of our nation, and the potential economic impetus, as you said, that it can offer. And to really invest there. And instead, what we're seeing is that infrastructure is being whittled away. You know, our festivals are being defunded. The various elements of the industry that kind of hold it together, even the film industry, is under siege at the moment in terms of the legislation that is now in place. So we've got so many issues that we're dealing with that, in fact, with a little bit of thought and care, could really unleash huge opportunity for our youth.
8: You know, Yvette,
9: and making an enormous difference.
8: And what you're saying there, because we don't talk about the direct multiplier effect that the art sector has on other sectors, and you've touched on it there. The creative arts, yeah. They don't exist in a vacuum. I mean, you've just mentioned one, which is the event ecosystem. I mean, the event ecosystem, and we saw during COVID when it was wiped out, how many people it actually employs. We're talking about stage builders, security firms, technical crews, sound engineers, caterers, accommodation. I mean, tourism is a whole other industry that the creative arts support. And so I just feel like our Minister of Sports, Culture and whatever else should just, and arts should actually just use this opportunity to say, like, let's not treat it as a side hustle. Like, there's really, if we thought about this differently, we could actually be addressing our youth unemployment sector so much. What is the NGO that you work for, by the way, Yvette?
9: It's called Acetate South Africa, and it's basically about giving children and young people access to the arts from the earliest possible age. So our audience is 0 to 20, but the artists that we work with are, generally speaking, sort of 18 to 35 years old, who are either working in schools and ECDs, or they are making productions for that age group.
8: Right.
9: They're doing incredible work on the ground to ensure the children have access to the arts.
8: Thank you so much for your call. That's Yvette from Musenberg. We're talking about how, if we just looked at it differently, that the arts sector could actually be a complete game changer for our youth in terms of employment. Right now, though, we cross over to your community news diary. We've got Talani on the line, I do believe. We chat to Talani Magazi in your community news today. He's the editor at City Vision. Good morning, Talani.
10: Saskia, good morning to you.
8: You are covering an organization who I absolutely love. Tell us a bit about what we're highlighting today.
10: Saskia, you know, I must say that personally, I'm quite impressed by the difference that's being made by these young people in our communities.
8: Yep.
10: We are talking about a 28-year-old Luvuyo Lengisi Aula. They run this organization in Langa called Langa for Men. So he established this in 2019, you can think. I mean, he was fairly young when he established this organization. So they are dealing with a subject that is very, very important, which is gender-based violence. So they're working with young men together with men, grown men, to try and help and end the scourge of gender-based violence. So they have sessions where basically they put these people together and discuss this. They've got support group sessions where they come together and they talk about issues. You know, we're talking about young men who are growing up without their fathers. So they're there and they mentor them, they work with them and really just empower them in terms of how to become a better man. And the, you know, there's this notion that men need to be a strong person and men cannot cry. So they try to deal with all these stigmas and just build stronger men, better men who can stand up and fight for women and just make sure that they become protectors instead of being the perpetrators of violence against women.
8: Talani, this is an incredible story. And unfortunately, I mean, I'd love to chat to you more about Langa for Men, but I want to encourage people to go and read the article because we are running out of time. We're almost up against news. Tell us, where can people find your interview so that they can learn more about Langa for Men and also see how they can get involved?
10: Okay, Saskia, this is available in our latest edition, which is coming out tomorrow. It's also available online, which is www.cityvision.co.za, and obviously on our social page, our Facebook page, which is City Vision Live.
8: Oh, it's such a pleasure, and thank you so much for the good work that you're doing in the media to cover such incredible initiatives. That is Talani Magazi. He is the editor at City Vision, and that was an update from your community news segment. I want to thank the team from Novus Media. If you want to read the article, you can check them out at novusnews.co.za, but also, like Talani said, go and check out the latest edition when it drops at City Vision tomorrow. Langa for Men. These two young men are doing just incredible work. It's a Langa-based non-profit organization working with men and grooming young boys to become protectors of women and children rather than perpetrators of gender-based violence and femicide. Just incredible. It is 9:30.
2: Thank you, Saskia. Good morning.
11: Former DA leader John Steenhuisen has become the first casualty of his successor, Jordan Hill Lewis's first cabinet shuffle. EWN has reliably learnt Steenhuisen has been axed as agriculture minister, a post he appointed himself to 2 years ago when the DA joined the government of national unity. Since the outbreak of the foot and mouth disease, his office has been in running battles with agricultural groups and farmers over the handling of this disease. The DA says a statement will be issued soon to clarify the reports. The Western Cape High Court is hearing an urgent application today involving outdoor retailer Cape Union Mart. The retailer seeks an interdict against the Palestinian Solidarity Campaign related to protest outside its stores. Cape Union Mart says it also wants to stop the PSC from making defamatory claims about its executive chairperson. And the High Court in Johannesburg is set to hear arguments in the MK's case challenging the 2024 national and provincial elections. The party continues its effort to have the results set aside more than 2 years after the general elections. Meanwhile, the IEC maintains there were no irregularities in the 2024 polls. We'll have more on these and other stories at 10 or as it happens.
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11: On the N2 incoming, there's an accident before Borchardt's Quarry. The vehicles are on the left shoulder. On Jake's Gerville Drive South, there's an accident in the centre lane after Oliver Tambo Drive. In Croydon, there's an accident on Old Main Road and Sundarsbin Drive. The left lane is closed there towards Eerste Rivier. And on FW de Klerk Boulevard incoming, there's a vehicle broken down. It's in the right lane. That's after the Coburg interchange. Natalie Malchas, Eyewitness News, Traffic.
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8: It is 32 minutes after 9 o'clock, and one of the funnest things we do is check in with Barb's Wire, because guys, the internet never sleeps and neither does social media. 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
13: Morning, Saskia. And just a delightful story we're starting with, and it is World Cup related.
8: Oh, yeah.
13: That's all about Cape Verde. Or Cabo Verde?
8: That's right. The country Cabo Verde and Cape Verde, as in bird.
13: So they drew. Now, you know, I'm no soccer expert. They drew with Spain, and this was their first time that they've ever had a point on the board for the World Cup.
8: Incredible.
13: You know, if you compare the two countries, you know, Spain is second on the FIFA ranking.
8: Yep.
13: Cape Verde is 67th.
8: And literally like a David and Goliath 100%. Situation. Yep.
13: And this goalkeeper has just gone absolutely viral.
8: Who's 40, by the way?
13: Vozina. Huh?
8: He's 40.
13: He's 40 years old. He only started playing football when he was 25.
8: Wow.
13: He's over 40 years old and he kept out the
8: goal. Walid, there's still a chance for you.
13: But I think one of the main viral angles is that, you know, we love these stories during the World Cup. He had some 50,000 followers on his Instagram, and he now has over 11 million.
8: Incredible.
13: He's gone from, you know, zero to hero overnight. He's now one of the most famous people in the World Cup. And obviously, the sort of sadder part of it was that after the match, when they interviewed him, his mummy wasn't able to be there because, of course, U.S. visa controls.
8: Mm-hmm.
13: She couldn't get a visa. Also, he was raised by his grandparents because his mother was very hardworking. His father was in the military. And in fact, I was reading, Vozina is a nickname that means little grandmother. It was because when he was little, he used to run home. I think he used to run home crying to his granny. But he kept it and he owned it and he was quite proud of that nickname. And so I thought that was quite cool. And we are going to play the clip. So his real name is Josimer Jose Evora Diaz. When he finally made it in football, there already was a Josimar on the team. So he decided to like own Vozina, that nickname, which meant little granny.
8: Sweet.
13: But this is the interview he did after the match where he talks about his mother.
14: I cry because I grew up with my grandfathers, grandparents, and unfortunately they was not there, not here. They died a few years before, and they was allowed everything for me. They did everything for me, for my life, and also because my mom, she didn't manage to be here because of the visa, because of the money we have to pay for the visa, we didn't manage on time, and I would like she to be here, but I'm very happy also. And I'm very happy for all the company.
13: And the U.S. State Department yesterday said that they're now trying to help get his mom to the U.S. to
0: they
13: watch
0: They do have a heart.
13: Well, apparently.
0: They do have a heart. This is a heartwarming story.
13: It is a heartwarming story. And I hope she gets there.
0: I hope she gets there too.
13: There's still games to play.
0: For 100%. Addict. Yes.
13: So that was a very positive. So the next story I think is also quite a cool story. I don't know if you knew about Google's flight simulator. Well, it was only on their downloaded app, and I think you had to pay. They have quietly now made it free. And so there's a free flight simulator on Google Earth. If you go to Google Earth, and I went to practice, everybody, I did crash the plane very quickly. So if you go to Google Earth, and you go to the top of the Google Earth on your browser site and you say Explore Earth, and then I typed in Cape Town. There I was over Cape Town looking
0: Incredible.
13: Down in my plane. And then you click in the place you want to fly over, and then you'll see a drop down and it says Flight Simulator. Click on that and you're away. I couldn't work out how to make it work properly. I was just like crashing.
0: Maybe you need like a little joystick thing.
13: But
0: you
13: I
0: have the controllers.
13: And I was saying to my chief sub out there, because he was standing next to me, I said, aren't there keys that you have to press? He said, you're crashing.
0: I can see that.
13: But it is quite a cool thing. It's free now. So go and have a look at that. Go to Google Earth, follow the prompts, and you will be able to operate a flight simulator anywhere over the Earth.
0: I love that.
13: I do love that too.
0: Thank you, Google.
13: You can see the 3D Earth below you.
0: Thank you, Google.
13: And then finally, Romeow. Romeow has gone viral. It is such a great story. This is the sweetest little cat that crashed the Romeo and Juliet performance and stole the show. This is the performance that was playing out in Turkey. It was the Imperial Russian Ballet Company doing Romeo and Juliet, the ballet. And right towards the end, you know, the death scene of Romeo and
0: Juliet.
13: I mean,
0: such a critical scene.
13: And they're just doing this beautiful, dance. And Juliet is dying. Romeo's dying. The one wasn't actually dead, as I recall.
0: Yeah, I think Romeo was dying and Juliet was mourning him.
13: He thought she died, so then he took
0: yes,
13: the poison.
0: Yes,
13: and
0: yes.
13: The cat goes and starts playing with Romeo's hair. He's lying on the stage dying, and the cat just wouldn't leave him alone. And he kept in character. He completely... Then she dragged... Juliet sort of dragged him. I don't know if that was in the actual performance. She thought, let me get him away from the cat. But the cat would have none of that. He continued performing. And in the end, when they came on stage to bow,
0: the lead,
13: Romeo, was holding the cat
0: in
13: his
0: hand. Oh, sweet.
13: And the internet was just loving it. They said, very orange cat energy, because it was an orange cat. And I know from a lot of people I know have lived or gone to Turkey, they say, you know, the cats there are all over the streets, but are all looked after. They take care of the cats.
0: Mm.
13: So it probably was one of those. You know, people writing, you know, Shakespeare.
0: Cute.
13: Even
0: Look
13: better
0: at the internet.
13: With a cat, even better with a cat in it. Romeow and Julie Cat.
0: The internet.
13: The
0: so
13: internet.
0: Clever.
13: It's a great little video if you want to go and just have a smile. The audience were laughing and cheering for that cat.
0: Ugh.
13: Stole the show.
0: Well, I say something about never work with kids and animals. Thank you so much. That's Barb's Wire. Of course, she will be back.
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5: And we continue to reflect on Youth Day and, of course, taking your voice notes and calls. Earlier on in my reflection, I was talking about us sleeping on a roaring engine of survival and brilliance that's happening just under our noses. We're all talking about The Polygamist, and Janine wants to know, what's the name of the film you referred to as wonderful? It's actually a Netflix series. It's a 22-part series. I'm binging it at the moment. It's called The Polygamist, and it is just incredible. If you look at from set design to wardrobe design to cast to script writing. And I'm asking the question today, right now our cultural and creative industries pump 300 billion rands into our economy. Guys, that matches the footprint of our mining sector. Are we not sleeping on the sector? Because this is the sector that employ women and youth under the age of 25. Why are we not getting it right? But I would love to get more of your calls and thoughts on this. And in fact, we have a voice note from Floris. Can we listen to that?
6: Goeiemôre, Saskia. Floris hier van Woestermann. Saskia, let me tell you. I was a teacher, or I trained as a teacher, but never had the opportunity to talk. Let me tell you, for me, Youth Day was never a celebration of sorts. It was just a paid holiday for me. And working with kids for the past 30 years, young people always ask me, why are there no mentioning of coloreds? Were they not involved? And I tell them, yes, definitely. I was there in 1976. I was great too. And let me tell you, the amount of colored pupils who stood in solidarity with these black Africans. But today, there's little to no mention of those. I saw how my friends and peers were shot at and being jailed. But yeah, that's what it is. Have a good summer. Bye.
5: Thank you so much for that. I mean, we can't just say that's what it is. We have to change it. And often I say, like, how do we change it? Because, we've allowed the ANC to hijack this narrative of that they are solely responsible. But the United Democratic Movement, it's well documented. And in fact, I think we did a wonderful interview last week with an archive that's being housed at Stellenbosch University that's starting to collect more and more of this history. So it's actually up to all of us, just like you doing, Floris, to remind our youth, because they're not going to just absorb these stories by osmosis. They're not born already pre-programmed with our history in it. And we can't rely on the education system to give our kids what they need. So we've got a responsibility in our homes to be talking about this and to be sharing these stories so that they see that it's a multicultural story, our story of South Africa's democracy and how it was hard won. It is up to each and every one of us. We have to do it. Otherwise, it's going to be our loss. You know, that central narrative, we've got to shift it. It's our responsibility. I love to hear from you. Please send in your voice notes. You can also call us 021-446-0567 or WhatsApp us on 072-567-1567. I'm particularly interested in your thoughts on what you think the creative industries can do for us and the potential it can unlock in terms of economic opportunity for our youth. It's 9:45.
4: Cape Talk is your thinking space.
3: For stories that matter.
4: Moments that move.
3: And voices that stay with you.
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4: And the world.
3: Cape Talk. Join the conversation.
5: Oh, I always say we don't have enough leaders. Yesterday, South Africa marked Youth Day, but the conversation about young people shaping our future continues.

0: is well beyond one day on the calendar. And our next guest is a powerful example of what youth leadership looks like in action. We want to continue to celebrate the collective effort of young people who continue to drive societal change and to shape a more and just and equitable future. The recent recognition of founder and executive director Tracy Malawana with the Queen Elizabeth II Commonwealth Trust Global Young Leaders Award reflects not only her contribution to advancing education, public health and gender equality. Tracy joins us on the line now. Tracy Malawana, founder of I Menstruate Movement. Good morning and congratulations.
1: Oh, thank you. Good morning to you and good morning to the listeners at home. Thank you so much for having me and having us.
0: Yes, and thank you. Thank you for the work that you're doing and for the great leadership that you're displaying, because we do need more people to just step up and step in. And we know it's not easy, so we thank you for that. Tracy, what does this recognition mean to you?
1: So I'll say that I find it really difficult to even accept an award. I normally say that when we do this work, we don't do it to be recognized. We do it because we understand the injustices in our communities, and we don't want the upcoming generation after us to experience the same terrible experiences that we had, especially in trying to access basic education, trying to access primary health care, among other things. So I'd say, in short, it feels amazing. I am humbled by it, that I should continue doing what I am doing. It means I'm doing something right somewhere to get such a recognition. But it's also a moment of reflection that, you know, moments like these, they don't only reflect your work, but they reflect the contributions of so many people who contributed, invested in you as an individual, but also invest in you and the other people that you lead alongside with along the way. So I think that's what it means to me. It feels amazing, but at the same time, it keeps me humble to remember that this is not only about me, but this is about all the young people who continue to lead, who dare to dream and not stop at it, but go out there and build and invest on those dreams themselves to transform their communities, their future, but most importantly, to ensure that our constitutional rights are realized, especially for us as youth.
0: We are chatting to Tracy Malawana, celebrating young South Africans making an impact not only locally, but also globally. Tracy, for people who are not familiar with the I Menstruate movement, just share with us, what is it all about and what are you guys advocating for?
1: So I Menstruate Movement is a youth-led intergenerational movement that is working to eradicate period poverty in South Africa through movement building, awareness raising, education, advocacy for legislation change, and direct savers. In short, for those who may not know what period poverty is, it's simply menstruating with no dignity, with no safety, with no support. It means that you don't have access to one of all of the things that I'm going to mention. Lack of access to menstrual products, so that will be your tampon pads, menstrual cup, menstrual underwear, all the different types of menstrual products. It means you don't have access to basic necessities, including sanitation facilities, water, menstrual health education, waste management, which affects all of us, where we dispose and how we dispose our menstrual pads or tampons. So those are the key things that we are looking into. So as a movement, we are not only looking at these things, but we are building children's power. So we work, our primary members are children between the ages of 14 and 16. And those children engage in what we call imaginary activism. And they were able to put together what we call the first proposed menstrual health equity bill. And this bill, it simply says that we need to recognize menstrual health as a fundamental human right. And by doing so, we'll be able to address all the other issues that I've mentioned, including the issue that we are talking about at this moment, the issue of menstrual leave. So that bill is very detailed, and it was strengthened by civil society, unions, and institutions of high learning to be able to, deliver a strong bill in Parliament. It has been presented in Parliament in front of the Portfolio Committee on Higher Education. And I'm mentioning this bill because sometimes I think as leaders, we get caught up in doing the easy thing. The easy thing for us would have been asking for free menstrual products or the removal of menstrual, VET. But that will not solve the problem. Even if I menstruate were to close, if we have a menstrual health equity bill, then someone else is going to take over and lead the struggle. So we need to do the hard work to ensure that it is a lifetime victory. And that is why we are pushing for this menstrual health equity bill. We went on to cost it and also to come up with a timeline to say this is how government can actually implement it so that they are able to see our vision and they're able to dream with us.
0: We are talking to the founder and executive director, Tracy Malawana, of I Menstruate. She's just received the Queen Elizabeth II Commonwealth Trust Global Young Leaders Award for the work that I Menstruate and she is doing in advancing education, public health, and gender equality. I was going to say exactly that, Tracy, because I don't think people understand this is not just about giving out free pads or hygiene products. There's around 7 million is the estimate. 7 million school age girls who are estimated to be affected by period poverty in South Africa. And like you said, it's much more systemic than just they don't have access to pads. There's a whole host of things that don't count in their favor. And some studies suggest up to 25% of school time can be affected, which means that 1 in 3 girls may miss school during their period. I mean, the resultant impact of that is actually shocking. What is some of the work that you do say in this regard?
1: So we also, before we started, even like launching I Menstruate, we went on a tour in different schools. So shout out to my dad who was driving me around the country. So we went on to different schools to speak to young people. So we conducted a study, which is called Bleeding in Silence, Barriers to menstrual Hygiene Among School Girls in South Africa. And our findings were around that number, that 25% of girls who are missing school as a result of lack of access to menstrual products, among other things. So what we are saying is we are organizing young people to understand that this is not their fault. This is not the failure of their parents, but this is the failure of, our government, because we have a constitution that says we have a right to education, healthcare services, you name them, right to dignity. And if there's someone who doesn't enjoy access to school because of something as natural as menstruation, that it means our government is failing us. So what we are doing, as I've mentioned, that we are not just, raising awareness about this issue, but we are trying to undo some of the injustices that we see, especially the injustices that are aligned or linked with menstrual health or period poverty, if I may put it that way. So we are in conversations with the Department of Basic Education, with the Department of Social Development, with the Department of Women, Youth and Persons with Disability, because the sanitary dignity framework policy sits within that department, the Department of Women, Youth and Persons with Disabilities. And there is a program that is called the Sanitary Dignity Program, which provides menstrual pads to quintile 1 to 3 schools in South Africa. But it's not working as one would expect. So as I Menstruate, we will be launching our coalition to focus specifically on monitoring and evaluation of this program to ensure that it works, but at the same time to empower schools to understand that they have a right to access these products. And if they did not, they were not delivered for whatever reason, or they come in poor quality, they have to report in order for government to be able to strengthen that program. So I'll just mention, I'll mention that as something that we are doing that is in, you know, in the pipelines. We already have people and members who are part of this coalition. Just that because we haven't launched it, I'm not going to dwell much on that. But so maybe lastly, I want to say that this work is led by children from these schools, from the schools across the country. It's not me as Tracy or the organization. It's them making sure that their schools are doing right by them and they are able to menstruate with dignity, safety, but most importantly, with the proper support that they require.
0: Tracy Malawana, congratulations and all the best with all the work that you're doing. It is much needed. If you want to find out more, head over to the I Menstruate movement and go and see how you can contribute. I do love Jill sending through this documentary that is being flighted, Marxism and Period Pain, which might also be another way that we can educate ourselves about what these children are actually fighting for. And it's really much more than just handing out free sanitary towels. We're talking about real systemic change that they are pushing for, and policy reform. It's 57 minutes after 9.
2: When the convo is heating up in your town,
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4: 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Because we have massive roots in this continent. Let's focus on how do we fix all of the things that are around us and stop focusing on what can't work.
2: Your opinion matters.
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5: Hi, it's Harold with Netflix Father's Day Hotline. 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
9: Good morning, I'm Natalie Malchas. Former DA leader John Steenhuisen is to be recalled from his job as Agriculture Minister as new party leader Jordan Hill-Lewis wields his power to make his first changes to the National Cabinet. Steenhuisen is set to be replaced by Willie Oukamp, who's currently serving as Forestry, Fisheries and Environment Minister. He will, however, it will be up to the President to officially make the appointments as Steenhuisen faces being demoted to the portfolio of Deputy Minister of Trade, Industry and Competition. Lindsay Dentlinger has more.
10: Announcing the changes today, DA leader Jordan Hill-Lewis says they will strengthen the DA's contribution to government and give better effect to the mandate received from its 3.5 million voters 2 years ago. Hill-Lewis says Minister Willie Oakham's immediate mandate will be to resolve the ongoing legal proceedings related to foot and mouth disease. Since the outbreak of the disease, Steenhuisen has been in running battles with agricultural and farmers groups over his handling of the situation and taken to court over the department's vaccination campaign. Oakham is a farmer and joined cabinet last year when Steenhuisen sacked Dion George as Minister of Fisheries, Forestry and Environment. Hill-Lewis has now asked President Cyril Ramaphosa to appoint Western Cape MEC David Mania to that portfolio to replace Oakham.
11: These changes reflect my responsibility as leader of the DA to ensure that our team in government consistently meets the high standards South Africans expect from us.
10: Hill-Lewis is also requesting several changes be made to deputy minister portfolios. Lindsay Dentlinger, Eyewitness News.
9: A Cape Town criminologist says the biggest threat to public safety is not the lack of policing powers, but the infiltration of law enforcement agencies by criminal elements. Chris Kanyane was responding to comments by outgoing Western Cape Police Commissioner Thembisi Lephatakile that expanding Metro Police powers will enable officers to investigate more serious crimes. Kanyane cautioned that granting additional powers without robust oversight could have negative consequences if criminal networks are able to influence police structures.
12: If criminal gangs can control or influence police structures, then giving officers more power without strict oversight will just make those corrupt officers more dangerous. We will end up expanding the reach of criminals inside the state.
9: Kanyane adds any expansion to the Metro Police must be accompanied with stronger accountability and anti-corruption measures.
12: Any discussion about granting greater investigative powers to Metro Police should be accompanied by equally strong discussion about professionalization of the police, lifestyle audits, integrity testing, intelligence vetting, independent oversight, and anti-corruption safeguards.
9: The Western Cape High Court is hearing an urgent application involving outdoor retailer Cape Union Mart. The retailer seeks an interdict against the Palestinian Solidarity Campaign related to protest outside its stores. Cape Union Mart says it also wants to stop the PSC from making defamatory claims about its executive chairperson, the PSC coordinator, Yusuf Chikta.
13: The matter is still being heard, but we feel confident in South Africa that no court will allow a suppression of freedom of expression, especially now at the time when around June the 16th we fought and died for the Constitution and the constitutional protections that we have.
9: Staying in the courts, the High Court in Johannesburg is set to hear arguments in the MK's case challenging the 2024 national election results. The party continues its effort to have the results set aside 2 years after the general elections. The IEC maintains there were no irregularities in the 2024 polls. Alfara Mashwana has more.
14: The IEC's election results dashboard experienced a technical glitch following the May 29, 2024 elections, causing it to go offline for about an hour. The MK party has based its legal challenge on this incident, arguing that the vote rigging took place while the dashboard was down. The party claims that nearly 9 million votes were unaccounted for and maintains that it should have won the elections outright. However, the IEC continues to insist that the 2024 general elections were free and fair. MK party supporters are expected to picket outside the court in Johannesburg CBD today. Alfa Ramshwana, Eyewitness News.
9: Former anti-apartheid activists are urging young South Africans to keep the legacy of the liberation struggle alive. Dozens of residents and young people participated in the Liberation Route Walk through Athlone for Youth Day yesterday. They visited heritage sites linked to struggle heroes, including Anton Franch, Dulcie September, Ashley Creel and others. Carlo Peterson was there.
15: The walk formed part of Youth Day commemorations marking 50 years since the 1976 Soweto student uprisings. Former activist Yusuf Gabriel told participants that the student uprisings helped eliminate the element of fear under apartheid.
16: What is the most remarkable thing is that the student uprising of 1976, they broke the fear that people had.
15: At the same time, organizers urged today's youth to take up a new struggle focused on economic freedom. Cape Culture Collective Coordinator Chris Ferndale says corruption and poverty are creating conditions for young people to hold leaders accountable.
17: They are creating the conditions for a new struggle.
15: Former MK operative Quinton Michaels also recounted Ashley Creel's assassination, urging young people to keep the legacy of fallen activists alive. Carlo Peterson, Eyewitness News.
9: Taking a look at the markets now, gold is trading at $4,328.30 an ounce. The rand's 16.18 to the dollar, 21.73 to the pound, 18.79 to the euro, and Brent crude is trading at $78.32 a barrel. In your traffic on the N1 outgoing, there's an accident at Okavango Road. Traffic is slow moving from the R300, and there are faulty traffic lights reported in Boston on Franz Conradi and Carl Cronje, and in Observatory at Lisbeck Parkway and Station Road. Clear skies are forecast for the city today with a low of 13 and a high of 20 degrees. The top story this hour. Former DA leader John Steenhuisen is to be recalled from his job as agriculture minister as new party leader Jordan Hill Lewis wields his power to make his first changes to the national cabinet.
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0: It is 7 minutes after 10 o'clock, and as you heard, I'm Saskia Falcon standing in for Clarence Ford. Still ahead in this hour, we talk technology, leadership and opportunity. We'll head across the continent with Crystal Audison. We'll meet the founder of Gold Code and hear how thousands of young women are being introduced to careers in technology. And we'll look at a soccer initiative that's changing lives in Hout Bay, as well as hear some powerful lessons about navigating change. But first, we'll be back with the Africa Report.
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0: Before we head to Crystal, I just wanted to go back to the reflection that I was reflecting on earlier on, because it has been 50 years since that 1976 Soweto uprising. And I just think that the youth of 26 is facing something different, but equally devastating. And the reality is really heavy, because when you look at those exceptionally high unemployment rates for our young people, you just think about those millions of brilliant and capable minds that's sitting at home holding degrees or harboring this immense talent, wondering when their turn will come. And I was reflecting, because we're all talking about the polygamist. And what we've got to understand with the polygamist is that it is a 100% South African production. Now, if you don't know about the polygamist, it's a 22-part series that's currently flighting on Netflix. It is not just number one in South Africa, but it is actually breaking through globally. And it's a wonderful production. It's got an immaculate design, from wardrobe to set design. Razor sharp scripts, just an incredible cast, world class. And it really is visual proof of our local creative sector. It's operating at an absolute exceptional level of excellence globally in every single way. And it just got me thinking, because when you actually look at the numbers, the cultural and creative industries pump up to 300 billion rands into our economy every single year. And that matches the economic footprint of heavyweights like our mining sector. It supports 1.4 million livelihoods, which is roughly 7% of all jobs in South Africa. But here's the kicker. It's actually not operating at global benchmarks. And globally, the creative economy supports a far higher percentage of women and youth under 25. So it just seems to me that we're kind of sleeping on this little giant, and that the creative sector could possibly be the game changer for us. Why do we keep on looking at it? Why does government, and why do corporates and private sector look at it as the side hustle or the side chick, if I'm going to use the themes that are coming out of the polygamist? You know, that actually If we backed the creative sector, this could be the game changer that unlocks economic development for the youth of 26. And they're not looking for a handout. You know, they're just looking for real opportunities. So the talent is there, the hunger is there, the potential is limitless, but we need to find new ways to fund it. We need to be able to build new systems, new architecture that enables this. And I really would love you to share your thoughts back with us this morning. It is just incredible. If you have not seen it, I mean, we've just come out of the Encounters Festival as well. I look at the ballet that's on at the moment, Orpheus in the Underworld, and I see the incredible musicians and ballet dancers and set designers there. And we forget about the multiplier effect of the arts as an industry and the creative industries, because they go on to support a whole lot of other industries, like hospitality, like tourism, like the events industry. So I feel like we're sleeping on this one. It would be great for our Minister of Arts, Culture, Sport and Rec, whoever that guy is, to actually, you know, stop going to sports games and actually to put some serious thought into how do we shift the structures in the creative industries, because we know we're not short of any talent. And I must tell you, I have a young lady, my daughter, who is in matric this year, and I see incredible people in her peers who are incredibly talented in the arts, but now when a time comes for them to choose what they're going to do next, they're not choosing the arts. Because we have not showed them a way that this could be a sustainable career where they could feed themselves and their families. So instead, they're choosing to do other things. Other things in universities where I'm not sure if those are the things that we should be doing. I mean, guys, you know, accountants, are we still going to have accountants because ChatGPT is doing our books for us? So, like, we're not really equipping our kids with skills, but we're also not getting the message to them that they can choose differently because we're not keeping up with the change. And I'd love to hear your thoughts on this morning. We're back with the Africa Report with Crystal next.
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0: 13 minutes after 10 o'clock, and yes, we are part of the African continent, which is why we throw the spotlight on breaking news on the African continent. Joining me now is our correspondent, Crystal Audison, for her top two picks. Good morning, Christopher. Christopher. I changed your whole name there.
17: Whole name, Saskia. Whole name. I'm reborn.
0: My boss is Vareman. My boss is Baya Varam. We're starting with Kenya, because Kenya is going to be paying compensation to hundreds of victims of protest-related human rights abuses.
17: Yes. Good morning again, Saskia. It's very interesting because it's a very unusual move for Kenya to be paying compensation to close to 2,000 victims of protest and human rights abuses. It's a really rare move and part of a national reparations program on behalf of the government and the judicial system. They're looking at paying about $15 million. Now, in my days when I was running around Saskia and in the action, I was in Kenya covering some march, and the next minute, it just became violent, Saskia. Like, nothing on the Cape Flats could prepare me fully for this. Like, police starting hitting people with batons, live ammunition, tear gas. It was absolutely chaos. Gosh. So imagine you have a peaceful protest at Parliament. Next minute, police go all haywire. And I saw it with my own two eyes. And, you know, I also got injured in between. But anyhow, that's for another story, another day. But it reminded me of that, Saskia, where we just see violent protests in Kenya. So just last week, for instance, residents were marching against this Ebola facility that the U.S. wants Kenya to build. And three people got killed. It's unbelievable how the police just become violent. Mm. So now we see, I think, government knows that they've done very wrong. There is a lot of anger against President William Ruto's government. And so now they're going to pay compensation because Ruto said that the compensation forms part of the state acknowledging harm. But they've not, it's not an admission of guilt, which is interesting.
0: That is very interesting.
17: Use of words. And so we've just seen over the years, Saskia, protests peaceful protest becoming absolutely chaotic, usually people dying. And so one hopes that this compensation being paid by the Kenyan government is a step in the right direction. One also hopes that the police will be getting a dressing down, that you can't use live ammunition on innocent bystanders. So we'll have to see whether or not civil society and the community at large, in fact, accepts this peace offering from William Ruto's government.
0: And now we move our attention to the DRC. Their Senate has adopted a bill that could lead to a new term for president.
17: Indeed, President Felix Tshisekedi. Now, the broader context, Saskia, is that the DRC is dealing with multiple issues. A conflict in the east with massive displacement of ordinary people, and then an Ebola health crisis where people are dying, people are still being infected, there is no vaccination, and health services, which is led by international organization like the WHO and the Africa Center for Disease Control, are battling this. And meantime, back at the ranch in the capital, Kinshasa, Felix Tshisekedi is thinking of his political future. I just thought it was so ironic. And so he's still, you know, in power. He's going to remain in power because the election is only in 2028, but they're already plotting for him to stay on. So the Senate has adopted a bill to change the constitution, which would mean and basically open the door for a third term in office for President Tshisekedi. The bill now paves the way for a referendum on a new constitution. And at the moment, Tshisekedi's party have quite a big majority. So we see that they're likely to push this through. But the opposition, they've not kept quiet, Saskia. They've united in opposition against it because people also feel, in fact, the opposition, one comment that I liked, they said that the constitution is not a shirt that can be changed at will. And so for a lot of Congolese, they really feel sacrosanct about this constitution that limits time for a president not to overstay his welcome. And I looked at some Facebook comments on the story that was reported on Reuters, and people were saying, why do African leaders always want to overstay their time in power? It was very interesting, all the comments from people across the continent. But it does raise this issue of, you know, here is a country dealing with multiple crises, and yet they're focusing on extending power for a president when an election is only being held in 2028.
0: To be fair, it's not just Africa. That narrative really gets my back up.
17: Yeah,
0: there are other examples, so please can we just stop?
17: I thank you. And we know where that's coming from.
0: Yes.
17: Absolutely.
0: Crystal Orderson, thank you so much. That's Crystal Orderson with the Africa Report, 18 minutes after 10.
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2: Join the conversation on Cape Talk.
0: Our next guest is also very, very exciting to talk to. Girl Code has an ambitious mission. They want to expose 10 million women and girls to technology by 2030, and that's through coding programs, mentorship, and its annual hackathon. Now, the organization is helping to create the next generation of African innovators, and joining us on the line now is Zandile Mkwanazi, who is the CEO and founder of Girl Code. Good morning and welcome to Cape Talk.
18: Good morning, and thank you so much for having me.
0: Now, for someone who has not heard about Girl Code, just tell us very quickly, what is it that you guys are about and what mission are you on?
18: So Girl Code is a social enterprise, and we primarily focus on getting more girls and women to look at technology as a potential career path. So we do training from as young as 8 years old. We teach coding and robotics all the way to 35-year-old women that want to learn what this technology space is about and want to build apps and websites and potentially start their career within the tech space. So that's what Girl Code is about in a nutshell.
0: And Zandile, I mean, why focus specifically on getting women and girls into tech? What gap were you seeing that either in the industry or in education that made you feel that this work was incredibly important and urgent?
18: Yes. So when I graduated from university and entered into the tech space, I worked for a tech company, I quickly realized that there were more men than women. And I think even today, women globally represent about 30% of the technology space, especially like being a software engineer, software developer. And so I wanted to create a space where girls who come from similar backgrounds like me could just see themselves in it and building technology and being part of it instead of just being a consumer of technology. So that was a huge gap. It still exists even today. And that's primarily the reason I thought I want to create something that will show girls, you know, when you look at someone like, oh, she looks like me. She comes from, you know, Tembisa. I'm also from Tembisa. It means I can do it as well. So that's why I started GoCode.
0: And how long has it been going now? And have you seen, tell us a little bit about how it's changed the trajectory of some of the young women who go through your programs?
18: Yeah, so it's been 12 years.
0: Wow, which I'm congratulations.
18: Thank you, thank you. I mean, I was just a young, ambitious 23-year-old when I started, right? And now I'm well over my 30s, but we've seen so many young girls and women go through the program, get amazing opportunities to travel overseas. We've had amazing partners that have allowed, especially the hackathon winners, to go to conferences internationally, secure jobs overseas. We have some of our girls that are now working in the UK and some got job offers in America. And it just shows that this particular skill is not limited to South Africa. It's not a skill that's only can be used here. You can literally, it's so in demand across the globe that opportunities just open up. As long as you are willing to learn, opportunities are global. And we've just seen like such amazing progress. And just a quick example of like one of our girls, Oluwetu, who started with us when she was in grade 5. Now she's in grade 7, and her confidence, she literally was like, I didn't even think coding is something I could do. I thought it was for nerds. And it just shows that once you create that exposure and opportunity, especially the young girls, they'll just run with it and they'll start building their own websites and all these cool gadgets that they've thought about. So yeah, that's some of the kind of impact we've seen through the years.
0: And I mean, Zandile, you touched on a very important point there, because sometimes we need that reference point. If we don't see ourselves, or if we don't know we can do that, then we sometimes won't put our hands up to do that. So how have, during the 12 years, how have the women and girls that you've engaged with, you know, how easy or difficult has it been to get them on board with the mission? And tell us a little bit more about how you've seen that transformation happen, because it isn't only just about giving skills, right? It's also about building this sisterhood of innovators.
18: Yes, yes. So I must say, like, obviously, as soon as you say, oh, let's teach you coding and robotics, especially like when you go into schools, because you work in schools across the country, there's a lot of resistance, like, oh, I'm not good at maths. Oh, no, that's for boys. Oh, no, that's for nerds. But once they get into it, and the big thing, because I get asked all the time, why just the girls? We've seen and we've run experiments where we've had boys and girls in the classroom. Boys naturally, right? I have a son. They just tinker with things. They'll go in. They'll break things. They're inquisitive, and they're not scared to try. But what we've seen is that what happens, the girls start to shy away and start to think, oh, okay, maybe this is not for me. And then they drop out of the class. But once we have, like, just only girls, then it creates a sense of safety and psychological safety that, oh, I can try. Oh, we're all girls. We just, you know, we're learning together. And then we've seen the confidence grow in being able to try things, being able to, I mean, being in this space, you need to be able to break things and figure out how it's broken and then fix it, right? That's the whole mindset that you need. So creating a safe space where girls feel like I can also break things and not get in trouble.
0: In trouble.
18: And just like learn and have fun has made a huge difference. And what we've also seen is that naturally a lot of our alumni want to give back. So they'll go back into their communities and they'll start teaching coding to the schools that they went to. So it becomes like an ecosystem where you've learned a new skill and then you want to go back and pass it on to the next person. And we've seen that like happen throughout the country. And it's just been amazing to watch how everybody just comes together to make sure that what they've learned doesn't just stay with them and the knowledge that they have, but they pass it on to the next generation.
0: And Zandile, this is a trait with women in general. So I'm glad you're touching on this, because, and I'm sorry for the boys, but there's facts, there's data that proves this, that in the women entrepreneurial space as well, a lot of them will create this business, but you'll find that they are supporting so much more in their community, not just their actual families, but they go back and they give back. Inevitably, there's some sort of community project or community awareness that happens with a skills transfer of sorts. So I'm so glad that you touched on that as well, because it's another reason, if we're wanting to amplify why women and girls should have a focus. We're talking to Zandile Mkwanazi, who's the CEO and founder of Girl Code, who's telling us a little bit more about what it is that they do. We know you best for your annual Girl Code hackathon, and that's a 30-hour hackathon where women aged 18 to 35 collaborate to solve real-world challenges in fintech, in AI, in cybersecurity. Tell us a little bit about what kind of effect AI has had on your programs.
18: Yes. So, I mean, for me, AI is amazing, right? I'm like in the tech space. But I think where we're going to really start seeing how it impacts people on the ground is making it more accessible and making young people understand how they can use AI to build real businesses, to solve real solutions. And this year in particular, our focus is on AI fluency as well. So what are we doing this year that's a bit different from all our other hackathons, where we generally have students, IT students, that solve for a problem that we've sort of given to them. This year, we are saying that young women who are female tech entrepreneurs or want to build tech solutions are welcome to come into the hackathon. We're going to pair them with these female students to actually build out real businesses for them. So build out an MVP product, build out an app that they can then take and, you know, go build their business. So I think it then transitions from just being a competition where you come in, you build a fun solution, you win prizes and that's it. But now we're thinking about how can we actually help just young women that always have like tech ideas but couldn't build it. Because now with AI, you can build faster than ever. Something that would have taken 3 months can actually be built in a week, right, if you know what you're doing. So that's the transition, and that's where we can really also leapfrog our technology space in terms of building more tech entrepreneurs, because AI allows us to do that at a faster pace than it's ever done before.
0: And it's just incredible. Is it open to anyone? I mean, if somebody's listening right now and they match those criteria, can they get involved? Which the annual hackathon happens in August normally.
18: Yes, it is happening in August 15 and 16. So we will open it up in the next couple of weeks on our website where they can look at all the requirements. Whether you want to enter as a female tech student, so you want to, you know, obviously utilize your skills and help build something meaningful, or you're a female entrepreneur and you have a tech idea and you want to enter as someone who's coming in with like, this is a business that I want to build and I need support in terms of building it, then absolutely, all the requirements will be there. Please do enter. Like, we want to see more tech businesses. We're always talking about Youth Month, right? So the focus is on unemployment, and this is how we can tackle it, by making sure that we're building more tech businesses that scale faster and then allow, obviously, for people to be employed. So 100%.
0: Fantastic. Well, thank you so much for chatting to us today. Zandile Mkwanazi, she is the CEO and founder of Girl Code. Al's asking the question, details please, and is this open to university students? Yes, it's open to women between the ages of 18 to 35, and all you need to do is head over to their website, girlcode.co.za, and they, like she said, they'll be opening it up very, very soon. In terms of those applications or the process, let me put it that way, of registering to participate in the Girl Code Hackathon. And they really have done incredible work over the 12 years that they've been going. And they really do also plug into the entire network of partners as well. So just a wonderful opportunity. If you do know a young lady between the ages of 18 to 35 who would be interested to collaborate and solve real world problems when it comes to coding, head over to girlcode.co.za. It is 10:30.
9: Thank you, Saskia. Good morning. President Cyril Ramaphosa has urged African leaders to renew their commitments and accelerate action on the Ebola crisis. Speaking at a high-level virtual African Union meeting on the crisis yesterday, Ramaphosa emphasized solidarity, stronger health systems, and urgent investment in Africa's capacity to respond to health emergencies. He's also announced South Africa's increasing its financial pledge to support the fight against Ebola. The case against alleged crime boss Vusimuzi Cat Matlala returns to the High Court in Johannesburg today. Proceedings were postponed on Monday after the court was informed that accused number one, Musa Kekana, terminated the services of his legal representative. Matlala and his wife Tsakane and three co-accused faced 25 charges, including 11 counts of attempted murder linked to three separate shootings. And Youth Capital says South Africa has made headway since the 1976 student uprisings. However, the NGO representing the interests of young people says this demographic is still struggling to find jobs. This year marks 50 years since the June 16th unrest when students in Soweto took to the street in defiance of the use of Afrikaans as a medium of instruction. The organization's Buhle Gwaza.
19: Today, nearly 10 million young people between the ages of 18 and 34 are not in employment, education, or training. Across the country, young people are studying, searching for work, building businesses, and doing everything they can to create opportunities for themselves.
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9: There are a number of faulty traffic lights reported across the peninsula in Observatory at Lisbeck Parkway and Station Road, on Franz Conradi and Karl Kronier, that's in Boston, and on Van Riebeck Road and Polkedraai in Kells River. Please treat those as four-way stops. Natalie Malchas, Eyewitness News, Traffic.
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4: It is 35 minutes after 10 o'clock, and we're still talking Hout Bay Soccer School in just a wee bit, as well as a new podcast that's out on Prime Media Plus, well, probably not so new now, called Shift Happens. We'll be chatting about that in just a wee bit, but I just wanted to go back to some reflection on the WhatsApp line. Stan, thank you. Yes, it was the United Democratic Front, not the United Democratic Movement. Thank you so much for that. We were talking earlier just about a little bit of the narrative. We had a florist's voice note that came in that asked specifically about, you know, the colored contribution. There were many people who contributed, white people, colored people from all fronts, from churches, from political movements, black consciousness movement. And Tebo, yes, I wasn't referring to exactly that in terms of what happened in the 1976 uprisings in Soweto. That was, in fact, just a youth movement. And so, yes, I'm talking about our entire democracy. We need to broaden. There were lots of people that contributed. We need to broaden the narrative a little bit and start sharing stories. You know, it's up to all of us to share those stories that we know. Valerie saying that in her younger days, there were no sanitary pads available. Her parents couldn't afford it. She said they used face cloths or to get suitable material. It can be made and be washable. Yes, absolutely. And plastic, we always talk about the plastic. We always talk about the recyclable or non-recyclable nature of these products, just like with nappies for adults and for babies. But as the interview, and I would encourage you to go back and listen to the interview if you missed it. We chatted to Tracy Malawana, who was honored with a global award for her work with I Menstruate. It's a movement that is working in the period poverty space. It's not just about sanitary pads. There's a whole system that needs to be overhauled. And so they're doing work, particularly in the policy space and advocacy space. And the way that they're doing it, they're making great gains. And so I would encourage you, if you don't know about this, or if period poverty is something that you've heard of for the first time, to go and do a little bit of research, go and see what the scale of the issue is. We talk about 7 million girls in South Africa that's affected. It's not a South African problem, by the way. It's a global issue. But there's some really great work that's been done in this country and by people on the ground. And so, yeah, we're really, really proud of them. And that was a really great interview. And I would encourage you to get to Prime Media Plus to go and actually take a listen to it there. All right, your calls and comments are always welcome. You know the numbers and digits to dial. It is 38 minutes after 10, and we are back talking soccer school in Hout Bay.
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4: So the Heart Bay Leopards is a prominent youth development and football program in Cape Town. It was founded in 2017 by Coach Ricardo Phillips, who joins me on the line right now. Ricardo, good morning and welcome to Cape Talk.
3: Good morning. Thanks for inviting me to Cape Talk.
4: It's a pleasure. I want you to first tell us a little bit, because you did found this in 2017. Just talk to us a little bit about what is Heart Bay Leopards, and because I believe it's a soccer school, and the kind of work that you guys are doing in the community of Heart Bay.
3: Thanks. So myself, I've played the game of football, and I grew up in Heart Bay, so matriculated here also, so that was one way for me to experience the situation and what Heart Bay struggling is all about, you know, for any youth or any person that comes through his life in Heart Bay. So what happened is when I matriculated, I played semi-pro football, and then when I stopped playing semi-pro football, I decided to go into coaching, and I got an opportunity selected through the SAFA Western Cape. They selected 30 coaches to go on to a football course with the Dutch people from the Netherlands, and that is where I really got the opportunity to decide for myself what I wanted to do in my community. So then I decided to give back, to make an organization where I do youth development on a continuous basis from that time. So what I do is I'm giving youth an opportunity to dream the impossible, which we bring a balance between sports and academics. So whenever the youth want to play sports, you know, sometimes they forget about the academics. So with this organization, we try to bring them onto such a balance where they must matriculate and they must also try to make something of their career, you know. So coming from a fishing village, it's quite hard for parents to always look after their kids and so on. So the organization plays also as a parent figure to these kids, you know, because when parents go to work, their kids go to school, they only see the kid when they come home. So the Heart Bay Leopards is there to walk this kid through his life.

0: even volleyball, cricket, is just to give our kids a possibility, you know, to dream the impossible. It's like I say, sometimes kids are so vulnerable if they don't get any support, whether it be at home or anywhere else, you know. So for us as an organization, we are registered as an organization in 2017, but the work that we have done in this community started 2006 already.
1: We're talking to Ricardo Phillips, who is the founder and CEO of Hout Bay Leopards. They call themselves more than a soccer school. We build futures. I particularly love what you're saying about that it tries to balance sport and academics. So really encouraging kids to stay in school, because for kids from a community like in Hout Bay, where they maybe don't have access to a lot of opportunities. I mean, there is quite a high dropout rate.
0: Yes, very high, very high.
1: And do you see... Carry on.
0: Even with the females, you know, teenage pregnancy, stuff like that, you know, it happens, you know, so you need local organizations to be even seeing how they themselves can change situations for the better of the community and for the kids, you know.
1: So, and today we wanted to invite you on because you're doing a very particular drive. I mean, it's one thing to say we're going to run these programs, but it requires quite a lot of resources. And because you're servicing some of the poorest of the poor in these communities, and, you know, in some cases, parents might not even be working, you guys are doing a soccer boot drive. Tell us about that.
0: Okay, so what we have a soccer club also, starting from age under 8 to under 16. So these kids, they play every Saturday or Sunday. We also have a local football association here. So most of these kids don't have boots, you know. So the drive is for helping these kids to even be able to play in a pair of soccer boots. Some of them, they come to the games and then they come bare feet, you know. Some just come in their normal school shoes or tackies. And the drive that we're doing is to help us to look after these kids that's playing for us. And there's also, like I've mentioned, in the schools that we work, a lot of these school kids also play football. So it's the same way of helping those kids in the school also to have at least a pair of soccer boots to play in.
1: And Ricardo, you're looking for new or pre-loved soccer boots, all sizes?
0: Yeah, the idea for us is not really to be new boots, you know. So any second-hand boots that people don't use anymore, that's lying around, the drive is out for any pair of boots, you know. Because some of these parents can't afford to buy boots for these kids. So for us, you would never realize how big a smile it would bring on a kid's face to give him a pair of boots, you know.
1: That's theirs, and that they can keep, absolutely.
0: And some of the challenges that we face is the financial incomes at the family. Some of them have no income, you know. So it's for us
1: to come together.
0: It's important for us to be looking out for these kids. Like I say, some parents have a low income or they have no income. So for us, how can we help this kid? That's why we're doing the drive. Also, just to mention to you, the Hout Bay Leopards is hosting their first ever Hout Bay Primary Schools tournament from under 9 to under 13. We're hosting it from next week, 23rd of June, until the 25th of June. So on the 23rd, it's an under 9 tournament. Under 11 is the 24th, and then under 13 is the 25th. And this is our first ever tournament. So this is all to keep youth motivated and inspired through sports in our community.
1: Well, we thank you so much. If people want to get involved, you can drop it off at Leopards Rest in Hout Bay, or you can contact them directly on 073-975-7533. That's 073-975-7533. If you would like to contribute to Hout Bay Leopards, they're doing that soccer boots donation drive. And we say thank you so much to Ricardo Phillips, who is the founder, CEO, and coach there at Hout Bay Leopards. They're doing some really, really great work. Donate new or pre-loved soccer boots. All sizes are welcome. 46 minutes after 10.
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0: Right, we are meant to be chatting now to another guest. We have a new podcast. I'm not sure if you have heard the adverts that have been going out on Cape Talk. Richard Sutton has got a brand new podcast on Prime Media Plus. It's called Shift Happens. It's the Shift Happens podcast. And we're meant to be chatting to Richard now, and let's see if we can get a hold of him. But let me tell you about it a little bit. And he's had some really, really incredible guests. He's had some incredible guests, and guests maybe that you wouldn't really be thinking of. It actually started as a book, which was exploring the realities of change, because, you know, that is the one constant, they say, change, to a dynamic platform for conversation and reflection. His book is called Shift Happens, and now Richard Sutton's podcast has the same name, and it extends the dialogue beyond the page, bringing together a diverse range of leaders, of innovators, of change makers and thinkers to unpack how they've navigated transformation in their own lives and their own work. Richard, are you there?
1: I am. Hi.
0: And congratulations on the shift from, I suppose, analog to digital, as they would say.
1: Well said. Thank you for that. It's so exciting.
0: It is very exciting, and it's, I'm sure, really lovely to be in conversation. Conversation's always so dynamic. Looking back on your podcast journey so far, tell us, what has surprised you most about the conversations that you've had with your guests?
1: The biggest surprise for me is how normal everyone is. And we often assume that highly successful people are completely different and wired differently and not the same as us. But yet, when you hear their stories, you realize that they face the same self-doubt, the same pressures, the same failures, the same setback, the same uncertainty that we all do. And the crazy thing about their journeys is that success doesn't remove those experiences. In some instances, it amplifies it, but it does change how people respond to them. It's been an incredibly moving experience, this.
0: I mean, some of your guests have come from diverse backgrounds and industries. I mean, it's not like you just interviewing CEOs, for instance. Tell us a little bit about some of the guests that you've had on so far.
1: So we've had, up until this point now, we've had Chad Leclos and his whole move towards his fifth Olympics. We've had Tasha Sedaris from the Tasha's Group, an incredible entrepreneur who really is moving the world. We've had Early B, his signing of by Universal Music, just how he made a name for himself in the industry is absolutely remarkable. We've had Mark Lottering, and we've had Rachel Colisi up until this point, and we've got some Springboks, we've got some really exciting guests to come.
0: We're talking to Richard Sutton because he's taken his book called Shift Happens, and he's now translated that into a podcast, and that podcast is available on all good streaming platforms, but you can also head over to primemediaplus.com. With all of these guests, very, very diverse backgrounds and industries and journeys, but are there any common themes or lessons about change that keep on emerging for you so far?
1: I think everyone has a unique story, and that's what I've come to understand. But there are two standout pieces for me. The first is that success is more of a relationship story than an achievement story. Behind every guest, their experiences, their road, their dreams, their aspirations has been people who've believed in them, challenged them, and also carried them through difficult situations or difficult seasons in their lives. So that for me really stood out. But another piece was also very powerful, and that is deliberate reinvention. All of the guests thus far are not attached to who they were. At the peak of their success, they were able to reimagine, reinvent, see themselves in a different light. They kept evolving, they kept growing, they kept learning, and they kept starting again. And the lesson in that is that we often get stuck in old identities, and we carry those old identities into our future, and it becomes self-limiting in many respects, because what got us here doesn't take us forward. For me, that really has stood out.
0: I mean, what you're talking about there is one is, I'm going to say, your network or your community that you build around you. And I'm hearing my granny in the background, who's passed on many, many years ago. But she always used to say, you are the company that you keep. But then the other thing that you're talking about there is mindset, you know, that this fixed mindset that sometimes we come up against, that this is a very important thing to let go of.
1: So that is such a good point that you raise, because, you know, Carol Dweck is the original pioneer of the mindset principle. Mindset is fixed mindset. This is what I'm good at. This is all I can do. Mm. And I'm going to stay in my lane. Then there's the other growth mindset, which is the growth mindset, is I can do and achieve anything I want to, with enough time, with enough effort, with enough persistence, with enough support, with enough patience. And every single one of these individuals thus far, and I would assume going into the future, has got this tremendous growth mindset where they believe that whatever they dream, they can achieve with the effort and with the infrastructure.
0: I mean, one often thinks that people who are very successful have very big egos. But when we talk about a growth mindset, that infers that you got to be able to be humble and say, okay, that's actually not me anymore. I mean, what have you noticed about egos in talking to all of these successful people?
1: So there's not one of my guests who haven't been the most down to earth, the most humble, the most approachable, the most warm. It's certainly one of the common denominators between all guests, despite their accomplishments and their tremendous achievements. Mm. But I spent a lot of time in the world of tennis. I worked with 7 tennis players, the number one in the world. And there was always the question, what is this and this person like? What is Federer like? What is Nadal like? What is Djokovic like? What is Sharapova like? What is Serena Williams like? And there's this assumption that they're kind of operating on a pedestal. And the reality is that the higher you go in the areas that are important to you, whether it's professional, whether it's sports, whether it's academics, whatever it is, there's this a reality check where you realize that the more you know, the less you know. And there's this tremendous, tremendous humility amongst these players. What are they like? The most down to earth, the most humble, the most caring, the most, it's a, like quite a remarkable paradigm shift. We expect them to be self-obsessed and self-absorbed and all about the result, but no, they're bigger than, almost bigger than life in many ways. So it's been so comforting, because it feels like my old home in many respects.
0: You know, and I love that, because I remember going to business school and graduating from business school, and somebody who I really admired, I call him the smartest person that I know, when I called him to say I graduated from business school, and he said, what's the biggest lesson that you've learned? And I said, I don't know, I learned a lot of stuff. And he was like, the biggest lesson you should have learned is to understand that nobody knows anything. Nobody's got the answers. Everybody's just operating off of the information that they have. There is no set script. There is no set play.
1: So true. So true.
0: Well, Richard, we are running out of time, but do you have any last parting words, other than people have got to head over to Prime Media Plus and actually go and give the podcast a listen?
1: I think my parting words, it's very dramatic.
0: It is, I'm drama.
1: The final words of this conversation are, yes, that we are capable of more than we think.
0: Right.
1: I don't feel that human potential is a problem. And I've seen this throughout my career, and I see this in the guests that I interview. I believe that the gap is usually courage. Mm. It's the willingness to take the step before you're completely ready. And that's really what I want the podcast to provide its audience, is just this belief that if I can do it, I can see it, I can achieve it, and here are the tools and here's the framework in order to bring this to life.
0: Oh, Richard, that is a whole other conversation, because now we're talking about vulnerability. We have to have you back on again to finish off this conversation. Richard Sutton, thank you so much. I want to encourage everybody to head over to primemediaplus.com. It's called Shift Happens. It's a podcast. He's sharing some lovely lessons there from guests and some fantastic guests that he's interviewed so far.
2: In the last 24 hours. What's happened in your world?
3: Criminologist Chris Kanyane says the admission by outgoing Western Cape Police Commissioner Temisile Phatakile that cops are overstretched is indicative of the country's crime crisis. In a recent media interview, Phatakile revealed additional support from Metro Police in the city could help free up SAPS resources and capacity. Kanyane explains.
4: When a top national cop admits that the South African Police Service is too stretched and needs help from the Metro Police, it shows how desperate the fight against crime has become.
2: 24 hours a day, Eyewitness News. In touch, in tune, and independent.
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14: Good morning, I'm Natalie Malchas. Former DA leader John Steenhuisen is to be recalled from his job as Agriculture Minister. As new party leader, Jordan Hill-Lewis wields his power to make his first changes to the National Cabinet. Steenhuisen is set to be replaced by Willie Okump, who is currently serving as the Forestry, Fisheries and Environment Minister. He will, however, it will be up to the President to officially make these appointments, as Steenhuisen faces being demoted to the portfolio of Deputy Minister of Trade, Industry and Competition. Lindsay Dentlinger has more.
15: Announcing the changes today, DA leader Jordan Hill-Lewis says they will strengthen the DA's contribution to government and give better effect to the mandate received from its 3.5 million voters 2 years ago. Hill-Lewis says Minister Willie Okump's immediate mandate will be to resolve the ongoing legal proceedings related to foot and mouth disease. Since the outbreak of the disease, Steenhuisen has been in running battles with agricultural and farmers groups over his handling of the situation and taken to court over the department's vaccination campaign. Okump is a farmer and joined cabinet last year when Steenhuisen sacked Dion George as Minister of Fisheries, Forestry and Environment. Hill-Lewis has now asked President Cyril Ramaphosa to appoint Western Cape MEC David Manier to that portfolio to replace Okump.
16: These changes reflect my responsibility as leader of the DA to ensure that our team in government consistently meets the high standards South Africans expect from us.
15: Hill-Lewis is also requesting several changes be made to deputy minister portfolios. Lindsay Dentlinger, Eyewitness News.
14: Counterfeit goods worth an estimated 100 million rand have been seized by police in various operations in the Bellville CBD this week. Police returned to a shopping complex in the Bellville CBD yesterday after a raid at the same complex last week as part of ongoing efforts to crack down on the sale of counterfeit goods. Police spokesperson Amanda van Wyk says counterfeit merchandise valued at about 10 million rand was confiscated in yesterday's raid on a focus of 40 shops. Van Wyk says the operation is being conducted by specialist units with the support of various stakeholders.
6: Combined, the two operations resulted in the seizure of counterfeit goods with more than 100 million rand within a week. These operations form part of nationwide efforts to dismantle the trade in counterfeit and illicit goods, which threaten public safety, legitimate businesses, and the country's economy.
14: Eskom has reneged on a commitment to meet with Delft residents after leaving them in the dark for several months. More than 50 households have been affected by long-running power supply issues in Leiden in Delft. Among their concerns, residents say their meter boxes don't accept electricity recharges and Eskom refuses to address their plight. Ward councillor Dineo Misau says the problem extends beyond Leiden and is affecting several parts of Delft as well.
8: We've tried to engage with Eskom and we send messages to them. We don't get response. The last time I spoke to someone from Eskom where I had community in my office, the person said they are coming over. And then when I tried to call again, then they did not respond.
14: Eskom has responded to EWN's inquiry, saying it's experiencing a backlog in areas including Khayelitsha and Delft. Ms. Sao has accused Eskom of not taking the community's complaints seriously.
8: We had supposed to have a meeting with Eskom on Friday, and Eskom did not make their way to Delft. Until today, they haven't made their way. They're not responding as to what is happening. At least the only thing that we're asking for as councillors is a response.
14: Youth Capital says South Africa has made headway since the 1976 student uprising. However, the NGO representing the interests of young people says this demographic is still struggling to find jobs. This year marks 50 years since the June 16th unrest, when students in Soweto took to the streets in defiance of the use of Afrikaans as a medium of instruction. The spokesperson for Youth Capital, Buhle Magwaza.
17: Today, nearly 10 million young people between the ages of 18 and 34 are not in employment, education, or training. Across the country, young people are studying, searching for work, building businesses, and doing everything they can to create opportunities for themselves.
14: Magwaza says there's also a shortage of opportunities.
17: As we reflect on the legacy of 1976, we must remember that young people were not only fighting for access to classrooms, they were fighting for the right to shape their own futures. The question before us today is whether we are creating conditions for young people to do exactly just that.
14: President Cyril Ramaphosa has urged African leaders to renew their commitments and accelerate action on the Ebola crisis. Speaking at a high-level virtual African Union meeting on the crisis yesterday, Ramaphosa emphasized solidarity, stronger health systems, and urgent investment in Africa's own capacity to respond to health emergencies. He's also announced that South Africa is increasing its financial pledge to support the fight against Ebola. 808 cases, including 192 deaths have been confirmed since the outbreak in the Democratic Republic of Congo last month. Nkosikona Malinga Mnisi has more.
18: President Cyril Ramaphosa opened his remarks recalling that nearly $500 million in pledges had been mobilized since the last gathering and stressed the importance of converting those pledges into real support, whether in cash, medical supplies or technical assistance. Ramaphosa announced that South Africa is raising its contribution to $13.5 million, underscoring the country's commitment to frontline health workers and the fight against Ebola.
19: With no vaccine or antiviral, every day that transmission continues unchecked, the human cost just rises. That is why our response must focus on breaking the transmission and stopping Ebola at its source.
18: See Kona Malinga Mnisi, Eyewitness News.
14: Taking a look at the markets now, gold is trading at $4,323.07 an ounce. The rand 16.23 to the dollar, 21.77 to the pound, 18.83 to the euro, and Brent crude is trading at $79.38 a barrel. In your traffic on the N1 incoming, there's an accident in the right lane at McIntyre. There's a vehicle broken down in the left lane at Monte Vista Boulevard. Clear skies are forecast for the city today with a low of 13 and a high of 20 degrees. The top story this hour. Former DA leader John Steyn Eisen is to be recalled from his job as agriculture minister as the new party leader Jordan Hill Lewis wields his power to make his first changes to the national cabinet.
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0: It is 7 minutes after 11 o'clock and my name is Saskia Falcon in for Views and News with Clarence Ford today. We've got another lovely hour of conversation coming up. We will talk a remarkable South African medical story that is attracting international attention. We'll hear from one of Africa's first advanced non-invasive cardiac radiation treatments that's performed right here in Cape Town. And then we will round off the morning with our Heritage Half Hour in partnership with Cape Town Tourism. We'll chat to Lizo Hungobozi, who is the owner of Pro Team SA, which is a dynamic travel and events company that operates out of Langa. 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
0: It is 8 minutes after 11 o'clock. I think before we get to our next guest, maybe let's just see on the WhatsApp line if we can play Billy's voice note. I do believe I'm annoying Billy, who's out in traffic today. Apologies, Billy.
20: What is 38 minutes past 10? It's 22 minutes to 11. For goodness sake.
0: Okay, and Billy actually sent in another voice note after that, which we're not going to play because he was calling me names, and I don't think that's very nice. Billy, when we're out in the world, the one thing that we have to be is kind, yeah? It's kind. Now, let me just give you a little bit of schooling, Billy. They are both accepted systems in English, yeah? They are two very well-documented ways of expressing time. The one is digital form, which is what I was doing. And the other one is analog form, which is what you would like me to do. But Billy, I'm just going to read it the way that I see it, yeah? Because there's a lot of other things happening in the studio at the same time. But I can tell you that it's got nothing to do with my intelligence as to how I convey the time. It's just one of those lovely English quirks. And if you speak more than one language, then you will know English has lots of quirks where both versions are actually correct. So if I were to say 20 to 11, that is the traditional analog time of telling time. The way that I've been expressing it when it's after 11:30 is actually the digital form. Neither is wrong, Billy. They're just different. And in a country like South Africa, we embrace difference, Billy. So I'm sorry I've gotten your blood pressure up a little bit. Yes, I'm wishing you a very good day further. It is 10 minutes after 11 o'clock and you're welcome to share your thoughts on the studio WhatsApp line. I was hoping you would share your thoughts on the creative industries because I really think that is the power to unlock youth economic development. And we've been chatting a lot about that since we've celebrated 50 years of that 1976 Soweto uprising, and something which created such momentum in our country to bring us to where we are today with a democracy. And we can debate about whether it's working for everyone. I think it's certainly not working for our youth. But I don't think we look at the creative industries and its opportunity and the knock-on effect it could possibly have enough. So I would love to hear your thoughts on that and anything else that may be on your mind today, even if it is about how I'm telling the time. 11 minutes after 11.
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2: You're with Cape Talk.
0: And now we are joined by a lead, the clinical lead, Dr. Vinod Thomas. He's a cardiac electrophysiologist and the clinical lead on a project that is gaining a lot of attention. A multidisciplinary team at Life Vincent Pilate Hospital has successfully performed one of Africa's most advanced non-invasive cardiac radiation treatment procedures. And it's for a patient suffering from current life-threatening ventricular tachycardia, I hope I said that right, after conventional treatment options has failed. Now, the treatment combines advanced electrical heart mapping, cardiac CT imaging, and highly targeted stereotactic radiation therapy to treat dangerous abnormal heart rhythms. While this approach has been pioneered at leading international centers, it actually is being performed locally using South African expertise and infrastructure. We have Dr. Vinod Thomas in studio with us. Thank you so much for coming in, good doctor.
1: Thank you, Saskia.
0: Now, the patient is a 61-year-old Cape Town man who has undergone multiple procedures. He was experiencing repeated ICD shocks, including 12 shocks within a singular hour before the intervention. Tell us a little bit about this situation and why this is so bad when we talk about irregular heart rhythms, I suppose, how I would call it.
1: Okay, so the patient is a very nice gentleman, called Mr. Hookbart, who actually doesn't mind being mentioned on radio.
0: Okay.
1: He had a weakened heart, and we call that a dilated cardiomyopathy. Now, weak hearts, especially when the muscle at the bottom of the heart called the ventricle gets weak, they are predisposed to ventricular arrhythmias that go very, very fast. So let's say you're walking the shopping mall and you drop down and the bystanders start chest compression and an ambulance comes by and then they get that machine and they shock you. Mm-hmm. That's called a defibrillator shock to get you, it resets the heart back to normal rhythm. But now the technology is so advanced, we can actually put that whole defibrillator into your heart and it can shock your heart directly when you go into that abnormal rhythm. So patients with dilated cardiomyopathies are often put on good medical treatment, and the idea is that they don't get shocks, but the shock is your safety net. So when you go into that abnormal rhythm, the device would deliver a shock to bring so that you don't die. Now, the problem is that when you're getting two shocks every day for 2 years, like Mr. Hookbart was, it's really affecting your quality of life. As a matter of fact, he had 12 shocks once.
0: Gosh.
1: Now, each shock is equivalent, is like a horse kicking in your chest. It's that painful. So it really affects your quality of life. Further, having these ventricular arrhythmias all the time progressively weakens your heart muscles and affects the length of your life too. So the idea is to use everything we can to prevent these ventricular arrhythmias and prevent shocks. So with Mr. Hookbart, he was on good medical treatment. He had three previous ablations at three different centers. And in the last ablation, he had a procedure called a surgical window that opened the outside of the heart so that we can access the pericardium from where we do the ablation there. But having done that, they prevented me from going back in there again.
0: All right.
1: So he came to us with having 2 to 3 shocks per day. He was referred from this other center. And he actually was admitted with 12 shocks. So my job was to prevent him from having further shocks.
0: So tell us about this new procedure then, because how does that then work? It's non-invasive. Obviously, I mean, with this particular patient, he couldn't risk having another invasive treatment, I guess. How does it actually work?
1: Okay, so let's just go back one step. Before you go to the radiotherapy, you have to actually have to map all where all the arrhythmias are coming from. That took me about 8 hours, and we have a big mapping system where we can map the whole ventricle, and then we induce all the arrhythmias. He had about 8 to 11 different arrhythmias coming from different parts of his heart, and we mapped and ablated them all. However, there was this one arrhythmia that was coming from outside the heart. and we couldn't get there because from the previous procedure, they'd done a surgical window, so we couldn't get there because the heart stuck, the outside of the heart stuck onto each other. So then we mapped it and we have got to transfer that information to our radiotherapy department. Now, I'll come back to that. So about 4 or 5 years ago, the international communities developed radiotherapy, which was used by the oncologists mainly, but they developed radiotherapy to target difficult to reach areas in the heart that could not be ablated. So that was, that's where stereotactic radiotherapy was born.
0: Right.
1: And the data came back quite good. So me and Dr. Louis Cathan, who runs the radio-oncology department, had this discussion about 4 years ago, and we installed the software module for cardiac radiotherapy at Life Health Vincent Hospital. And he went for further training into how to deliver this radiotherapy. So we waited 4 years for the right patient, and this Mr. Hookbard had all the reasons to have radiotherapy. So after ablation, we waited 4 days. We observed him, slowly weaned him off what he didn't need to be and left him on what he was. And on day four, he suddenly had 4 shocks coming from exactly the spot that we could not reach. So that's when we decided, let's target him with radiotherapy. However, to get my data and information onto the oncology data and information, we needed the expertise of Dr. Tyrone Anor, who comes in from Morton and Partners. And he, with his specialist skills, was able to take my information and translate it onto the CT scan, and that information we could give over to the radiotherapy department, and that's how that particular area of the heart could just be targeted. So it is a very precision targeted radiotherapy. The idea is to just target one particular area to radiotherapy because radiotherapy is not completely innocuous.
0: It's a multidisciplinary team. How common is that in your area of medicine?
1: No, it's not. Generally, we tend to work in silos.
0: Mm.
1: This is actually very nice to work with different specialists in different areas and to use the current innovation we have in medicine to its beautiful states.
0: And it seems quite specialized as well. I mean, like, how prolific are these specialized skills within the medical fraternity in South Africa?
1: Okay, so as a cardiac electrophysiologist, I'm probably one of 12 within the country.
0: Mm.
1: So that alone is quite specialized. Then the radiotherapy machine that can deliver radiotherapy, I think Life Health is the only one in Africa that has that capability.
0: Sure, that is just incredible. And then for you guys to all find yourselves being able to call on that expertise, I mean, is it a very small knit community? I'm trying to understand how this collaboration could even take place in the first place. There must be some spaces where you guys are in touch with each other, or was it just serendipitous?
1: So, like I said, myself and Dr. Louis Cathan came together about 4 years ago to talk about cardiac radiotherapy ablation. We're very excited about it.
0: Mm.
1: And Life Health was actually very good in promoting and actually paying for the whole machine. So that was also very good of them.
0: So then again, it's again that thing of, I mean, because those are then hospital administrators,
1: yes,
0: that you,
1: yes,
0: need to also have on board.
1: Yes,
0: so you,
1: exactly,
0: can, as the practitioner and as the specialist, have a vision for how you want to incorporate innovation. But, you know, if the right patient doesn't come along, if the administrators are not supported with the right equipment, then those kinds of innovations don't take place. I have a question here from Lizka. She says, such a great topic. My father has a defibrillator and still gets shocks often. Could this treatment help them? I mean, what is the minimum requirement for this procedure?
1: Okay, so first we've got to understand what the device is shocking. So we've got to interrogate the device and see what it sees that it delivers shocks. So we have, if it's appropriate shock, so it means shocking for the right reason, then we've got to look at his medical treatment. And then if his medical treatment isn't optimized, we need to optimize his medical treatment. If his medical treatment is optimized, then the next step is to map the whole ventricle and find out the areas that are irritated, and we ablate or homogenize that area of irritability. That's usually very successful these days. Mm-hmm. And the innovations and the techniques are getting better and better. Let's say we fail to homogenize it because it's in a difficult to reach area where our ablation catheters cannot reach, like deep in the ventricular muscle. That's where the radiotherapy would come in. Because the radiotherapy, we can apply it externally and it can reach deep within the muscle.
0: We are talking to Dr. Vinod Thomas, who is a cardiac electrophysiologist and the clinical lead on a project where a multidisciplinary team at Life Vincent Pallotti Hospital has successfully performed one of Africa's first advanced non-invasive cardiac radiation treatment procedures. How does it go from being an innovation to rolling it out? So that if I'm listening and I feel like I'd like to explore whether this is for me, that I'm able to call up Life Vincent Pallotti Hospital and say, hey, you know, can I come and see this team?
1: All right. So all patients have to be assessed by myself to decide, are you getting therapies, ICD therapies for the right reason? Are you in good medical treatment? Do you need ablations? And if the ablation, if you do have an ablation, are you a candidate for radiotherapy? So that would be the hierarchical sequence you'll have to go through.
0: And I mean, I would imagine that people like, for instance, Lizka's dad would already be under the care of a cardiologist. Would there be certain buy-in that you would need from your treating doctor in order to pursue this avenue?
1: Yes. So treating doctors have to recognize that ICD shocks, quite frequent ICD shocks, is not acceptable. It affects the quality of the life of the patient and impacts on the length of the life of the patient. And with today's therapies, those patients should be referred on to the correct expertise.
0: We are talking to Dr. Vinod Thomas. I've got another question in here from Shay saying, I'm curious, is this the same as radiotherapy for cancer? Will the patient lose their hair or feel sick afterwards?
1: So it is using the radiotherapy of the oncology equipment. When radiotherapy is very, very targeted, so that's why we've got to map exactly where it comes from. So, and then we've got to convert that information to the CT scan, so that information can be converted to the oncology machines. We can target just that one particular area. We only use 25 grays of radiotherapy, so it doesn't affect the whole heart, just affects that one specific area, and therefore we minimize collateral damage.
0: It is 24 minutes after 11 o'clock, and you're welcome to send through a question for Dr. Thomas. I'm curious, are there any risks for patients undergoing this kind of treatment?
1: Yes. So worldwide, we look at all the data that comes from all different centers in the world, and then we incorporate that into our thought process. And the risks are, you know, patients can develop heart failure down the line. But, you know, if you continuously are in ventricular arrhythmias,
0: yes,
1: you develop heart failure anyway. Two is you can develop inflammation of the lung surfaces, but that usually settles in about 1 or 2 weeks. Three is you can form a connection between the heart and the esophagus. That's very rare, but you can form that connection, and then that would require cardiac surgery. So it's not completely innocuous, and that's why the therapy has to be very, very, very targeted.
0: Right.
1: And we are meticulous about that.
0: Dr. Thomas, what has happened now is it's something from theory, or that would be theoretical. And now that you have the success of the patient, what happens next for this team, aside from practice? I mean, do you guys write any papers? Is there any academic work that you add to the body of work? Or is it just from a practitioner perspective that you're adding to the body of work?
1: So it's from the practitioner's perspective and patient satisfaction. So the patient's always the center of all therapies. Informing the medical world of the procedure is quite important. That's what we're doing here. That's one way of doing it. The other would be academic papers. I would think that we'd have to wait about, I'd like to wait for 6 months, then I'd present that in an academic paper. So he's now about a month and a half away from the procedure, and from someone who's been having shocks every single day and to not have any shocks, I would say we are successful at this stage, but I'd like to have a six-month success before we present it in a paper.
0: And the patient is recovering well and has resumed all normal activities?
1: Yes, back to normal life now. And every day his heart muscles actually getting stronger and stronger because he hasn't got any more ventricular arrhythmias.
0: I would imagine that this is quite a passionate area because you've created your life work in this space. Why is this such a special area of medicine for you and that you choose to innovate in this space?
1: So the whole field of cardiology changed when computers came into being. So computers entering medicine changed cardiology completely. So from before where we just had bypass operations and everything had to be done through open heart surgery, everything can now be done percutaneously without actually opening the chest open. And within the field of cardiology came the addressing of arrhythmias particularly, and that's called cardiac electrophysiology. That field only started to develop very, very quickly since 1990. And today we have 3D mapping systems which have only been around for 10 to 15 years. So we're just getting better and better and better. And it's really a fascinating field to be in.
0: Well, we thank you for coming to chat to us about it today. Dr. Vinod Thomas, the cardiac electrophysiologist and clinical lead of that multidisciplinary team at Life Vincent Pilotti Hospital. If anybody wants to get in touch, they can contact your office or go through their cardiologist your caregiver.
1: Exactly. Yes.
0: Fantastic. All right. It is 28 minutes after 11 o'clock. That multidisciplinary team at Life Vincent Pilotti Hospital successfully performing one of Africa's first advanced non-invasive cardiac radiation treatment procedures for a patient suffering from recurrent life-threatening ventricular tachycardia and after conventional treatments had failed, is now recovering a month post-surgery. It's a 61-year-old Cape Town man, and he's got a new lease on life. The treatment combines advanced electrical heart mapping, cardiac CT imaging, and highly targeted stereotactic radiation therapy to treat dangerous abnormal heart rhythms. And while this approach has been pioneered at leading international centers, including Washington University at St. Louis, it is now being performed locally using South African expertise and infrastructure. This is Cape Talk. And of course, if you have just joined us and you missed this conversation, in fact, any of the conversations, you can head over to primemediaplus.com. You can click on Cape Talk, go and click on Views and News with Clarence Ford. And you'll be able to hear the catch-up audio there. After we break for headlines, we will be coming back with a very special feature. It is our Cape Town tourism feature. It's the Heritage Half Hour. And today we are joined by Lizo Hungobozi, who is the owner of Pro Team SA, a dynamic travel and events company that operates out of Langa. They'll be here to share their experiences on community-led tourism that's helping visitors connect with the real spirit of Cape Town. It's 11:30.
14: Thank you, Saskia. Good morning. Former DA leader John Sienesen is to be recalled from his job as Agriculture Minister as new party leader Jordan Hill-Lewis wields his power to make his first changes to the National Cabinet. Sienesen is set to be replaced by Willie Okamp, who is currently serving in the Forestry, Fisheries and Environment portfolio. It will, however, be up to President Cyril Ramaphosa to officially make the appointments, as Sienesen faces being demoted to the portfolio of Deputy Minister of Trade, Industry and Competition. Members of the South African Legal Workers Union have embarked on a two-day nationwide strike workers are picketing outside Legal Aid South Africa's offices in Braamfontein over what they describe as deteriorating work conditions and a lack of resources. The union has accused the Department of Justice of implementing budget cuts and freezing critical posts. And senior KwaZulu-Natal Hawks official Campbell Nweswa has confirmed it was him who suggested a cocaine consignment be stored at the Hawks Port Shepstone offices, which were not secured. The entire shipment was later stolen from the premises. The officer, who is in charge of serious organized crime investigations, took the stand in the Madlanga Commission this morning. He's testifying on 514 kilograms of cocaine stolen from the Hawks offices in 2021. We'll have more on these and other stories at noon or as it happens.
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14: On the N1 outgoing, there's a vehicle broken down. It's in the left lane before Plathekloof Road. There are multiple faulty traffic lights reported across the city. Should you come across one, please treat those as four-way stops. And a reminder of roadworks. That's on the R300 south in the right lane on the link to the N2 incoming. Natalie Malchas, Eyewitness News, Traffic.
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4: 35 minutes after 11 o'clock. We do enjoy your voice notes, calls, and comments. Brenda saying, you're still mentioning the art, Saskia. On the musical side, my daughter played the cello in the school orchestra. She's one old Westerfordian who is now an international violinist. That is really heartwarming to know. You know, earlier on I was saying that it's so interesting to see that there are so many kids who are talented in the arts, but, you know, are we doing enough to encourage them to go that route? We haven't created enough of an industry for them. And then I often see when they get to, like, choosing what they're going to do after school, that they're choosing other things and not necessarily to pursue a career artistically. Ivan says, Saskia, your explanation of digital versus analog time was excellent. Many thanks. Thank you, Ivan, for the support. Let's listen to JC's voice note.
7: 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Don't be rude now, Billy. Get with the program, Billy. Everybody else, don't be a Billy.
4: Poor Billy. guys, we just want to be kind in the world. That's all, you know. We just want to be kind in the world. 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But Billy, there must be other things that's annoying you. It can't just be how I'm telling the time. Okay, we are going to be back with our Heritage Half Hour.
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4: 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Now, for many visitors, travel is about seeing famous landmarks. But some of the most memorable experiences happen when you step into a community, when you meet its people, and you hear its stories firsthand. Today, we're turning our attention to Langa, a rich rich place, rich in history, rich in culture, entrepreneurship, and resilience. And joining us now is Lizo Mgobozi, who's the owner of Pro Team SA, a dynamic travel and events company that operates in Langa, to share why experiences like community-led tourism are helping visitors connect with the real spirit of Cape Town. Good morning and welcome, Lizo. I should say MC. Welcome to Cape Talk.
8: Thank you for having me here.
4: Tell us a little bit about Pro Team SA. When did you start this company and why?
8: I started this company 2008. Around about 1996, I got an opportunity to go and attend a conference in America. And when I was at the airport in Amsterdam, I've overheard two conversations of two ladies. And apparently they were both from Cape Town. And they're speaking so badly about South Africa.
4: Right.
8: And I had something in my heart says, I just need to intervene. The reality is I was very much away. I mean, this first world country. If I made these two white ladies to scream, I can be in a serious trouble. So I had to find a way to navigate the conversation. And as I navigated the conversation, I realized that these two ladies, they're both South Africans and they're Kryptonians.
4: Wow.
8: One left South Africa when Mandela was became a president, because there were a lot of perceptions within the white community that South Africa is going to be another Zimbabwe, white people are going to be chased away and all those kind of stuff. And another lady was visiting France, and she loved South Africa. She loved it. And but out of the conversation, there's so much negativity about where black people come from. And when I asked this one lady, she said to me, you can't tell me about South Africa. I live in Cape Town. And I see the townships all the time I pass to the airport. The password was a triggering word to me. And a voice came to my heart says, you need to do something different. And that's how the business came out.
4: And then I suppose at that time, there wasn't a lot of people doing what you're doing, MC. I mean, now we have these things, township tours and all of that stuff. But back then, this was really a novel concept.
8: Yeah. Yeah. Back then was a longer thing than we already had, but in a very, very small scale.
4: Mm.
8: And also used to be just like a hobby. But it's a very, it's a multi-billion industry that people, they can tap into. And as long as they look at the, their business concept in a very serious note, because it's a huge multi-billion industry.
4: I mean, I want to ask, why do you think it's important that tourists visit Langa as a community? But I don't only think for tourists, I also think for Capetonians. Like, why is this important?
8: I think the last part that you just said, when I started my business, I really targeted white Capetonians, because it bothered me that in Cape Town after 1994, we still have white people comfortable living in Kemps Bay, not knowing what's happening in the township and living in these perceptions about how life is in the township. So my vision was to break those stereotypes, to get them to come to the communities and see these people are not animalistic as much as they thought. We human beings, all we need to do is to engage. And it also bothered me that we both live in perceptions. This is how white people do things. This is how white black people do things. So the reason was that it's just to give them a platform where we engage.

0: Amsterdam, I've been in some part of Europe. You just don't get that in the world.
1: We are talking to MC, who is the owner of Pro Team SA. It's a dynamic travel and events company that operates out of Langa to share experiences like community-led tourism. For listeners who are listening, what is community-led tourism if they're hearing this word for the first time?
0: Yeah, I think community-led tourism, it's where the actual community, they take charge of how to share their stories about the past. Because remember, a township tour, it's mainly two pillars. It's a historic and a cultural experience. And also is to help to change the narrative, the negative narrative about the township being dangerous and all those kind of stuff. And also for me, being in the tourism industry for the past 22 years, the community tourism, it's a matter of us being be able to explain our own story to the world, okay, from the horse's mouth, instead of having people to misrepresent us to the world. So community tourism, and also it's all about developing or creating a structure where people in the community, they can benefit economically into the whole township, into the whole tourism. Because tourism is all about money. Wherever you go, you need to spend money in that particular community. So people need to position themselves in such a way that they can benefit.
1: How did you guys go about doing that at Pro Team? I mean, were there things there already that you could tap into, or was it a different kind of approach that you had to take?
0: To be honest with you, if you look at it from a Langa perspective, I think the community on its own has been phenomenal. Mm. When they started seeing visitors without us, because there was a time that I was a chairman of Langa Township Tourism, without us having to start positioning people into place, it just happened automatically. The majority of the people with their attitudes, when they saw white people or tourists coming in the township, they saw opportunities. And obvious, that's a community, you still get a very small fraction that's complain about it. Why can't you take black people go to Kingsbury and do the tour and all this kind of stuff? But the reality is, based on your question, the people in Lang have been very phenomenal. Even churches these days, because we offer what you call it gospel church tour. And there's no church that asks tourists to go and pay to come to church. Mm. Because church is open to everyone. Okay? So it's mainly about the community. And I always say to my clients, these tours has nothing to do with Pro Team SA. We become a conduit to connect Langa with the world and wait for any other possibilities that they can come out of that. Like for example, 2 years ago, we as Pro Team SA, we've managed to assist a couple of families to rebuild the houses that were abandoned. And that money never came from me as a director of the company. But it's a client of mine that said, MC, what can we do? What can you do in this South Africa where you give money, money gets disappeared? I said, I can put my head in the blog. If you give us money to make this thing happen, we will make it happen.
1: We are talking to MC, who is the owner of Pro Team SA, a dynamic travel and events company that operates in Langa, because we are throwing the spotlight on our Heritage Half Hour, which is brought to you by Cape Town Tourism. You mentioned safety earlier on. A lot of people are going to be like, oh, is it safe? How do you deal with safety concerns? Because it might not actually be a reality.
0: Yeah, I think I'll just take you one step behind before I move forward. In the history of tourism, okay, if you look at the number of tourists that have been mugged or robbed or been attacked, there are more tourists that have been mugged in the city. There are more tourists that have been marked in the mountains. And in the community, we are relying on the community. And also on the other side, there's two approaches from a Langa perspective. The more you involve people, they see value to see tourists in the township. Then also another aspect, I specialize on group tours, like sports tours, internships, so big, huge groups. So what we'll do, we'll organize Langa. We've got what we call it Langa Safety Patrol, which is a community-based volunteers that will help you to

0: become an extra eye, because the reality is, once you start having a big group, a lot of white people are if each and every corner, then it has a potential of somebody wants to tap to take advantage of that situation. So to have a second eye, it helps a lot. And the Langa Patrol, they've got so much credibility in Langa. These guys are not police. Okay? These guys are men that they decided, we had enough of this crime in the community. We are going to take charge of the community. So in that perspective, that's one way. Then I know I'm very involved. I'm a member of Cape Town Tourism. Cape Town Tourism, they've got a safety aspect of tourism. So if you've got group or VIPs or any people that are terrified and all those kind of stuff, then you need police visibility. Cape Town Tourism can make that possible for you. But that approach, we just have to be careful with it. Because once you have tourists that they walk around with bodyguards, armed people, that gives a very, very a different narrative of what you're trying to achieve. So in the safety aspect, we're really relying on the community to be welcoming, to be eyes, don't do this to tourists, don't take advantage of tourists and all this kind of stuff. Because in the beginning, people that used to sell a simple Coca-Cola that cost 12 rands, they'll sell it for 30 rands to a tourist. Tourist doesn't mind. But from an ethical point of view, that's not okay. Yeah. That's not okay. So those things, they start sliding down. In fact, all I can tell you is that tourism in Langa has become, it's like normalized. We get kids who come and stay in the community for 1 or 2 weeks. Okay.
1: We're talking to MC, who is the owner of ProTeam SA, a dynamic travel and events company that operates in Langa, because we are throwing the spotlight on our Heritage Half Hour, which of course is brought to you by Cape Town Tourism. For people who might be listening, whether they're tourists or whether they are locals, what are some of the highlights of why you say what people should see out in Langa? What are some of the highlights, must-see places?
0: I think given the fact that it's one day after we celebrated 50 years of 1976, student uprising, Langa, if you remember 1976, also one of the victims in Langa was Xolile Musi, okay? And we have a spot where Xolile Musi fell or died. Then another one of my biggest highlights, Langa, we've got what to call it the Dom Pass office. Okay, we've changed that to become a museum. Based on my understanding, it's one of the only buildings that is left in South Africa that was never demolished. So we were clever enough to transform that to become a museum. And for the past 22 years, whenever I get to that place with a group of tourists, I always get a goosebumps, because it gives the reality of how people, how black people lived in the past, and what are these past policies. Then also, today we're looking at a huge unemployment in the country. And one of the things that we do, or we try to also showcase tourists, what's the value of tourists being in the township? Well, the fact that when you walk around with them, there's street vendors, there's markets that are happening there. And there's people who stood up, started things that will be able to sustain themselves and their families. So tourism in Langa has a huge, it has contributed economically, but there's still a huge potential to get more revenue for the people in the community. Yesterday, I was speaking in the student tourism in Mbizo. And the topic was, how do we use co-ops, cooperatives, to drive community tourism? And that's a very powerful concept, as I was digging in. And so, yeah, there's so much benefits that people they can get out of community tourism. But the biggest challenge that I can comment about, or you might be coming to ask that, there's quite a very negative stigma about townships. And most of these things, they've been perpetrated by our local South Africans. When people, they book tours to the township, you'll get guest houses, Uber drivers, hotels, car hiring companies. Say, no, we don't take our cars in those communities. And that's a challenge that we faced with.
1: Mm.
0: But I always say to the guys within the industry, those things should not scare us, because we're here in the industry to stay. All we need to do, we need to navigate around it and find a way. Because the same companies that today they sell township tour, or they pump township tourism to create revenue for them, it's the same companies that when you've approached them 20 years ago to send their buses in the township, they'll tell you that this is a 1.2 million worth of a bus. I'm not going to allow my bus to get banned in the township. But the same companies, they're selling those today.
1: I also just want to, what role do locals have to play in this? I mean, there's some really wonderful arts and music initiatives. I was actually in Langa 2 weeks ago to visit Bridges for Music.
0: Wow.
1: What they are doing there is incredible. We also often see wonderful artists performing at Gugusthebe. What role do locals then have to play also in normalizing this idea that, you know, going to Langa is just as normal as going to Artscape?
0: Yeah. I think the role that the community needs to stay to play, we need to work very hard to change the narrative.
1: Mm.
0: Because if you understand the history of Langa, if you're speaking about Langa 60 years ago, you are looking at the home of jazz.
1: Yeah, exactly.
0: Home of jazz. We need to get that community back to conceptualize it in that context. Because anybody that comes to Cape Town, that haven't been in Cape Town, the first thing when they plan they're going to do their trip is Table Mountain. It's called conceptualizing it.
1: Mm.
0: So we need to work very hard, close enough to be able to work collectively. Because the biggest challenge in the communities, people, they work in their silos. But if you can come together and work collectively, especially with this concept that I had it yesterday about the co-ops, because in my point of view, what I'm trying to drive now with one of my colleagues, Alfred, was that if we get co-ops in Langa within the tourism space, and that will help us not to market Pro-Team SA, but to market Langa.
1: Mm.
0: Okay, we can be an agent similar to Cape Town Tourism, where has a mandate to market Cape Town. So we need to market Langa as Langians outside there. We need to be able to go to the exhibitions all over the world to say, guys, come to the township. Here's a safety system. This is what you can see. This is what you can learn. And this is what you can take away with when you go home.
1: And I think we'll leave it there. I think it's reinforcing that whole idea of community-led tourism, helping visitors to connect with the real spirit of Cape Town and communities actually taking charge of those experiences. Thank you so much, MC. That's the owner of Pro-Team SA. 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
1: What an absolute privilege it has been to be in your company today, and thank you so much for joining me on Views and News today. I will be back again tomorrow. My name is Saskia Falcon, standing in for Mr. Clarence Ford while he's away in Russia. I know we've been playing some musical chairs this week with everyone, but what a treat it is for all of us to be able to spend time with you. Of course, the conversation continues here on Cape Talk, and we look forward to, of course, being in conversation with you again tomorrow. Remember, you can always get in touch. 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And if you've missed anything, head over to primemediaplus.com. It is almost 12 o'clock. And while you're out there in the world, don't forget to be kind.

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1: Good afternoon, I'm Bali Dlamini. Police have used stun grenades to disperse an unruly crowd of migrants at the Sherwood Community Hall in Durban. A group of undocumented Malawian nationals has been camping at the site for days now, demanding to return to their home country. Their sit-in follows tensions in various parts of the country, with anti-illegal immigration groups demanding that government deal with the migration crisis. Ndlantla Mabaso reports.
2: A sporadic protest emerged from the crowd demanding to be taken back to Malawi. However, by law, they need to first be taken to a court of law to make admission that they are in the country illegally to obtain deportation documents. But some of them thought government is instead taking them to Lindela Center for Refugees. This led to them closing off the street, leading to police firing stun grenades and using shields to push the crowd. A number of law enforcement agencies have been called in to maintain order as the situation continues to escalate. Ndlantla Mabaso, Eyewitness News, Durban.
1: Members of the South African Legal Workers Union have embarked on a two-day nationwide protest. They are picketing outside Legal Aid South Africa's offices in Bromfontein today over what they describe as deteriorating working conditions and a lack of resources. The union has accused the Department of Justice of implementing budget cuts and freezing critical posts. It says the situation is being worsened by the mandatory retirement of experienced legal aid lawyers at the age of 60. Dimakatso Leshoro has more.
3: Court delays are expected across the country over the next 2 days as SALAU members down tools. The union claims to represent the majority of workers employed by Legal Aid South Africa. Legal Aid serves as an important training ground for young legal practitioners entering the profession, and for many poor and vulnerable South Africans, it remains the only avenue for accessing legal representation in both civil and criminal matters. Bawinile Tawiatwala, who has worked at Legal Aid for 15 years, says conditions have deteriorated to a point where employees are forced to buy their own stationery and printing materials to assist clients.
4: We buy our own stationery, exam pad to consult with a client, a pen to write the notes. It is from us.
3: Tawiya Tswala says she and her colleagues are struggling to cope with the increasing workload and chronic staff shortages.
4: I cannot cope. I cannot handle it.
3: Dimakatso Leshoro, Eyewitness News, Bromfontein.
1: South Africa's annual headline consumer price inflation increased to 4.5% in May, up from 4% in April. The index rose by 0.7% month on month, largely driven by sharp increases in housing and utilities, as well as transport costs hit by higher fuel pricing. Annelita Fandese reports.
5: Stats SA says the impact of higher fuel prices on overall inflation can be seen by looking at the index for the CPI, excluding fuel. The index's annual change was 3.7% in May, the same as the previous month. The ripple effect of fuel costs on inflation manifests through both direct impacts on pump prices and indirect pressures across the broader economy. Inflation for food and non-alcoholic beverages, meanwhile, continued to subside, declining to 1.9% from 2.9% in April, driven by abundant domestic harvests as well as favorable base effects in the meat sector, providing much-needed relief for consumer wallets. Annelita Fandese, Eyewitness News.
1: A senior KZN Hawks official has confirmed that he suggested that a cocaine consignment seized during a drug bust be stored at the Hawks Potchefstroom offices. The entire shipment was later stolen from the premises in November 2021. Campbell Nyuswa, the Hawks' provincial commander for serious organized crime investigation, took the stand at the Madlanga Commission today. He is testifying on a consignment of drugs with an estimated street value of 200 million rand, which was moved from the Isiphingo police station to the Potchefstroom Hawks offices. That decision was taken despite the Hawks facility having no 24-hour security, no CCTV, and a history of prior break-ins. Nyusa explained the decision to the Madlanga Commission this morning.
6: And in 2018, all Mandras tablets were seized at the large clandestine laboratories in Harding and was stored in the same safe until exhibit was disposed of without incident. I called General Snona and informed him of the dilemma and suggested a strong room at Potchefstroom premises. He agreed.
1: And in the Netherlands, a 66-year-old man on trial for allegedly inciting and participating in the Rwandan genocide has denied all allegations against him. The Rwandan national has told the court he himself was a victim. Prosecutors have accused the man, identified as Eugene N., of being personally involved in the killing of 3,000 Tutsis. In 1994, around 800,000 people were murdered over a three-month period in Rwanda. According to Dutch authorities, the suspect has been on their radar of the Rwandan prosecutors, who issued an international arrest warrant for him in 2014. While gold is trading at $4,328.86 an ounce, the rand is at 16.22 to the dollar, 21.76 to the pound, 18.82 to the euro, and Brent crude oil is at $79.38 a barrel.
7: Well, at this stage in the Joburg area, there's faulty traffic lights in four ways at Winnie Mandela Drive and Monte Cassino Boulevard, while in the mother city, look out for that accident scene in Silverton on Klipfontein Road approaching Johnston Road, causing some delays.
1: It's a partly cloudy afternoon in Gauteng today. Temperatures have peaked at highs of between 18 and 19 degrees, while Cape Town is fine with a fresh southeasterly wind and a high of 20 degrees. The top story in EWN this hour, police have used stun grenades to disperse an unruly crowd of migrants at the Sherwood Community Hall in Durban.
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9: Coming up on the show today, DA leader Jordan Hill-Lewis asked the president to reshuffle cabinet. John Steenhuisen is out as agriculture minister. Police use rubber bullets and stun grenades on Malawians seeking repatriation in Durban. The MK goes to court over the validity of the 2024 national elections 2 years later. Kat McLallah's back in court and inflation's up to 4.5% in May. All of that over the next hour.
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9: Good afternoon. Welcome to the Midday Report on 702 and Cape Talk with me, Mandy Wiener. Great to be with you today. We're monitoring that situation in Durban, as you heard in the Eyewitness News Bulletin. The Public Order Police deploying stun grenades and rubber bullets at the Sherwood Hall transit site in Durban today. Hundreds of Malawian nationals refusing to be transported to the Lindela Repatriation Center or be moved. We've got a reporter there that's going to bring us a report. About what is happening. The group carrying rocks and sticks and tree branches. They have been pelting the police with stones and bottles. So we'll let you know the latest on that situation. We're monitoring that for you. If you want to send a WhatsApp voice note, 072-702-1702, 072-567-1567. News breaking this morning, and the DA confirming that its leader, Jordan Hill-Lewis, has asked the president to reshuffle the DA members in cabinet. The big headline there is that John Steenhuisen will be recalled from his job as Minister of Agriculture, and a few other positions as well are being shuffled around. Some very interesting additions, which we'll hear about from Lindsay Dentlinger, EWN reporter. Lindsay, good afternoon to you. Thank you very much for your time. So take us through the list of names of who's going to be moved where and who's being brought in if the president decides to that he agrees with the DA.
10: Good afternoon, Mandy. Well, I'm sure the biggest of those movements is certainly John Steenhuisen. We know that he had said he wasn't going to run for another term as DA leader because he wanted to focus all his attention on dealing with the foot and mouth disease outbreak. And just 2 months since Jordan Hill-Lewis took over the reins from him as party leader, that axe has now fallen on these ambitions that John Steenhuisen had said he had for his agricultural offshore portfolio. But I suppose it is not too surprising, Mandy, given the running battles that John Steenhuisen has been facing in this portfolio with agricultural and farmer unions regarding the vaccination campaign. And if you read between the lines, Mandy, in the statement issued by the DA today, they seem to think that perhaps John Steenhuisen wasn't meeting everybody on an equal footing across the table and wasn't calming the tensions that do exist. And so it is that Jordan Hill-Lewis, the DA leader, believes that Willie Okump, a farmer and someone who John Steenhuisen had brought into the portfolio of forestry, fisheries and the environment late last year, is the man to take over that job. And quite clearly saying in that statement today, Mandy, that he's main mandate, immediate mandate, is to resolve the legal challenges that Steenhuisen has been facing and to meet with the entire sector to overcome the crisis and restore confidence. And so perhaps we are to read in that that perhaps Jordan Hill-Lewis did not feel or does not feel that John Steenhuisen was meeting that particular mandate.
9: The whole story about John Steenhuisen not running for the position of leader of the Democratic Alliance was that so that he could focus on the position of agriculture minister. That was a mere 2 months ago. I suppose that's now cast doubt on the real reason as to why he didn't run for leader of the DA.
10: Well, Mandy, they say there's no such thing as friends in politics. And, you know, Jordan Hill-Lewis had always said he wasn't going to run as DA leader to campaign while John Steenhuisen was still throwing his hat in the ring. So he is not being removed completely from the executive, but it is a demotion and perhaps a bit of a poison chalice, Mandy, to be handed the Deputy Minister of Trade and Industry portfolio. In the statement today, Jordan Hill-Lewis is saying that Steenhuisen will use the work that he's done over the last 2 years. We know he's been crisscrossing the globe and he's been very passionate about finding new markets for agricultural products all across the world, even with countries that the DA might, as a political party, not feel that they are particularly aligned with. And Jordan Hill-Lewis now saying that John Steenhuisen will be able to put those skills and the work that he's done to date to use as the Deputy Minister of Trade and Industry. But as I said, Mandy, that is a job that Andrew Whitfield was originally axed from. Mm. And then you will recall that John Steenhuisen had tried to move Dion George into that job and he refused it. And so it was given to Alexandra Abrams. And now, in an ironic twist of fate, the job has become John Steenhuisen's. Yes, in the roundabouts of politics, there are also quite sweeping changes being made in the deputy minister portfolios, really only leaving Ashu Sarapan, the deputy minister of finance, and one other, Jane Sotole, the deputy minister of small business development. Those are now the only two deputy ministers that were appointed when the GNU was formed 2 years ago by John Steenhuisen that now still remain in place.
9: Very interesting that he's elevated quite a few people from the provinces. So like Jack Bloom, for example, probably the hardest working politician in this country who's been in the Gauteng provincial legislature for forever, has now been mooted as the deputy minister of water. Yusuf Kasim, as an example. David Manier, who comes from the provincial government in the Western Cape. These are people who are being rewarded.
10: Correct, Mandy. As you said, in a very critical portfolio, particularly for somebody like Jack Bloom from Gauteng to be placed in the water and sanitation portfolio where that matter is really problematic. And then David Manier is not a stranger to Parliament. He's been an MP before and he runs the education portfolio in the provincial government. What I'm still trying to clarify is how they are going to be moved into Parliament, because as I understand right now, there are no vacancies in the DA caucus. And so we might see some more movements being made, Mandy, to be able to accommodate them as deputy ministers. Interestingly, is moving Dr. Mimi Gondwe out of higher education. She is, you know, a doctorate in education, to be moved out for a much younger person in the DA's ranks, who serves currently on that higher education committee. So that has been an interesting move. And of course, moving Samantha Graham-Murray, who's also quite been enjoying her portfolio as the Deputy Minister of Electricity and Energy, and always saying how very well she gets on with Minister Hosienso Ramakgopa. She's now also being moved out completely, and Alexandra Abrams will be taking up that job, having now made way for John Steenhuisen at Trade and Industry, Mandy.
9: Lindsay, thank you so much for explaining all of that to us. Lindsay Dentlinger, EWN reporter, with the requested changes. Remember, these are requested changes. The president has to decide whether he agrees with them or not. Let's get some analysis now on this with Professor Susan Boysen. Prof, good afternoon to you. Thanks very much for your time. What is your reading of this request? Is it Jordan Hill Lewis trying to stamp his personal flavor on the Democratic Alliance, or is there politics going on behind the scenes here?
11: Good afternoon, Mandy. Well, certainly, I think the pressure is on Jordan Hill-Lewis as the new leader of the DA a couple of months now to assert himself, but also to correct obvious weaknesses that there are, that are very evident in the DA team. And John Steenhuisen is certainly being one of them. And he has not been doing well in his portfolio. The problems there with the mouth disease management control are very evident all over the media, all over the communities and the farmer communities. And those communities are very important for the DA, not just for national elections and national profile, but I would say also for the forthcoming local government elections, where the DA has a strong constituency among farmers. And that portfolio has not been managed well, so we will have to see whether Billy Oakham possibly can manage it better, but the pressure will be on Jordan Neil Lewis to show that he is making changes, that he is trying to do better. And I think there is also a general thrust for the DA overall to show that they can be more assertive in terms of their own policies in the GNU. There are many people among them in the constituencies on the ground as well who are asking them for more evidence that they are actually making a significant impact in the GNU. And we know it's a very fine balance between asserting yourself as a government partner and abiding by the policies, rules that cabinet and the president assert from their side. So it's a fine balance, but I think this move shows that Jordan Hill-Lewis thinks there is room for improvement.
9: So now it's up to the president to decide whether or not he's going to implement these changes. Ultimately, he is the one who decides on who serves in cabinet. What if he doesn't agree with Jordan Hill-Lewis? I mean, this is a new leader. He's trying to build a relationship with the president. What happens if the president disagrees with him?
11: Well, then we'll see a big clash, and there will have to be deliberations between the parties on that clause, the balance again between the clause in the constitution that says that the president is ultimately his decision who serves in power. But we all know the constitution wasn't exactly written with coalition government in mind. And so I believe that the president, if there's anything the president doesn't agree with, I'm sure there will be consultations and attempts to agreement between these parties, because I believe the president is also very serious about having a good relationship with the DA, not just in the sense of getting the GNU to operate effectively, which will be much better if there's a good relationship between the two party leaders, but also because President Cyril Ramaphosa just coincidentally needs a lot of goodwill in Parliament from the DA side as well. So I would actually be very surprised if there isn't agreement on that. I don't believe these changes are contentious. I think it could even be welcomed if John Steenhuisen is moved away from that very problematic portfolio, problematic for Steenhuisen and for the country in general as well. So I think there could very well be agreement between the parties and the two party leaders.
9: Professor, thank you very much. Professor Susan Boyson, political analyst, speaking to us there. So what are your thoughts? Do you think that this is a good move by Jordan Hill-Lewis? Do you think it's him trying to stamp his authority on the Democratic Alliance? Do you think there's more to it? Was this agreed with John Steenhuisen beforehand? How would he react to it? And ultimately, it is up to the president. I'm encouraged. I think Jack Bloom is an excellent appointment, the longest-serving member of the Gauteng Provincial Legislature. He could take up the position of Deputy Minister of Water and Sanitation. Someone like David Mania, for example, he used to be the Shadow Minister of Defence. He's currently the head of education in the Western Cape government. So some good appointments there. What is your take on it?
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7: Hi, Mandy. You know, this thing of immigration in South Africa, these people are disrespecting us. Now they are throwing stones on police. You know, you can never see this kind of immigration anywhere in the world. These people are doing this in South Africa because they are so disrespectful. And you in media, you're always defending this nonsense that is done by these people, these foreigners who don't respect our laws.
8: Afternoon, Mandy and 702. I think on the issue of the DA, I think the DA is more like a poison chalice. But when it comes to what Steyn Hazen did, when it came to positions, he gave all the position to his fellow ally from KZN, and then no one from the Western Cape, in which was the DA stronghold. Now, nonetheless, this was like overdue to what the Western Cape crew did. Anyway, DA is becoming what they really opposed, meaning ANC, the Democratic Pretoria.
9: Thank you very much for those WhatsApp voice notes. Let's get into that issue of immigration and go to Durban now, where public order police had to deploy stun grenades and rubber bullets. That's as hundreds of Malawian nationals have gathered at the Sherwood Hall transit site. They don't want to be transported to the Lindela Repatriation Centre. Let's find out what's going on there with Nhlanhla Mabaso, EWN reporter. Nhlanhla, give us a picture of what happened there earlier.
10: A devastating impact, or rather chaos, Mindy, and unlawfulness by these undocumented Malawians, to be specific, because this is just one country. In the morning, they saw police vehicles taking a number of men to the court. This is because, Mindy, they have to be processed before a court, before they can be granted deportation documents. The same happened with the group of women that have left, but they were done through a virtual court that was sitting in the hall. But government has now decided that there should be two parallel processes to fast-track the issue. Men taken to the Durban magistrate while women continue here because some of them have children and can't be put in police vans. But some of them, out of not hearing what the issue was, started protesting, charging towards police officers, saying, why are they taking their brothers to Lindela? In fact, not long ago, Mandy, a Malawian official has confirmed that indeed what happened here was over a misunderstanding and miscommunication. But what had happened was that we now saw them, you know, throwing stones at police officers. A custom van that was due to take them to court was pelted with stones, broken windows, and then they were also trying to, you know, break the doors. And then that's when police had to move in. And it took too long, Mandy, I must mention, for police officers to act because their seniors had not issued them the command that they must act. So I heard one of the constables, in fact, saying, Captain, we're being attacked in front of you. Issue us the command. We need to act. And we saw some of them then going into their crowd control gear and firing those stun grenades and rubber bullets. But this did not stop these crowds because they had circled the police and journalists into one corner at some point. We had find ourselves having to cover some of our female colleagues to ensure that they are safe. A colleague from Newsroom Africa, Ulungelo, was also pelted with stone, but is okay. Some police officers have also shown us that they've been pelted with stone, and that was the situation earlier on, Mandy.
9: And tell us about this crowd. I understand that it has been growing. More and more Malawian nationals have been arriving.
10: Indeed, you will hear in our later bulletin at EWN that the officials are confirming that indeed some of these people are not even from Durban. Some have traveled as far as Ladysmith, which is exactly 3 hours, 20 minutes away from where we are. They are now using this, they are taking advantage of this process. And that's, of course, according to the authorities themselves, confirming that they are now taking advantage of the situation, thinking it's an easier way going home. But when they learned of the processes that are here, that's when they started breaking the law, turning this entire community hall into a crime scene. In fact, as we speak now, broken glasses are all over the street here, stones still in the streets, you know, rubble, and police vehicles have now moved this particular point where they parked for the past 7 or 6 days. But now they have had to move and go park up the road, and they had to deploy more police here to ensure that the situation is under control, mainly. And indeed, authorities say that those who left yesterday and now in Gauteng, some of them were able to call some of their relatives here to say, well, they really are taking those people to court, not Lindela. Right. So you need to stop what you're doing.
9: Nkanta, thank you. Nkanta Mabaso, EWN reporter. Let's speak now to Colonel Robert Nechunda, who's the KZN police spokesperson. Colonel, good afternoon to you. Thanks for your time. Is that situation now under control? And can you describe what happened earlier?
11: The situation is under control. Police continue to monitor the area and ensure that there is no chaos, as we've been doing for the past 3 or 4 days. What had happened earlier is that the crowd got agitated when they realized that their counterparts are getting into a Home Affairs vehicle to be taken to a Lindela Center via the courts, because that's what the law dictates. It looks like they were under illusion that a vehicle would just come and pick them up and take them to wherever they're supposed to go, maybe to their country. But there's a process that must be verified first, then, and that process includes them going via the court. Then Home Affairs can take them to their countries properly.
9: Was this a communication failure that led to this misunderstanding?
11: We could not say it was totally that. It was also an element of them trying to dictate what or how the process should run. Because if you are in the country, you should know how things happen here, how things are run, what the law dictates. And to ensure that the lack of information is not used as an excuse, police and other law enforcement agencies, including Home Affairs, are currently engaging them and talking to their leaders about the process, reminding them how it works. Not like they did not know. They just thought maybe they could make things go the way they want. And we have the law to protect. We've got the law to uphold, and the law will take its course. As we speak, we are opening cases of public violence, and then we'll look if there's any suspect who needs to be arrested.
9: Colonel, thank you very much. Colonel Robert Nechunda, spokesperson for the police in KwaZulu-Natal. 12:31, time for Eyewitness News headlines.
12: Thanks, Mandy. Good afternoon. Police have managed to quell tensions at the Sherwood Community Hall in Durban following demonstration by undocumented migrants today. Earlier, officers fired stun grenades to disperse the crowd, which was demanding to be transported home without undergoing the necessary legal process. The group has been camping at the site for days now, demanding to return to their home country. The trial date of alleged crime boss Vusimuzi Cat Matlala has been set down for July the 20th in the Johannesburg High Court. The court declared his attempted murder case trial ready while expressing frustration over the delays so far. Matlala, his wife Tsakani Matlala, and three co-accused face 25 charges, including attempted murder arising from three separate shootings. One of those incidents involved Matlala's former lover, socialite and actress Teboho Thobejane. And the MK party claims the IEC was not transparent enough about the technical glitches experienced by its election results dashboard during the last general elections. The Electoral Court is hearing the party's bid to have the 2024 national and provincial elections set aside. During the vote counting process, the results dashboard went offline for more than an hour due to what the IEC described as a technical glitch. Well, those are the headlines. This EWN and more at 1 or as it happens.
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14: Hey, very good afternoon to you. I'm Kieran Thompson. We get the ball rolling at the FIFA World Cup, where Lionel Messi netted his maiden hat-trick at the tournament as Argentina began their defense with a 3-0 success over Algeria. Messi moved level with Miroslav Klose for the most goals at the footballing showpiece with 16. Earlier this morning, Austria scored a 3-1 win over Jordan in Group J. Norway powered past Iraq in a comfortable 4-1 victory with Erling Haaland scoring a brace. Last night, Kylian Mbappe also got his name on the score sheet on two occasions as Le Bleu beat Senegal 3-1. Now the French skipper moved two goals behind Messi and closer in the all-time World Cup scoring charts. His tally now sits at 14, with Mbappe's goals last night taking him past Olivier Giroud as France's all-time leading scorer with 58. We move to Wednesday's action, where Portugal and the Democratic Republic of Congo kick off proceedings in Group K at 7 p.m. before England battle Croatia at 10 o'clock. Bukayo Saka is closing in on 50 appearances for the Three Lions.
15: No, I haven't even thought about those stuff, and to be fair, I don't allow myself to think about those things. The main focus right now is winning the World Cup and being my best version of myself for the team. And after my career, maybe I'll reflect on things like that, but yeah, that's how I think.
14: To the cricketing world now, the Proteas women are back in T20 World Cup action this evening. South Africa face off against Pakistan in Edgbaston, looking to get their campaign back on track following their opening defeat to Australia. This evening's action is set to start at 7 p.m. And we cross the finishing line on the athletics track, where South Africa's Sinasipho Dambile blitzed his way into the history books by becoming the first South African to run 150 meters in under 15 seconds. He clocked a time of 14.78 seconds to finish in second place behind the USA's Lower Niles, who took gold at the Ostrava Golden Spike last night, while South Africa's Bayanda Walaza, he claimed gold to win the men's 100-meter final with a time of 9.94 seconds, which is his fastest of the year. Kieran Thompson, Eyewitness News Sport.
13: EWN Traffic.
16: Well, at this hour, free-flowing traffic, this is in the Gauteng area. No accidents have been reported on our highways. Just look out for those faulty traffic lights in four ways at Winnie Mandela Drive and Monte Cassino Boulevard. There's also traffic lights out of order in Woodmead at Woodmead Drive and Woodlands. While in the Mother City, we still have that accident scene in Silverton. This is on Klipfontein Road approaching Johnston Road. And there's also roadwork slowing down traffic on the R300 southbound. Yeah, that's in the right lane approaching the N2 incoming. If you come across any other traffic issues, kindly WhatsApp us on 072-702-1702.
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20: Hello, Mandy. How are you doing? And I trust everything is fine. Mandy, listen, very briefly, why do we need this vice ministers and second ministers and deputy ministers? All these ministers, it does nothing. Mandy, we've got ministers that are supposed to be doing their jobs. You don't need a deputy minister. And if that minister can't, is not capable or needs assistance, then, you know, therefore he's got staff. But a deputy minister, it's a joke. We're so heavily laden with this cost that we have to carry. The taxpayer is forking out bucks and it doesn't look like anybody's interested in saving some of that money.
21: Hi, Mandy. This is a laughable statement. What happened to that thing that says that you serve the pleasure of the president? Now, the president is going to shuffle the cabinet whether he likes it or not.
22: Hi, afternoon, Mandy. It's Mapare from Roodepoort. Shame, poor John. Also, on the World Cup, Mandy, I would sum it up as a restaurant where the host or the owner of the restaurant is not accommodating, the place doesn't smell nice. But the food is nice. The food will be the soccer. The soccer is so amazing. So this will be the best World Cup on the pitch, but the worst World Cup off the pitch.
9: Shame, poor John. And let's move on to soccer. I like that analogy, actually. I think that the soccer's been pretty good, even if the hosts have been terrible. Messi scored a hat-trick. Mbappe was on fire. We saw Haaland scoring a brace. I think the football's been pretty good, but you can disagree with me. But I like that analogy. It's the restaurant, the food's good, but maybe the hospitality, not so much. People getting turned away and people who should be playing, for example, referees, that kind of thing. Keep sending WhatsApp voice notes, 072-702-1702, 072-567-1567. Let's go to the electoral court now, because... bizarre story, but MK Party has decided to go to the electoral court to have the 2024 national and provincial elections set aside. They're saying, and they've pointed to this issue of the results dashboard going offline for more than an hour as suspicious. They're saying that there was vote rigging. The MK Party alleging the election results were manipulated as well. I have to tell you, when I was doing research for my book, The Deal, about the negotiations that took place after the elections in 2024, this was something that was raised across the board by various political parties, even within the ANC, saying that they believed that they were suspicious of the election results and why did the board go down. And from the sources that I spoke to, it was an entirely technical issue. It wasn't anything malicious at all, according to the sources I spoke to. But this is what MK Party is using as grounds for its bid at the electoral court. Alpha Ramashwana, EWN reporter on the story for us. Alpha, good afternoon to you. Thanks very much for your time. Tell us about MK's argument here.
23: Good afternoon, Mandy. Well, the MK Party's legal representatives are currently making or have just made an application in the electoral court for the matter to be referred for oral evidence. They want to bring in a technical expert or an IT expert to support their claim that the results of the votes were manipulated when the election, the live election dashboard went down for more than an hour. Now, the party argues that during that downtime period, it could be that the election results were manipulated. It believes that about 9 million votes were unaccounted for and says that the IEC's explanation that it was a mere technical glitch is insufficient. And they believe that they need an explanation that is more reliable, and that explanation can only be provided by a technical and an IT expert, according to the MK party. So they've made that application

0: of scores, and the IEC really believes that the MK party is wasting the court's time. Let's take a listen to what Thabani Masuku, the MK party's lawyer, had to say in court today.
1: So this is not an ordinary commercial litigation. It concerns the constitutional integrity of a national election. The commission is a Chapter 9 institution, and you'd appreciate it's the constitution, the weighty constitutional obligations that sits on the shoulders of the IC in terms of Section 181, 190, and 195. There is a non-negotiable requirement on the IC to act accountably, to act transparently, to act responsibly, and to act with integrity. So what the applicant's amended relief seeks to facilitate judicial determination of is whether those standards have been satisfied. It does not seek to avoid adjudication. It seeks to ensure that the adjudication occurs in a proper evidentiary foundation. So in conclusion on this aspect, the amendment introduces no new cause of action. The amendment relies upon the same factual foundation. The commission suffers no remedial prejudice.
2: Alpha, what about the time frame here? Why has this taken 2 years to get to the electoral court, and is it still relevant?
0: Well, that's actually the argument that has been made a short while ago by the IEC's advocate, Tim Wengrove, that it's been 2 years since the 2024 national and provincial elections, and only now the party decides to bring it to the electoral court. Mind you, they were previously rejected by the constitutional court, and they believe that the electoral court could give them a different outcome. And the argument made by the IEC's lawyers is that it's really baseless for the MK party to really try to move from the Concord, where the application was rejected, to try and come to the electoral court with the very same application. And so the MK party doesn't believe, Mandy, that they've wasted time. I mean, it's been more than 2 years. We're now approaching the local government elections. What the IEC says is that this is seemingly an attempt to discredit the upcoming local government elections. It's an electioneering plot by the MK party, according to the IEC. And really, they believe that the MK party is trying to discredit the upcoming local government elections.
2: Alpha, thank you very much. Alpha Ramashwana, EWN reporter on that matter. The MK party claiming the IEC wasn't transparent about those technical glitches when the screen went down. They're saying that the elections were rigged.
3: Cape Talk. Mandy Wiener.
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2: Well, let's bring you an update now, both on the Madlanga Commission, where the attention is still on drugs busts, but also on Kat Matlala appearing in court. He was in court earlier this week, along with his co-accused. He's back in court again today. And Nkosikona Malinga Mnisi, EWN reporter, watching that story for us. And Nkosikona, good afternoon to you. Thanks for your time. Wusimuzi Kat Matlala was in court on Monday. It was postponed to today. What's happened so far?
5: Yeah, good afternoon to you, Manny, and to the listeners. A very short appearance in the High Court in Johannesburg today. You'd recall, Manny, that on Monday, the case was postponed, primarily also because of the decision by accused number one, that's Musa Guneni, pardon me, Gekana, that is, to essentially do away with the services of his lawyer. So his new lawyer has now since come onto the record. And essentially today what the court was dealing with were teething issues in this pre-trial phase, where the new lawyer for accused number one essentially indicated that, in fact, that was the attorney, and they would instruct an advocate now to deal with the trial, that advocate is not available for a part of the trial period. We know the trial is set to get underway on the 20th of July. And it was quite interesting because all of the other defense lawyers were in opposition. I think they also agree with the court that this matter has dragged on for quite some time. You'd recall they were arrested, these accused persons, including Kat Matlala and his partner or his wife, back in May of 2025. They first made their appearance in the High Court earlier this year. In fact, it was January. So the court has been lamenting just these delays, and the judge essentially declining any request by accused number one's legal representatives for the trial date to be postponed. And he's essentially said, go sort out your matters and let us proceed. But the current judge is not going

0: going to be the one that is overseeing the trial. We understand another judge will be appointed to deal with the trial. So we go on trial in this matter, attempted murder matter. We know that these accused persons, five of them, are facing 25 charges, including that of attempted murder, one of them linked to socialite and actress Tebogo Tobejane. Of course, she was romantically involved with Kat at some point, and the state alleges that he orchestrated a plot to have her killed. So 20th of July in the High Court in Johannesburg, we are set to go in trial. The judge saying whatever other issues there may be, they need to be sorted because this trial, as they say, must run uninterrupted.
1: Well, let's see if that happens. It's very ambitious. Nkosi Khona, thank you very much. Nkosi Khona Malinga Mnisi with the latest on Vusimuzi Kat Matlala in court. Well, let's now go to Ahe, almost said the Zondo Commission, the Madlanga Commission, where we're seeing evidence being led again. Police Brigadier Campbell Nyuswa, Provincial Commander of the Serious Organized Crime Investigation Unit for the Hawks in KZN, on the stand today. Khomotso Modise joining us to give us a quick wrap of that. Khomotso, tell us about the evidence so far.
2: Well, Mandy, the evidence being heard at the Madlanga Commission today is still continuing with the theme around drug busts, particularly the drug bust in KZN in Isipingo, where the drugs were then stored at Hawks offices in Port Shepstone. And the brigadier has been questioned quite a bit about the decision that he's now admitted to making, that the drugs should be stored at Port Shepstone. He says that he was under the impression and he believed that they were safe for two reasons. Firstly, because there had previously been drugs stored there, but also because the keys to that strong room had been given to General Sinona. And so he says he had no reason to believe that there may have been any risk there. Of course, we know now that that strong room was broken into and the drugs were stolen. He's also been questioned around the decisions on the police officers that were sent to the drug bust. One of the police officers is Gwazugaike Smia, who was pretty inexperienced in the drug bust space, something that we've seen quite a bit as a theme over the last few weeks around the officers that have been attending to these drug busts. He's been questioned about that, and it's interesting to hear him say he doesn't see anything wrong or untoward with the decision to have Smia there, because at some point he had to learn to deal with drug busts and to attend to drug busts, because eventually he would be in that unit. So he's been questioned on that quite a bit, but now currently the commissioners also have also been questioning him around his decision making and asking him why he, you know, had made the decision to move the drugs to Port Shepstone when it was clear that there were other options, including police stations, Mandy, that we've now heard testimony that those police stations are more secure and have not had any break-ins.
1: Khomotso, thank you so much. Khomotso Modise with the latest from the Madlanga Commission.
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2: 12:53 on the Midday Report with me, Mandy Wiener. Inflation figures are out. Stats SA saying the annual consumer price inflation was 4.5% in May. That's up from 4% in April, according to the latest CPI data, increasing by 0.7% month on month in May. So let's unpack the contributors to that with Patrick Kelly, who's the Chief Director for Price Statistics at Stats SA. Patrick, good afternoon to you. Thanks very much for your time. We know, obviously, oil, the price of oil coming in, the knock-on effects on that. What is driving the inflation price up?
3: Yeah, it certainly is. Good afternoon, Mandy. It's related to oil price increases. So if we just look at that monthly change of 0.7, 0.6 of that came from transport index increase alone. So we do all know that petrol prices, diesel prices have jumped markedly over the last 2 months, so April and May, that we're covering here. So, you know, just looking at the fuel index, it increased by 14.3% just between April and May. And, you know, we are recording now the highest petrol prices that we've ever seen in this country.
2: Housing and utilities are also a key contributor, and insurance and financial services.
3: Yeah, so if we look at the annual rate of 4.5%, certainly housing and utilities is a key contributor. It's the largest weight item in the CPI, and that covers, you know, the cost of living in your own house, it's rental, it's electricity and other municipal services. So that has increased, but not this month. So actually what we're seeing there are kind of historic values that's in the numbers, you know, and change periodically. What we'd be looking for in housing and utilities is the increase in municipal services that come in July will be the next time we see a big increase in that. And insurance, in particular, we've seen medical aid increases. The last one of those came through in the April CPI.
2: And surprisingly, well, I'm surprised by it at least, that's why I say surprisingly, deflation for cereal products, maize meal, brown bread.
3: Yeah, so overall food inflation has been slowing significantly. So it's down to 1.9% overall. That's down from 2.9% in April. Yeah, and cereal products have been leading that. That's obviously a very important aspect for South African consumers. That's where all your staple products are, you know, maize meal, bread, et cetera. And that's dropped to negative 1.4% in the 12 months to May.
2: I was also surprised to see stewing beef prices down when we've seen meat really rising over the last little while.
3: Yeah, so meat prices did rise on the back of the foot and mouth disease outbreak. I'd say over the last perhaps 3 months, we've started to see those prices coming down with monthly decreases in prices. So, for example, although the annual rates for meat overall is at 7.3%, which is pretty high, on a month-to-month basis, it was negative 0.8, and that's come through in the beef, as you mentioned, stewing beef down by 3%, beef mince by 2.4% month on month.
2: Patrick, thank you so much for unpacking those numbers for us. Patrick Kelly is the Chief Director for Price Statistics at Stats SA.
4: 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Number 49. What's that random warning light that keeps popping up on my car's dashboard? Oh, the mystery. 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
8: Cyril will never say no to the DA changes. I think he has no choice. When they say jump, he doesn't say how high. I'm just sad and angry about Dr. Jack Bloom. That guy has been doing good to health for so many years, long before the GNU. He's been proactive, especially with the cancer nonsense done by our government. All hospitals, whenever you wanted information, you contact him. He will come back to you and give you an answer. At least he was taken to health. For me, it's a sad day for Jack Bloom. Sincere.
2: I hear you. I think it's a great day for Jack Bloom. If anybody deserves an elevation to national government and to cabinet, I think it's one of the hardest working politicians in the country, Jack Bloom. Well, let's see what the president decides. Is he going to agree with what Jordan Hill Lewis has asked for? The presidency says they have received the request. Now we await the president's announcement on whether or not there will be a reshuffle. And also keep watching that situation in Durban at Sherwood Hall, where our reporter and Klantler is following that rubber bullets, grenades being set off earlier. So we'll keep watching that one. It's 1 o'clock, time for Eyewitness News.
7: This is EWN.
9: Inflation rises once again, and the DA makes moves within the GNU. Good afternoon, I'm Wesley Peterson. South Africa's annual headline inflation, or consumer price inflation, has risen to 4.5% in May, up from 4% in April. The index has risen by 0.7% month on month, largely driven by sharp increases in housing and utilities and transport costs hit by higher fuel prices. Annalita Fandese reports.
10: Stats SA says the impact of higher fuel prices on overall inflation can be seen by looking at the index for the CPI, excluding fuel. The index's annual change was 3.7% in May, the same as the previous month. The ripple effect of fuel costs on inflation manifests through both direct impacts on pump prices and indirect pressures across the broader economy. Inflation for food and non-alcoholic beverages, meanwhile, continued to subside, declining to 1.9% from 2.9% in April, driven by abundant domestic harvest as well as favorable base effects in the meat sector, providing much-needed relief for consumer wallets. Annalita Fandese, Eyewitness News.
9: DA leader Jordan Hill Lewis says sweeping changes he's proposing to the party's representation in the executive demonstrate its values in action, including accountability in office and high standards of performance. Hill Lewis has announced he's requested President Cyril Ramaphosa to make new appointments at his behest. The removal of his predecessor, John Steenhuisen, as Agriculture Minister is arguably his biggest move in his first cabinet reshuffle since assuming the party's leadership in April. He's also removed three deputy ministers appointed by Steenhuisen. Lindsay Dentlinger reports.
11: While Willie Okump is set to take over from John Steenhuisen, leader Jordan Hill Lewis wants to bring in two of the DA's provincial leaders to the national executive. They are Western Cape MEC and former MP David Manier to replace Okump at Fisheries, Forestry and the Environment, and Jack Bloom, the party's longest-serving Gauteng leader, to take up the position of Deputy Minister of Water and Sanitation from Selo Setlolo. Bloom will be one of three new deputy ministers, which also includes Yusuf Karim at Higher Education and Alexandra Abrams at Electricity and Energy. Steenhuisen will replace Abrams as Deputy Minister of Trade, Industry and Competition. Hill Lewis says positions in the executive are not an entitlement.
12: Every representative of the DA who serves in government does so to advance our mission of growing the economy, creating jobs, fighting corruption, and delivering the DA difference to all South Africans.
11: Presidential spokesperson Vincent Magwenya has confirmed Hill Lewis's discussions with the president on Monday, whom he says is applying his mind to the DA's request. Lindsay Dentlinger, Eyewitness News.
9: The Electoral Commission says the MK Party's attempt to have the 2024 results set aside is in an effort to redeem itself after failing to secure an outright victory. The Commission and the party are locked in a legal battle in the Electoral Court today, with the parties challenging the outcome. The MK Party argues the results were manipulated when the Electoral Commission's election results dashboard went offline for about 2 hours during the counting process. The Commission's advocate Wim Trengove argues the MK Party is abusing litigation norms.
13: What emerges from the factual matrix is a pattern of conduct by the MK Party that deviates from standard litigation practice. Central to the assessment is the MK Party's awareness of the prior unsuccessful application before the Constitutional Court. This antecedent should have prompted a more cautious and comprehensive approach in presenting the case to this court.
9: To KwaZulu-Natal, where the situation at Sherwood Community Hall has calmed down following clashes between police and Malawian citizens demanding to be taken home. Journalists were told to take cover to protect themselves from the unruly crowd. Nhlanhla Mabaso is there.
14: This morning, police vehicles left the Sherwood Community Hall with a group of men who are due to appear before a court of law to be granted deportation documents. However, when a customs van arrived to take more people, the Malawian men started pelting it with stones. Police changed into their crowd control gear and attended to the tense situation. This Malawian citizen says all they want is to go home and not through various processes.
15: Some 2 days ago, 8 buses came. Took so long to go. Took so long. It was 8 buses, but took so long.
14: Police are securing all the precincts around the community hall. Nhlanhla Mabaso, Eyewitness News, Durban.
9: And SpaceX is now bigger than Microsoft. CNN reports its shares are more popular than every other stock on the market combined. It's also just bought an AI company for $60 billion. Today is SpaceX's second full day of public trading, the latest splash in its history-making debut is SpaceX's long-sought acquisition of Cursor, an AI agent that can write code and competes with Anthropic's Claude Code and OpenAI's Codex. Gold's at $4,333.65 an ounce. The rand 16.21 to the dollar, 21.75 to the pound, 18.81 to the euro. Brent crude's $79.16 a barrel. In traffic, we have ramp closure on the N2 outbound at the ramp to Jan Smuts Drive southbound, so you need to use an alternative route there. On the M5 southbound before Barkley, a stationary vehicle, the left lane's obstructed. In Silvertown at Klipfontein and Johnston Road, we have a crash in the CBD at Alfred and Stanley, another accident. Defective traffic lights in Observatory at Liesbeek Parkway and Station Road in Boston at Frans Conradie and Karl Kronier, in Kuilsrivier van Riebeek and Porkedraai, and in Strand at the N2 and Broadlands. Cape Town weather today, clear skies with a moderate southeaster and a high of 20. The top story this hour, South Africa's annual headline consumer price inflation has risen to 4.5% in May, up from 4% in April.
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17: It's 8 minutes past one. Great to have you with us for the Wednesday edition of the show. And thanks so much for tuning in to Cape Talk this afternoon. The eyes of the world are all on the Football World Cup, but while that was happening and the lead up to that event, we actually missed another kind of World Cup that was taking place in Mexico, and at which the South African competition shone in a way that would make Bafana Bafana feel a bit embarrassed. Stand by for news on the Street Kids World Cup. We'll be chatting to one of our star players who really made her mark at that global event. At Hot Boss 1, we'll give you another listen to the clues in this week's Sound Wheel Challenge. And then we're settling in for some car talk with Ernest. As always, I'll invite you to send your motoring questions by WhatsApp to 072-567-1567. It's Wednesday, which means our second hour is given over to Consumer Talk with Wendy Nola. Today, we tackle a listener's issues with a courier delivery that damaged the goods in transit and the insurance that wouldn't pay out for it. How is that possible, and what should we know when entrusting our goods to courier services? We'll also update you on fuel surcharges by airlines, and I hope have space for some open line calls as well. The invitation is always open to pick up your phone and give us a call on 021-446-0567. 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Send a WhatsApp to 072-567-1567. 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
17: Well, as we know, the whole world has caught a case of World Cup fever. And just a reminder that Bafana Bafana's next game is tomorrow evening, 6 p.m. against Czechia, playing in Atlanta, a 6 p.m. kickoff South African time for those who are keen to watch. But I wonder if you knew that another kind of World Cup recently played out in that co-host nation of Mexico. The Street Child World Cup brought together young people from all over the world to visit participate not only in soccer, but also in arts and culture activities and community building experiences. And I think it's that latter that is perhaps going to be the longest lasting and enduring impact of this event. Our local NGO Sporting Chance, we've spoken to them many times before. You know about the amazing work they do using sport as a tool for social change. They were very proud to take a team over to represent South Africa at this event. And it's a huge pleasure to have with us in studio the director of their development foundation, Natalie Pollock, as well as one of the team members who really shone at this tournament. And I don't just mean within Team South Africa. She shone in the tournament itself. And we'll tell you more about the story of young Zethu Ngobo in a moment. But welcome to both of you. Thanks for joining us.
3: Thanks for having us, Pippa.
17: And nice to see you, Zethu. Congratulations on everything you've achieved.
21: Nice to see you too, and thank you so much.
17: Thanks. Before we hear Zethu's story, Natalie, just set the scene for us, because I have to confess I hadn't heard of this event. Is it new, or has it actually been happening for quite some time already?
3: Yeah, so Street Child United is a global organization that basically creates a voice for vulnerable children around the world. So we actually participated in the Street Child Cricket World Cup a couple of years ago, but this was our first venture in the soccer space, and it's an incredible event because, as you said, it brings kids from all around the world and children from very underserved and under-resourced communities to have this platform just to have their voices heard. So it's an amazing initiative.
17: You selected a very specific kind of team to take with you, and I know it must be very tough choosing who gets to go, because obviously a huge opportunity for many of these kids, if not all of them, probably their first time overseas. The exposure of being there, connecting with kids from all over the globe, it's something that I would imagine would have been a hotly contested ticket. How did you actually go about choosing who you took?
3: Yeah, always a tricky one. So we had made a decision that we were going to select children that were within our Sporting Chance programs. Mm-hmm. Obviously, we were going as Team Sporting Chance and Team South Africa. So we looked at all of our programs around the country and ended up with selecting predominantly a football side, and then obviously also some children that could contribute from the Congress and the arts perspective. And that's where Zethu came through strongly. So tough to make those calls. And also some really great footballers and some incredible talent out there as well.
17: Now, Zethu is 16 years old. She's from Makaza in Khayelitsha and is currently in grade 11 at Chris Hani Comprehensive. Is that correct?
21: Chris Hani. Yeah. Arts and culture.
17: Arts and culture. Yes. And as Natalie's just referenced, you were selected because you have got this passion, I believe, for drama, for everything to do with the creative arts. Has that been something you've been passionate about for a long time?
21: Yes, ever since I was a kid, I've always been passionate about doing arts, crafts, acting, all of that stuff, music actually. So this opportunity was a great opportunity for me to showcase that to the world, as there were other countries involved.
17: And did you have to play the football as well as taking part in the arts and culture stuff? Okay, what was that like for you?
21: It was nerve-wracking because I wasn't good at football as the other girls, mm-hmm. but I managed and learned the basics so I can, get in the field, get off, get in the field just to balance out everything.
17: Okay. Yeah. And we're going to come back to your particular strength and the arts and culture activities in just a moment. But while we're talking about the football, Natalie, how did they do? My understanding is that Team Sporting Chance, Team South Africa at the Street World Cup hold their heads very, very high indeed.
3: Yeah, so it was a fantastic start. We got out of the blocks and beat Brazil. And I think from that, the girls were on a big high. and I think just the opportunity to play Brazil for them was a big highlight. So we actually made the semifinals. We were defeated by our African counterparts, Kenya. Okay. But just an incredible football. It was a modified version, so a 7-a-side, so lots of action on the pitch. And obviously the weather in Mexico, very hot, as we can see now with the FIFA World Cup as well. Yeah. So, but the girls did exceptionally well. They gave it all every second of every match. So a great honor to represent South Africa.
17: So very hot, and obviously the altitude in Mexico is a big factor as well. So really tough conditions to play in. So Zethu, hats off to you for just stepping up and going outside of your comfort zone. Where you were fully in your comfort zone, though, was taking part in the other activities. Tell us a little bit more about some of the arts and culture and Congress activities.
21: The Congress activities included art as well as making posters, speeches. I also participated in the General Assembly where the President of Mexico was present. So that was really a highlight for me. It was challenging in a way because we had to share crayons, colors, and other teams couldn't speak English. Okay. So it was, can you pass the yellow? And she doesn't understand. So it was really tricky, but it was also fun to learn about other cultures as well as learn more and have a broader view of other places in the world.
17: Was it your first time overseas there
21: too? Yes, it was.
17: What was it like for you? Just tell us about the experience of traveling generally.
21: The experience of traveling was very easy because the coaches took care of everything. I won't lie, they really well managed the travel to where we were staying, the accommodations. I think that was easy going. We didn't even have to stress about anything.
17: That's great to hear. It's not often that you hear someone say that about an international trip these days, Natalie. Visas being the first stumbling block. Really, somebody's asking, how do you fund all of this? Who paid to take this team over?
3: Yeah, so we kind of, as Sporting Chance Development Foundation, had a campaign going for quite a few years to raise funds for our Street Child project. So we got some incredible donations from DHL and from Comprop, who helped us on our journey. So, and obviously Street Child United as a global organization also subsidized a lot of the fees. So it was pretty much us getting there. You know, that was the big cost.
17: Okay.
3: And actually, we actually got the award for traveling the furthest.
17: Okay.
3: So we actually took us 32 hours in the air to get there. But so it's amazing donors that have supported Sporting Chance's journey. And we're very, very grateful for their support.
17: That's fantastic. Just for anybody coming in midway to this conversation, with me in studio, Natalie Pollock, who is the Development Foundation Director at Sporting Chance, and Zetu Ngobo, who was a member of Team South Africa, Team Sporting Chance, at the recent Street Child World Cup in Mexico. Now, you very casually said I was part of the General Assembly. Zetu, what you left out of that was the fact that you were one of only three young women who were chosen to speak at the General Assembly. It was a huge honor that you were chosen. Firstly, why do you think they chose you?
21: I'm not quite sure. I think the coaches recommended me. Okay. I don't know what stood out. I guess the personality, and I'm not sure. But I did. It was a privilege and an honor to present a speech in front of the President of Mexico and to voice out the struggles we have in South Africa.
17: Yeah, I'd love to hear a little bit more about what you spoke about in your speech.
21: I highlighted on the travel.
17: Yeah.
21: As well as the struggle we face here in South Africa with our safety department, which is not doing a very good job, as well as the importance of education. We struggle with that in South Africa. So I just highlighted our struggles, gave voice to the voiceless, and yeah.
17: How did it feel to be standing on a stage talking to all those delegates? The President of Mexico sitting on the platform. I believe Bono and The Edge from U2 were there as well. I don't know if that means anything to you, Zeta, but it's a big deal to me. Well, how did you feel in that moment?
21: I was nervous, but it wasn't something I wasn't used to because, again, I'm a drama student, so I'm used to speaking to a lot of people. But it was kind of, it was nerve-wracking. The President is there. It was my first time meeting, foreign president. But it was a fun experience.
17: It sounds like she did amazingly well. I mean, I'm just sitting here going, so incredibly confident and competent in how she's speaking on radio at 16. I don't know that I could have found the courage to do that, Natalie. Obviously, Zetu's represented us incredibly well on this platform. Talk to us about what impact that has. And Zetu and her cohort of teammates come back to South Africa having had this amazing experience for a smallish group. But the impact's bigger than that, isn't it?
3: Yeah, for sure. I mean, for us, we're looking at a young leaders program in partnership with Street Child United and also within our Sporting Chance ecosystem to actually, as you say, bring in the next phase. Obviously, we've always been about sports and talent identification, but there's so much more that sport can give and the opportunities, the doors that it can open. So we've also got a her goal program now that we're introducing in terms of football and bringing female or women's sport into the spotlight. There's just so many young girls that want the opportunity. And I think having shared a lot of time and talking to the girls in our team, you realize there are a lot of barriers to still women in sports and young girls in sports. So that for us is part of our Sporting Chance objectives. And hopefully the Young Leaders Program will also give the young girls and boys an opportunity to go forward as well.
17: Yeah. Zetu, I mean, what have you shared coming back to South Africa, back to daily life, back to your high school world and talking to your friends at school? What have you shared with them about what you learned and experienced over there? What have been some of the lessons that you've shared?
21: The hardships that other countries face.
17: Yeah.
21: I mean, it's very eye-opening to see, you know, women in Palestine, they struggle. Girls can't even go to school 5 days a week. They go 3 or 4. Those are the things we talked about in Congress. Mm-hmm. I highlighted those things that it widened my perspective because my understanding and perspective was, oh, South Africa is the only struggling country, that and that. Mm-hmm. But I learned that each country has its own weak points, if I must. Yeah, and each country has its own strong points.
17: Well, I just want to share with you a WhatsApp in from our listener, Jill, saying, I am speechless listening to this interview and how incredibly well you are presenting yourself and your learnings there. Keith wants to know whether you had any support in the crowd. Were there South African fans there to cheer you on?
21: Yes, yeah? They were. Team Kenya was very supportive.
17: Oh, that's lovely.
21: Yeah.
17: Okay. Yeah. You didn't see any flags flying in the stadium from South African expats, maybe?
3: not too much soon, okay. But I must say we were so warmly received within just walking around Mexico and, you know, and obviously also I think our team was a very popular team as well, which took great confidence from the girls just really made music and danced and there was always a vibe. We had that proper South African fierce and... they really represented us very, very, very well.
17: That's fantastic. So Zeti, where to from here? You're in grade 11. School's getting pretty serious. You must be starting to think about where to next and what life holds for you. Won't you share with us what your hopes and dreams are?
21: I really want to pursue diplomacy. I want to become a diplomat. I really want to have my own foundation one day where it helps young girls achieve their dreams and give young girls opportunity as I was given an opportunity, an amazing opportunity. So I'm very grateful for that.
17: I'm so glad that you've had this experience and we wish you all the best as you work towards that goal. I'm thinking of another young diplomat we had on the show last year, Mpho Boshego, who wrote a book about her experiences that we must definitely get a copy of to you to read called Diplomatic Ties, about what it's like to be a young woman entering that field. So I'm going to try and get a copy for you, Zeti, to read.
21: I'd appreciate it.
17: I'm sure you would enjoy it. Natalie, where to next for building on the success of Team South Africa in Mexico and what that means for sporting chance and your ability to reach more kids?
3: Yeah, so we've got a lot on the go at the Sporting Chance Foundation, which we're very grateful for. As I said, young leaders and partnerships with community property and developing that space. We've also got a lot of our Disney Healthy Happy Play, which is in the physical education space, and our table cricket, which is in the disability sports space. And we've also got an incredible Mandela Day initiative around repurposing sports equipment in order not to put it into landfill. So that is actually a partnership with Amazeballs. And so we're creating physical education starter packs with pre-loved paddle equipment.
17: Okay.
3: Because obviously that's, so to put that into under-resourced schools. So we're looking for corporates to donate on Mandela Day 10,000 Rand for these starter packs and we're able to make a massive impact. So our goal is 67 schools with Amazeballs. Okay. Yeah, so that'll be great if the listeners out there, as I say, it's basically around preventing sports equipment going into landfill. So it makes a lot of
17: sense. So that's a win-win. Obviously, you prevent the environmental pollution aspect. You also make sure that kids have more opportunity to play, which is what this is all about, and to build aspirations and learn all the life skills that come from a sport along the way. Okay, so if somebody listening to this is going, we'd like to help, or if somebody has gently loved sporting equipment that they'd love to see repurposed for good, how do they make contact with Sporting Chance?
3: So we're really active on our social media. Yeah. We've upped our game, so we're really proud of that. So or www.sportingchance.co.za, but you'll find us, Sporting Chance on our Instagrams and our Facebooks and all the stuff that Zeti knows much more about.
17: Are you active on social media, Zeti? A little bit. So sportingchance.co.za is the website, and particularly, please, if you have the ear of people who are in charge of CSI budgets and are looking for really positive impact-making programs so that they can support with confidence and trust in the outcomes, please consider telling them about Sporting Chance and letting them know there is this opportunity to make a very big difference with what, let's face it, 10,000 Rand, it's a lot of money for an average person, but for a company, it can be a quite small amount to part with some of our bigger organizations. So we'd love to see them donate maybe one or two or three or four starter packs.
3: Yeah, that'll be amazing, Pippa. And obviously, Sporting Chance Development Foundation is a registered NPO, so we can give the Section 18A certificates, which means they're actually just paying less anyway because they've
17: got tax benefits from it too. It's a win-win-win. Please consider supporting the Mandela Day initiative with Amazeballs. So lovely to meet you, Zeti Nkopo. Congratulations. Thank you for representing your country so proudly in Mexico, and we wish you all the best.
21: Thank you.
17: And Natalie, thank you for letting us know about this amazing experience and popping into studio today. To your team as well, all the best.
3: Thanks, Pepe.
17: Thank you, Natalie Pollock and Zeti Nkopo, speaking out about the Street Child World Cup in Mexico.
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1: 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Just Andalex
2: 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It reduces pain and inflammation while numbing the affected areas. It also kills viruses and bacteria that cause sore throats to help prevent serious throat infections. Andalex, South Africa's number one choice for sore mouth and throats. For more information, speak to your healthcare professional. Just Andalex it.
3: Half past one, let's hand over to the Eyewitness News Desk where Wesley Peterson has the latest headlines. Good afternoon.
4: Thanks, Pippa. Good afternoon. South Africa's annual headline consumer price inflation has risen to 4.5% in May, up from 4% in April. The index has increased by 0.7% month on month, largely driven by sharp increases in housing and utilities and transport costs hit by higher fuel prices. DA leader Jordan Hill-Lewis says sweeping changes he's proposing to the party's representation in the executive demonstrate its values in action, including accountability in office and high standards of performance. Hill-Lewis has announced he's requested President Cyril Ramaphosa to make new appointments at his behest. The removal of his predecessor John Steenhuisen as Agriculture Minister is arguably his biggest move in his first cabinet reshuffle since assuming the party's leadership in April. He's also removed three deputy ministers appointed by Steenhuisen. And in the Netherlands, a 66-year-old man on trial for allegedly inciting and participating in the Rwandan genocide has denied all allegations against him. The Rwandan national has told the court he was himself a victim. Prosecutors have accused the man, identified as Eugene N., of being personally involved in the killing of 3,000 Tutsis. About 800,000 people were murdered over a three-month period in 1994. According to Dutch authorities, the suspect has been on the radar of Rwandan prosecutors who issued an international arrest warrant for him in 2014. Dutch investigators have been looking into his case since 2020, interviewing dozens of witnesses, including in Rwanda. These and other stories at 2 or as they happen.
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4: We have ramp closure on the N2 outbound at the ramp to Jan Smuts Drive southbound, so you need to use an alternative route. On the M5 southbound before Barclay, a stationary vehicle with the left lane obstructed. In the CBD at Alfred Street and Stanley Street, we have a crash. Defective traffic lights in Observatory at Liesbeek Parkway and Station Road. In Boston at Frans Conradi and Karl Kronier. In Kaelsriver at Van Riebeek and Porkerdraai. And in Strand at the N2 and Broadlands. Roadworks on the R300 south in the right lane on the link to the N2 incoming. Wesley Peterson, Eyewitness News, Traffic.
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3: Almost time to talk cars, so you can start sending your motoring questions through on the WhatsApp line. But before we get to that, let me first give you a quick listen again to the sound wheel clues. A reminder that this week we are giving away tickets to Decorex, Africa's leading decor and design show, which is coming to the Cape Town International Convention Centre from the 25th to the 28th of June. Now, there will be over 300 different exhibitors and installations offering all kinds of inspiration for your home and outdoor spaces. If you'd like to be there, this is your chance, because two winners this week will each receive 4 tickets and a hot-off-the-press new Cape Talk tumbler flask to make sure your coffee stays nice and warm. That prize awaits 2 different listeners who will phone me on Friday with the correct answers. The answers we're looking for, the names of these 5 comedians.
7: Daddy Day is when you tell your lady, you say, look, babe, don't worry about nothing today. I got the kids, you go do whatever you want to do. Sounds great. Sounds like the perfect plan, right? Go get a facial, massage, do what you want. Here's the bad thing about Daddy Day. I'm not qualified to watch my kids by myself.
8: Oh, you want the medicine? Yeah, please. Okay, let me just check. Ooh, they say laughter is the best medicine, eh? Yeah. So why don't you just make a joke and fix that, eh?
9: When the pilot talks to you, not sure if the oak's English, you think he's just come off a bride. You're hoping he's talking English, but you're trying to work it out if he is talking English. Have you not heard the captain? He cracks up.
10: In the Winter Olympics, they have that biathlon, you know, that one that combines cross-country skiing with shooting a gun. How many Alpine snipers are into this?
6: Men can get away with acting out things that aren't actually happening and not look crazy somehow. A man in the middle of nowhere and for no reason can practice an imaginary golf swing. Yes.
3: Five comedians in the mix. If you know their names, don't do anything with that information just yet. Keep it close to your chest and then be ready to call us when I prompt you to do so on Friday. You could be one of two winners who are going to walk away with the prize of four tickets to Decorex and your very own branded Cape Talk tumbler flask. If you don't think you are ever going to get all five names, or if you've got other plans for Friday afternoon, remember you can book your own tickets on the Decorex website, which is decorex.co.za. Tickets are 160 Rand, although there is a pensioners discount at 120 Rand, and the event is on at the CTICC from 25 to 28 June.
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11: Criminologist Chris Kanyane says the admission by outgoing Western Cape Police Commissioner Thembisile Phathakile that cops are overstretched is indicative of the country's crime crisis. In a recent media interview, Phathakile revealed additional support from Metro Police in the city could help free up SAPS resources and capacity. Kanyane explains.
12: When a top national cop admits that the South African Police Service is too stretched and needs help from the Metro Police, it shows how desperate the fight against crime has become.
5: 24 hours a day, Eyewitness News. 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
3: That is the number to dial if you would like to ask a motoring question. Ernest Page standing by on Zoom. He is the man from changecars.co.za and all things motoring. And he is standing by to answer some of your questions. So either give us a call or send them by email to pippah@capetalk.co.za. And reminder that that is spelled P-I-P-P-A-H. Otherwise, the WhatsApp line at your disposal for texts and voice notes, 072-567-1567. Ernest, great to have you back again.
14: Fantastic to be back, and this time I didn't have the mute button pressed, so I'm ready to go.
3: Off to a flying start.
14: And lots of electric car things to talk about, fuel price things to talk about, hybrid things to talk about. I think we can keep it a bit more light because the petrol price is coming down, and that always puts us South Africans in a good mood.
3: Absolutely. Hallelujah to that. So a good time to be talking about driving a petrol bucky. Ernest, I believe you've been in the new Ford. Tell us more.
14: Exactly. And buckies generally are better when they're diesels. That's generally the consensus. And I've certainly been one to think that. And recently I have been shopping around for a 4x4 type vehicle, and there've been two options, and there was a petrol and there was a diesel. And I kind of started doing that investigation. And I think many of us have got experience driving petrol cars, so we know what a petrol car feels like. And some of us would then go into buying a bucky for the first time, and now you'd get used to the diesel experiences, which historically was there for workloads, for pulling things, for 4x4ing, and those sort of hard working tough environments. But the bucky has become a leisure vehicle in many, many spaces and places. So there is now an argument for a petrol bucky. And historically, the petrol buckies have been things like the Raptor, and then some of the Jeeps that are very, very powerful, which most people don't want or need. And then you've got something like this, which is a generally powerful baki at over 220 kilowatts, 222 to be exact, at 452 newton meters. Ford has now dropped their twin turbo diesel engine out of the range. And that engine did have, in some circles, a reputation for the wet belt issue, et cetera, et cetera. So this could be a proactive move from Ford South Africa to try and put another engine in the range, and one that they know is reliable, which is this 2.3 petrol engine. So my experience was a positive experience, but the conclusion is you kind of got to have the budget to spend a little bit extra on petrol.
3: Okay.
14: You're paying for that experience of getting this thing that's really responsive. It can carry loads when you want to, but it feels like a car that's high up and that has space. And South Africans have historically said, I want a car to be high up and have lots of space. So this is where that bucky falls in. And I think it's going to work because the leisure market doesn't always need to move one ton around.
3: So what's the price you're going to have to fork over as a buying start before you start paying for the petrol to put in the car?
14: Yeah, exactly. And the petrol will be expensive, that's for sure. But the price, not as bad as I think some people expected. I've got about, apologize, I'm just trying to pull it up here. But it's just under $1 million for the top spec one, which is not the one we drove. Okay. I just need a couple of minutes to pull that up. I thought I had it in my notes over here. 2.3 pricing, there we go. Okay, so it starts from 735,000 for that Ford, which again, it's not cheap. None of these vehicles are. But when it comes to the bucky market, we see routinely people are willing to spend between 700 and R1 million for a double cab that then becomes the only vehicle in the household sometimes.
3: Right. So again, a bucky for leisure use, for regular driving, not so much as the workhorse component that people used to associate a bucky with. So that's the Ford 2.3 petrol bucky. Now, while we're talking about fuel prices, and obviously a lot of people's response has been, well, let's try and get ourselves divorced from fuel of any kind and go electric. Sales of electric cars, new electric cars, that is, are starting to tick up as a result. Do you see a direct correlation between those two factors?
14: Oh, 100%. And as my colleague Michael pointed out in one of these topics and conversations, there would be a knee-jerk reaction to this situation. And I think in this case it is, because now we see the reversal happening. The petrol price is coming down again. Of course, fuel's expensive. But I've also chatted to some people about living with electric cars recently. When it comes to filling up at the charging stations, there is a levy that comes with that. And it's like putting in a tank of fuel, not as expensive, nearly as much, but it's not as cheap and cheerful as we're led to believe. Okay. I do think there is a cost saving, massive cost saving, if you've got a charger at home with solar panels. That is the absolute best solution. But I do think that there was an overreaction in the market. Having said that, if you do want an electric car, there's such a massive case for getting something that's slightly used, something like an Audi that's got no moving parts. The depreciation hit is quite large, but you get this absolutely luxurious vehicle for 60% of the original cost. So I do think if you really want to own an electric car, there is an opportunity in the market right now. But I don't think buying brand new, unless this is what you really want and it's on your budget, etc., it's not necessarily the smartest move.
3: Okay, so interesting that we're at that point already, because it almost feels like we haven't had enough time with this technology being available new, Ernest, for us to be talking about buying electric cars secondhand. But from what you're saying, we're there.
14: I think we're there, and it's been 5-10 years since the first BMWs came onto the scene. It's been long. I'll

0: From Abram in London Village, and he wanted to know, what do the batteries cost for an entry-level hybrid car and a more expensive hybrid, and what sort of lifespan can you expect from them?
1: Yeah, so interestingly, I was under the impression that these costs were much, much higher. And the question was asked at the Toyota RAV4 hybrid launch, or there were multiple RAV4s, but the hybrid was one of them. And the cost of the Toyota Prius battery came up, which is a very good question, because that's similar to the other Toyotas that use the same platform. So the cost, I would have thought, would have been over 60,000 to 100,000. They are, in fact, now come down quite substantially. And for under 30,000, you could get an entry-level hybrid battery. So that is very, very good for something like a Toyota Prius. So that is a very competitive price. So let's say there was a Prius for sale and you really wanted one. And I know they get a lot of flack in the media, but it's actually a fun, very cool car to drive around. I enjoy the time that I drive Priuses. And 30,000, if that's going to be one of the biggest expenses that you can pay on a car like that, I think it's a worthwhile number, because on an engine, you're looking at 25, 50, 100,000 if something goes back catastrophically wrong, and there's so many more moving parts that can go wrong. So again, certain cars like hybrids are now starting to become more appealing. Further up the range, you're looking at something like a Lexus 350H, could be up to 115,000, but as low as 35,000. Then you get the hybrid ones where it's going to be 100,000 rand up, BMW i8, C350, and then there is that luxury sort of side of the market that's from 150,000 to 400,000, depending. But if you're buying a 3 million rand electric car, that kind of does make sense. What was interesting for me is that entry level, you're looking at between 22 and 50,000, which is, I think, quite competitive.
0: Abram, I'm so glad you asked the question, because I think a lot of people will be surprised by the figures you've just quoted. Ernest, thanks for that. Okay, now let's go to a hybrid question that's come in on the WhatsApp line. Liz writes that they're thinking of buying a second-hand 2026 Corolla Cross Hybrid automatic as our last car, 12-month guarantee or 50,000 kilometers. What's your thoughts, and how does it handle dirt road? And then she wrote a follow-up question asking, what's the cost of the electric battery replacement, and for how long would they be expected to last?
1: So that's exactly it. When it comes to the how long they're going to last, again, second part of that question is they are guaranteed for 8 years usually, and manufacturers have been quite openly saying that if it doesn't last that long at 7, 8, 9 years, they will consider looking into the warranty claim if it's valid, even if it's after the warranty period, because they're trying to get this system off the ground. It's a new system that they're trying to launch. So I must say, specifically Toyota have publicly said that they will look at something that's a couple of months or a year out of warranty if it's on 9 years or something, which is, again, a reasonable time frame, I think. Then when it comes to gravel road driving with a hybrid car, there is a caveat. These batteries, there are certain cars that don't have this issue, but most hybrid cars, the battery has to be somewhat loose inside the middle of the car. It's not fixed to the car like a suspension component is, firmly mounted and then sealed into position, because of the way of the design. So when you go over big bumps with hybrid cars, you do feel an extra, like, knock. You feel a ka-dunk. It's not violent. It's not worrisome. It's just part of the design of the car. So I would certainly test the car on a road that's similar to the one that you'll be driving to see if you're willing to live with that problem. But that is a notable concern with hybrid cars. Newer hybrid models are getting rid of that completely. Some of the Chinese cars are doing that with dampening inside around the battery. Okay. But that you have to pay for that. And that will take some time to come into all the cars on the market.
0: Liz, thank you so much for a very well-timed question, very relevant to the earlier conversation. 072-567-1567. Let's carry on the theme of hybrids. Kieran writes that he owns a 2016 Mazda CX-3 and has been happy with it, but the fuel prices are making him think about switching to a hybrid. Is now a good time for South Africans to consider a used hybrid, and what models are worth looking at without breaking the bank?
1: Yeah. Certainly used hybrids are worth considering. There are plenty cars on the market now. If you do a search for them, you'll see from Lexus, Chery, Tigos, the new Sevens, they've been out for a while, so you won't get as many of those available. The most common one, of course, is Toyota Corolla Cross, which is, you're going to get plenty hybrids. And now there've been multiple iterations of that car. So there've been the different facelifts, etc. So you will now start seeing

0: that there'll be cars that aren't as expensive available. Maybe certain models people don't want. The earlier ones of the Honda Jazz, always reliable. There are some Toyota Yaris. I don't have a lot of experience with that, so I wouldn't necessarily recommend that. There are some. The earlier tech would not have been as good as the later tech. So maybe an early Toyota Lexus hybrid wouldn't be something I'd look at. But there are plenty options available. Prius is it's old, but it's a gold one. Oldie but a goldie. So there are plenty cars on the market that you can choose from,
1: Okay.
0: used and new. Yeah.
1: Karen, thanks so much for your question. We are talking cars with Ernest Page. If you've just tuned in, Ernest is from changecars.co.za and all things motoring. It's an open line. You're welcome to ask anything except a valuation question. Please, we don't ask, don't tackle those ones on air, but just about anything else is welcome. A comment on the SMS line, which we haven't had in a while, from somebody who says, I have a new hybrid and I'm so pleased with it. It really is saving me so much on petrol. I can't think of any downsides to the purchase. That's great
0: Oops.
1: feedback. Thank you so
0: Yeah.
1: much. Hope it
0: That, and
1: stays
0: it,
1: that way. Touch wood.
0: I hope so too. And it's important to also just point out if it's a plug-in hybrid, anybody wants to send more SMSs or voice notes or messages, if it's a plug-in hybrid or straight hybrid, there are, I think with plug-in hybrids, there's a lot more savings to be had because you can run on electric only. And the legendary Tony Martin, I spent some time with him this weekend, the race car driver that won the Daytona 24 many years ago alongside Cyril Panamera and Graham Duxbury, he himself, a hardcore motorsport man. He loves a hybrid car. He loves his Haval. He says the fuel consumption is fantastic. The car drives great. So people are now starting to have these experiences with these hybrid cars and seeing the benefit of the day-to-day experience.
1: You were mentioning a couple of models for Kieran to consider. Salim asking, what would you consider the sort of entry-level hybrid vehicle for somebody who really wants to start, but is perhaps budget conscious,
0: Yeah.
1: conscious, yes.
0: Yeah, it would still be, I would think, the Toyota Corolla Cross. There are some Haval Jolyons on the market, which is also another good entry-level option. I don't have a lot of experience with those. It's 2023 Haval Jolyon. I did spend some time with one recently, and I didn't walk away too impressed. I know that Haval have sold plenty of them, and generally Haval's cars are good, so I'd love to get, if anybody's got a Haval Jolyon hybrid out there specifically, I'd love to hear from them, because then we can add that to the list of potential entry-level cars. Honda Fit, it's compact, very lovely car. It's the new Honda Jazz, basically, and their hybrid models around. Super light on fuel and under 300,000. Then you've got the old Toyota Corolla. If you're willing to look at a sedan, a Toyota Corolla hybrid, they exist. Not many people bought them, but it's still a Toyota Corolla. So you kind of know what you're getting. Also, again, for under 300,000.
1: Okay, thanks so much for the feedback. Right, let's move away from e-cars and hybrids, etc., and go back into the traditional market. Helen would like you to recommend a moderate-sized SUV with the biggest boot that also has a slide-closed cover. And the reason for that spec is she says, I park on the street and sometimes need to leave things overnight. So she needs a boot that can be properly secured for on-street parking in a moderate-sized SUV. What comes to mind, Ernest?
0: There are so many, and I think we actually did cover this topic a while ago, if or at least something quite similar. And when it comes to the shading at the back, most cars these days come with shading. Most. There are so many cars that do come with a complete blacked out shade cloth. Some of them are soft, some of them are more firm so that you can put things on, but most of them these days, they found people don't really put stuff on the shelf that often. So a lot of them these days are just covers on certain cars. But I think you're going to find that on most cars. When it comes to mid-sized SUVs, it could be Kia Sportage, good option. Mazda CX-5, it's a lot more spacious, very stylish car. The underdog car, if you will, because it's just the one that people don't generally choose, but it's gorgeous to look at, really nice colors. Then, of course, the Toyota Corolla Cross. It's slightly smaller, but it's also the most popular choice at the moment. Haval H6 is another mid-sized car with decent space. And again, I think once you find the top three or five that you're looking at, could be a Hyundai as well in the mix there, then check to see if they've got the obligatory cover. And you can have those made as well. There are plenty companies that do make these sorts of interior decor for your car aftermarket, yes.
1: Okay, so if you feel, Helen, that the vehicle that you're interested in doesn't have sufficient sort of stiff closure that you're looking for in terms of protecting and hiding what's in the boot, it's something you can contemplate having made to fit to the car. That's very interesting. Okay, hope that's enough food for thought for you, Helen. Good luck with the purchase. We've got a voice note that has come in on 0725671567. Let's take a listen to that. If we can get it to play, we'll take a listen to it. Just bear with us. No, we seem to be struggling, so let me move on from that to the next question, and we'll try and work it out in the background in the meantime. We'll go to a question from Mike, who says, I'm looking at a Fronx with a torque converter automatic gearbox, but I prefer the Kia Sonet with the CVT gearbox. However, Google tells me the Kia gearbox would be more easily abused, especially in heavily crawling traffic. Please comment.
0: Oh, so the Fronx gearbox, if you're looking at it, it's got the four-speed torque converter gearbox. Tried and tested. You know, it's technology that's been around since your great-grandfather's car type of thing. It's one of those things that's proven tested. CVT technology is new. I do prefer CVT day to day. How much time are you actually going to spend in traffic? If the car was used for, let's say, ride service, for sure, I had this discussion with the ride service guy the other day, and he was telling me amongst his colleagues, the CVTs suffer. But if it's going to be the commute to work and back, and you prefer the CVT, you don't necessarily have to get that specific car with CVT, but I think go for it, because for me, the driving experience is so seamless in a good CVT, especially from Honda and Toyota. So definitely I would lean towards CVT personally.
1: Okay. Honda and Toyota, you said in particular, but keep that in mind. Mike, thanks for your question. Yeah. Right, we think we've sorted out the issue with the voice note. Let's try again to take a listen.
2: Hi, Irvin here. I was very keen and anticipating looking at the new Toyota FJ Cruiser. My wife liked it as well. There wasn't one available for test driving, but we liked the look of it. However, the more I explore, the more I've come to the conclusion that the 2.7-liter petrol engine that Toyota has put in is not suitable. It is extremely thirsty. It is 30 years old, and that motor is only permitted in a few countries in the world. So I don't know what Toyota's thinking is about that. If I'm still in the market, I will wait until they bring out the 2.4 diesel, which I've heard rumors may be due next year. What is your opinion on that?
1: Interesting question, Irvine. Over to you, Ernest.
0: And there we go. That's the diesel versus petrol debate, isn't it? And for the type of driving that Irvin wants to do, he's not going to be happy with this petrol engine. He's going to not get the fuel consumption that he wants. He's going to not get the performance type that he wants. And real world testing, according to some reports, is between 12.2 and 14.7 liters per 100, which is excessive. But that's what you're going to get in an engine like this. So by all accounts, if the 2.4 diesel comes out, let me see if I can find any information about that 2.4 diesel and when it's coming to South Africa. Because if it is coming to South Africa, that would more than likely be, again, a more proven sort of platform. And sometimes with these engines, even though the 2.7 is an old one, the 2.4 is just as old. It's been proven and over in all the Toyota Bucky models. So that's why people like it and enjoy it and enjoy its characteristics. So the previous FJ was, though, petrol, and that was part of the character of the car. Mm-hmm. Me personally, I do like a petrol leisure vehicle like that, but I totally understand why 80% of the population doesn't agree with me.
1: Okay. Thanks for that. Okay. Let's see. Peter writes to say, it took me 14 years to buy a Bucky. I eventually settled for a 2026 Ford Ranger 2-litre single turbo. Did I make a good purchase? But late to be asking now, but Ernest, your thoughts on what he eventually went for?
0: The single turbo one is by far Ford's best seller. It's the entry level diesel that they've kept. So there will be continued support for this one. So for sure, I think that's definitely a good buy. And it hasn't suffered as much maladies out there in the market as some of the other engines. So definitely the one to have. Yeah.
1: Okay, thanks. And well, happy driving. Peter, you obviously put a lot of very hard thought and research into the purchase. I hope it lives up to expectations. We've got 1 minute left and we've blown through all the questions that have come through on the WhatsApp line. So let me finish by asking you, Ernest, if you are driving anywhere interesting or taking part in any fun events or looking forward to trying out any new models that you can tell us about in the next week.
0: Oh, very excited. I've got a Geely. I've been told it's Geely, not Geely.
1: Okay.
0: So I've got a Geely electric car. I've got a Mazda sim racing event that I'm going to Johannesburg for this weekend. I'm very excited to be commentating for this event. And it's nice to have a manufacturer acknowledge its motorsport history and then come up with a competition to include some fans and give away a whole bunch of prizes. So that event is happening this weekend. Following weekend's race week. But for now, I'm actually enjoying just being at home until Friday and chatting to you on the radio right now. And oh, and I'm fetching an AC Cobra thanks to Backdrop. Ooh. They've sent me a Cobra to enjoy for a couple of days. So that's what I'm looking forward to.
1: Enjoy every minute and please stay safe behind the wheel. Don't behave like a naughty boy and put it beyond what it's meant to do. Ernest, enjoy the travel as well and look forward to hearing about the, did you say the Geely? Not Geely.
0: Yeah, let me confirm that. I'm going to confirm that.
1: One of the things we will tell you about next week, Wednesday, when we chat again to Ernest Page. Thanks as always for your time, Ernest.
0: Cheers for now.
1: Ernest Page of changecars.co.za and all things motoring. After the Eyewitness News, Wendy Nola is with us. We're first taking a look at the question of insurance when you are sending things by courier. Is it really worth it? And then we will catch up on the subject of fuel surcharges for airlines and hopefully a couple of your open line calls.
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5: Good afternoon, I'm Wesley Peterson. South Africa's annual headline consumer price inflation has risen to 4.5% in May, up from 4% in April. The index has increased by 0.7% month on month, largely driven by sharp increases in housing and utilities, and transport costs hit by higher fuel prices. Analita Fandese has more.
6: Stats SA says the impact of higher fuel prices on overall inflation can be seen by looking at the index for the CPI, excluding fuel. The index's annual change was 3.7% in May, the same as the previous month. The ripple effect of fuel costs on inflation manifests through both direct impacts on pump prices and indirect pressures across the broader economy. Inflation for food and non-alcoholic beverages, meanwhile, continued to subside, declining to 1.9% from 2.9% in April, driven by abundant domestic harvest as well as favorable base effects in the meat sector, providing much-needed relief for consumer wallets. Analita Fandese, Eyewitness News.
5: DA leader Jordan Hill Lewis says sweeping changes to the party's representation in the GNU executive demonstrate its values in action, including accountability in office and high standards of performance. He's asked President Cyril Ramaphosa to make new appointments, and the removal of his predecessor John Steenhuisen as agriculture minister is arguably his biggest move in his first cabinet reshuffle since assuming the party's leadership in April. Lewis is also proposing the removal of three deputy ministers appointed by Steenhuisen. Lindsay Dentlinger takes a look.
7: While Willie Okump is set to take over from John Steenhuisen, leader Jordan Hill Lewis wants to bring in two of the DA's provincial leaders to the national executive. They are Western Cape MEC and former MP David Mania to replace Okump at Fisheries, Forestry and the Environment, and Jack Bloom, the party's longest-serving Gauteng leader, to take up the position of Deputy Minister of Water and Sanitation from Selo Setlolo. Bloom will be one of three new deputy ministers, which also includes Yusuf Karim at Higher Education and Alexandra Abrams at Electricity and Energy. Steenhuisen will replace Abrams as Deputy Minister of Trade, Industry and Competition. Hill Lewis says positions in the executive are not an entitlement.
8: Every representative of the DA who serves in government does so to advance our mission of growing the economy, creating jobs, fighting corruption, and delivering the DA difference to all South Africans.
7: Presidential spokesperson Vincent Magwenya has confirmed Hill Lewis's discussions with the president on Monday, whom he says is applying his mind to the DA's request. Lindsay Dentlinger, Eyewitness News.
5: In KwaZulu-Natal, The situation at Sherwood Community Hall has calmed down following clashes between police and Malawian citizens demanding to be taken home. Journalists were told to take cover to protect themselves from the unruly crowd. Nhlanhla Mabaso is there.
9: This morning, police vehicles left the Sherwood Community Hall with a group of men who are due to appear before a court of law to be granted deportation documents. However, when a customs van arrived to take more people, the Malawian men started pelting it with stones. Police changed into their crowd control gear and attended to the tense situation. This Malawian citizen says all they want is to go home and not through various processes.
10: Some 2 days ago, 8 buses came. Took so long to go. Took so long. It was 8 buses, but took so long.
9: Police are securing all the precincts around the community hall. Nhlanhla Mabaso, Eyewitness News, Durban.
5: The Palestinian Solidarity Campaign has opposed Cape Union Mart's court bid to stop protests, arguing the retailer is seeking an order that would unlawfully restrict political speech. Arguing in the Western Cape High Court today, the campaign's lawyers say slogans used during demonstrations about the Gaza war amount to protected political commentary and hyperbole, and not defamation. Cape Union Mart and its chairperson, Philip Kravitz, insist protests outside stores have crossed the line into unlawful conduct. Carlo Peterson has the story.
11: As heated protests from both sides ensued outside court, during proceedings today, the PSC pointed to factual disputes, including who was responsible for certain protest messages. Cape Union Mart and its chairperson, Philip Kravitz, argue protesters have falsely accused the company of funding genocide and harming children, claims they say are damaging and unsupported by evidence. Outside court, South African Friends of Israel supporters staged a protest supporting Kravitz and Cape Union Mart. Spokesperson for South African Friends of Israel, Bafana Modisi.
12: We support Israel, we support Palestine, we support peace for the people of Nelson Mandela. But I don't think that now a war in the Middle East should starve our children in Khayelitsha, in Guguletu, in Soweto.
11: Lawyers for PSC and Cape Union Mart will be submitting arguments in court for the next 2 days. Carlo Peterson, Eyewitness News, Western Cape High Court.
5: Gold's at $4,322 an ounce, the rand 16.23 to the dollar, 21.76 to the pound, 18.81 to the euro. Brent crude $79.48 a barrel. In traffic, ramp closure on the end to outbound at the ramp to Jan Smuts Drive southbound, so you must use an alternative route. On the M5 southbound before Barkley, a stationary vehicle with the left lane obstructed. Defective traffic lights in Observatory at Liesbeek Parkway and Station Road. In Boston at Frans Conradie and Karl Kronier. In Kuilsrivier at Van Riebeek Road and Porkerdraai. And in Strand at the N2 and Broadlands. Cape Town weather today, clear skies with a moderate southeaster and a high of 20. The top story this hour, South Africa's annual headline consumer price inflation has risen to 4.5% in May, up from 4% in April.
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1: It is 7 minutes past two. 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They include a really lovely, uplifting conversation with a young woman named Zetun Gobo, who is from Makaza in Khayelitsha, 16 years old, and such a composed and incredibly articulate young woman who shared with us her experience of going to the Street Child World Cup in Mexico, alongside her Natalie Pollock from Sporting Chance, explaining how they came to take a team to that event and what it meant to them and to the future of their program. Really enjoyed that conversation, so if you missed it, please go and look for the podcast. And the other thing that'll be on podcast is today's edition of Car Talk with Ernest Page, including a look at the Ford 2.3 petrol bucky that he has been driving this past week. As we head into the second hour, it's Consumer Talk up next, and Wendy Nola is standing by to chat to us about insurance on items being sent by courier, to also talk about fuel surcharges from airlines, and whatever else you bring to us. I hope we'll have space for some open line questions, so get them coming on the WhatsApp line, 072-567-1567.
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1: Wendy is with us in studio this afternoon, and as I've mentioned a couple of times now, two main topics of discussion. One, the question of insurance on courier services, and two, the situation around fuel surcharges in the airline industry. If you want to weigh in on those, share your own experience, or ask a question, you are welcome to send a WhatsApp to 072-567-1567 or pop an email to pippah@capetalk.co.za. We might have space for a couple of open line questions at the end as well, so if there's something else on your mind, you're welcome to send that through as well. Always great to have you with us, Wendy.
16: Thanks, Pippa. Good to be here.
1: Now, in the old days, if you wanted to send a parcel from A to B, you went to the post office and handed it over and hoped for the best. But Wendy, as postal service became increasingly unreliable, other operators stepped in, courier services stepped into that gap and started offering private parcel deliveries at a cost. These days, you can even send your item via Uber if you're prepared to put it in the car and not go with it.
16: Right.
1: But today we ask the question of just how safe our parcels are with these services and who bears what responsibility for ensuring that the items don't just arrive at their destination, but arrive in the same condition in which they were dispatched. And it's a lesson our listener, Jonathan, learned a very hard way.
16: Yeah, I think I should start by saying, most of the time, I wouldn't know the percentage, but I would say a pretty high percentage of cases, these goods arrive in the condition in which they were parceled up and sent.
1: Okay.
16: But it's not always. And so it's really, I think, a good idea for we as consumers to know where our rights lies, that when they're transgressed, we know to push back. So
1: I'm just thinking, we have previously covered an issue of somebody who sent something via courier that should not have been sent via courier. It was unsuitable for that method of transportation. It should have been moved by a professional moving company as well.
16: Yes.
1: I'm thinking of somebody's furniture that got broken in transit, and I'm thinking, you tried to save a penny by sending your table via courier instead of hiring a moving company, and it was broken in transit. That's very different from today's case study.
16: It is different. Also, the company accepting them and should say, we're not going to accept it because it was because high or whatever.
1: Yeah.
16: So in this
1: case. But what
16: happened
1: to Jonathan?
16: Yes. Yeah. So he found a pristine model aeroplane, competition ready, for being sold by a private seller in Bloemfontein for 30,000, worth 30,000
1: rand. Who'd have thought? Sure.
16: Yeah.
1: Okay.
16: And so he wanted to get it to Cape Town where he lives. So he paid the seller, and it was up to him as part of that deal to arrange the delivery from Bloemfontein to Cape Town. So he contacted the courier guy. He paid the company just over 3,000 rand for the delivery. And then he was asked to pay another 600 rand for insurance cover. Okay. Anytime you pay for insurance cover, whatever it is, you should ask for the terms and conditions up front. Don't just assume whatever goes wrong, it'll be fine. I'll be compensated, which is what most of us would do, right?
1: Yeah.
16: You just think insurance covered, done.
1: Yeah.
16: But whether you're insuring your car or parcel, whatever, there are terms and conditions. But in this case, the overriding position is that the law trumps any company's private terms of conditions. So
1: let's get to that, though. Tell us what actually happened. Yeah.
16: So now he's paid for the plane. He's paid 3,000 for the courier. He's paid another 600 rand for insurance cover. Things didn't go to plan at all. Even though the seller packed up this plane very carefully, it was a 2 meter long crate with metal corner braces, lots of bubble wrap, but it arrived in Cape Town on the 25th of May. And Jonathan, when he went out to collect, he could immediately see that something had gone wrong. So he very sensibly, a very good tip this, he insisted that the parcel, that the courier wait while he opened it.
1: On the spot in front of the delivery guy.
16: So there was, you know, there was proof. And I've seen the pictures. The plane was very badly damaged, crushed on the one side. Yeah.
1: Not what he'd hoped for. After all that anticipation and all that expense, he then sits with a plane that is no longer in pristine. But he'd taken out that insurance, right? So naturally, he contacted the courier guy to put in a plane, thinking he would be put right. And to his surprise, he was told, sorry, we're not liable for this. What actually happened, Wendy? What was the company's argument?
16: He was pointed to clause 11.5 of their T's and C's, which was not explicitly pointed out to him at the time. Insurance cover does not extend to secondhand goods. And the offer on the table was a refund of his 600 rand insurance premium.
1: But not of the anything to do with the cost of the plane or of the delivery.
16: No. So he said, I had no knowledge that insurance did not cover secondhand goods. I would never have taken out the insurance had I known that. And so I obviously said, did they know it was secondhand? And he said, well, I think they had to have known. But even if they didn't know, they should have asked, because they're taking a 600 rand premium. They're giving somebody peace of mind, which is actually false.
1: That was going to be my next question. I mean, you've spoken so often, Wendy, about the need to read the fine print on T's and C's. Was that clause, did he even have sight of the terms and conditions?
16: No.
1: And if he did, was that clause pointed
16: nothing
1: out or highlighted?
16: Nothing was said. No.
1: So they took his money for the insurance policy
16: without
1: pointing out.
16: Yeah. Are these goods new or secondhand?
1: Should be the question you would expect to pop up.
16: Yeah.
1: Okay. All right, so poorly disclosed insurance T's and C's aside, they're actually a bit of a moot point in this case, Wendy, as you said, because even if he had not taken out that insurance, Jonathan had a reasonable expectation. I am paying a company to provide the service of moving my goods from point A to point B. Obviously, it's implicit in that offer that they should arrive in good condition when moved from point A to point B. Surely the Consumer Protection Act would have something to say about this.
16: You had one job kind of thing. Absolutely. And we have covered Section 65 of the CPA a few times over the years, most often applying when somebody takes their car for a service or a repair and it gets crashed by a test driver. It gets, I had a classic case once where the car was in the wash bay, the keys were in the car, and the woman working in the wash bay didn't have a license but thought she'll just reverse the car, and she managed to crash it to the wall behind and then in the wall in front, like a scene out of a movie, and they didn't want to pay her. But that's obviously clear negligence. So what the Act says essentially in Section 65 is that companies are obliged when handling the property of a consumer, their customer, to exercise reasonable care, diligence and skill when handling the customer's property. And if they don't, they are directly liable for the loss. So that's why I say that insurance is a side issue, and also coming up with your own T's and C's that says we aren't liable doesn't trump
1: the law.
16: The law.
1: Yeah.
16: You can't contract outside of the law.
1: It's the same applies to labor law. It's like a company trying to decide that we don't pay overtime.
16: Yeah.
1: Or well, the law says you do.
16: We're not going to pay double on weekends or public holidays. Yeah. Well, you're not entitled to contract
1: out of that. To contract out of that. Okay.
16: So, the courier guys, T's and C's, the exclusions, the clauses about secondhand goods, none of that actually affects their liability under the CPA. And this is not an issue that applies to just one courier company, I have to say. This is quite
1: a common
16: industry
1: issue.
16: Issue.
1: So what happened when you took Jonathan's case up with the courier guy?
16: So I asked a number of questions. I said, which company is underwriting the insurance sold to clients? I wanted to establish that there actually was an insurance company, not just self-insurance, which is what the car rental industry does.
1: Okay.
16: How many claims have succeeded this year so far? Because they're taking, obviously, premiums from people. In Jonathan's case, it was quite high, 600 Rand, because of the value of the size of the vehicle, of the product. And I said, would you reconsider, in light of the CPA Section 65, would you reconsider Jonathan's claim? So the company responded to say, firstly, that they confirm that secondhand goods are mostly restricted or excluded, that's their quote, from cover. Didn't answer the question about which insurer is involved. Didn't answer the question about how many claims had been successful this year so far.
1: It's a bit fishy.
16: I thought so. And did not address the issue of why Jonathan's 600 Rand was accepted without telling him that the goods weren't actually covered because they were secondhand, or even asking the question to clarify that very basic.
1: As you said before, Whitney, if there is something that significant, it should be very obviously drawn attention to, printed in bold, in red, starred on the side of the page.
16: Please
1: click here to confirm that you have read.
16: Yeah, yes, exactly. It's that material.
1: This term,
16: Even though, as I keep returning to, in terms of Section 65 of the CPA, the insurance is a side issue. The company is responsible. If they insure to ensure that they aren't liable, or if they're trying to protect themselves from that risk, that's fine. But whether or not they had insurance, they're liable.
1: Right. So on that note, before we talk about the outcome in Jonathan's case, Tina's asking a very pertinent question on the email. Does that mean that all insurance paid on courier items is wasted money, if they're liable even without insurance?
16: So that's a bit of a yes and no answer. So technically, yes, given the protection of the Act. But in practice, you might have less of an uphill battle if you actually did take out the insurance. But also check the exclusions, as with any insurance policy, check the exclusions and check the amount that they're going to deduct for excess as an insurance excess.
1: Okay.
16: So we're going to get to that, as how it worked out for Jonathan.
1: Okay. So you put those questions to Courier Guy. They ignored most of the questions and came back to say, in the end, that they would settle his claim, but not because they had admitted to any liability, Wendy.
16: No, a gesture of goodwill. I mean, that's quite common. not because the law requires us to, but because it's a gesture of goodwill. So what's been paid to him so far is a refund of the courier fees of just over 3,000. That's 600 Rand insurance premium, which was the initial offer before I stepped in. And they have said that they will, they said to me they will settle with him privately. They didn't give me the details. So I've obviously been keeping in touch since last week with Jonathan himself. He says that he's been told that there is an insurance excess of 3,000 Rand applicable. So 10%. That's 10%. Yeah. And so he can expect a further payout of 27,000 Rand. It has not yet reached Jonathan, but he hasn't had reason to believe that it won't be paid. He was asked to fill in an insurance form.

0: There was an insurance company on there. I haven't had a chance to
1: see the form and see who it was.
0: To interrogate whether that company actually is the underwriter. But be that as it may, he is getting so he'll be short of 3,000 rand, which isn't strictly in keeping with the act, but it's a lot better than nothing that he started out with
1: before he came to you. Yeah. Okay, so let's just recap here. Obviously, I'm happy that for the most part, Jonathan is being put right to almost where he started at the beginning of the story. But what about the broader advice for other consumers who might find themselves in a similar position?
0: Okay, so Section 65 of the CPA, the risk of repeating myself, is the go-to if a supplier damages your goods. So you accept that, you know, in any complaint, that's your starting point. You could lodge a complaint with the Consumer Goods and Services Ombud. It's a free service. This is very much within their wheelhouse.
1: Okay.
0: The small claims court handles claims up to 20,000 rand.
1: So it wouldn't have been enough for Jonathan in
0: Not
1: this
0: quite,
1: case.
0: No. Yeah. And you do have it's free, except that you, if there's summons to be served, you pay for that, but it's a nominal amount.
1: The
0: you pay for
1: fees,
0: that service fee.
1: Mm-hmm.
0: Yes. If the quantum is big enough, you could consider consulting a consumer
1: attorney.
0: And then I'm always going to add, share your story with a consumer journalist such as myself, because it helps to get the issue out there and to, as we've done today, to advise others of what their rights are in
1: Absolutely.
0: A similar situation.
1: Yeah. Okay, I mean, the bigger question here remains, I wonder how many people have in good faith paid that insurance amount, Wendy, not knowing that actually it offered them no cover at all.
0: Yeah. I've taken up a few of these cases over the years, as you can imagine, and they always pay after I've got involved. But
1: That alone tells you quite a lot. I would love to hear from anybody else who's faced this conundrum. Have you had an item sent by a courier that was damaged in transit and been rebuffed and had an insurance claim refused on because of terms like secondhand goods not covered, etc.? Were you able to resolve it? Did you keep on fighting until you got your money back or compensation for the damaged items, or did you walk away? If you'd like to share your experience with us, you can send a WhatsApp to 072-567-1567.
0: So I think, look, people only write to me when they've suffered some kind of injustice. So I think in many cases, in some cases, I'm not talking specifically about the courier industry, but, you know, dealerships where the cars are crashed by accident and all that kind of thing. I think in many cases they would just settle. And then the person would have any reason to share the story publicly.
1: Yeah.
0: So I want to put that out there. I think I only hear when things haven't gone and people feel that they were given a raw deal, you know, fair in terms of fairness and legal and all the rest.
1: You're absolutely right. So
0: that's
1: let me
0: the
1: add
0: context.
1: To my question. Won't you also tell us if you've had the opposite kind of experience? If you did have reason to put in a claim and it was all settled without question and you were happy with how it was dealt with, please do send us a WhatsApp to 072-567-1567 or give us a call on 021-446-0567.
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1: Well, it's almost time to catch up on the news, but after the news, Consumer Talk will continue with our second topic around fuel surcharges for airlines. I'm already receiving a couple of open line questions on the WhatsApp line. I think we will have space for a few more, so do send your WhatsApps through while we listen to the news. Send us a question or comment on 072-567-1567. For now, it's 2:30. We hand over to the Eyewitness News Desk, where Wesley Peterson has the latest headlines. Good afternoon.
6: Thanks, Pippa. Good afternoon. South Africa's retail sector has seen a slowdown in April. According to Stats SA, retail trade sales increased by 1.3% year-on-year in April, slowing from March's 2.6% gains. A decline in sales over the latest three-month period suggests consumers remain under pressure and that spending growth remains uneven. Malawian authorities say chaotic scenes at the Sherwood Hall in Durban earlier today were a complete misunderstanding between their citizens and police. A group of Malawian men camping at the community hall started a demonstration that turned violent, leading to police intervention. They believe they were being taken to a refugee camp or jail instead of back to Malawi. And Britain's competition watchdog has introduced new rules to ensure fairness by search giant Google. The rules require Google to be more transparent in how it ranks search results. Google must now rank results using objective and non-discriminatory criteria and give businesses more information about how rankings work. The company has 6 months to comply with the ranking rules and 3 months for the data requirements. The latest rules follow a requirement imposed earlier this month on Google to allow UK website owners to opt out of having their content used by its AI search feature. These and other stories at 3 or as they happen.
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6: There's ramp closure on the N2 outbound at the ramp to Jan Smuts Drive southbound, so you need to use an alternative route. On the M5 southbound before Barkley, a stationary vehicle with the left lane obstructed. Defective traffic lights in Observatory at Liespeek Parkway and Station Road, and in Strand at the N2 and Broadlands. Roadworks on the R300 south in the right lane on the link to the N2 incoming. Wesley Peterson, Eyewitness News, Traffic.
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1: The conversation led by Africa Milani again this afternoon between 3 and 6. Always lovely to see you.
7: Lovely to see you. Thanks. No one expected the announcement from the Democratic Alliance earlier this morning pertaining to those changes. Yeah. We've had analysis on the station the whole day. So I thought we'd go to the Southern African Agricultural Initiative to find out what they think of the proposals made by the federal leader of the DA. We should stress, for the moment, from what we understand, this is what Jordan Hill Lewis is proposing to the president. Okay. It is ultimately the preserve of the president to make the changes that he wants to make to the cabinet. But we will still talk about it. So Theo De Jager is going to join us. If David Mania then gets a promotion to national government, what does that mean for education in the Western Cape?
1: Yeah.
7: We'll speak to NAPTOSA's Basil Manuel about that this afternoon as well. Outside of that, we'll be speaking to Rebecca Pala from Santaco. She's the national spokesperson. Concerns around the anti-immigration protests and how they might impact on the taxi industry on the 30th of June. So she'll be joining us about that. Some reporting around how the AI tool Grok was used on strikes against Iran. We'll be speaking to Arthur Goldstark about that. The G7 summit issuing a statement basically asking for the end of the conflict between Israel and Lebanon in order for the Iran-US deal to sort of proceed. And that's a peace framework, by the way. It's not a deal yet. There'll be 60 days where they need to negotiate. We'll speak to Professor Yossi Merkelberg from Chatham House about that. And then two bizarre conversations, but funny anyway. I came across the notion of unhomogenized milk.
1: Yes, I heard you mention that.
7: Which apparently is becoming very popular in the UK. It does have some pasteurization, but it's a more natural state of milk than the milk that obviously we normally consume. Dumpy Burger is the GM of the Dairy Standards Agency. We'll be talking to us about that today. And then John had a lovely conversation with Wandile Mtiane. He's the chief executive of Ubuntu Design Group. He's been walking from KZN to Cape Town.
1: Yes.
7: He'll be joining us in studio to reflect on his experiences.
1: Looking forward to listening to that. Thank you. Africa standing in for John this afternoon between 3 and 6.
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1: You can also do what Shireen has done and send a voice note to 0725671567, picking up on the subject we were talking about before the news of insurance cover for items sent by courier and the fact that actually there is an obligation even without insurance for them to deliver them in good condition. Let's take a listen to Shireen's comment.
8: Good afternoon, people. I found out about not being able to insure secondhand goods when you're sending a parcel with a courier. About 4 years ago, I was sending a parcel from Hatfield to Cape Town, and the postnet in Hatfield told me that they don't insure secondhand things. But fortunately for me, those things arrived in Cape Town safely.
1: Shireen, thanks for that. I'm so glad, firstly, that your parcel made it safely. But that's what should happen. Postnet told her, pointed out the exclusion, and then one assumes didn't ask her to pay for cover that was going to be meaningless anyway.
0: But
1: that's how it should work.
0: But again, with Postnet, there is that CPA Section 65, which overrides all of that. But there would have to be some level of negligence
1: involved. Shireen,
0: so
1: thanks.
0: If the van got hijacked, for example, then you would have difficulty saying well, they failed to take proper care because they had no control over that situation.
1: Unless they were driving without security with the doors unlocked in the middle of the night.
0: You'd never know.
1: You'd never know.
0: But, so as you say, so many of the goods would be secondhand. So that's negating the whole level of protection that they are saying they're offering. And if you have insurance and there was it wasn't negligence, then you should theoretically be covered. But now the goods are secondhand, so you aren't.
1: No, it doesn't sit well at all.
0: I know what technically they'll say because the products aren't in a pristine situation. But there's a way of getting around that.
1: Take photographs of the condition they were in before you send them. Yeah,
0: exactly. And if something's going to be subjected to trauma, I mean, it's going to be obvious that it wasn't in that condition. Yeah. And also, I mean, you hand in your secondhand car to be serviced, right? They go around the car meticulously and point out and make notes of all the existing issues so that you can't come back later and say, well, you know, that wasn't there.
1: Yeah.
0: And you've now damaged my car. I mean, there's a way of dealing with secondhand goods. If you have to hand them over and get them back later.
1: What condition they were in.
0: Yes.
1: Yeah. So it's very good advice around taking photos. It was also just to reiterate what Jonathan really got right in this process was his insistence on the package being opened in front of the delivery driver on the spot.
0: Yeah.
1: And I've had to do that once, Wendy, and I'm just thinking it's going back quite a few years now, but I had ordered a quite pricey Le Creuset dish.
0: Yes.
1: To give to somebody as a wedding present. And when the courier person arrived with the parcel in hand, he put it down quite heavily on the ground. And I literally heard the clunk inside and I thought, I know what's just happened. That item has just broken inside the box. And sure enough, said,
0: good for you.
1: We need to open it right here and now.
0: Yeah.
1: And it was broken. And I have to say, in that case, the guy was very apologetic. I called Le Creuset and said, this is what happened. And without question, they replaced
0: it. They are
1: absolutely without question. Fantastic service. Apology from the courier. It all was resolved as it should be. It was an inconvenience, but it was sorted out properly.
0: So also holding hands with the take proper care and everything with courier services, the risk remains with the delivering party and the company that's
1: taking possession of your goods. Yeah.
0: Yes.
1: Yeah.
0: Up until the moment of delivery. So that you were covered there. He put it down and broke it. You hadn't touched it yet.
1: I hadn't touched it yet, yeah.
0: Yeah, and obviously, even if, you know, you hadn't done anything with it, the guy's in front of you. So it's always, if you can, it's not always practical, and I can't claim that I always do this, but it's a very good idea. to just quickly check, go out with there. A little blade of some kind and just quickly open it. Yeah. Saves you so much aggravation down the line.
1: Okay. Wendy, let's move away from the insurance and courier issue to the other thing you wanted to talk about today, which is incredibly topical. I think school holidays are looming. A lot of people might be contemplating air travel, either domestically or internationally. You want to talk about the future of fuel surcharges if, as we hope, the war actually comes to an end.
0: Yeah. Yes. Memorandum of understanding. We've heard it so many times before. We're not
1: getting a little bit disbelieving.
0: Jaded.
1: Yes.
0: Okay. So we all know from operating vehicles ourselves that the Middle East conflict did terrible things to the price of fuel, and you can imagine the impact that it's had on airlines. So many of them have introduced in recent months a fuel surcharge just so that they could stay operational. I'm told that they're still mostly operating at a loss as a result of this, but they were forced to do it. And so, you know, they don't know, how do you manage this timing-wise? Because they don't know when the conflict will end. And analysts have been saying for months now that even when it does end, you don't just flip the switch and go back to normal, because there's this whole chain of events
1: and ramifications that have got to unwind.
0: Exactly. Yeah. Unwind the whole thing. Anyway, so listeners, Dane, he was one of the lucky few who snagged one of FlySafair's famous 12 Rand tickets during its May 6 sale. He says, but after airport taxes, and that fuel levy was added, each ticket actually cost closer to 1,000 Rand instead of 4,000 Rand. So still a big saving.
1: Yeah.
0: And
1: because he was buying for a family
0: of
1: four.
0: He was buying for
1: a family of four tickets.
0: So instead of 16,000, he paid 4,000. And so then last week he got hold of me to ask a very interesting question. And his words were, please get an answer from Kirby Gordon for me. He says, so the surcharge was calculated based on fuel prices now for a flight happening in September. If the fuel prices come down before September because, say, the Middle East situation improves, does the surcharge still apply to my ticket? So he's thinking he should be getting something more close to the 12 Rand.
1: So it should, So if the price of fuel comes down in July, August, why should I be still paying a surcharge?
0: Because the actual cost of the fuel at that time is going to be a lot less for the airline.
1: I'd hope, yeah.
0: So,
1: It's an astute question.
0: It is an astute question.
1: And you did indeed put it to Kirby Gordon, who is the chief marketing officer for FlySafair. Although it has to be said, in fairness, this is not only a FlySafair
0: issue.
1: It's every airline out there.
0: I just went to FlySafair because it happened to be someone who'd bought these
1: through
0: tickets
1: them.
0: From
1: yeah.
0: them. Yeah.
1: So what did he tell you?
0: He said, please get a clever answer. So Kirby went, oh, clever. You're setting me up here. But he said, the honest answer is that it's actually been a topic of debate on our side, and I'm sure with all airlines.
1: Yeah.
0: In an ideal world, he said, we'd charge the exact fuel surcharge applicable on the day you fly. But unfortunately, short of standing at the aircraft door with a card machine and a calculator, there is no practical way to do that. So it has to be managed using forecasts and averages. As to whether a peace deal would trigger refunds, he said, imagine, for example, that peace breaks out tomorrow. This was him last week saying this before we knew about memorandums of understanding. And fuel markets settle down. What do we do about a customer traveling in January 2027 who bought a ticket months earlier with a surcharge attached? That is something that we are watching very closely. And as I said, the prices don't normalize immediately upon
1: an overnight
0: it's
1: snapback.
0: Now definitely peace. Yeah, it's not going to be a snapback.
1: Yeah.
0: So the bottom line from Kirby Gordon of SAFE is, as for right now, it's simply too early to start refunding surcharges. While things have moved in the right direction, the conflict is still ongoing. But we won't be chasing Dane down the boarding bridge with a card machine asking him to top up his surcharge if prices spike again before September.
1: Well, fair
0: point. Because
1: that's
0: the other way around, we don't
1: ways.
0: Want that. Yes.
1: That is a fair point. So as much as we can say, but your fuel costs have come down, so our ticket price should, they weren't going to have the right to put your ticket price up if the fuel went up in the meantime.
0: So you can book a year ahead.
1: Yeah.
0: So somebody that booked end of last year to fly now would have scored because the fuel charge wouldn't have applied.
1: Yeah.
0: So it is swings and roundabouts.
1: Yeah. Okay, so the bottom line, I mean, what you see at checkout isn't an exact real-time fuel levy, because as he's pointed out,

0: have a safe flight. And, you know, it's a 1,000 rand flight is still a good deal. It's not 12 rand.
1: It's
0: I get
1: a quarter.
0: It, but it's still a considerable saving compared to what you would have paid. All right. We're going to take a short break and then we're back with your open line questions. So get them coming on the WhatsApp line, 072-567-1567. My producer is waving at me, telling me there is no more break. I've already done the second ad break and not ticked it off. Wendy, sorry. Okay. Not paying attention properly. That means we can go straight into the open line section of the show. And as I said, I've got two questions or comments already in. You are welcome to send others by WhatsApp to 072-567-1567. You can call us on 021-446-0567. You're also welcome to send an email through on pippah@capetalk.co.za. M comments on the WhatsApp line. Woolworths has introduced a 52 rand per month payment on your Woolworths card, whether or not you have a balance, even if it's a zero balance. That amounts to 624 rand per year. Nothing to some, much to others. In my case, money for jam, as I do not buy on the card. It's simply for APRO purposes. But I have decided after 30 years that it's enough to make me cancel my card because I believe it's daylight robbery. Do you think that's a fair assessment?
2: I think this is an issue that dates back to 2024 when Woolworths re-looked at its service fee. Some were being charged, some weren't. I'm trying to remember off the top of my head now, Pippa. But for some, it definitely was an increase. It's allowed for by the National Credit Act and, as I said, pretty much all other retailers on their store cards do levy it. It just varies in the amount quite substantially. So I think Woolworths would be at the high end. And there was a storm of protest. We would have covered it on the show.
0: I do recall that, yes.
2: I think this is someone who's just discovered it now. It's not a new development. It's in short, it's a service fee for operating the account. And yes, the Act entitles them to do it.
0: Okay. So, Em, I mean, you have the right to respond as you've done and say, I'm not prepared to absorb that cost. I'll cancel the card, which is what you have done. But it is within their rights to charge it. Okay. Right. Fred wrote in about a dispute he is having with Web Africa. He says, since March 2025, I cancelled all of my services with Web Africa because I was unhappy that they had increased my monthly payments without notice. I disputed the debits to my account for several months, eventually had to close my account and open another one to avoid all the disputes. But they have now handed the matter over to a debt management firm who are threatening me with blacklisting with the credit bureau. What can I do?
2: Fred, you need to email me, please, or with the was that an email or a WhatsApp?
0: It was an email, yeah.
2: Okay, so
0: I can forward it to you.
2: Please forward it to me. I'll need the account number. I have a very responsive person at Web Africa, and I'm sure that they'll get it sorted out very quickly.
0: Okay.
2: So sorry about that. It's very stressful to be getting, demands for payment from debt collecting companies.
0: Yeah. Okay. Fred, so to be continued on that one. We have a caller on the line with a question or comment. It's Mark from Belleville. Good afternoon, Mark.
3: Hi. Good afternoon, Pepper. Question for Wendy. Hi, Wendy.
0: Hello, Mark.
3: I wanted to know, for my daughter, I signed up for a flight attendant training course. Now you have to pay 50% at sign up of the value.
2: Yeah.
3: And then if cancelled, they bill you 30%. I just wanted to know if that is within the ambit of the CPA or,
2: okay.
3: You'll know. Okay. I'm not too sure.
2: So, in short,
3: I'll listen on the radio.
0: Okay. Thanks, Mark. Thanks for holding to speak to us as well. Appreciate it.
2: Okay. This is also covered by the Consumer Protection Act, and it's the section, don't know the number offhand, but it's about consumers' right to cancel advance bookings. So this would apply to weddings, holidays, whatever, and to do something like this, to study. But on the other side of that right is the supplier's right to charge a reasonable cancellation penalty. And reasonable is just defined as what the norm would be in that industry. And then also the timing is imperative. So in short, whether you left the time that you left from cancellation to the time that you were supposed to get the service, as you were supposed to start the course, whether there was sufficient time to give them a reasonable chance of filling that spot.
0: You cancelled 2 months before the

0: after off, 2 months.
1: Yeah.
0: Okay, so it certainly if they were able to fill her slot, then that's an automatic. They can't charge any, because the idea is not to enrich the suppliers. They get paid twice. If ever they weren't able to fill the slot or whatever the case may be, it can't be a blanket thing. There should be a sliding scale. So if you cancel, whenever you ask to pay a deposit, you should ask what the terms of it are. So it should be, you know, if you cancel very soon after making the booking, then you should get pretty much all your money back. Mine is a very minimal admin fee. They spend some time on working on your application. Halfway through, you know, so maybe 50% of your deposit, and if it's a last minute cancellation, no opportunity they could replace the booking, then you forfeit your deposit. But they should, it can't be a blanket. I mean, otherwise, what's it for? You're paying it, and it's just a non-refundable. There's no legal support for no refund of deposit under any circumstances. So those are all extra questions which I would need the answers to before I could say whether the company was within its rights. Because you know, and there are ways. I would certainly call from another number and make inquiries about whether somebody could join that course now.
1: And if you're told, yes, there is a space available,
0: well, then you can't prove that they would fill it.
1: But if they say it's fully booked, then you know they have filled that spot.
0: Then you're entitled to your what you paid back in full minus a nominal admin fee.
1: That's a smart piece of advice. A phone from somebody else's phone number.
0: I've done
1: number.
0: This with weddings before.
1: Okay.
0: Yeah.
1: Prove that they have actually
0: filled it. Now, you want to keep sometimes 60,000, 70,000 rand for nothing.
1: For having done nothing,
0: and they didn't
1: nothing.
0: Lose.
1: Yeah,
0: the idea is to be fair to both sides.
1: Wendy, we had this conversation a few years ago in the context of university applications and deposits. Do you remember where I had to pay an upfront deposit for a varsity place that I knew it was for a place in med school, and my daughter ended up going to a different varsity.
0: I remember. Yes,
1: and Vitz tried to keep the deposit, and I'm like, you cannot tell me that you do not have a list of 7,000 applicants ready to take that place.
0: What a cheek!
1: We did win in the end.
0: Yes.
1: We did get a refund, and I remember highlighting it then. But the reason I mention it is your comment that there is no such thing legally defensible as a non-refundable
0: Definitely
1: deposit.
0: Definitely not. This shouldn't
1: it's
0: be a revenue.
1: Used so often.
0: So many wedding venues as well use it as a revenue earning tool. That they shouldn't be. I mean, a million service providers would probably be able to phone in and say, we were let down.
1: We couldn't fill the space or get a replacement client.
0: Yes.
1: That's different. But if you've been able to fill the spot and get that money from somebody else, then it's very, very hard to defend how you could possibly expect to keep the money of the original applicant. So please be alert for that term. If somebody uses the term a non-refundable deposit, that's a red flag immediately, because legally speaking, there is no such thing as a blanket non-refundable deposit under any circumstances.
0: And if the contract doesn't have a section with a sliding scale and explaining exactly what you would do as a refund at different time periods, then sit down and negotiate one with them. So the idea is, should you go into everything half thinking that you might cancel, as exciting as the prospect of whatever it is, especially about weddings and holidays, and it's most an exciting thing, studying, whatever. But you know, plan for the what? Hope for the best and plan for the worst. Always and any time you're asked to pay a deposit, interrogate the terms and conditions of it. And if they say, well, it's non-refundable, then either renegotiate and get them to sign it or move on.
1: Yeah. You know, you always think, Wendy, if they're prepared to play fast and loose with the law on that, then
0: exactly.
1: On what else?
0: Exactly.
1: That's the bigger question. It might seem like a small thing, but it speaks to a lack of accountability
0: to
1: the law.
0: And the culture of the organization.
1: Yeah. Okay. Let's see. We have a question in from Ray. He says, if a cell phone shop takes on a job and then messes your phone up, can you sue for the money you paid them or minus their quote charge? Briefly, that's what happened, but it's actually a long story of two phones they couldn't fix. Afterwards, they asked to fix a different phone at a lower charge, I assume as compensation for the job that was messed up the first time.
0: Sorry, what was the question? Do they want replacement?
1: Can you sue for the money you paid them minus their quote charge for the repair?
0: Of course. So, I mean, if they've damaged the phone more, then they would be liable for replacing the phone or putting it back into the position it was when they when it was entrusted to them, yeah.
1: Okay, so long
0: definitely.
1: And short answer, yes. Okay, thanks, Ray. We've got another voice note that's come in from Helen. I think we have. Yeah, we've got time to take a listen and respond.
2: Pip and Wendy, going back to the AA discovery of a number of South African models not having the necessary safety standards to meet NCAP ratings, I did a lot of research and advised my son and his wife to buy a urban cruiser because it had all the right NCAP safety ratings. There were two models internationally on their website, and both had very high NCAP ratings. I went into Toyota, I bought a model without realizing that there is a model in South Africa that is not registered on Toyota's international website, and that model doesn't meet the NCAP ratings at all. I had my grandson with me. The salesman and dealer principal was aware that I was putting a child into the car, and they failed to mention that this particular model does not meet NCAP ratings, and certainly not for a child. What grounds do I have to go back to them on it? They didn't tell me it did have, but they didn't tell me it didn't have. And on the international site, as I said, it had the two models with full NCAP ratings. I didn't do a model check. I assumed that it would have been one of the two and the cheaper of the two. What rights do I have?
1: That's a question I think a lot of vehicle owners might be asking themselves right now.
0: Okay, I don't think we've got enough time for the full answer I'd like to give, but the brief answer is, first of all, Helen saying they didn't meet NCAP ratings. That's not a full sentence because the ratings are 1 to 5. 5 being the best, 1 being not great.
1: Yeah.
0: Yes.
1: Yeah.
0: So, as we've said when we've spoken about models that have been tested, South African models that have been tested and rated by Global NCAP as part of the Safer Cars for Africa campaign, the reality is that if you're just searching sites and you're searching for NCAP ratings, you've got to be very careful that you are not looking at a car that is sold in another market. It's the same badge, it's the same model, but it's not the same car under the skin, because other markets require much more in the way of legally, in way of safety spec than we do here in South Africa. So that's given rise to the situation where the same car, same model is
1: different in South Africa than what is being sold in Berlin.
0: So as for whether you required any compensation, the short answer, harshly off the top of my head, would be no, and I'll tell you why. I had a case where a woman had bought a Hyundai Grand i10 for her daughter and wanted a safe car, and this was last year before the car was crash tested and found to have zero safety stars for a number of reasons. But she was interrogating the NCAP, the safety rating, before, last year. And she had a WhatsApp from the salesperson stating 5-star.
1: Ooh, okay.
0: And so that was clear. She'd asked the question, got a wrong answer, got an answer that applied to a different market, so it's misleading. And on the basis of that, Hyundai refunded her in full. And actually, they refunded all the extras, the insurance premiums, absolutely everything. She was put back into and the car had been driven for quite a few months. I was quite actually impressed with that. But that was proof.
1: She had
0: it wasn't a verbal thing.
1: She had
0: it in
1: misled.
0: Black and white. Yeah. And they were at pains, was Hyundai, to say this doesn't apply to in all cases. But this was, we don't condone misrepresentation. So in your case, Helen, you looked on an international site, didn't independently verify it, didn't say, sorry, this is not to sound like I'm judging you, but it's or blaming you. But you didn't specifically say, "I've saw this site. This is the same car." And unfortunately, the consumers might come to that conclusion if you don't understand these NCAP how the ratings work. And you didn't ask also, you know, what is the safety rating of this car? And they said 5 or 4, which would have been a lie because it doesn't apply in South Africa. You made an assumption based on an international site and then made your decision without querying it further. As harsh as that sounds, I don't think you would have grounds then to say you were misled.
1: Okay. The difference being, the in the case of the previous case that you dealt with, Wendy, there was a a paper trail to follow, as it were, that proved unequivocally that she had been told by the branch.
0: Yes.
1: That the rating was different to what it actually was.
0: As it's actually the European rating. And also just to add, because that's not to say that that car is not perfectly legally able to be sold in South Africa. It is. It's just that the cars sold in this country don't have to meet quite as high a bar in terms of safety features as they do in other markets.
1: Okay. We have to leave it there. So to the one or two people who sent questions, please rather email Wendy. I can't forward from this WhatsApp line to Wendy. So Sally and Caro and others who've messaged in with quick cases we didn't get to today, you're very welcome to go to Wendy's website, wendynola.co.za, spelled K-N-O-W-L-E-R, wendynola.co.za. Fill out the contact form there and put your case to her. Otherwise, send an email to consumer@nola.co.za. You're welcome to CC me in as well on pippah@capetalk.co.za. Till next week. No, yes, you are still here next week, Wednesday. I'm not here next week. I'm on afternoon drive. But Wendy will be back with Consumer Talk with Saskia Falcon next week, Wednesday. Keep well till then.
0: Thanks.
1: On tomorrow's edition of the show, we hear the heartwarming story of how a community rallied around a local clothing business after a fire devastated its premises. 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
5: Consumer inflation rises to 4.5% and clashes in Durban, where Malawians are being repatriated. Good afternoon, I'm Wesley Peterson. South Africa's retail sector has seen a slowdown in April. According to Stats SA, retail trade sales increased by 1.3% year-on-year in April, slowing from March's 2.6% gains. A decline in sales over the latest three-month period suggests consumers remain under pressure and that spending growth remains uneven. City South Africa economist Gina Schumann says what's important to note about a slowdown in real retail sales is that inflation is climbing.
6: We did see inflation climb quite steeply between March and April. So remember, CPI went from 3.1 in March to 4% in April because of the Middle East crisis and what was going on with fuel prices. This is also probably why you can put some of the slowdown down to the immediate effect of CPI, because immediately people have to pay more for transport. So that would have already have eaten away at consumer incomes for the month of April.
5: South Africa has moved a step closer to establishing a basic income grant policy, which is now heading to cabinet for a final decision. Acting Social Development Minister Sindisiwe Shikunga says the policy will see the introduction of a universal grant that will also replace the 370 Rand Social Relief of Distress grant. Shikunga told the Select Committee on Social Services that they'll also be meeting with National Treasury to discuss the viability of the new policy. Bobalo Ndenze reports.
7: Acting Minister Cindy Shikunga says studies have shown that the SRD grant has made significant contributions to shielding millions of South Africans from extreme poverty and hunger. She says 8.5 million people have benefited, but this still falls far short of targets. Shikunga says the department presented the draft policy to Cabinet on the 26th of November 2024, and Cabinet directed that further work be done.
8: Extensive consultation have since been held with key stakeholders, and the department has since updated the draft policy accordingly, and will be meeting National Treasury on this matter.
7: Shikunga said further public consultations will start on the basic income grant once Cabinet has refined the draft policy, which is expected to overhaul the country's social welfare system. Baba Londenza, Eyewitness News.
5: Malawian authorities say chaotic scenes at Sherwood Hall in Durban earlier today have resulted from a complete misunderstanding between their citizens and police. A group of Malawian men camping at the community hall had started a demonstration, but it turned violent, leading to police intervention. They believed they were being taken to a refugee camp or jail instead of back to Malawi. Adam Ali from the Malawi Consulate explains.
9: But now the thing is, what I'm seeing, the small mistake is they never know anything about this. So when they see the people going into the van, they were thinking now they are being arrested. So that's why it started the chaos.
5: Ali adds it's taken calls from those already transported to Johannesburg to calm the situation.
9: So now, as I was inside, lucky those people who left yesterday, they are in Johannesburg. So they phoned now to tell their friends that, no, we are here in Joburg, we are safe. By now we are at the garage, we are even buying some stuff to eat and whatever.
5: The sexual assault case of convicted paedophile Ian Wares has been delayed again in the Wynberg Regional Court. This after his lawyer requested more time to obtain a private social worker's report for sentencing arguments. Wares, a former Rondebosch Boys Primary School teacher in Cape Town, was convicted in March of indecently assaulting a former pupil in 1988. The case has been ongoing since 2023 and has faced several delays. Nduduzelo Nene reports.
10: Ian Wares' attorney, William Fullard, told the court the defense was not ready to present arguments on sentencing because a private social worker's report was still outstanding. The defense had previously requested a postponement on May 13th to obtain the same report. However, Fullard said his client could not afford to pay for it after initially indicating that he would. He also said the state social worker's report was only received on Monday evening, leaving insufficient time to assess its contents before court proceedings. Fullard asked for another postponement to secure a private report, arguing it would assist the court in making an informed sentencing decision. State prosecutor Rafika Cornelius opposed the request, saying the defense had enough time since May to obtain the report. She argued that the defense was simply dissatisfied with the findings of the state report and that a new report would not change the facts of the case. Magistrate Vanessa Meek postponed the matter to July 15 for sentencing arguments and ordered the defense to provide the private social worker's report to the state at least a week before the hearing. Ntuthuzelo Nene, Eyewitness News.
5: And President Cyril Ramaphosa has urged African leaders to renew their commitments and accelerate action on the Ebola crisis. Speaking at a high-level virtual African Union meeting on the crisis yesterday, Ramaphosa has emphasized solidarity, stronger health systems, and urgent investment in Africa's own capacity to respond to health emergencies. He's also announced that South Africa is increasing its financial pledge to support the fight against Ebola. 808 cases, including 192 deaths, have been confirmed since the outbreak last month in the Democratic Republic of Congo. Gold's at $4,333.56 an ounce. The rand's 16.18 to the dollar, 21.70 to the pound, 18.77 to the euro. Brent crude, $79.58 a barrel. In traffic, ramp closure on the N2 outbound at the ramp to Jan Smuts Drive southbound. You need to use an alternative route on the M5 southbound before Barclay, a stationary vehicle obstructing the left lane. The Nelson Mandela Boulevard outbound has traffic slowing down at Browning Road. The M5 north and south is backed up at Barclay Road. The M3 southbound is also slowing down between Clipper and Paradise. Cape Town weather tomorrow, partly cloudy with a moderate southeaster, a low of 14 and a high of 19. The top story this hour, South Africa's retail sector has seen a slowdown in April.
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11: 8 minutes now, it is past 3 o'clock. It's a Wednesday afternoon, the 17th of June, 2026. I would have loved to be, is it a fly on the wall when a conversation would have taken place between the federal leader of the Democratic Alliance and your mayor, Jordan Hill-Lewis, and the soon-to-be former Minister of Agriculture, John Steenhuisen, we understand that there's a friendship between the two gentlemen for a very long time. Jordan Hill Lewis would refuse to stand for federal leadership position for as long as John Steenhuisen was intending to contest for that role. It was made a lot easier in the recent Congress because John had made the decision not to contest. And this friend of his would have had to make a call and say, sorry, bro, we're going to have to remove you from your job as Minister of Agriculture. It will be Willie Okump, of course, who will replace him as Minister of Agriculture if the President agrees. We'll be talking to Theodor Yaga this hour. He's the chairperson of the Southern African Agricultural Initiative to reflect on the proposed changes by the federal leader of the DA. It seems the response by Minister John Steenhuisen to issues of foot and mouth disease have been less than satisfactory. And of course, a recent court ruling did not help matters at all. Theo will share with us what his thinking is. We'll then speak to Wandile Mtiane. He's the chief executive of Ubuntu Design Group. He's been walking on foot all the way from KZN to Cape Town. He'll be joining us in studio at about 20 minutes to 3 to reflect on his experiences, what he witnessed, and to remind us why he had embarked on this adventure in the first place. And then 2 days ago, I noted that unhomogenized milk is popular in the UK, and there was some sort of to-ing and fro-ing of what is unhomogenized milk. We thought we'd invite the GM of the Dairy Standards Agency. Jumpy Berger will join us at about 10 minutes to 3, to 4 rather, this afternoon. Throughout, we welcome your calls on 021-446-0567, particularly what you make of the changes to the Government of National Unity as proposed by the federal leader of the DA, Jordan Hill Lewis. I'd love to get your analysis of that. Your WhatsApp messages and voice notes to 072-567-1567.
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11: Willie Okum's immediate mandate will be to resolve ongoing legal proceedings relating to the foot and mouth disease, according to a statement issued by the federal leader of the DA. It will be to work with the entire sector to overcome the crisis and to restore confidence through accelerated practical steps to bring the crisis under control. Minister Okum will also further the work of opening new markets to our agricultural products to help grow the economy and to create jobs. You'll remember that last month the High Court in Pretoria ruled against Minister Steenhuisen, ordering that farmers may procure private vaccines for foot and mouth disease from lawful importers, manufacturers, or their lawful agents. The Southern African Agri Initiative, hailing the judgment in the case against Agriculture Minister John Steenhuisen and other state institutions as a victory for all livestock and game farmers in South Africa. Happy to take your reflections, your analysis of the proposed changes by the federal leader of the DA, that's Jordan Hill Lewis, on the number 021-446-0567. And share with us what you make of someone like David Mania, for example, who's the MEC for Education here in the Western Cape, being promoted to a national role. And very, very sort of effective leader in Gauteng, also being moved to a national role. I'd love to hear your thoughts. I don't understand enough of the internal mechanics of the DA to perhaps see how relationships perhaps may have influenced this decision. But on the face of it appears that Jordan Hill Lewis is rewarding hard work. Right? The names proposed for the shifts in the Government of National Unity are people who either at national level or at provincial level have really demonstrated their worth. And it appears that this is very much well done for a job done well. And here is a reward and how we're going to see a different role for you, certainly within the spheres of government. And also, Jordan Hill Lewis, in basically using his scalpel to cut from cabinet someone perceived to be a good friend of his because of delivering below what is expected, that is a fantastic narrative to share with the electorate, that friendship will not protect anyone from being held accountable, I suppose, for a lack of performance. There is something there, right? Because we know of the friendship between John Steenhuisen and Jordan Hill Lewis. We know this to be true. And for Jordan Hill Lewis, one of the first decisions he's made as federal leader of the DA to make such a move where his friend is effectively being demoted, that is a good narrative to send out there, that no friend will be protected. And it's all about hard work. It's all about delivering on the promise to the people of South Africa. And as long as you do that, you'll continue to occupy these important offices. If you don't, well, you'll be replaced by other people. And if I was Cyril Ramaphosa, I would watch this very carefully, because this is going to be a narrative that can be used by the DA to convince the electorate to give them a chance, particularly in the 2029 general elections. Your thoughts? 021-446-0567. Your WhatsApp messages and voice notes to 072-567-1567. If you are a card-carrying member of the Democratic Alliance and you'd like to share your reflections on the recommendations being made by your federal leader, you're also most welcome to use those numbers. We will be talking to Theo Deyaga, the chairperson of the Southern African Agricultural Initiative, about those proposed changes in a moment. We'll also speak to Basil Manuel, the executive director for NAPTOSA, one of the teaching unions, for their reaction to a possible cabinet reshuffle that will see the MEC for Education, David Mania, leaving his post in the province of the Western Cape to obviously take up a position in national government. We don't have word yet as to who his potential replacement might be in the provincial government. Those are the two conversations we're having around what has been a big political story of the day. But I'm keen on getting your reaction, getting a sense of how you are feeling about these decisions that have been made by Jordan Hill Lewis. It's 16 minutes past 3.
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1: Good afternoon, Africa. Taking a look at our roads this afternoon. It is a bit busier as schools are back, and just after the long weekend, the M5 southbound, just before Berkeley Road, there's a stationary vehicle in the left lane. And if you're leaving the city on Nelson Mandela Boulevard outbound, traffic slowing down from Rudebloom Road. The M5 north and south, that's also slowing down at Berkeley Road. And if you're on the M3 southbound, traffic slowing down between UCT and Paradise Road. Traffic lights remain faulty in Observatory at Liswick Parkway and Station Road, as well as in Strand at the N2 and Broadlands. I'm Justine Rinkus, and I have more EWN traffic in 15 minutes.
4: 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Weather.
11: The rainfall, which was forecast for Sunday, has disappeared from the forecast in front of me. In fact, in a forecast that is longer than 7 days, it appears that that rain only starts to take effect on Wednesday, Thursday next week. I'd love to know what happened meteorologically to push away the rainfall that was expected for Sunday. A beautiful weather today, currently about 24 degrees Celsius. It will cool down to an overnight of 14. There'll be partly cloudy conditions tomorrow, with a maximum of 19 and a moderate southeasterly. Clear skies on Friday and Saturday. Temperatures on Friday, 12 and 21, with an east-southeasterly that'll be moderate. And then on Saturday, 12 and 24, with a southeasterly that will be light. We'll see some partly cloudy conditions anyway on Sunday. No rainfall being predicted now. A minimum of 13, a maximum of 21. And then it will be a cloudy start to the new week. 14 and 19 are your temperatures on Tuesday. Partly cloudy conditions, 13 and 19.
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11: It's 22 minutes now past 3 o'clock. The big political story of the day, the federal leader of the Democratic Alliance, Jordan Hill Lewis, writing to President Cyril Ramaphosa, making recommendations and changes to the Government of National Unity. He's asking in the main for the Minister of Agriculture, John Steenhuisen, to be replaced by Minister Okump, whose immediate mandate will be to resolve ongoing legal proceedings relating to the foot and mouth disease. Joining me on the line is Dr. Theo de Jager. Theo is the chairperson of the Southern African Agricultural Initiative. Theo, a very good afternoon and welcome to the show.
19: Good afternoon and thank you for inviting me on.
11: Is this news that the initiative would be welcoming, seeing a change in the political leadership of this portfolio? And what do you make of Willie Okump?
19: Look, we are facing a terrible year in agriculture. This is the perfect storm. We've never had the floods we've just had in the Eastern Cape, Southern Cape, Karoo, and even up north in the Letaba district. The diesel price and the price of fertilizer because of the war in Iran has never been as high. We didn't even imagine that it can go this high. And in the midst of it all, we have this foot and mouth disease that is impacting on every livestock farmer, and it is still running away from us. It is expanding much faster than what we can vaccinate. So for agriculture, this is a very, very cruel circumstances, and we need to do something out of the box to get on top of it. So we welcome the new broom. We have worked with Willie Oakham for quite a while, even before he became Minister of Environmental Affairs, and during the toughest of times in the tension that has built up with the handling of foot and mouth disease, he often acted as an intermediary between that part of organized agriculture which were ignored by his predecessor and his political party, but also between us and Minister Steenhuisen. So we've come quite a long way with him. He comes from an agricultural background. He grew up in Tzaneen. He knows the farmers very well, and he's got soft ears for their interests. And also, he's part of a family farming enterprise himself. Hence, we really have good hope that he will come up with the magic.
11: And what will that magic be, Theo? What magic will need to be conjured up in order to overcome the crises that you've listed?
19: Well, I think when it comes to the foot and mouth disease, the strategy which we have followed up to now has not yielded the results we needed. We need a new strategy. We cannot just chase this disease and try to vaccinate wherever it breaks out. We need to get ahead of it. We need to fill up all the open spaces where the disease can spread into. And we need to do it twice this year still. So we need a different strategy. Secondly, when it comes to the floods, the natural disasters, we've hoped that when the DA took this ministry, that they would take a new look at the structures in the state, which we used to have prior to 1994, such as the Agricultural Credit Board as a kind of a safety net when we are hit with natural disasters in a district, and maybe put something in place similar to that, and link it up to the extension services of the state, and link it up with a land bank, which is a state-owned bank. But it has not happened. And when it comes to the prices of diesel and fertilizer, you know, in the second half of the year here in South Africa, farmers buy most of their diesel because it's harvest time. And as soon as the harvest is off by the middle of August, we need to start plowing and disking and planting again before November. Hence, the price of diesel really makes a big impact. Now it is sky high, but the price we get for our products is very low because we sit with a massive surplus this year. And all our neighbors, too. We know that Zambia, for example, just announced that they have harvested 4.5 million tons. Their only consumption is only 2.6. So those surpluses will also go into the region. All of that suppresses the price we get for our products. So there are too many farmers who say we simply cannot afford to plant anything this year. We need an out-of-the-box solution, such as looking for new markets, maybe opening up the energy markets for grains, also looking at other users, putting it through the feedlots or the chicken and so. And for that, we need different policies. Hence, we think that there's a lot of open ground for Willie Oakham to plow now.
11: Yeah. In fact, in the statement issued by Jordan Hill-Lewis, he said that Minister Oakham will also further the work of opening new markets to our agricultural products to help grow the economy and to create jobs. Where are those opportunities, Theo? Which markets do you think we should be exploring in order then to have a wider suite of options for you to sell your product?
19: Look, if I can take one step back before I answer you on geographically where they are, I want to underline this principle that the world became a very small place for farmers. Every farmer is every day in competition with the best other producers in the world, and our products, they flow across international boundaries like water. And if there's a surplus of chicken in Brazil, we will feel it, because cheaper chicken will come onto the South African markets, and we might not be able to compete with them. So we must go to where there is a need for those commodities in which we have a competitive advantage. And in our case, there's we can compete when it comes to fruits, subtropical fruits and delicious fruits. And when it comes to the staples, we can competitively produce maize, but we cannot competitively produce wheat. Wheat is bread. And bread is as big a staple food as maize is, pop porridge is. So we need to strategize on when and where to plant what. We cannot just go on the way we have done. For many years, our markets were impacted by Ukraine and Russia. They are the kings of wheat. To give you an idea, we have this wonderful production on maize this year, more than 16 million tons, and the biggest harvest on the continent. But Ukraine on its own produces 144 million tons of wheat. So we are small in comparison to those big producers. And there's just no way we can stop or block the wheat coming from that area into South Africa and getting into to our bread. So this new, this rethinking needs to be done around the table where all the stakeholders sit: the producers, the government, the processors, and the retail. And it's not been done for quite a while. Hence, we are losing family farmers. If a farm cannot make a profit, you lose that farmer.
11: And Theo, what I'm hearing is that you as an initiative are certainly happy to engage with Veli Okump once he's been confirmed as the new Minister of Agriculture by the President, Cyril Ramaphosa. Thank you very much for your time this afternoon, Dr. Theo Diacha, the chairperson of the Southern African Agricultural Initiative. More of your calls, 021-446-0567, on the changes to the Government of National Unity proposed by the federal leader of the DA, Jordan Hill Lewis, chief of which is the demotion, effectively, of John Steenhuisen from Minister of Agriculture to a Deputy Minister, and to have him replaced by Veli Okump. What do you make of those proposals? The time now, this Wednesday afternoon, is 29 minutes to 4 o'clock. And Wesley Peterson, you've got the latest from EWN. Good afternoon.
5: Thanks, Africa. Good afternoon. Some Delft residents have expressed hopelessness after Eskom again failed to address an outage that's been ongoing since April. Last week, the power utility assured EWN it would address specific issues affecting more than 50 homes over the past weekend. However, it appears the problem that was caused by severe storms has not been fixed, and ward councillor Deneo Masiu adds Eskom representatives did not show up for a meeting scheduled for Friday. Community leader Jermaine Nahimia says Eskom's failure to fulfill a promise to visit the area over the weekend comes as no surprise to residents.
20: It's quite sad and it's frustrating because they said they're going to pitch the weekend, but they're not. And every time we get our hopes up to say that someone is coming out, but it never does. The situation is currently very bad. Residents are stressful. Residents are hopeless.
5: These two residents from Delft's Leiden community say they've been without electricity for 3 weeks.
21: The meat is going off. We can't cook. We can't do anything. We can't wash. And it is for her. It's affecting her too much.
20: Yeah.
21: Because they can't have warm water when they go to school.
5: The South African Legal Workers Union is staging a two-day nationwide protest, giving legal aid 10 days to respond to demands in a 17-page memorandum. The union says years of budget cuts have left lawyers overburdened, courts under-resourced, and staff battling both heavy workloads and mental health strain. The protest has already caused delays and postponements at courts that depend on legal aid services. Dimakatso Leshoro reports.
0: The union is demanding the reversal of several decisions, including a 60-year age limit for staff, action-heavy caseloads, and an end to the freezing of posts. Protesters directed their frustrations at Legal Aid Board Chairperson Judge Nobulawo Mbele, who was not present when the Legal Aid Board CEO and Deputy Chairperson accepted the memorandum. They accused Mbele of refusing to approve performance bonuses and of accepting budget cuts imposed on legal aid by the department. Union President Andile Mavata.
2: We are not impressed with the conduct by both the Minister of Justice and Chairperson of the Board.
22: Yeah, we are not.
2: In our view, both have absolutely no interest of legal aid employees.
0: The protest action is expected to continue tomorrow. Dimakatso Leshoro, Eyewitness News.
5: Police have caught a robber red-handed mugging a woman inside a taxi in Valhalla Park. Officers were patrolling along Robert Sobukwe Road when they noticed the taxi pulling over to the side of the road. The taxi driver then jumped out the vehicle and fled on foot. And another man followed seconds later. Police spokesperson Frederik van Wyk says the suspect was arrested with a firearm and a handbag that he had apparently stolen from a commuter minutes earlier.
23: Upon searching the mail, he was found in possession of a 9mm pistol with two rounds of ammunition, three sachets containing tick and a handbag. Inside the taxi was a woman who claimed she was robbed at gunpoint by the suspect and the bag belongs to her.
5: The MK party claims the IEC was not transparent enough about the technical glitches experienced by its election results dashboard during the last general elections. The Electoral Court is hearing the party's bid to have the 2024 national and provincial elections set aside. During the vote counting process, the results dashboard went offline for more than an hour due to what the IEC described as a technical glitch. However, the MK party alleges the election results were manipulated while the dashboard was offline, as Alpha Ramoshwana reports.
24: MK party president Jacob Zuma believes his party could have won the 2024 general election outright had there not been what he alleges was vote rigging. The party has argued in court today that the IEC should have been more transparent about what caused the results dashboard to go blank. The party's legal representative, advocate Thabani Masuku, argues that the IEC's explanation for the blackout has never been tested.
25: There is a non-negotiable requirement on the IEC to act accountably, to act transparently, to act responsibly, and to act with integrity. So what the applicants amended Relief 6 to facilitate judicial determination of is while those standards have been satisfied, it does not seek to avoid adjudication.
24: Zuma walked into the electoral court this morning surrounded by his personal protectors and party members. He maintains that about 9 million votes in the 2024 general elections were unaccounted for. Alpha Ramshwana, Eyewitness News, Johannesburg.
5: Cape Town weather tomorrow, partly cloudy with a moderate southeaster, a low of 14 and a high of 19. The top story this hour, some Delft residents have expressed hopelessness after Eskom again failed to address an outage that's been ongoing since April.
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1: Happening now on the M5 southbound, that's just before Berkeley Road. There's still a stationary vehicle out in the left lane. And if you're traveling on the N2 outbound, traffic is still crawling between Mowbray Main and Bunga Avenue. The M5 north, that's slowing down at Berkeley Road. And if you headed out in the other direction on the M5 southbound, traffic slowing down between Pinelands and Kenilworth this afternoon. And we also have some roadworks that's on the R300 south in the right lane on the link to the N2 incoming. I'm Justine Rinkus and I'll have more EWN traffic in 15 minutes.
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11: I should note that I'm getting quite a number of messages on the WhatsApp line to 072-567-1567, many making accusations against either Jordan Hill-Lewis, Willy Ocamp, John Steniers, and even Dr. Theo Deyaga, who was my first guest. We offer you the option to come on air so that you can make that claim and I can ask certain questions. So if I'm not reading your message, it's because all I can do is you telling me it's Friday today. And I go, no, it's not. It's Wednesday. And then the conversation moves on, right? There's no point then. So We extend the invitation for you to call us on 021-446-0567 so that we can have an actual conversation around some of the thinking that you share. One person who did message saying, I'm not a DA member, but I'm glad Jordan Hill Lewis got rid of John Steenhuisen, but I really can't believe that he's giving Willie Oakamp John's position. Willie is a part-time farmer, but he also loves captive lion farming, etc. He's not a nice person, but I guess most politicians aren't, and is not the right person for the job. He believes in money, not preventing animal abuse. Now, I'd love to engage you on that one. I'd really love to engage on who you think then would be the most appropriate person. Is canned farming, lion farming, illegal in South Africa? Because if it isn't, then he's not breaking the law, is he? You might disagree with the sentiment, with the notion, with the idea of it, but as long as he's not breaking the law, there's certainly nothing stopping Jordan Hill Lewis from proposing him as the replacement agriculture minister. So when I read messages like that, this is all I can do, just give you my reflections, whereas I'd love to hear what you're thinking, what informs your thinking, and more importantly, what you think the best solution might be. So your calls, most welcome on 021-446-0567.
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11: Mzansi is getting ready for Lotto jackpot draws. 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
11: 19 minutes now, it is 2:04. The exact distance between Durban and Cape Town is 1,636 kilometers. And when I look at Google Maps, it gives me an option of driving the distance or taking a bus. It does not give me an option of walking the distance. And somebody who has done exactly that is an architect, a social entrepreneur, Wandile Mtiani, who's also the CEO of Ubuntu Design Group. Wandile, welcome to Cape Town.
9: Thank you. Thank you very much. I'm happy to be here.
11: How long did it take you to walk the distance?
9: It took me exactly 55 days.
11: 55 days. But with deliberate stops, right? And rest periods.
9: Yes, with deliberate stops and rest periods, I embarked on this journey to fully understand the true housing experience across the whole of South Africa.
11: And what have you found?
9: I found that, first of all, as a country, we are kinder than maybe the headlines suggest, yeah? My family and everyone, rightfully so, we're very concerned about crime and being harmed. And yet I was received with incredible love in each neighborhood. I think, people probably just thought, who is this weird guy carrying a huge backpack? You know what I mean? But more importantly, I realized that we're more alike than we are different, right? Whether it was a mother who hosted me in a rondavel in the Eastern Cape or an Afrikaner Tani in Mossel Bay, You know, they made me the English breakfast. They made sure that, you know, I woke up on time for my walk, gave me snacks, you know, made sure that they prayed for me and wished me well. So yeah, that was beautiful to see. I think the only difference I saw across cultures was that, you know, white people eat a lot of soup, you know what I mean? A lot of soup, yeah.
11: Especially at this time of the year. I mean, the weather is getting cold and it's a lot easier to just put liters of soup on a stovetop that you can enjoy over days as opposed to coming up with something different every time.
9: 100%. But, you know, I think obviously I haven't been here at a different time, yeah. But it's like, you know, the first family, you know, once I got to the Western Cape, it was like I was going on a soup kitchen tour, you know what I mean? I get to the first family, you know, it's soup. I was like, okay, cool. The second, the third. At some point, I was like, wait, there's got to be something going on. They must have talked to each other.
11: Before we get to your best and, I suppose, most challenging experiences, let's remind listeners why you embarked on this journey.
9: Right. I embarked on this journey for two reasons.

0: to solve that. Ironically, around the same time, I developed an app that enables people in informal settlements and rural areas to design flood-resistant homes, all within the click of a button instead of hiring expensive architects, etc. And got accepted to Harvard on the very same day. So this walk meant I wanted to raise awareness on the affordable housing crisis in South Africa. That's one. But number two, I wanted to raise the funds for me to go study my master's in design engineering at Harvard so that I can develop this AI app so that it can help the 2.5 million South Africans who are still on the housing waiting list. Now, what I didn't anticipate going to the walk was how this cause or need will resonate with South Africans across the spectrum, not just the poor, not just the ones in the informal settlements, but the ones also in places like Mosselbaai and Elgin and Sedgefield. I realized that for the first time, maybe in a very long time, the South Africans, white or black, rich or poor, we are united by our municipal failures, right? So, and we're just paying slightly different prices. For the family in the informal settlement, the price may be high because the roof flies away, as you saw in the storms in Cape Town. People lose their lives. The house floods, right? But for the family in Sedgefield, they have to almost take a second mortgage, or the gentleman in Elgin said it's felt like taking a second loan to offset those things by putting on their own solar panels, putting their own water treatment. Effectively, we've come to a point where each household has to be its own municipality to provide its own bulk services, because we can't trust on the government that we pay our taxes to. So as a result, I think people hosted me with hope, with generosity, and, you know, they wanted to tell me their stories and help me understand how much they're paying for this, help me see the damage. And so, yeah, I learned a lot out of this experience.
1: I've always held the view that government should not be the provider of housing solutions, because they are just bad at it. All that we require of them is to put in place a legislative framework within which developers, designers, people with solutions can actually deliver those solutions. And I'm glad to hear that we are of one here. But what is the solution? Right. Because we in Cape Town, I imagine Durban has the same challenge, as does Joburg and Pretoria. Everybody's moving to the urban centers, right, because they're looking for access to social services, to education, to jobs, all of those wonderful things. And then you've got an area like Dunoon, for example, right, that has five times the number of people who should be living there. Right. It's flooded, it's got fires, all sorts of challenges that we face every day. And we're just not building enough housing solutions to address that demand. Where is the solution, do you think?
0: I think that's a really good question. I'd also want to start with the disclaimer that I'm not an expert in housing, in understanding the sort of like the full spectrum of housing in Cape Town or the townships there. But I can speak from the half story of what I've experienced.
1: Yes.
0: So from the half story of what I've experienced, I want to start by this. I intentionally ended my walk on June 16 to represent that there's no other person or other time. No one is coming to save us. We are the ones we've been waiting for, and we are the change that we seek. Pre-primary school kids stood up for a cause and changed the trajectory of history. I'm 32. I'm a young person in South Africa. This walk was for me to say, hey guys, let's be the change that we want to see. That's why I'm building this platform, so that families like my aunt, if my aunt had the floor plans and the structure that I am creating using AI, she wouldn't have had to wait 25 years to get a home. And I think what the government promises does is it takes away our urgency, right? And creates us into these voter blocks that divide us across the platforms. But now to specifically answer your question, I think the solutions are enabling young people like myself to build these platforms, government segmenting land where people are given plots of land where they can then be able to innovate and build dignified housing, right? Rather than them doing it, because of course they've failed, as you've seen. But here's the shocker of

0: what I experienced. You see, when I slept in the Rondavel, bathed in the dish, you know, hot water that we had to put in the fire, etc., and the pit latrine outside, I thought that was the worst of it. But when I went to Elanga, and it's almost like families are staying on top of each other, and Khayelitsha and the back rooms in Mitchell's Plains and the Cap Flats, I'd argue that the people living in Ebisho in the Eastern Cape have a lot more dignity. And that just comes from the land and them being able to build toilets that have dignity and subsistence farming. What I realized here was that they told me there's a pocket system here, and I go to Lang, I talk to the gogos. I thought it meant like, you know, when you're at a party, there's those potter parties, they get full and then a truck comes. They're like, no, no, no, let's show you. It's a bucket. They do their business by putting it just behind the doors and your family is there. Just that's a little bit of privacy. And then they take that in the morning and they put it in the storm water because the drainage, which was built for a certain number of people, stopped working a long time ago. And the city keeps saying, we're looking into it as the engineers. And then the kids are playing soccer there. And then you look, there's drainage, there's a kid playing soccer. And then there's a poll that says, vote to keep the city working. You know, so this is the irony that I saw. So what am I saying? I think the solutions are with young people. Let's segment pieces of land for people to be able to build their own homes. Let's subsidize financing, things like flips and other programs. And that's why I've created a tool where people can design, build, and access financing for their own home, Ubuntu Home.
1: We'll talk more about that tool in a moment, and we'll reflect, of course, on the best and most challenging experiences that you've had in a moment. My guest is Wandile Mtiani. He's the CEO of Ubuntu Design Group, choosing and deliberately designing to have his 1,600-kilometer walk ending on June 16 yesterday. We'll find out how many more days he's here for. A lot of people are starting to invite you to different places here in Cape Town as well. The time now is 8 minutes to four.
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3: Thanks, Africa. Happening now in Churchill Estate at Franz Conradi Drive and McIntyre Street. There's been an accident. And if you're on the M5 South link to the N2, there's currently a truck broken down. So do approach with caution. And if you are headed on the N1 outbound, traffic is slowing down between the Foreshore and Balville this afternoon. The M3 South, that's also backed up between UCT and Paradise Road. Traffic lights remain faulty. That's in Strand at the N2 and Broadlands, as well as in Observatory at Lisbic Parkway and Station Road. I'm Justine Rinkus, and I'll have more EWN traffic in 10 minutes.
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1: 5 minutes now, it is 2:04. My guest is Wandile Mtiane. He's the CEO of Ubuntu Design Group. He's walked the distance of 1,600 kilometers all the way from Durban to Cape Town over 55 days and has, I imagine, a lifetime of reflections to enjoy. Wandile, a question from Keith. How many pairs of shoes did you go through while you were on the journey?
0: So actually, 1.5.
1: And the reason,
0: the reason I say 1.5 is because the one pair of shoes that I was wearing, I got rained on. I got hit by a storm between Riversdale and Solidem, so they got wet. And I was walking barefoot. And
1: oh,
0: this,
1: my word.
0: Yeah, and this Africana couple saw me. The lady had walked comrade, so he gave me her shoes temporarily until my shoes got dried. So there's that,
1: oh my word. Yeah. So the shoes then that you had got dried and you went back to the shoes.
0: Yeah, because they're more comfortable.
1: Amazing. Amazing. Yeah. You, a bit more on solutions that you want to reflect on. And then if you can also share with us, what was the best experience in the 55 days for you? And what was the most challenging experience for you?
0: 100%. Look, I think in terms of solutions is, I think Group Areas Act, special apartheid in South Africa separated us. And I think we think about that in terms of like income inequality and the infrastructure and housing. That is true. But I think in addition to that, it separated how we understand each other. When I was in Edgemield, the white couple that was hosting me there graciously were saying how their rates and taxes keep going high. And when they try to ask councillors and the mayor, they say, oh, it's a pro-poor budget, it's going to the townships, da-da-da. And then I went to the townships, and then I was like, no, I just came from the township. The sewer is not getting picked up. The kids are playing with the sewer on the streets, right? So what I'm realizing, like, there's this institutional divide and rule, and I was like, man, I need to create a bus program to take white people into the townships and black people into the right areas so that we both see each other's struggles, yeah, and we work together. I think we have a very unique opportunity at this point where we both agree that we're being failed by the system, and if we come together, we can be the solutions in housing as well as in other things that matter to us as South Africans. I think that's the number one thing that I want to mention. What was the other question?
1: Your best experience and your most challenging.
0: Ooh, I think the best experience was when I was walking in Umgababa, which is South Coast KZN, and a gogo was waiting for me in the street. I don't know how she had heard about the walk in the morning, and she had a 30 rand in her hand. And then when I got there, she acted like, you know, she's giving me a high five to put that 30 rand in there. And then she said, hey, you're working for something that's very important to us. She prayed for me and she said that, you know, God will provide the funds you need for Harvard. You will do well. And that went a long way. It could be her last 30 rands. And that's really touched me. That was the best experience. I think the worst experience was, you know, walking in the middle of fields between Riversdale and thing, and then getting hit by a storm and just trying to power through until I realized, you know what, I may not make it. Called my campaign manager, had the police. And the police come and save me and take me to the jail. But the second...
1: Wait, take you to the jail?
0: No, not jail. Oh. No. What?
1: Why am I going to jail? You.
0: No. Not yet. No, they took me to, I think it wasn't like the next town. Okay. Yeah, the next time. But I think a philosophical best experience was realizing that South Africans still have Ubuntu. Mm. They're kinder than we think. And if we go past the narratives that separate us and we come together, we're going to be able to change this country.
1: Absolutely. In part, you're raising funds in order for you to do the master's program at Harvard. Did you manage to reach your goal?
0: No. You see, Harvard costs millions. So I'm raising about 2 million rands. But I am so grateful. If you're listening to this and you've donated towards my cause at walkforhome.com, I know that Cyril's economy is very tough. And I've raised $9,000. And I've also raised 20,000 rands on my final day yesterday. So I probably raised about maybe 180,000 rands. I'm well on my way. My goal, I took this journey as a leap of faith. And things have worked out and South Africans have shown me love and opened the doors for me. So my goal is to at least raise 500,000 rands, just enough for a semester at Harvard. And then I'll get teachership and work my way through to finish these 2 years. I'm one of 25 young leaders around the world who's been accepted to the Masters in Design Engineering, where I'll be learning about AI and how to solve complex housing problems in South Africa.
1: I am lucky enough to sort of host the Western Cape Property Development Forum meeting and conference. It's happening next week. I'm not sure how long you're staying in Cape Town for, but if you are still around, right, it would be lovely to have you in that auditorium, even if it's just for 15 minutes, right, to tell them what you're looking to achieve. Right. I'm sure we might not get the 500,000 rand, but right, I imagine we can move some hearts in that room to help contribute towards that amount.
0: I'd be happy to make a plan. And the other thing is, like, shout out to all the people who followed my journey, because I shared it on Instagram and TikTok at Wandile Ubuntu. And it was like, you know, Danis, it was old people, it was young people. And seeing me live in different housing conditions and eat all the different soups that South Africa has offer.
1: Which is amazing. Walkforhome.com is where people can find out more and obviously contribute towards there. Wendy Lee on the WhatsApp line saying, Africa, we need this guy to be president of our country one day. His name is Wandile Mtiane. He's the CEO of Ubuntu Design Group, having concluded 55 days of walking through South Africa. And he's looking for help to get him to his master's studies at Harvard University. Go to walkforhome.com to go and realize this. It really, really has been inspirational. And I think many people have been inspired by our conversation, Wandile. Thank you very much. You're listening to Cape Talk. It's 2 minutes after four.
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11: Inflation data shows how the cost of living keeps rising, and a closer look at the DA's cabinet reshuffle. Good afternoon, I'm Wesley Peterson. South Africa's retail sector has seen a slowdown in April. According to Stats SA, retail trade sales increased by 1.3% year-on-year in April, slowing from March's 2.6% gains. The decline in sales over the latest three-month period suggests consumers remain under pressure and that spending growth remains uneven. Citi South Africa economist Gina Schumann says what's important to note about the slowdown in real retail sales is that inflation is climbing.
12: We did see inflation climb quite steeply between March and April. So remember, CPI went from 3.1 in March to 4% in April because of the Middle East crisis and what was going on with fuel prices. This is also probably why you can put some of the slowdown down to the immediate effect of CPI, because immediately people have to pay more for transport. So that would have already have eaten away at consumer incomes for the month of April.
11: The DA's proposed new agriculture minister, Willie Oukamp, has been instructed to immediately resolve legal challenges around the country's foot and mouth disease outbreak, replacing John Steenhuisen, who's had a tumultuous year handling the crisis. Steenhuisen has been in running battles with agricultural and farming groups over his handling of the disease, which includes a state-controlled vaccination program. Most recently, he faced off with them in court over their demand to procure vaccines and inoculate their own herds. DA leader Jordan Hill-Lewis, announcing changes to the party's representatives in the GNU today, says he expects Oukamp to work with the entire sector to overcome the crisis and restore confidence in bringing it under control, as Lindsay Dentlinger reports.
12: In February, John Steenhuisen announced that he would not be standing for another term as DA leader, choosing to direct all his energy on making South Africa FMD-free. But just 2 months since taking the reins from him, Jordan Hill-Lewis has landed the axe on Steenhuisen's ambitions in the portfolio, during which time he's been crisscrossing the globe in search of new markets for the country's agricultural products. Hill-Lewis says Steenhuisen will now use those insights as Deputy Minister of Trade and Industry.
13: As the DA grows and assumes greater responsibility in government, South Africans should see a party that is prepared to make difficult decisions and always put the country first.
12: Steenhuisen will take over from Alexandra Abrams, whom he appointed to the deputy minister role following the vacancy left by Andrew Whitfield, whom President Cyril Ramaphosa fired from the job. Former DA Minister Dion George had refused the job after Steenhuisen axed him as the Minister of Forestry, Fisheries and the Environment, and now, in an ironic twist of fate, the job is said to become Steenhuisen's. Lindsay Dentlinger, Eyewitness News.
11: The Durban High Court has allowed the joint business rescue practitioners of Tongaat Ulett to withdraw the company's provisional liquidation application. This on the day the KwaZulu-Natal High Court was to reconvene to hear arguments. The practitioners, with the Industrial Development Corporation and Vision Group, have concluded a binding agreement that provides a pathway to preserve Tongaat Ulett's trading operations. Annelita van Dese reports.
14: The business rescue practitioners said two requirements had needed to be fulfilled to consider withdrawing the application. The first was securing sufficient liquidity to support Tongaat's ongoing operations, and the second was concluding a transaction to achieve the adopted Vision Business Rescue Plan. After the binding agreement with the other parties, the practitioners are satisfied sufficient progress has been made to justify the withdrawal of the liquidation application and for the implementation of the adopted business rescue plan to proceed. Annelita van Dese, Eyewitness News.
11: In KwaZulu-Natal, the situation at Sherwood Community Hall has calmed down following clashes between police and Malawian citizens demanding to be taken home. Journalists were told to take cover to protect themselves from the unruly crowd. Nhlanhla Mabaso is there.
15: This morning, police vehicles left the Sherwood Community Hall with a group of men who are due to appear before a court of law to be granted deportation documents. However, when a customs van arrived to take more people, the Malawian men started pelting it with stones. Police changed into their crowd control gear and attended to the tense situation. This Malawian citizen says all they want is to go home and not through various processes.
16: Some 2 days ago, 8 buses came. It took so long to go. It took so long. It was 8 buses, but it took so long.
15: Police are securing all the precincts around the community hall. Nhlanhla Mabaso, Eyewitness News, Durban.
11: Gold at $4,341.32 an ounce. The rand 16.17 to the dollar, 21.68 to the pound, 18.76 to the euro. Brent crude $79.78 a barrel.
3: And in your traffic, there's a stationary vehicle out on the N2 outbound on Hospital Bend. That right lane is affected, and the M5 north is backed up at Berkeley Road.
17: In the sporting world, football's biggest stars grabbed the spotlight at the FIFA World Cup. The SA men's hockey team reached the semi-finals of the FIH Nations Cup in Cape Town, and the Proteas women target a more well-rounded performance against Pakistan.
11: Cape Town weather tomorrow, partly cloudy with a moderate southeaster, a low of 14 and a high of 19. The top story this hour, South Africa's retail sector has seen a slowdown in April.
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1: 9 minutes now, it is past 4 o'clock. Many people responding to that really wonderful interview I had a moment ago with the CEO of Ubuntu Design Group, that's Wandile Mtiane, who had walked a distance of 1,600 kilometers from KZN to Cape Town over 55 days, staying in a variety of housing solutions in South Africa. He was doing it in part to understand what the lived experience is for us, but also it raising money, of course, to go to Harvard to complete his master's. Many people saying, really, what a wonderful, wonderful interview, and praising the fact that it's a mood lifter after all the political nonsense of the day, such as somebody on the WhatsApp line. Another, the most delightful interview. Love is love. So infectious. Good luck to you. I'm sure you'll shoot the lights out, that says Jane on the WhatsApp line. And then Alan in Belleville saying, Africa, what a stunning story and such an inspirational man. Our country is lucky to have someone like him here. Well done to him. Thank you for sharing his story. Give that man a bows and some comfy shoes after that long walk, says Alan on the WhatsApp line. That interview will be available on premierplus.com in the next minute or so. Coming up on the show this hour, Rebecca Pala is the national spokesperson for the South African National Taxi Council. They are sounding a warning against the protests that are planned from people who are anti-illegal immigration, saying that it should not interfere with their services. Rebecca Pala will join us in a moment. And then we'll speak to Arthur Goldstuck. He's our AI expert, reflecting on the information that an AI tool, Grok, was used in strikes against Iran. And then an interview we should have had just before 4 o'clock. The GM of the Dairy Standards Agency, the John P. Berger, will join us at about 25 minutes to 5 to talk about unhomogenized milk, which apparently is a craze now in Europe.
10: Drive with Africa Milani. In for John Matham.
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1: The South African National Taxi Council, I suppose, reflecting on the growing national debate around illegal immigration, expressing a concern about planned demonstrations and calls for that national shutdown. Joining me on the line is a spokesperson for SANTACO, that's Rebecca Pala. Rebecca, very good afternoon and welcome to the show.
18: Hi, Africa, and to your listeners. Thank you for having us.
1: What are your concerns?
18: Look, history teaches us that oftentimes when civilians organize in the way that we've seen them doing now, if government is not fully prepared, we run the risk of there being casualties and in some instances services such as transport being disrupted. You'd remember what happened in 2008. And so ours is really to say, rather let's be proactive and really echo the messaging of government to say, in all fairness, as South Africans register their discomfort with the very true concern around illegal immigration, let that be done within the confines of the law. Let those who would still want to move around be allowed to do that. But more importantly, Africa, some of our colleagues actually operate beyond the South African borders so that we don't end up in a situation when they get to all the other SADC countries, there's retaliatory sort of efforts that are then directed their way because of what would have been happening here in the country.
1: Many of your members and member associations, Rebecca, obviously operate in the various communities. Are you coming across any intelligence that indicates that there is a plan to disrupt the ability of movement of people and services? June 30th seems to be the date that everybody is talking about.
18: So not to this point. There hasn't been any sort of threat of that nature, but we didn't want to wait until there is and only ring the bells around that time. It's only rather to say, based on the experience that we've had, to really just say people will still need to access a number of amenities, and we would ask for them to be allowed to do that. But also because even in the build-up to June 30th, there have already been acts that have sort of started taking place. You would have seen what's happened in Tembisa and Gauteng, for example, for the greater part of today. So that it was really just to say that, to say as the civil action gains much more momentum, let there still be allowance for it, transport, which is the biggest enabler of economic progression, to also still be allowed to operate.
1: How has those protests in Tembisa, for example, affected your ability to conduct business today?
18: So not at all. They have been quite cordial. We have not had any disruptions in terms of our services in any way, shape or form. But that does not necessarily mean that we must relax, right? We feel that we've got a responsibility as an organization that worries and cares about the very well-being socioeconomically of this country to not only wait until these challenges, but our biggest concern in particular is also the kind of reputation that we're starting to have as a country in relation to some of these acts, in relation to our colleagues who operate cross-border operations. They have already started getting here and there some reluctance when they get into countries like Zimbabwe and Mozambique, where they are being told to say, we're not very comfortable with you being here because your people are, harming our brothers and sisters, because also the fake news does not do it any justice, right? The people who keep purporting falsely that people are being violated and things of that sort. Hence, we thought, let's sound the alarm now before it starts to gain even more traction.
1: Because unfortunately, whatever the official stance is from the administration, that seemingly is being overwhelmed by reports on social media and other platforms of what's happening on the ground, isn't it?
18: Absolutely. Hence, we thought we also have a responsibility as people who care about the work that we do, to not just leave it to government, because somebody could also ask to say, but that's not even your competency, issues of border management and things of that sort. But to say, we also have a role to play to ensure that we echo the messaging to say those who are organizing protest action are doing so well within their right, and we would want to assume that they understand that those rights come with a sense of responsibility for them to not also restrict the next person's right in expressing their own. Because like you've rightly said, the sentiment online has been quite detrimental, not necessarily very comforting, and as such, having really given a lot of a sense of scare as well for foreign nationals. So also what's been happening in Johannesburg is that some, even the local taxi ranks have been saying that some of their regulars who are foreign nationals, and obviously we would not necessarily know with certainty if they've got proper documentation or not, have started to really not come as often as they would to use some of our services out of some of the fear that they have about any possibilities of there being violence as and when the civilian action is taking place, which is also one of the many other reasons why we didn't want to wait until it gets bad.
1: Yeah. Rebecca, thank you very much indeed for your time. Rebecca Pala is the national spokesperson for the South African National Taxi Association, or Taxi Council rather, the South African National Taxi Council, sounding the alarm around all of the immigration protests, or anti-illegal immigration protests, and how they could be disruptive to ability of commuters to travel to and from work and school in the coming days.
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3: Happening now, there's still a truck broken down on the M5 southbound. That's just before Berkeley Road. That left lane is affected. And if you're leaving the city on the N2 outbound and Hospital Bend, there's a stationary vehicle, and that right lane is also obstructed. In Churchill Estate at Frans Conradi Drive and McIntyre Street, there's been an accident, so do approach with caution. And you can also expect congestion and delays on the N1 inbound ramp. That's to the M5 south this afternoon. And if you are leaving the city on Nelson Mandela Boulevard outbound, traffic is also slowing down from Browning Road. The N1 outbound, that's also congested between the foreshore and Balville, and traffic lights are faulty in Observatory at Lispick Parkway and Station Road. I'm Justine Rinquist, and I'll have more EWN traffic in 15 minutes.
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1: It's really been a beautiful winter's day in Cape Town, has it not today? Temperatures will cool down to an overnight of 14 degrees Celsius. There'll be partly cloudy conditions today and a moderate southeasterly, a maximum of 19 degrees Celsius tomorrow. Clear skies on Friday and Saturday. The temperatures 12 and 21 on Friday with an east-southeasterly, which will be light. And on Saturday, a 12 is your minimum, 24 your maximum, a southeasterly under clear skies that will be light. Partly cloudy conditions on Sunday with an east-southeasterly, which will be moderate. Minimum of 13, a maximum of 21. Cloudy start to your new week on Monday. A minimum of 14, a maximum of 19. And then partly cloudy conditions on Tuesday, 13 and 19.
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1: In a moment, we'll be talking about the reports that an AI tool, Grok, was used in strikes against Iran. We'll be speaking to Arthur Goldstark about that. 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
1: The U.S. Department of Defense officially confirming that Elon Musk's AI chatbot, that's Grok, was integrated into Pentagon military operations, including Project Maven, to assist with targeted target analysis and military decision-making during the recent conflict with Iran. Joining me on the line now is a specialist on matters AI and others. That's Arthur Goldstark. Arthur, I suppose we should not be surprised that we're seeing these tools being used in this nature and way. It is still disturbing to hear, though, isn't it? Good afternoon.
22: Good afternoon, Africa. Good to be chatting with you again. It's very disturbing, especially when you consider that Grok is almost the evil twin of the AI world, or the evil cousin, in the sense that it has the least guardrails of all the AI platforms or models. It's specifically intended not to be politically correct or to make people feel comfortable about AI. So the question you have to ask when Grok goes to war is, what could possibly go wrong? So, yeah, it's very disturbing.
1: And I suppose the answer is everything, right? Because if it sort of, I don't know, prides itself in not having to live within the parameters of humanity, dignity, justice, all those kind of things, it can literally be used to run amok then.
22: Exactly. I'm sure that they have built-in guardrails. I think no one would be that stupid, although you can never underestimate human stupidity, but no one would be that stupid to allow a fairly young AI model to have any kind of control over military decision-making. But what it certainly does help with is the speed of decision-making, and that's probably where they were using it most actively. If they're actually using it to select targets and then to implement or deploy weaponry with regard to that targeting, then they're really looking for trouble. And if you saw things going wrong in terms of that kind of targeting, this is probably what happened. You've seen it also in various areas of the Middle East conflict, where civilians have been caught up. The narrative is usually that they weren't the targets, or it was an accident or the like. And that could well be a factor of AI doing the targeting, because if you're using a large language model in particular, which is what Grok is, then you also are running the risk of hallucinations. In other words, the AI makes things up because it doesn't have the full information or doesn't have accurate information. Now, to rely on that kind of infrastructure to facilitate military decision-making is exceptionally dangerous.
1: We should note that the U.S. is not the only country that is making use of AI. The IDF in Israel, for example, made unprecedented use of AI to find Hamas leaders and hostages during the Gaza war. And last month, they announced the establishment of a new cyber operations hub that is tasked with rapidly developing and delivering AI and data processing platforms to frontline forces. What does the world do, I wonder, Arthur, to respond to this? I can understand why AI is a good tool to use to help introduce efficiencies in everyday processes. But if it's going to be used as a tool in warfare, surely we need to be, I don't know who does this, but somebody needs to demand a higher level of moral values that need to be answered before such tools are deployed.
22: The irony is that all of the state powers that have the ability to call those kind of shots, and please, no pun intended there, but the superpowers who are able to impose guardrails on AI are precisely the ones who are the most likely to misuse AI. So when you see the two most powerful AI nations in the world, the USA and China, imposing their will on the creators of AI models, then you can't expect them to be the moral guardians of how AI is used as well. And the same applies to almost any country that is deploying AI in the military context. They've lost the moral high ground completely, and they cannot be relied on. So we have to accept that we've entered a world in which generative AI has moved from consumer technology to an instrument of state power, and it's become part of the strategic toolkit of governments and militaries. But you also then have to see that in the context that this is how AI is being viewed and deployed in all sectors. So why would the military not take up the same kind of strategy as businesses would? Because in business, for example, you more and more hear the mantra that the new competitiveness is speed. It's not how much computing power you have, but the kind of speed that computing power allows you to have, and speed of decision making in particular, is the ultimate competitive advantage in business. So the same is going to apply in the military context. The same will apply in manufacturing and productivity in general. Speed of decision making is actually what it all comes down to.
1: The newly minted trillionaire, Elon Musk, might not be interested, but can't these AI companies go, not this and no more? It's not in their interest, I imagine, right?
22: Ironically, that's exactly what Anthropic has called for. Their CEO, in fact, met with the Pope because I think he aligned himself with the Pope's thinking that AI needs moral boundaries. And he has called for a slowdown of development of these AI models. But usually when we hear that kind of talk, it's because these leaders in AI want to maintain their leadership or they want to catch up. We saw it with Elon Musk when he was about to launch XAI. But before he had launched it, he was also bleating about the need for everyone to slow down. And the truth was, he just wanted to be able to catch up, which he did. Any AI giant like Anthropic making that call is viewed with suspicion, even though I do believe Anthropic is authentic about the idea that they would like to see guardrails applied generally. The problem with that then is the US government stepped in and said, oh, wait a minute, Anthropic's models are far too powerful. We're going to actually stop them from deploying them. And they, in effect, banned Anthropic from providing several of their models to customers outside the United States. So the USA is kind of determining political guardrails rather than moral guardrails. Anthropic would actually like to see moral guardrails that are imposed on everyone.
1: Sure. Scary. Arthur, thank you very much for your time and your insights. Arthur Goldstuck is a Heads Up Worldwide Works, amongst others. He is an author and a speaker on matters, media and technology. It does bring the time now to 29 minutes to 5 o'clock. Wesley Peterson, you've got the latest from EWN. Good afternoon.
11: Thanks, Africa. Good afternoon. The Palestinian Solidarity Campaign is today opposing Cape Union Mart's court bid to stop protests, arguing the retailer is seeking an order that would unlawfully restrict political speech. Arguing in the Western Cape High Court today, the campaign's lawyers say slogans used during demonstrations about the Gaza war amount to protected political commentary and hyperbole, not defamation. Cape Union Mart and its chairperson, Philip Kravitz, insist protests outside stores have crossed the line into unlawful conduct. Carlo Peterson has the story.
6: As heated protests from both sides ensued outside court, during proceedings today, the PSC pointed to factual disputes, including who was responsible for certain protest messages. Cape Union Mart and its chairperson, Philip Kravitz, argue protesters have falsely accused the company of funding genocide and harming children, claims they say are damaging and unsupported by evidence. Outside court, South African Friends of Israel supporters staged a protest supporting Kravitz and Cape Union Mart. Spokesperson for South African Friends of Israel, Bafana Modisi.
7: We support Israel, we support Palestine, we support peace for the people of Nelson Mandela. But I don't think that now a war in the Middle East should starve our children in Khayelitsha, in Guguletu, in Soweto.
6: Lawyers for PSC and Cape Union Mart will be submitting arguments in court for the next 2 days. Carlo Peterson, Eyewitness News, Western Cape High Court.
11: Staying at court, where the state has expressed frustration over yet another delay in the sentencing of convicted paedophile Ian Wares. The Wynberg Regional Court has today postponed proceedings to the 15th of July after defense lawyer William Fullard requested more time to obtain a private social worker's report. The 86-year-old former Rondebosch Boys Primary School teacher was convicted in March of indecently assaulting a former pupil in 1988. Prosecutor Rafika Cornelius argues the defense had enough time and has noted that the report from a state-appointed social worker had already been completed.
8: Your Worship, the defense is now requesting a postponement for the same request that they had, Your Worship, on the 23rd of March. In the meantime, Your Worship, the state assisted to obtain a one, Your Worship, from the state. The fact the end remained the same is just that the
11: Fullard argues the private report is needed to assist in determining an appropriate sentence, adding the social worker should testify and be questioned by both parties.
0: That is why I want the social worker to come and testify in court. Then the court can confront her if necessary, and the state can confront her with the report already obtained. So it's not going to be a situation where the court will have two reports, and now I have to choose the one above the other. That's why the defense wants to call her to testify. And then the court can ask certain questions, and also then the state can try and eliminate certain issues.
11: The Madlanga Commission has expressed concern over answers given by a senior KwaZulu-Natal Hawks official related to a multi-million rand drug bust and his so-called arm's-length approach to the investigation. Campbell Nyuswa, the provincial commander for serious organized crime investigation, has been questioned on how 200 million rands worth of cocaine was stolen from police storage in November 2021. He's confirmed he suggested the consignment be stored at the Hawksport Shepston offices, but adds he believed the strong room could not be broken into. Khomotso Modise has more.
4: Brigadier Campbell Nyuswa has told the Madlanga Commission that he was shocked and sceptical when he learned that the strong room at the Port Shepston Hawks office had been broken into. But he says he did not vocalize his scepticism. Commissioner Sesi Baloyi has pointed out that because of the role that he played in the drug bust and deciding where the drugs are stored, Nyuswa would be considered one of the suspects. But for some reason, he played an arm's length role during the investigation.
5: It creates it and a disquiet about it. That when something so serious, someone so senior is content, is testifying to say, well, I, you know, once the stuff was stolen, I left it to others and it nothing more to do with it.
23: Yes, I do understand.
4: Nyuswa was placed on precautionary suspension last month in connection with the poor storage and subsequent theft of the drugs. Khomotso Modise, Eyewitness News.
11: Cape Town weather tomorrow, partly cloudy with a moderate southeaster, a low of 14 and a high of 19. The top story this hour, the Palestinian Solidarity Campaign is today opposing Cape Union Mart's court bid to stop protests, arguing the retailers seeking an order that would unlawfully restrict political speech.
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3: Happening now in Paul at Jan van Riebeeck Drive and Lady Grey, there's just been an accident, so do approach with caution. And if you're on the N2 outbound Hospital Bend, there's a report of a stationary vehicle in the right lane. And there's still congestion and delays on the N1 inbound ramp, that's to the M5 south. And if you're on the M3 southbound, traffic also slowing down between UCT and Paradise Road this afternoon. The N2 outbound, that's crawling between Mowbray Main and Bunga Avenue, so do add some extra travel time there. And traffic lights are faulty in Observatory at Lisbeth Parkway and Station Road, as well as in Strand at the N2 and Broadlands. I'm Justine Rinquist, and I'll have more EWN traffic in 15 minutes.
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24: Good afternoon, Cape Talk, the listeners, South Africa. Hope you're keeping well. Interesting conversation you guys have got going on here regarding to AI. I think it's a very interesting space. Obviously, it's met with high praise or stay away. We all just have to understand that it's only merely the start of it. I think also the various platforms that we get to use from the various, whether it be Grok, ChatGPT, or whoever it is, we only are given a small percentage to the true capabilities of what these AI models are able to do. That's why it's, you hear of it in military and government implementation. I mean, it's the same with Palantir. Now, Grok also being used, I mean, us mere humans, we get a small smidgen of what it's actually capable of. I think if we actually had to know what the true capabilities were, all of us would be most likely saying, hey, put a hold on this. But we have to always understand shareholders, they care about one thing, and that's profit. They don't really care about what we have to say. And that's just the truth of the matter.
1: Thank you very much indeed for that voice note. Sadly true. More of those to 072-567-1567. Better yet, call me on 021-446-0567.
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1: Waitrose is a very popular UK retailer. They've had to expand their milk storage facilities at their Leckford estate following a surge in the demand for what is called unhomogenized milk. And yesterday we were trying to have a conversation about it, and we thought let's get someone who is actually going to know what he's talking about, and that is Yompi Burger. Yompi is the general manager of the Dairy Standards Agency. Yompi, a very good afternoon and welcome to the show.
14: Thank you. Thank you, Africa.
1: What is unhomogenized milk?
14: Well, it's quite interesting when you look at the definition of milk as per regulation. It talks about the normal secretion from the mammary gland of a cow or sheep or a goat, for example. So in that case, milk would normally be excreted from the animal. And you can now imagine it's virtually from a healthy animal, let's call it to a certain degree sterile, you know, it's from a healthy animal. And that milk then consists of certain constituents, whereby in the case of a cow, you look at the water component of 87% water, and then you deal with the 4% fat. This is very much around our figures, and then protein at 3.5%, and then here comes your milk sugar at 4.7. And in this case, obviously, there's milk, the minerals, and then you deal with the issues of other enzymes and so forth. But the fat component as it is in the milk, as it's been secreted, that is part and parcel of the makeup of the milk. Now, obviously, milk is lighter than water, and it will obviously rise, as we all know from, you know, some of us that's older, how fat that is light will rise to the top, and that's the effect that you have. But in the case of unhomogenized milk, we talk about milk that has not been treated or processed to such an extent where homogenization would go and break down that fat globules to very fine particles. And this happens when you subject the milk to very high pressure through a valve system, and it breaks down the fat globules to such an extent that the proteins will bind to the sort of small, tiny fat particles that is in there. No way that the fat will then be the same as it was in the past, for the reason that it's now a homogenized product, not no fat coming to the top anymore. So unhomogenized milk obviously is that natural kind of milk that comes directly from the cow.
1: But not quite raw, right? I mean, it is more closer to what was excreted, but there's some pasteurization that is applied to make it safe and healthy for us to consume.
14: It's correct, Africa. If you look at the process flow, obviously the milk comes from the farms. It is tested at farm level, but then it's collected and it's sort of put into, let's talk about a fairly big size factory. It goes into the reception vessels, which is the collection tanks, and there they can store up to 30 to 60,000 liters per vessel. And then from there are tests conducted on the milk to look at the composition, to look at possible issues that could relate to residue like antibiotics, for example. But also you look at the compositional issues, the protein, the fat content, because remember, the farmers are being paid on that according to the quality and the composition of the milk. Now, following that step, once the milk is collected and they know what the quality and the composition thereof is, then it goes through a purification. Now, there's different names for it, or clarification or filtration system. And all it does, it's a centrifugal process that spins off any possible impurities that may come as a sediment in the milk or whatever the case may be. And then the next step that occurs is, now that they know how much fat is in the milk, the process of standardization will take place. In other words, if we buy normal full cream milk in the shop, we know that the minimum fat content of that should be 3.3%. So if the milk comes in, it says, say it's from a Jersey cow, you may obviously have 4.5% milk fat, and that milk is then
22: skimmed off or standardized, that's the process, and you only allow for the 3.3%, which is the minimum by regulation. And once you've done that standardization, the others will be then sold as cream, obviously also after pasteurization. But then the standardized milk will then go to the pasteurized system, where the milk is then pasteurized at the 72 degrees for 15 seconds. Or in the case of UHT milk, you can talk about 130 to 150 degrees for a few seconds. But only then afterwards, the homogenization process takes place. So that is where the milk is then forced under high pressure. And there are lots of benefits to that. And the main reason why they basically do that is to ensure a better shelf life out of the product. Your fat content in your milk is very uniform, dispersed in the product, and it's just easier to handle. In other words, it's not like when you deal with milk that is unhomogenized, where the cream comes from to the top, and somebody benefits from the cream on top, and somebody is drinking blue.

0: pathogenic organisms, or those organisms that's harmful to human health. That is absolutely part of the process.
1: Let me ask this then as a final question, Yompi. Are we seeing a surge in demand for unhomogenized milk in South Africa as well, like we're seeing in the UK?
0: Not really. What we do find is there's always a tendency for people that we call certain groups in the raw milk advocates versus the unhomogenized milk is not very well known in South Africa unless you drink milk that would originate from a farm. Very easy to still pasteurize the milk, but not to homogenize it. So we know our milk is homogenized simply because of the beneficial properties and taste that we find in it, and it's easier to handle. That is just the problem. You know, when we talk about pasteurization of milk and you kill off all the harmful bacteria, it doesn't say that it's free from bacteria. You will always have that element of bacteria which falls under total bacteria. But because remember, the milk is not sterilized or UHT treated, which is a commercially sterilized milk. So that bacteria tends to, when the milk is not homogenized, to find its way in the cream, and it will be on the top of the milk. So in the case of homogenized milk, you see this spread through the milk. And it's very important, obviously, that we talk about good quality milk now. And that's the case. So in South Africa, I don't think this concept has landed very well as yet. It has all sorts of quality issues that one will have to deal with in future, but surely a very good marketing ploy, if I can put it that way, whereby in South Africa, the local authorities, the health authorities, do in most cases not permit the sale of raw milk, unpasteurized or unprocessed milk, due mainly to the risk of pathogenic bacteria, especially where we deal with brucellosis, TB, and you know, zoonotic diseases that relate about the transfer of diseases from the animal to the human. Yeah.
1: Sure, Yompi, this is most interesting. I am going to have to leave it there, unfortunately. Thank you very much for your time and your explanation. Yompi Burger is the general manager of the Dairy Standards Agency, talking to us about unhomogenized milk.
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1: Kieran is on desk duty this afternoon. The only story to talk about, of course, is that historic night for Argentina yesterday. Good afternoon.
3: A very good afternoon, Africa. Yes, indeed, there's no other place to start other than with Argentina and Lionel Messi. So the little magician, he netted his very first World Cup hat-trick as Los Albiceleste opened their campaign with a 3-0 win over Algeria. That was overnight. Now, Messi moved level with Miroslav Klose for the most goals at the footballing showpiece with 16 in what was also his 200th cap for his country. Now, the 35-year-old also became the oldest player to score a World Cup hat-trick, breaking someone else's record. The previous best was 33. Africa, do you think you know who that
1: might be? Of course I don't know that.
3: Cristiano Ronaldo. When in doubt, just go.
1: Okay.
3: Messi,
1: fair enough,
3: Ronaldo.
1: Fair enough.
3: Either one or the other. So that must have felt like fate with Messi's strikes against Algeria last night, coming 20 years to the day that he scored his very first World Cup goal against Serbia, that being the 16th of June 2006, and that was in a 6-0 win against Serbia. A lot of sixes there. Surprise, surprise, Messi also walked away with the Man of the Match award, which takes his tally at World Cups to 12 awards. That's five better than the player in second. Can you guess who that is, Africa?
1: Ronaldo.
3: Surprise, surprise. He'll also be playing in his sixth World Cup tonight, that being Cristiano Ronaldo. Elsewhere in Group I, Norway marked their return to the big time with a 4-1 win over Iraq, with Erling Haaland bagging a brace in that encounter. Now, the striking Viking also created a nice piece of trivia after finding the back of the net on debut in yet another competition. Now, Haaland scored on his debut in the UEFA Champions League, the Bundesliga, the Premier League, and now the FIFA World Cup. Elsewhere in Group I overnight, Kylian Mbappe became France's all-time leading goal scorer with a brace in a 3-1 win over Senegal. The French captain also delivered on his promise to James Corden, of all people, that he'd do a flute celebration after scoring at the tournament. Mbappe now sits behind Messi and Klose with 14 World Cup strikes, and he's only

0: 27 years old. And finally, looking at tonight's action, it all gets underway at 7 o'clock when the Democratic Republic of Congo and Portugal kick off proceedings in Group A. We expected to see Michel Nkuka Mbola-Dinga, who went viral during AFCON for dressing up and posing like the country's statue of its first prime minister. The man more commonly known as Lumumba Leah won't be at tonight's game in Houston. He is, however, expected to be at next week's match when the DRC take on Uzbekistan in Atlanta. Speaking of Atlanta, the Bafana Bafana squad arrived in Georgia. This ahead of their second Group A clash tomorrow evening. South Africa collide with the Czech Republic at 6 p.m., just in case you missed that for some reason. I'll get into some of tonight's matches in the next hour. Kieran Thompson, Eyewitness News Sport.
1: Kieran, thank you very much. He's back in about 15 minutes with the headlines from the world of sport.
2: From kickoff to the final whistle, this is the EWN World Cup Desk. EWN Business.
1: 8 minutes now, it is 2:05. Stephen Quarters, a very good afternoon to you. You're here with the first business report of the afternoon.
3: Good afternoon, Africa. Yes, and oil prices finally going below $70. That's Brent crude going below $80 a barrel. Today, just creeping up above $80 again now, giving the oil share a little bit of space to breathe. All of this coming on the same day that Stats SA reporting that petrol prices going up by 25% and diesel prices by more than 50% has pushed inflation in South Africa to 4.5%. But food price inflation dropping to 1.9%. Maize meal prices actually dropped 4.4%. That's deflation. So despite these lower oil prices that we're seeing now, I do suspect that we might still be in for another interest rate cut. And then the other big story before I get to the markets is the business rescue practitioners in charge of Tongaat Hulett reaching a deal with the Vision Group and the Industrial Development Corporation to save the company. So the IDC will buy a big part of the Vision Group. We don't quite know how much. They'll take over Tongaat Hulett, so the company and its operations will continue. It'll save around 250,000 jobs in the sugar industry, Africa. But we're still talking about a company with debt worth 11.7 billion rand. So that's a huge amount of money, and that still has to be negotiated. The JSE up 0.2%. That's the all share at 116,317 points. Financials up 1.38. Industrials down 0.73. Resources up 1.6% on the day, despite the fact that Sasol and Thungela are both down nearly 5%, as you'd expect with lower oil prices. British American Tobacco down nearly 4%. Life Healthcare down 3.5%. And then Vodacom is down 3%. Dis-Chem is down over 2%. And Optasia, a bit of regulatory issues in Nigeria. It's all about licensing for some of the products they sell, which have sort of been reopened. I think that's down 2.5%. The Premier Group up 3.22% today. They're obviously the food and baker. Their operations have improved, they say. Their headline earnings per share up 27% in the year to the end of March, Africa. That's a big number. They've got a big new bakery that's working at Aeroton. I don't know how quickly you bake bread. I bake bread particularly slowly, but they produce it at a rate of 16,000 loaves an hour. Just that one bakery. I mean, who eats? Well, we all eat it, but I mean, wow, that's just a ton. And then, well, several tons. And then the Vukile Property Fund reporting their headline earnings per share up 13%. Their trading density, the amount of money spent per square meter in a shopping center, has increased as well. The result of that is that Premier's up over 3.2. The Foschini Group is actually up 3.5. They're on a bit of a roll at the moment. Some of the gold miners are doing nicely. Grindrod Logistics Construction, they're up nearly 3%. And then First Rand and Standard Bank are up by around 2% on the day. In the US, there are lots of expectations around interest rates there. That's kind of weighing on things. A little bit more kind of optimism in the chip sector. The Dow Jones is up 0.3%. The Nasdaq is up 0.16. The S&P 500 is up 0.14. The gold price, $4,360.87 an ounce. Platinum, $1,796.30. Brent crude, $80.26. And the rand to the dollar, 16.17. To the euro, 18.74. To the British pound, 21.67. I'll have my milk pasteurized. Thanks. Stephen Quarters, EWN.
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1: At 4 minutes to 5 o'clock, this EWN traffic is brought to you by OUTsurance in partnership with Cape Talk. 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
4: Thanks, Africa. Happening now in Mordedam at 35th Avenue and Robert Sobukwe. There's just been a report of an accident involving two vehicles, and we still have that stationary vehicle out on the N2 outbound on Hospital Bend. That right lane is affected there, and there's also congestion and delays as you leave the city on Nelson Mandela Boulevard outbound. That's at Browning Road. The M5 north, that's still slow moving at Berkeley Road this afternoon. And if you're travelling to the south on the M3, traffic is also slowing down between UCT and Paradise Road, and traffic lights are faulty in Observatory at Despic Parkway and Station Road. I'm Justine Rinquist, and I'll have more EWN traffic in 10 minutes.
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12: A classroom fight leads to a murder investigation and courts in crisis amid a legal aid strike. Good afternoon, I'm Wesley Peterson. A murder case has been opened against a grade 10 learner following the death of a fellow pupil after an incident inside a classroom. Police say the learner from Belleville South High School is under investigation after another pupil sustained fatal injuries during an altercation between the two last week. Western Cape Education Department spokesperson Brona Hammond.
7: A very serious and distressing incident between two grade 10 learners resulted in a fatal head injury after one learner allegedly struck another inside a classroom. Despite immediate medical assistance and hospitalization, the injured learner sadly passed away on Thursday evening. Our condolences to the family, friends and the school community for this tragic and alarming loss.
12: Legal aid lawyers say they are outnumbered by prosecutors by as much as 4-1 in some courts, yet are expected to manage growing caseloads with fewer resources. They've blamed legal aid for allowing staff shortages and budget constraints, claiming it undermines access to justice for thousands of vulnerable South Africans. The South African Legal Workers Union is on a 2-day nationwide strike, saying years of budget pressures have left legal aid lawyers overburdened and courts under-resourced. They also claim frozen posts have forced lawyers to cover multiple courts at the same time, leaving them with less time to consult with clients and prepare cases properly. One attorney has told EWN the situation is placing the constitutional rights of vulnerable communities at risk, including the right to legal representation and a fair trial.
13: If I'm covering a second court, it means consultation is not going through, preparation is not going through, because I'm so busy covering other courts that I don't get to actually help the people that need help, which means that there's no justice. It's just a number on a page.
12: He says the workload has become mentally and emotionally draining.
13: People are tired. They cannot bear the brunt of all of this work that we have to go through. It's a mental strain. And the employer just goes, we know about it, deal with it.
12: South Africa is a step closer to establishing a basic income grant policy, which is now heading to cabinet for a final decision. Acting Social Development Minister Sindisiwe Shikunga says it will see the introduction of a universal grant that will replace the 370 Rand Social Relief of Distress grant. She has today told Parliament's Select Committee on Social Services they'll also be meeting with Treasury to discuss the viability of the new policy. Babalo Ndenze takes a look.
14: Acting Minister Cindy Shikunga says studies have shown that the SRD grant has made significant contributions to shielding millions of South Africans from extreme poverty and hunger. She says 8.5 million people have benefited, but this still falls far short of targets. Shikunga says the department presented the draft policy to Cabinet on the 26th of November 2024, and Cabinet directed that further work be done.
15: Extensive consultation have since been held with key stakeholders, and the department has since updated the draft policy accordingly, and will be meeting National Treasury on this matter.
14: Shikunga said further public consultations will start on the basic income grant once Cabinet has refined the draft policy, which is expected to overhaul the country's social welfare system. Babalo Ndenze, Eyewitness News.
12: The DA's proposed new agriculture minister, Willie Okump, has been instructed to immediately resolve legal challenges around the country's foot and mouth disease outbreak, as he's to replace John Steenhuisen, who's had a tumultuous year handling the crisis. Steenhuisen has been in running battles with agricultural and farming groups over his handling of the disease, which includes a state-controlled vaccination program. Most recently, he faced off with them in court over their demand to procure vaccines and inoculate their own herds. DA leader Jordan Hill-Lewis, announcing changes to the party's representatives in the GNU today, says he expects Okump to work with the entire sector to overcome the crisis and restore confidence in bringing it under control, as Lindsay Dentlinger reports.
16: In February, John Steenhuisen announced that he would not be standing for another term as DA leader, choosing to direct all his energy on making South Africa FMD-free. But just 2 months since taking the reins from him, Jordan Hill-Lewis has landed the axe on Steenhuisen's ambitions in the portfolio, during which time he's been crisscrossing the globe in search of new markets for the country's agricultural products. Hill-Lewis says Steenhuisen will now use those insights as Deputy Minister of Trade and Industry.
17: As the DA grows and assumes greater responsibility in government, South Africans should see a party that is prepared to make difficult decisions and always put the country first.
16: Steenhuisen will take over from Alexandra Abrams, whom he appointed to the deputy minister role following the vacancy left by Andrew Whitfield, whom President Cyril Ramaphosa fired from the job. Former DA Minister Dion George had refused the job after Steenhuisen axed him as the Minister of Forestry, Fisheries and the Environment, and now, in an ironic twist of fate, the job is set to become Steenhuisen's. Lindsay Dentlinger, Eyewitness News.
12: Gold's at $4,347.47 an ounce. The rand 16.18 to the dollar, 21.68 to the pound, 18.75 to the euro. Brent crude's $80.09 a barrel.
4: In your traffic on the N2 outbound on Hospital Bend, there's a stationary vehicle out in the right lane, and the N1 outbound is still heavily backed up between the foreshore and Bellville.
0: In the world of sport, two more FIFA World Cup contenders begin their campaigns this evening. The Proteas women take aim at Pakistan, and the Barbarians name their team to tackle the Springboks.
12: Cape Town weather tomorrow, partly cloudy with a moderate southeaster, a low of 14 and a high of 19. The top story this hour, a murder case has been opened against the grade 10 learner following the death of a fellow pupil after an incident inside a classroom.
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1: 7 minutes now, it is past 5 o'clock. We're in your company for another 53 minutes where we always welcome your calls on 021-446-0567, your WhatsApp messages and voice notes to 072-567-1567. The French President, Emmanuel Macron, concluding his briefing of the media following what by all accounts has been a successful G7 summit that he has hosted. He's hailed the real progress on Ukraine after the G7 leaders agree new steps to put pressure on Russia. Our focus, though, will be on the Middle East, where Donald Trump lately has warned that the US will go back to shooting if Iran do not behave. This as G7 leaders call for Lebanon ceasefire. We'll be speaking to Professor Yossi Meckelberg from the Chatham House. He's an international relations expert there. And then the big political story locally is the recommendation or the request by the federal leader of the DA, that's Jordan Hill Lewis, of the president to effectively make some changes to the DA's contribution to cabinet. John Steenhuisen is to be relieved of his duties as Minister of Agriculture. Willy Okump will be replacing him. We spoke earlier to Theo de Jager, the chairperson of the Southern African Agricultural Initiative, about that. And you can go to primediaplus.com to listen to that interview. But one of the moves will see David Mania, our MEC for Education in the Western Cape Provincial Government, moving to a cabinet position, a promotion for him. Basil Manuel is Executive Director of NAPTOSA, one of the teachers' unions. We'll get his reaction to those news. And then you'll have a chance to win yourself a 1,500 Rand voucher from Mint and Marine Dental Studio, which is a multidisciplinary dental practice at Wastelake Lifestyle Center. They bring together a general dentist, an orthodontist, and an oral hygienist with extended functions under one roof. If you want to win yourself that voucher worth 1,500 Rand, all you have to do is formulate a general knowledge question. We'll take two questions to air, and if we deem yours to be the more interesting of the two, you'll win yourself the prize.
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1: The G7 summit hosted by the French President Emmanuel Macron concluding today, and one of the elements that the G7 countries agreed on is that there must be a cessation of hostilities between Israel and Lebanon. It's an important element to the peace framework that the US and Iran have agreed to. Joining me via Zoom is Professor Yossi Meckelberg, international relations expert from Chatham House. Yossi, a very good afternoon and welcome to the show.
18: Good evening. Thank you for having me.
1: It would be an important element to any agreement between the US and Iran that the Israeli Defense Forces stop the bombarding of southern Lebanon or any part of it for obviously those representing the US and Iran to then get around a negotiating table, isn't it?
18: Well, obviously ending the conflict there is important, but it's beyond Israel stopping the bombardments. You need to look also of the side of Hezbollah. I think in the case of Lebanon, Hezbollah, they are the one that initiated the attacks on Israel, both on 8th of October 23 and back this year in February when Iran was attacked. So there is also the bigger issue of Lebanon itself, its stability, and ensuring that the Lebanese government is in complete control of its territory. As we stand now, you have the Hezbollah, which is the strongest, basically, militia, some stronger with the army, and they also bombard Israel. That's the north of the country, which that's the way that it actually started. So Israel, as Israel does, replies or retaliate in disproportionate force without strategic thinking. But the issue of Hezbollah and ensuring that the border is safe on both sides is paramount.
1: The Lebanese president, about 3 hours ago, acknowledging and welcoming the support from any country, including Iran, to help secure a ceasefire. But they're quite intent on following their own pathway, independently of the US-Iran deal, to come to some conclusion of this conflict. What do you make of the president's statements?
18: I think at the end of the day, it's a Lebanese-Israeli issue, an internal Lebanese issue when it comes to the Hezbollah. It's very problematic for a country to have an organization that gets its support, its weapon, financial support, ideology, so close with a country that actually it's far away, doesn't have a common border. And this actually interfere with the ability of the Lebanese government to negotiate with any country, let alone with Israel. It serves basically a foreign interest in Lebanon. It doesn't justify the excessive force that Israel is using, justify the destruction of villages and the many people killed, let alone the occupation. But the root cause actually in Lebanon is how to square this circle of the Lebanese government dealing first with the Hezbollah and being able at the same time to reach an agreement with Israel without interfering from the outside.
1: The U.S. president would have received quite a bit of pressure from the fellow G7 leaders. He needed to come to this summit with some plan of a deal between his country and Iran. He said during a press briefing that the deal his administration has struck with Iran will act as a wall, inverted commas, to the Middle Eastern country having a nuclear weapon. How much pressure do you think the president would have been under at the summit?
18: I mean, considering that very little, if at all, of the objective that both Trump and Netanyahu set at the beginning of the war have been achieved, while he was scolding the most of the G7 for not supporting him during the war, now he actually quite sheepishly, not that it's come easy for Trump to be sheepish, he needs to come and ask for their support because he and Netanyahu messed up this war by first going without negotiating an agreement and now reaching an agreement which is full of holes. So he will need the support of the G7, but the question whether Trump decides to be or is capable to be less of a Trump and understand that the United States can dictate everything that it wants. It needs to work in cooperation with its allies and learn how to also do deal with its foes.
1: I mean, is that even a reality we can even imagine? Because he also said the agreement is not final. It's a memorandum of understanding. And if I don't like it, we'll go back to shooting at them, dropping bombs on their head. I mean, this is not what you want to hear from a world leader, is it?
18: Well, there are so many things we come out of Trump and we don't want to hear. This is the sad reality, the world according to Trump. He thinks at the moment, any given moment, whatever he says will happen, then he's upset that it doesn't happen. If he learned is the material before he embarks on wars or pretends to reach peace agreement, he will be better off. And he needs also to surround himself with better negotiators and understand that actually a global strategy. And now we are in a precarious situation that probably the regime in Iran feels more emboldened than ever. The region licks its wounds from this war. And as you say, there is no agreement here. There is 60 days ceasefire with some understandings, which not necessarily works for everyone, unless they again they'll go back and deal with the root causes of all the issues, will be back in the same situation. I think it's worth mentioning that part of the blame for what happens now is Trump's listening to Netanyahu back in 2018 when he withdrew from the JCPOA and then tried to rectify by using force.
1: Let me ask this then as a parting question, Yossi. What do you make then of the continuing perceived isolation of Israel? There's certainly tensions in the Prime Minister Netanyahu's relationship with the US President Donald Trump. Donald Trump was not happy with the IDF sort of aggression at southern Lebanon ahead of him announcing that there is a deal that has been, or at least a framework agreement that has been signed this past weekend. And with the very strong statement from the G7 leaders, Israel will feel increasingly isolated, won't they?
18: And again, this is the result of, you know, not only the last 3.5 years of Netanyahu, but is almost 20 years as prime minister with very short breaks in between. And that's, you know, when the one with big words of total victories and the United States is always on our side and the rest, but the reality, Israel is involved in a multi-front war. Its reputation after what he did in Gaza and now in South Lebanon, the ongoing occupation in the West Bank, when you know they're expanding settlements on the way to annexation, this is the end result of it. I don't know, it might be the good news if we want to end on some good news. There are supposed to be elections in a matter of 2-3 months in Israel. And it's for the Israeli electorate to say whether they want more of the same or we would like to take a completely different direction, which personally I would like to see that happening.
1: We'll leave it there. Professor, thank you very much for your insights this afternoon. Professor Yossi Mickelberg is an international relations expert based at Chatham House.
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4: Happening now on the N2 outbound on Hospital Bend, there's still a stationary vehicle out in the right lane, and in Mordedam at 35th Avenue and Robert Sobukwe Road, there's also been a crash, so do approach with caution. And as you leave the city on Nelson Mandela Boulevard outbound, traffic is still slow moving from Browning Road, the M5 North, that is heavily backed up at Berkeley Road, so do allow for extra travel time. And if you are headed in the other direction on the M5 South, traffic still crawling between Pinelands and Kenilworth. The M3 South, that's slowing down at Paradise Road, and traffic lights are faulty in Strand at the N2 and Broadlands. I'm Justine Rinquist, and I'll have more EWN traffic in 20 minutes.
11: 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Weather.
1: At 19 minutes now, it is past 5 o'clock. Temperatures will cool down to an overnight minimum of 14 degrees Celsius for your Thursday, a maximum of 19. Partly cloudy conditions tomorrow with a southeasterly that will be moderate. Clear skies on Friday and Saturday, 12 and 21 on Friday. 24 will be your maximum on Saturday of a low of 12. Your wind on Friday will be an east-southeasterly that will be moderate, and a southeasterly on Saturday, which will be light. Partly cloudy conditions on Sunday. 13 will be your minimum, maximum 21 with an east-southeasterly that will be negligible. And then on Monday, cloudy conditions with a north-northwesterly that will be light, a minimum of 14, a maximum of 19. On Tuesday, partly cloudy conditions, a north-northwesterly still, which will still be light, a minimum of 13, a maximum of 19.
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1: 20 minutes now, it is past 5 o'clock. The federal leader of the Democratic Alliance, Jordan Hill-Lewis, writing to the president, requesting some changes to be made to the DA's contribution to the government of national unity. The main move is that John Steenhuisen will be relieved of his duties as Minister of Agriculture to be replaced by Willie Oukamp. That will then obviously open a vacancy in the Ministry of Forestry, Fisheries and the Environment. And he's suggesting that the Education MEC in the Western Cape Provincial Government, David Mania, is the person who takes up that position. What does it mean for education here in the Western Cape? That's a question we're asking Basil Manuel, the Executive Director of NAPTOSA, one of the larger teaching unions. Basil, obviously, we have to say congratulations to David Mania, certainly a hardworking man who probably deserves the promotion. But what happens to education in the province, I wonder? Good afternoon.
20: Good afternoon, Africa, and thanks for having me. Yes, let's congratulate David. And NAPTOSA's view has always been, it doesn't much matter what the name of the person is, but rather what the person can do. And the working relationship we've had up to now has been one that was promising, a person that seemed to want to do the right thing. And there are issues that we've had, but who is his replacement? That is going to be the bigger question, because for us, in every department throughout the country and even in the Western Cape, education has challenges, and we want somebody who can stand up to the challenges, that being our biggest concern, besides saying, okay, let's wish David well.
1: What, I suppose, elements did he bring into education that you would wish whoever his successor is going to be to continue with? I know, for example, he was quite instrumental in introducing the rapid build program for schools because of the demands on schooling in the Western Cape. In fact, Equal Education a couple of days ago was protesting because we still have 6 months into the schooling calendar year, learners who are unplaced in the province.
20: Well, those two very issues stand out. Insofar as the Rapid Build program is concerned, it certainly has taught the entire country something about ensuring that we start improving infrastructure, or rather, where there is no infrastructure to get it there. They are not the best looking schools, etc., but they are schools, better than having learners sit at home. And that is what we want to see emulated in a number of places where there are pressures. Pressures like we are seeing in Gauteng and even in KZN in some places. But also there where there are terrible, terrible schools that have been standing for ages and the turnaround has been taking so long, that certainly can be emulated. But insofar as unplaced learners are concerned, we know, and this is one of our criticisms, that this is a poor reflection on that record, that whilst we all agreed about certain things being done, to have learners out of school 6 months into the year is an indictment, particularly given the type of constitution we have. We can do better, we can do more. The fact that there is a racial overtone to it makes it even worse. And we sincerely hope that a successor is going to ensure that, number one, the rapid build story continues, but number two, that we fix this. No child can be at home. And I don't care, even if a school has to have two or three more children than is comfortable, that is much better than leaving a child sitting on the sidelines whilst the other kids are going to school.
1: So how would you propose we fix it? What do we need to do better? What do we need to do more of?
20: I think we must be more even-handed with placements, first of all. It cannot be an accident that certain groups are neglected and left out. Secondly, we've got to be clear on the process. The process, and I know it gets complicated by late in-migration and so on, and we've got to be clear that if your in-migration has been from this date, you will be on the waiting list. But Fair play has to happen, even in terms of where overcrowding is happening. A school has reported to us from the flats that they are sitting with more than 45, 48 learners per class. That can't be whilst other schools are protected. We want an even-handed approach to the enrollment of kids.
1: It is challenging, I suppose, that notion of in-migration, right, where people are moving primarily from the Eastern Cape, but many other provinces as well, into our country, because it does make planning impossible.

0: And we know that the bureaucracy that is quite frankly necessary to stave us from state capture and such corrupt practices requires certainly advanced planning to be in place in order for us to be able to comfortably accommodate all those learners. What needs to happen in the remaining eight provinces, do you think, so that a province like the Western Cape doesn't have to be faced with the challenges that we are discussing now?
1: You know, Africa, let me also join with you in sympathizing about the difficulty to deal with the problem, because you just don't know where the people will come from, how many will come, and where they will settle. But let's not also forget that it's not only about in-migration. But I do believe that the Eastern Cape can do much better with supply of sufficient classroom space, of appointment of teachers, of also the quality of schools. That is what people are running away from. But the one thing that we can't counter is people believing that the big cities will have more job opportunities and hence migration is to the bigger cities. Now, that is a given, and you don't want families to be split where you still have the father working in one place or the mother and the children are at home with the granny. You don't want that. And that is going to bedevil us for a long time until we have better spatial planning. And planning is bedeviled by the fact that you think people are running in one direction and then suddenly you find that they've run in another direction. And we sympathize with all those things, but we've got to plan nevertheless.
0: We absolutely do. Now, what I wouldn't ask you to identify a preferred person to be announced by the Premier, Alan Windey, to take over the reins in the Department of the Western Cape Education Department, rather. But what character does that person need to have in order to deal with this challenge? Because lest we forget, education and health are the two purviews that province has that actually impact on our lives more so than the national ministers do in those two portfolios.
1: Absolutely. Africa, I think it is absolutely essential that the person has a good grasp of education. I'm not saying that the person must have been an educator. Not at all. The person must have a good grasp of education and the complexities of education, not only in the province, because the province must also be a standard bearer for what the possibilities are elsewhere. And so you must have this broader vision. But two, it must be a person who recognizes that education has an array of role players, from parents to teachers to the broader community who may not even be parents or teachers, but whose lives are impacted by the possibility of or the reality of a lack of schools or the possibility of getting a school. Now, unless you can work with people, you're not going to succeed in this job. And we don't want a one-man band either.
0: Definitely not. Basil, thank you very much. Basil Manuel, Executive Director of NAPTOSA, reflecting on the news that David Mania, who's been our provincial MEC for education, has now been given a promotion to become a national cabinet minister. Of course, that is yet to be announced by President Cyril Ramaphosa.
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3: WhatsApp 072-567-1567.
4: Is it true that the number of learners at the school determines the salary of a principal? I just want to know that, because it just seems as if the schools are becoming more overpopulated. The teachers are not appointed. Does that influence the salary of the teacher? Of the principal, sorry.
0: I'm told that it does. The size of the school and the population, the learner population in that school, does actually factor into the formula that is used, I suppose, that determines what your salary is. But it's a lot more complex, I think, than that. There is a grading system that obviously is used by the education department, and a principal's entry point onto onto the scale relies heavily on their relative education qualification value. A minimum of an REQV 14, for example, that's matric plus 4 years of study, is required to be a principal. Experience and inflation, annual raises, notches, all of that factor into what the ultimate salary of that school principal is going to be. But a very good question. Thank you very much for sharing it. It's now time for you to pick up your phone. Give me a call on 021-446-0567 if you'd like to win a 1,500 rand voucher to Mint and Marine Dental Studio, which is a multidisciplinary dental practice at Westlake Lifestyle Center. They've got a general dentist, an orthodontist, as well as an oral hygienist with extended functions under one roof. And if you'd like to take advantage of this incredible prize, all you have to do is give me a call with a general knowledge question, please. We'll take two questions to air if we get them, and the person with the more interesting question of the two, you will win the prize. 29 minutes now it is to 6 o'clock, and Wesley Peterson, you've got the latest from EWN. Good afternoon.
2: Thanks, Africa. Good afternoon. The MK Party and the EFF have rejected a proposal to include fit and proper as a criterion for MPs to serve on a parliamentary impeachment committee. Political parties have today again been debating the matter as they look to finalise amended rules for a Section 89 inquiry. The impeachment committee is due to meet tomorrow to consider President Cyril Ramaphosa's attempt to interdict proceedings pending a legal review of a report that's triggered the probe. The committee is charged with determining whether Ramaphosa breached the law in connection with the storage and theft of $580,000 in cash from his Palapala game farm in Limpopo in 2020, as Lindsay Dentlinger reports.
3: The MKP and EFF have today argued that by virtue of meeting the constitutional bar set for eligibility as a parliamentarian, there's no need to set an additional requirement to serve on an impeachment committee. Concerns have been raised about the inclusion of the MKP's John Schlope to serve on the committee following his impeachment as a judge. The MKP's Mzwanele Manye explained his party's objection.
5: Any alleged challenge to the fitness of a nominee must be determined by a court of law, not by internal parliamentary discretion, would argue.
3: The EFF's Natasha Nklangwini agreed.
6: It's unconstitutional and we should not allow it.
3: However, the parties have reached consensus that charges served on a president would refer to direct actions committed in person only, unless a president has given an instruction to another person which breaches the law. The Rules Committee will make a final determination on the amended rules on Friday, with the intention for them to be considered by the National Assembly for adoption next week. Lindsay Dentlinger, Eyewitness News, Parliament.
2: The Western Cape High Court has today heard arguments in a legal battle between Cape Union Mart and the Palestinian Solidarity Campaign over protests outside stores. The campaign argues slogans used during the demonstrations are political commentary and hyperbole, not defamation. Cape Union Mart and its chairperson, Philip Kravitz, insist the protests amount to unlawful conduct. Carlo Peterson reports.
7: Advocate Ismail Jaimi, representing the Palestinian Solidarity Campaign, urged the court to dismiss Cape Union Mart's application for a final interdict. Jaimi says the case amounts to an attempt to silence lawful political protest. He argued Cape Union Mart failed to meet the legal threshold for a final interdict, including proving the protesters caused harm. Jaimi submitted the relief sought by Kravitz and Cape Union Mart is overly broad and would act as a gag order on future protest speech.
8: This doesn't have that aspect. This is a classic gagging order.
7: Lawyers for Kravitz and the retailer argue the protesters falsely accused the applicants of funding genocide and harming children. Carlo Peterson, Eyewitness News, Western Cape High Court.
2: The organization Women and Men Against Child Abuse has accused the legal team for convicted paedophile Ian Wares of deliberately delaying his child sexual assault case. The Wynberg Regional Court has today postponed sentencing to the 15th of July after defense lawyer William Fullard requested more time to obtain a private social worker's report. The state opposed the application, noting that sentencing was already postponed in May for the same report. The magistrate granted the postponement, saying it was in the interest of justice for the report to be completed before sentencing. The 86-year-old former Cape Town teacher was convicted of indecently assaulting a former pupil at Rondebosch Boys Primary School in 1988. Nduduzelo Nene has more.
9: Sentencing in the Ian Wes case has been delayed several times over the past few months. Wamaka's Claudine Schill says the defense failed to honor an earlier commitment to have all the necessary reports ready.
10: Because when I was in court on the 13th of May, I heard the defense give a commitment to the court that if the court grant them this one indulgence, they would have all reports ready. That was an assurance given by the defense. So why does the defense not take their own words seriously?
9: Wes is expected to return to court next month for sentencing. Ndutuzelo Nene, Eyewitness News.
2: Cape Town weather tomorrow, partly cloudy with a moderate southeaster, a low of 14 and a high of 19. The top story this hour, the MK Party and the EFF have rejected a proposal to include fit and proper as a criterion for MPs to serve on a parliamentary impeachment committee.
11: Cape Talk. Rapid fire.
0: With questions from Chris in Midridge and Tim in Stellenbosch. We'll start with Chris in Midridge. What's your question, Chris?
12: Hello. Hi, Africa. World Cup related question. Which country, which has won the World Cup before, did not qualify for the current edition?
0: Oh, that's an easy one. Italy.
12: I thought you'd know it.
0: The only reason I know is because I think a rapid fire question earlier in the week was asking which two nations have won the World Cup twice, and Italy is one of those, if memory serves.
12: Yeah,
0: and I think the last time they won it was 2006, and they haven't been to the World Cup since 2010.
12: Yeah, that's right. They didn't qualify last time or this one. Yeah,
0: exactly.
12: Bad luck, Italy.
0: Exactly. Chris, thank you very much. Italy, of course, the previous winning country that is not at this year's World Cup. Tim, your question is Stellenbosch. Good afternoon.
13: Hi, afternoon, Africa. My question is, what was the most unusual about a jockey who won his first steeplechase horse race in New York? His name was Frank Hayes. His horse was Sweet Kiss. And it happened on the 4th of June in 1923.
0: Stephen Reuters was talking about this just the other day, Stephen.
14: There's a bus that's just come over me. Okay, a couple of questions, just to see if I can narrow it down. Was there something different about the rider in, what I'm really trying to get to, was the rider whole or was he an amputee?
13: No, he was whole.
14: Oh, was it the first, was the horse the first of that breed born in the US at that time?
13: No. Nothing to do with that.
0: He is really making these questions.
14: I have no idea. You've won my vote for most interesting question.
0: Tim, what's the answer?
13: Okay. Frank was stone dead when he passed the finish line after suffering a heart attack midway through the race. He stayed on till the end of the race and fell to the ground after crossing the line first when the owners of the horse went over to congratulate him.
0: And was he declared the winner then, even though he was dead?
13: Yes, he was. And apparently, according to one of my racing friends, that's why jockeys now need to get off and go and weigh themselves. Because of this incident way back in the day. So now when you finish a race, you've got to get off your horse, go onto the scale, get weighed, and then you've won.
14: I want to die.
0: Stephen, stop it. Tim, thank you very much. Lovely question about an unusual incident taking place in June of 1923. And then Chris's question was about which World Cup winning country is not at this World Cup. Chris, I loved your question, but Tim's question definitely voted interesting today. Tim, congratulations. 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
0: Stephen Quirtis.
14: Good afternoon to you, Africa. So Brent crude sneaking above $80 a barrel again, but I think it's going to be stuck in this little area for a while, between sort of, let's call it late 70s and early 80s, until we get that signing ceremony, hopefully on Friday, between the US and Iran, and I suppose also hopefully Israel, because we're not really sure how it's all going to play out. But a reminder of the importance of fuel prices to inflation, because Stats SA is saying that inflation went up to 4.5% for the months of May, and it's really all about fuel prices. May's meal prices actually dropped 4.4%. It does suggest that actually they may, I mean, the idea that it's a dead certain rate hike may now be under a little bit of attack. Let's just see. And the other big story, Tonga Tulet going to live to fight another day, it seems, so should save around 250,000 jobs. We'll speak to the IDC this evening. They're going to buy a big part of the Vision Group. The Vision Consortium will take over Tonga Tulet. It's run by Robert Gumede. That means that the company will continue, but there's still 11.7 billion rand of debt that's got to be sorted out. On the JSE today, the All Share closing up 0.41%, 116,025 points. Financials up 1.37. Industrials down 1%. Resources up 1%, despite Sasol and Thungela having tough days because of lower oil prices. They're both down around 4%. Life Healthcare down by over 4%. And then Vodacom is down 3.27, along with Prosus and Naspers. They're down by nearly 2.5%. The Fashini Group on a bit of a roll. They're up 3.8%. Some of the gold miners are up 3% too. And then the Premier Group up 2.9%. We'll speak to them this evening. They say that their headline earnings per share are up 27% in the year to the end of March. They're producing an unbelievable amount of bread. Scales take note at their new facility in Ayrton, 16,000 loaves an hour. Really quite something. And the Vukile Property Fund, their headline earnings per share up by 13%. They've had to actually refurbish some of the cinemas in shopping malls, Africa, because no one's going to the movies anymore. We'll talk about that a little bit on the Money Show. We'll speak to their CEO too. I think that's going to be quite interesting.
0: Well, Toy Story 5, by the way, is projected to probably get upwards of $275 million in its opening weekend. That's a global figure, I think.
14: Sure.
0: That's going to be amazing.
14: I mean, Toy Story, okay. Shrek is the one to wait for.
0: No, stop it. This is a genius film. My nephew and I are watching it on Friday. I can't take him on Friday because I'm working this shift. So I'm going to have to take him on Saturday. I hope he knows.
14: Well, I look forward to the review on Monday, or straight to my WhatsApp, big one. And then I will give you a review of Shrek. Deal?
0: That is a deal.
14: Okay. No. Movie because of advanced age. That's to me, not to you.
0: I got that. Not to worry.
14: Wow.
0: Not to worry.
14: Wow.
0: Stephen, have yourself a fantastic show. He'll be back on your dial, of course, in 16 minutes with the Wednesday edition of The Money Show.
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0: Selwyn in Durbanville, you want to pick up on the parliamentary debate at the moment as to who should be serving on the impeachment committee, therefore who is fit and proper. You've got some thoughts. Good afternoon.
16: We're having a debate now about the impeachment committee, fit and proper. There was a court case earlier this year, about John Schlorp asserting on the Judicial Service Commission. But fit and proper, Julius Malema is going to be convicted, he'll appeal and all that. We'll have another case and debate about him being fit and proper. So why not just look at the rules of parliament that determine what fit and proper is, and if people are not fit and proper, they should not be in parliament in the first place. If they become fit and unproper whilst in parliament, they lose their seat. It's very simple. We can't deal with matters like these piecemeal. And there are many other things in government that gets dealt with in piecemeal. Everybody runs to the court. just determine what is fit and proper. There's no rocket science to that.
0: All right, Selwyn in Durbanville, thank you very much indeed for your call. Julius Malema has been convicted and sentenced to 5 years. He's obviously appealing that, which is why he continues to serve as a member of parliament. Should he lose his appeal and have to eventually spend the 5 years in jail, he will then become unfit and sentenced.

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1: In the last 24 hours, what's happened in your world?
10: South Africa's retail sector has seen a slowdown in April. According to Stats SA, retail trade sales increased by 1.3% year-on-year in April, slowing from March's 2.6% gains. Economist Gina Schumann:
11: we did see inflation climb quite steeply between March and April. So remember, CPI went from 3.1 in March to 4% in April because of the Middle East crisis and what was going on with fuel prices.
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12: Hi Africa, on the back of the conversation about the Minister of Education moving into environment and the skills that the incoming provincial person needs to have in education, the last three Minister of the Environment haven't had anything in their CVs that gave them any skills in the environmental space. And does this incumbent now have any affiliation to forestry, agriculture, fishing, or environmental interests? I mean, at least, well, I hope he's not out and out exploiter like some of them have been, but I just feel such a critical thing at such a critical point in the planet's history, and we just shove any old body in there with absolutely no qualification to make decisions in a scientific space. It seems absolutely crazy to me. Thanks.
2: Thank you very much for that. Remember, he will not be required, David Mania that is, to make any scientific decisions. He will take advice from people who have the expertise and the knowledge and then will make decisions accordingly. The job ultimately of a minister is to help create a legislative framework for that portfolio to thrive, right? You don't need to be a specialist in that space in order for you to do that well. If you're a person who works well managing a group of people, surrounding yourself with the best expertise and getting the mechanics, I suppose, of negotiating a political system, you should make for a decent minister nonetheless, I think. But to your more global point, it would be nice to have people with some qualification in the areas where they are ministers.

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1: 9 minutes now, it is 2:06 o'clock. 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It's in partnership with Cape Talk. Hello, Justine.
2: Thanks, Africa. Happening now, there's still congestion and delays on the N1 inbound ramp. That's to the M5 South. And if you are still leaving the CBD on Nelson Mandela Boulevard outbound, traffic is still backed up from Browning Road. The M5 North, that's also slow moving at Berkeley Road. And if you're headed to the north on the N1 outbound, traffic slow moving between the Foreshore and Durban Road. The M3 South, that's also slightly congested at Paradise Road, and those traffic lights are faulty in Observatory at Liespeek Parkway and Station, as well as in Strand at the N2 and Broadlands. I'm Justine Rehnquist, and there'll be more EWN traffic in 10 minutes.
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1: Kieran, we are, 8 minutes away from kickoff in the match between Portugal and the DRC. It should be an easy win for Portugal, should it not? Good afternoon.
3: Very good afternoon, Africa. I may have gotten my lines crossed here, but it's kickoff is at 7 p.m., not 6.
1: I am so sorry.
3: That's completely fine.
1: An hour and 7 minutes then.
3: To be exact, warm-ups included. We get off the mark at the Women's T20 World Cup, where the Proteas women are looking to bounce back and get their campaign back on track. Now, South Africa take on Pakistan at Edgbaston, and wicketkeeper batter Sinalo Jafta believes that the team will give a better showing of themselves.
4: Nothing changes. You literally keep going with the game plan. A game like that, yes, it speaks wonders to our batting lineup, but for me, I'm actually glad it happened because it's kind of like showing you where you need to just be more emphasis in the way you operate.
3: Jafta is also confident that her team will use that opening defeat as a base to improve from.
4: For us is to just be open-minded, take the lessons out of the game. If you look at that game, Australia beat us in phases that were really crucial. When we sat down, we said this is where we have to be very clinical as a team. And I mean basics, something that you always get jittery in the first game. But I think when you look at our team, coach was really firm in saying, you know what, it's time for us to actually reflect so that for the next game we know exactly what we need to focus on.
3: Elsewhere at the Women's T20 World Cup today, Australia restricted Bangladesh to 78 for 8 in their 20 overs and chased down that target inside 10 overs for a comfortable 9-wicket win. Currently on the go, India posted a mammoth 209 for 5 in their 20 overs after being sent into bat by the Dutch, and currently the Dutch are 36 for 1 inside that 6th over. We sidestep to rugby now, where former New Zealand halfback TJ Perenara will captain the Barbarians when they tackle the Springboks at Nelson Mandela Bay Stadium this weekend. The 2019 Rugby World Cup winner Warwick Gallant starts at fullback for the Barbars alongside Stormers teammate Ollie Kebble, but he was only named in the match day 23 on the bench. We flip matters over to hockey now, where the South African men's side reached the semi-finals of the FIH Nations Cup after holding Ireland to a 3-3 draw at Hartlevale last night. Now, Amastoka and the Irish were deadlocked on points heading into last night's clash.
1: Is that what they called? Amastoka?
3: Yes.
1: Interesting.
3: You want to guess what the New Zealand side are called?
1: No.
3: The Black Sticks. Moving on. Now, they were both, South Africa and the Irish were deadlocked on points heading into last night's clash, meaning that a share of the spoils would have been enough for South Africa to reach the last four, and they did just that. But they'll find out who the semi-final opponents will be after this evening's game between Japan and New Zealand. That one gets underway at 7 o'clock, so maybe that's what Africa was referring to a little bit earlier. We head up the line to the FIFA World Cup now, where Portugal and the Democratic Republic of Congo kick off proceedings in Group K. That's at 7 p.m. Now, the pick of tonight's action sees England taking on Croatia in a repeat of their semi-final clash back in 2018 that ended in a 2-1 win in favour of the Croatians after extra time. Now, England skipper Harry Kane believes his side understand the pressure of playing for the Three Lions, but he believes that won't weigh them down.
5: Pressure of major tournaments, the expectation, the media, everything that surrounds it, not been, I don't think, easy to deal with as a nation. I think, you know, this generation has dealt with it as good as any and been extremely close to getting over that line. But I think it comes with the whole package. You know, you need to be technically good enough, physically in good enough shape, and then mentally, obviously, have the right balance of what I touched on a little bit earlier of experience and youth and all that coming together.
3: That Group L clash kicks off at 10 p.m. tonight. Kieran Thompson, Eyewitness News Sport.
1: Kieran, thank you very much. Have yourself a wonderful rest of your Wednesday evening. We'll see each other tomorrow.
6: Aubrey Masango, weekday evenings from 8 p.m.
7: Look at all of the articles that have been written about the anti-foreigner sentiments in Kenya against Somalis. That's happening right now. It is not being called xenophobic. The issue of the Kingdom of Cambodia that has specifically named the very specific groups that they want out of Cambodia. That is not called xenophobic. The expulsion of Nigerians in Japan. That is not being called xenophobic. And it is deliberate and very, very easy to see if you watch.
6: Aubrey Masango on Cape Talk.
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4: 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You could become South Africa's next multimillionaire. Yes, you, the National Lottery. 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That's it from us. 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It's 6 o'clock.
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5: 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Get double cash back when an African team scores and wins at the FIFA World Cup 2026, courtesy of Visa. T's and C's apply. Good evening. On your Money Show tonight, the IDC will explain how their new deal to save Tongaat Hulett and our sugar industry will work. They've signed with the Business Rescue Practitioners and the Vision Consortium. With the DA making big changes in government, how will John Steenhuisen fare at the Department of Trade, Industry and Competition? The Vukile Property Fund celebrates improved trading densities, while the Premier Group says its massive brand new bakery is pumping out bread and cash. Arthur Goldstuck will explain how technology is changing the World Cup experience, and your shapeshifter tonight, Max Dupreer, on how June the 16th, 1976 changed his life and all of South Africa forever. All of that to come, but first, the very latest Eyewitness News.
6: Good evening, I'm Mikey Malapo. We begin in KwaZulu-Natal, where several buses with Malawian nationals are expected to leave Sherwood Hall in Durban this evening to take the group back to their home country. The migrants are being deported from the country following an appearance in the Durban Magistrates Court earlier today. The group has been camped at the hall for over a week now, desperately seeking help from both the South African and Malawian government to go home. This comes after widespread protests against undocumented foreigners and a June 30th deadline for them to leave the country. Head of Immigration Enforcement at the Home Affairs Department, Stephen Van Niel.
7: The men that we are taking from here, we take to court in town. And what it then helps us with is that they do not have children around them. So we are trying to assist the female more here at Sherwood and have that. So when the men are done in court in Durban, we need to move them out.
6: We're now joined on the line by Nhlanhla Mabaso, who's currently at the Sherwood camp. Nhlanhla, have the buses left yet?
8: Maggie, two buses set to depart for Malawi this evening have been successfully loaded with luggage and passengers. That bus is now finally being phone loaded. We'll need all together. I must mention, Maggie, this is a group that appeared before a magistrate from our federal authorities and indicators that the two more buses are expected to arrive tonight for more loads. The situation remains relatively calm now, with a large number of police officers also preparing to return to their units. The Echeguini Metro Municipality is also set to start moving some of the migrants to a new venue tonight and will keep them there for processing. In fact, I'm about to Eyewitness News. I'm reporting live from the Sherwood Community Shelter in Durban.
6: Staying in KwaZulu-Natal, the Durban High Court has allowed the Joint Business Rescue Practitioners of Tongaat Hulett to withdraw the company's provisional liquidation application. This on the day the KwaZulu-Natal High Court was to reconvene to hear arguments. The practitioners with the Industrial Development Corporation and Vision Group have concluded a binding agreement that provides a pathway to preserve Tongaat Hulett's trading operations. Anelita Fandese has more.
9: The business rescue practitioners said two requirements had needed to be fulfilled to consider withdrawing the application. The first was securing sufficient liquidity to support Tongaat's ongoing operations, and the second was concluding a transaction to achieve the adopted Vision Business Rescue Plan. After the binding agreement with the other parties, the practitioners are satisfied sufficient progress has been made to justify the withdrawal of the liquidation application and for the implementation of the adopted Business Rescue Plan to proceed. Annelita Fandese, Eyewitness News.
6: Staying in the courts, the Palestinian Solidarity Campaign has opposed Cape Union Mart's court bid to stop protest action, arguing the retailer is seeking an order that would unlawfully restrict political speech. Arguing in the Western Cape High Court today, the PSC's lawyers say slogans used during demonstrations about the Gaza war amount to protected political commentary and hyperbole and not defamation. Cape Union Mart and its chairperson, Philip Kravitz, insist the protests outside its stores have crossed the line into unlawful conduct. Carlo Peterson has more.
10: As heated protests from both sides ensued outside court, during proceedings today, the PSC pointed to factual disputes, including who was responsible for certain protest messages. Cape Union Mart and its chairperson, Philip Kravitz, argue protesters have falsely accused the company of funding genocide and harming children, claims they say are damaging and unsupported by evidence. Outside court, South African Friends of Israel supporters staged a protest supporting Kravitz and Cape Union Mart. Spokesperson for South African Friends of Israel, Bafana Modisi.
11: We support Israel, we support Palestine, we support peace for the people of Nelson Mandela. But I don't think that now a war in the Middle East should starve our children in Khayelitsha, in Guguletu, in Soweto.
10: Lawyers for PSC and Cape Union Mart will be submitting arguments in court for the next 2 days. Carlo Peterson, Eyewitness News, Western Cape High Court.
6: And G7 leaders have hailed a newly found unity on increasing pressure on Russia to end its war against Ukraine. The three-day meeting of the leaders of Britain, Canada, France, Germany, Italy, Japan and the United States has focused intensely on President Donald Trump's deal to end the war with Iran and efforts to pressure Russia into brokering peace with Ukraine through ramped up sanctions. In contrast to last year's G7, when Trump walked out early, the leaders agreed on a final statement involving key geopolitical issues, including Ukraine and Russia. The statement adds that, as well as increasing supplies of air defense equipment to Ukraine more than 4 years into the war launched by Russia, the leaders agreed to increase the pressure on the Russian war economy by strengthening sanctions, including on Moscow's fossil fuel revenues. Throughout the summit, which was attended by Ukrainian President Volodymyr Zelensky, Trump took a harder line against Moscow, saying Russia had to seek a deal and showing impatience over the casualty toll on both sides. G7 leaders also agreed to grant licenses for Ukraine-based companies to produce long-range missiles and air defense systems. This, according to a diplomatic source. Gold's trading at $4,362.91 an ounce. The rand's at 16.17 to the dollar, at 21.66 to the pound, at 18.75 to the euro. Brent crude oil is at $79.87 a barrel.
12: In your sport, Carlos Queiroz set for a record-equaling fifth straight FIFA World Cup as Ghana take on Panama. Thomas Tuchel tells his England team they have the right to dream as they get their tournament underway against Croatia. And Sinalo Jafta trusting the process after their T20 World Cup start.
6: A look at your weather. Clear skies in store for Gauteng tomorrow. Otherwise, it's a partly cloudy Thursday. Joburg will drop to overnight lows of 7 degrees and peak at highs of 7 and 17 degrees. Pretoria is at 9 and 19. Vereeniging is at 6 and 17 degrees. A partly cloudy Thursday in Cape Town, along with fresh southerly winds at a low of 14 and a high of 19 degrees. The top story in Eyewitness News, the Sawa. Several buses with Malawian nationals are expected to leave Sherwood Hall in Durban this evening to take the group back to their home country.
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13: Well, at this stage in Boysens, heading towards Soweto, there's an accident scene on the M1 South near Xavier, causing huge delays all the way from Killarney Bends. So avoid that route if you're leaving Sandton at this stage. Heading towards the Joburg CBD, just get off at Oxford and you make your way through the Joburg CBD, or just also get off Jan Smuts and make your way through Mayfair. Hopefully that will save you some time. Lanesia, traffic remains heavily backed up on the N12 westbound from the Golden Highway to Klipspruit Valley Road. Fairland, traffic pressure on the N1 southbound between Bayers Nordia and 14th Avenue due to an earlier accident. Still in pause off, expect about a 20-minute delay on Witkopen Road approaching Main Road due to faulty traffic lights. Hurlingham in heading towards Randburg. Traffic is gridlocked on Republic Road between Winnie Mandela Drive and Jan Smuts. In the Mother City, slow-moving traffic on Nelson Mandela Boulevard. This is approaching Browning Road. And also expect some delays on the N1 outbound between Century City and Belleville. If you come across any other traffic issues, kindly WhatsApp us on 072-702-1702.
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5: 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Get double cash back when an African team scores and wins at the FIFA World Cup 2026, courtesy of Visa T's and C's apply. 9 minutes after six. Good evening. Welcome to the program. Plenty to come tonight, particularly because there's been quite a lot of sort of business news today, not least of which is what's come from the Industrial Development Corporation, Tongaat Hewlett, the Business Rescue Practitioners, and the Vision Consortium. Really important story. Looks like the sugar industry is going to save 250,000 jobs. The impact of that is huge, particularly in KwaZulu-Natal. We'll speak to David Jarvis, the Acting Chief Operating Officer at the ID see in just a moment about that. I think that's going to be an important conversation. The big political story of the day is Jordan Hill Lewis, the DA leader, asking the president to make some changes to the DA members of the National Coalition. We thought for the Money Show, the most important thing was, could we expect anything to change at the DTIC, the Department of Trade, Industry and Competition? John Steenhuisen, the former DA leader, he's still the agriculture minister, legally speaking. But if he moves there, he's a real heavy hitter. In my view, I don't think he's someone who's going to accept ANC arguments about black economic empowerment lying down. So I'm very interested in the contestation around that. We'll speak to Professor Dirk Kotze, the political analyst at UNISA, about that in about 10 minutes. Lawrence Rapp, the Vukile CEO, they've had strong results out. Many more people spending a lot more money at shopping centers. And then Kobus Gertenbach, the Premier Group CEO, their results very strong. Their headline earnings up 27%. It does seem that their new Ayrton bakery really is doing the business for them, baking the cash, if you like, in terms of efficiencies. Good to hear from you this evening on 011-883-0702 and 021-446-0567.
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14: and 567.
5: So deep in the details of some of the Vukile statements, the property group that came out today, was the fact that at East Rand Mall, they had to refurbish what used to be the cinema complex there. They were repurposing it, and they just mentioned that. And it got me thinking about how many other shopping malls have had to remove the cinemas. And when did you last go to a cinema? And that started a conversation among Tsego Fatsos and Jabulo and I, they produced the show, of course, about what was the last time you went and why you would go. And that led to a conversation about which movie you've seen, presumably on a sort of widescreen near you, that you wish you had seen on a big screen in a cinema. So I know people go for different reasons. My teenage children love to go to movies. I think part of it is because of who they go with, the occasion of it, the popcorn. I think that for one of them, the slush puppies is a big attraction. And in fact, the last movie I can really recall watching and sort of singing along to in a cinema, I think, was Frozen 2, lucky me. But other movies that people have seen recently that you would like to have seen in a cinema. So Sinan Jabulo said the last movie he saw in a cinema was Project Hail Mary. I know plenty of people have actually been to see that. The book was pretty good. But the movie he wished he had seen in a cinema for the first time is Interstellar, and particularly on IMAX. That's actually a very good choice if you think about it. Tsego Fatso's suggestion was In the Grey. I haven't seen it myself, so I can't comment. I haven't even been able to see the trailer yet, but that would make sense to me. Peter, the technical producer, is suggesting it was all the Avenger movies, right? You really want to sit through all of that again? Okay. And then Carabo, who's doing the traffic, I thought he had a great choice, actually. Django Unchained. I mean, I had to close my eyes during some of the violence, but yeah. And I mean, the one attraction for a cinema, right, is not just the screen and watching it with people you don't know, which I think is an experience on its own and an important experience, a good experience. It's also that it's uninterrupted, because so often a movie is interrupted all the time. So which movie have you seen at home that you wished you'd seen on a big screen? 072-702-1702.
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5: Well, confirmation this morning, the Industrial Development Corporation and the Vision Consortium reaching an agreement. It'll keep Tongaat Hulett alive, should save around 250,000 jobs as well. The IDC will take a stake in the Vision Consortium. It's led by Robert Gumede. Tongaat Hulett still has debt of around 11.7 billion rand. There was that accounting scandal involving its former CEO, Peter Staudy. David Jarvis is the acting chief operating officer at the Industrial Development Corporation. David, good evening, and I really appreciate the time. Thank you. So how is this deal going to work? How's it all going to go from here?
15: Okay. Hi, Stephen. And I was intrigued by your discussion around movies as well. So good to be listening in on you. So what happens now is we've been given, well, let me just start with the business rescue practitioners believe that the business rescue plan was in such a state that they would have to convert it to a liquidation application. And we know that that's been in the courts for a while. And what the judge granted the business rescue practitioners today was the withdrawal of that request to convert the business rescue process into a liquidation. So we're back in business rescue, and we've partnered with Vision to give ourselves 3 months to finalize a transaction that would see IDC becoming a shareholder in the new Tongaat Hulett, and obviously the majority shareholder would be Vision.
5: How big is the stake that you're going to take?
15: So we're currently looking at a stake of 25%. It is obviously split between the various jurisdictions, so it's not in a holdco as such. We would be having a disproportionate stake in the South African business.
5: Okay, and then Robert Gumede and the Vision Consortium, they'll still have control, and I presume most of the other 75%?
15: Yeah, sure. Look, IDC, we're not in the business of wanting to be majority shareholders in businesses. I mean, we recently also took a stake in the Club Med hotel, which is opening up on the KZN coast. So it is part of our mandate to take equity and provide debt, especially where we believe that this is a business that has huge development impact.
5: And then how much is it going to cost? I mean, how much money are you as the IDC putting in for your 25% of what we hope will be a long-going concern?
15: Yeah, so we're still finalizing that, but the plan is that, as you know, we do have PCF, we do have funding that is supporting the business rescue process of 2.5 billion rand. And what we would want to do is convert the debt so that the business has a fresh start. You did mention the financial mismanagement that did take place, and it left a business that's over-leveraged. So we would need to resolve that if we are to come out of business rescue successfully.
5: I mean, 11.7 billion rand, I'm sure it's a number you've been that's sort of been running around in your head every night when you go to bed. Who's going to be responsible for paying that? I mean, are you going to have to pay 25% of it then?
15: So that the final settlement of all the debts in the business will be completed as part of the transaction process. So we still have to go through our final due diligence process, which would obviously include all things like valuations and that. And then we would need to get all the regulatory approvals that are required as well.
5: There are one or two. I mean, as you say, there are 3 months to sort all of this out. And I know there's so much stuff that will have to happen. There is an outstanding legal issue, as I understand it. It's the RGS Group, and they wanted to take over Tongaat Hulett. And I think there's another court date with them. Are you confident that your deal will survive whatever they bring here?
15: I'd rather not comment on that, Stephen. Okay. It's not in my space.
5: Okay.
15: Thank you.
5: fair enough. And the future of the company, of the sugar industry in South Africa generally. So obviously, and I think there'll be 250,000 people who are very grateful to you as the IDC for stepping in here because it'll save their jobs. But I'd hate to have to bring this up, but there's an oversupply of sugar at the moment. Some of the sugar imported into South Africa is actually cheaper than the sugar we're producing. How confident then are you that the company, once this is dealt with and the debt is dealt with, that you'll be able to turn it round and make it profitable and that it will be sustainable over the longer term?
15: Yeah, so Stephen, I mean, we do take the responsibility we have. It's taxpayers' money. We are self-funding, but it remains taxpayers' money, and we have a duty to make sure that we invest in those transactions which we believe are sustainable. So we've seen an excellent turnaround in the business in terms of their refining capabilities over the last couple of months, and so that already gives us an indication that the sugar business is a good business. On top of that, we do believe that there are opportunities in bioethanol, in green aviation fuel, etc., where we think there are sustainable options moving out of sugar. But underlying it, there is a solid business. You're correct to point to some of the regulatory issues, and we are obviously engaging with our shareholder ministry and other relevant players to try and facilitate an outcome that is beneficial to local sugar production.
5: David Jarvis, I really appreciate the time. Thank you. The Acting Chief Operating Officer at the Industrial Development Corporation. Well, good news for all of the people who are involved in the sugar industry in South Africa there. 20 minutes after 6.
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3: Join the conversation.
5: Well, the President, Cyril Ramaphosa, I presume, is still applying his mind this evening to the request from the DA leader, Jordan Hill Lewis, to change some of the DA members of the national government, and in particular to... really, there's no other word to use, to demote the former DA leader, John Steenhuisen, from the position of Agriculture Minister, you'll have heard him on The Money Show in that position several times, to the position of Deputy Minister of Trade, Industry and Competition. Professor Dirk Kotzer is a professor of politics at UNISA. Dirk, good evening, and thank you so much for the time. So the DTIC, it's one department where we see big arguments about trade policy, about industrial policy, and often about race. I mean, issues of black economic empowerment will come through there, issues of the empowerment fund, of the transformation fund that the Minister Parks Tower wants to bring. You've watched John Steenhuisen for longer than I have, but in my experience, I would think he's unlikely to sit quietly in a box marked deputy minister and accept the instructions of an ANC minister. How do you see this playing out?
16: Yes, good evening, Stephen. Yes, I think you are very much correct. Trade and industry is one of the key ministries, and for the DA specifically, it's a very important one. I would say compared or combined with that of the Deputy Minister of Finance, that's also a DA position, and even the position of Public Works and Infrastructure, the infrastructure component specifically. If you look at all that together, it becomes quite a powerful package or combination. And I think John Steenhuisen is the most senior person amongst the deputy ministers from the DA side. So he will certainly use this opportunity and his experience as Minister of Agriculture, though not in glory, but still, he understands how government works now. And therefore, I think he will be able to play a very prominent role as Deputy Minister.
5: So he might be able to use the position to give speeches to try and influence the public narrative. It's still quite difficult, I suppose, if you are a deputy minister from one party and you have another ANC deputy minister there in Zuko Godlimpi, and then you've got the ANC minister Parks Tau, who's now been in that position since the 2024 election, still quite difficult to influence policy, I suppose.
16: Yes, but I think policy is not only linked to a specific department. A lot of policy making is done in the form of the clusters of the cabinet, and the fact that it is also, as is indicated, it is linked to different ministries. It's not only within one ministry. So I think, you know, for them, there will be more than enough space. If we look, for example, what has the girl that Ashraf Sarupen has played in the Department or the Treasury and the Ministry of Finance as a deputy minister, one of two, then it's certainly not impossible to play such a role. And given the seniority of John Steenhuisen, he's not similar to the other deputy ministers, some of them who are in their 30s, that maybe will still be able, will still be sort of guided or dominated by the ministers. In John Steenhuisen's case, I think if he can strike a relationship with Park Staal, and I don't think that is impossible, then they can become quite a good combination.
5: Through the history of the National Coalition, the president has only changed members of his own party. And the only time that he, and then he shuffled members of other parties only if they've asked him to. But the only exception to that, actually, is when he removed another DA deputy minister at the DTIC, Andrew Whitfield. And that was quite a big issue, I think, for the coalition. I still, in my own understanding, don't fully understand why the president did that. Andrew Whitfield, I presume under party orders, sort of accepted it fairly quietly. John Steenhuisen wouldn't.
16: No, he won't. But I think what is now the situation that he has been under pressure lately in his position as Minister of Agriculture, very much now with his chief of staff and what she did and said to some senior people in the agricultural sector. At the same time, I think John Steenhuisen will have to demonstrate that he is not knocked out, that there is still life for him as a politician. I mean, the fact that he stood back as the federal leader of the DA, I think, was in a setback for him, although he did it himself. And then, you know, his experience in the Ministry of Agriculture with the organized agricultural organizations, I think he has now the challenge to restore his reputation. And in this position, which is, does not have that same sort of work with the public and more with specific industries and business sectors, it might suit him better than this, because he has been quite successful as Minister of Agriculture to establish new markets in China and Bangladesh and other places. And for that, he did receive some credit. So I think in this field, it might be actually more suitable. You know, when he was appointed as Minister of Agriculture, it was for me personally quite a surprise, because I never associated him with agriculture. Well, I think in this situation with trade and industry, he might feel more at ease or more comfortable in order to deal with issues there.
5: Professor Dirk Kotzap, thanks so much. Really do appreciate the time. A professor of politics at UNISA. 26 minutes after 6.
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3: The Markets.
5: Chris Stewart is a portfolio manager at 91. Chris, good evening. Quite a few results today. Let's start with the Premier Group. Nice to have a massive bakery. It helps you pump out money.
17: Yeah, good evening, Stephen. Strong set of numbers from Premier, that's for sure. And as you say, their milling and baking, or mill bake operations, as they call it, the standout performer and really the primary part of the group, at least now, subsequent to, well, towards the end of the year, they acquired Rhodes Food Group, which will increase the groceries component somewhat of their operations. But for this period, it really was about the milling and baking operations. We saw 6-7% revenue growth across the group. And that translating into 23% operating profit growth, as the operating margin increased materially to about 11.1% from just over 9.5%. And that was particularly within the mill bake operations. And then that translates a little bit further down the P&L to almost 28% growth in headline earnings per share. Strong balance sheet, you know, some capital returns over the period, and a fairly transformational transaction that just bedded down on the 11th of March. So not much evidence of a Rhodes Food Group in the numbers, either in terms of the earnings contribution or indeed the dilution as a result of the additional shares that they issued for that acquisition. That we'll see in the 2027 financial year.
5: The Vukile Property Fund, they had strong results and their trading density was up quite strongly. So were their reversions?
17: Yeah, decent, again, decent outcome. I mean, much of it had been pre-announced. They had a May update and the funds from operations and distribution per share very much in line with the guidance they'd given at that stage, up just over 9%. And Vukile has been pretty active in a capital recycling program over the last couple of years. They've managed to increase their net asset value per share quite nicely. They've reduced their loan to value and obviously feeling quite good about things, such that they were prepared to stand up and provide guidance both for funds from operations to grow between 8 and 10% for the 2027 financial year, and with the balance sheet in pretty decent shape, saying that they will increase their dividend payout such that they are guiding their dividend per share to grow by between 10 and 12% for the upcoming financial year.
5: Local inflation, 4.5% for the month of May. We've got lower oil prices as a result of the, we hope, peace deal involving the US, Iran, and presumably Israel. What does the Reserve Bank do now? Still a hike?
17: Yeah, I mean, the inflation numbers were less bad than expected, but nonetheless are now comfortably above the target range, whether you actually exclude the impact of fuel or not. That said, we are now looking today, and who knows what tomorrow brings, but today we're looking at a rand of 16 rand 17 to the dollar, and we're seeing an oil price a nudge below $80 a barrel. So that's in much better shape than it was previously. We've got the reversal of the fuel subsidy, if you like, to come out of the system. So it may well be that the July inflation numbers are also elevated. But at least we've got a fighting chance, I guess, to avoid a further rate hike in July from here. And that is on the assumption that Donald Trump is telling the truth when he just announced a couple of minutes ago on the wires that he would expect the peace deal, or at least the 60-day peace deal to hammer out the final deal to be announced on Thursday or Friday of this week. So if we can keep seeing the oil price behaving as well as it's behaving right now, and the currency strength, then, you know, maybe we get one more rate hike, but maybe we can avoid it altogether.
5: Chris Stewart, thanks so much. Portfolio manager at 91, it's just gone 6:30. Time for the latest Eyewitness News. Marky, good evening. Legal aid attorneys seem to be battling.
6: That's right, Stephen. Legal aid attorneys say they are outnumbered by prosecutors, yet they are expected to manage growing caseloads with fewer resources. Good evening. They have blamed Legal Aid South Africa for allowing staff shortages and budget constraints. Members of the South African Legal Workers Union have embarked on a two-day nationwide protest over what they describe as deteriorating working conditions. They claim frozen posts have forced lawyers to cover multiple courts at the same time. One attorney told EWN the situation is placing the rights of vulnerable communities at risk.
18: If I'm covering a second court, it means consultation is not going through, preparation is not going through, because I'm so busy covering other courts that I don't get to actually help the people that need help, which means that there's no justice. It's just a number on a page.
6: He says the workload has become mentally and emotionally draining.
18: People are tired. They cannot bear the brunt of all of this work that we have to go through. It's a mental strain. And the employer just goes, we know about it, deal with it.
6: In the Western Cape, some Delft residents have expressed hopelessness after Eskom again failed to address an outage that's been ongoing since April. Last week, the power utility assured EWN it would address specific issues affecting more than 50 homes over the past weekend. However, it appears the problem that was caused by severe storms has not been fixed, and ward councillor Dineo Masiu adds Eskom representatives did not show up for a meeting scheduled for Friday. Community leader Jermaine Nehemia says Eskom's failure to fulfill a promise to visit the area over the weekend comes as no surprise to residents.
19: It's quite sad and it's frustrating because they said they're going to pitch the weekend, but they're not. And every time we get our hopes up to say that someone is coming out, but it never does. The situation is currently very bad. Residents are stressful. Residents are hopeless.
6: These two residents from Dalf's Leyden community say they've been without electricity for 3 weeks.
20: The meat is going off. We can't cook. We can't do anything. We can't wash anything.
21: Kids for hair. It's affecting her too much.
20: Yeah.
21: Because they can't have warm water when they go to school.
6: And South Africa's annual headline consumer price inflation increased to 4.5% in May, up from 4% in April. The index rose by 0.7% month on month, largely driven by sharp increases in housing and utilities and transport costs hit by higher fuel prices. Annelita Fandese has more.
9: Stats SA says the impact of higher fuel prices on overall inflation can be seen by looking at the index for the CPI, excluding fuel. The index's annual change was 3.7% in May, the same as the previous month. The ripple effect of fuel costs on inflation manifests through both direct impacts on pump prices and indirect pressures across the broader economy. Inflation for food and non-alcoholic beverages, meanwhile, continued to subside, declining to 1.9% from 2.9% in April, driven by abundant domestic harvests as well as favorable base effects in the meat sector, providing much-needed relief for consumer wallets. Annelita Fandese, Eyewitness News.
6: A look at your weather. A fine start to the day tomorrow in Gauteng, later becoming a partly cloudy Thursday. Temperatures will drop to overnight lows between 6 and 11 degrees and peak at highs between 17 and 19 degrees. Partly cloudy skies in the mother city, along with fresh southerly winds at a low of 14 and a high of 19 degrees. The top story in Eyewitness News. Legal aid attorneys say they are outnumbered by prosecutors, yet they are expected to manage growing caseloads with fewer resources.
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13: Poisons, accident scene. This is on the M1 southbound near Xavier, causing heavy delays all the way from Joburg, Kilani, Benz. There's also bumper-to-bumper traffic driving through Eldorado Park, Lanesia. That's the N12 westbound between the Golden Highway and Klipspruit Valley Road. There's also slow-moving traffic. This is in the Boksburg area on Main Reef Road between Field Road and Rondebult, while in the Mother City. Slow-moving traffic, N1 inbound, approaching the M5 South off-ramp, and Nelson Mandela Boulevard outbound remains heavily backed up, approaching Browning Road. If you come across any other traffic issues, kindly WhatsApp us on 072-702-1702.
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5: 23 minutes to 7. I started off, we're talking about the cinema business, and particularly for Vakile Property Fund. They've had to refurbish some of their cinema space in one or two of their shopping malls. When did you last go to a movie? Which movie have you actually watched on your TV you wished you'd seen on the cinema first, on the big screen rather than the widescreen? Some responses to that tonight.
24: Evening, Michael here from Birdfleet. Actually went to the movies on Saturday night. New Metro at Grand West. Ticket prices were decent. 160 rands for my wife because she got popcorn and a cool drink. I think 106 rand for me. Yeah, we went to watch Michael. Wasn't bad. Funny enough, the movies were quite empty. And then the movie I would have loved to have seen in the cinema is the original, the first Gladiator. Cheers.
4: Hi, Stephen. Great show, as always. The movie that I wish I could have watched on the big screen is a movie that came out on Apple TV. It's called Wolves. So much action. And I think there's another one called Daddy Day or something like that. That movie was also amazing. I wish I could have watched it on the big screen. But anyway, amazing show. And thank you for the daily updates. Paul here from Pretoria.
5: Yeah, Paul Michael, thanks very much indeed for that. Yeah, interesting to see. There was a South African movie, a sort of movie about growing up in middle-class South Africa in the late 80s called Just Now Jeffrey. Someone reminded me the producers actually put it out in the cinema specifically for that generation and the cinema experience. But yeah, your thoughts, movies you'd wished you'd actually seen in the cinema rather than on your TV at home, 21 minutes to 7.
14: EWN Sport.
5: Stella Kelly, good evening. I would always love to watch Fofana on a big screen, but for Kaizer Chiefs, at home is fine.
7: Steven! And we start with news just in from Naturena. That's where Kaizer Chiefs announced the appointment of Fernando de Cruz as a head coach on a two-year contract, effective from the 1st of July. Born in France, de Cruz holds a UEFA Pro license, which is the highest coaching certification in football. He briefly trained with the Glamour Boys during preseason 2 years ago. That's before joining the Moroccan Football Federation, where he served as technical director until the end of June. Switching over to the FIFA World Cup, where Carlos Queiroz will enter the record books tonight. That's when Ghana go up against Panama. He's in charge at a fifth consecutive tournament to match Velibor Maltinovic's record, which is one shy of the feat set by Carlos Alberto Pereira with six. Queiroz wasn't initially scheduled to be at the North American tournament. That's until he was appointed in April, following the sacking of Otto Addo, who was fired after a series of disappointing friendly results.
8: But if you only have one game, you have to take the best of those of that situation. We play one game, we train more. If we play more games, we train less. So at the end, the final outcome of football, it's always a mystery. We never know because there is no formula that give you the success in football. It is what you have to do on the day.
7: Thomas Tuchel says England have the right to dream as they get their World Cup campaign underway with a clash against Croatia tonight. The meeting is a rematch of the 2018 semi-final, while the Three Lions go into it wanting to end their 60-year wait to lift this trophy.
10: We dream. I think we have a right to dream, but we don't want to be delusional. We know that it comes with the responsibility, and the responsibility is on the effort. We want to put the effort in and then deserve the outcome. I think no one expects us to give a guarantee that we win it. No one expects that we promise to win it. But the way we play, the way we arrive, and the way we try, I think and I hope that they can feel it and they can be proud of us.
7: There's also Women's T20 World Cup action this evening as South Africa face off with Pakistan in their second pool game. They're looking for an immediate response after falling short in their opener against Australia. And Sinalo Jafta has expressed confidence in their ability to secure a win.
11: For us, it's to just be open-minded, take the lessons out of the game. If you look at that game, Australia beat us in phases that were really crucial. When we sat down, we said this is where we have to be very clinical as a team. And I mean basics, something that you always get jittery in the first game. But I think when you look at our team, coach was really firm in saying, you know what, it's time for us to actually reflect so that for the next game, we know exactly what we need to focus on.
7: Thola Gelemganga, Eyewitness News Sport.
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5: 17 minutes to 7, the time. The Vukile Property Fund reporting has been able to increase its trading density, the amount of money spent per meter in its shopping centres, by over 5% in the financial year to the end of March. The headline earnings per share up 13%. It's using a lot more solar power too. The group owns shopping centres here and in Spain and Portugal and now Italy as well. Lawrence Rapp is the CEO of the Vukile Property Fund. Lawrence, good evening and thanks for your time. You're able to increase your trading density by 5.3%. Obviously, there's still strong demand from shoppers. People are keen to come in to a well-run shopping centre and spend lots of money there.
12: Stephen, hi. Thank you for having me on the show. Yes, we're really happy with that. Good top-line growth in terms of consumers happy coming in. Our retailers are doing well. And obviously, you know, that's what it's really all about for us is, making sure that our shoppers have great places to come into. Our tenants then do well. That translates into higher rental. And then shareholders do well. So the model is working for us.
5: Your rental reversions, they're up 3.7%. So, I mean, if there is a shop that becomes vacant, if there is a premises open in one of your malls, you're able to find someone to fill it quite quickly, it would seem?
12: Yes, definitely. You know, Stephen, when you have a look at it, we're running pretty much at full occupancy in South Africa and in Spain. With that, with tenants trading well, you know, not only do they not want to leave, but you have more demand coming in. So many of our shopping centres, in fact, have got waiting lists. And if a tenant does leave, we are able to replace them very quickly. And we're seeing retailers that have maybe had poorer prints overall in the market doing very well in our portfolio. So I think it shows that we sort of are doing something right in terms of driving footfall to the centres. And that translates into good trading environments for our retailers.
5: At the East Rand Mall, you had to repurpose a lot of cinema space. We've been talking about sort of movies on the show tonight. I mean, do cinemas draw a crowd to a mall in any way nowadays? Are you having to repurpose sort of cinema space in other malls as well?
12: So in our portfolio, no, and that's really because we have virtually no cinema exposure. But I think it is a general trend that you're correct on, that cinemas in South Africa are just not drawing big crowds. I think there's sort of, you know, are a few venues where that, you know, is a bit different. Your super regionals, I think, still tend to have strong cinema outlets. But outside of that, I can think of probably two or three centres where we have repurposed. And

0: Sabelo Mall in the Free State. Are you expecting the market in those areas to grow? I mean, do you see a lot of potential for growth there?
1: Well, I think they're both very strong centres. You know, if you look at the trading densities in both of them, they're well over, I think, 45,000 in one case and about 50,000 in the Chatsworth scenario. So they already are strong and established centres. I think our feeling is that we can probably run them a bit more efficiently and get some growth from that point of view. We will look at value-add expansions where we can. But certainly, you know, by investing more money in solar, battery energy, and so I think really running our centres with a much tighter focus on the costs, we think we can get good growth in earnings from both of them. So they're very, very good additions to our portfolio overall.
0: You're generating more solar power. It's become more and more important for operations like yours. I mean, is there still a lot more space for you to grow that? You're going to run out of space for solar panels at some point.
1: I think at some point we will, but we still do see, I think, probably at least another, you know, 10, maybe 12 megawatts from where we are at the moment. So there is still good growth ahead. But I think the next frontier has opened up, and that is around battery storage, which also brings a lot of efficiency into the centres. And what you've seen over the last period is that the cost of batteries has dropped dramatically. So what was maybe sort of a high single-digit yield is now comfortably in the mid-teens. And that is sort of another area. So for us, you know, solar is one part of our energy sustainability strategy. But it's solar, it's BESS, it's smart metering. And that's really a very sustainable part of our business now in terms of utility management.
0: You've got, of course, as you remind us, the malls in Spain and Portugal. I'd always presumed they were very similar. I had no idea there was such a big difference around cinemas. You've now bought into Italy. I mean, do you see major differences between running malls in Spain and Portugal and then Italy? I mean, is the Italian market very different?
1: Sure. So it's really interesting because if you look at the tenant mix in Portugal versus Spain, there's probably about an 80% overlap of the same tenants. I would say on the negative side, cinemas don't work particularly well in Portugal, but food courts are exceptional. So we've actually been able to take some food court concepts from Portugal and move them into Spain, and we're seeing very big success with that at the moment. So I'd say that, in fact, those markets, other than the cinemas, are very similar in terms of operating. Italy, we think, is a little bit different, and that is because they've got a much broader fashion tenant mix in Italy than they do perhaps in Spain and Portugal. You know, Italy's got a very strong fashion culture. You've got many regional and local players that have got, you know, 50, 100, even 250 store footprints. So I think, you know, we have a different tenant mix in Italy to what we'll have in Spain and Portugal. But I think the key there is to sort of really be operating as locals on the ground. And the fact that we have entered the market with Pradera, who are our partners, in fact, we own 35% of the business, you know, that I think gives us a tremendous competitive advantage in knowing and understanding that market. But Italian shopping centers trade exceptionally well. It's not uncommon to find centers trading at, you know, trading densities of around 5,000 euros a square meter. You know, that's well north of most of the European counterparts. So it's a very strong market for us. Probably not so well understood, but I think the fact that we can go in there with local partners means that we've got, I think, tremendous knowledge on from day one.
0: Lawrence Rapp, thanks so much. Really appreciate that. The CEO at the Vukile Property Group.
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2: 8 minutes now to 7. The Premier Food Group saying its operations have improved. It's launched its massive new bakery, their facility at Aeroton. It's producing around 16,000 loaves of bread an hour. That's helped their headline earnings per share to go up by 27% in the year to the end of March. The CEO at the Premier Group is Kobus Gertenbach. Kobus, good evening. Thanks so much for the time. So your big new bakery, it's been ramping up production. I presume it's allowing you to make bread a lot more efficiently. How big are the cost savings you're going to get when it's at full capacity?
3: Yeah, good evening, Stephen. Thanks for the opportunity. One must remember that in the first place, we took almost 3 years to build this bakery, and during time, our operations were actually quite inefficient. Baking at an old bakery in Pretoria and then trucking the bread down for the Johannesburg market to be distributed. So going forward, we obviously have the full production capability of the Aeroton bakery available. I mean, it's from scale benefits through fuel usage to lower labor contingent all the way to much better quality product consistently on the shelf available for the end consumer. So it really does run a hell of a lot more efficient than what we have had up until now.
2: Mm. During the period, there was maize price deflation, and you suggest in your SENS statement that that means people are able to buy more of your product. How much longer are you expecting that to last? I mean, maize products, there was deflation in the last month, according to Stats SA. For so many people, it's a staple food. There are concerns about El Nino. How much longer do you think prices are going to stay at this level? Are you expecting a bit of a price surge at some point?
3: Well, I think that at the moment, maize prices are very benign. I mean, it's trading between 3,100 and 3,200 rand a ton on the South African Futures Exchange. And we certainly have one of the biggest harvests currently coming off the farms that we've had in many years. And so maize is actually quite plentiful at the moment. Obviously, if we have a very dry El Nino weather system that comes in, that will impact the next harvest. But we'll really only see that this time next year. And so I think that we'll first wait and see. We'll see how weather patterns develop. And also, I mean, we've had so much rain in the last year that I think even the first year with little rain, we should still see a fairly decent harvest just with the soil moistures that we have available in the country.
2: You bought the Rhodes Food Group during the period, and it doesn't really impact this year's results. We'll only really see it next year. But, I mean, it's been around a long time. What kind of difference do you expect it to make for your group?
3: Well, I think that the significant increase in the product portfolio available to us that we can go to market with in terms of same distribution channels, same merchandising operations, you know, the same back office supporting the business really does give us an increase in economies of scale. And I think that broader speaking, it really does complement our basket. I mean, you know, we've been a very heavy staple food-based business, and to a certain extent, the whole Rhodes portfolio is what you put on top of that. So I do think that it's a highly complementary product portfolios and had no overlap in products, so we didn't compete with each other at all previously.
2: You say you've been able to start selling more chocolates to Woolworths, and I presume in a way filling the gap left by the ending of their contract with Bayers. What kind of products are you selling to them?
3: Well, we make all their sweets now, so from the gums and jellies all the way to the licorice product line, through all the chocolate ranges, everything under the Woolworths brand is manufactured by Premier. The one exception being the very popular red bag of Chuckles that's still being produced by another manufacturer.
2: Mm. I mean, Kubis, I'm sure you saw the fallout with the argument around bears, and it doesn't affect you at all, but some people said negotiating with Woolworths was very tough. I'm sure you're not going to tell me any secrets. Do you find Woolworths a difficult company to negotiate with? Are you going to tell me, Stephen, nice try?
3: Well, I think, Stephen, in the first place, I mean, together with the Rhodes or the RFG, Rhodes Food Group portfolio, we are a significant supplier to Woolworths. Premier has always had a very strong partnership type of philosophy with anybody that we work with longer term to supply. And I personally think that, you know, Woolworths having teamed up with us, we've made significant CapEx investments. We've been a very good supplier from a service level perspective. The quality of our products are top notch. And I think overall, we've done a very good job of making sure that the Woolworths customer gets the quality and the value that they expect. And so from our perspective, you know, it's a really constructive relationship. And I think there's a lot more that we can do together going forward.
2: Kubis Gertenbach, really appreciate the time tonight. Thank you very much indeed. The CEO at the Premier Group.
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2: Just another thought on the DA sort of reshuffle request that's gone to the president tonight, and we wait to see what the president says. The request, of course, comes from Jordan Hill Lewis, the leader of the DA. I mean, legally, the president can say, well, I'm actually not going to make the changes. I think politically he can't. I think we're going to see an announcement maybe tonight, maybe tomorrow, where the president will say, I've seen the requests that have come from the leader of the DA. I've met with him. I've applied my mind and I've agreed. And the only reason I say that is I can't imagine a situation in which the leader of one party in the coalition is able to prevent the leader of another party in the coalition from making changes. I mean, can you imagine? It would lead to all sorts of arguments and fights and possibly the end of the coalition. So I think on balance, the president won't want to risk that. What he might want to do is just keep people waiting a little bit to remind them that he has the legal authority and the DA doesn't. That's kind of how I see it. Don't forget, in a little while, half an hour or so, we'll hear from Max Dupre. He's your shapeshifter this evening. So much to talk to him about the business of journalism as well. It's 7 o'clock.
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6: Good evening, I'm Mikey Malapo. Several buses with Malawian nationals are expected to leave Sherwood Hall in Durban this evening to take the group back to their home country. The migrants are being deported from the country following an appearance in the Durban Magistrates Court earlier today. The group has been camped at the hall for over a week now, desperately seeking help from both the South African and Malawian government to go home. This comes after widespread protests against undocumented foreigners and a June 30th deadline for them to leave the country. Head of Immigration Enforcement at the Home Affairs Department, Stephen Van Niel.
7: The men that we are taking from here, we take to court in town. And what it then helps us with is that they do not have children around them. So we're trying to assist the female more here at Sherwood and have that. So when the men are done in court in Durban, we need to move them out.
6: The MK party has rejected claims that it's challenging the 2024 general election results because it is a grumpy loser. More than 2 years since the national and provincial polls, the electoral court heard arguments in the MK party's bid to invalidate the results today. The party argues that the results may have been compromised when the live election results dashboard went offline for about 2 hours during the counting process. Alfara Mushana was in court.
8: The MK party argues that the IEC has failed to adequately explain what happened during the 2 hours that its live election results dashboard went offline due to a technical glitch. The IEC's legal team told the electoral court that the problem was limited to the front-end display system and did not affect the back-end where results were being processed. The commission maintains that the incident was purely technical and that the MK party is a grumpy loser. But the party's legal representative, Thabani Masuku, didn't take kindly to this.
9: It is an astonishing position to take by an institution to say that this institution regards the MK's case as merely a a grumpy loser of an election. I mean, the question is simple. What happened in those 2 hours?
8: The party claims that the blackout created an opportunity for the votes to be manipulated. Alpha Ramshwana, Eyewitness News, Johannesburg.
6: The liquidation of Tangaat Hulett Limited has been withdrawn, with the company set to remain in business rescue following an intervention from the Industrial Development Corporation of South Africa. The Durban High Court has allowed the joint business rescue practitioners of Tangaat Hulett to withdraw the company's provisional liquidation application after sufficient support of Tangaat's ongoing operations was secured after a funding agreement with the IDC. Acting Chief Operations Officer at the IDC, David Jarvis.
10: So we're back in business rescue, and we've partnered with Vision to give ourselves 3 months to finalize a transaction that would see IDC becoming a shareholder in the new Tangaat Hulett, and obviously the majority shareholder would be Vision.
6: DA leader Jordan Hill Lewis says he expects Willie Okump to work with the entire agriculture sector to overcome the foot and mouth crisis and restore confidence in bringing it under control. Hill Lewis announced changes to the DA's representatives in government today, saying Okump should replace Minister John Steenhuisen in the portfolio. Steenhuisen has been in running battles with agricultural and farmers groups over his handling of the disease, which includes a state-controlled vaccination program. Most recently, he faced off with them in court over their demand to procure vaccines and to inoculate their own herds. Lindsay Dentlinger has more.
11: In February, John Steenhuisen announced that he would not be standing for another term as DA leader, choosing to direct all his energy on making South Africa FMD free. But just 2 months since taking the reins from him, Jordan Hill Lewis has landed the axe on Steenhuisen's ambitions in the portfolio, during which time he's been crisscrossing the globe in search of new markets for the country's agricultural products. Hill Lewis says Steenhuisen will now use those insights as Deputy Minister of Trade and Industry.
12: As the DA grows and assumes greater responsibility in government, South Africans should see a party that is prepared to make difficult decisions and always put the country first.
11: Steenhuisen will take over from Alexandra Abrams, whom he appointed to the Deputy Minister role following the vacancy left by Andrew Whitfield, whom President Cyril Ramaphosa fired from the job. Former DA Minister Dion George had refused the job after Steenhuisen axed him as the Minister of Forestry, Fisheries and the Environment. And now, in an ironic twist of fate, the job is said to become Steenhuisen's. Lindsay Dentlinger, Eyewitness News.
6: In France, G7 leaders have agreed to step up coordination to cut their countries' reliance on China for critical minerals. Today's agreement includes plans to align stockpiling and launch a new platform with an expanded role for the International Energy Agency. Western powers are racing to diversify supplies of metals vital to defense, technology and renewable energy and reduce dependence on China. This after Beijing rattled global markets last year when export curbs on permanent magnets disrupted industries, exposing their reliance on a single source. Without naming China, Reuters reports the leaders said they aim to reduce dependence on any one supplier outside the G7 and partner countries for rare earths and permanent magnets to below 60% by 2030, with an ultimate goal of 50% as soon as possible. In a joint statement, the leaders said they would start with 2 pilot critical minerals, lithium and nickel, and aim to avoid undermining competitiveness or imposing excessive cost burdens. The mechanisms would later expand to 5 new minerals each year, with a focus on rare earths elements. Gold's trading at $4,355.87 an ounce. The rand's at 16.16 to the dollar, at 21.66 to the pound, at 18.74 to the euro. Brent crude oil is at $79.56 a barrel.
2: Poisons, accident scene on the M1 southbound near Xavier, still slowing down traffic all the way from the Joburg CBD. If you are traveling through Lanasia, heading towards Protea Glen, expect some delays on the N12 westbound between the Golden Highway and Klipspruit Valley Road. And in the Mother City, slow moving traffic on Nelson Mandela Boulevard, heading towards Browning Road.
6: A look at your weather. A fine start to the day tomorrow in Gauteng, later becoming a partly cloudy Thursday. Joburg will drop to overnight lows of 7 degrees and peak at highs of 17. Pretoria is at 9 and 19. Vereeniging is at 6, also reaching highs of 17 degrees. A partly cloudy Thursday for the mother city, along with fresh southerly winds at a low of 14 and a high of 19 degrees. The top story in Eyewitness News this hour. Several buses with Malawian nationals are expected to leave Sherwood Hall in Durban this evening to take the group back to their home country.
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2: 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Get double cash back when an African team scores and wins at the FIFA World Cup 2026, courtesy of Visa. T's and C's apply. 7 minutes after seven, lots to come in the next hour. This time tomorrow, by the way, we'll be a few minutes shy of half-time in Bafana's game against Chechia. We'll obviously, we'll keep you up to date with the scores as they move along and make sure that we keep you on top of everything that's happening. Kind of looking forward to it. Going to be a bit of a strange experience, I won't lie. Presenting the Money Show. Well, Bafana are playing, but here we go. You and I will do it together, and we'll just warn each guest that we might interrupt them with a goal or something if that happens. I mean, Bafana might be scoring prolifically, who knows? So looking forward to that on The Money Show this tomorrow evening. Coming up in the next couple of moments, we're going to be speaking to Arthur Goldstuck in Business Unusual. Some of the big tech changes that we've seen at World Cup matches. He was actually at our first match last week. Your consumer ninja, Wendy Nola, she's looking at grant recipients, what happens to them in terms of how they're so often taken for a ride. And then your shapeshifter tonight, I'm really excited about this. Max Dupreer will be talking to you. He's the journalist and author. He does have a book out, but we're talking about how he's been involved in the shaping of South African journalism. If you think about where it was, and he talks, and I know he has very strong memories of what happened on June the 16th, 1976, where he was at the time, what changed, how South Africa changed, but also what he sees the future of journalism as. I think that's going to be really important. So really, really excited for that conversation in around 20 minutes' time or so. Good to hear from you this evening. 011-883-0702, 021-446-0567, and voice notes on 072-702-1702. 9 after 7.
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2: So I presume you've started preparing for tomorrow's Bafana World Cup match against Chechia. I hope you've got the taste of last week out of your mouth. Well, someone who was actually there last week in Mexico and watching the technology of it all very closely was Arthur Goldstuck, the founder of Worldwide Works. Arthur, good evening. So, I mean, you went to a massive event. There was a whole ceremony before. There were thousands upon thousands of people in a stadium with unbelievable heritage. Bafana's first World Cup match in 20 years. And you were watching the technology. What did you notice?
14: Good evening, Stephen. I have to say it was a bucket list moment for me because I'm a huge football fan. I was at the 2010 World Cup final in Johannesburg and lived my dream that World Cup. But I didn't dream that I'd be at the opening of another World Cup in another country, especially not Mexico, and especially not the Azteca Stadium, which is quite an iconic stadium and has got a rich history in football, both official FIFA tournaments and non-official. So I won't bore you with my historic digging into the stadium, but what astonished me was the number of people coming into that stadium. 8,000. It was a full house. Not as big as it was 50 years ago when it took 110,000 people. But now it's a little more comfortable. And technology actually facilitates the entire experience. So I was really startled to be able to simply stroll in to the stadium through the turnstile, through the various barriers and the like. But I really was expecting to line up the way one typically does at a big sports event. And there was none of that. It was so smooth. It was uncanny. And I was worried that maybe the stadium wasn't going to be so full because it felt like not too many people were going in. But the truth is that the technology underpinning the ticketing and the scanning of the barcodes, and there's a special kind of barcode as well, was so seamless that it simply made everything run like, well, quick is a very clunky technology. So it ran like a digital stream should.
2: Were there a lot of humans involved in the process? I mean, I think of the last few times I've been to the Wanderers for SA20 games, there are humans involved. You can get a family of four through quite quickly. You go through a sort of turnstile security gate thing. You show your ticket. The thing beeps at you. It lets you in. And then there's a security check. And they're looking for bottles, really. How does that compare to what you went through?
14: The way that they made it a lot easier was that there were quite a few checkpoints. And initially, you could only enter a perimeter around the stadium if you could show that you had a ticket. They didn't scan the ticket. They just wanted to check that you could reveal a ticket. Then there was a checkpoint for bags. You had to put your bags through a scanner. But you also weren't allowed to have bags that weren't transparent or of a certain size also. So that also made it a lot easier for the organizers. They issued the rules in advance and specified exactly what you can and can't take. And if you brought in something that was too big, or an umbrella, for example, it was simply confiscated. So I think that also made it a lot easier. It wasn't like going through an airport scanner where people are busy taking out their laptops and emptying metal from their pockets and the like. Anything small in your pocket wasn't an issue. So by the time you got to the gates, you'd been through two or three checkpoints, and all they wanted was that the barcode on your smartphone would scan. Paper wasn't accepted. It had to be on your smartphone. And I think that was the other feature that is different from any other sports or music event, for example, because music concerts are also changing the way they filter people in. And in the past, you could take a printed out barcode. At this match, you couldn't. So it was entirely electronic, entirely digital, and entirely seamless. And again, I was astonished that there were no glitches or hitches.
2: And the process of getting the tickets on your phone, because, I mean, what I tend to have done in recent events here, other sports matches, not just cricket as well, but, you know, someone will send it to me because it's usually someone else who's bought it as a WhatsApp. And then you go from there. And the problem with that is all sorts of things can happen with a WhatsApp. How do you get your ticket here? Is it something you could WhatsApp?
14: No, you get a link on WhatsApp, but you had to get an email from FIFA. And they made you do all the heavy lifting in advance. And I think that was probably the brilliance of the system, that it wasn't a last-minute thing. You had to, after you got your ticket, you had to download an app, and you had to register yourself on the app. And then the ticket would then be emailed to you, again, with a link that would open the app and, in effect, load the ticket onto the app. But the app you were able to download a few weeks in advance, but the ticket itself you couldn't put on the app until it arrived the morning of the actual match. So I think what they succeeded in doing there was ensuring that everyone had the app, that the app was working, so that when they delivered the ticket itself, it seamlessly appeared in the app or loaded in the app. Well, and after the game, it was no longer available.
2: Weren't you quite anxious that it might not come? I mean, that would keep me awake the night before. I mean, I realized that, you know, maybe I need to have a little bit more faith, but I would be like, oh, what if?
14: Now, I had faith because I've been following the technology process since the beginning of the year. I was at the Consumer Electronics Show in Las Vegas in January, when Lenovo delivered the opening keynote, where their CEO gave an overview of how their technology was going to underpin the World Cup. And he said some very interesting things during his keynote. He said, for example, that I want to quote him correctly. He said that Formula One and FIFA represent two extremes of sport, one defined by precision engineering and speed, the other by global reach and emotion. But what connects them is a demand for technology that performs under intense pressure. But the best, in terms of how you introduced me earlier, was his comment, people do not come to these events to admire servers or edge devices. They come for the competition. Our role is to make technology work in service of that experience. So I understood that for the past 6 months, they had been working to ensure that the experience would be seamless and that it would go off without a glitch. So, no, I wasn't concerned at all.
2: Arthur Goldstack, thanks so much. Really appreciate it. Founder at Worldwide Work, 17 minutes after 7.
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2: Well, so often we hear about social grant fraud and what the department tries to do to make sure that everybody who is supposed to get a social grant gets it, but no one else gets it as well. But there are other issues that seem to be coming up. So, for example, an elderly person can be at a taxi rank, at a SASSA outlet. They're told by someone there's a special promotion. They get some shopping vouchers or something. And all that's taken from them is their cell phone number, their ID, and a photograph. But then the next time they get an SMS after getting their grant next month, they find that their SASSA grant is a bit short because a premium for a funeral policy was deducted before they received the money. This has been going on for a long time. Wendy Noli, your Consumer Ninja, has been looking at this. Wendy, good evening. I mean, how can a funeral policy premium come off the amount someone has paid as a social grant before the person even sees the money themselves?
16: Hi, Stephen. It does seem outrageous. I agree, but it's legal. So the Social Assistance Act makes it legal. It permits SASSA to process one funeral policy deduction per beneficiary, obviously on an old age grant, not the child grant, just the old age grant. It's capped at 10% of the grant value. So they take it off and then pay the balance to the beneficiary, either an outlet or into their account. The insurer must be registered under the Long Term Insurance Act, and funeral parlors and FSPs are not allowed to do it. There are 30 insurance companies, Stephen, registered on SASSA's payment system to collect these premiums. And between them, they deduct 143 million rand from beneficiaries, that's old age pensioners, every single month. And 90% of them are, that money flows to two groups, Sanlam and Clientele, which is One Life's parent company. And we have that information courtesy of a written parliamentary reply by the Minister of Social Development earlier this year in answer to a question from a DAMP. Mm. So it's perfectly legal, but there is abuse at the sales end of the kind that you just spoke about.
2: Sure. I mean, I would love to know how much is paid out by these companies every month. So a particular case came to you. What happened?
16: Okay, so Dean Oosthuizen, he's 65, he's from Krugersdorp, and in March, three women approached him in the town marketing funeral policies. He said, no, I've already got a funeral policy, thank you. And they said, no, it's a special promotion for the elderly, you get free shopping vouchers, no obligation, you don't have to take out the policy. So he said, cool, gave them his cell phone number, his ID number, and he let them take a photo of him. We didn't realize that was biometric verification. And he felt safe because he didn't give them his bank account details, right? He thought his funds were safe. But then came that SMS confirming a funeral policy opened in his name, first premium due on the 1st of May. He says he emailed One Life immediately. That was the company, part of Clientele. And they directed him to their distribution department, and then everything went quiet. And on the 5th of May, his SASSA grant was 195 rand short. So, he came to me and said this was complete misrepresentation.
2: So you go to One Life. What did they say to you? Because people often say different things to you than they say to the rest of us.
16: Yeah, well, they immediately started distancing themselves. They said those women were not One Life employees. They're representatives of an independent broker legally liable for their own conduct and said all the correct processes had been followed. There was biometric verification, one-time PIN, SMS confirmation. But when I pressed saying, well, you've got no proof of what was said face-to-face in that interaction. Then they admitted that he should have got a broker validation call, an additional safeguard to see that, you know, he had agreed and that hadn't been done in Dion's case. And then the big revelation, I had several to and fro's with One Life about this. The agent linked to Dion's policy had been flagged by One Life's own internal systems in March, 2 weeks after Dion's policy was taken out that day. She was flagged for mis-selling funeral products, being dishonored, and breaching her contractual obligations. So she was immediately barred from selling One Life products. But it was after that Dion queried that the policy was taken out and saying he didn't agree to it. And still it went ahead on May the 5th. It was all a little bit disconcerting. But they cancelled everything. Unfortunately, then again in June, the money came off and they said, it hadn't been enough time, but it's now he's got his money back and all is good. But clearly he is not alone in this. Yeah.
2: This is the obvious question. How extensive is what seems to be the abuse of this? I mean, I must admit, I understand the act makes it legal, but I would change that if I could.
16: I absolutely agree with you. In investigating this case, and my colleague, Maya Fisher-French at News 24, she's been dogged in this and speaking to the regulators and everything. And I'm saying, just outlaw it. I mean, it opens itself to abuse. Anyway, GroundUp reported on pensioners in Limpopo discovering unauthorized deductions by both Emerald Life and One Life. There have been numerous social media posts. Earlier this year, interestingly, 15 people were arrested in the Eastern Cape for allegedly posing as SASSA officials while signing pensioners up under the guise of a SASSA promotion. And the Sowetan interviewed, listen to this, they interviewed a former agent who laid out how this whole works from the inside. She said insurance companies hire desperate, unemployed young people whose only income is the commission that they're going to get from signing up pensioners. And she said they were told explicitly to get clients at whatever cost, even if it meant lying to your target.
2: Sure.
16: It's a big issue, this, Stephen.
2: Okay, so older people, their families, what can they do? I mean, I kind of feel that, you know, vulnerable people might need to go around with every conversation they engage in being recorded. I mean, it's a terrible thing.
16: You're speaking my language. I say that as well. And we have recording devices in our phones, which we're paying for. And also, just to bring this back to youth day, it struck me yesterday that the children in Soweto were teenagers 50 years ago. They're now in their mid-60s. And being targeted by these companies. What can they do? So if you or someone you know gets an SMS about a new policy you didn't agree to, act immediately, contact the insurer in writing, demand cancellation, go to SASSA directly, report.
2: We seem to have lost Wendy Nola. Okay, sorry about that, but I think she was saying essentially you'd need to contact SASSA directly and deal with this as much as you can. It is, of course, an important issue, and we understand why. And if you come across this, you can get in touch with us, and we'll happily pass it on to Wendy or see if we can give you some advice on how to deal with it. But Wendy Nola, your consumer ninja, sorry that that was cut short, but just an important conversation. Maybe a good idea to speak to whoever you know receives SASSA grants and make sure that this is not happening to them. Might be a good idea. 27 minutes now after 7.
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2: Sia Morta, you don't even look like Aubrey, man.
17: I don't.
2: How are you doing?
17: Good, how are you, Steve?
2: All right, thanks. Welcome back. We heard Aubrey's voice yesterday and the day before, and I was like, I had that last week. What's coming up tonight?
17: So, Stephen, on the first hour, we're looking at financial matters. We're talking to young people just to understand some of the issues that they have when it comes to personal finance, and just explore some of skills and things that they can use to better their financial, spending and investing.
2: Start saving now.
17: Yes,
2: put the money away now. It matters so much when you're older. Trust me.
17: And then in the second hour, we're speaking about something very interesting. We're talking to a botanical storyteller. She's going to be talking to us about different plants. What do they mean? Healing and spirituality and all of those. We want to explore that.
2: And it's not just Mary Jane, eh?
17: No, it's not. Yeah. And in the third hour, we're going to be going to our feature, Change Your Mindset. And today we're looking into, they call it the 25 agreements. And today we're looking at the 18th agreement. Breathe in, breathe out. So it's more motivational. We'll see how it goes.
2: I've always found whenever you're not sure how you're going to cope with whatever it is, that moment of just stopping and taking a deep breath, taking a couple before I have to do something really difficult or something that I'm stressed about, makes such a difference, eh?
17: Absolutely. And then in the last hour, it's a 702 open line. So many things to talk about. John Steenhuisen is out from the agriculture portfolio. We'll see what happens.
2: Sia Morta, thanks very much indeed. Standing in for Aubrey Masango this evening. I presume the flu's finally won just for today. I'm sure he'll be back soon, but lots to come on the Aubrey Masango show this evening. In a moment, Max Dupree, he is your shapeshifter this evening. Really excited about this conversation. Lots to ask him about what he's seen, about how he sees things changing, about a little bit about the future as well, but also just about how journalism's changed and how he has changed journalism. Just gone 7:30. Time for the latest Eyewitness News. Marky, good evening. The latest on Tongaat Hulett.
6: That's right, Stephen. Good evening. The liquidation of Tongaat Hulett Limited has been withdrawn, with the company set to remain in business rescue following an intervention from the Industrial Development Corporation of South Africa. The Durban High Court has allowed the joint business rescue practitioners of Tongaat Hulett to withdraw the company's provisional liquidation application after sufficient support of Tongaat's ongoing operations was secured after a funding agreement with the IDC. Acting Chief Operations Officer at the IDC, David Jarvis.
10: So we're back in business rescue, and we've partnered with Vision to give ourselves 3 months to finalize a transaction that would see IDC becoming a shareholder in the new Tongaat Hulett, and obviously the majority shareholder would be Vision.
6: South Africa's retail sector saw a slowdown in April. According to figures released by Stats SA today, retail trade sales increased by only 1.3% in April, slowing from March's 2.6% gains. A decline in sales over the latest three-month period suggests consumers remain under pressure and that spending growth remains uneven. Citi South Africa economist Gina Schumann says what's important to note about a slowdown in real retail sales is that inflation is climbing.
18: We did see inflation climb quite steeply between March and April. So remember, CPI went from 3.1 in March to 4% in April because of the Middle East crisis and what was going on with fuel prices. This is also probably why you can put some of the slowdown down to the immediate effect of CPI, because immediately people have to pay more for transport. So that would already have eaten away at consumer incomes for the month of April.
6: And in London, the BBC has announced 550 job cuts in news, nations and TV and radio content as part of its first stage in its plan to save £500 million across the corporation over the next 2 years. The job cuts will include positions of its chief news presenters in the first phase of a major downsizing plan. Director General Matt Britton, who took up the role in May, told employees today that £160 million of staff and non-staff cost savings would be made from across BBC News and TV and radio teams by the end of the financial year. Britton added that more savings across all areas will be set out in the coming months, with 700 corporate roles also expected to go and senior leader roles to be reduced by at least 10%. In a follow-up message from Jonathan Monroe, the interim chief executive of BBC News and Current Affairs, staff were told details of cuts and changes to specific shows and that a review of chief presenter roles would also be carried out. These cuts are the first to be announced as part of a huge savings plan announced in April, with up to 2,000 jobs to go in total, the corporation's biggest downsizing in almost 15 years. A look at your weather, a fine start to the day tomorrow in Gauteng, later becoming partly cloudy. Temperatures will drop to overnight lows between 6 and 11 degrees and peak at highs between 17 and 19 degrees. A partly cloudy Thursday in Cape Town, along with fresh southerly winds at a low of 14 and a high of 19 degrees. The top story in Eyewitness News. The liquidation of Tongati Limited has been withdrawn, with the company set to remain in business rescue following an intervention from the Industrial Development Corporation of South Africa.
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2: Shapeshifter is proudly brought to you by Regent Business School, teaching different things differently. 25 minutes now to 7 the time. I'm so pleased to tell you your shapeshifter this evening. And I mean, it'll become obvious as we talk that he's someone whose career I've watched so closely and looked up to for many years, is Max Dupriya, the journalist and author. He does have a book out, The End of Normal, Witness to the Unraveling of White Power in South Africa. But he's someone who's published and written and reported on our society for many years. Max, it's wonderful to talk to you again, and thank you so much for taking the time to speak to us on The Money Show tonight.
26: Thank you, Stephen. It's lovely to talk to you.
2: It's such a silly place to start, but I feel I must begin by just simply asking you how you ended up in journalism. Was it something you wanted to do while you were even still at school? I mean, we're going back a little way now.
26: Yeah, it's quite interesting. I won an essay competition when I was 11 and at school. And my teacher said, maybe you should write for the newspapers. But my father had other ideas. He said I should be a lawyer. And so I went to study law at Stellenbosch University. And it bored me to death. And after my degree, I did an honors in political science. And I just thought, okay, I remember my teacher saying I'm a good writer. I have an odd personality. I'm curious. And maybe I should go to journalism. And it's a decision that I haven't regretted for one second.
2: And getting a job in those days, I mean, newspapers was where you would really have to go.
26: Yeah. Yeah, and the interesting thing, Stephen, was I was becoming slightly disaffected with my tribe at the time at university. But I didn't think twice. When I was recruited by Die Burger, the Afrikaans newspaper in Cape Town, I just thought, no, I've made it. Mm. And remember, Die Burger was the sort of official mouthpiece of the National Party at that time. Mm. And I was overjoyed. I am now a writer. I am now a journalist. I never thought for a second, should I join the Rand Daily Mail or the Cape Times or the Star? Because, you know, if you're a good Free State Afrikaner like I am, you don't join the Engelse. You stay with your people. It's like you're unhappy with the NG Kerk. You don't become an Anglican. You hang in there. And that's the beginning of the story, is I started my career working for Die Burger and shortly after for Bild. And only when I became so frustrated with the Afrikaans newspaper's support for the apartheid government 6 years later, did I leave it and I went to the English language newspapers.
2: If I remember correctly, you've looked at what happened in 1976, 50 years ago yesterday. Where were you at the time? Were you there when it started?
26: Yes. And that's what the title, The End of Normal, refers to. That morning, about 16, 17 minutes past 9, on the 16th of June 1976, when I was there as a 23-year-old reporter. And I was sent there because I was a crime reporter and a general news reporter, because to my bosses at the time, what happened in Soweto wasn't politics, it was crime. And so I found myself there for the first time properly in Soweto in my career. And I heard and saw the first shots fired. And it was, as I said in my book, it was the end of my normal, as it was the end of normal for our entire society. It fundamentally changed my view, because I saw young people 2-3 years younger than me walk willingly into bullets, fist raised, and I was a young Joburg joller. I was thinking about what club I'm going to go to tonight in Hillbrow and girlfriends and stuff. And here were these people my age, and they were prepared to die. And for the first time, it dawned on me, I'm living in a society that I know virtually nothing about.
2: Sure. I mean, when you went back to, you probably in those days either would have had to phone in your copy or go back to your newsroom. I mean, were people talking about what happened? Did they at all have the same feeling that you must have had that night?
26: No. I think if I look back, my editors and seniors never asked me about Soweto. They, as was the custom of the time, they followed the government. They followed the National Party. And they said agitators, communists, Winnie Mandela, enemy of the Republic. And I sort of reported kind of the facts because, you know, I was a very junior cub reporter. I reported the facts, you know, what the police said, what I saw and so on. No, I don't think, I think the Afrikaans establishment of that time reacted in defense and said, well, you know, we've got to control this. We've got to control this with power. And then there was the nagging thought that you look back, it's like, you know, was it really the best way to address young people's questions by killing them? Was this Afrikaans, the forcing of Afrikaans onto young black school kids, was it really the proper thing to do? But the establishment steamed forth. But if you, and that's the point, it's the story I'm trying to make in my book, is you look at that, back at that moment, quarter past 16 minutes past nine on the 16th of June, there was a South Africa before and there was a different South Africa after. Everything after that changed. They dropped the Afrikaans edict very, very quickly. 2 weeks after that, they started, the National Party government knew there was something fundamentally was going wrong, and they started fiddling with the constitution, coming up with a tricameral parliament. And so through the reforms and the resistance and what happened in Angola and Mozambique and the fire in young people's hearts set by Steve Biko and black consciousness, it was the inevitable onward march there was no stopping.
2: You decided to start your own newspaper. So you would have left Beeld and I presume gone to one of the English language papers. And your paper was called the Vrye Weekblad. And it was a paper against apartheid. There were one or two others. But yours, Max, I mean, it was an Afrikaans. I mean, was there an investment case for that?
26: It was lunacy, wasn't it? If I look back at the time of P.W. Botha at his finger wagging worst, total onslaught, total strategy at its zenith. Here these woolly headed Boere thinking we can take this on. My thinking, Stephen, at the time, and I think that's part of a sort of a sub theme of the book, that because I really come from a traditional fundamentalist Afrikaner Christian nationalist home. In Kroonstad in the Free State, I went to Stellenbosch University. I then went to work for Die Burger and Beeld. And for me to then, within 20 years, make a complete turnabout tells you that people can change. People can fundamentally change. And I credit my and your profession for my change of heart. You know, if I hadn't been a journalist, maybe I would have ended up a National Party member of parliament, or maybe a colonel in the security police or something. But journalism showed me what my society was about. And being a sort of non-religious Calvinist, I had to follow my heart and my conviction. And yeah, so we thought if I changed my fundamental views about my society because I got the right information, then maybe what we should do, and this is why Vrye Weekblad was launched, at the insistence of Beyers Nodier and Van Zyl Slobbert and Breiten Breitenbach, that, okay, what we need to do, Afrikaners are not fundamentally evil, give them the right information and they will start changing their ways. So let's start a newspaper that would tell them, this is what apartheid really is. It's a violent It's a violent ideology. It's not separate development. This is what's going on in the townships, and this is what black South Africans are thinking and saying.
2: How difficult was it to keep it running? You'd have had to find other journalists. I think Jacques Poe worked with you, if I remember. You'd have had to find other journalists to work with you. You would have had to find someone to print you. All of those things, and all the time with people trying to stop you. And you would have had to find money to do all of this.
26: Yeah. Yeah, we had no money. We had no money. We paid ourselves.

0: and to practice real journalism. Jacques Pau came from Huisgenoot, U. He was kind of a social scandal reporter. And he was very young, and he came to me and he said, I'm sick and tired of writing about social scandals. Can I do real journalism? And I said, well, you know, I'll give you a chance, but, you know, somebody from Huisgenoot, for Freiburg, and look at what Jacques Pau had become. I mean, he became the sort of doyen of investigative journalism for a long time. So, yeah, it was a band of totally committed people. And we don't see that kind of commitment anymore. People go for the money, they go for the clicks, they go for the, and I was surrounded by young people who just said, we are committed to justice and truth.
1: Hmm. Well, all of that was happening. I mean, if I remember, there were attacks on you. Did you know back on that day in 1976, so you say things were always going to change, but I mean, there was the Rubicon speech, when was that, 84, 85? There was the state of emergency, P.W. Botha had a stroke, and then, if I understand the history, a second stroke. F.W. de Klerk took over, Walter Sisulu was released in October 89. When did you think actually change is now coming?
0: Well, it's hard, Stephen, to think back and say, because I think I knew 16th of June 1976 was an absolute turning point. I think that was in the back of my mind. I looked at these young black people like who I got to know later and became friends with, like Murphy Morobe. I looked at young guys like that walking into bullets, confronting the police, and I thought, would this young man ever be an obedient black man in an apartheid system? There was no way. Mm. So it was that. It was the doubling of sanctions and boycotts at the same time, the growth of the anti-apartheid movement, the liberation of Angola and Mozambique, the formation of the UDF and COSATU, and it was a whole machine getting, it was just unstoppable. I think I literally knew. It dawned on me that the past was over when I went to the formation, the foundation of the UDF in 1983, and I listened to Alan Busak and Frank Chikane and people like that, and I looked at the people around me. They were Christians and Jews and Muslims and, you know, ordinary middle-class people. They were not dominated by communists or revolutionaries, but there was this fervor and it was this groundswell. I think the UDF, the founding of the UDF, I think made me realize that freedom was within our reach.
1: Your shapeshifter this evening is Max Dupria. He's with us until 8 o'clock. It's 9 minutes to 8.
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4: 7 minutes to eight, the time you're shapeshifted this evening. The journalist and author Max Dupreer, who spent a lifetime really in journalism. Max, when you look at the media industry now, and you started something that was definitively new then, with Freya Weerblad. Is it harder now or easier now to launch something new in journalism? People are really worried about the future of journalism, but do you think is it harder now or easier now to launch a new kind of journalism project?
5: It's easier, Stephen, in the sense that you can launch it online. When we launched Frey Weekblad in 1988, we had to go to, we had to have a printed version. And that's cumbersome with printing and distribution and so on. And in that sense, new media is much easier. It's like Daily Maverick. It didn't cost billions, to start Daily Maverick because you could do it online with good idea and good writers. So in a sense, it is easier. It is harder in the sense that I was just reading a BBC report on a Reuters finding that the trust in traditional media is down to 30% in Europe and elsewhere in the world. And in that sense, traditional media is in crisis, so you can. It's easy to start a newspaper online, but are you going to make it? Are you going to be able to compete against the podcasts and YouTube and social media? That's the hard part, and that's why we are in trouble in South Africa as media. It's the media. Is not doing well in South Africa, traditional media, with the one exception, and that is, I think, the one facet of journalism saving the whole media thing is investigative journalism. Mm. Is a high level of trust in that, is a high level of appreciation among the public for investigative journalism. And I think we are brilliant at it. Probably more so than any other democracy. It's easier technically, but otherwise it's kind of hard.
4: I mean, I think there's some people who think that journalism might die. I mean, there's so much misinformation, disinformation. So many people lie. And then you have things you've never really had before. You have a US president who actively hates the press and is, hates the media and is proud of that fact. I mean, do you think there is a business model for journalism, the kind of slightly cynical uncovering of facts and putting it together in a way that is understandable?
5: I have to believe in that, or I would go into a deep depression. But perhaps we just need to find new ways of doing it. Credibility is an extremely important thing. And I keep on telling that to young journalists and wannabe journalists at universities where I sometimes teach. So it's like credibility is everything. It's everything. It doesn't mean you compromise, but it means you are balanced and fair and honest and authentic. And I have to believe, if you look at something like something that I read every morning at 6 o'clock when I wake up, I read this. The New York Times. It is a growing concern. I think it must be possible if we do it right. It is important for legacy media to survive.
4: We've got 30 seconds, Max, but any regrets about a lifetime in journalism? I mean, from what you say, it's fundamentally changed you as a person, more than an ordinary career, if there is such a thing.
5: Yeah, well, lots of regrets, but not about journalism, no. I was on the Money Show a few years ago when Bruce asked me about, what money did I make? And I kept on saying, I have no savings. I don't have any companies, but I bet you that in the later decades of my life, I've had a more interesting life than people who have millions and millions in the bank. And that is the reward, is a rich, rich life that you can have in journalism.
4: Max Dupriere, it's been wonderful talking to you. Thank you for your time. I really do appreciate it. And thank you for your memories and for the book. Max Dupriere is a journalist and author and, as you know, been a sort of part of our society for many, many years. 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
4: Well, in the U.S., everyone waiting, of course, for that interest rate decision. The Dow Jones is up 0.21%. The Nasdaq flat, really. It's down 0.02%. The S&P 500 is down 0.11%. Will be Kevin Walsh's first big chairing of the U.S. Federal Reserve and their committee, and you'll have to take questions about it shortly after that. We'll be back tomorrow. Don't forget, special World Cup edition of The Money Show. Bafana Bafana and The Money Show both kick off at 6 o'clock. It's just gone 8.
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3: Good evening, I'm Maggie Malapo. Parliament's impeachment committee will meet tomorrow to consider President Cyril Ramaphosa's attempt to interdict its proceedings. Political parties have been debating the matter again today as they look to finalize amended rules for a Section 89 inquiry. The committee is charged with determining whether Ramaphosa breached the law in connection with the storage and theft of US dollars from his farm, Parapara. Lindsay Dentlinger has more.
6: The MKP and EFF have today argued that by virtue of meeting the constitutional bar set for eligibility as a parliamentarian, there's no need to set an additional requirement to serve on an impeachment committee. Concerns have been raised about the inclusion of the MKP's John Schlope to serve on the committee following his impeachment as a judge. The MKP's Mzwanele Manyi explained his party's objection.
7: Any alleged challenge to the fitness of a nominee must be determined by a court of law, not by internal parliamentary discretion, would argue.
6: The EFF's Natasha Ntlangwini agreed.
8: It's unconstitutional and we should not allow it.
6: However, the parties have reached consensus that charges served on a president would refer to direct actions committed in person only, unless a president has given an instruction to another person which breaches the law. The Rules Committee will make a final determination on the amended rules on Friday, with the intention for them to be considered by the National Assembly for adoption next week. Lindsay Dentlinger, Eyewitness News, Parliament.
3: In the Western Cape, a murder case has been opened against a grade 10 learner following the death of a fellow pupil after an incident inside a classroom. Police say the learner from Belleville South High School is under investigation after another pupil sustained fatal injuries during an altercation between the two last week. Western Cape Education Department spokesperson Brona Hammond.
9: A very serious and distressing incident between two grade 10 learners resulted in a fatal head injury after one learner allegedly struck another inside a classroom. Despite immediate medical assistance and hospitalization, the injured learner sadly passed away on Thursday evening. Our condolences to the family, friends, and the school community for this tragic and alarming loss.
3: Staying in the province, the state has expressed frustration over yet another delay in the sentencing of convicted paedophile Ian Wares. The Wynberg Regional Court today postponed sentencing proceedings to July 15th after Wares' lawyer, William Fullard, requested more time to obtain a private social worker's report. The 86-year-old former Rondebosch Boys' primary school teacher was convicted in March of indecently assaulting a former pupil in 1988. The case has been before the court since 2023, and sentencing was already postponed in May for the defense to obtain the same report. State prosecutor Rafika Cornelius argued that the defense had been given enough time and noted that a report from a state-appointed social worker had already been completed.
10: Your Worship, the defense is now requesting a postponement for the same thing, the same request that they had, Your Worship, on the 23rd of March. In the meantime, Your Worship, the state assisted to obtain a one, Your Worship, from the state. The fact the end remained the same, it's just that the defense is not happy with the outcome of it.
3: Defense attorney William Flirt told the court the private report is needed to assist the court in determining an appropriate sentence and said the social worker should testify and be questioned by both parties.
11: That is why I want the social worker to come and testify in court. Then the court can confront her if necessary and the state can confront her with the report already obtained. So it's not going to be a situation where the court will have two reports and now I have to choose the one above the other. That's why the defense wants the court to testify. And then the court can ask certain questions and also then the state can try and eliminate certain issues.
3: The court ordered the defense to provide its report to the state at least a week before the next hearing. And in Japan, some of the firms that have been raided by Japan's watchdog commission say they will cooperate with its investigation. This comes after the watchdog raided some of the country's biggest ice cream makers for allegedly forming a cartel to raise the price of their products. The BBC reports that the companies are suspected of inflating the prices beyond increases in the cost of raw materials, even as the country faces a hot summer with record high temperatures. Firms such as Morinaga Milk, Glico and Meiji said they take the inspection seriously and will cooperate fully. Gold's trading at $4,349.64 an ounce. The rand's at 16.22 to the dollar, at 21.66 to the pound, at 18.73 to the euro. Brent crude oil's at $79.02 a barrel. A look at your weather. A fine start to the day tomorrow in Gauteng, later becoming partly cloudy. Joburg will drop to overnight lows of 7 degrees and peak at highs of 17. Pretoria's at 9 and 19. Vereeniging at 6, also reaching highs of 17 degrees. A partly cloudy Thursday in Cape Town, along with fresh southerly winds at a low of 14 and a high of 19 degrees. The top story in Eyewitness News this hour. Parliament's impeachment committee will meet tomorrow to consider President Cyril Ramaphosa's attempt to interdict its proceedings.
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14: It's 6 minutes after 8 o'clock. Good evening and welcome to the Oprima Sango Show. I'm Siyabonga Mota, or with you until midnight. So many things to talk about on the show this evening. But, you know, there's quite a few things that I want us to touch on the last hour, because it has been a very busy week already. Today is a Wednesday, the 17th of June, 2026. But yo, so many things. I'm looking at the news now. There's so many reports. I was going through the papers this morning. So many things to look into. And then I want you to obviously engage. And let's talk about certain things that, you know, are happening, you know, today in South Africa, but also the world. Some people just have different views about certain things that are happening. We just scared, you know. We just scared of so many things, but we're happy. There's a World Cup as well happening in the three countries, Mexico, the United States, and as well as Canada. What's going to happen? Who's going to win? Who's your favorite? I want to hear about that as well on the show as we progress. But if I were to take you through on what we'll be doing this evening on the show, in the first hour, we go straight into our, you know, financial literacy segment. We talking about financial matters. And today we're going to be looking into how young people can maximize certain opportunities, you know, to learn about financial literacy, to grow, to invest, to spend wisely. Remember, if you start working now, one day you'll retire. So what are the choices that you are making today to make sure that you retire comfortably, but also still have a fair, you know, financial well-being as you grow older as an employee or as someone who's working? I want us to look into that. But I want us to take it with the eye or the angle of young people, because it starts with us as young people. You know, if you start saving now, at least in the next 30 years, should be fine. Also, I want us to, you know, also have a conversation later. I was shocked intrigued when I learned about someone who's a botanical storyteller. We'll be chatting to Ketuk Tula Dlamini later on. She'll take us through certain plants, what they mean, their significance in life. I want to touch on that. You know, I thought it was very interesting when I learned about it. I know some people have certain plants in their homes, workplace, you know. Some people who have gardens, you know, they would, you know, have different plants. And I never understood why. I thought you just look at the plant and it's beautiful. But somehow there's a meaning there. I want us to learn about that. On the last hour, in fact, on the third hour, we're looking into, you know, it's an inspirational breathing, breathe out exercise. You know, I don't want to touch more a lot on it. I want you to, you know, stay tuned, because we're going to be talking about a lot of things on that segment at 10 o'clock this evening. Otherwise, at 11, we open the lines on 011-883-0702, 072-702-1702. It's a 702 open line. The ideas that we have about what's happening in South Africa now, I want you to just put them aside now, and let's start talking about them. In the last hour of the show. It's 10 minutes after 8 o'clock. This is the Opry Masango Show.
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14: It's 12 minutes after 8 o'clock, right here on 702 and Cape Talk, 011-883-0702. If you're in Cape Town, call us on 021-446-0567. In celebration of Youth Month today, on Financial Matters. We are continuing with the series that Abra Obs had already started, where we're talking to young people about their personal finances, personal journey when it comes to finance. And today we're joined by Thomas Strever, a full-time postgrad, doing diploma in postgrad diploma, in fact, in business management. Thomas, thank you so much for joining us. Good evening.
20: Hi, Sia. Thanks for having me. Nice to be here.
14: I was speaking to you before when we started the show. I was looking into the role that the academic space can play in, you know, teaching young people about finance. But I want you to talk to me through your course that you're doing now, your postgrad diploma in business administration. What is it about? What does it entail? In fact, maybe if you just give me a brief summary on it.
20: Yeah, so the high-level overview would be it's about business, the world of business, and all its different components. And a lot of the components that people don't usually see. You've got your different kinds of accounting, your marketing, HR, you name it. It's all included in that. And it gives you a more hands-on, real-world experience of what these subjects actually mean and how you can apply it. Because what I've seen with school and with undergrad, it's difficult to apply the theory when it comes to numbers. When you haven't experienced that firsthand and you're working with numbers in undergrad, 2 million, 5 million, it's just not practical. So when you're placed in an environment like Gibbs, you get that that hands-on experience. You work with real companies' data, your own data sometimes, and it just brings everything to life.
14: Could you say maybe the curriculum offers things that are needed in the market at this moment?
20: Definitely, and I would say that the theory is definitely secondary to the personal skills that you develop there, and not just personal skills, but calling the soft skills, the skills of actually being able to ask the right questions when it comes to business and finance, not just know what the right answer is. I think asking the questions is sometimes more important than having the answers to those.
14: Maybe before we continue on that one, I often think about the idea of finance as a very, I'd say, very complex subject in many people's lives, particularly people who just started working. The first salary, the first choices. I don't know if I get my first salary, I must start, building my credit score to buy the first car. Should I move out of home? Things that normally happens. But I want you to talk to me about what you've seen. What happens when they get their first salary? What happens?
20: Yeah, so I think from my personal experience, obviously I'm still studying, and that first salary is still something quite abstract to me, but I've seen it firsthand. I know people that have got those kinds of things in their life, and it seems like people fall into the trap of, I have money now, let me spend it. Instead of, I have money, let's do something with this money that's actually worth it. And you look at people that have things like student loans and call it good debt that's going to pay itself back. That's okay. But when you start doing when you're doing impulse spending and inflating your lifestyle in comparison to your salary, I think that's where it can become dangerous.
14: Absolutely, because I'm looking into. You're still a student, but you're getting closer to that life now of having to look at your pay slip and think, which one is important now? Should I go for the? Should I move out of home? Should I buy a car? Let's talk about it. Let's talk about saving. When is the right time to save? I know it's now, but how practical is that for many people? If you're looking at it in a broader scale, especially for young people, yeah.
20: Yeah, I would say the right time to start saving isn't now; it's yesterday.
14: Yeah,
20: you should start as soon as you can, and I think that's the biggest advantage that young people have when it comes to being financially secure, is the time factor of saving. I think people underestimate how strong compounding actually is. Whether you're putting away 100 rand a month, 200 rand a month, whatever you can do. If you just take what you are getting, whether that's an allowance, a salary, whatever it may be, and you just take a fraction of that and you put it away into a savings account, that compounding effect it's quite substantial. And I think people underestimate that.
14: They do. But does when we talk about what we see in the world today, you know, we've seen the economy where it is today,
20: mm-hmm.
14: and someone who just started working, or someone who's in fact who's still a student, who might have that student loan that they must pay back as soon as they start working, they would look into saving and say, when I look at my payslip, there's nothing that's left because I'm paying off my student loan or student debt. There's quite a few things that I'm paying off. I'm left with nothing. I still need to live. The economy is just showing us the direction where we're going is very difficult for many households, particularly people who just entered the job market. What are the trends there? I think when we're looking from what you're studying, you know, in business.
20: So, yeah, when it comes to people that have obligated themselves to these debit orders, prepayments, whatever it may be, you look at your bank accounts on the second and it's already looking pretty dodgy. It's easy to fall into, and I think the biggest thing that you can do is educate yourself. Obviously, knowing some theory is great, but asking real world people that know more than you, there's always someone who knows more, someone who has good advice. And I think to lean on those structures is very important. Whether that's family, friends, the money show.
14: Yes, absolutely, yeah.
20: Yeah, absolutely anything to just, it goes a lot quicker than it comes, in my experience with money. I think having those structures in place where you can be accountable for your own actions, and have those limits where, okay, enough is enough now. Let's be serious.
14: Yeah. I'm one person who believes that the education side is the one that should play a big, like a critical role in financial literacy. I want us to talk a little bit, go to your school now, look into the modules that you're doing.
20: Mm-hmm.
14: How many modules are you doing now?
20: So currently we've done six modules.
14: Six modules.
20: We start with another four on Monday.
14: Oh, it's hectic.
20: Yeah.
14: Okay. So talk to me about, let's look into one of the modules. What is it? Do you have accounting there? Do you have accounting in your module?
20: Yes. So we've done financial accounting. And I think you do learn a lot of good skills in that module. And not taking away from any of the others, of course, but I think when it comes to finances, accounting is definitely the most applicable to this conversation. And what you learn there, I would say, is how to be clever with your money. And coming from undergrad, I had financial management as well. Knowing how money works and things like interest and different kinds of accounts and things like that, knowing those things is so important. And being able to look at your bank statement at the end of the month and say, okay, this makes sense, this doesn't make sense, I think that's really important. The things that we've learned at Gibbs it's taken that theory and it's materialized it into something that we can actually apply ourselves in and make actual sense of it, bring it to life.
14: Is this kind of accounting that myself, who's never been into a business school or any, you know, get any business education, is it something that I can apply in my life? Is it easily adaptable, or it needs someone to sit down in class and learn about it?
20: I would say that there is obviously, with a subject like accounting, there's the things you need to know from the textbook, but there's things that you will learn speaking to, if it's your lecturer, if it's your friends, whoever it might be, there's things you just can't learn. And that's where educating yourself and finding these ways to educate yourself is so important. But I do think that people who have absolutely no experience with finances, business, accounting, whatever it may be, I think it's something that is definitely learnable, and it's not going to take you 3 years to understand what's going on. I think any person can catch it in a week or two,
14: yeah.
20: I want to say.
14: Sometimes we are, you know, obviously advise all the time to make decisions, not just for today, financial decisions not for today. I would assume you have something that has to do with economics on your modules as well.
20: Yes.
14: Let's say the gold price is going up, or the oil price is going up, or, you know, yeah, oil price is always going up. there are decisions that needs to be taken. For an example, I used to fill up my car with, I think, 950.
20: Mm-hmm.
14: I think 1,000, let me say 1,000 rand. So now I've gotten to a point where I fill up with like, I think 1,300, 1.2 something, somewhere there. So it has significantly increased, you know. Now, with me, which means when I look at my monthly budget, there are those adjustments that needs to happen now, which means I must, you know, put aside a little bit more for fuel to, you know, move around, go to work. It's not everybody who would look at, watch the news or read papers. But how important it is for an average person, particularly a young person in South Africa, to understand economic trends.
20: I think it's definitely one of the most important things you can understand. It answers the question that you get when you drive past the engine and you see 34 rand for diesel. You're like, what is going on here? And if you just know what is actually going on, it all makes sense and you kind of feel less angry about it, because you realize that, what are you going to do? You just have to get on with it, and you have to make those choices and those sacrifices to be able to uphold the lifestyle that you want. And I think it's always important. My dad always tells me, live within your means. And whatever that means, if that means instead of going to Cream for dinner, get some McDonald's or, you know, something like that. Switch things around so that it makes sense for you, and in light of what is actually going on in the world right now.
14: You're highlighting something very important, live within your means. Some people don't really look into that. I think some people now have put, I think there's a, I saw someone who was stressed out on social media where they were saying their monthly salary now is way less to what they owe. It could be, I think, banks, you know, their personal loans, I think credit cards, clothing, clothing loans. Yeah, they are behind with their payments, and what they earn is way less when compared to what they owe the, you know, their creditors. I was devastated when I saw that, because I was like, how does one get to that level? And this is a young person; it's not like an old person. It's like someone who's young. I think somewhere in their 20s. I look into, you know, the economic trends in South Africa, and sometimes I've picked it up. I think it took me some time to even understand how the economy globally works. And I took it for granted to see how South Africa's economy is connected to other economies in the world, particularly, you know, the European markets and the US markets. Should we always be in the lookout for those you know, trends in America, you know, in Europe, so that, because they affect what we do?
20: Yeah, I think if you look at the economy in a silo, in just South Africa, you're just kidding yourself, because that's not how things work. Everything is connected, and what happens here is more than likely because of something that happened overseas or some specific guy opened his mouth. I won't say names, but it seems to be the trend that, it is the trend that whatever, we've got ties with so many countries, and to look at South Africa as a siloed economy separate from everything is, I think, it's very ignorant, and you should definitely educate yourself on what's going on in the world. And not saying you need to be a complete whiz on all the news, but the big stories, I think you should definitely keep up to date with. If it's once every 2 days, 3 days, just know, have a brief understanding of what's going on in the world. I think it's very important.
14: I don't know how you experienced the commerce subjects in high school. But we had, what did we call it?
20: Is it EMS?
14: EMS, yes. Yeah. I think there was a time where they were teaching us about how to write a check, but I don't think that's still relevant today. There was a time where they were teaching us how to do like a to draw a budget, teaching us how to record your payments if you're in a business, how to read receipts, how to read bank statements, and all of those things. If we're looking into that, could we say at this moment that is a great foundation to introduce people into, you know, the world of finance, you know, regardless whether they want to be in the, you know, financial sector as a profession, but just in general, does that, you know, those subjects in high school give you that idea, so to speak?
20: Yeah, I think it definitely sets the tone and builds a foundation, but I don't think that it's enough. Like you said, you're learning how to write a check. I haven't ever seen a check. I don't know what it looks like. I've seen it in movies, but physically I've never held or seen a check. So these things, and you're spending a week in class doing this, and it's just, it's time wasted. So I think having those things in schools are 100% necessary, and I think they need to be pushed a little bit more. You know, you have like LO and things like that, but you don't really learn about what makes or breaks your life, which is often finance for young people. So I think having those things in place, it shouldn't be learning the things like writing a check or explaining how a business pays people, but how your personal finances work.
14: I thought at the time, because I remember that I've never used a check, by the way. I've never used a check. I think countries that are still big on using checks, I think the US still use checks.
20: Couldn't tell you.
14: I've seen it a couple of times. I'm like, okay. But I remember I once used a deposit slip. I think when they were, the last time I used it, 2017. Let me say 2017, 2016. I can't remember. But I remember going to the bank and having to write the amount, count the amount, then put it in the teller. And then they take it, they count the money, and then they record it, and then they deposit the money, they give you a slip, and you email it, you know, or scan it, or send it to someone for proof of payment. And I thought that you know, that we've moved away from that. Now we can just send money through your phone, you don't really need to go to the bank. How fast has South Africa's financial system developed over the last few years? I think when we're looking at it from your academic background.
20: Yeah, I think tech has made it easier to spend and to be reckless with that spending. So it's completely changed. I mean, I remember when I was small and I'd see my grandparents and my parents going to the bank to do something and going just places with hard paper and going and doing these things physically. Now you can do it from your couch, and instead of going and doing a deposit slip, you double tap the power button and Apple Pay. You sort it. So everything has changed a lot, and I think it's moving quicker than people are learning about. So I think that's creating this gap in, it's so easy to spend, but you don't actually know what you're doing. It's going out way quicker than it's coming in.
14: I'm glad you touched on that. When we're going back about obviously being financial, careful with your spending. I think at the time, if you're looking into that, you would go to, I don't know, you'd have to go to the bank, withdraw money before you could spend it. I think some people look at it and say, this is a tedious exercise. Let me just sleep and we'll go out today. But now I can just now leave my house, go to the petrol station, use my phone to pay, go to wherever I wanted to go. So then could we say that the development in technology or tech when it comes to banking has made it easy for people to spend recklessly?
20: Definitely. I think it is a lot easier to spend recklessly. That being said, I think it's a lot easier to save as well, and to open savings accounts and things like that. You can do it in 5 minutes on whichever banking app you're on, I'm sure. I know mine you can, but yeah, let's not plug anyone. But yeah, you can. It's a lot easier to save your money just as much as it is to spend it. But I think it's just a little bit more difficult in terms of the actual process of learning about these things. And you don't have to learn how to buy a can of Red Bull. You just go do it. Yeah. So you do have to know what you're doing when it comes to saving. And not only with banking, but with all these financial literacy apps and investing platforms. There's so many options to be okay. But there's a lot of noise as well, which makes it kind of daunting. And yeah, it's this big, scary thing that people don't know how to approach. So I think tech has definitely become, it's made it easier, but the noise around it has at the same time made it more difficult.
14: I want to talk to you now, Thomas, in your own understanding. I want you to share something, you know, from what you've observed about how young people spend. I'm sure you've written something and you're thinking about it and say, I think young people should know about this when it comes to business. What would be that?
20: I think for young people my age, around my age, whatever money you're getting, whether that's you're working an odd job, you have an allowance or whatever it may be, if you can just take, even if it's a tenth or a 20th of what that value is, put it somewhere and forget about it. Put it on an app and forget the password to that app. That's probably my best advice. Read up about these things. I think education is probably the biggest advice that I would give, is to educate yourself. Because at the end of the day, everyone is accountable for their own actions, and you can't, you have to take control and be intentional about what you're doing with your money.
14: But it's difficult, Thomas, because on your phone now, there's an ad about these new sneakers. There's an ad about this new shirt. An ad about this nice place somewhere in the outskirts where you can go there for a weekend and relax.
20: Yeah.
14: You know, if you were to take your phone and go on any social media platform, there's so many things happening. So you're just like, but I have this 2,000 that I've saved. Let me just use it. So let's look at, if you're looking at it as a young person, because we are on social media, and social media is selling us all these things, you know. I wouldn't want to say how do we stay away from social media, because I mean, in this day in life, yeah, in this day and age, it's difficult of staying away from social media, because we get a lot of things from social media. But if you're looking into things that are advertised, like if you go out now, you'll find a billboard that tells you about something, and something happens in your mind. You see, nice Xbox, nice PlayStation. And, you know, there's so many things that are happening.
20: Yeah.
14: What have you learned about discipline? How does it come about in young people? Discipline, most important.
20: Yeah, so seeing those ads, those massive flashing billboards next to the highway, it's difficult to not see them. And, I mean, that's just a tip of the hat to the marketing team. They're doing their job. They make you want to spend your money. But you have to have the maturity and have the, again, you have to be intentional about what you want to achieve and be mature about it. You sit on it for a day or two and just think, okay, do I really need this new Bafana shirt? I know it's so nice, but it's almost $2,000. Like, so you just got to think, and you have to be honest with yourself, look in the mirror and have a full-blown conversation if that's what it takes. But you have to have that level of honesty and be able to have that level of maturity as well in order to say, okay, this PlayStation, this new game looks really fun, but at the end of the year, I promised we'd go on this holiday, I promised myself we'd go on this holiday, or we'd whatever, pay for something big, a really big commitment.
14: Yeah.
20: So I think it's just about having that maturity and being able to weigh up the options and get rid of that instant gratification. I think that's a really big problem in what I've seen with the youth, myself included, is that instant gratification. It's just so much easier to get something now, and it feels better to do it now than to have to wait 2 years to do it. So I think just being honest with yourself and holding yourself accountable to the decisions that you make is really important. Yeah.
14: So someone said to me, certain things in terms of saving, personal finance, you know, financial literacy, you learn them from home. Do you think parents do teach their kids how to spend money?
20: I think they do. From my experience, I'm very fortunate to have parents who've always been they've always been honest about like finances and spending, and you have to work for something if you want it. You can't just get what you want whenever you want. And yeah, as I'm getting older and having more serious conversations about money, I'm really grateful that I have that support. And I think any young person who has anything like that should 100% lean on it. And I think that plays a huge role, because at the end of the day, kids are 99% a reflection of their parents. And they're so easily influenced at young ages. So I think if parents can instill good values in terms of finance, and obviously just life in general. But yeah, I think it's definitely a parent's obligation to teach their child about money, because it is going to make or break them in the long run.
14: Okay, let's say you get that allowance from your parents monthly. Thomas, do you have a budget?
20: Do I have a budget?
14: Do you have a budget?
20: Yes, very much so.
14: Do you stick to your budget?
20: I try. Some months better than others.
14: What could be some of the mistakes that happens along the way?
20: Some of the mistakes we see, Travis Scott coming to South Africa. We have to go. Or just something like a big event. And I think having the means to go to these things or do these things or buy this shirt or buy this pair of shoes or whatever it may be, there's going to be times where you do those impulse buys. But I think how I look at it is I try to put myself in a position that when something big does come up, I have an option to either just be able to do it or do it comfortably. And most of the time it's the former. I think it's definitely important to have a budget, even if it's in your notes, like 500 Rand, cost a lot or whatever it may be. I think it's important to have that budget and to just be honest with yourself about where you're spending your money, how you're spending your money, what you're spending it on, and to be able to reflect on that and say, okay, this is too much, this is too little. So yeah, I think it's very important.
14: I'm asking that because my budget is, so how I budget is that things, everything is on my, what's this, my app. When money comes in monthly, I know these are the list of things that I must pay for. Mm-hmm. That's how I do my budgeting. When you go to school, do you carry your lunchbox or do you buy something at school, or days are not the same?
20: Yeah, some days are different. We are fortunate enough that at Gibbs we get lunch. And we get a really nice lunch. It's really, really nice. So you get lunch, but there are days when you're on campus, you're not supposed to be there. You're just there to use the library or whatever. Then you can't go have free lunch, obviously. They obviously structured in such a way that when you're there, you're allowed to have lunch. When you're supposed to be there, you're allowed to have lunch. Mm. But then there are days when you need to buy your own things. And is today going to be the chicken salad or the steak sandwich? You have to make these decisions. And it's difficult. It is definitely difficult because hungry me makes different decisions than not hungry me. So, in terms of whatever lunch you're buying and applying it to whatever it might be, making the choice of what actually makes sense rather than what's best is important.
14: Sometimes when we're sitting as a group of friends, let's say we're out, could be in a music event, could be a club, could be, you know, anyway. Is there a point where when you leave the house and say, for example, I'm only spending 500 Rand today?
20: I've heard those words before. I've definitely heard and said those words before. I think it's definitely important to have that limit and be honest and hold yourself accountable to whatever limit you set yourself out. And maybe a little bit of wiggle room as well. Maybe you don't spend the full 500, or maybe you do. Maybe you spend 1,000, whatever. But to be able to say, okay, to know what you've done and to say, okay, cool, I did that. So next weekend, I'm staying at home and I'm watching Netflix or whatever it may be. It's definitely important to be able to hold yourself accountable and responsible to the limits you set yourself.
14: I want to go to a voice note now, but I can't help it but ask you this. I learned a little bit, I think a few years after I had started working, that it was important for me to have things like life cover, medical aid or medical insurance, funeral policies and all of those things. I always looked at it and said, these are things for old people. Honestly, do you think young people, let's say people who are just like in their ages of like 21, 22, 23, do they think about life policies, funeral covers, and all of those things?
20: 99% no. definitely not. But these things, they come up as you get older. You see the algorithm start sending you more ads because they know how old you are. And you start seeing more about it and hearing more about it from people, your parents and your friends, your older mentors, whoever it may be. You definitely start hearing more. And I think people do get on these things maybe too late. I think with the youth, talking maybe 18 to, 25, 6, I don't think it's a big thing that's spoken about and acted upon.
14: Okay. 0727021702. Let's take your voice notes on WhatsApp.
0: Hi, guys. I hear you talk about all these nice things, savings, youth and stuff. Here in South Africa, how do we do that? You know, when you are above 35, you can't get a job. There's no jobs here in South Africa. We are Uber drivers. We are over indebted because the lending rate is up. Everything is just up. We here even waiting for petrol. As long as we can sleep with something in our tummy and for the kids, that's just it. There's no growth. I've went out of credit, bad credit, fixed my credit, and now I'm back in it because I can't even pay anything. I can't even pay my funeral policies, you know? Like, how do we do that in this age? I find it highly impossible. I wonder who does that. I wonder who does. Khotso.
14: Yeah, I think Thomas, I'm sure you got what Khotso is saying. In this economy, it's very difficult to save. It's very difficult to pay for certain things. Basically, some people are living from hand to mouth. I want to throw it back to young people and say, while everything has happened in our economy, where we have an economy that grows at least less than 1% in a year, which is, I don't think it's a good economy, in my view, where do you think we need to, the shift, where do you think the shift should be in saving the economy, in making sure that young people still are able to get employment, participate in the economy, and be able to save, because the retirement day will come one way or the other. How do you make the shift as young people in the economy?
20: So I think it comes down to being educated about, not in the sense of having a degree or having whatever it might be, but knowing what's going on and just having some insight on what things mean, whether that's what this interest rate might mean for you if you open up this credit account. Just having that literacy in terms of, yeah, that financial literacy. But definitely the education is, I would say, the most important thing for the youth. And then coming back to what I spoke about earlier is the time factor. Mm. We've got that on our side as youth, and every day is it's one less than what it could have been yesterday. So I think as soon as physically possible, whether that's 50 Rand or 100 Rand, put it away. If it's in a shoebox under your bed, that's fine. But just do something with it, to do something with any, I don't want to say extra cash, because I know that many people aren't in the position to just have extra cash, but any contribution, whatever it mm-hmm. might be, even if it's not every month, if once every 2 months, just put these measures in place to set yourself up for that retirement that is inevitably going to come one day.
14: Mm, absolutely. Okay. I'm asking you this because I actually don't want us to move out from financial literacy, but I want us to look into the issues of unemployment in South Africa. Are we in a good position at this moment, if you're looking into what you are studying currently, in a good position that where we can literally, you know, encourage young people to look for ways to employ themselves in starting businesses? Because I think the focus in the last couple of years has been a lot on employment, to just say, I'm qualified, I've studied this particular course or this particular program, I want to get employment. We've heard people saying young people should create their own opportunities, but when we're looking into it from your background of studying in the field of business, how practical it is today, if you're looking at the economy, for young people to start businesses and the businesses become successful in the future?
20: This point resonates with me quite deeply. It's something that I've done, and I've started a business with two of my university peers from undergraduates, and it's been because we've been in that position where it's like, okay, we need more than what we have. And I think it's so easy to take on the mentality of, I'm sure something's going to happen, I'll be fine. It's easy to do that, but when you sit down with yourself and be honest about it, no one is going to save you but you. And I think a lot of people need to jump into that mentality and make a plan, do something, whether it's, I don't even know, buying a t-shirt and reselling it for an extra $100 or whatever it may be. Just do something. And
14: what kind of business are you in?
20: So I currently have it's an IT consulting business. It's called Zabble, and we build operational systems for businesses that are bespoke, so custom built for each business.

0: I'm thinking someone who's listening doesn't really need to be a young person. Someone who's listening might, you know, understand a few things there. You just said now there were, you know, on and offs, there were issues there. Mm. Talk to me when you still started the business, when the idea came about, what were your first hurdles maybe?
1: So obviously time. Yeah. Starting at, in undergrad, you burn the candle at both ends and on the sides as well. Like you really have to be ready for sacrifice, for a little bit of late nights sometimes, early mornings. It happens. Getting a no or getting rejected, not getting the phone answered, things like that. It happens. You got to be ready for these things, but you got to have some perseverance. Is the main thing that brought me here. And I'm very grateful that it's still going. And one of the biggest things I would say is you don't have to do it alone. I think if you surround yourself with people that know more than you and that can complement your traits and your expertise, build a team and lean on that team. I think it's so important. I think people are sometimes scared to ask for help. There's no shame in asking for help. And
0: yeah. It's still in the business. There would be then the issue of budgeting.
1: Mm.
0: We're always told that in business, it's not your money, it's the money for the business. Mm. Doesn't really matter if you're the one who started the business. You also get a salary, but sometimes you don't as the owner because things might get hectic. The discipline again on saving, because I know there are a lot of young people. I know a lot of young people, and I've seen them on social media who are on hair business, reselling of phones, shoes, clothing items, makeup. So many things. They go to China, they go to other countries to buy things that they can come and resell in South Africa.
1: Yeah.
0: And so many of them have been doing quite well. But there are those then that will say, I know the business, I understand the business, but I'm struggling now with personal finance. Now, I don't know, there's a business account, there's my personal account. I sometimes just swipe the business account. Sometimes I want an ice cream. Just swipe the card. The discipline there, I get, because you also have business partners. Who keeps who in check to make sure that financial literacy still happens within the business now? Mm.
1: Yeah, so it's obviously different when you deal with your business's finance, your personal finance. You kind of see the business as like this fourth guy who you can just take. But you have to realize that you're doing this. You have to remember why you're doing this. I know what I want, and it's to have a family one day and to be able to get married and, you know, do all of these really big life stages. I know what I want. And that is, all of this is for that. And if there's ever going to be an impulse buy or we want to go and have a nice dinner, you have to just weigh it up and say, okay, is it worth it? Be honest with yourself. And yeah, I think that's the biggest thing, is just be honest. Lying to yourself is going to get you nowhere. And I know it's easy to do, and it's easier said than done to not do that. But yeah, you've got to be honest with yourself and remember where you're going.
0: Doesn't get to a point sometimes just like, this is my money.
1: Absolutely. But that's where I think having partners is also a really good thing. And yeah, being transparent is a big one. You have to be transparent. You have to know what's going on with everyone, where everyone's heads are sitting. And you got to be friends. You have to remember that you're trying to help each other, whether it's in your own business or whether it's your parents, your brothers, your sisters giving you personal finance advice. No one wants to hurt you necessarily. So you have to keep an open mind when you're getting advice, when you're being held accountable. Keep an open mind. Yeah.
0: Because I'm raising this point on, I look at the bigger kind of like, this is my money. I think so many people have, you know, their businesses have died because of that.
1: Mm.
0: They can't differentiate between the two. It's just my business, it's my money. I can swipe any card. There's a young person now sitting, listening and thinking, what advice would someone who's an academia in business, but also still running a business, what advice would you give them in this moment?
1: So yeah, anything that you have, any advantage that you have, whether that's your interpersonal skills, whether it's your academic skills, your network, lean on it, lean on your skills and, do something with it, because no one's waiting for you to do anything. You just got to do it. And I think that's another huge advantage that young people have.

0: that want to start a business, that want to be in the business space, you've got the time and you've got the energy. You can go to bed at 2 in the morning, wake up at 5, you'll be all right. You won't get out of bed with a sore back. So use that energy and that determination when you're young. I know that you've seen in the movies and things, people get like, they're all kinds of ways when they're older. So yeah, use that energy and the time that you have when you're young.
1: I've seen this trend of on social media mostly, even the people that I would speak to, where there's this idea of getting rich quicker, where some people are selling courses on certain things.
0: Yeah,
1: could be crypto, could be forex, could be stocks. And then someone would say, 2 years ago, I was living in a one-bedroom flat or in a studio apartment.
0: Yeah.
1: Today, I have two houses in Dubai. Please come and invest with me. Please buy this course. You'll leave your full-time job. How careful should people be about that? How, like, particularly young people, because I know when you're young, you look at this person driving this nice sports car and they're telling you this story and say, yeah, if you buy this course, it's only 2,000 rand. You'll leave your daytime job or you won't find the need to study. How critical, how bad that thing is if you're looking into it today for young people?
0: Yeah, that is probably the biggest trap that I've seen. And, you know, you see these guys, they 19 and they've got all the supercars you could ever imagine. Little do you know that those are all rented and they don't actually own any of them. So social media creates this huge veil that is just not real. And people believe everything they see online and they compare themselves to everyone that they see online. And I think that's those two things are the biggest killers of progress, is the comparison and the fakeness of it all. Things take a lot longer than expected to get going from experience. It takes longer than you expect. And it takes so long people give up, but you just got to keep on going and realize that there is no such thing as get rich quick, except the lotto. But I don't know about that either. So never heard of anyone winning the lotto. But yeah, there is no such thing as get rich quick. And it comes back to everything we've been speaking about, where it's putting your money in a savings account or whatever it is. You're not going to wake up tomorrow and go on a cruise to wherever it may be. These things take time. Building wealth takes time. Mm-hmm. You can get rich quick, sure, but building real wealth and being really financially secure, these things, they just do take time. And it's whether people are willing to wait around for that.
1: Just a quick one before we wrap up. I understand from your side, there was, I think, a report at some point that said at least a lot of businesses fail within the first 2 years of inception. From your experience, what could be the reason for those failures at the beginning stage of a business?
0: So yeah, I think the comparison is just that is probably the biggest killer. People will start a business and they'll maybe get 2,000 rand a month or whatever it may be, and that doesn't even cover dinner for 5 people or whatever it may be. And then they look at someone on TikTok selling yachts and selling jets. They're going everywhere and they give up. And it's just this thing of people try to live other people's journeys and apply it to their own, and no one's the same. No one's path is the same. And as soon as people realize that there is no guarantee, but there is also no way to predict that it's going to go wrong either. So yes, you might not win, but there's just as much chance that you will, and you have more influence over that than not winning. So I think when it comes to businesses failing, it's impatience. People are not patient with it, and as soon as it gets tough, I'll back off and I'll go somewhere comfortable. It's about being comfortable in uncomfortable spots.
1: Thomas, thank you so much for your time. I think we've run out of time now, but thank you so much for joining us today.
0: Thank you, Sian.
1: Thomas Striva is studying a business postgraduate diploma in business administration at Gibbs. It's 2 minutes just before 9 o'clock.
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6: Good evening, I'm Maki Malapo. The Madlanga Commission has expressed concern over the answers given by a senior KwaZulu-Natal Hawks official about a multi-million rand drug bust and his so-called arm's-length approach to the investigation. Campbell Nyuswa, the provincial commander for serious organized crime investigation, have faced tough questions on how 200 million rands worth of cocaine was stolen from police storage in November 2021. Today, he confirmed that he suggested that the consignment be stored at the Hawksport Shepstone offices, but says he believed the strong room could not be broken into. Khomotsa Modise has the details.
7: Brigadier Campbell Nyuswa has told the Madlanga Commission that he was shocked and skeptical when he learned that the strong room at the Port Shepstone Hawks office had been broken into. But he says he did not vocalize his skepticism. Commissioner Sesibaloyi has pointed out that because of the role that he played in the drug bust and deciding where the drugs are stored, Nyuswa would be considered one of the suspects. But for some reason, he played an arm's length role during the investigation.
8: It creates it and a disquiet about it. That when something so serious, someone so senior is content, is testifying to say, well, I, you know, once this stuff was stolen, I left it to others and it had nothing more to do with it.
9: Yes, I do understand.
7: Nyuswa was placed on precautionary suspension last month in connection with the poor storage and subsequent theft of the drugs. Khomotsa Modise, Eyewitness News.
6: In the courts, the MK party has rejected claims that it's challenging the 2024 general election results because it is a grumpy loser. More than 2 years since the national and provincial polls, the electoral court heard arguments in the MK party's bid to invalidate the results today. The party argues that the results may have been compromised when the live election results dashboard went offline for about 2 hours during the counting process. Afar Mushana has more.
10: The MK party argues that the IEC has failed to adequately explain what happened during the 2 hours that its live election results dashboard went offline due to a technical glitch. The IEC's legal team told the electoral court that the problem was limited to the front-end display system and did not affect the back-end where results were being processed. The commission maintains that the incident was purely technical and that the MK party is a grumpy loser. But the party's legal representative, Thabani Masuku, didn't take kindly to this.
11: It is an astonishing position to take by an institution. To say that this institution regards the MK's case as merely a grumpy loser of an election. I mean, the question is simple. What happened in those 2 hours?
10: The party claims that the blackout created an opportunity for the votes to be manipulated. Alpha Ramshwana, Eyewitness News, Johannesburg.
6: Staying in the course, the Palestinian Solidarity Campaign has opposed Cape Union Mart's court bid to stop protest action, arguing the retailer is seeking an order that would unlawfully restrict political speech. Arguing in the Western Cape High Court today, the PSC's lawyers said slogans used during demonstrations about the Gaza war amount to protected political commentary and hyperbole and not defamation. Cape Union Mart and its chairperson, Philip Kravitz, insist the protests outside its stores have crossed the line into unlawful conduct. Carlo Peterson has more.
12: As heated protests from both sides ensued outside court, during proceedings today, the PSC pointed to factual disputes, including who was responsible for certain protest messages. Cape Union Mart and its chairperson, Philip Kravitz, argue protesters have falsely accused the company of funding genocide and harming children, claims they say are damaging and unsupported by evidence. Outside court, South African Friends of Israel supporters staged a protest supporting Kravitz and Cape Union Mart. Spokesperson for South African Friends of Israel, Bafana Modisi.
13: We support Israel, we support Palestine, we support peace for the people of Nelson Mandela. But I don't think that now a war in the Middle East should starve our children in Khayelitsha, in Guguletu, in Soweto.
12: Lawyers for PSC and Cape Union Mart will be submitting arguments in court for the next 2 days. Carlo Peterson, Eyewitness News, Western Cape High Court.
6: And in the Middle East, U.S. President Donald Trump says Washington's agreement with Iran will be signed shortly and could be done tomorrow. This as U.S. officials revealed details of the deal. The 14-paragraph agreement says Iran will never have a nuclear weapon and also commits to a $300 billion fund for the reconstruction and economic development of the country, although the U.S. is not required to contribute. The agreement declares the immediate and permanent termination of military operations on all fronts, including Lebanon, and it says the U.S. and Iran will commit to negotiating and achieving the final deal in maximum 60 days, extendable with mutual consent. Earlier, the BBC reports Trump warned the deal, which was scheduled to be formally signed on Friday, is not final, saying the U.S. could resume attacks if the agreement doesn't work out. Gold's trading at $4,289.63 an ounce, the rand at 16.32 to the dollar, at 21.77 to the pound, at 18.84 to the euro, Brent crude oil's at $79.35 a barrel. A look at your weather, a fine start to the day tomorrow in Gauteng, later becoming partly cloudy, Joburg will drop to overnight lows of 7 degrees and peak at highs of 17, Pretoria's at 9 and 19, Vereeniging's at 6, also reaching highs of 17 degrees, a partly cloudy Thursday in the Mother City, along with fresh southerly winds at a low of 14 and a high of 19 degrees. The top story in Eyewitness News, the SAWA. The Madlanga Commission has expressed concern over the answers given by a senior KwaZulu-Natal Hawks official about a multi-million rand drug bust and his so-called arm's-length approach to the investigation.
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14: Karen Dolly, that wonderful writer about crime and gangs and associated things for the Daily Maverick, joins us now. Karen has written about the presence of Mexican cartel activity in Africa and in South Africa specifically. Hello, Karen. The warning comes from and rings true, does it?
15: Well, it's a terrifying warning, and it does ring true because we have seen certain arrests. We've seen 4 cases in which suspects from Mexico have been arrested. That's not necessarily to say they are cartel members from Mexico. I mean, they are facing criminal charges and a court will have to decide what actually happened, but it is concerning nonetheless. And there is Mexican cartel presence in Africa, and obviously South Africa is part of Africa. So
14: The warning comes from the U.S. military. I mean, what was the sort of substance of the warning?
15: So this comes from General, I'm not quite sure how to pronounce his name, but I'll say it like I think, General Dagvin Anderson. He heads the U.S.'s Africa Command. So he was being questioned in the U.S., and one of the questions was about the concerns relating to cartel activity linked to terrorism. And I mean, he heads up Africa Command, so obviously that is Africa. And he explained that there is an emerging, and he used the word emerging specifically, an emerging, I say, trend of these cartels in Africa partnering with terrorist organizations. So, for example, they will give money to a terrorist or terrorist organization to move drugs for them. And this is apparently happening on the continent, and this is what has concerned him.
14: There are also potential implications, I understand, that Mexican cartel activity might be in some way involved with behind controlling drug manufacture in Africa and in South Africa.
15: Absolutely, and thank you for asking that, because what we've seen is in the four incidents or four cases in South Africa in which suspects from Mexico and South Africa, if I may, and several other countries have been arrested, we've seen what police describe as drug laboratories. And I would describe it as a drug manufacturing facility, for lack of a better word. And these are quite large-scale operations in remote areas, on farms, on small holdings, etc. So what we're seeing is, instead of the drugs being pumped into South Africa or through South Africa, and I'm specifically referring to crystal methamphetamine now, but it's increasingly being made in South Africa. So we're becoming more of a drug production location as well as transit, as well as consumer country.
14: And the decision to manufacture here is because there is less risk of that manufacturing hub being identified and destroyed than maybe in places where historically these drug labs have been sited.
15: So, yes, and perhaps it could also be crime displacement. So when authorities focus specifically in an area, the criminals move on. And, I mean, it's unfortunate that we – unfortunate, it's a very kind word, but it's alarming that we're hearing about all this now. At the same time, we're hearing about law enforcers who have allegedly sided with criminals, allegedly working with criminals, like the Mutlanga Commission. What's coming out of there? We're hearing about lapses in the way – transnational drug scenes, transnational drug interceptions have been handled. So, you know, we can say this could be crime displacement, and then on the flip side, you can look at it and say, well, you know, is this a result of weaknesses in policing? Have criminals sniffed this out? Quite interestingly, quite a few minutes ago, actually, the deputy police minister was in parliament saying that actually the police are on top of this, and he's correct in that we are seeing arrests, we are seeing crackdowns. What's unnerving and unsettling is that we don't actually know the true extent, what isn't being cracked down on. So when they arrest four suspects, we know that there's a chain of command. There's several others who aren't being arrested, and that's the really sort of rattling part about all of this.
14: Okay, so my next question, Karen, was going to be, to what extent do the authorities, law enforcement authorities, acknowledge that there might be this international element, not only because we've known for a long time that there's an international element to using South Africa as a transit point for global trafficking of narcotics, but that the potential involvement of foreigners in manufacturing in South Africa, but they say they are aware of it, and that's good to know. And if they say they're on top of it, well, you know, we're going to doubt that until there's more evidence of the truth of that.
15: Absolutely. And I mean, we had an incident of a drug manufacturing facility discovered in Northwest, and that's worth about R1 billion. And in that case, there were several suspects from Mexico arrested. And when referencing that incident, the South African Police Service in a statement said there were four cases with alleged Mexican links. So in a sense, they have acknowledged that, yes, there is a trend, there is a pattern here. And, I mean, like you say, it's really good that they've picked up a pattern. It's really good that arrests are being made. But like you say, we hope to see a lot more, the full chain of command. And let's hope for cross-border cooperation, and we'll see arrests in other countries linked to South Africa.
14: Yes, I follow North American news quite closely, follow most news quite closely, and there has been recently some very aggressive action against the Sinaloa cartel and other cartels. Claudia Sheinbaum, the current president of Mexico, does seem to really want to do as much as she can to remove the cartel stranglehold, which is in place over many provinces, many towns, many cities in Mexico. And it may well be that they are feeling the heat there and looking for somewhere else. And now we've talked briefly about displacement before, but just putting it in that context.
15: Yeah, absolutely. It could very well be crime displacement. Again, it could simply be expansion and not even crime displacement.
14: Yeah.
15: Or we could be presenting the, I don't want to say perfect, but we could be presenting a convenient location for drug manufacturing.
14: Karen Dolly, thank you very much indeed. She writes more about the subject of our discussion on Daily Maverick.
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16: South Africa's retail sector has seen a slowdown in April. According to Stats SA, retail trade sales increased by 1.3% year-on-year in April, slowing from March's 2.6% gains. Economist Gina Schumann:
17: we did see inflation climb quite steeply between March and April. So remember, CPI went from 3.1 in March to 4% in April because of the Middle East crisis and what was going on with fuel prices.
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6: Time for our finance feature. We're joined by Rory Brackner, founder of Dosh Guide, as we talk about the affordability myth for personal financial advice in South Africa. Rory, welcome to the show. Thank you so much for joining us.
18: Thanks, Lebo. Great to be here.
6: What is that myth? And I would assume that people think that you really have to be like having four Lamborghinis before you can have somebody coming through to give you personal financial advice.
18: I think that's exactly it. I think there's this sort of idea that a financial advisor is for wealthy people. That's not something that I can really afford or have access to. And to be honest, it's kind of true in a way, because really professional financial advisors, properly qualified ones, are really only interested in working with clients who have a significant amount of investable assets, that's not most of us, right? Most of us are paying off our home loans, and don't necessarily have a whole bunch of assets to hand over to the financial advisor in order for them to earn their fees. And so it's just, to a certain extent, it's just not really feasible for a lot of people to get professional financial advice.
6: Tell us about, because I know that there was a study by UNISA's Bureau for Market Research that only 9% of South African households make use of a professional or certified financial advisor. Does this match, in your view, in relation to sort of the percentage when we look at middle class and up, or do you think it's even significantly less than what it should be if those that are middle income earners were to be included in the mix?
18: Yeah, I mean, I think it sounds directionally about right. I think What I think people need to understand is the difference between a professional financial advisor or planner and somebody who's a salesperson who's distributing a product. I think a lot of people, maybe earlier in their life, in their 20s and 30s, when they don't have a lot of assets or complexity, tend to be dealing with salespeople. These are not career financial planners with a whole bunch of studying behind their qualification. These are people that are distributing financial products, and sort of their fees are built into the products that they're selling or distributing. Kind of like life insurance, for example, is one that often people are selling, right? But when we talk about, I guess, professional advice, which that study maybe is referring to, that sounds about right. It's actually only a small portion of people that have access to proper, not a salesperson, but a proper financial planner who's not just distributing products, but actually looking at to improve your financial well-being and to really get into the details of understanding how to move you forward in terms of your financial life.
19: And I think that that's quite a critical thing, and especially with what you're saying. So where would you say South Africans, and maybe you can just give an example of how everyday spending habits could actually just cover that cost of a financial planner?
18: Yeah, so I think, like, you know, if we're talking about the category of an actual professional advisor, where there is, I think there's a bit of a misconception that, you know, financial advice should be free. You know, in many other areas of our life, we are willing to pay for a professional, like a doctor or a personal trainer, to help us. And there's like a fee, an hourly fee or a monthly fee, some sort of consultation fee. But in the financial advice world, it's kind of gotten a little bit, that doesn't actually necessarily apply. People think it's free. And the reason why is because the way that the compensation model works is all around connected to distributing of products, right? And so that sort of misconception, I guess, that's kind of headed people in the wrong direction.
19: Thank you. Just in terms of clarifying that, because I think also, like you said, the broker's taking on the title of financial advisor, but they're not actually advising you on financing. They are selling you products. What would you say the level of income needs to be, or savings a person should be having to be getting advice?
18: Well, yeah, I think so, if you think about, like, maybe the daily coffee habit that, like, a bunch of us would have, you know, where we're spending, you know, 30, 40 Rand on a coffee, and it's multiple times per week, and that sort of adds up through the month, and it could be as much as 500, 1,000 Rand per month. I think that's probably about a reasonable amount to be paying for a professional. And I'm talking about not just a salesperson, but an actual professional who's going to be hand-holding you through making all the strategic decisions in your financial life and being your co-pilot on that course. And it sometimes their advice can be, you don't need to do anything. You're actually on track. You don't need any new product or new life insurance or a new retirement annuity. That's, you know, often the advice that a salesperson would be giving you. But actually, you just need to stay the course and, you know, keep doing the things you're doing. You're actually on the right track. That could be really good advice. But sometimes it's difficult to know that and get that perspective when you aren't a financial professional yourself. It's good to get that sort of outside perspective, but not muddied by somebody who's trying to sell a product in the process.
19: So if somebody's listening and they're like, actually, I do need financial advice, what is the first step that you say they should take?
18: Yeah, so I'd say, like, you know, self-educating is probably the first step you should take. So take an interest in the subject, just like we take an interest in our health, right? To a certain extent, you are responsible for your financial decisions. And so, you know, watching stuff on YouTube, reading books, there's just so much great content out there. But if you do decide, okay, I need a financial advisor, I need a professional, I've gotten to a point, I've done a whole bunch of homework myself, I've learned a whole bunch of stuff, but actually there's some critical things now that I need a professional to weigh in on. What I'd say is to understand the type of financial advisor that you're looking into. And so there's a new category that's emerging in South Africa called a flat fee financial advisor. And that's the one that we represent at Dosh Guide. And those financial advisors aren't selling products. They're not salespeople. They're paid on a consultation basis, in our case, on a monthly subscription.
19: And I think that is what will assist many people. Rory, thank you for your time. For those of you that want to get in touch, doshguide.co.za.
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22: Are we going to talk Michael Bagram? Michael is a labor lawyer and a veteran one at that. He knows all the mischief that abounds in that area. Very prominent South African labor lawyer and an MP. He writes to the Cape Argus and IOL. He's got the Love Thy Labor column. And his recent articles often tackle the intersection of employee rights and employer frustrations, that push and pull that happens there, particularly concerning sick leave abuse and the validity of medical certificates. So he's reported a lot of interesting stuff, the rise of fake sick notes, the rule of two, entitlement versus abuse in traditional healers. Welcome to you again, Michael. I hope you are well, and it's good to have you back.
23: Thank you, and thanks for having me on air. I really appreciate it. And I have a similar problem in the B seat in the aeroplane, because I've got a large frame, You can't put people in. You can't put people into little drawers, because it doesn't matter what race or color or whatever you come from. There's some of us that tend to be overweight, and I'm overweight.
22: Is that the bottom line?
23: That's the bottom line. And I tell the AO states always, don't put me in the B seat, because you're going to make three people unhappy. So
22: it's well over both ways. Yeah,
23: both ways. Yeah, just too fat I am.
22: But I can't believe that that's a sweet spot. I really don't believe that's a sweet spot. I believe
23: they've
22: that
23: they've got to make
22: is,
23: money. They're making money.
22: That's the bottom line.
23: They've got to put
22: line,
23: in as
22: it,
23: many people as you can. They're making money. So there's no other consideration, I promise you. I've looked at it every single angle. It's more people to squeeze in, the better.
22: Yeah, I was literally resting on my one laurel.
23: Well, you couldn't squeeze in two laurels there, that's for sure. This sounds like Laurel and Hardy.
22: Absolutely, it was exactly that. Michael, getting into our conversation, and maybe just again, just to tempt people to join in, you've often warned about the ease of obtaining fraudulent medical certificates, and I guess from your vantage point, you have recorded an increase. Is it like visibly counterfeit? What are you noticing?
23: I am noticing that, unfortunately, and especially in certain industries like the transport industry, the building industry, the clothing industry. Those industries are somehow being flooded with false doctor's certificates. Sometimes it's actually not the employee's fault. And let me give you a quick example of this, because I mean, that shocked me, that a group of employees in a building company, a well-known, respected building company in Cape Town, were coming in with sick notes and with in volume, and there was a regularity of the actual doctor that was giving them the sick notes. And we hired a private detective to go and get a sick note from this doctor. And the private detective went in and said, listen, he needs 4 days off. He works for this company. Got to fix his car. Can he get his medical certificate? And the chap said, sure. He said, you've got to pay me 200 Rand. You've got to pay me another 100 Rand for pills, and which he did, and then got the sick certificate. Now, when we went back to the employees and challenged them with this, they actually believed that the man was a doctor. So it's not actually their fault. We couldn't take disciplinary action against employees. What we had to do was take action against the doctor who wasn't a doctor. And when you look at your sick certificate, and this is, everyone should be warned, every employee should be warned, have a look to see if it is a legitimate doctor. In this particular instance, the man had set up his rooms, looked just like a doctor. It said Dr. So-and-so. He had a practice number. He had a nurse sitting in the front. He had a stethoscope around his neck. Everything looked absolutely legitimate. He happened to be cheaper than any other doctors in the area. And he became popular with the employees. And they didn't go in as bold as what our private detective there was, who said, I need to fix my car. They went in with real ailments. And he diagnosed these real ailments and gave them all the same pills. And it's sad, because they wasted their money. Each time they went, they wasted 200 Rand on this man and 100 Rand for pills. And they actually thought they were supposed to be getting better after seeing a real doctor. So you can't always blame the employee. However, that being said, we're seeing false sick notes of people getting stealing doctors' pads and sharing the pads amongst the other staff, going to a nurse who they pay a nurse at a clinic who then fills in a medical certificate for them, and the company, not being wise enough to look at it carefully, sees it's got a heading of a clinic, oh, well, then obviously it's a medical certificate. Employers don't have to always accept medical certificates. If they're suspicious, if they feel that this is not right, this is wrong, then they can say, we're not accepting the certificate. We're going to have a disciplinary hearing. You can bring your doctor to the disciplinary hearing to come and testify. And I'd also written about another case where a lady was given off a full month, a bit longer actually, because of a psychiatric condition, and was seen on social media in Mauritius during that time. And again, they brought her to a disciplinary hearing. She actually brought her psychiatrist in, who said he had recommended that she gets away from the family, gets away from an abusive husband, and gets away from the company to get her mind right. She chose to go to Mauritius, and we had to accept that that was the correct thing to do in those circumstances. So again, not the employee's fault. It's a myriad of problems going on there.
22: I've got a question, or rather, I've got a caller. We're going to go to the caller right now, but I want to understand this completely. So you're saying, if I claim ignorance of the fact that the street vendor that sold me this, the sick note is not a doctor, is a get out of jail free card. Is that what you're saying?
23: Yeah.
22: I didn't know that the street vendor was not a doctor. He's a get-out-of-jail-free card.
23: Let's say I'm an unsophisticated individual. I'm not highly qualified. I see a doctor's note, big sign. You've got Dr. So-and-so. You go in. It looks really good. I mean, nice, clean room with a nurse standing there. And then the doctor checks you out. He gives me a certificate. What am I to know the difference?
22: Okay.
23: I can't know the difference.
22: Let's go to Dr. Tony's on the line with a comment or a question. Welcome, Dr. Tony.
0: Hi. I wanted to just mention from the qualified doctor's side of things, there are very, very specific sick certificates which we issue to our doctors to utilize. They're pre-worded. It's in compliance with the Health Professions Council of South Africa. And the majority of legitimate practitioners will use certificates which are not ambiguous, and which your patient will find it very, very difficult to defraud. Our certificates are all individually, sequentially numbered. So we've seen people try to photocopy them. It doesn't work because the number then comes out exactly the same. And I would just try to warn the average worker that it's in nobody's interest to go and see a doctor for 150 or 200 rand to get a sick certificate, because A, they're not real doctors, B, you're injuring the economy of the country, and C, you almost certainly will pick up some other kind of disease from somebody else that is sitting in the waiting room waiting for the same thing. So my plea is go to doctors who are properly qualified, who use properly qualified stationery. The name of our organization is QualiCare. We have 550 doctors across the Western Cape who use our stationery. And the employers recognize our stationery and accept that what we're saying is correct. As far as diagnosis is concerned, the patient is entitled to confidentiality, and we would indicate the diagnosis is medical condition confidential. And it's up to the patient, who then signs the certificate together with the doctor, to decide whether or not they want to reveal that to their employer.
22: Okay, Dr. Tani and Michael Bagram, before you go there, I've also got a question in, and maybe you can talk to the question which talks to what you've raised, Dr. Tony. Can you ask your guest about a doctor writing a medical condition on my sick note? Does a doctor have to disclose what my ailment is? From Simon. Michael, you want to respond to Tony?
23: Absolutely not. That's taboo. You don't do that unless the patient specifically wants the employer to know. But no, it's not acceptable to disclose that. It's a doctor-patient confidentiality. I've worked with Tony for many years now, for probably over 30 years, and the bottom line is that medical certificate should not expose you to any wrongdoing that might happen in the future. And so you don't want to write on that Michael's got AIDS. It's just not acceptable at all. It's illegal, it's criminal, it doesn't work. What you do put in, one step further than what Tony suggested, is you do put in that the patient is unable to work. In other words, if I had an ingrown toenail and I go to the doctor and see, they're not going to put me off for a week because all I do is I sit at my desk as an attorney all day. It doesn't matter that I've got an ingrown toenail. It can heal itself while I'm actually sitting at work. So I would like doctors to put in the phrase, the patient is unable to work during that time, because at least it's a doctor, it's a recommendation from a doctor. You don't, the doctor's word is not finite. In other words, it's still for the employer to decide whether they're going to listen to that or not. We have employers out there who actually don't allow people to take off sick leave. In other words, say, I don't care if you're sick, we've got something to be done, it's got to be done, and you're not going to a doctor. That's also bad, terrible. And we need to condemn them for that.
22: Yeah, I think Tony's onto a solution. And I think we need to, we're in an age of technology, we need to find incorruptible ways of, such communication, finding the employer. Maybe that's an opportunity, but I certainly think that practicing doctors need to rally around that.
23: Tony, up to you. He's turning around.
22: I think he's just left us. But Michael, we're gonna come back to you in a short while. We also want to understand the status of traditional healers in issuing such certificates. And live from the National Transport Conference, Gallagher State in Johannesburg, Michael Pagram, our labor lawyer, with us. We're talking about sick leave, abuse, and medical certificates. Can I go to my traditional healer? Can my traditional healer issue me with a sick note?
23: Yes, they can. And no, they can't. So let me try and unpack that a little bit. Traditional healers have to be registered with a government-recognized agency, and they need to be given a proper certificate that they have qualified themselves, and I'm not sure how they qualify themselves, to be part of the traditional healers agency that government has set up. So you will find traditional healers. Government has finally recognized Sangomas, and you will find them that are registered, and they got a registration number with a government gazette, and have been set up as a proper agency for traditional healers. And in fact, companies are phoning me all the time saying, well, I've just got a sick note from a traditional healer. Do I recognize this? Do I pay the employee and what I do? I just want to read out the certificate I received the company sent through to me. I'll leave out the name of the traditional healer. It's actually quite funny. It was a letter from a traditional healer, very nicely written out, handwritten, saying, to whom it may concern, this is to certify that, a name I'll leave out, was illness since December holidays, and on the 29th of December up to the 22nd of January, he was mad and is now healed. Yours assisting, and the name of the traditional healer, your cooperation in this matter will be highly appreciated. Well, they weren't sure what to do with that certificate. They weren't sure what it meant, and they looked at it and said, he's mad. They actually got quite worried. The company got quite worried. They didn't know what to do. And I suggested to them, in fact, that traditional healer wasn't registered, but I suggested to them that at least this traditional healer was upfront and honest in that what he thought, and that they make an appointment and they pay for themselves to the man to go to a psychiatrist and to see if there was any real issue there. In fact, the psychiatrist agreed with the traditional healer on that part. He just didn't agree with the medication the traditional healer had given him. It was something to smoke. But the bottom line is they actually got to the bottom of this illness. Now, I have another company that has now hired their own Sangoma, who is registered, and he comes in twice a month to see everyone. Of the soul, everyone that wants to go see a traditional healer. And it's become absolutely fantastic success because people are taking off less time.
22: But let's go there quickly, because you talk about doctor-patient privy. You're talking about authenticity of a sick note being in question. Can an employer verify a sick note by referring the employee to another doctor? Or can the employer... They can do so. And at whose cost would that be?
23: At the company's cost. And they do so on many occasions. And there are doctors that actually specifically attach themselves to big businesses. In other words, they go there and they consult with people. Because it's hellish expensive. You're not on a medical aid. Most of South Africans are not on medical aid. So you're not on a medical aid, and you go to a doctor. I don't know what it costs now to go see a doctor on a daily basis or on a monthly basis or whatever, but these are hellish expensive. It costs anything up to R1,000 to go and see a specialist. And no one can afford that. Let's agree on that one. So if the company wants another opinion or they want to go to the doctor of their choice, they must pay for it. And not only must they pay for it, they should actually arrange for the transport to the doctor. They must arrange for making an appointment and all that. Obviously, with the employee's consent. You can't force anyone to go and see a doctor. That's just not acceptable at all.
22: Okay, so I think that's an important point there.
23: Yeah.
22: Michael Pagram, veteran labor lawyer, our guest. I've got Barry on the line as well. So, Barry, I think this is an important point that you're bringing to the party. Welcome.
1: We've got also now retired nurses that open these clinics that also dish out medical certificates. Isn't the problem perhaps with the system that allows all of these loopholes in all of this. And it's becoming one massive problem. Mr. Begum mentioned now that if you want to refer that person to your own doctor, it's one employer, it's become one big headache. I know Everybody's got their right, but it's becoming one big headache.
22: I think you hit the nail right on the head there, Barry. It is a big headache. Michael, you want to respond?
23: Yes, I do, because a lot of people actually get fooled that they can get the certificate from a nurse or they can get the certificate from the reception at the clinic, and people are actually writing it out because the clinics are so overrun with people, and the medical system in South Africa is not getting enough money from government to run what we've got already and to run it properly and to get enough practitioners. But the basic idea is that you need to follow the Basic Conditions of Employment Act. And the Basic Conditions of Employment Act is absolutely solid in what it talks about. And it talks about the proof of incapacity at Section 23 of the Basic Conditions of Employment Act. And it said, employer requires the employee who is absent on 2 days or more or on 2 consecutive days of a 6-week period to get a medical certificate, which must be issued and signed by a medical practitioner or any other person who is certified to diagnose and treat patients and who is registered with a professional council established by an Act of Parliament. And that's the bottom line.
22: And that settles
23: registered
22: that.
23: With a profession. That's it.
22: That settles that.
23: And there's no questions.
22: Could a nursing sister be that practitioner?
23: No.
22: Okay.
23: No.
22: Right. So it's only a medical doctor.
23: It must be a medical doctor or someone who is certified to diagnose and treat patients. It could be, for instance, a dentist.
22: Certified to diagnose and treat.
23: So the bottom line is must be registered with a professional council. And there is a professional council now for St. Gormas.
22: I want to get Nick's voice note in as well so that you can get to it, Mike, and we're running out of time. Let's take a listen, Joe.
2: Good day. My name is Nick. I own a couple of sports stores. The amount of false sick notes that we're dealing with on a regular basis has been growing over the last couple of years. Is there any platform or application or somewhere where that we can go into as employers to have a look if the sick certificate is legit or not, or how can we verify it? The question that I'm asking. Thank you.
22: Yeah, I think it's that's the solution that we are looking for, and we're wondering if technology may provide that. But Michael, time to wrap up. I think what's your advice to employers that may be dealing with this situation now?
23: Well, of course, it's a trust relationship. You know, certain employees you would trust. They wouldn't do that to you. And then most companies are saying, actually, I don't need a sick certificate. I don't need you to go and spend money on a doctor. If you feel you're sick, you're sick. And that relationship should really be built up between employer and employee in the first place. And so what I'm saying is, you know what your customer is, and I think there shouldn't be just uniform rules demanding everyone go get sick certificates. It's expensive. Many people can't get to a doctor. I think rather speak properly to the individual, and with that discussion, make sure that you've got a person that you can deal with. It's becoming a nightmare.
22: We got that. Thank you for your time, as always, Michael Begum, veteran labor lawyer and invaluable when it comes to related matters.
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21: Hi, Google. Yes, and sorry, I'm bringing up tax because, you know, it's something that we all realize we pay. But, you know, when you really think about it, every single turn you make in your life, in your daily life, has a tax applied to it. you know, I'm kind of, it's a quite a profound little revelation when you really think about it. I mean, you, even this conversation we're having over Zoom, I mean, there's tax applied to it. When I woke up, made a cup of coffee, which I'm still sipping away at, and there's tax applied to switching on the machine, to, you know, placing the coffee in the pot and, you know, and sipping away. And the tax is all around us. And as I say, it's quite a revelation. When you get in your car and you get to the garage to fill up with some petrol, there's tax applied. Mm. When you get to work, you know, you work probably for the first 3 or 4 hours, depending on your tax rate, for your tax, you know, to be paid before you get your income. Of course, tax is paid on income, obviously. But when you work it all out, if you're a 40% taxpayer, 40% of the day, the first day of your working day, is going to the tax man, and only what's left over is yours. Then you get back and you've got to buy some groceries and the things, turn on the stove and cook a meal. Everything is taxed, Gugu. And it gets quite frightening, you know, in the context of how tax has weaved itself right into our lives. There's no turning. And I even went a bit further in that thinking and thought, well, even when you die, there's a tax applied. If it's not in the form of a funeral, it's going to be in the form of a estate duty. So tax is all the way through our lives from the time we are born to the time we die. And the question then rises, as you've nicely introduced, you know, is it worth, are we getting something, the value of that tax? Because everyone is paying it. How does it translate into some kind of value proposition for the taxpayer? When we look around, we see some form of service delivery, but in that space, there's more disappointment, there's more disillusionment, there's still non-delivery. I mean, we've got people battling around with water for weeks, months, electricity load shedding and all those other things. And we understand the reasons and why, but it comes back to the household. The household's struggling here right now, and it's paying this tax, it's bleeding with tax. It could do with good delivery, because in our standards of living have been elevated. The question is it? Are we getting the bang for buck? Are we getting the juice for the squeeze?
6: Yeah.
21: And I think there's a disillusionment along many of us.
8: And so when we look at whether we are getting the juice for the squeeze, does that take into account? So the idea, if you can correct me if I'm wrong, the idea of the collection of taxes is that it goes into the fiscus, which is the, I guess, the national piggy bank. And the idea is that the money coming out of that fiscus is intended to prioritize social spending, whatever that looks like, whether it is infrastructure, because, of course, that is a form of social spending, spending on education, health, social services, et cetera, et cetera, et cetera, policing, all of the, you know, the services that the state is meant to provide. But in instances where there isn't provision of those services, and households are able to, as in pay for private services, are those households essentially paying twice, so to speak? Because you would be paying a tax with the hope or expectation that you could use a public facility, but you can't for whatever reason. And so you pay for private facility, but then in that instance the juice doesn't seem to be worth the squeeze, because you've paid the tax but you're still going to pay for private service.
21: Well, that's such a great point, Gugin. Thanks for raising it. The reality is that because the tax should go into the fiscus and raise a level or a standard of living for everyone where we can have education of quality, we can go to quality hospitals. Our police services are, you know, top draw, so that we don't need to lean on private security. And when you go into that second layer of having to send our kids to private schools or to buy a medical aid, which, you know, gives me private healthcare, or go to a security company to look after my possessions, you know, in terms of response, all of those are second costs to the household. On which there's also tax applied, by the way. So it becomes quite scary when you look at the amount of layers in that particular space where you know, we can't get what we need from our service delivery. It's not up to speed. It's sometimes not even there. And we've got to go out and purchase it in the private sector. Now, when you look at some first world countries, Finland and Sweden and Switzerland, they've got some very high tax there too.

0: But here's the other thing too. You see, I think as it steepens and the household doesn't see any value, they see more potholes than roads being built. What it tends to happen is that the government or the SARS base loses the moral high ground to pay tax. And then you get this kickback from the population where they're saying, I don't see value in it. So I'm going to find ways to avoid paying tax. And that's where the other plight comes in, you see. So it's a reality and it's something that's a question. Am I getting money or value for my money when I pay my tax? You don't mind paying tax when it's due if you're getting something out of it. But I think not. I think the question is out there right now. I don't think the average household is seeing the outcome that they should get.
1: You mentioned other countries with higher levels of taxation, and often, you know, it will be said that, well, South Africans are, you know, taxed quite heavily, and people say, but there are other countries that have much higher levels of taxation compared to ours. But we're also here in this instance, not just looking at that rate, that percentage, but looking at the value or what is the perceived value of that rate of taxation.
0: Well, that's it. You know, you look around the top countries are taxed. You know, you can go to a number of them. I looked at the top 17 and they pay a lot higher rates of tax than we do. We're up there. I mean, we pay in the marginal rate. Don't forget, we pay one of the highest marginal rates of tax in the world, 45 cents in the rand if you're at the top end of the scale. But it's not only there. You see, the other taxes that are applied in VAT, in levies, you know, all sorts of other angles that governments find ways in. Look, we're not alone. Obviously, in the other economies, you are taxed from left, right, and center through all sorts of ways, secondary taxes as well. But the point is that if we see the value, and we did have it at one stage, I think since 1994, I think the earlier days, there was this wave of buy-in with tax, where we could see things being done with the money. You know, and one thing I pinned down too, it's very possible. It's not as if we don't have the competence or the resources or anything to do the things right. But I just want to take us back to that last memory where I saw our country really buzzing was when we prepared for the World Cup and we saw all sorts of activities around where roads were looked after, where, you know, the infrastructure was really, really polished up to welcome that event. And we got to a peak there. And there we could see that there was a buzz around. And you didn't mind paying tax in that space because you could kind of see there was a value, there was a participation with it as well. And then it started to crumble after that. So you can imagine how the household feels now under pressure, a worldwide pressure of high energy prices, high inflation. And we're looking out and the tax is still there. I mean, the last tax, review that the Treasury did for us in the budget proposals by not adjusting the tax from last year to this year. Normally we should get some kind of compensation for the cost of living, but what has actually happened by not adjusting downwards to give us that compensation for the fiscal drag. Normally they adjust the scales down to compensate for your cost of living. And that wasn't done. So effectively now we're even under more pressure with our tax. We didn't get any relief. And I think when the household looks at all of that, they go to the shops and see the prices of things, go to the petrol pump, see the prices of things, not getting through the month and having to borrow to struggle to get through. I know that there's a question out there with them all saying, well, what is the tax doing for me? It hasn't changed. It's high. And nothing's happening with it. I still have to pay for services over and above the delivery. Mm. And I think there's where the disillusionment might be.
1: A final question before we wrap. Mr. L on WhatsApp asked, I just want to know how are toll gate fees classified? Because I see a lot of money there and no one bothers to tell us about it. Are toll gate fees, certainly on our national roads, would those be qualified as a type of tax?
0: Well, most certainly. Most certainly. Again, there's a great example. You know, it is a form of tax and it's supposed to do the work and all the other costs of maintaining that stretch of road that the toll covers. And

0: some spaces, I think it does do the job, you know. But you, I just came back from Zimbabwe. I went on a trip up there, and it's a dismal comparison. We're not there at all. But they had a toll road there where they were collecting dollars in cash, tiny little toll gate. But you had to still dodge, you know, all the potholes, and sometimes the road disappeared and whatever on the way we were. Now, we're not in that space, coming back to Mr. L's question, but the fact is that that stretch of road is a form of tax in the context of it having, you know, the allocation is now for that stretch of road to be maintained and the cost thereof. How much you're paying relative to what it costs is another question. You know, you might get a higher tax rate for what is really needed for that stretch. You know, then you'd have to dig in and see if there is a value proposition there. But coming back to the question, yes, that is another form of tax. And quite scary again, you know, everywhere you look, Gugu, we're taxed.
1: Sure, quite a sobering conversation.
0: Sorry about that. I know it's a
1: Very
0: Sunday.
1: And,
0: you know, sometimes we need to have some chilled conversation.
1: We need to have the tough conversations.
0: Okay, all right.
1: Paul, as always, a pleasure having you on the show. Thank you so much for your time.
0: Thanks, Gugu. Great chatting to you.
1: Thank you so much. That's our certified financial planner, Paul Rulofsa.
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1: Good evening, I'm Maki Molapo. We begin in the Western Cape, where a high-profile state witness in an 18 million rand alleged drug cartel case has been shot and killed in Cape Town. Former accused Christopher Cadelsa was gunned down in Kensington late this afternoon, just 2 weeks after turning state witness against his co-accused. Cadelsa and former Standard Bank manager Raid Cupido were arrested last year after police raided storage units in Roeland Street, uncovering 15 bricks of cocaine worth an estimated 18 million rand, along with several firearms and ammunition. The pair had been labeled by investigators as so-called first receivers for drugs smuggled into Cape Town. Police spokesperson Frederick van Wyk says Cadelsa was outside the mentioned address when a gold vehicle drove past.
2: The same vehicle later returned to the mentioned address and two unidentified males alighted the vehicle, positively armed with firearms. The victim then ran into the premises and the suspects followed him while shooting at him. He was shot multiple times and was later declared deceased on the scene by medical personnel.
1: DA leader Jordan Hill-Lewis says he expects Willie Oukamp to work with the entire agriculture sector to overcome the foot-and-mouth crisis and restore confidence in bringing it under control. Hill-Lewis announced changes to the DA's representatives in government today, saying Oukamp should replace Minister John Steenhuisen in the portfolio. Steenhuisen has been in running battles with agricultural and farmers groups over his handling of the disease, which includes a state-controlled vaccination program. Most recently, he faced off with them in court over their demand to procure vaccines and to inoculate their own herds. Lindsay Dentlinger has more.
3: In February, John Steenhuisen announced that he would not be standing for another term as DA leader, choosing to direct all his energy on making South Africa FMD free. But just 2 months since taking the reins from him, Jordan Hill-Lewis has landed the axe on Steenhuisen's ambitions in the portfolio, during which time he's been crisscrossing the globe in search of new markets for the country's agricultural products. Hill-Lewis says Steenhuisen will now use those insights as Deputy Minister of Trade and Industry.
4: As the DA grows and assumes greater responsibility in government, South Africans should see a party that is prepared to make difficult decisions and always put the country first.
3: Steenhuisen will take over from Alexandra Abrams, whom he appointed to the Deputy Minister role following the vacancy left by Andrew Whitfield, whom President Cyril Ramaphosa fired from the job. Former DA Minister Dion George had refused the job after Steenhuisen axed him as the Minister of Forestry, Fisheries and the Environment, and now, in an ironic twist of fate, the job is said to become Steenhuisen's. Lindsay Dentlinger, Eyewitness News.
1: The Western Cape High Court has today heard arguments in a legal battle between Cape Union Mart and the Palestinian Solidarity Campaign related to protests outside the retailers' stores. PSC's legal team argue slogans used during the demonstrations are political commentary and hyperbole and not defamation. Cape Union Mart and its chairperson, Philip Kravitz, insist the protests amount to unlawful conduct. Carla Peterson has more.
5: Advocate Ismail Jamie, representing the Palestinian Solidarity Campaign, urged the court to dismiss Cape Union Mart's application for a final interdict. Jamie says the case amounts to an attempt to silence lawful political protest. He argued Cape Union Mart failed to meet the legal threshold for a final interdict, including proving the protesters caused harm. Jamie submitted the relief sought by Kravitz and Cape Union Mart is overly broad and would act as a gag order on future protest speech.
6: This doesn't have that aspect. This is a classic gagging.
5: Lawyers for Kravitz and the retailer argue the protesters falsely accused the applicants of funding genocide and harming children. Carlo Peterson, Eyewitness News, Western Cape High Court.
1: And Women and Children's Rights Organization has rather accused the legal team for convicted pedophile Ian Wes of deliberately delaying his child sexual assault case. Today, the Wynberg Regional Court postponed sentencing to July 15th after Wes's lawyer, William Fillard, requested more time to obtain a private social worker's report. The state opposed the application, noting that sentencing was already postponed in May for the same report. However, the magistrate granted the postponement, saying it was in the interests of justice for the report to be completed before sentencing. The 86-year-old former Cape Town teacher was convicted of indecently assaulting a former pupil at Rondebosch Boys' Primary School in 1988. Ntutu Zelanene has more.
7: Sentencing in the Ian Wes case has been delayed several times over the past few months. Wamaka's Claudine Schill says the defense failed to honor an earlier commitment to have all the necessary reports ready.
8: Because when I was in court on the 13th of May, I heard the defense give a commitment to the court that if the court grant them this one indulgence, they would have all reports ready. That was an assurance given by the defense. So why does the defense not take their own words seriously?
7: Wes is expected to return to court next month for sentencing. Ndutuzelo Nene, Eyewitness News.
1: Gold's trading at $4,244.82 an ounce. The rand at 16.41 to the dollar, at 21.80 to the pound, at 18.86 to the euro. Brent crude oil's at $79.32 a barrel. A look at your weather. A fine start to the day in store for Gauteng tomorrow, later becoming partly cloudy. Joburg will drop to overnight lows of 7 degrees and peak at highs of 17. Pretoria is at 9 and 19. Vereeniging's at 6, also reaching highs of 17 degrees. A partly cloudy Thursday in store for the mother city, along with fresh southerly winds tomorrow at a low of 14 and a high of 19 degrees. The top story in Eyewitness News this hour, a high-profile state witness in an 18 million rand alleged drug cartel case has been shot and killed in Cape Town.
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10: Time for us to look at psychological wellness. And actually, I wonder, what kind of personality type does it take to be a president, actually? Are there certain personality types that do well in leadership? And I ask because that's what we're talking about. We're looking at different personality types. What are they? And what do they tell us? Like anything, you know, love languages are a way for us to understand, you know, human relationships. I think personality types aren't, I think, a hard science, but they give us a sense, a way to understand ourselves and other people. Joined, as always, by our resident clinical psychologist, Dr. Kosi Chiane. Dr. Chiane, always a great pleasure to have you on the show.
11: Good to be here.
10: Good to have you on the show as always. Dr. Chiane, what is your personality type? Do you know?
11: Ah, gosh. You know, I look at it in terms of where we are today. And I was reading about I'm definitely not a type C, although there are ways in which I am.
10: Right.
11: I am a type B, but I'm also a type A.
10: Aha.
11: So, and that's the aha.
10: You're a little that's bit of everything.
11: Exactly. And here's the thing. Personality types offer us a window into, a glimpse into the mystery of what it means to be human.
10: Mm-hmm.
11: It is not, human beings are a mystery to behold, not a problem to be solved. And therefore, those are just lenses, windows into the complexity of what it means to be human. And we can never, in their expansiveness and in their efforts as personality theories in investigating and wrestling with understanding fundamentals of human organization, what it means to be a human and how we function, it can never pigeonhole us. So as much as they offer us a handle, a way to look at, they can never speak to the totality of a person.
10: Right.
11: They can never be exhaustive of what it means to be you and what it means to be me. And hence I can say, yeah, I can see certain things in type C. I can see certain things in type B and A. And this is an interesting dovetail again, Cooks, with where we were,
10: mm-hmm.
11: right? In terms of pop or popular psychology and
10: yes.
11: the formalized discipline as such. And if we look at today's topic, you know, type A, B, and C, again, that sits more in the popular psychology space rather than in the formal psychology space. We don't use this type of language. I mean, there's a whole world and a whole spectrum of, I mean, there are modules. You just study personality psychology. There's a whole, you know, literature of that. And many theories of that. But this is not one of them in the formal psychology space. And I do want to say, and I do want to respond to a voice note that was sent by a listener that we didn't, you know, put in the space, claiming, you know, or at least arguing for his share of the space of the human psyche. Yes. And misunderstood something. I am not saying psychologists own the human psyche. We all are trying to wrestle with what it means. The human psyche is everywhere, right? And there are lenses, different lenses. That's what hypnotists do that. Every different type of discipline, in a way, tries to wrestle with understanding the human psyche. And there are different ways. And so psychology attempts to do that. And people outside of the formal psychology space also attempt to do the same from different perspectives. And these type A, B, and C come from a very interesting field in cardiology in terms of understanding which people are likely to develop heart disease. And that's how they came up with the type A, B, and C. And it is very popular in, you know, common social language, but it is not in the formal space of psychology.
10: Right. So I think that's really important context. So where this initially comes from, in the same way love languages weren't developed by psychologists,
11: yes,
10: they were actually developed by a priest, if I remember correctly.
11: Yep. Yes, that's right.
10: So in the same way here, while we use them and they can be useful guidelines,
11: yep,
10: for trying to make,
11: yep,
10: sense of ourselves and others, these weren't, these are not psychological definitions, or they're not,
11: well,
10: or are they?
11: Not in the formalized psychology,
10: right,
11: as a discipline.
10: Okay.
11: Which kind of operates in a certain frame, and there are things that theories need, ways in which theories need to be validated and to be, you know, adopted into that formal space. But and so we don't own that space. We are not the only people that own that space or even play in that space. Other people do as well and formulate such as these types of, you know, personality types. But these will not be, for example, I mean, the formal discipline of psychology is regulated by the APA, American Psychological Association, and hence your DSM, you know, things like that come from there. And so that's the language we, from a professional perspective, work from. But that doesn't mean it's the only language there is to look at people, to understand people. And this is one example of it.
10: Right. You started right at the beginning when I asked you what your personality type was. And you said, you know, you are a B, but there's also a little bit of A. And you also see that there's some with C, which also makes me think that these aren't sort of, they're not boxes. They're not, you know, if you're in this box, you can't be in another box. You can't be.
11: Exactly.
10: And if anything, to me, it feels a bit like, it feels like cooking, where you need a little bit of everything in this instance. So
11: yes,
10: you could have
11: exactly
10: a bit of A, which is like your base or whatever you're making. Then you have a little bit of B, and then you have a touch of C.
11: Yeah.
10: But even those kind of the ways in which you have a little bit of everything might not stay the same. You might be more A-leaning when you're younger, or be more B. But once you have kids, or you buy a house, or, you know, you buy a car, then suddenly you have more of A in your personality. So they're kind of these, you can, they feel like very permeable categories. You can kind of
11: move
10: between them because humans have that capacity.
11: Exactly. We all are, it's not polarities where you're only one or the other. It is a spectrum of, and personality theories seek to kind of formulate some form of categories that render us understandable so that we can appreciate the commonalities, the common traits or characteristics or ways in which we function in the world, but also ways in which we are different from each other, right? And from a formal psychology perspective, we would say, for example, we don't talk about a personality in a human being when they are young, because we are still unfolding. And the self is still in its formative state, you know, and therefore it hasn't kind of, I don't even want to say solidified, but it hasn't kind of developed into a substantial personality type. It happens later on, late teens, early 20s is where we would start to then categorize. But before that, we talk about more about temperament rather than personality. We would define that a little later in life then. And of course, to your point, we are, there's a lifespan developmental perspective that says we are not cast in stone, so that in as much as we would say, you know, we kind of tend to be set in our ways, it is not, it doesn't mean we are not capable of any other. And circumstances, as you say, when you have a child, certain parts of yourself emerge and you operate in a different sense than you would have before that.
10: Right. And so you mentioned that sometimes, often we'll speak about temperament rather than personality. What is the difference between temperament and personality?
11: Well, I guess it would mean it is the formative stages of personality. It is the embryonic. It is, the developmental process of what then comes to, ends up being your personality type. So we're saying early on, we don't want to kind of categorize people earlier on, because we are still in an early formative years. The self is coming together, and therefore it would be premature in a sense to say early on, this is the type of personality you are. We kind of want to give some distance to life and how all these things come together, our genetics come together, and the nature and nurturing come together, our experiences and how we come to be the people that we are at a certain age. So we would say kind of by perhaps your first 20 years, you will have had the majority of things that would shape you into being so that you can be seen as this type of person. Whereas earlier on in life, we possibly are more malleable. You know, there's so many things that are happening. We are unformed as such, and it happens later on.
10: Right. And so how then do we kind of, if many of us have been saying or we've used the personality types as a kind of guide for ourselves, yes, and I guess other people, what is the best way for them to be useful? Because I do think sometimes, like with anything, the label is great for making sense of, but it feels like if we get too attached to the label, that it kind of begins to limit us. So if I believe I am type A and that is all I am, so I'm, you know, organized, high achieving, exacting, I might struggle with, you know, the parts of me that are maybe not type A. So how do we make sure that these are useful to us and they don't get us sort of stuck or make us rigid about who we are and what other people are?
11: We don't want to be reductionists. We want to learn from them. We want to use that lens. We want to kind of benefit from other people's efforts, you know, concerted efforts to look at people and say, what do we see? What patterns do we see? Okay, and then let's categorize these into type A personalities, which helps us in a way to see ourselves and to see each other, and caution us by the same token from being reductionist and pigeonholing ourselves to a point where we paint ourselves into a corner. And on the one hand, so it's great that you can see that, for example, as a type A personality, you know, you're very tightly wired, high achiever, structured person, and that can be great, right? It has its value, it has its place in society. However, there's also the other side of the coin. So being present in one way is to be absent in another, in a sense. It also then says to you, if these are the parts, if this is how you predominantly operate in life, what currency does that give you? But by the same token, in what ways does it also limit you? So, for example, if you are a type A person, you would tend to be very rigid about how you want things done, right? And it can be great because it means you get, you're organized and perhaps you can function in a very predictable way and you can be depended on because it's very important that you are a doer and you achieve things. But you can also then become very rigid to the point that it doesn't serve you and it certainly does not serve you in relation to other people. And therefore, then there may be some form of conflict that may emerge because you are too much of that and it then gets in the way of how you relate in the world with other people who are wired similarly or differently to
10: right.
11: you.
10: So these are not hard and fast rules. They don't also come from, I guess, the they're not psychological definitions or categories, but they can
11: formal.
10: Be useful.
11: Yes.
10: Provided we don't get too precious about them.
11: Yeah, exactly. It's a finger pointing to the moon. It's not the moon itself, right? It's a way we can appreciate who we are and the constellation of circumstances that have formed us and shaped us into who we are, perhaps at a certain stage in our lives. And we can see how we, the social evolution, how we are evolving through the stages of life that are unfolding as we, you know, continue to live and experience life, which parts of ourselves, how we navigate this journey called living as an individual together in a society with other people, the ecosystem that shapes us and how we in turn also participate and therefore shape that same ecosystem.
10: Yeah. And I think the other important thing for me that's coming up is, you know, being human is such a big experience or such an expansive experience that very seldom are you going to be able to describe it or, I guess, kind of box it, contain it in one in one thing that I am type A. Whereas, you know, as and it's one of the things that differentiates us from other animals is our ability to reflect on ourselves, to create complex systems of language, of culture, of living.
11: Right.
10: And so because of that, then they're it's almost going, it's not impossible, but the experience is so expansive that you're probably going to need a few labels, a few ingredients to kind of describe what this experience is.
11: Yeah, absolutely. You know, as you say, you know, we are not a problem to be solved. We are a mystery to explore, to behold, to wonder at, to marvel, and to be in awe of as human beings. And it is a journey of discovering ourselves, of seeing ourselves. And this offers a language through which we can make sense of who we are as we navigate this journey called life.
10: Dr. Gianni, always a great pleasure having you on the show. Thank you so much for your time.
11: My absolute pleasure. We'll see you next week.
10: That is our resident clinical psychologist, Dr. Kosi Gianni.
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17: We welcome Stephen Sadie on the line via Zoom. Welcome, Stephen. It's great to have you. I think it's such an important question that we're going to have about lifestyle audits. And we're going to talk to a man who can talk to the issues. Stephen, the CEO of the Chartered Governance Institute of Southern Africa. Stephen, maybe let's start off with what is the Chartered Governance Institute of Southern Africa?
18: Terence, we're probably the oldest professional body in South Africa. We started in 1909, so we're 116 years old. And like chartered accountants, we all know chartered accountants. Chartered secretaries are basically company secretaries, and every board should have a company secretary to guide them, to take the minutes, to do the AGMs and so on. So it's a profession. At quite a senior level, we also use the word governance professionals. You might be aware of the King Code. So the whole corporate governance area is the space that we play in, and we've been around for a long time. So company secretaries, governance professionals are vitally important for the proper running of our companies. And even in the public sector, we have a number of members in the public sector as well.
17: So we have King 1, 2, and 3. Shouldn't that, under normal circumstances, be enough to protect this country from the mischief?
18: Well, we've gone a little bit past 3, Clarence. We're already on to King 5.
17: Did I miss 2?
18: So, yes, you missed 2 already. But no problem. They're fairly similar. They come out about every 7 or 8 years. A fantastic corporate governance code, often seen as one of the best in the world. But again, it's an aspirational code. It's a voluntary code for companies to either subscribe to or not. It is by no means compulsory, and it's not legislated. So having said that, I mean, you know, it's corporate governance, as we all know, there have been a number of corporate governance lapses in South Africa, both in the public sector and the private sector. We think of the Steinhoff, Tongaat, Hewlett's, EOH, Daybreak, and so on. So corporate governance problems are nothing new for us in South Africa. But having said that, you know, this is where lifestyle audits come in. It's a governance tool that should be applied properly, and probably is in some companies. If a particular person's wealth seems out of all proportion to their salary, one does start to get suspicious.
17: It's a reactive tool, is it not? Or can it be a proactive tool as well?
18: No, it's actually supposed to be preventative, because you're supposed to do this before the problem happens. Obviously, in South Africa, when you get the presidency, which has been the latest case, but generally when something hits the media, then people start talking about, well, what about lifestyle audits? Well, it's something that should be done before all the problems start to emerge. The other problem is when the SIU is called in, that's normally by a proclamation by the president. So they're normally called in after the fact and after the damage has been done. But generally, it's supposed to be a preventative tool, and all companies and all provincial departments, national departments, have in the last few years have actually started doing it. We can talk about the success or otherwise of it, but they have all started since 2022. It has become compulsory.
17: I suspect it's not a black and white thing. I suspect that there's a lot of gray areas, that people are still using maybe to hide their ill-gotten gains.
18: Of course. No one's going to be a fool and put all their money in their bank account that the state has access to. So obviously, you know, it will be passed off to family members, sometimes a spouse, sometimes a cousin, a nephew, a friend, a colleague. There are all sorts of different ways of hiding this, and that's what they do. But if a lifestyle audit is done properly, and there are three stages, well, let's get to that. It starts off with a lifestyle review, which is basically a very simple thing, asking the person to declare all their interests and their assets. Then if there's some sort of questions, you could go to a lifestyle investigation. And really, when the red flags start emerging, you should go to a fully-fledged lifestyle audit. We use the word lifestyle audit, obviously, to cover all three, but that's where you bring in the auditors. That's where you bring in the specialists. Now, SARS would be very, very good at doing this. They already are doing it for people who have unexplained wealth. But whether our provincial departments, our national departments are doing that, we can discuss further. My gut feel is they're not doing it properly, and so they're missing a lot of the issues. If we look at the figures that Minister Buthelezi has put out, he's the Minister of the Department of Public Services and Administration. Since 2022, they've done 9,000 senior managers in the public sector. Of those, only 117 have been flagged. Now, Clarence, you and I would know when we listen to the news every day, 117 out of 9,000, very small proportion. So they're probably missing quite a lot of people in their net, and I don't think they're really doing it properly, as properly as it should be done.
17: Yeah, interesting that you mentioned SARS as a means to counter the malfeasance and the corruption that we have in this particular country. They are investing significantly in technology, specifically AI. They'll probably be onto the mischief a lot sooner than they've been able to in the past. So should that be our primary weapon in our arsenal?
18: No, well, we can't, because SARS is not allowed to divulge the private affairs of any taxpayer. So we have no access to that. The public departments have no access to that, because your tax affairs are private. But departments, I mean, let's look at the Western Cape. They've actually done this under Premier Windy. They looked at all the MECs. They went a step further than the other provinces. They actually looked at the spouses of the MECs, because obviously, if you don't just look at the person, you look at the spouse or their life partner. He called in an audit firm from Gauteng, so there was no link to Western Cape, and they did at a cost of 50,000 for each MEC, and obviously the results would be out, and the Premier Windy would have access to those results. So the Western Cape has not done a bad job in implementing this. If one looks at some of the other provinces, I don't think they've gone as far as the Western Cape in terms of their processes. I spent 8 years in the Gauteng Education Department, and the supply chain management, a lot of the rot starts there. These are very junior officials who don't get paid very well, and you can imagine that's where a lot of the problems start. Now, if you ask a person to declare, like someone, the ethics officer comes and says, listen, could you fill in these forms? You need to declare all your assets. Now, I'm not going to be a stupid fool and declare all ill-gotten wealth to some ethics officer who's a very junior person, who's an assistant director in the public sector hierarchy. And so you're going to miss a lot. Guys do not come with their Porsche to work. They're not that stupid. Their Porsche is parked safely at home. They come in a little VW Polo or something. But these guys, and we know from whatever's been in the newspapers, we've looked at what's going on in the Tshwane Municipal Police Department. We've looked at the Kurileni. We've looked at the SAPS. The health department, full of corruption and so many of these things, but the lifestyle audit is not picking it up. So we're not doing it properly. You know, you want to actually be finding these things, but you can't assume people are stupid that they're actually going to tell you what they've stolen, where they've hidden it, who they've given the money to. And that's why the Madlanga Admission Commission, they're bringing up a lot of the real detailed factual evidence. that our police service and our Hawks and the NPS should have been bringing up long ago, because we're all well aware of the levels of corruption in the public sector. It's no secret to anyone.
17: And those quantums are big. You mentioned Tshwane. That's fresh in our heads. We read about it in the Sunday Times. 777 million rands worth of mischief related to water tankers. It's not easy to hide that kind of quantum, is it?
18: No, but that's why you need auditors, you need forensic specialists, and we're not doing enough of that kind of thing. The departments, the provinces are complaining it's very expensive to do it properly. You've got to call in the SIU, you've got to pay the SIU, you need a proclamation to bring the SIU in. Northern Cape brought the SIU in, Gauteng brought them in. So you can do this, but it's a big process. It has been happening. My question is, and there was a portfolio committee recently chaired by the DA candidate, Jan de Villiers. It's very recent. And each province, each premier had to give a report on how they've been doing this for the last few years. And it's so uneven. You know, some are doing it better than others. KZN said they had no cases to flag. Not one. Now, there's a big school nutrition program there where the MEC's mother was involved in a project, but not one. So you get a sense. Gauteng, which we know is also another hotbed of corruption. We only have to look at the Tembisa Hospital, the Gauteng Health Department. There are very few cases that there's been any consequence management. So they do this. They go through a whole process. Nothing, very little comes out of it. They call you high risk, medium risk, or low risk. And that's as far as it goes. And they really need to take it seriously. One of the problems in South Africa, if the people at the top are slightly corrupt, there's going to be no will to go off people below them. Because often, if you yourself are corrupt, you're not going to put a lot of energy into going and find the corrupt people below you. And so these are all problems that, why haven't we picked up all these things in the SAPS before the Madlanga Commission, when we've had all these processes? The whole thing of lifestyle audits is guided by the Department of Public Service and Administration. They only do policy and they only do oversight. They do not get involved. And Minister Buthelezi, a nice chap, but they're starting to analyze the results. And then I think we really need to up the game. If you want to do a lifestyle audit, do it properly. Some of the private companies do it. You cannot have a director in a private company as a whole lot of unexplained wealth. They will quickly remove you off that board, because you're a reputation risk to the company, even if you go with the wrong qualification. People have said they got PhDs and MBAs. That is a big reputation risk. So the private sector does do lifestyle audits. People have to submit all their earnings, their assets, their cars, their offshore investments, and that's how you do it properly. And that's what we really need to be doing in the public sector. Now, we haven't got to the municipalities yet. The DPSA started with national departments and provincial departments. They have not gone down to the lower level. The issue that's been in the press recently is about the presidency. It's not cabinet ministers. It's about the staff in the presidency. I think there's 77 in that department. 24 were flagged with unexplained assets. And they said they need to go outside the department to further investigation, because they don't have the capacity or the skills to do those forensic investigations. But that's the president's office. Yeah. This is the highest office in the land, Clarence. And 24, that's one-third of the employees in the president's department were flagged.
17: So let's talk about that. Let's talk about not just the presidency, but you mentioned that KwaZulu-Natal, KZN is squeaky clean. You mentioned that. Yeah. Stephen Sadie is the CEO of the Chartered Governance Institute of Southern Africa. We're talking about lifestyle audits and how it can be used as a tool for good governance. Squeaky clean is KwaZulu-Natal. We've seen that shift from voluntary to compulsory audits. It doesn't necessarily translate that making them mandatory will actually change the culture. Or is it just creating maybe a new market for creative accounting to hide the wealth better?
18: Well, I think it can work, and it should work, and they're trying to learn from each other, the different provinces, of what problems it had. I mean, one of the things that the officials are quick to say is, Poppy, Papia, you're not allowed to go into my private affairs. You can't go into my family's affairs. This is my private business. Now, we all know about Papia, but Papia was never meant to hide ill-gotten gains. So people are quick to find excuses as to why, and there's been a lot of resistance. Siviwe Garube, the Minister of Education, is wanting to introduce these lifestyle audits in the basic education department. She's facing resistance from her own DG. We're not talking about the ordinary lower juniors. The DG is saying, we can't do this. Now, why is that happening? Because they're obviously entrenched networks of patronage that have been built over years and years, Clarence. These things didn't start yesterday. And people know once you unleash the SIU on a particular department, they're going to uncover things. So look at KZN. Sorry to answer your question on KZN. It's impossible that there are no cases that were flagged.
17: Okay. Yeah. So Karen writes, a decade or so ago, the UK was having problems of tenders being awarded illegally. They centralized all tenders and that solved the problem. Are we benchmarking our efforts against international best practice? Is what Karen is saying correct? Centralize all tenders?
18: I don't know if it's necessarily the answer. I mean, you know, let's just take the Western Cape. If they are able to do their tenders fairly and transparently and so on, there's nothing like sunlight is the best disinfectant. If you're able to do that, you shouldn't have a problem. Whether it's centralized or it's in a provincial or in a particular department. But the people responsible for these things are management. And until management is clean and management does what they're supposed to do, there's absolutely nothing wrong with our legislation in South Africa. It is very, very poor implementation.
17: Okay. Stephen,
18: and that's why we keep getting this stuff.
17: We read in the very same newspaper, the Sunday Times, about a chartered accountant that may or may not get fired today for implication in the bank scandal a couple of years ago. Just how would you deal with what happens to the auditors themselves when they're implicated, when they compromised?
18: Yeah, well, auditors belong to, fall under IRBA. They can be disciplined. Chartered accountants fall under the South African Institute of Chartered Accountants, SICA. They can also be disciplined. Our members can also be disciplined if they fall foul of the law or foul of any corporate governance regulations and so on. So there is comeback. You've got to be able to do it. Sorry, I don't know the case you're talking about, but clearly the auditors were hammered for doing the wrong audits on Steinhoff, on KPM, on Deloitte, and on Tongaat Hulett and so on. Almost all the auditors were hammered.
17: Now, I'm talking about
18: my internet connection went a bit unstable there.
17: It's the VBS bank story that was in the newspaper as well.
18: Yeah, yeah.
17: Chartered accountant.
18: Well, there's one guy sitting in jail there, and that was the CFO, also stroke company secretary, Philip Truter. He's about the only one who went to jail for VBS. All the rest seem to have got off scot-free. And that's the problem in South Africa, lack of consequence management.
17: Yeah, lack of consequence management. Even if the audit finds against you, those are some of the issues we didn't even get to. Officials failing audits, remaining in office, and of course that thing where they attribute the lifestyle gains to, a rich member of the family. Lots of little grey areas there that have been exploited and more to discover on this front, but we're going to have to wrap it there. We appreciate your time, Stephen Sadie, the CEO of the Chartered Governance Institute of Southern Africa.
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19: It's a national campaign, I'm sure you're aware, encouraging us to update or draw up, if we don't already have, our wills. Not just to protect our assets, but also to reflect the values that we live by. And for many, that includes a deep love of the planet and nature, whether it's a mountain path that you've walked 100 times or the wild spaces that you've shared with your kids. For many of us, our connection to nature runs really deep. And thanks to conservation bequests, your will can help preserve those places for the next generation long after you're gone. And joining me to talk more about this is Michelle Govender, who's head of individual fundraising at WWF South Africa, to talk about how Wills Week is also a chance to think about the legacy that we leave behind, not just for people, but for the planet as well. Listen, people might not be familiar with what a conservation bequest is. So what is it? How does it work?
11: Absolutely. So, you know, when someone includes WWF or any conservation organization that's close to their heart in their will, they're actually doing something really powerful. They're helping protect our country's incredible natural heritage. And this is often referred to as a conservation bequest. So these kinds of gifts in your will are really, you know, gifts that keep on giving, helping us as a conservation organization safeguard places where wildlife can thrive, you know, where communities can live in harmony with nature, and really for future generations to still enjoy things like clean water, fresh air, and wild spaces. And oftentimes we don't want to think about our world. It's something we don't want to think about because it really brings us to a stark reality, but it's something we must do. And we say, you have to ask yourself, what do I want my legacy to be about? And it's really not just about assets. It's about thinking about that final chapter.
19: The example of the story of Leslie Hill and the Succulent Karoo Trust is such a powerful example. Can you maybe walk us through that and the impact that it's had?
11: Absolutely. I think Leslie Hill was a true visionary. He understood the fragility and the importance of the Succulent Karoo. You know, it's one of the world's most biodiverse arid regions. And through his bequest, the Leslie Hill Succulent Karoo Trust was established, and today it protects, you know, just over 290,000 hectares of land. Now, that's an area larger than some countries that's really safeguarded for its rare plants, its animals, ecological value, and it's a beautiful example of how one person's, you know, their love for nature can really shape the future of an entire biome. But Sarah, I also want to add that many people think bequests and conservation bequests are only for the wealthy, but that's simply not true. A bequest can be any amount, and every single rand makes a difference, whether it's 500 rand or 50,000 rand. Your gift can actually have a massive impact because it will be combined with others. So it really becomes quite a powerful collective legacy.
19: So back to the practicalities of it, Michelle, if someone now is listening in and they are inspired to make a conservation bequest, how do they go about doing it? I mean, is it a complicated process?
11: Well, it's very simple. You can include WWF South Africa in your will by just naming us as a beneficiary, whether it's a fixed amount.

0: activism for us at WWF. Over the space of a year, we receive around, 20 or so bequests, ranging from anything from, 5,000 rand all the way up to, 14 million rand.
1: Sure.
0: Was one we received a couple of months ago.
1: Goodness me.
0: So it means that we're putting those bequests together. And we say you don't have to be a millionaire to leave a million rand impact.
1: Oh, that's beautiful.
0: Again, because your gift is combined with others. So it's that collective, ordinary South Africans are leaving a bequest. I mean, I think about Aziza Dinat, who is someone that really had a very meaningful connection to the natural world. And her gift to WWF South Africa is also inspiring others to give. And I think it also reminds us that you don't need to be wealthy or famous to make a lasting impact. You just need heart and, I think, a vision for a better world.
1: Yeah, that's incredible. As you say, for someone who's maybe always wanted to support nature conservation but feels that they don't have enough or that it's not going to make an impact, it will make an impact. Whether, as you say, you're leaving 5,000 or 14 million. Fascinating stuff, Michelle, and I appreciate your time. Thanks very much indeed for making time for us. Michelle Govender is from WWF South Africa, talking to us about how you can leave behind a legacy for people, the people that you love, but also for the planet. One of the topics being covered during Wills Week. Would you consider leaving a bequest to an organisation, a charity, rather than people to people, your friends, family, and loved ones?
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4: We know that times have been incredibly rough in South Africa over a long period, pre-COVID, during COVID, making things worse. And then we've had all sorts of knocks. And then just when we thought we were getting back on track in terms of at least achieving some kind of growth and a modest amount of stability, well, we've got this crisis in and around Iran, which has hammered the petrol price upwards and dashed a lot of hopes in the process. A new study has been done looking at the state of what our children face in South Africa. It's done by Stats SA. They collaborated with the Southern African Social Policy Research Institute, as well as the UN Children's Fund that some of you may know as UNICEF. So what did they find, and how should we be looking at this problem? It is more than just hunger, although hunger itself is a massive problem. Let's look at this phenomenon then of multidimensional deprivation. And welcome to the show, Marion Wagner, who's CEO and director at the organization Breadline Africa. Ms. Wagner, welcome and thanks very much for your time. I understand that there are seven dimensions of well-being that have been measured: nutrition, health, protection, child development, education, housing and water, and sanitation and hygiene. Why the importance of this comprehensive look at what children are faced with? Because if we were just looking at food and possibly even household income, we may see some modest improvements, although not at the moment. But clearly the study says there's much more to poverty than just those two indices.
5: Yes, no, absolutely. As you say, there are the seven dimensions, and I think they're all critically important for how a child develops. And they started at an early age at the ECD Center, where it is so important for a child nutritionally, but also the access to water and sanitation is incredibly important. So they're all overlapping. For a child's well-being to be measured, you've got to look not just in any one of these in isolation. So nutrition, health, as you say, and the whole child development, and a really important part of this is infrastructure and education, and that is the part that Breadline Africa are very focused on, including water and sanitation and hygiene, where we work to replace pit toilets. But I think what's alarming is that, the situation hasn't improved. It's, they're saying, 57 90% of children are multidimensional.

0: dimensionally poor. So if you are, you know, in more than three of these dimensions, it's classified as multidimensionally poor. And that is, you know, it's got worse since, you know, it's down from 60.8% in 2015. So it's sad that we're seeing this 3.5% drop in 8 years.
1: Yeah, I mean, what struck me as you were talking, but also looking at some of the remarks you made in an interview you did, a very good piece, by the way, in Business Day with Stella Mapenzalswa, who's the economics editor there. And you refer to, for example, the simple fact of learners who go to schools where there is appalling hygiene, for example, and there's something of an ordeal in every school day about something that ought to be a right, but also easily dealt with, sanitation. As you say, that's very much in the wheelhouse of what your organization does. But that can actually have fundamental impacts on how children perform educationally, I would think.
0: No, absolutely. And that's at the ECD level and the primary school level. I mean, we see children as young as 4.5 to 5 years entering primary school, which is incredibly young. They're tiny, and then they're exposed to the most horrendous toilet conditions, where it becomes a trauma and a fear for these children to actually have to physically use the toilet. In some of the schools that we have that have applied to us, they have no functional toilet, that children are forced to use the neighboring bushes and fields. But no child should have to learn in fear. So dignity, you know, dignity is, it's a basic human right. And for a child to learn, a child can't come to school hungry, and then it can't be scared to drink water and not eat because it's too scared to use the toilet. So these are real things that impact a child succeeding at school. And as we know, education is really the only path out of poverty and for the children to get a better future.
1: I know I'm asking you to generalize, and you can respond, Ms. Wagner, either with specific examples or indeed making general points. But it seems to me children under these circumstances are also having their horizons shaped and shrunk by the sense that all around them, their basic needs are not being met. So we've spoken about education, sanitation in the school place. Housing and water is another issue. Protection, which I assume to mean a sense that, A, you are largely safe in your world, but secondly, when you are threatened, somebody will come to your assistance. If you've got all these insecurities, that must surely affect your worldview. I know with some people it would make them stronger and more determined, but I think for others, their confidence must take quite a knock.
0: No, absolutely. And I think this is why early childhood development and early learning programs are so important. So many young children whose parents can't afford to pay for children to go to an ECD center, they are at high risk. If parents have to go to work and children are left with neighbors or grandparents to look after them, they're very vulnerable. They don't get the protection they need. And in a safe ECD center where there is access to food and stimulation and learning, the chances of that child thriving is going to be so much higher. That chances of that child getting school ready is going to be so much more improved. So, I mean, protection is a key factor, and that's where ECD centers play a critical role, and access to ECD centers, and that's limited in many of the rural areas. Yeah.
1: Thank you so much, Marion Wagner, CEO and Director at Breadline Africa. This report by StatsSA, the Southern African Social Policy Research Institute and the UN Children's Fund, UNICEF, very, very interesting indeed. As I said, good piece on the Business Live site summing up some of the most important findings. But looking at the idea of multidimensional deprivation, and maybe if that was part of your life or it's part of the life of communities that you're familiar with, either through family ties or through the work that you do.
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2: Good evening, I'm Mikey Malapo. A high-profile state witness in an 18 million rand alleged drug cartel case has been shot and killed in Cape Town. Former accused Christopher Carrolse was gunned down in Kensington late this afternoon, just 2 weeks after turning state witness against his co-accused. Carrolse and former Standard Bank manager Raid Cupido were arrested last year after police raided storage units in Ruland Street, uncovering 15 bricks of cocaine worth an estimated 18 million rand along with several firearms and ammunition. The pair had been labeled by investigators as so-called first receivers for drugs smuggled into Cape Town. Police spokesperson Frederick van Wyk says Carrolse was outside the mentioned address when a gold vehicle drove past.
3: The same vehicle later returned to the mentioned address and two unidentified males alighted the vehicle, positively armed with firearms. The victim then ran into the premises and the suspects followed him while shooting at him. He was shot multiple times and was later declared deceased on the scene by medical personnel.
2: A murder case has been opened against a grade 10 learner following the death of a fellow pupil after an incident inside a classroom. Police say the learner from Belleville South High School is under investigation after another pupil sustained fatal injuries during an altercation between the two last week. Western Cape Education Department spokesperson Brona Hammond.
4: A very serious and distressing incident between two grade 10 learners resulted in a fatal head injury after one learner allegedly struck another inside a classroom. Despite immediate medical assistance and hospitalization, the injured learner sadly passed away on Thursday evening. Our condolences to the family, friends, and the school community for this tragic and alarming loss.
2: The state has expressed frustration over yet another delay in the sentencing of convicted pedophile Ian Wes. The Wynberg Regional Court today postponed sentencing proceedings to July 15th after Wes's lawyer, William Fullard, requested more time to obtain a private social worker's report. The 86-year-old former Rondebosch Boys' primary school teacher was convicted in March of indecently assaulting a former pupil in 1988. The case has been before the courts since 2023 and sentencing was already postponed in May for the defense to obtain the same report. State prosecutor Rafika Cornelius argued that the defense had been given enough time and noted that a report from a state-appointed social worker had already been completed.
5: Your Worship, the defense is now requesting a postponement for the same thing. The same request that they had, Your Worship, on the 23rd of March. In the meantime, Your Worship, the state assisted to obtain a one, Your Worship, from the state. The fact the end remained the same, it's just that the defense is not happy with the outcome of it.
2: Defense attorney William Fullard told the court the private report is needed to assist the court in determining an appropriate sentence and said the social worker should testify and be questioned by both parties.
6: That is why I want the social worker to come and testify in court. Then the court can confront her if necessary and the state can confront her with the report already obtained. So it's not going to be a situation where the court will have two reports and now I have to choose the one above the other. That's why the defense wants to call her to testify. And then the court can ask certain questions and also then the state to try and eliminate certain issues.
2: The court ordered the defense to provide its report to the state at least a week before the next hearing. Staying in the Western Cape, some Delft residents have expressed hopelessness after Eskom again failed to address an outage that's been ongoing since April. Last week, the power utility assured EWN it would address specific issues affecting more than 50 homes over the past weekend. However, it appears the problem that was caused by severe storms has not been fixed, and Ward Councillor Dineo Masiu adds Eskom representatives did not show up for a meeting scheduled for Friday. Community leader Jermaine Nehemia says Eskom's failure to fulfill a promise to visit the area over the weekend comes as no surprise to residents.
7: It's quite sad and it's frustrating because they said they're going to pitch the weekend but they're not. And every time we get our hopes up to say that someone is coming out, but it never does. The situation is currently very bad. Residents are stressful. Residents are hopeless.
2: These two residents from Delft's Leyden community say they've been without electricity for 3 weeks.
8: The meat is going off. We can't cook. We can't do anything. We can't wash anything for her. It's affecting her too much because they can't have warm water when they go to school.
2: And in the Democratic Republic of Congo, authorities are searching for a six-year-old Ebola patient and her mother. It's understood armed men stormed the hospital where they were being treated. Ebola treatment facilities have come under attack multiple times during the ongoing outbreak, in which almost 200 deaths and 840 cases have been confirmed. The BBC reports that it's unknown whether the men were known to the child or not. Gold's trading at $4,257.78 an ounce. The rand's at 16.40 to the dollar, at 21.80 to the pound, at 18.86 to the euro. Brent crude oil's at $78.68 a barrel. A look at your weather. A fine start to the day tomorrow in store for Gauteng, later becoming partly cloudy. Joburg will drop to overnight lows of 7 degrees and peak at highs of 17. Pretoria is at 9 and 19. Vereeniging is at 6, also reaching highs of 17 degrees. A partly cloudy Thursday in store for Cape Town, along with fresh southerly winds at a low of 14 and a high of 19 degrees. The top story in Eyewitness News this hour: a high-profile state witness in an 18 million rand alleged drug cartel case has been shot and killed in Cape Town.
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9: Time for our travel feature. Today we're together with Gabby Brondani, writer and travel correspondent, as we will be talking about all-inclusive holidays. What is that all about? Gabby Brondani, how are you doing?
10: Hello, great, thanks, and you?
9: I'm doing fantastic, and it's almost like perfect timing that you're having this conversation with me, having just experienced my very first all-inclusive holiday. But let's kick off by sharing what qualifies as all-inclusive.
10: So when you hear all-inclusive holiday, the chances are you probably think of endless buffets, unlimited cocktails and soft drinks, the occasional live band serenading you on a tropical evening. But there's actually a whole lot more to the concept of all-inclusive holidays, and it, especially from the perspective of if you're traveling as a family with kids, especially with kids of all ages, from little ones up to teenagers, and also from the perspective of traveling with as a multi-generational family. So there's a lot to all-inclusive holidays. It's not just about convenience. Convenience is, of course, a really big thing. But there's also aspects of creating unforgettable memories, making sure you get the best value out of an all-inclusive holiday, and just giving every single family member who goes on a holiday just that freedom to enjoy their own type of dream getaway. So that's sort of like all-inclusive in a nutshell before we go a bit deep into the different elements.
9: Okay, and I mean, are these all-inclusive resorts, is it more common abroad than it is in South Africa?
10: Yes, I think we maybe have one or two very high-level all-inclusive resorts in South Africa. But I think the proper all-inclusive resorts to get a proper experience is definitely internationally. So there are quite a good few in Mauritius. Or the all-inclusive concept is actually very, very popular in Mexico especially, and across Europe as well. So there are quite a lot of all-inclusive resorts, mostly internationally, but yeah, we not so much on a local level just yet. There is the first Club Med all-inclusive resort coming to KZN in July 2026. So that'll be one of the first proper global all-inclusive experiences that South Africa will get a taste of.
9: Okay, so what would you say are the pros of these all-inclusive resorts? I mean, I think about my experience. I chose to, you know, travel alone, but I just saw the amount of activities that are there for children and the fact that the parents can still have their own lives while the kids have their own program. That for me was like a very big green flag.
10: That's one of the biggest perks that particularly families choose all-inclusive holidays, is that because there are kids clubs at proper all-inclusive resorts, you can basically do whatever you want as a family together. You can choose to tailor your schedule to spend time with the kids. If you've got teenagers, do some activities together. But if your kids are keen and comfortable to join the kids clubs, like, you know that they're going to be in safe hands. So I'll just use Club Med as another example. So they're very well known with their kids clubs, which are supervised kids clubs for kids of all ages. So anywhere from four, babies of 4 months old to 17 years old. And each group is separated, and they are basically taken care of properly qualified people who mind the kids. And it's all age-appropriate activities under these professionally qualified child minders. So basically, the kids can have their fun. The adults can go and enjoy the resort while the kids are in safe hands having fun. There's treasure hunts for the kids. There's a whole bunch of different activities. And what's also really nice at some all-inclusive resorts is that there are also adults-only zones. So if you love your kids to death, but you also want to go on a holiday, even if it's with your kids, but you want a little time out from the kids, from the noise, you want a little bit of peace and quiet, there are certain all-inclusive resorts that have adults-only zen zones, where, as the name suggests, no kids are allowed. The kids are sort of in their own section on the opposite side of the resort, which is, we love our kids, but sometimes that little bit of peace and quiet, it does wonders.
9: Okay, and I think that is a big one. I mean, I was absolutely shocked because I met one of the child minders when I was in Mauritius, and she told me that babies can be there from 4 months and they can be there from like 8 a.m. until 5 p.m. I was very, very surprised that those facilities are available. So let's get into the details about when we say all inclusive, what is all included?
10: So all inclusive, the most simple way of explaining it or painting the picture is, if you can think of, once you've paid for your holiday up front, you could pretty much leave your wallet at home. That's basically all inclusive. Once your flights are covered, anything excluding the airport. So once you get to these all-inclusive resorts, you shouldn't need to take out your wallet for anything. So breakfast, lunch, dinners are included. There's usually mid-morning teas and snacks. They're usually mid-afternoon snacks, pancakes, those kinds of things. All your drinks, your alcohol, your soft drinks. Sometimes there are premium alcoholic beverages that are at a surcharge, but that's, of course, if you want to really, really splash out. But for the most part, your alcohol is included if you do want to enjoy a glass of wine. Your water sports are included. Your land activities are included. So if you want to try kayaking or snorkeling, those are included. Tennis, paddle, some all-inclusive resorts even have trapeze.
9: So like circus kind of things.
10: Exactly. So from what I understand, the resort that you were in Mauritius, they've actually got a partnership with, they are owned by the same company that owns Cirque du Soleil.
9: What?
10: So that's why there was the trapeze there for you to do. And it's actually people who are qualified from a circus perspective to actually teach you trapeze. And the kids go and join, the kids who are in the kids club actually go do trapeze. And the adults can also do trapeze. So it's also like a really incredible experience to try something new in safe hands.
9: Okay.
10: And
9: okay.
10: Yeah.
9: That is super, super fascinating. Okay. And then when it comes to, I mean, you've touched on some of the activities that are included. What are the things that maybe we would be surprised to know about all-inclusive resorts?
10: So one thing that you probably won't think of, just because you can't really attach a monetary term to it, is the kind of family bonding that can take place at all-inclusive resorts. So when it comes to planning a family holiday, especially when they're kids of all ages, or if you're planning a multi-generational holiday, maybe the grandparents are coming with their little ones, it can feel like solving a complex puzzle. So looking for kid-friendly destinations, booking activities, making sure everyone's meals preferences are catered for, logistics, it can all be overwhelming. So with your all-inclusive holidays, it takes the stress out of everything, firstly. Also, with the all-inclusive resorts, the whole experience is designed with families and different individuals in mind, couples, groups of friends, where everything is seamlessly organized. And you can really just arrive there and tailor the experience that you want based on each person's preference every day. So if you want to, like we've mentioned, you want to try trapeze as a family together, never ever thought of that, let's go do it as a family bonding exercise. Let's just go enjoy sandcastles on the beach. Or we want to go try our hand at learning to sail. Let's give that a go as a couple. So there are all these opportunities to bond as couples, as families, as friends. All-inclusive resorts are a really fun playground from that perspective.
9: I must say, and I'm not sure if this is typical of all-inclusive resorts or if it was just unique to a Club Med, but one thing I appreciated is that there's a program of things happening all the time. So you can have a moment to just do nothing, or you can go and join things, making traveling alone so easy. Like, I made friends there. Are there always programs on all types of all-inclusive resorts where it's like there's a gym session, you can go for a walk, you can do yoga, and there's an instructor or somebody that is leading whatever that activity is?
10: Yes. So usually with all-inclusive resorts, there's a program that you can follow. It just is a little bit of a guide to give you a bit of a framework to guide your holiday. As you've mentioned, if you're traveling alone, maybe you're taking a momcation on your own, maybe you're going with a group of friends. And it also helps serve as inspiration. You might not even know certain things are happening. Oh, I can do a hike to go and explore Mauritius at this time. Let me join the group. So there's, yeah, really, really great opportunities to have your flexible time, but you can also follow a program, which is also very cool.
9: Which are the other popular brands or companies that do all-inclusive?
10: So from an all-inclusive perspective globally, I know in the Caribbean, Sandals is quite a big one. We don't really know much of them in South Africa just because their footprint is predominantly in the Caribbean, in Mexico. They're very well known in the US. So they're one of the other big ones internationally. But yeah, we don't know too much about them here just because it's not a big market for them to market to within South Africa.
9: And then, of course, I saw the other one that people are posting a lot about, the Blue Marlin, that is in KZN.
10: Yes, in South Africa. So they're definitely one of the handful, maybe of the one or two all-inclusive resorts in South Africa. A lot small scale, as we've mentioned, from the global companies who have a very big offering from an all-inclusive perspective. But yeah, if you do want a taste of local all-inclusive, that's a really nice one to test the waters at.
9: Gabby Brandani, thank you so, so much for your time. We'll keep following you on the socials.
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15: Time now to get to know somebody you know pretty well, you think, but, well, you don't know everything about them. Well, of course, one never does. But somehow, if you ask them to pick a song, choose a book that's special to them, and tell us stories about food, you get to learn perhaps some slightly different and interesting things. My guest is a global cricketing superstar. She's performed with distinction and excellence over many, many years, since the age I think, of about 17. She's been a leading figure in the Proteas women's team. She's now the captain, top order batsman, and an inspiration to so many young cricketers following behind her. Laura Wolfart, welcome. It's great to have you with us on the show, and thanks so much for your time.
16: Thank you so much for having me.
15: So you're growing up in Cape Town. As I understand it, somewhere around the age of 9, you think, cricket, I might enjoy that. Do you remember the moment, and do you remember perhaps why, what drew you to the game?
16: Not really. I was just in primary school, and I was friends with a lot of boys in school, and they all just played cricket at break time. So it's just something I sort of joined along with. And yeah, just fell in love with the game and became pretty much obsessed with it. And yeah, still play it every single day. So,
15: did you realize at some point that you could be very good at it? I mean, there must have been a coach who may have said to you, perhaps mentioned it to your parent, you know, stick with this and there might be something special here.
16: Also, not really. It was really purely just for fun throughout my childhood. It was only really in matric when it started becoming a bit more serious, when I had to sort of make decisions about what I wanted to study and what I wanted to do one day. Yeah, it was more just that I loved it too much to stop. And yeah, I made my debut pretty young for the Proteas. But yeah, it was never really like a guarantee, I guess. It's just something I really loved doing.
15: After you scored that remarkable innings in the semi-final against England in the last World Cup, we spoke to your coach, Thanasson Pillay, and he was just saying to us, you appeared to find time to do a remarkable number of things. You were head girl at your school. You got 7 distinctions. We'll talk about your love of music and the fact that you like to make music yourself in a little bit later, but... Did you ever in your life just do nothing?
16: No, I guess not. But it's funny. I think the more you do, sort of the more time you find to do things.
15: Yes.
16: When I think back now to high school, I have no idea how I did all of that. Now I just play cricket and it feels like a lot of work. But yeah, I think when you're busy, you sort of just get stuff done. But yeah, I just like doing a lot of things. I've always been really into my hobbies. So, yeah, and the school I went to, Parklands, just had a lot to offer, sort of extramurals-wise. So, yeah, just tried a lot of things. But I think cricket was always the main love growing up.
15: Take us to dinner at the Wolfarts, maybe early teens. Let's put a time on it. Your dad, Derek, is a nuclear engineer. Your mom was a translator. That must have been very interesting work for her. One younger brother. First of all, what are you eating? But secondly, what are you talking about?
16: Pretty healthy food, I guess. Dad's very Afrikaans, so he loves a braai. And my mom's actually from Belgium, so she, yeah, likes a bit of different food, I guess. And we're probably just talking about school, nothing too fancy. We generally, had dinner every night around the table and just chatted about our days. And my brother's quite a bit younger than me, 6 years, so he'd always get up to mischief at school, and I was the well-behaved one, so yeah, just talk about his activities that he'd done that day.
15: So was that you at school? I mean, you describe yourself as the well-behaved one. I mean, obviously, I wouldn't have imagined you were particularly quiet, but have you always been a kind of heads-down person?
16: Yeah, pretty quiet, pretty reserved. I hate getting into trouble, just do my homework, bit of a nerd, teacher's pet vibe.
15: So on the cricket field, do you ever do any sledging or do you leave that to someone else?
16: No. I leave that to someone else, definitely. I don't say too much.
15: Do you look at them disapprovingly? Is there a lot of sledging in women's cricket?
16: Not really, not that much.
15: Okay.
16: More just a chirp here or there, but yeah, nothing like the men, I don't think.
15: So favorite food, sushi?
16: Sushi, definitely.
15: I mean, did the Wolfarts go out for sushi, or is that something that you have acquired as a taste with your own time and your own money?
16: No, we would go out for it. I think it's a family favorite.
15: Okay.
16: Yeah, every birthday, whenever it was someone's birthday, we'd probably go out for sushi somewhere. It's definitely our favorite.
15: Laura, I understand, again, from talking to Thanasson, that you had an interest in being a doctor, and your book is an interesting choice in that regard. It's called by, some people may know it, it's actually on my wife's bookshelf because she has a real interest in this stuff. When Breath Becomes Air, the author, it was published posthumously. The author is, U.S. neurosurgeon Paul Kalaniti, a book about mortality, his battle with lung cancer and so on. Does that reflect your general reading taste or your taste quite broad?
16: Quite broad. Generally fiction, though. Sort of just read to unwind and relax a bit. But yeah, that's probably one of the better books that I've read. And pretty cool because I had a bit of an interest of studying medicine after school, and I was at med school for about 3 weeks before it became too much to do with cricket at Stellenbosch, so then I stopped. But yeah, I just found it a really interesting read and yeah, really beautiful and definitely would recommend.
15: You travel a lot, and cricket has pauses, probably much more so in a five-day game, which the national women's team don't play that often. Do you ever find yourself reading at the ground, or is this something for the hotel room and maybe the bus?
16: Yeah, more hotel room and travel. Too many loud people at the ground to read.
15: Yeah.
16: There's always some kind of game or chat to be had when we're there. Yeah, definitely spend a lot of time in hotel rooms and traveling, so I guess I have plenty of time to read, which is cool.
15: In terms of school life in general, I want to go back to that period in your life. I mean, very, very busy. I mean, was there anything about school you didn't like?
16: Not really. I really loved school. I know not a lot of people say that, but I really enjoyed my time. I was very sad when it was our valedictory and we had to leave. I really enjoyed it.
15: And in terms of the kind of dynamics of you, because as I understand it, you played women's cricket at a provincial level, but for much of your school life, you were playing against boys. I mean, was that even a thing, or was it something you barely noticed? I don't know if your adversaries, your opponents, noticed it at all when you were playing.
16: The boys definitely noticed that I was the only girl there. But for me, it was pretty chilled. I just loved cricket and wanted to play, and I had no idea women's cricket existed when I was growing up. I didn't know we had a national team. It was only when I was about 11 or 12 they sent me to girls' trials, because I'd just been going to boys' province trials. And then they told me, you're at the wrong place. We actually have a girls', you know, set up for you. So That was the first time I discovered other girls that also play cricket, and that there's a couple of women's provincial teams and a national team. And obviously the growth in the game in the last 10 years has been incredible. I had no idea growing up.
15: Tell us a little bit about you and music. I went online, found you singing with a colleague from the Indian team who would have been one of your opponents in the final. But do you get to make music while you're traveling and on the road?
16: Yeah, in high school as well, I recorded a few songs. Our school had a music studio. That was just one of my songs that we were jamming to. I'm probably not into it as much anymore. It was more of a high school music phase. It's very cool that I was able to record those songs while I was there. I don't travel with my guitar, but when I'm home, I still jam a little bit, I guess.
15: Music when you're on the way to the ground, I don't know if there's a collective playlist and somebody gets to choose it. Do you have your own playlist before a big game? And if so, what's on it?
16: My own playlist, pretty chilled music, nothing too upbeat. People always probably roast me that my playlists are a bit sad. and just a bit of mainstream pop, like, you know, Taylor Swift, Olivia Dean, Billie Eilish, that sort of thing.
15: So when they're choosing something in the dressing room, you may be the captain, but you're definitely not going to be the DJ by general team consent.
16: Yes.
15: Well, so Laura, thank you so much, first of all, for all the huge pleasure you've given cricket fans over the years. I'm certain there's much more to come. Thank you for sharing with us your song, your book and your dish. And you mentioned Olivia Dean. You've picked one of her songs, very recent, Man I Need, it's called. She won Best New Artist at the Grammys, as I'm sure many of you know. But thanks so much for giving us your time.
16: Thank you. Thanks for having me.
0: Let us know what you'd like to hear more or less of.
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0: You're listening to the best of talk.
17: You might have heard an interview in Life Hacks about joint bank accounts. And I got to the end of that interview feeling like we hadn't done the subject sufficient justice. There was a major question that hadn't been answered around what happens when one party passes away. There was also a sense very much that the particular South African application of the concept of joint bank accounts hadn't really been fully explained. So we decided we're going to squeeze in a quick follow-up today with a guest who can definitely answer the question about what happens after the death of one party in a joint account scenario, and also just talk a little bit more clearly about how joint accounts actually work in this country. It's a huge pleasure to have with me in studio today Nicola Langridge, who is a certified financial planner and a wealth manager at Private Client Holdings. She has an honours degree in finance from UCT and a postgrad diploma in financial planning from UFS. And Nicola, thanks for coming in to help us clarify the bits that were a bit hazy. Welcome.
18: Thanks for having me.
17: Sure. I think let's start with the very concept of a joint account as it's applied in this country, because after last week, several listeners wrote in saying there isn't really any such thing as a completely shared account in our country. We've looked for them and none of the banks were able to offer us that. All we could get was a single account holder who then gives sort of operational permission to another party to transact on their account. Can you clarify for us that what the case is?
18: Yes, that's correct. You can't get a joint account in South Africa. What some banks do offer, like you said, is a bank account in one person's name, and they can get a second person being the signatory on the account. Something to remember, and I clarified this with Investec Bank yesterday, actually, is there's no naming convention for bank accounts in South Africa. So one person can open the account and call it Mr. and Mrs. Smith, and it would appear like a joint account, but it can only be registered under one ID number and one tax number. The second person having a card being an authorized signatory, but it's not actually their bank account.
17: It's so important, this, okay. And I'm glad you mentioned the tax number, because one of our listeners, Vanji, said it would be really interested to hear a comment on the implications with SARS, because they insist on bank accounts being in a taxpayer's name.
18: Correct. It would only apply to the main account holder's name and their tax number. So any interest, any implications would be on that person. None of the implications would be on the secondary holder.
17: Even if both of you were putting in the identical amount of money every month,
18: Doesn't matter.
17: In whose name the account was registered is the one who carries the tax implications.
18: Correct.
17: Okay, so that's a huge point to clarify. The very concept of a joint account is perhaps misconstrued and sometimes misapplied in South Africa. We're talking about a single account holder who gives permission to a second person to operate on their account. So that's very different to the assumption that you're going in as 50-50 partners in the account.
18: Yes, which is available offshore. In some countries, the UK especially has a joint and survivor account, which is very different. That account applies to both people, and if one passes away, the other one maintains the account on their own. But so we definitely don't have that here.
17: And this was the big question that came up last week that couldn't be answered. So a lot of people writing in to say, be careful. It's lovely and it has its purposes and it has its efficiencies, but it becomes very difficult if the party who passes away first is the party in whose name that account was registered.
18: Correct.
17: Why don't you explain to us what happens in South Africa?
18: So the moment that person passes away and a death certificate gets provided to the bank, that account gets frozen, and the second authorized person won't have access to that account. And if you are pulling out any big amounts before that death certificate gets handed in, the estate actually has a claim to claim that back from you, because you shouldn't be taking anything out.
17: So the minute the account owner passes away, transacting on that account should technically stop.
18: Correct.
17: That leaves the surviving spouse in this case in a very difficult position if they were using that account to pay the rent, pay school fees or anything like that.
18: No, it definitely does. So, I mean, if you're going to do something like that, make sure that each party still has their own bank account. You can have one. My husband and I have one credit card there, where he's the second signatory on my account. And we lob money in there, but just the basics, to pay food, to pay petrol and that type of thing. Maintain your own account with at least a few months worth of income in each account, so that if something happens, then you've got that backup.
17: Okay. Now, you've raised an interesting thing. You said you're the primary account holder and your husband has signatory. Okay. Which somebody messaged us who had been what she thought of as a fully joint account with her husband for decades. And then she said, all of a sudden, I couldn't access the statements on the app. I couldn't do certain things on that account. And the way she phrased it was nobody had told her anything. There was a patriarchal thing that suddenly your wife was not allowed to interact, to transact on the account. Is there any gender discrimination on this end, Liv? Just to clarify? No.
18: It can be either or. I've got quite a few female clients actually that are the main account holder and their husbands have a secondary access to their account. It tends to be, I think, sometimes job specific. I have a very financial job, obviously. Yeah. My husband is in the alternative health space. So he's got zero interest, whereas I'm the one that does in the same in that case. So I think it's these days it's dependent on who's managing the admin. It's your decision
17: as the couple as to how Correct. You set that up. And yeah. I think it was Linda who sent in that. So that's reassuring, Linda. It wasn't because you were a woman that you lost that access. It sounds like that was a case of very poor communication from your bank as to why your access changed. I'm glad we could put that one to rest emphatically. Somebody writing and saying, why do we not have a real shared account available in South Africa? What is the reason for not having it?
18: I'm not sure what the reason is for having it. All that I can think about is that it gets tricky when it comes to tax implications and in the way South Africa's tax system works. So it's easier to push something through one tax number. It's going to get very complicated for e-filing with SARS. If you've got two accounts, how do you apportion that interest? So I'm assuming that would be the reason.
17: Okay. What kind of accounts are these? You mentioned yours is a credit card. Is that always the case? Or can you have a savings check,
18: Could be any kind of account?
17: Okay. Yeah. So this idea of giving a second person signing power authorization on the account can apply to multiple different kinds of accounts. Vanjie, thanks for including that into the conversation. Going back to what happens when one spouse passes away, we did hear last week, I know, that obviously once the issue is resolved, you can apply to your bank to then, once the state has been wrapped up, you can apply to the bank to change that into your personal account. Is that correct?
18: No, you would open your own account and the funds would be transferred into your own account.
17: Okay. Yeah. So it's not a simple transfer. You would open a separate account.
18: You would open an account and the funds would be transferred across.
17: The other big thing to talk about is the timeline in these cases. So as you said, the minute the person passes away, transacting on that account is meant to come to a halt. In your experience, how long does it take to wrap up such things? I mean, if the person who is the secondary signatory was reliant on the funds in that account.
18: So it does take, for us. I mean, the master's office in Cape Town can take at least 2 years. I haven't really heard of ones unless they're very simple. That's taken shorter than that.
17: Okay.
18: Your executor would have the opportunity to pay maintenance out of the estate account during that time, but it takes a few months to get the letters of executive issued, so you're not going to get access to funds quickly. And that's why it becomes so important to have a conversation with a financial advisor to make sure that there's liquidity available, either by keeping investments in both people's name or by having a life cover policy that pays out enough for that 2 year period.
17: To bridge you through that gap.
18: Correct.
17: Okay. So very, very important. And again, I want to emphasize this. We're not saying you shouldn't have these accounts. There are very good reasons why people do open them and find them convenient. But if you are the secondary signatory, please make sure you've had the conversation about what happens if you predecease me. What will I have to do to ensure that I have funds to live off while the master's office wraps up that account? It is, and as we've heard from so many guests, you know what the status of the master's office is at the moment. It is not going to be a short process. Okay, let's just have a look here. Roger says, we've been struggling to open another account. My wife hasn't been FICA'd and doesn't have a credit rating. Would it be best to try and get her own account?
18: Yes, I mean, you could, if credit rating would apply to a check or a credit card account, you could get a savings account open without going through that process. You will need to be FICA'd, obviously, to open any kind of account in South Africa.
17: Okay, but so a savings account is going to be your option there. So just to circle back in closing, the concept of a joint account is actually not a joint account. It's one person's account allowing a second person access to transact on it. The second thing is, please be mindful of the impact when that main account holder passes away, the freezing of the account. Anything else I should have asked you about, Nicola, that you'd like to just sort of red flag or say is important to think about if you're going to open such an account?
18: I think just to have open conversations. Have a conversation with your advisors so that you know exactly what you're in for. And then have a conversation as a couple as to what exactly are we using that account for and what happens if something happens to one of us. Is there enough on a separate basis to take care of you during that period? So I think getting the right advice is probably the important thing. Don't try and do it by yourself.
17: Well, thank you so much for popping in to give us free advice on it. And what a privilege to have a financial planner of the year with us. Her name is Nicola Langridge, a certified financial planner and wealth manager at Private Client Holdings. Thank you so much for your time.
18: Thanks. Thanks for having me.
17: With us.
1: You loved this conversation when it first happened.
0: Here's a chance to catch it again.
1: You're listening to the Best of Talk.
19: Okay, so a very important conversation that we're going to have now. It is about AI, and I think we all understand that the foundation of AI is data. And the challenge of decolonizing AI frameworks, I think, is critical for the Global South, especially for African nations. It's about shifting from being passive consumers of AI developed elsewhere to becoming active creators and shapers of AI that genuinely serves local needs. It should reflect local values, customs. It should empower local communities, and that's where the conversation is going to be at. Dr. Nix McLean, Head of Research and Postgraduate Studies at EduFOS, joins us via Zoom, and Dr. Minaie de Klerk, Dean of Curricula and Research at EduFOS, is on the line. Maybe I should start with you, Dr. Nix McLean. Good to have you. Welcome.
20: So lovely to be here. Thank you for the invite. Also, just a gentle greeting to one of your producers who is a former student of mine.
19: Oh, who's that? Amy?
20: Amy Ray, yeah. Okay, Amy was in my first cohort of students ever.
19: What a bright spark. I'm going to suggest to the young people that they consider you. No, she's the absolute driver of this little ship that we have here. But we are not going to talk about the merits of challenging the passive adoption of AI in African higher education. We need to essentially curate indigenous data sets, and we need to be quite urgent about that. How do we do that?
20: Well, something that I really enjoyed listening to you a bit earlier when you were talking about the Admit app was talking about keeping each other safe. And that, for me, speaks to the notion of an ethics of care. And that's really what happened when Dr. Minaie de Klerk and I were thinking about how do we do AI differently, or how do we think about AI differently? And really, what it comes down to is about an ethics of care. You know, if we're adopting technology from the Global North, what we're in essence doing is we're adopting these data sets, which are not representative of our students' experiences, of our experiences. And so what we need to do is really think critically about the kind of technology we're using and how to shift that and to adapt it to our contexts.
19: So how do we, because essentially we need to create those indigenous data sets. We need a concerted effort maybe to collect and label vast, high quality data sets that reflect the African landscape. Should we not? How do we start?
20: Well, we do have the data already. So if we look at the kind of knowledge we've already produced on the continent, we can use that. We use so for data sets, for data training, we could draw on, you know, the kind of knowledge that already exists. What in essence AI does is it's really about pattern recognition and the kind of information available to it and how it processes that information. So if we use different training models to the ones that are currently being used, such as those, for instance, from the US, what we then do is we train AI differently. Mm. And we're able then to recognize, well, our students' contexts are recognized, our contexts are recognized, local knowledge is used then. So it's really about what we feed the machine.
19: Sure. Let's turn to Dr. Minaie de Klerk. It's great to have you with us, Dean of Curricula and Research at EduFOS. Welcome, Dr. de Klerk.
21: Hi, lovely to be here.
19: We have, 3,000 languages on the African continent. And it's not really a question of decolonization or disconnecting from the contribution of the Global North. It's about bringing the Global South's contribution up to par with the Global North's contribution, is it not?
21: Indeed. And you're so right about the languages. I mean, knowledge is shaped by language. So this is a very important point for us. And we do know from recent research that less than 5% of African languages have sufficient digital footprints or data sets at the moment for proper AI model training. So as Dr. Nix also mentioned that, you know, the languages are there, but it's 95% of them are underrepresented on the global web and our global data sets. So, but luckily, things are happening. We've got in Saudi law, there's a very interesting project, the SWIP project, where we know that native language resources are being built out. Digital tools are being used. So in our Ndebele articles on Wikipedia grew from 11 articles to 118 just under 2 years. And we are seeing this concerted effort to really be represented in our data sets. But it'll be a long process. And I think just starting with an awareness, starting with getting our students to always ask, whose voice is represented here? Whose is missing? And how can I contextualize this information? That's a good start already.
19: Yeah, so again, I think the context when we talk about decolonizing the model, it's not banning AI tools. That's not the solution. And maybe just standing back then to Dr. Nix McLean, it is about bringing our contribution to par with the Global North.
20: Absolutely. So I think, you know, what's critical here, so that we developed a framework, Dr. Nate Clark and I, which is a techno-critical approach. In essence, there is this kind of technological determinism that happens where it's let's throw out AI or let's absolutely 100% unquestionably adopt it. And what we're saying is let's think very critically about it. Let's be careful about it, as in careful, so full of care, conscious, but also let's be curious about it. And engage with, you know, for instance, such the question that Dr. Clark posed there, you know, whose voices are missing? So we're not saying do away with it at all. We're just saying be very conscious about how you use it. And what's critical here is how we work with our students. So looking at this as a collaborative effort, a co-creation of, you know, participatory design. When you're inputting data into a tool, for instance, or questions or prompts, what are you expecting out? And once you receive that output, how do you engage with that meaningfully? So really what it comes down to is the need for a critical thinking skill set that is adapted to the digital age.
19: Dr. Leclerc, when it doesn't speak our language, our love language, our cultural language, whatever language it is that we seek engagement with, what's the alternative?
21: Well, I think we're very good in Africa to be pragmatic and to be innovative. And as I mentioned, we're already seeing native apps being developed. So the interesting thing with AI, the barrier to entry for innovation is very low. Clarence, I don't know how your coding skills are. Mine are dismal. But you and I can both create a small language model, SLM, based on any data set. We can do it right now, a little bot that can be trained on any data set, and we can do that for languages as well. So we don't have to be fearful about starting to innovate. And we're seeing our students doing that. We're building that into our assessments and our assignments, where we're trying to make AI part of the solution. But in the immediate future, what you can also do is just be, again, very critical about the tool that you choose. Unfortunately, any free tool at the moment is just a demo. It's not the actual tool. So you'll have to cough up that $20 to find a really good model that can generate content in most of the African languages. And again, this brings us back to the problem of marginalization, because we're saying it's free for all, but for some students, $20 a month is just not a reality. So there are ways and means about it, but I'm excited about the future. I think in the hands of our students, current and prospective, we'll

0: while we have that digital divide, our contribution is going to remain lacking. That's open to any one of you.
1: Well, I completely agree with that, and then I'll hand over to Dr. Nick McLean. But the digital divide is only widening. It's not just about access to premium tools. I mean, these companies always would want to make money. It's going to be also the access that you have to AI literacy training. And we don't have the luxury to lag behind when it comes to that. So to have one introduction to AI course in your first year of university is not enough. You need to be embedded in each and every discipline. If you are not studying anymore, you need to train yourself to be AI literate. Otherwise, it will be a risk to your career and your job. So, but maybe I'll hand over to Dr. Nick to also share their sentiments on this.
0: Thank you, Dr. Nick McLean, Head of Research and Postgraduate Studies at Edufos. You want to weigh in?
2: Absolutely. I absolutely agree with what Dr. Menezes just said. But I think what's important here to note on that point is that, you know, digital literacy and digital fluency and AI maturity, I'm still trying to think about how I want to frame that in my own thinking. But there is something about a mature use of AI. I think that is going to be absolutely critical. And that comes down to that digital literacy and fluency. And having students and citizens have access to AI tools where they can, you know, enhance their skills. Because what we're going to find is that the world of work is going to change. AI is here. That's quite simply it. We can't deny that it's here. We see it everywhere. But what we really need to do here is think about how do we engage with it? How do we partner with it? And use it in ways that are meaningful, but also that we don't see people left behind. And I think that's a question, you know, one of those responses that opens up more questions, sort of thing. And perhaps that is something that we just simply land on for now, is how do we bring everyone else on board with us?
0: Dr. Nick McLean, just maybe another question, because if the question is whose reality does AI reflect, and we're saying that we've got to make the African reality known to AI in general, I just shared a little earlier about the recent breakthrough claimed by Google in terms of quantum computing, which proposes multiple realities, some that we can't even conceive of. I'm wondering to what extent our preoccupation is going to be a preoccupation in terms of time. Our preoccupation with AI. Things are just changing exponentially. Again, the context is last year, we were talking to professionals around coding being central to teaching at schools. And now we're hearing that AI is going to be doing all the coding in the future.
2: I think, yes, AI may be doing all the coding in the future, but I think it's important that you still have the skill set. Whether it is a rudimentary coding skill, whether it is, you know, an analytical tool, if I think about my own research context, because you still need to engage with the output critically. Because we can't take the output from, say, a ChatGPT, for instance, we can't take that at face value. We need to develop skill sets where critical thinking is still core to not just tertiary education, secondary, primary as well, where you're able to go not simply take this as a cut and paste and submit it as an assessment or as a report at work, you know, being able to understand the content that you're working with is still absolutely critical. Because quite simply, AI is not, it's generating content based on what is available and based on a pattern and based on a prompt. It is not generating original thought.
0: Yes.
2: And I think that is what we kind of have to warn folks about. You know, there is the great anxiety around the sentience of AI. We're not there yet.
0: Well, it's not in the too distant future. Maybe just to wrap up with you, Dr. Mineta Clarke, Dean of Curricula and Research at Edufos. It is about that thing, that sentient threat that it presents It is about human beings' ability to keep up with it, and for generative AI to go in a direction that we allow it simply because we can't keep up.

0: I don't know if there's an ethical consideration amidst all of these opportunities and challenges that lie ahead of us.
1: Well, I think overall we'll always be differentiated as humans. I'm not personally too concerned about the threat of AI. It is limited by our policies at the moment, our guardrails in society. I think society self-correcting. If we get to a point where AI threatens us, I think even the Silicon Valley billionaires would help put things in place to protect us. But that said, as long as we remain critical, as long as we ask these questions, I mean, being on a radio show in the morning and asking these questions already goes to show that there's an interest, I think, from the public to not just accept this as a magical tool that will solve all our problems.
0: Oh, it's so, that too.
1: yeah, it is a bit of that. It is a bit of that. And I mean, it's wonderful to have something that never gets tired of our questions and never gets resentful if you keep asking it a question. But for the moment, I think just taking a deep breath, asking the questions, and then kind of muddling through. It's too complex. It's too big a topic to know all the answers.
0: Yeah.
1: But to have these questions, I think you're doing the good work, Clarence, so we appreciate you for that.
0: We've got to wrap up there. For now, it is about I think optimizing the tool AI for African education, and then that divide, getting it to as many young Africans as is possible. We thank you for your insights, Dr. Minnie de Klerk, Dean of Curricula and Research at EDUFAS, and Dr. Nix McLean, Head of Research and Postgraduate Studies at EDUFAS. What a fascinating conversation that was. The future is certainly alive with opportunity. And lots of questions.
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1: With the wrap of your eyewitness news, I'm Mikey Malapo. A high-profile state witness in an 18 million rand alleged drug cartel case has been shot and killed in Cape Town. Former accused Christopher Carrolse was gunned down in Kensington yesterday, just 2 weeks after turning state witness against his co-accused. Carrolse and former Standard Bank manager Raid Cupido were arrested last year after police raided storage units in Roeland Street, uncovering 15 bricks of cocaine worth an estimated 18 million rand, along with several firearms and ammunition. The pair had been labeled by investigators as so-called first receivers for drugs smuggled into Cape Town. Police spokesperson Frederick van Wyk says Carrolse was outside the mentioned address when a gold vehicle drove past.
2: The same vehicle later returned to the mentioned address and two unidentified males alighted the vehicle, positively armed with firearms. The victim then ran into the premises and the suspects followed him while shooting at him. He was shot multiple times and was later declared deceased on the scene by medical personnel.
1: Parliament's impeachment committee is set to meet today to consider President Cyril Ramaphosa's attempt to interdict its proceedings. Political parties debated the matter again yesterday, aiming to finalise amended rules for a Section 89 inquiry. The committee is charged with determining whether Ramaphosa breached the law in connection with the storage and theft of US dollars from his farm, Parapara. Last week, National Assembly Speaker Thokodi Diza sent political parties back to the drawing board to reach an agreement on whether to include a fit and proper definition in the parliamentary rules for a Section 89 process and to determine how it would be used in practice. The parties have reached a consensus that charges served on a president would refer to direct actions committed in person only unless a president has given an instruction to another person which breaches the law. The Rules Committee will make a final determination on the amended rules tomorrow, with the intention for them to be considered by the National Assembly for adoption next week. The eThekwini municipality in KwaZulu-Natal says it will create another site to shelter the undocumented migrants in the city. This after tensions flared at Sherwood Community Hall in Durban, where a group of Malawian nationals have been camped following protests. Meanwhile, following an appearance in the Durban Magistrates Court yesterday, the deportation of Malawian nationals from the hall to their home country began yesterday evening with several buses. The group has been camped at the hall for more than a week now, desperately seeking help from both the South African and Malawian government to go home. This comes after widespread protests against undocumented foreigners and a June 30th deadline for them to leave the country. Head of Immigration Enforcement at the Home Affairs Department, Stephen Van Niel.
3: The mandate we are taking from here, we take to court in town. And what it then helps us with is that they do not have children around them. So we're trying to assist the female more here at Sherwood and have that. So when the men are done in court in Durban, we need to move them out.
1: The liquidation of Tangata Hulett Limited has been withdrawn, with the company set to remain in business rescue following an intervention from the Industrial Development Corporation of South Africa. The Durban High Court has allowed the joint business rescue practitioners of Tangata Hulett to withdraw the company's provisional liquidation application after sufficient support of Tangata's ongoing operations was secured after a funding agreement with the IDC. Acting Chief Operating Officer at the IDC, David Jarvis.
4: So we're back in business rescue, and we've partnered with Vision to give ourselves 3 months to finalize a transaction that would see IDC becoming a shareholder in the new Tangata Hulett, and obviously the majority shareholder would be Vision.
1: The MK party has rejected claims that it's challenging the 2024 general election results because it is a grumpy loser. More than 2 years since the national and provincial polls, the electoral court heard arguments in the MK party's bid to invalidate the results yesterday. The party argues that the results may have been compromised when the live election results dashboard went offline for about 2 hours during the counting process. DA leader Jordan Hill-Lewis says the changes he's proposing to the party's representation in the executive demonstrates the party's values in action. Yesterday, Hill-Lewis announced he has requested President Cyril Ramaphosa makes changes to the party's deployment in the GNU. The changes include the removal of his predecessor, John Steenhuisen, as agriculture minister, and he has also booted out 3 deputy ministers. Protesting legal workers have given Legal Aid South Africa 10 days to respond to demands listed in a 17-page memorandum. The members of the South African Legal Workers Union are staging a two-day nationwide protest which began yesterday. The union says years of budget cuts have left lawyers overburdened, courts under-resourced, and staff battling both heavy workloads and mental health strain. The protest has already caused delays and postponements at courts that depend on legal aid services. And the country has moved a step closer to establishing a basic income grant policy, which is now heading to cabinet for a final decision. Acting Social Development Minister Sindisi Wetchikunga says the policy will see the introduction of a universal grant that will also replace the 370 rand social relief of distress grant. Chikunga told Parliament's Select Committee on Social Services yesterday that they will also be meeting with National Treasury to discuss the viability of the new policy. Chikunga said further public consultations will start on the basic income grant once Cabinet has refined the draft policy, which is expected to overhaul the country's social welfare system. A look at your weather. A fine start to the day in store for Gauteng today, later becoming partly cloudy. Joburg's dropped to overnight lows of 7 degrees and will peak at highs of 17 degrees. Pretoria's at 9 and 19. Vereeniging's at 6, also reaching highs of 17 degrees. A partly cloudy Thursday in store for Cape Town, along with fresh southerly winds today at a low of 14 and a high of 19 degrees. For these and other stories, visit ewn.co.za. And that's a wrap of your Eyewitness News.
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9: In Ghana, where I've lived most of my life, June 16 is a day when children truly feel at the center of national attention. 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But for many young people, it's one of the rare moments they feel recognized as equally important to a nation's development. 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That's what we're exploring today. 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I am Ajua Tinkrama Domina, your host for today.
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9: June 16 is celebrated across the continent as the Day of the African Child. In some countries like South Africa, it is known as Youth Day and carries an even deeper meaning. It marks the Soweto uprising when young students rose up against racial discrimination and inequality in the education system. The Organization of African Unity, now the African Union, established this day to honor the victims of Soweto and to remind African nations to prioritize quality, equal education, protect children's rights, and create equal opportunities for young people. So today, in solidarity with this commemoration, we are asking, are the rights of Africa's children finally being prioritized, or are they still fighting the same battles? Joining me for this discussion is Tebogo Mashilompani. He's president of the Forum for South Africa, FOSA, a civil society group focused on youth education and public forums. We're also joined by Thuso Kumalo, DW correspondent in Johannesburg. Thuso, I'm going to begin with you. You are in Johannesburg, close to where the Soweto uprising began. First of all, when we talk about Youth Day or the Day of the African Child, how is it celebrated now in South Africa?
10: This is a big day for South Africa, especially looking at the historic part of it. I mean, the June 16 in South Africa here is associated with the freedom that we have. This is when young people went out there and influenced the country and later the world to join South Africa in fighting apartheid. So this day is usually celebrated by people gathering, especially at Hector Peterson Museum. You'd find a large group of people there. They usually go there because he is the image of this day. He is the symbol of that youth fight against apartheid. So people go there, they gather, they throw flowers, sometimes they sing, they have speeches there. But of course, you have got the national gatherings in different parts of the country where the president usually addresses the nation and just reminds them of where the youth are coming from. But in addition to that, different youth groupings will have different gatherings, whether it's political parties, whether it's NGOs, or sometimes students. So people usually gather to honor this day because, I mean, with South Africa, where South Africa stands, without this day, maybe the trigger would have not happened to free this country.
9: Tebogo, let me come to you now. If the children of Soweto, the people who were leading the uprising, if they were alive today to see the state of affairs of the African child, how would they feel?
11: We appreciate the bravery. We appreciate what they've done for the youth of this country and also for adults of this country. They took upon themselves that they will fight as young as they were. But when today they were alive, I think a tear will drop because they sacrifice their future for the future of others. But when you look in South Africa first, the high level of unemployment and so forth, you look at Africa as a whole, no development for the youth. I mean, you look at presidents at the age of 90, not giving opportunities to the young people, failing to develop them, give them proper skills, employ them, introduce them in entrepreneurship. And then you look at other things, for example, drug addiction. The young people who are taking such particular drugs, they are zombies. They cannot do anything. They can't even walk fast. They're slow. They're just sick. You look at the issues of teenage pregnancy. It's becoming a problem. It's becoming a crisis in the country. But generally in Africa, we'll say the youth of Africa has been failed by the different governments, different leaders that keep on changing. So the youth are not free yet. The fight must still continue.
9: Tebogo, let me stay with you for a while. When the Soweto uprising happened, we had, you know, the institution of this day to celebrate the African child or to look into the issues that are affecting the African child. I remember that a charter, you know, was developed, a charter on the rights and welfare of the child. In that charter, you talk about rights and freedoms, you talk about child labor, you talk about access to education, discrimination, and all of that. If you are looking at many African communities today, do you think that in terms of access to quality education, in terms of rights and poverty, the African child is being prioritized at the moment?
11: No. The African child is not prioritized. On paper, yes, because there are laws that govern like Children's Act, and then it's there, but there's no priority at all. As long as you can be in a country, not necessarily South Africa, but in other African countries where a child can get married to an older person, where a child faces sexual assault daily, where children are being human trafficked, that becomes a problem. It shows you that nothing is being done to prioritize the well-being of a child in the entire African continent. Because even when we talk now in South Africa about the issue of migration and all those things, you can simply see that young people are also there running away from certain countries, changing. This one goes to Ghana. This one goes to South Africa. This one goes to such another place, simply because they're looking for greener pastures. Their countries cannot give them what they're looking for. So in short, I'll simply say the African child is not prioritized.
12: Thank you for that. Suso, I know you've been reporting a lot, you know, about youth, about a lot of things that are happening in South Africa. Do you see that young people are mobilizing, you know, around the issues that we're talking about, issues like education, issues about inequality and even unemployment, like Kabogo is talking about?
10: Yes, if you look across the continent or across South Africa here, you'll see that the young people are doing their best to get education, but there are stumbling blocks there. Like Tebo has already said, you find that they struggle to get funding, especially in universities, in colleges. Some are left out. Some are told they don't qualify. So on their part, they try, but the systems are not helping at all. I mean, you have a child growing in a population that is infested with drugs and the government failing to remove those. So already they are exposed. No matter how they try, they end up hooked into those. So I think the government has to do more to create an environment that supports the youth in all the initiatives, especially making sure they're skilled, even those that do not have education from universities. They should be skilled so that they are at least focused on something they've got a way of making themselves survive. So the youth are trying, but the systems are failing them.
12: The youth are trying, but the systems are failing them. Tebogo, what more do you think the system has to do to make young people feel like they are worth something?
11: It will sound like something that is not good, but we need a revolution in Africa. We need another youth revolution. The youth, as much as they try, and you find that some graduate, they sit at home. So they're doing their best, but we need a serious revolution where we can unseat this old people who are sitting on those thrones and doing nothing for the youth and the future of the children of Africa. Until such time happens, nothing will happen. It had to take the 1976 class to make sure that things changes. At some stage, they had to take women to go and march at Union Building to say no more with the past and stuff. So until such type of revolution happens, it seems to me Africa will not do anything until there's a serious revolution, there's a serious pushback from the people that are affected.
12: Let's be just clear that we support, you know, peaceful change and power, but also that young people are able to march on the streets, you know, protest peacefully and not have the results that was seen in the Soweto uprising. Today, when you look at the civic space, and I'm still with you, Tebogo, if you look at the civic space, are Africa's youth able to express themselves freely without fear of victimization, without fear that it will turn into something else? We've seen several examples in Kenya where people will march on the streets and they are met with violence. What can you say about this?
11: Look, my take is simple, and even in our organization, we always tell the youth that you can come with programs like boycotts. You stage a national shutdown and not a one-day boycott. Because if you look everywhere, it's the youth that consumes more than anything else. You go to place of entertainment, you find majority are youth. You go to churches, you find the youth. You go to taverns, you find the youth. You go to university, still the youth. So there must be a very serious, that is what I'm saying, a revolution. There must be a serious shutdown. If it means it takes a month of doing nothing, the youth does not participate in the economy for an entire month, or as much as the government does not want to listen, they continue. I can tell you the economy will be crippled in 3 days if the youth of this country and the youth of Africa can rise, because statistics have shown that Africa is youthful. Majority, for example, in South Africa, majority of the people are youth, and the higher level of unemployment affects the youth. So if they can introduce things like boycott and say, you know what, you're going to boycott, we are not going to buy from anyone, we are not going to participate in the economy for the next 30 days, I can tell you something that dramatically will happen.
12: In terms of access to education, I'm hammering on this because a lot of the African countries, in Ghana, where I come from, for instance, on the Day of the African Child, you see, you know, children dressing up in career clothes, in showing that, you know, they have a future, a bright future. This is what they want to be when they grow up and all of that. In terms of access to quality education, I've seen that across the continent, there are several governments that have instituted free primary and sometimes secondary education. What practical steps can these governments put in place so that education on the continent is really prioritized, not just for the basic, but for the secondary and the tertiary level as well?
11: Now, in South Africa, it is covered up to the tertiary level. The challenges will be a lack of funds, telling some students you don't qualify, telling them that we don't have the money. But the policy is very clear in South Africa that you must fund from primary to tertiary institutions. So there are many students who are at university levels or colleges being funded by the state. So the issue is corruption that is taking part there, where money will be looted. Like recently, there were students that do not exist that have been funded, and that is corruption. We've seen people receiving money, people who do not supposed to receive the money. And then lastly, is the issue of the quality of education. You see, our education does not respond to the challenges of the day. That is one big thing that I wonder. Why do we have ministers and DGs, but they don't talk about this thing? Because graduates comes out of university or tertiary institutions, they sit at home. Why? Because their qualifications do not match what is currently happening on the ground. So we need a decolonized education system in the entire Africa, where it can respond to the challenges of an African child, not challenges of a European child. Because currently we are taught things that we're supposed to use in Europe, which is also outdated in Europe. And then hence people here in Africa, they're struggling with issues of employment.
12: Very well. Thank you so much, Sebogo. So you have a final word. Earlier you were talking about the Hector Peterson Memorial, where people usually go. Does the symbol of Hector Peterson in South Africa today, does it serve as a reminder to government, to authorities, to the older generation that we need to do more for our children?
10: Yes, it does. Yes, it does. Definitely it does. I mean, if you look at even how the young people still value Hector Peterson, even how the day is being remembered here in South Africa and now across Africa, it stands as a reminder that young people have a role, whether in development, whether in liberating countries, whether in guiding economic issues, cultural issues. It stands as a reminder that young people have a role and they should be given that role. And if they are given that role, they are able to bring changes not only on their personal lives, but on the life of the continent as a whole. Like Tebogo said, Africa is young. I mean, the majority of people are young, and young means energy, young means vision, young means education, technology. So once they are given space, it stands as a reminder that young people can do as much as Hector did and even more in some cases.
12: Thank you so much, gentlemen. You just heard Tebogo Mashilompane. He's president of the Forum for South Africa, FOSTA. Earlier you heard DW correspondent Thuso Kumalo joining us from Johannesburg. Thank you so much for your time, both of you.
10: Thank you.
11: Thank you so much. Thank you.
1: To understand how young people in South Africa feel today, Thuso Kumalo hits the streets of Johannesburg and spoke with some of them.
13: Well, first and foremost, we're part of a generation that are beneficiaries of the struggle that many of the young people in 76 fought. The language of today's economy is digital, is AI. why are we not teaching young people that language? If we teach them the language of an industrial economy that says they will remain factory workers, they will, the 4.7 million who are unemployed now will continue to be unemployed. In fact, that number will double. So we are here to launch a new struggle that says we must teach young people a new language of their future economies.
14: Hi, everyone. My name is Musam Fugem from Soweto YMCA. I'm 23 years of age. So particularly today, we are here to celebrate Youth Day, celebrating the 50 years that was happening in 1976, the resilience that the youth of 1970s had. So today, we're going to fetch that power back, bring the power back to youth. Thank you.
15: Do you think those dreams have been achieved of the 1960s? They fought for quality education, employment and good things and good life. Has that been achieved?
14: The youth of 1976 did fight. However, today we're still facing the very same challenges. The very same rate of the unemployment is still high. The crime rates are still high. So basically what they fought went to vain. Corruption. Our whole government system is failing us.
16: Hi, my name is Precious Lowe. I'm born and bred Soweto, Orlando East. I am 26 years old. It's the 50th anniversary of the 1976 March. So we're here to finish the unfinished march that was happening in 1976.
15: What would be your message to the leaders today as we celebrate this day as a youngster looking at the dreams that have not been achieved?
16: Retire and give the youth the platform as they also took that platform from the older generation. So retire and give us the platform.
9: You just heard young South Africans sharing their thoughts on Youth Day. Now, while we have talked about the social challenges facing Africa's children, there's another far less reported Pan-African challenge looming, which is not often associated with children, but certainly will affect them. And that is climate change. A new report from UNICEF says overlapping climate shocks are increasingly undermining children's rights. To give us more insight into how this is becoming a bigger problem, I'm joined from Nairobi by UNICEF Special Advisor on Climate, Linus Mofo. Welcome.
17: Thank you, Adra, and thank you for having us.
9: Great. We are hearing that nearly one in four children across Eastern and Southern Africa are exposed to drought, fire, and heat waves, which are like three overlapping climate hazards at the same time. First of all, why did UNICEF find the need to embark on this climate risk report for children?
17: This has not really been taken with the level of seriousness that it deserves, but yet children are our biggest capital for the future. So we have, as UNICEF, published this report building on a previous one that was based on a climate risk index. But this time now, we have looked at the different climate-related hazards that cover things like floods, droughts, heat waves, pollution, and so on, to really bring this issue to the fore that with children being disproportionately impacted by the adverse impacts of climate change, to which they have contributed almost nothing, it is important that we have policymakers see this picture and prioritize the policies that are child focused and also prioritize investments that can help to build adaptation, to build resilience for children.
9: How can you convince a child or a parent, for instance, in Kenya or in Ghana, that your child is at risk of these, you know, climate hazards? How do you plan to do that?
17: It's important to know that these climate-related hazards are not standalone things that maybe if a child is affected by one, then that impact is finished, another one. These are compounding effects. So a child who is affected, for example, by floods, right, would have their water system, for example, contaminated. And then if the next impact that comes along is drought, then there's a risk to food security and therefore nutrition. And so you can see that therefore there's a cascading impact that rolls into health and so on. So it's looking at all of these factors. The report shows that at least 1.1 billion children globally are facing at least three overlapping impacts. And for example, that 1.1 billion globally who are facing at least three or more hazards, we have about the majority of them will be in South Asia, about 387 million children in South Asia, 192 million in Western Central Africa, 138 million in Middle East and North Africa, 65 million in East and Southern Africa, and so on.
9: Mm. Somebody would say that these threats that we talk about are quite existential. As long as humans live, these threats will be with us. They are perhaps maybe long-term problem, and there's nothing really you can do about it. How do you plan as UNICEF to convince policymakers, parents, teachers, or even politicians that this is a problem that we need to deal with?
17: Very good question, Ajwa. As you rightly say, extreme events have always been with us as long as our civilization has been. What we're saying is that with climate change, these extreme events, their frequency, the rate at which they occur becomes increased, and the intensity increases and become more erratic. So we're not saying that extreme events are just because of climate change. They've always been. But with climate change comes the complexity of more frequency, more intensity, more erratic behavior that is putting a lot of strain and risk, particularly to vulnerable communities, vulnerable parts of the population, like children.
9: So my question was, how are you going to convince, say, the government in Nairobi that you should take you know, serious steps to avert the impact that this is going to have on the children in Kenya?
17: No, exactly. And for every country, the science is there. The science is very clear. We have the Intergovernmental Panel on Climate Change. They published reports based on evidence of what is there, and it is very clear. So basically, we plead with all policymakers that look at the evidence. It is there. It is very clear. And populations are suffering this already.
9: Right. Finally, before I let you go, in 30 seconds, if we don't deal with this in the next 5 to 10 years, what are we going to look at?
17: We have been working with our country office and government, helping them to really see this evidence and also see the impact that it's having on children. And we're very pleased to see that many countries have already now begin to put in their what they call the nationally determined contributions to climate action submissions under the United Nations Framework Convention on Climate Change processes. And so many countries have already put in actions that are addressing specifically the needs of children, the rights for the rights and well-being of children. And we're hoping that investments will flow to support those actions. But it is really important to continue on this track and build on this, and also make sure that as countries begin to prepare their, as countries continue to prepare their national adaptation plans, that also the issue of the disproportionate impacts and the need to find solutions on climate impacts on children I included.
9: Thank you for speaking with us. Linus Morfo is UNICEF's Special Advisor on Climate. And that brings us to the end of today's show. Your voices matter. So tell us how this Day of the African Child is celebrated in your country. And what should governments do to make life easier for children? 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This show was co-produced and edited by Kai Nebe. I am Ajua Tinkrama Domina. Bye for now.
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18: 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Oh my God, this is so exciting, and we feel so loved because they've extended a special invitation to us. The celebrations will be taking place at the Florida Lake, and we are here to talk all things football and World Cup with the fans. So far, the guys have been stepping up and volunteering to join our panel. You do know that football is highly male-dominated, but you know what we'll do? We'll try our best to make sure that the women also come on board, because we do want to hear their perspectives as well. Now you know what time it is. I have to prepare and make my way there right now. You know what? Join me and enjoy the debate.
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19: African players are the best in terms of pure talent?
20: Most of the players playing at France are probably African players, so I don't understand why do they play overseas.
21: We send a lot of players overseas because of survival.
22: Most of our teams, the only thing that they want to do is just sell players.
23: We hosted the World Cup in 2010, 16 years ago. What are we doing with those facilities? What are we doing with those stadiums? What are we doing to make sure that the academy is growing for the youth?
19: We lose the discipline. We get surrounded by the wrong people. We do substance abuses and stuff like that, and that deteriorates us.
24: The FIFA World Cup is on and South Africa is taking part. So yes, we are in South Africa, the first and only African country to ever host the World Cup. That was in 2010. But on a more serious note, Africa produces some of football's biggest talents. But the continent itself remains on the sidelines of the game's greatest rewards. No African country has ever made it to the World Cup final. And the continent only hosted the tournament just once. Here's the tea. Some of the continent's brightest stars leave even before fans get the chance to watch them flourish at home. So today we're asking, is this a story of opportunity and global success, or is Africa reaping less than it's giving to global football? This is the Street Debate. My name is Fatu Ilika Muloshi. Let's go right into it. I'm going to start with you, Floyd. Let's go back to 2010 when South Africa hosted the World Cup. This was indeed historic, not only for South Africa, but for the whole continent. What do you recall?
25: Well, I recall the fact that it was so historical. We went to the first game, everybody was celebrating, and everybody was just looking at the fact that we're hosting the World Cup. It was all about Africa can do it. We can host the biggest tournament in the world, and we successfully did it. So that was the memory. But what is the repercussions after that? We're now reaping some of them, which we're not celebrating.
24: We will come exactly to that. I just want to come to Jordan here. I know you were very young in that moment in 2010. I don't know if you remember anything, the euphoria, the vibe, the fun. What do you recall?
26: I'm not going to lie. I don't remember much.
24: I thought as much.
26: I was only six. I was six turning seven. But the main thing I remember, I don't remember the games. I don't really remember the teams and the countries I watched, but I remember the atmosphere. I remember the vuvuzelas and people going crazy day in, day out, and it was so awesome to see, and it was inspiring to see that.
24: Yeah, so everyone remembers that, right? Now, let me just come to you, Refilwe. I mean, like I said in the beginning, this was a very pivotal moment, not only for South Africa, but for the continent. Everyone had Bafana Bafana on their lips. What has happened to that momentum?
21: I think since 2010, as you can see, this is 16 years later. Only now we qualify for the next World Cup. It just shows there is no progress. There is no follow-up from where we were to where we are now. Because I wouldn't say it's because of the skills, the commitment. I'd say it's political more than anything.
24: We will come to the political than sports. Let me come to you, Modise. Like Refilwe, you're also a coach and you also own a local club. Talk to me about the situation of Africa in global football right now. Where are we?
27: I think we are still struggling because one thing that I realize is that most of our teams, the only thing that they want to do is just sell players. But here in South Africa, things have changed so much since Motsepe is taking over from Sundowns. I think from now on, I think our players need to stick here in South Africa.
24: All right. Is anyone watching the World Cup right now? Are you all watching? What's your impression of the continent so far? Anyone? Yes.
28: This World Cup at the moment, I'm going to rate him 5 out of 10. Reason why certain things of politics. Then when you come like a referee from this guy from Somalia who have been denied a visa in USA to participate in this tournament World Cup, a best referee in Africa, tells you they are still undermining Africans.
24: All right, let me put a pause there. I think that's a lot that we can unpack from what he has just said. Let's talk about it. He mentioned the visa issue, and that is why I want to talk about the fans. Of course, there is no football without the fans, and a lot of the fans are struggling to go and watch the games live in the U.S. How do you rate this? Why do you think when it comes to football, Refilwe, the fans, the African fans, are not getting the respect they deserve?
21: They are not getting the respect they deserve because, like I said, they are being undermined. You can't play football without supporters. Not many people can afford to go there from their own pockets.
28: So I think the government as well is supposed to inject some money into it so that people can go and support. I mean, you watch the game against Mexico. You could barely see the Bafana jerseys around the stadium. So we didn't have much support as well.
24: Okay. Let me come to him. Yeah? He wanted to say something in regards to that. I just wanted to ask. He mentioned that people cannot afford to go there and watch the games. So is this some sort of elite commodity now, where it's just for the wealthy and the connected, and the ordinary fans struggle to watch and enjoy the game?
0: We are having a situation of pricing of tickets. Mm-hmm. They are way, way beyond affordable to people from this continent. I'm talking about us. If I'm to go to World Cup now, my budget should be around what? 20,000K of dollars. I'm not saying right.
24: Dollars.
0: Dollars, yes. So that alone, it actually irks me.
24: Let me just come to you. Yes, Floyd. Is this now for the wealthy, the connected? Where does that leave the ordinary fan who just wants to enjoy the game?
25: You know, I'm smiling because we're supposed to be debating, but we are agreeing instead. Exactly. You know, look, who is it for? And he spoke about the budget. There was funny comment from the coach Hugo Bruce when he said, we can't afford to have an Argentinian, the world champions, playing against us because we can't afford 100 million rands, which is plus minus 5 million euros. It's shocking. Where are the fans there? I don't even want to talk about them, because now I'm talking about the experience on the pitch for the players. What investment are you doing for the future? He spoke about the under 23s. We haven't even touched about the under 12s, the under 13s, the 15s, the 17s, the 18s. It's shambolic. So, yeah, guys, what I'm trying to say here is that transparency is needed from the hierarchy going down to the grassroots. Then we can understand what is needed to in order for us to progress.
24: All right, we'll still come back to the local structures and what's happening there. Yes, you have something to say to that?
2: Yeah, I think my view is different. Okay. We cannot always be blaming the Europeans and Americans or Trump while we've got leaders here in Africa. Mm-hmm. They're not doing justice to their people in this continent. Yeah. It's high time, honestly. It's long overdue.
24: Okay, but what's the problem? Because we have a lot of African players who are playing for international leagues, for international clubs, but when it's time for their fans to go and watch them, they can't do that, right? What does that say about where we are right now? Do you want to say something to that, Moody's?
27: Personally, I think the main issue here is that our countries are not supporting the sports. That's the main issue. That's the only thing I can say for now.
24: Rafael?
28: No, I think we send a lot of players overseas. It's because of survival. They go there to make a living.
24: So it's about opportunity?
28: It's about opportunity. I wouldn't say the Europeans are better than us. When you have money, you have power. And everybody wants to be associated with people with money. I mean, Africa, I would say Africa is football. You take a child, a black child or an African child, give them a ball, they will show you what to do with the ball. You go overseas, Europe, they have to be taught skill. How to pass, how to step over the ball. We don't need that in Africa. It's in us. So our boys go there to make a living, to survive.
24: Jordan, do you agree? Do you think it is, of course, fair to say that the boys are going just to survive? Is this something that we should also applaud?
26: No, 100%. It's almost a fact that from the ages of 7 to 12, African players are the best in terms of pure talent. It's a fact. The problem is after that, from your high school upwards, that's where we lose the mental side of football. We lose the discipline. We get surrounded by the wrong people. We do substance abuses and stuff like that. And that deteriorates us as Africans playing in Africa. And the reason why they go overseas is 100% to make a living for themselves, for their families, and to develop properly to make it and be a top player. Because a lot of professional footballers, they don't just want to play football. They want to be the best at their position, at what they're doing. And the best way to do that, unfortunately, is in Europe.
24: Oh, I get a lot of yes around this end. Let me come to the ladies. Oh, she's running away now. But yes, we've got you. Do you also support the idea that it makes sense for our African players to leave and go to Europe and other countries?
20: You know, I made a research last year or last term about France, you know. Most of the players playing at France are probably African players, so I don't understand why do they play overseas, because they're African players. So I don't know, maybe it's the money or just the, as they say, is to survive. But then it shows that we have good players, but we don't support our, you know, we don't support each other to that point that, you know, we build up each other. I think we as South Africans or African players, we support a person once he has made it, you know, to that extent where, for example, look at Mbogaz. We love them, but not that much. Right now, we treat them as a pride.
24: Because what, he's playing for a big
20: league? And how he plays, you know. We now see that he has, you know, that strongness in him. But when he was playing here, we didn't, we like, he's a star player, but not, we didn't give him that much respect, so.
24: What's the good reason for that?
2: I'll make a typical example about Kylian Mbappe. Uh-huh. Mbappe is a Cameroonian. He should have been playing for Cameroon. But now the reason why he's playing for France is because the coach in Cameroon and the people who are running the federation there, they wanted his father to pay a certain amount of money for him to be selected in the national squad. So I'm telling you, it's happening all over Africa. It's not all, I was just making an example about Cameroon, but it's happening in the entire country. That's why you will have certain guys who are brothers, the other one is playing for Germany, but the other one is playing for Ghana.
24: So if you have the option to choose, if players have the option to choose, do you think it's fair for them to decide to go for the other countries instead of their African heritage?
2: I'm telling you, if we were to say people need to choose, Africa wouldn't be in the World Cup, because all these players, they will choose Europe.
24: Well, I've got a mother as well in the beginning who said to me that if she's got the chance to send their son to go and play outside, they would do that, because right now there's nothing here. But Madise, I just want to ask, if we are sending all these talents, if Africa is sending all these great talents to the international leagues and clubs, why doesn't Africa control much of football's wealth and decision making?
2: Believe you me, the players can do as much as they can. But remember, they need a carrot. So if somebody is depriving them that carrot, they will choose to go overseas, honestly. So now,
24: what's that carrot? Say it clearly.
2: The money. The money. Yes. I once heard that in Germany, a sporting coach is more important than a politician. Well, when you come to Africa, it's a totally different thing. A politician is more important than the football coach.
24: Okay. Okay. He said because the money. But then, Jordan, tell me, what would you have done? You are a player yourself. You've played in international, countries as well. If you had the chance or you had a contract to go and play in Europe, for example, would you leave your local club?
26: Will I leave the local club, yes, or will I leave the
24: your country?
26: Okay. If I'm being completely honest with you, I think because I grew up in South Africa all my life, I love my country. Despite the faults, I love my country. I will not leave. If I had a chance to represent SA, I would choose South Africa through and through.
24: Okay. You wanted to say something?
23: I agree and disagree with some of the comments. Okay. It's tricky. You find that other players are going abroad representing the other nations, say in the European or the Americas. It's not necessarily because of finances, but the exposure to what they want to achieve. Okay. Can you achieve a Ballon d'Or just like George Weah? What are the chances for an African player to win a Ballon d'Or here representing a local team? Now, would I leave a local team? Yes, maybe, because I have ambitions to inspire the young ones who want to go overseas. So that's what we're actually looking at. Sometimes it's about finances, but the exposure you get to the facilities as well. Right now here in South Africa, we hosted the World Cup in 2010, 16 years ago. What are we doing with those facilities? What are we doing with those stadiums? What are we doing to make sure that the academy is growing for the youth? Those are still question marks that are yet to be answered.
24: Okay. So we're saying it's okay for players to leave. Once they leave, who's going to develop our own local football? Let's go to the issue of financing. You know, we are blaming the structures. Locally, there's a lot to do. Do we feel that there's enough funding and financing for our local structures to make this work for our talents?
21: I think there is enough funding, But as I said in the beginning, it is more political.
1: Yeah. Yes.
21: It could be financed with all the monies in the world. But if the leaders are not injecting that money where they're supposed to be injecting it, it is not going to help.
24: So what's happening usually?
21: In terms of?
24: Where are they injecting? What's happening with the money?
21: I mean, if they put you in leadership and they inject money into the sport, you take it for yourself and your body's around. It is not injected to where it's supposed to go. And also, I listened to my brother here saying players go overseas for exposure. It is not only that. It is because of money. You know, they could be exposed while here at home. For example, look at the rugby players. I mean, they won the World Cup. They don't have to go overseas for exposure. It is the money that is injected in the sport. And all of Africa, not just in South Africa, sport is political. Okay. All the leaders want power. And when they have that money, they hold on to it for power.
1: Yeah.
21: So that everybody can beg and work.

0: criteria for those guys to actually hold those seats there in the cabinet in order for us to understand who elected them, why are they there for so long, and why there hasn't been any change in the game. Politically speaking, if we could just have some sort of transparency from the association going down to the grassroots, let the people have a voice. We find that we also have betting companies being involved. We have a league that is being sponsored by a betting company. How much of an influence can that be?
1: Interesting. You know what? I just want to ask. We have all these little issues that are hampering the game, Refilwe. Why exactly does it persist? Why do we have this?
2: Everything is political. Everything is financial. It persists because people are hungry for power. People are voted in positions because they are comrades. They are not voted into positions because of merit, because of what they've done in sport. They are voted because they are comrades. He's my comrade, I'm going to put him in position. Okay. And then he gets that power. Yeah. What do you think he's going to do? He's going to abuse that power. And he's not going to do what he's supposed to do in that position.
1: What you mentioned to me in the beginning, before this debate, about Africans developing their own style in football. Just speak to me a little bit more on that.
2: As I said earlier, football is Africa. Give an African child a ball, they will show what to do with the ball. We have our own style of playing soccer.
1: But what difference would that make in cementing our role in the global football sector?
2: The thing is, Fatou, I cannot beat you at what you know. I cannot play your football and beat you at your football. But if I play my own ball, you play your ball, I'll beat you. For example, Chiefs, Pirates, they've been playing European clubs, Manchester United, Liverpool and all. They beat them, playing their own styles with Dr. Kumalos and them. They didn't have to play the European football. That's how they beat them.
1: Jordan, do you agree as a player yourself, footballer?
3: I agree with you, and the perfect example is when we played Mexico. We didn't play our South African football. Our football is moving, passing the ball forward. Not playing at the back with eight defenders and just hoping they don't score. That's not South African. The South African way of playing football is playing with flair, taking one on, giving a shibobo, or which is through the legs, by the way.
1: Let me not cut you there, but I've also realized that even the local fans find it difficult to support continental football. They prefer to watch other leagues, European football. So, like, why is that the case? If we do not start by appreciating our own football, how can we change this mindset?
3: For me, I think it's very simple. I think the intensity of the PSL, which is the South African league, is not as good as the European football. And I think that's the main problem. In terms of the playing style and stuff, it's fine. It's just the intensity. It's the stamina, the physicality, and just the more tactical side. But in terms of the playing style and stuff, we can compete. And we've seen it with our development. Our development play South African football, and we do very well. We do very well playing our football. It's just we need to take it to the next level in terms of intensity, mentally and physically.
1: Now, we will just wrap it up quickly. I just want to gauge very strong and quick perspectives on everything that we've discussed so far. Modise, if I may just come to you. If you had the option to choose your favorite club in the world versus your country, which one would you choose?
4: Personally, I think I'll choose my own country. I don't think I'll support any European team. The main issue here, okay, let me go back because there was a question that you asked earlier on. I think the issue here in Africa is that the broadcasting companies, they are usually showing games from Europe. So our kids will know teams from Europe, unlike knowing about teams from Kenya, from Ghana, Gambia. So when your kid is watching football, he will tell you about a player called Messi, but he will never know about the player that is playing in Botswana. So that's one of the main issues here.
1: Broadcasting is also a special case in football, but we're a field way. Briefly, what would you change in grassroots football? You work with them, you have the experience. If there's one thing you would change, what would that be?
2: Their mindset. Because everything starts up here, from the grassroots all the way to the national team. Because what happens now, you just asked, does he see any African country winning the World Cup? The answer is yes, but are they right? Are they in their right mindset? Yes. Did you program them up here? Because that's where it starts. Okay. And the problem with us is, Modise just said, the exposure, I mean the TVs and everything focuses on international football and all that, like European specifically. And our players in Africa

0: when they go to the world-class stage like this, they don't see competitors. They see their heroes, people that they watch on TV on a daily basis. So they chicken out when they have to play against them. So that's why I say it starts at their mindset, work on their mind and everything.
1: I want you to say something. You've been saying yes the whole time. What do you have to say about all of this? You work with the grassroots. You have the experience. You are a woman in football. Tell me.
2: Thank you, everybody. I'm Esther from Pimble Branch. Yeah, football, it's my everything. As I'm talking to you right now, I'm a football player. Yes. At my age. Yeah. I'm playing football with the Gogos.
1: The Gogos are the grandmas. So grandma, tell me one thing you would change in our local football.
2: Mindset.
1: Same as Mojo.
2: Thank you.
1: Very well. Floyd, if you had the chance to choose South Africa winning the World Cup and South Africa developing its local football structure so strong that it is able to retain its local players, which one would you choose?
3: Look, I would choose actually South Africa to win the World Cup, because the exposure with that would also bring in international players. Yeah. So that would be one of the things that I would change, to let the fans actually have a voice in the football. Because look at the number of fans we have around here. But they can't even voice in to the national team.
1: But then do you think winning the World Cup is enough for any African country to change where we are right now?
3: Basically, it would be, because we should have won it in the 90s. But listen, we need to also be united. How do we need to be united? Support one another. But let us also reflect that we also from Africa, and let's not claim that we're not actually from Africa with the style that we play.
1: If I may just ask you as well, Jordan, tell me, do you think an African country has a chance to ever win the World Cup?
4: 100%. I think African countries have the potential to win the World Cup, not just once, but multiple times, because we have the talent. We have the talent. We just need to nurture it properly. And the moment we do that in terms of with the development and after development, I 100% agree that we can do it.
5: Yeah, can I please end on that? I agree with this guy, because you can see Mexico is top 16, you know, team. Yeah. And I looked at the World Cup match and I saw that we could win this game. That game was so easy for us. I don't understand how we
1: Something
5: lost.
1: Went wrong.
5: I don't know.
1: I see others shaking their head, but I'll cut it right there, because I think we've summed it up nicely. And I think for me, if there's anything that we can take from this conversation today, I think what it reveals is that Africa's relationship with global football goes beyond just a simple story of an individual success, but it is a more complex struggle against a system. Ultimately, Africa's football sovereignty will not just come from merely winning the trophy, but in building a strong ecosystem, strong enough to sustain the game. My name is Fatih Elika Muloshi. From me and the entire team, thank you so much. We were here in what's this place? Florida Lake. And it's time to enjoy the party. Bye-bye.
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9: With a wrap of your eyewitness news, I'm Mikey Malapo. A high-profile state witness in an 18 million rand alleged drug cartel case has been shot and killed in Cape Town. Former accused Christopher Cattleser was gunned down in Kensington yesterday, just 2 weeks after turning state witness against his co-accused. Cattleser and former Standard Bank manager Raid Cupido were arrested last year after police raided storage units in Roeland Street, uncovering 15 bricks of cocaine worth an estimated 18 million rand, along with several firearms and ammunition. The pair had been labeled by investigators as so-called first receivers for drugs smuggled into Cape Town. Police spokesperson Frederick van Wyk says Cattleser was outside the mentioned address when a gold vehicle drove past.
10: The same vehicle later returned to the mentioned address, and two unidentified males alighted the vehicle, positively armed with firearms. The victim then ran into the premises and the suspects followed him while shooting at near him. He was shot multiple times and was later declared deceased on the scene by medical personnel.
9: Parliament's impeachment committee is set to meet today to consider President Cyril Ramaphosa's attempt to interdict its proceedings. Political parties debated the matter again yesterday, aiming to finalize amended rules for a Section 89 inquiry. The committee is charged with determining whether Ramaphosa breached the law in connection with the storage and theft of US dollars from his farm, Parapara. Last week, National Assembly Speaker Toko Didiza sent political parties back to the drawing board to reach an agreement on whether to include a fit and proper definition in the parliamentary rules for a Section 89 process and to determine how it would be used in practice. The parties have reached a consensus that charges served on a president would refer to direct actions committed in person only unless a president has given an instruction to another person which breaches the law. The Rules Committee will make a final determination on the amended rules tomorrow with the intention for them to be considered by the National Assembly for adoption next week. The eThekwini Municipality in KwaZulu-Natal says it will create another site to shelter the undocumented migrants in the city. This after tensions flared at Sherwood Community Hall in Durban, where a group of Malawian nationals have been camped following protests. Meanwhile, following an appearance in the Durban Magistrates Court yesterday, the deportation of Malawian nationals from the hall to their home country began yesterday evening with several buses. The group has been camped at the hall for more than a week now, desperately seeking help from both the South African and Malawian government to go home. This comes after widespread protests against undocumented foreigners and a June 30th deadline for them to leave the country. Head of Immigration Enforcement at the Home Affairs Department, Stephen Van Niel.
11: The men that we are taking from here, we take to court in town. And what it then helps us with is that they do not have children around them. So we are trying to assist the female more here at Sherwood and have that. So when the men are done in court in Durban, we need to move them out.
9: The liquidation of Tongaat Hewlett Limited has been withdrawn, with the company set to remain in business rescue following an intervention from the Industrial Development Corporation of South Africa. The Durban High Court has allowed the joint business rescue practitioners of Tongaat Hewlett to withdraw the company's provisional liquidation application after sufficient support of Tongaat's ongoing operations was secured after a funding agreement with the IDC. Acting Chief Operating Officer at the IDC, David Jarvis.
12: So we're back in business rescue, and we've partnered with Vision to give ourselves 3 months to finalize a transaction that would see IDC becoming a shareholder in the new Tongaat Hewlett, and obviously the majority shareholder would be Vision.
9: The MK party has rejected claims that it's challenging the 2024 general election results because it is a grumpy loser. More than 2 years since the national and provincial polls, the electoral court heard arguments in the MK party's bid to invalidate the results yesterday. The party argues that the results may have been compromised when the live election results dashboard went offline for about 2 hours during the counting process. DA leader Jordan Hill-Lewis says the changes he's proposing to the party's representation in the executive demonstrates the party's values in action. Yesterday, Hill-Lewis announced he has requested President Cyril Ramaphosa makes changes to the party's deployment in the GNU. The changes include the removal of his predecessor, John Steenhuisen, as agriculture minister, and he has also booted out 3 deputy ministers. Protesting legal workers have given Legal Aid South Africa 10 days to respond to demands listed in a 17-page memorandum. The members of the South African Legal Workers Union are staging a 2-day nationwide protest, which began yesterday. The union says years of budget cuts have left lawyers overburdened, courts under-resourced, and staff battling both heavy workloads and mental health strain. The protest has already caused delays and postponements at courts that depend on Legal Aid services. And the country has moved a step closer to establishing a basic income grant policy, which is now heading to Cabinet for a final decision. Acting Social Development Minister Sindisi Wetchikunga says the policy will see the introduction of a universal grant that will also replace the 370 Rand Social Relief of Distress grant. Chikunga told Parliament's Select Committee on Social Services yesterday that they will also be meeting with National Treasury to discuss the viability of the new policy. Chikunga said further public consultations will start on the basic income grant once Cabinet has refined the draft policy, which is expected to overhaul the country's social welfare system. A look at your weather. A fine start to the day in store for Gauteng today, later becoming partly cloudy. Joburg's dropped to overnight lows of 7 degrees and will peak at highs of 17 degrees. Pretoria's at 9 and 19. Vereeniging's at 6, also reaching highs of 17 degrees. A partly cloudy Thursday in store for Cape Town, along with fresh southerly winds today at a low of 14 and a high of 19 degrees. For these and other stories, visit ewn.co.za. And that's a wrap of your Eyewitness News.
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15: Every year, around 5 million people are bitten by snakes. Hundreds of thousands are left with life-changing injuries, and unfortunately, many of them die. So today we'll meet the snake man of Nepal and a scientist in Malaysia as we hear about ways to prevent and treat snake bites.
16: We want to see zero snake bite death, and once there is no death at all because of snake bite, we'll celebrate that day. We want everyone to be snake protector.
15: From the BBC World Service, I'm Myra Anubi, and this is People Fixing the World. What would you do if you came face to face with a snake? Would you run, scream, maybe attack it? The first few moments are really important. One wrong decision could mean you get bitten, and some snake bites can cause paralysis, and in some serious cases, death. In 2017, the World Health Organization added snake bite to its list of neglected tropical diseases, putting it in the same category as rabies and dengue fever. And the people worst affected tend to be among the poorest in the world, farmers and laborers living and working alongside snakes in the tropical regions across sub-Saharan Africa and Asia. For instance, Nepal is home to around 90 species of snake, including venomous ones. 40,000 people are bitten every year, with anything between 1,000 to 3,000 fatalities annually. But get this, a lot of snake bite incidents are actually preventable. It's something that one man in Nepal has been trying for a long time to build awareness of. Dev Narayan Mandal has a simple but creative way of getting communities to change the way they respond when a snake turns up in their village. We sent our reporter, Craig Langren, to the very south of the country, close to the border with India, a region called Terai, to meet the snake man and see his work in action.
17: I'm sitting outside with Dev in a small village just a few miles from Janakpur, which is famous for being the birthplace of the Hindu goddess Sita. We're sat on a small table in front of some traditional wooden buildings which comprise Dev's office. It's hot here, and it's humid too, the perfect habitat for snakes. Dev grew up in this part of the country, but left as a teenager to work in wildlife conservation in India. But he kept hearing the same news again and again from back home.
16: Every day that one person died in that village, I knew that if I leave my job and come back to my village and I start working on the ground, spreading all my information, I can save people dying from snake bite.
17: So in 2012, Dev decided it was finally time to come home. He set up an organisation called Mithila Wildlife Trust, and his initial plan was simple. Working alone, he'd go village to village talking to people about snakes. However, it turned out that nobody wanted to listen, so he decided to change his approach.
16: I personally started rescuing snake because I had experienced that when I am rescuing snake, there is always 50 to 100 people standing around. And then I changed my strategy. So instead of walking through the villages and begging everyone to listen, I started rescuing snake. Mm-hmm. And when I was going to rescue snakes, they were already gathering. So I was rescuing snake, keeping snake in center, mm-hmm. and then explaining all my information. So it was easier for me to do awareness program. So my main motto was awareness program.
17: And that's the insight at the heart of everything Dev does. The snake rescues aren't just about removing a dangerous animal, they're a way into starting a conversation. Each rescue draws a crowd, and each crowd becomes a classroom. Literally, as we were sat here chatting, a call came in on WhatsApp to the snake rescue hotline, and apparently there's been a sighting of what looks like a venomous snake inside somebody's house. So we're about to jump in the car and head down there. Before we leave, Dev quickly shows me the kit he's going to pack to take with us.
18: Oh yeah, so this is what you've got in your hand. Really long gloves that look like they'd go up to the elbow.
16: And snake bag, and this is a rescue hook.
18: Right,
16: snake
18: okay. Hook. It looks a bit like, you know, Captain Hook.
16: Yeah.
18: I wouldn't want to be on the end of that.
16: Yes.
17: After about 45 minutes or so, we reach the village. Biswajit, the young guy who made the call, pulls up on a motorbike and leads us down a narrow alleyway towards his house.
16: Okay, let's get down and see the rescue.
19: What's up?
20: I was with my mom and sister. We were very frightened when we saw the snake. We had the number for Dev, so we called and spoke to him.
17: The snake's been spotted under a large wooden cabinet in the courtyard. Dev's lead catcher, Subodh, a quiet, experienced guy who's been working with Dev for years, starts carefully digging through rubble and debris, trying to find it.
18: Just standing right at the back of the crowd that's gathered as they're just trying to pry up this large slab of concrete to see if the snake's under there. Standing as far back as I can, but even here it's mildly terrifying, to be honest. Not the best with snakes. Probably not the best person to be doing this story, but there you go.
17: And then Subodh holds something up.
21: Nepali name, Todia Sarpa.
22: Non-venomous snake, keelback. Nepali name, Todia Sarpa. This is a non-venomous water snake. We'll release it back near water.
18: The snake he's pulled out looks like a large grey worm, to be honest. It's absolutely tiny. And he's just letting it crawl all over his hand. So there they are, right at the bottom of this silver bin. Six of them.
17: While Subodh rescues the snakes, Dev is already working the crowd, handing out posters and talking to the 30-odd villagers gathered around.
16: We have poster including all the venomous and non-venomous snakes. So I taught them how to take reference of this poster and identify whether it is venomous or non-venomous snakes.
17: But it's not safe for these snakes to go back into the pond behind the house. Too many people have seen them now. So we drive to a quiet wetland nearby.
16: We try to maintain the distance between rescue and release, and if you release in the same pond, someone will go and kill the snake.
18: Right, okay.
16: So now, as you can see, no one is here, so no one even come to know whether we have released here or not, and before anyone see the snake, it will already slither and hide in the grass.
18: The snakes are being gently tipped back into the water. There they go, they're just floating off in the water there, swimming away.
17: While we're driving back, another call comes in on the hotline. Dev tells me they usually get two or three calls every day. This time, someone's reporting a python up a tree on a farm about an hour or so north from where we are. The light's fading by the time we arrive. As with the first call out, the snake catcher's arrival draws a crowd.
18: Even from here, I can see a massive beige-coloured snake sort of lying down lazily on one of the long branches of this tree that's sort of leaning out across the path in front of us.
16: That's Burmese python. In photo, it was looking very bigger. Now it's very small in size, and we are going to take it out from this farm and release straight away in the forest.
18: So they're just trying to slowly, gently coax the snake down off its comfortable perch and through the plastic funnel and into the black bag. Oh, there it is, and he's got it in his hand. It's wriggling around a little bit. And there we go. Bit of a wriggle, but in it goes eventually. It's gone relatively quietly, actually. I was expecting a bit more drama, to be honest.
17: It turns out that this is just a baby, not a danger to anyone, but the farm workers are frightened. Without Dev's team, this snake would have almost certainly been killed, and the farm workers would have been at greater risk of being bitten. Dev has trained up a network of almost 40 rescuers spread across more than 300 villages. But these rescues are only one part of what Dev does. The other half is education, running workshops in the villages, teaching people how to identify snakes and what to do if they're bitten. We jump in the car and drive over to one. On the way, I ask Dev about safety. In 14 years, has anyone on his team ever been bitten?
16: We have rescued more than 10,000 snakes throughout Nepal now. And there is not even a single bite. Like, we are 100% dedicated, and like, we are 100% focused on the snakes.
18: So we've just driven for about 45 minutes and we're at a school in a small village. It's about 7 o'clock, so it's just got dark, but the school playground is still full of children as well as adults.
17: It feels like the whole village has turned out. People are sitting around in plastic chairs in the school courtyard, and there's a faint smell of wood smoke drifting in from the nearby houses.
18: Everyone seems pretty excited, and there we go. A picture of a king cobra has popped up on the makeshift projector screen.
17: Dev plugs in the projector and starts running through pictures of local snakes. What's venomous, what's not, and crucially, what to do if you're bitten. And then he plays a video. It tells the story of a young man who gets bitten by a snake. His family take him to a faith healer instead of the hospital. By the time they eventually do get him to a doctor, it's too late. He dies. But if they'd brought him in just a little bit earlier, his life could have been saved. And that's the message Dev is trying to get across. In this part of Nepal, a snake bite isn't always treated as a medical emergency. It's treated as a spiritual curse. So the first instinct isn't always to rush to hospital. It's to call a priest. And that costs time.
16: 42% cases directly go to traditional faith healers and waste their first important hour in snake bite cases. First hour is known as golden hour.
17: After the workshop, I speak to one of the villagers, a softly spoken middle-aged man called Ram Yadav.
0: I learnt today that if you delay getting treatment, it can lead to death. Now we have awareness, and we know we should take the patient to hospital immediately to get treatment. Before, people used to kill the snake first, but now we have understood we should not kill them.
2: So Craig Langren, who brought us that report, has since slithered into the studio. Craig, I'm happy that you didn't come with a snake. Usually I know you bring back stuff from your trip.
3: There's no way you would have caught me with a snake, Myra. I'm absolutely terrified of them. You know, when I was on that first call out and six snakes were pulled out of somebody's courtyard, I was hiding right at the back of the crowd. So no need to worry about that.
2: I mean, the other thing that really struck me really about this project is it's not just about protecting the people. It's actually about rescuing snakes.
3: Yeah, that's a really important part of it. You know, so the vast majority of the snakes Dev's team rescue are completely harmless. But without that rescue service, they'd be killed out of fear. But snakes play a vital role in the ecosystem. They keep rodent populations down, and that in turn protects crops. So protecting snakes actually protects food supplies too.
2: And Dev, you know, Nepal's snake man, he speaks so fondly of these creatures. He says that deaths have dropped, which is quite impressive, the stats that he gives. But these are his numbers, right?
3: Yes, they are, Myra. So Dev told me that he and his team physically visit every snake bite treatment centre and every faith healer across the district. And what they found is that the mortality rate in their areas dropped from, say, around 11% to basically zero. But it's worth pointing out that these aren't peer-reviewed statistics. It's community-collected data. And if you go to the official government figures, they tell a slightly different story. So Dev says that the government records around 200 snake bite deaths a year in Nepal, whereas his data suggests the real number might be closer to 3,000.
2: That is a massive gap between 200 and 3,000. Why is that the case?
3: According to Dev, it's because lots of snake bite victims in the region never even make it to hospital in the first place. So they either die at home or at a faith healer's place. And those deaths often aren't recorded. So you end up with this massive gap in the data.
2: I mean, though, it's clear that the people you spoke to seem to be more aware. The fact that they called Dev instead of killing the snakes says that some change is happening. This is People Fixing the World from the BBC World Service with me, Myra Anubi. Today, we're talking about ways to prevent the risk of snake bites. I've still got our reporter, Craig Langren. And Craig, I'm wondering, I mean, avoiding the snake bites is one thing, but there's also a problem after you've been bitten.
3: Yeah, often in remote places, it can just take ages and ages to get people to the hospital. And then even if someone does get to the hospital in time, there's another problem. Often, doctors simply don't know which snake bit the patient, and that makes choosing the right treatment a guessing game at best, which can sometimes be the difference between life and death.
2: And it's a shame because, as we were saying earlier, death by snake bites in many cases can be prevented. But Craig, we're all about solutions here, and you've come across something else that could help.
3: Yes, this time in Malaysia. I went to a lab in the capital, Kuala Lumpur, where a researcher thinks he's found a clever way to take the guesswork out of treatment. Here at Monash University, Dr. Shafiq Asnawi is showing me around his lab. It's a cool clinical room with long grey benches, syringes, pipettes, and in a small cabinet to one side, some tiny jars. I head over and pick one up.
1: You can touch it, but well, yeah. Now it's safe, yeah.
3: I really shouldn't shake it around like that.
1: it should be all right. It's tightly kept.
3: What I'm holding here is dried snake venom. Liquid venom extracted from a snake's fangs that's been freeze-dried into crystals or powder. This one just looks like a few grains of sand at the bottom of the jar. It looks like little yellowish crystals.
1: Yep, correct. Yeah. But it's still deadly enough.
3: Yeah. Even in this form, if you're not careful, this stuff can kill you, which is why this cabinet stays locked.
1: The venom originally would come in liquid form, so it's almost like a modified saliva of a snake itself, right? So we freeze it, we put it inside the freeze dryer, and then it would turn out to be that crystal grains that you see just now.
3: It's literally killer saliva.
1: Yeah, exactly. For sure.
3: So that's what Shafiq works with. But the problem he's trying to solve is this. Current antivenoms are species specific. Traditionally, they're made by injecting a small, non-lethal dose of venom into an animal, usually a horse. And over time, the horse develops antibodies against that particular venom. You then extract the blood, purify those antibodies, and that becomes the antivenom. It works, but only against the specific snake you started with. In Malaysia alone, there are more than 30 different venomous species, and across Southeast Asia, there could be hundreds. And when a patient arrives at hospital, they might be unconscious, they might not know which snake bit them, and the doctor has to make a best guess. And if they get it wrong, it's not just that the antivenom doesn't work, it can actually make things worse.
1: If you got bitten by a pit viper and the doctor administers cobra, antivenom, so it might not be effective in neutralizing the toxins. You would have a lot of allergy reactions.
17: An antivenom that works against lots of different species would mean that doctors don't need to know which snake bit the patient before they start treating them. So how exactly is Shafiq trying to solve this? Well, his approach starts with a simple question. Instead of trying to identify which snake bit the patient, what if you could make an antivenom that targets the things most snake venoms have in common? His team have been breaking down the venom of different species, protein by protein, looking for shared toxic molecules. And the tool they use for that sits in a small, freezing cold room across the corridor from the lab. There are two machines in here. The first is a liquid chromatography machine. It's separating the venom into its individual proteins. The spectrometer is taking those separated proteins and breaking them down even further, turning liquid into gas and sorting the molecules by size and by weight.
1: It's almost like a fingerprint for that particular molecule itself.
17: And what they found is that venoms from completely different species share a lot of the same toxic proteins. The same dangerous molecules keep turning up again and again and again in snakes that aren't even closely related. So the idea is if you can identify those shared toxins, you can develop antibodies that target what most venoms have in common, rather than making a separate antivenom for every single species. And the early results are promising. Shafiq's team tested their approach on mice using venom from six different snake species, including cobras, king cobras, and pit vipers.
1: We managed to show very high survival rates across all of our test subjects. Our antibody can actually cover both neurotoxic and the hemotoxic snakes, so basically vipers and cobras. So this is the start of, I call it, a universal antibody approach.
17: So in simple terms, they've made an antibody that works against both main types of deadly snake venom, the kind that attacks your central nervous system and the kind that causes uncontrolled bleeding. Now, it's important to point out that Shafiq's not the only scientist chasing a broader antivenom, but he's confident that his approach could be the one that works.
1: We want to reduce the guesswork. We want to make sure that if a hospital stocked in an antivenom, it's just one type of antivenom, and hopefully it can be produced at maybe at a cheaper price, so that every hospital, especially those countries that are in need of antivenoms, have access to it.
2: So Craig, how far away is this from actually being used in a hospital?
17: Shafiq was pretty upfront about this with me. He thinks it could be years, perhaps even up to a decade. The thing is, there's still a lot of testing to do, clinical trials, and it gets expensive quickly. It probably won't cover every snake species on every continent on the planet, but it could cover the most common ones in a given region, which would be a massive step forward.
2: I wonder, are there like snakes whose venom is just too different for this to work on?
17: Quite possibly, yes. And that's one of the main challenges here. Venom varies a lot, so even the same species of snake can have different venom depending on where it lives, what it eats, what the climate is like in that particular region. So there's a lot more profiling to do. But the early results are encouraging. And I think what's exciting here is that Shafiq's trying to create a blueprint that other researchers in other countries could adapt for their own region too.
2: The kind of thing we like to hear on the programme. Thank you, Craig.
17: Thanks, Myra.
2: From solutions to snake bites to stopping human trafficking. Next week, we're in Nepal again and other parts of the world hearing about many ways that we can make our world a better place. Until then, I'm Myra Anubi and thanks for listening.
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5: 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And nah, nah, nah. We're tired, Baba. We are tired.
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7: Welcome to Tech Life, the programme about technology and how it affects all of us, wherever we are in the world. I'm Chris Vallance. A problematic prompt, transforming transit and a cosmic compass are all to come in today's edition. When a team of security researchers found a viral AI prompt being shared for amusement, their spider senses tingled at how it worked. Now they say, with small changes, it can be used to generate graphic images.
8: There was nothing bad in the instruction itself. If you read this and said, I should run this, you wouldn't think twice about it. And the model, without any direction, started generating all this type of really bad content.
7: And a piece of listener feedback, sort of, leads us to get some top advice about the future of travel, from electric planes to green biofuels to potholes.
23: Taking the plants that grow on the side of the verges on most roads and then converting that into a tar-like substance and then using that to actually repair the potholes.
7: And what on earth is a quantum diamond magnetometer?
24: We insert nitrogen during the growth, and this will form a certain type of impurity in the diamond, which has exceptional quantum properties, even at room temperature.
7: If you're feeling lost, we'll be your guide.

0: We begin with an investigation into the world's most popular chatbot, ChatGPT, which researchers say can be made to produce distressing and some shocking images with a simple text instruction called a prompt in AI jargon. Now, a word of warning before we go any further. Some of what we're about to discuss may not be suitable for younger listeners, and we'll also be making references to sexual violence. Our story begins with MindGuard, a company founded by Dr. Peter Garrigan, who's also a professor of computing at the University of Lancaster in the UK. MindGuard does red teaming for AI businesses, trying to persuade their models to do bad things so that the AI firms can fix the problem.
1: So AI red teaming is the process of acting like an attacker to try break the AI model or agent. And that helps defenders build better defenses because they've been battle tested. We want to make sure people can use AI safely and securely for society, but also want to make sure that these companies are actually able to deliver the services themselves, and we can responsibly and ethically disclose these problems so they can go fix them.
0: In May, one of MindGuard's researchers found a prompt that had gone viral online, being shared thousands of times because of the amusing output it made ChatGPT produce. Peter says it looked innocent enough.
1: Very generic prompt. It's like, you know, 20, 25 words, nothing bad in it.
0: But the way it worked, in particular how it got ChatGPT to generate images, concerned them. They investigated, and sure enough, a small change could get it to generate graphic images.
1: We took this prompt and changed the single word. And by changing that single word, and the word we chose wasn't even malicious, if you look at it, it's just another rephrasing, the model on its own volition started generating very, very bad imagery. Sometimes sexual, sometimes gruesomely violent, and sometimes both together.
0: MindGuard's AI safety and security researcher, Jim Nightingale, did much of the work on the prompt. We asked him to read out some of a report he wrote describing the issue.
2: I am not easily rattled. I like to think that as a red team researcher, I have a certain stoicism. I investigate where there are gaps in AI safety, and that sometimes means seeing or reading disturbing content. But I am bulwarked and buoyed by knowing that the work I do, that we do at MindGuard, makes AI safer for everybody else. But today what I found left me shaken and in tears. This is rare.
0: The nature of the images Jim was able to persuade ChatGPT's latest public model, GPT 5.4, to produce is the reason we're not sharing details about the prompt. It's important to note the company didn't tell the AI what to produce. All the contents of the images were created by the model.
1: The thing that worried us most concerning isn't that we got it to do it. Everyone in this space knows you can do this with enough time and effort. But this one was a single instruction. There was nothing bad in the instruction itself. If you read this and said, like, I should run this, you wouldn't think twice about it. And the model, without any direction, started generating all this type of really bad content.
0: Well, we've seen some of the images. There are some that show sexual posing, sometimes with nudity. Some are more sinister. One showed a man with a graphic head injury. Another showed a young woman, her face covered in blood. Features of the image could suggest sexual violence. ChatGPT titled it Grim Crime Scene Aftermath. A further image shows a frightened-looking young woman tied up in an empty room. ChatGPT titled that Abandoned in Fear and Restraint. A reminder, the prompt had not specified crime or violence. When MindGuard went to OpenAI about this, they got only an automated response, though they did suspect a limited effort, easily circumvented, had been made to block the prompt. It was only when the BBC approached OpenAI that they gave this statement.
3: We take these reports seriously. After investigating this trend, we've introduced additional safeguards against this type of prompt. Our safety systems are designed to block potentially harmful images that are uploaded to ChatGPT, and we analyse whether the AI-generated image violates our policies before we show the image to the user. We also combine automated systems and human review to identify and block harmful material.
0: But MindGuard say, despite the fix, with modifications, the prompt can still generate upsetting images. And they say it would potentially be possible, using a different technique, to persuade the model to break its guardrails again and add real people's faces to this output. Now, it's worth remembering how these AI models work. They are trained on huge databases of images which already exist online. The language in the prompt didn't include any reference to violence or crime, so to produce these results makes MindGuard concerned about what kind of images the model may have been trained on. This is something which worried MindGuard's Jim Nightingale.
2: I'm struck that while what I saw was generated, an artificial image, it has ties to real images and the real world.
0: But these AI models are often called black boxes, so we can't be exactly sure what has gone into their training. MindGuard's work reflects a wider issue that with time and effort, many experts say it's nearly always possible to persuade AI models to break their safeguards, so-called jailbreaking. Last year, researchers at the UK's AI Security Institute found universal jailbreaks that overrode safeguards across a range of harmful requests in every system they tested. So why is it so hard to get models to follow their own rules? Well, for an independent view, I spoke to Dr. Raman Chowdhury, Chief Executive of Humane Intelligence, who works on the red teaming of generative AI models. And to be clear, she hasn't seen the output of MindGuard's work and isn't associated with it.
4: Very simply, the output of these models is probabilistic, not deterministic. And what that means is we cannot accurately say the model will consistently come up with the same output every time. That actually makes it very, very hard to consistently test and, you know, provide likelihoods of when failure will happen. What that means is it's more akin to, you know, talking to an inconsistent person, where sometimes you'll ask them what 2 + 2 is, and sometimes it's, you know, most of the time it's 4, but sometimes it's 3.9, and on occasion it'll be 99, and that's pretty much how these generative AI models work.
0: Is there a sort of a deeper issue here that the models don't really understand what they're making or what they're being asked to do?
4: Absolutely. Models do not understand intent. They do not understand context. They do not understand propriety or right or wrong. What the best we can do as humans is give instructions to models on how to perform. These are reasoning style tasks, and the models interpret these reasoning style tasks. Now imagine, you know, you as a full grown adult was thrown into a culture and a society and a people for whom you had no idea of their norms or expectations. You had no idea what good or bad meant or right or wrong. That is essentially the context in which these models operate.
0: Does this speak to the sort of the data that is the foundation of the model?
4: It absolutely does speak to the data that's the foundation of the model. But again, the trade-off is, you know, do we not include any violent scenes ever or violent images ever? That would, for some people who may be crafting these images for purely innocent purposes, for example, to storyboard a play where there is a criminal and a crime scene, for them it would render these models, frankly, useless. Also, there is one extreme in which we might be concerned about censorship. So there are gray areas in which some of these kinds of content may be seen as stifling or overreach of moderation.
0: Do the companies put enough effort and deploy enough technology to stop problematic output? I mean, are they taking this seriously enough in general?
4: I have sort of two answers to that question. There are a lot of people at these companies working incredibly hard to ensure that they are safe. I wonder if the investment in safety and security matches the investment that's being put into foundational research and growth of these models. That being said, again, they have an incredibly difficult task. And really what will never happen is that these companies have decided, or society has decided that their task is done. Their task will never be done.
0: That's Dr. Raman Chowdhury. And if you've any views on that story, we'd love to hear from you. This is Tech Life on the BBC World Service with me, Chris Vallance, and with you, our listeners. Remember, you can always get in touch. We're on +44 330 1230 320. That's the number for WhatsApp messages and voice notes. We love hearing from you. Or you can email us on techlife@bbc.co.uk. And that's how the people behind our next item contacted us. Regular listeners will remember a few weeks ago, we heard about AI cameras designed to spot potholes. It was our episode called The AI Pothole Hunter, which you can still find on our podcast feed.
5: We use cameras mounted in city vehicles or road authority vehicles, mounted much like a dash cam, so looking forward, and we run computer vision algorithms, so AI algorithms, on the video streams captured by those cameras. And we're able to extract all of that information, so the road surface condition, the traffic signs, the streetlights. We can create an inventory. We can understand the quality of the health of that inventory and then help those responsible for the roads to direct resources to the best possible place at the best possible time.
0: That addition clearly echoed around the corridors of power, at least here in the UK, because shortly afterwards, an official from the Ministry of Transport got in touch and asked if we'd like to speak to their chief scientific advisor, Professor Patricia Thornley. Her job is providing independent scientific advice to ministers and policymakers. Well, we're always open to suggestions from listeners, so a few days ago, I called her up for a chat about potholes.
6: Basically, when you have a crack in the road and you end up getting a little bit of water and getting into it, ice is actually has a bigger volume than water has. So when it freezes, the ice pushes the bits on either side of it apart. So that's pushing the road surface apart. That creates a little gap, and over time that becomes a hole.
0: How can science help fix this pothole problem?
6: Yes, yeah, so I think there's a few ways there. Let's think over the life cycle of this. And the first thing is spotting the pothole, spotting it early enough before it becomes a problem. And there is the opportunity to have monitoring, remote monitoring and AI type solutions that will allow us to spot them earlier. You could, in the future, end up with robotics, where you end up with, you know, remote repairing of those potholes. We are not quite at that point yet. But things that we can do today are look at the materials. I mean, you know, a road surface will last so long. If we can get some of those materials through the clever work our material scientists are doing to make the road surface last longer before we get that pothole again, then that will improve things because it means less time out to actually need to repair it. And it means we're using less material on it and we're spending less money on it. So the material science is really important here.
0: And what kind of materials could these future roads be made out of?
6: Oh, all sorts. So one of the things that we've been looking at particularly recently is trying to substitute those fossil-based materials with bio-derived stuff, taking the plants that grow on the side of the verges on most roads. And, you know, you want to cut those dubbing to improve visibility and pedestrian access, etc. Taking that material that's cut down and then converting that into a tar-like substance, which is therefore taking the waste, it's renewable, it's low carbon, and then using that to actually repair the potholes.
0: Is there more pressure on the roads in terms of the kind of wear and tear that might help create potholes?
6: Yeah, I think that's correct. And also, everybody wants an SUV, so our car sizes have increased over decades. But also, as we move to electrification and electric vehicles, those cars tend to be heavier.
0: So because of the battery weight, is that?
6: Absolutely. So you are putting more pressure on the roads. And there's a lot of work been going on. We have massively increased the energy density of the battery. So I think most people who've looked at electric vehicles know that they can now get much more miles per unit of car, and that means per unit of battery, than they were able to even 2 years ago, 5 years ago. But that also is being done with a reduced weight.
0: You talked about the electrification of road vehicles. I mean, do you think we'll ever see electrification of aviation? I mean, there's a huge challenge because aviation fuel packs an awful lot of energy into a very small, light space relative to today's batteries. But do you think that will change? We'll see electrified aviation?
6: I think that the rate of pace of change with batteries and electric shouldn't be underestimated. So I think that it is possible, but I think that it is a long way off. My best guess would be 2050 and beyond. Well, you know, if we don't work towards it, then it'll never happen, will it? So we've got to keep going. We've got to keep looking at how to get that energy density that we need. But in the meantime, we have options around, like I said, the sustainable aviation fuel, which will reduce carbon around that as well.
0: You've got an expertise in biofuels. What are you excited about within biofuels?
6: So biofuels are about taking stuff that grows. It can be grass, it can be trees, it can be purpose-grown plants, it can be waste materials. And it's about turning that into something that is of the same specification as the petrol in your car or the kerosene that's used in an airplane. And that means making it more efficient, which brings down the cost of the biofuel. The concern around that is sustainability, because biofuels usually require land, unless they're a waste-based system. They require land in order to grow them. And I think one of the things that I'm excited about is the opportunities that we have around data and technology to be able to be really careful about monitoring biofuels. So I think it's really important that we make better use now of the satellite data that we have, of the imaging data and other sort of artificial intelligence type technologies to be able to help us be confident that the biofuels that we're buying are sustainable and haven't caused negative land use impacts. And this is particularly important where we're importing them from countries where there can be tension around land use. And I've worked in that sector for a long time. I know that there are lots of sustainable biofuels out there. And I think technology can give us the chance to prove that those really are sustainable. And that would be huge.
0: Well, thanks very much. Thank you for that. And thank you for talking to us. It was a real pleasure.
6: Thanks, Chris. Lovely to talk to you.
0: Now, which way is north? No, I've not lost my sense of direction, because for millennia, humans have been answering that question with compasses. But magnetic north is on the move. In the 1800s, it was somewhere close to Canada. Now it's closer to Russia. And that's a problem for the global positioning systems on submarines, planes, and even our phones. No wonder I'm always getting lost. To help us all deal with this shift, scientists have sent a device into space called a diamond quantum magnetometer. David Roy-Gay is the founder of Canadian company SB Quantum, which makes the device.
7: Your compass, analog compass, will actually tell you where the north is. And it's always going to point to the magnetic north, so not the geographic north. That's why we need the updated map. But maybe not everybody knows, but we're carrying compasses into all our pockets. In every cell phone, there's an electronic compass. And this one differs from the analog compass because it needs a map, a reference map, to know where it's pointing at. So actually, all these electronic compasses will use this worldwide magnetic map that we're at the beginning of the process of releasing new versions in the future with our technology.
0: So how are you going to measure the Earth's magnetic field? And I appreciate this is complicated.

0: quantum magnetometer? Is it actually a diamond to begin with?
1: It is. It is. So we're using atomic impurities into a beautiful purple slab of diamond, which is grown in lab. So we insert nitrogen during the growth, and this will form a certain type of impurity in the diamond, which has exceptional quantum properties, even at room temperature. And we can use these quantum properties to measure the Earth's magnetic field with a great level of accuracy.
0: And it was launched into space quite recently.
2: 4, 3, 2, 1. Ignition and liftoff, Falcon 9. Go SpaceX, go Transporter 16.
0: Does this potentially give us an alternative or a substitute for GPS, the global positioning system that, you know, is in your cars, in your phone, that a lot of people rely on for navigation, but people worry about, you know, becoming unavailable or being misused, abused, spoofed, whatever?
1: Absolutely. So the strategy is going to be a bit different. Instead of measuring the core magnetic field, we're going to measure the crustal magnetic field.
0: So the compass measures essentially the magnetic field created by the metal core, the iron core of the Earth. What you want to do is measure the rocks that make that sort of that we all stand on, essentially the crust of the Earth. You want to measure the magnetic field of those rocks because they change depending on where you are.
1: Yes. So the rocks have a much more local structure, much more details. So in the same way that if you approach your compass from your car, your compass is going to be altered. So every rock will play a similar pattern. So if we have access to this global crustal rock type of map, then we can achieve much more precise navigation than telling you the north is here. We can actually fuse that with other instruments so that we get the positioning to a few tens of meters. So it's not going to be as accurate as GPS, but when you have nothing else, it might be game changer.
0: I remember reading somewhere that pigeons navigate using something like this. Am I right? Am I suffering from a delusion?
1: The animal kingdom has exploited magnetic fields for navigation to some extent. So there's nice articles about sharks, turtles, and birds navigating using magnetic fields. So in some ways, we're kind of catching up.
0: What are the applications for this alternative GPS, if you like? Where do you see it being used most?
1: Yeah, so in Eastern Europe, GPS is jammed quite often or spoofed, which can lead to planes drifting in another country, or just losing GPS instruments. In some cases in the Arctic, there's a particular environment in terms of the GPS availability is not quite as good. And also, since you're close to the North Magnetic Pole, where all the auroras mostly happen, so the northern lights, this will alter the quality of the GPS signal. So instead of having 1 meter positioning accuracy, maybe you'll have 10 meters. Maybe sometimes you'll lose the signal. So having these backup systems can be pretty useful for intelligence reconnaissance missions in the north, and especially for autonomous platforms, which need accurate positioning or else you're going to lose them.
0: Well, today's Tech Life journey to Magnetic North is nearly at its end. Thank you, as always, for listening. Remember, you can get in touch with us, techlife@bbc.co.uk, or WhatsApp us on +44 330 1230 320. 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
2: community,
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3: 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Let's focus on how do we fix all of the things that are around us and stop focusing on what can't work.
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1: With the wrap of your Eyewitness News, I'm Mikey Malapo. A high-profile state witness in an 18 million rand alleged drug cartel case has been shot and killed in Cape Town. Former accused Christopher Cattelser was gunned down in Kensington yesterday, just 2 weeks after turning state witness against his co-accused. Cattelser and former Standard Bank manager Raid Cupido were arrested last year after police raided storage units in Roeland Street, uncovering 15 bricks of cocaine worth an estimated 18 million rand, along with several firearms and ammunition. The pair had been labeled by investigators as so-called first receivers for drugs smuggled into Cape Town. Police spokesperson Frederick van Wyk says Cattelser was outside the mentioned address when a gold vehicle drove past.
2: The same vehicle later returned to the mentioned address and two unidentified males alighted the vehicle, positively armed with firearms. The victim then ran into the premises and the suspects followed him while shooting at him. He was shot multiple times and was later declared deceased on the scene by medical personnel.
1: Parliament's impeachment committee is set to meet today to consider President Cyril Ramaphosa's attempt to interdict its proceedings. Political parties debated the matter again yesterday, aiming to finalise amended rules for a Section 89 inquiry. The committee is charged with determining whether Ramaphosa breached the law in connection with the storage and theft of US dollars from his farm, Parapara. Last week, National Assembly Speaker Thoko Didiza sent political parties back